That would be the plane I think that they would be more likely to go for. Robert McDonald, who spent 21 years with the Secret Service, also pushed back on the idea that Air Force One and the people still aboard it may have been left exposed. I would find it incredibly hard to believe that those two airplanes weren't escorted or with other assets from allies or the U.S. Air Force in the area, he told Time, adding that he doubted the people on the aircraft were dangled out there and left to fend for themselves. Prior to leaving the summit on July 8, Trump had posted on social media that for old time's sake, he would fly out of Turkey on the older Air Force One instead of the newer controversial Qatari-gifted aircraft, which had made its first international trip to the NATO event. To honor our brave men and women of the military, we are sending the brand new and truly spectacular Air Force One to Mildenhall Air Force Base in the United Kingdom. Give them a chance to tour the aircraft, he said. When asked during a NATO press briefing why he wasn't flying the new plane home, the president told reporters that the aircraft was being flown to a U.S. base to give service members a chance to see it. In reality, the clandestine operation meant that for a portion of time, the president's real whereabouts were seemingly unknown to and concealed from the White House press pool. Trump isn't the only president to execute a decoy action. Although rare, maneuvers such as this are not unheard of when it comes to presidential travel. A similar episode occurred in March of 2000 when former President Bill Clinton secretly switched to a decoy jet with all of the markings of Air Force One as he traveled to Islamabad, Pakistan, for a visit marked by extraordinary security. The switch was revealed when a Secret Service agent resembling Clinton stepped out of Air Force One upon touching down in Pakistan, while Clinton disembarked from a second aircraft. However, at least one member of the White House pool was aware of the ruse. Susan Page, then president of the White House Correspondents Association, who was covering the trip for USA Today. Page, this week, broke her 26-year silence on the briefing that preceded the secret switch. They told me about the extraordinary security procedures being taken because of the dangers in flying there, including use of a decoy plane, she told the Post. Of course, the dangers threatened the journalists covering the trip, as well as President Clinton. On why she chose to share her experience all these years later, Page explained, "I haven't spoken about this episode before because of the off-the-record ground rules of that discussion. But since more than a quarter century has passed, and since the ruse became evident as soon as President Clinton disembarked in Pakistan, I think it's okay for me to relay it now." Next up, Carolyn Leavitt. Most memorable moments as a White House press secretary, as you all know. She stepped down last week. That's going to take place the end of this month. This was written by Chantel Lee. During her time behind the White House podium, departing press secretary Carolyn Leavitt has gained a reputation for her sharp retorts to reporters, an echo of President Donald Trump's contentious relationship with the press. Leavitt will step down from her role at the White House at the end of this month to spend more time with her family, Trump announced last week. A decision, he said in a Truth Social post, I totally understand and respect. He added that she will now be one of my top outside advisors and an influential voice within the Republican Party. In her own social media post last Wednesday, Leavitt called the White House press secretary role the honor and adventure of a lifetime and went on to thank the president. Most of all, I'm thankful to the president for entrusting me with a distinct privilege of speaking on his behalf at the White House podium, she said. I have relished holding the liberal media accountable and ensuring the American people hear the truth about President Trump's successes. Here are some of the most notable moments of Leavitt going head-to-head with the press in the year and a half she served in her role. When she said she regretted giving a question to the Associated Press. During a press briefing in March of 2025, Leavitt had a heated exchange with Josh Boak, a reporter at the Associated Press, after he asked why Trump was prioritizing tax hikes in the form of tariffs rather than the tax cuts he vowed to enact while he was campaigning during the 2024 election. He's actually not implementing tax hikes. Tariffs are a tax hike on foreign countries that, again, have been ripping us off, Leavitt replied.

At a White House press briefing in June of 2025, Notice reporter Jasmine Wright asked Leavitt to clarify what kind of protest President Trump does support or find acceptable. The question came after Trump had issued a warning to potential protesters ahead of the upcoming military parade in the nation's capital. For those people that want to protest, they're going to be met with very big force. Leavitt said that Trump absolutely supports peaceful protests. He supports the First Amendment, but added that he does not support violence of any kind. Wright then asked whether the president would allow peaceful protests the day of the military parade in the nation's capital. Leavitt shot back, "Of course the president supports peaceful protests. What a stupid question." When she abruptly ended a press briefing after a question about the Commerce Secretary's Epstein ties. In February, Leavitt abruptly ended a White House press briefing after a reporter asked whether the White House supported Commerce Secretary Howard Lutnick. The question came after Lutnick said earlier that same day in front of a Senate panel that he had visited the private island of the late convicted sex offender Jeffrey Epstein in 2012, despite the fact that he had previously claimed to have ended his relationship with Epstein years before. Leavitt responded by saying that the Commerce Secretary is a very important member of President Trump's team, and that Trump fully supports him. She then slammed the journalists in the room for their questions. "I will just point out that there are a lot of wins in the news this week that people in this room have not asked about, because you continue to ask questions about the same subject. So let me point them out for you," Leavitt said before she began reading off other news that the Trump administration was celebrating as victories, including recent stock market results. "So," she said when she finished, "we're going to get back to business. The president is very busy today, and you will see him all tomorrow at the event in the East Room touting his administration's energy policy." She then walked off the stage when she accused a journalist of being a left-wing activist. During a press briefing in January, just a week after Renee Nicole Good was shot and killed by a federal immigration agent, The Hill columnist Niles Stanage asked Leavitt a question about ICE's tactics. He cited then Homeland Security Secretary Kristi Noem's claim that ICE officers are doing everything correctly. He went on to list statistics that 32 people died while in ICE custody in 2025. And more than 170 Americans were detained by the agency last year, before referencing Good's death. "How does that equate to them doing everything correctly?" he asked Leavitt. Leavitt replied, "Why was Renee Good unfortunately and tragically killed?" When Stanage clarified whether she was asking him for his opinion, she replied in the affirmative. "Because an ICE agent acted recklessly and killed her unjustifiably," he said. "Okay, so you're a biased reporter with a left-wing opinion," Leavitt said, "because you're a left-wing hack. You're not a reporter. You're posing in this room as a journalist, and it's so clear by the premise of your question. And you and the people of the media who have such biases but fake like you're a journalist, you shouldn't even be sitting in that seat. You're pretending like you're a journalist, but you're a left-wing activist," she continued. "The question that you just raised and your answer proves you're biased. You should be reporting on the facts." When she told a journalist, "You're a reporter, you should find out," in response to a query. In March of 2025, CNN anchor Caitlin Collins asked Leavitt whether there was any evidence to support Trump's claim that some of the pardons issued by former President Joe Biden were signed by an auto pen without his knowledge. In response, Leavitt said, "You're a reporter, you should find out." That moment was one of several heated exchanges Leavitt and Collins have had since Trump took office for a second term. Also in March 2025, Leavitt refused to take a follow-up question from Collins, saying twice, "Caitlin, I'm not taking your follow-up." You're listening to Time Magazine, produced by Gatewave in New York City. Next up, from the In Focus section of the magazine, introducing Count Binface, the article written by Richard Hall and Olivia Ann Cleary. Satirical candidates are a long-standing tradition in British politics. When former Prime Minister Keir Starmer delivered a victory speech after winning his North London seat in the 2024 general election, he was flanked by someone in an Elmo costume and a man wearing a laboratory coat and comically large hat. To the uninitiated, it may have seemed as

0: though, a major security breach had taken place. In reality, those were just some of the candidates Starmer had defeated. But few, if any, novelty candidates have made as much of an impression as Count Binface. The self-described intergalactic space warrior wears a garbage can on his head and has become a regular name on election ballots across England over the past decade. He recently went up against Andy Burnham in the Makerfield by-election and was among the first to congratulate Burnham on his victory, which cleared the now Prime Minister's pathway back to Westminster. Now Count Binface has landed himself firmly in the middle of the fraught Clacton by-election taking place. Last Thursday, he emerged as the main rival for Nigel Farage, head of the right-wing Populist Reform UK party and a longtime ally of President Donald Trump. In July, amid mounting scrutiny over undisclosed gifts and donations, Farage resigned as the Member of Parliament, MP, for Clacton, a coastal town in the east of England, in order to trigger a by-election in which he could run. "I've decided that the people of Clacton should be judges of my actions," he said, predicting a people versus the establishment by-election would soon follow. The main political parties in the UK said they would not be taking part in the by-election, which the Conservative leader referred to as a fake election, intended to distract people from the investigation into Farage's finances. It remains to be seen if Farage's gamble will pay off when voters head to the polls. A Servation poll conducted in July suggested 73% of Clacton adults may vote for Farage, with 20% of them remaining opting for Count Binface. Still, the British media is jubilantly anticipating a showdown between Farage and his garbage can wearing adversary. Ahead of the poll's opening, Times' Richard Hall caught up with Count Binface. True to form, the comedian, whose real name is John Harvey, stayed in character throughout his conversation. Our readers from all around the world may not be familiar with the peculiarities of British politics or your political platform. Can you introduce us to Count Binface, the candidate? Count Binface. "I am an intergalactic space warrior, leader of the Recyclons from planet Sigma 9, and part-time democratic politician on Earth. My hobbies include invading star systems, dominating species, and watching the Lovejoy box set. That won't mean anything to most of your readers, but it should. It's the greatest art your planet has produced." Well, that and the Sistine Chapel. "You've stood in a number of elections, sometimes in different forms. Can you tell us what drew you to this one in Clacton?" "Clacton is where the election is. If I'd gone elsewhere, it would have been less effective. Dare I say it, we wouldn't be talking now." "You've stood in many elections and lost them all. This time people appear to be taking you a bit more seriously. They think you may be able to improve on your previous personal best of 308 votes. What do you think that is?" "I've lost my previous 7 elections on Earth, but only numerically. Let's look at my past opponents. Theresa May, remember her? I thought not. Boris Johnson, Rishi Sunak, they're all in the scrap heap of history because I know a lot about that. And yet I'm going stronger than ever. I'm playing the long game. Do I think I can beat 308 in Clacton? I wouldn't want to presume. Let's just see what happens. This time you're up against Nigel Farage, a man mired in a personal financing scandal. What does it tell us about British politics that people are considering voting for a garbage can over a real human? Mr. Farage's finances are a matter for him, but he has decided to make them a matter for the Clacton electorate, too. I'm not interested in ad hominem attacks on any of my 33 opponents, but do I think it's strategically odd to call a by-election while you're being investigated by a parliamentary committee, the result of which could also lead to a by-election? Yes, I do. Is that a waste of time and money? You might think so. I couldn't possibly comment. As for why they're choosing me, I offer the perfect blend of fully coasted policies, intergalactic drip, and as bizarre as it seems, I'll be the best local champion for the inhabitants of the area. Your policies include a windfall tax on cozy crime novels written by celebrities and a referendum on whether Pluto should regain its planet status. How have the people of Clacton reacted to your manifesto and to your campaign in general? I've been very gratified by the response both on the ground and in cyberspace. In actual fact, the policies you mentioned aren't the biggest hits so far. Top of the pops is my pledge that 99 flake ice creams, a British tradition for generations, should be price capped at 99p. For a seaside town, this was a no-brainer. Another one which was done well in polling is this. Bosses of privatized water companies take a dip in British rivers to see how they like it, because they're full of excrement and all sorts. Curiously, I didn't even put this one in my Clacton manifesto, but I stand by all my past commitments. So this is an active pledge. If we wake up the morning after this election and Count Binface has been defeated by Nigel Farage, what do you want people to have taken away from your campaign? And will you stick around for your opponent's victory speech? I hope they take the policies, my broader points, a smile, and a rehabilitated respect for democracy. Yes, of course, all candidates should respect the winner's victory speech. I'm sure Nigel will stick around to listen. Now let's turn to the health section of the magazine, the simple trick that can help you understand your emotion. Written by Angela Haupt. Here's the scene. You're catching up with a friend over coffee when your elbow clips your cup, sending espresso all over her brand new phone. You feel awful. You mop up the spill, apologize 5 times, and bolt. Then avoid her for days, turning a ruined phone into a damaged friendship. The problem isn't that you feel awful. It's that awful doesn't give you much to work with. It tells you the situation feels bad, but not why or what to do about it. Katie Holman, an assistant professor of psychology at the University of Kansas, uses a version of this scenario to explain emotional granularity, the ability to make precise distinctions among all the emotions you're experiencing in a particular situation. Instead of stopping at awful, you might recognize guilt about damaging the phone, embarrassment about causing a scene, and anxiety that your ticked-off friend isn't going to forgive you. Those distinctions don't just describe the moment. They point to different responses. Guilt might push you to offer to replace the phone. Embarrassment might explain why you want to disappear. And anxiety might prompt you to ask your friend whether your relationship is okay. Distinguishing among them gives you access to what Holman calls situated scripts, a clearer sense of what to do and say next. Lisa Feldman Barrett, a distinguished professor at Northeastern University, began documenting these differences in the 1990s. She compares emotional granularity to scene color. One person might only notice red, another sees crimson, scarlet, burgundy, and maroon. Similarly, some people experience anger, sadness, and fear as different versions of bad, while others experience each one distinctly and can make even finer distinctions among, say, anger, irritation, and frustration. This isn't simply a matter of collecting impressive new words. The words are not the point, Barrett says. It's about developing a more precise understanding of what's happening inside you in this particular situation. The clearer that understanding becomes, she says, the better you can tailor your response. Why getting specific can help. When all you know is that you feel bad, there are almost endless possible explanations. Maybe you're lonely, maybe you're ashamed of something you said, or maybe you're disappointed that a friend let you down, resentful that your hard work is going unnoticed, or anxious about tomorrow's doctor's appointment. Each situation calls for something different. When there's a precise cause, you can have a precise response, says Ellie Crame, a clinical psychologist in New York. If you're lonely, you might call someone. If you're resentful, you might need to have a difficult conversation. And if you're anxious, you might make a plan, seeking more information, or do something that helps calm your body. Bad leaves you with a giant shapeless problem. Specificity gives you somewhere to begin. That doesn't mean every feeling becomes a problem to solve. Sometimes feelings don't need solutions, Crame says. Sometimes they just need to be recognized. Realizing that you're not merely stressed but also grieving, for example, might not produce an obvious next step. But it can help you stop treating your sadness like a productivity problem and give yourself permission to experience it. Research has repeatedly linked higher emotional granularity with healthier ways of navigating difficult moments. In one study of young social drinkers, people who distinguished more precisely among their negative emotions consumed about 40% less alcohol when they were experiencing intense distress than those with lower granularity. Other daily diary research found that people who differentiated among their emotions reported fewer aggressive tendencies when they were angry. A review of the literature has also linked higher granularity with more effective emotion regulation and fewer symptoms of depression and anxiety. Those findings don't prove that pausing to name these three feelings will produce all of those benefits. Much of the research is correlational. It tells us that people who habitually experience emotions with more precision tend to fare better, and not that one labeling exercise will transform your mental health. Scientists are still working out exactly how to strengthen the skill and how much practice it takes. There is, however, some encouraging evidence that people can better develop their sense of emotional granularity. In a study co-authored by Homan, people who were able to improve their emotional granularity over roughly 2 weeks of assessments, during which they responded to prompts about their emotions throughout the day and elaborated on those experiences in daily diary entries. A separate study found that people participating in a mindfulness-based intervention improved their ability to differentiate negative emotions, with the improvement still evident 4 months after the intervention ended, though it may have been partly reflected by the fact that they were feeling less negative overall. Start with the words you already overuse. The next time you catch yourself saying you feel bad, stressed, or off, pause and try to name three specific emotions. Start by paying attention to your emotional catch-alls, the handful of words you use to describe almost everything. Bad, stressed are obvious candidates, but your favorite might be overwhelmed, annoyed, or tired. When you catch yourself using one, don't stop there. Ask, what does stressed mean right now? Maybe you're anxious because you're underprepared for a presentation, frustrated that your coworker isn't helping, or afraid you'll disappoint your boss. Those emotions aren't interchangeable, even though they've all been crammed into the same word. If you draw a blank, Crame recommends opening the Hoffman Institute's free online feelings and sensations list, which groups more than 100 options under broad headings like anger, fear, sadness, stress. It actually does the differentiation for you, he says. Start with a category that comes closest to how you feel, and scan the words beneath it. Stressed, for example, branches into anxious, frazzled, rattled, weary, and worn out. Crame uses the list with patients, but he also pulls it up himself after a conflict with his wife, or when work or parenting leaves him stressed. There are times when I'm feeling stuck, and that's when I pull out this list, he says. With practice, you may need the list less often, and eventually make those distinctions on the fly. Once you have a few possibilities, make sure they capture genuinely different aspects of the situation, then add a short explanation. I feel anxious because I don't know what will happen. I feel resentful because I'm carrying more than my share. And I feel embarrassed because I'm worried I'll look incompetent. The explanation matters. If you write angry, irritated, and annoyed every time something goes wrong, you may simply be using these words for essentially the same feeling. Homan suggests asking not which word is objectively correct, but which emotions best explain what's happening in this particular moment. It's also fine if only one precise word fits. Granularity doesn't mean you have to conjure up three emotions because you're stewing over the mile-long grocery store line. The number is a nudge, not a rule. I see we have to take a short break. We'll be back with the conclusion to this, what I think is a very interesting article. Hope you agree. See you after the break.
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0: Hello and welcome back to GateWave's presentation of Time Magazine. Once again, I'm volunteer reader Joel Parks. We began, or rather ended, the last segment before the break with what I think is a fascinating story on your emotions and how to find granularity with them. We'll explain that again in a moment. But before we do, we invite you to check out Our World. Now, that's GateWave's look at issues, news, and advice about vision loss. 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Times will vary on GateWave affiliates. Check it out. The article we left you with before the break is called The Simple Trick That Can Help You Understand Your Emotions. It was written by Angela Haupt. Don't wait until you're furious. You can try to get specific in the heat of the moment, but that's often the hardest time to learn. When your friend's phone is dripping espresso, you're probably not going to feel eager to conduct a nuanced emotional inventory. Barrett recommends practicing when the stakes are lower. Think of it like strength training. You don't wait until you need to lift something enormous and then pick up a weight for the first time. You have to practice in advance, she says. At the end of the day, choose one emotionally charged moment and revisit it. What were you experiencing? What did each emotion mean in that context? What did it make you want to do? Holman says you can reflect immediately. Later that evening, or even over the next few days, researchers don't yet know which timing works best. The goal isn't to replay every unpleasant interaction until you've analyzed it to death. Holman cautions that more isn't always better. Exhaustively labeling a negative experience can veer into rumination and may even make it harder to figure out what to do. Spend a few moments teasing apart what you felt, then move on. Learn emotions from other people. The emotional vocabulary doesn't have to come from a list. Barrett says we learn a lot about emotions from other people. Books, movies, plays, conversations, and travel expose you to experiences and perspectives you might not encounter in your own routine. When you're watching a movie or reading a novel, pause occasionally to consider what a character might be feeling and why. Is she angry? Or does she feel betrayed? Is he sad about losing his job? Ashamed that he was fired? Or afraid of what comes next? More than one interpretation may make sense. The point is to practice seeing different possibilities. Talking to other people helps too. Holman describes emotional granularity not as insular internal tagging, but as a dialogue with the world. Describe a difficult experience to a trusted friend and ask what emotions they hear in it. They may share something you hadn't considered. Don't expect the words to make the feeling disappear. Naming an emotion might make it feel more vivid in the moment, not less. Paying closer attention to sadness can make you more aware of how sad you are. It can also be unsettling to realize that you've been calling irritation, what you've been calling irritation, is actually loneliness or shame. I hesitate to say that it's like a magic spell that you're like, oh, I'm angry and now everything's better, Holman says. Immediate relief isn't the point. Each time you examine an experience closely, you build a more detailed understanding of your emotions, one you can draw on later. Over time, you may get better at understanding what's happening as it happens and choosing a response that fits. Back in the coffee shop, you might still feel awful, but guilt, embarrassment, and anxiety give you something that awful doesn't, a plan. Instead of fleeing and dodging your friend for the next week, you stay, offer to replace the phone, and then check in again the next day. The phone may be toast, but the friendship doesn't have to be. Jeffrey Kluger has our next story. It also comes from the health section of the magazine. How much sleep do you need according to your age? Good question. Sleep is a moving target. When you were a newborn, you slept for most of the day. Then, less as an older child. As a teen, you slept later. A senior's bedtime is earlier, part of a lifetime journey of rising and falling sleep needs, depending on age. How much sleep do you need at the various stages of life, and why do our requirements shift all the time? Newborns and babies. Babies aged 0 to 3 months sleep 14 to 17 hours out of 24, partly a function of the newborn's introduction to the world after 3 trimesters in the darkness of the womb. A large share of time in the womb is spent sleeping, and the reason for so much slumber is the same, both before and after birth: growth. Babies triple their weight between birth and 1 year old, and it's during sleep, especially the deep sleep cycle called slow wave sleep, that growth hormone is most prodigiously released. Adding bulk is not the only thing that the youngest babies are doing. There are a lot of new neural connections forming, says Dr. Yi Kai, director of sleep surgery at the Columbia University Irving Medical Center. And a lot of new learning going on. Everything's new, and that's a prominent driver of sleep needs for that age. Later in the first year, from 4 months to 12 months, sleep needs drop slightly to about 12 to 16 hours, but that's not because babies are growing less. Rather, Kai says, they're beginning to develop circadian rhythms that connect them to a more common dark light day-night cycle, toddlers and preschoolers. In the 1 to 2 year age group, sleep needs drop again to 11 to 14 hours, and fall further to 10 to 13 hours from ages 3 to 5. This is due to a somewhat slower growth rate as children move out of babyhood. Cognitive needs change too. Learning is consolidated when you're sleeping. And it's in the first months and a year or two of life that we vacuum up the most basic knowledge. When you're younger, there's a lot more relevant learning that goes on, says Joshua Tao, New York-based sleep and health psychologist. You're learning who the people in your life are and what language is. By 18 months, toddlers' need for naps generally decreases to just one per day, lasting from 1 to 3 hours, according to the National Sleep Foundation. In the 3 to 5 year group, napping during the day may continue to be necessary, especially since the preschooler's growing imagination may lead to more bad dreams or nighttime fears, monsters under the bed, goblins in the closet, which can disrupt sleep. There are no hard rules here, however, and there can be significant differences from child to child. We have some kids that are dropping the nap much earlier than other kids because it's affecting them at night, says Tal. Other kids have very predictable naps. Kids and teens. Kids from 6 to 12 maintain patterns not unlike preschoolers, with sleep needs falling only slightly to 9 to 12 hours per night. But the need for naps disappears. As puberty hits, however, there is a big change. 13 to 18-year-olds need about 8 to 10 hours of sleep per night. But the sleep schedule shifts, with bedtime coming later in the evening and wake-up coming later in the morning. Parents raising teens will commonly notice that the child who once bounded out of bed at 7 a.m. on weekends is now sleeping till 11. That, says Kai, is because the release of the sleep hormone melatonin changes, occurring later in the evening. A lot of teenagers just have a delayed sleep drive, she says. That's why some teens run into problems with early school times, where they may not get the sleep they need to be up in time for school, and then they might need to catch up on their sleep during the day when they're back home. That, says Tal, is a real problem. A good kid is finishing their homework and going to bed at 10, and they still have to wake up at around 6 for school, he says. Built into our society, there is this devaluation of sleep. Adults. Past the teen years, the body is done growing and the brain is more or less finished developing. That's when the need for sleep falls to 7 or 8 hours a night. There's less cognitive growth and it's more maintenance mode for the body, says Tal. Adults who need significantly more than 8 hours may be suffering from a sleep disorder. Obstructive sleep apnea affects about 1 billion people worldwide, according to Kai, and it's the leading cause of disrupted sleep. The upper airway of the throat is collapsing over the course of the night, and people have these micro-awakenings because they stop breathing, and their body wakes them up to take a breath, she says. That can lead to really poor quality sleep and non-refreshing sleep. Other people may suffer from hypersomnia, an excessive need for sleep that is not satisfied by logging even 10 hours at night and taking naps during the day. The cause of hypersomnia is unclear, though treatments including stimulant medications and lifestyle changes, such as avoiding caffeine and exercise before bed, may help. Seniors, for people 65 and older, the release of melatonin slows, leading to a little bit less sleep as well as lighter sleep. Circadian rhythms also advance, says Tal. So seniors go to bed earlier, they wake up earlier. Age-related physical changes, such as prostate problems in men that lead to frequent bathroom trips during the night, can also have an impact on deep and steady sleep. For people who are having a hard time sleeping the right amount of hours for their age group, Kai says consulting a sleep doctor might be in order. It's always worthwhile to see a specialist if there are any significant struggles, she advises. Next up, a story about a difficult subject that we all have to face. What to say to someone who is dying? That's according to hospice workers, also written by Angela Haupt. Sydney Mishkin's father had stage 4 sarcoma for 7 years. In the weeks before he died, she kept trying to figure out what she still hadn't told him. She searched through their old texts and listened to his voicemails. At night, she lay awake, reviewing their entire relationship, desperate to identify the words she might one day regret leaving unsaid. Eventually, she realized there weren't any. A week before her father passed away, Mishkin told him, "There's nothing I've ever wanted to say and didn't." He was very weak, but he managed to answer, "I could not ask for a better daughter." Within days, he was no longer able to speak. The exchange was deeply meaningful, but also bittersweet. Mishkin worried she had said too much or made her father feel obligated to summon the energy for a profound response. "How do you sum up a lifetime of loving somebody into a sentence or two?" she says. The answer, according to people who spend their careers alongside the dying, is that you don't have to. There are words that can bring comfort, invite honesty, and help both of you find peace. But there's no perfect script, and your presence likely matters more than anything you manage to say. Don't wait for the right moment. When people ask Dr. Ira Byock whether they should make the trip to see a seriously ill friend or relative, he answers with a question: "Would you go to the funeral?" Almost always they say yes, of course they would. "Well, go now," says Byock, a palliative care physician in Montana and author of The 4 Things That Matters Most. You'll say generous things at the memorial about what a remarkable person your friend was. Better to say them while she can hear you. It's much more fun to say those nice things when somebody is alive, Byock says. If you can only make one trip, make it this one. Hadley Vlahos, a hospice nurse and author of The In Between, Unforgettable Encounters During Life's Final Moments, regularly hears from families who want her to alert them when the end is near. Her answer never changes. "You need to come right now," she says. Everyone looks for this perfect time, and they always think that there's going to be more time. In hospice, the opposite is true. Beginning care earlier leaves more time for meaningful conversations. "You don't want to wait until they're in a coma," she says. The window for a real back and forth closes before most families expect it to. Start when the diagnosis arrives, says Dr. Kate Brazel, Chief Medical Officer of Empath Health, which operates Florida's largest nonprofit hospice network. Don't wait because the person that's dying needs to be able to respond and speak, she says. You need to get all those things out of the way. Towards the end, the person that's dying may not be able to speak, and it's not very fair to unload on them at that point. Sometimes there's no window at all. Christine Davies, Director of Spiritual Care at Robert Wood Johnson University Hospital, has been a hospital chaplain for more than 25 years. She's present for expected deaths after long illnesses, as well as sudden ones. You may not even have the opportunity to say these last words, and so we have to say them all the time, she says. Knowing no day is promised makes it all the more sacred. Lead with the obvious, and then let them talk. Once you're in the room, you don't need to read from a prepared statement. But on the drive or flight over, Biok suggests, think about what's most obvious to you, and open with that. It's really good to see you. I've been thinking about you so much, it's just so good to be with you. From there, say the thing you assume they already know. I so value our relationship. You've been so important to me. Biok offers as an example, then get specific, the way you might at a celebration of life, without going overboard. You've always been there for me. You're one of the funniest people I've ever known. What a remarkable parent you've been. Notice I'm just saying the most obvious things, he says. If the person means enough for you to travel and see them, they are important to you. This is the time to say it out loud. You're listening to Time Magazine, produced by Gatewave in New York City, audio for independent living. Then shift the focus to how they're feeling. Biok's go-to, how are you doing physically, but also how are you doing within yourself? That phrase is one that we don't hear very often, but people tend to know what I'm asking, he says. If their answer surprises you, or you don't quite understand it, don't rush to reassure them or claim to know how they feel. Brazel suggests three words instead. Help me understand, unlike I know how you feel, which few people can truthfully say to someone who's dying. The phrase invites him to share more. It opens the door, she says. She also asks patients directly whether they're afraid. One of her most effective questions, though she notes it lands differently, coming from a physician and from a daughter. What surfaces is rarely just fear of physical pain. It's fear of the unknown, of losing control, of what their loved ones will have to endure. The conversation can also turn toward the past. Davies uses an approach called life review, inviting people to reflect on the experiences that shaped a person's life. The highs and lows, regrets, celebrations, important relationships, and the legacy they'll leave. Looking back can include plenty of laughter. Families might retell favorite stories or swap inside jokes. I have no idea what they're referencing, she says, but it's almost like they're recounting the stories. Say the four things that matter most. Decades ago, Biok started teaching patients, students, and families that there are four things worth saying to someone before you're forced to say goodbye. Put them in your own words if you like, but here's how she phrases it. Please forgive me. I forgive you. Thank you. I love you. The first two are there because no relationship is perfect. Within the history of almost all relationships, there are times of misunderstandings, hurt feelings, anger, sometimes real transgressions, Biok says. You can be specific about what you're asking forgiveness for, or you can keep it general. Dad, please forgive me because I know I haven't been the perfect son, Biok offers as an example. And I forgive you for the times that I felt misunderstood and harshly judged by you. In conversations between parents and children, Biok suggests adding an expression of pride. A parent might say, I'm so proud to be your dad. Who else on the planet can tell your child how proud you are to be their mom or their dad? He says. That is a gift that keeps on giving. A son or daughter can reverse it. I'm so proud to be your daughter. When the person dying is young, Biok focuses especially on this kind of affirmation. It's a good conversation to have, even if no one is sick. Biok had it with his own mother in October 2003, prompted by the galleys of his book. They sat together, and he said nearly all of it, including thanking her for being his most steadfast supporter. There were tears, and they talked for an hour. A month later, his mother died suddenly of an undiagnosed heart condition. "I miss her," he says, "but there was nothing critically important left unsaid between my mom and me." Reassure them about what they're leaving behind. Much of what frightens people at the end isn't about them. It's about everyone else. Blaus sees it most clearly with the matriarch of a family, the woman who called all the kids every Sunday, who hosted every holiday. She describes a patient who seemed to be holding on and whose sons finally said the things she needed to hear to pass peacefully. "I promise I'm still going to call Dad every Sunday. I promise we're still going to have Christmas." Blaus remembers a patient who was told, "I promise to make sure your grandson knows you." "I think that matters a lot more than people think," she says. Then there are the reassurances that almost no one thinks to offer. Brazil says patients who are declining may worry about soiling themselves, losing their dignity, or being moved out of their home at the end. What she'd want to hear, she says, is this: "We're going to keep you clean. We're going to keep you safe. We're going to keep you comfortable." If dying at home is the plan, family can add, "We're going to keep you home." There's something about cleanliness that resonates with people, she says. It sounds simple, but it's quite powerful. In the final phase of dying, a period Barbara Carnes, a hospice nurse and educator since the 70s, calls labor, many people become non-responsive. "What we watchers can do is talk as if they can hear us," she says. Hearing is thought to be one of the last senses to fade. So continue as though your loved one may still hear you. Brazil offers similar advice. If you run out of things to say, choose a beautiful book and read aloud. She also suggests keeping your touch light, holding a hand rather than hugging, which can be jarring. Carnes recommends making room for both private goodbyes and a shared gathering. First, have each person go into the room alone, sit down, hold their loved one's hand, and talk about the relationship. "You can speak from your heart and say everything you want and need to say," she says, "even if the person is non-responsive. Then come back together. Gather around the bed. Put on Dad's favorite music. Let the kids in. Put the dog on the bed. After the death, before you call the funeral home, let everyone go in alone one last time if they want," Carnes suggests. "Skip the platitudes and don't try to fix it. Some phrases are worth retiring entirely. At the top of the list, I know how you feel." "How could we possibly know how they feel? We haven't died," Brazil says. Davies advises against what she calls spiritual platitudes, like "everything happens for a reason," "God needed another angel." That can be really harmful to the people that are hearing it, she says. Such phrases try to impose meaning onto someone's suffering or force an unbearable moment to feel better, she says, rather than leaving room for the person's actual emotions. And avoid any framing that treats dying as quitting. Brazil recommends she has watched families push patients through a 10th round of chemotherapy so no one can say they gave up. There's going to be a point at which they die, and you should never frame it that they give up, she says. What a terrible thing that 100% of the human race is just going to quit. Platitudes often spring from the urge to talk someone out of what they're feeling. But if a dying person says, "This sucks," you don't need to insist otherwise. You can be like, "Yeah, you know what? It does." Making room for that honesty also helps relieve the dying person of another burden, managing everyone else's emotions. Loved ones rarely mean to put them in that position, Blaus says, but she sees it happens often. That means silence is a legitimate option. Blaus believes many of these important final encounters don't happen because people feel pressure to find the right words. Sometimes the right thing is to say nothing, to just let someone talk, she says. Davies gives her chaplaincy students a 5-word rule: show up and shut up. Her interns sometimes come to her surprised that a grieving family hugged them because they felt they hadn't done anything. "No, you bore witness to what they were going through," she tells them. "You were there in the hardest moment, and you didn't fill it with words. You allowed for the silence to take place." We try not to cheer people up because there's no cheering up. You don't have to hold yourself together either. Vlahos would far rather someone show up and cry with her than stay away. Brazil once made the same point, half jokingly to her own children. She initially told them she didn't want anyone crying at her bedside when she died, then reconsidered. Actually, you'd better shed a few tears, she told them, because that shows I mattered. The person who is dying is grieving too, Brazil says. Trying to protect each other by hiding that sadness can create distance at a moment when time together is especially precious. Don't be tiptoeing around one another for fear of hurting each other's feelings, she says, because the scars left behind will be that much deeper. Difficult stuff, but well written, I thought. Next, from the ideas section, why the world still can't agree about alcohol. Written by Tim Brinkhoff. Last month, my home country of the Netherlands published new health guidelines advising people to not just limit their alcohol intake, but to avoid it entirely. There's no such thing as drinking responsibly or in moderation, one researcher said. Each glass is harmful for yourself and others. To be clear, I am neither a doctor nor a scientist. I will not downplay alcohol's negative health consequences. Still, I believe there is room for a nuanced exploration of the costs and benefits of drinking. At a glance, denormalizing alcohol consumption seems like a logical step after cracking down on smoking. But as societies everywhere ramp up efforts to discourage drinking, a bigger, more difficult question arises. Are the increasingly thorough measures we take to protect our health worth what we give up? This dilemma is arguably more apparent with alcohol than with tobacco. Although alcoholism is terrible and in many places widespread, the vast majority of people who drink are not considered to be addicts. So why do so many of us drink? Most of us do it for reasons other than managing the symptoms of addiction. Across the globe, alcohol is used to honor, celebrate, and connect. I believe these traditions are worth considering and preserving. Perhaps because of the value of these traditions, countries around the world approach drinking very differently. Unlike tobacco, alcohol regulations still vary widely from one country to another. Legal drinking ages range from 0, Cambodia, Equatorial Guinea, to 16, Cuba, Belgium, 21, Egypt, Sri Lanka. In Russia, alcohol can be bought in supermarkets. In Sweden, only at liquor stores owned and operated by the state. In Indonesia, regulation is decentralized. Alcohol is easily available on the touristic island of Bali, but banned in other areas. To be sure, attitudes toward alcohol vary also. In France, its value is largely gastronomic. Certain foods call for certain drinks, and children are sometimes given small amounts of wine at dinner. In Japan, as part of the office culture, employees go out for after-work parties, nomikai, to bond with their superiors. The Finns famously have a special word for getting drunk alone at home, in your underwear. I'll never pronounce this. How sarcastic. While alcohol is far from the only social lubricant, it is both a popular and, until recently, relatively unstigmatized one. It's also particularly effective when meeting new people and making friends with strangers, something that is becoming increasingly difficult as societies become more individualistic and digitized. Again, this is not to minimize alcohol's association with diseases such as cancer. My best friend was recently diagnosed with metastasized bowel cancer around his 28th birthday, and the wider implications of denormalizing a substance as ubiquitous as alcohol consumption concern me personally. All I'm saying is that the more you worry about death, the less you're able to enjoy and appreciate being alive. It doesn't mean you should be drinking alcohol like there's no tomorrow, only that having a little toast with a friend or family now and then might not be the end of the world. Thank you for listening to this week's broadcast of Time Magazine. I'm volunteer reader Joel Parks, our editor Stacy Cawley. We'll have more from Time next Monday. I hope to see you then. Have a great week.

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1: Thomas Blind Tom Wiggins was an extraordinary American pianist and composer. He was born on May the 25th, 1849. He was blind from birth and born into slavery on the Wiley Edward Jones plantation in Harris County, Georgia. Despite his challenges, Blind Tom displayed remarkable musical talent. By age four, he'd compose his first tune, The Rainstorm, after hearing rain on a tin roof. His skills caught the attention of General James Neal Bethune, who allowed Tom to live in a room with a piano. Tom's abilities were astonishing. He could repeat conversations up to 10 minutes long, and even recite political speeches with precision. Bethune hired him out for concerts, earning up to $100,000 a year, an enormous sum for the time. Blind Tom's legacy endures as one of the best-known American performing pianists and black musicians of the 19th century. His story is both inspiring and tragic, highlighting the complexities of talent, exploitation, and disability in history. His extraordinary music has inspired lovers of music worldwide, including Elton John, who composed a song in his honor. This is Chris Radio, a service of the Chicago Lighthouse.
2: 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I'm a blind husband, father, and baseball fan living in Baltimore, Maryland.
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6: Welcome. This is the AARP Report, and I'm your reader, Jan Johnson, with the Audio Reading Service at the Allen County Public Library in Fort Wayne, Indiana. Today, I'll be reading from the May-June 2026 ARP Bulletin, copyright 2026, and we'll begin with an article from the Your Health section, Ask Dr. Adam. A top internist and cardiologist answers your questions with surprising doctor-tested tips. Dr. Adam, what can I do to release leg clamps? One common cause of cramping is dehydration. Even a mild case can mess with your body's delicate balance of minerals, potassium, magnesium, and sodium, which can occur naturally in drinking water, are essential to keep our muscles working properly. If you're not drinking enough fluids, an imbalance can interfere with the signals telling your muscles to relax, leading to involuntary muscle contractions and cramps. Some medications, diuretics, statins, and certain asthma or Parkinson's drugs contribute to cramping. If you've started a new medication, the cramps kicked in and soon afterwards, that could be the link. Oddly, too much or too little physical activity can bring on cramping. Extreme exercise or even long walks or gardening can tax the leg muscles. On the flip side, being sedentary for extended periods can cause muscles to shorten and spasm, especially when you finally stretch out. Being overweight increases the chance of getting cramps too. Now, for the good news, in many cases, there are a few ways to prevent leg spasms. If you get cramps while in bed, gently stretch your calves and hamstrings before you tuck in. Daily stretching has been shown to reduce nighttime leg cramps frequency and intensity in older adults. You can visit arp.org/stretch-video for a guided stretch routine. Stay hydrated. It's a good idea to sip water throughout the day, even if you're not thirsty. This is especially important if you drink alcohol, as it is dehydrating. Speak with your doctor about your medications. There may be alternatives or adjustments that can be made. Finally, when a cramp strikes, you should apply a warm compress or take a hot shower to loosen those leg muscles. But no matter how severe the cramp is, be careful. The last thing anyone wants is a fall. If leg cramps are persistent or paired with swelling, weakness, or numbness, talk with your doctor. In any case, you don't have to suffer in silence or lose sleep. Know the cause, take control, and keep moving. Is dental health important? Dr. Adam. The mouth is one of the most critical gateways to overall health. How we care for it can have substantial consequences on our overall aging. As we grow older, there's an increased risk of gum disease, dental decay, and tooth loss. When teeth are lost, it affects the food you're able to enjoy, your nutrition, and your social life. Poor dental health has been linked to heart disease, stroke, complications from diabetes, respiratory infections, worsening rheumatoid arthritis, and frailty. In rare cases, germs from the mouth can travel and infect the inner lining of the heart. Scientists believe chronic inflammation in the mouth may increase Alzheimer's risk the way it increases cardiovascular risk by driving inflammation system-wide over time. Many people avoid going to the dentist because they dread the experience. Dentists today are aware of those fears and use techniques and technologies designed to make treatments far more comfortable. Choose a dentist who is willing to be your partner on your wellness path. And always let your dentist know the medications you're on. Certain drugs that older adults are commonly prescribed, such as those for bladder control, blood pressure, allergies, or pain, can contribute to dry mouth. When there's less saliva to protect teeth, decay can accelerate. And follow the 2-2-2 rule. Brush your teeth twice a day with fluoride toothpaste for 2 minutes and see a dentist twice a year. Floss once a day using dental floss or a water flosser. See your dentist if flossing or brushing causes your gums to bleed. Eat a well-balanced diet and quit smoking if you smoke, as it increases your risk of gum disease. Your mouth matters. Make it a priority. What do vehicle safety ratings actually mean? Two key groups test for crash impact and rate the vehicle technology that can help prevent accidents, submitted by Michael Frank. Even the best driver can get into an accident, and if it happens to you, you're likely better off in a car that has been rated highly for safety. Take, for instance, a test in a car which is rammed into a barrier with the impact measured on a crash test dummy. If we compare vehicles to get a good rating in that test, which is the highest rating we hand out, versus a vehicle that gets a poor rating, you're 46% less likely to die in a fatal crash in those good-rated vehicles, says Joe Young of the Nonprofit Insurance Institute for Highway Safety, or IIHS. one of two entities that issues car safety warnings. The other safety rating group is the National Highway Traffic Safety Administration, or NHTSA, run by the U.S. Department of Transportation. Shopping for a car? Go to IIHS.org and NHTSA.gov to access their reports. Here's what a look at what goes into them. Crash tests. By propelling cars into stationary barriers at up to 40 miles per hour, or replicating side accidents by slamming weighted carts into cars, NHTSA and IIHS

two kinds of side impacts, one meant to simulate hitting a telephone pole and another to mirror a T-bone collision from another car, and a rollover test. Neither entity evaluates every car model. Both test the highest volume mass market vehicles. Every year, IIHS tests about 200 of the more than 400 models marketed in the U.S., while NHTSA looks at about three dozen. Crash prevention tech. Both IIHS and NHTSA evaluate the quote-unquote passive safety features of a car, such as the metal structure surrounding the cabin, seat belts, airbags, and head restraints. They also rate the effectiveness of quote-unquote active safety features, such as crash avoidance technology. A good example is what's called automatic emergency braking, or AEB, which can stop your car in case you fail to see the motorist in front of you slam on their brakes. IIHS data shows that AEB alone eliminates half of all front-to-rear crashes and can also lower your chance of being hurt in such an accident by reducing the impact speed. I'd encourage older drivers to consider a vehicle with good ratings for crash prevention technology, Young says. For example, IIHS has a system called rear automatic braking, which can prevent you from hitting another car while backing up, reduces accidents by up to 78% when paired with parking sensors and a rear view camera. NHTSA test scores. NHTSA uses a scale of 1 to 5 stars, with 5 the safest, but the agency cautions not to compare vehicle ratings across classes, a large SUV versus a compact car, for example, because its tests are designed to simulate crashes of two vehicles of similar size and weight. The IIHS system. There are four levels of IIHS ratings: good, acceptable, marginal, and poor. The best bunch of cars, roughly one-fifth of all tested models, earn its highest reward, top safety pick plus. Those got good ratings for all crash tests and also for IIHS's updated front crash prevention test. A second tier receives its top safety pick award without the plus. Those got good crash test results. Both tiers have strong headlight ratings and effective pedestrian avoidance technology. Young also cautions not to compare crash test ratings across classes. In the real world, we know that a smaller car is going to be at higher risk in a multi-vehicle crash. Now we'll look at the Q&A on Ellen Burstyn. My recipe for happiness is to make money at something I do for free. Oscar-winning actor Ellen Burstyn, 93, on the movies that made her an icon, her love of poetry, and the importance of laughter. You won an Emmy, a Tony, and an Oscar. What would you still like to achieve? I've written this new book, Poetry Says It Better, Poems to Help You Wake Up, hoping to introduce poetry to people who don't read it. I feel like they're missing out on something that's nourishing spiritually and intellectually. So I wrote it with those people in mind. Poetry speaks to the heart in a way that I don't know that anything else does for me. How has the world changed since you began working in the late 1950s? Women have their own lives now, their own abilities, and their own way to fulfill their lives. We've separated from the patriarchy a bit, enough for us to be heads of corporations or pilots or to go to the moon. It wasn't like that in the 1950s. There weren't many women directors or women producers. Men owned the world, and that has changed. You are still working at 93. Any tips for readers who want to keep going that long? I did everything unhealthy for and bad for me for about 40 years.

0: my life. And then, one by one, I gave up my bad habits. Smoking was the big one. That was hard. Then alcohol, which was relatively hard. My last vice to let go of was a little marijuana. I eat very healthy. I exercise. I walk my dog in the park. How have you achieved a nearly seven-decade career in films? I just did a film in Australia with Taika Waititi. He's a writer, director, and comedian, which will be out this year, I hope. When I was shooting this film, doing 12-hour days, my assistant said, "How are you doing this?" The answer? I like my profession. My recipe for happiness is to make money at something I do for free. The Exorcist, which came out in 1973, was the first horror film nominated for an Oscar for Best Picture. Were you surprised? It was a best-selling book when it was made into a film. I had high hopes for it, but I remember the day it opened. I was in Los Angeles, and it opened worldwide. And I was in the kitchen, and there were shots of people on television standing in line in a snowstorm for 4 hours waiting for the movie to open. I remember the first time I saw it with the audience. Billy, director William Friedrich, and I were sitting together, and the first scary moment is when I, with a candle, go up into the attic, and there's a scary sound, and the audience laughed. I later read that when people get scared, they often laugh to resettle, and that's what happened. From that point on, the audience became like a unit, like they were in this together. It was quite an experience for me. The 1974 movie, Alice Doesn't Live Here Anymore, was a trailblazing film for women. Did you realize that during filming? That's what I had hoped for. I wanted it to be a firm film about a woman who is like the women I knew, and myself for that matter, working and raising a child by themselves. Women could say, "It's my life, it's not some man's life that I'm helping out with." What was it like to work with Martin Scorsese on that film? It was so wonderful working with him. He does this thing, which is, at the end of the day, he takes the scene that we're shooting the next day and rehearses it, not for the camera, just for the acting. And that's when we find out what's hidden in those words we speak. You worked with Jack Nicholson in 1972 in The King of Marvin Gardens. How was that? First of all, he's a brilliant guy. I loved working with him, just loved it. He has a level of reality about him when he is acting that is beyond anybody. About a year ago, I worked with someone who was close to him, and this person told me that when she told him she knew me, he said, "Now there's a broad." I thought, "Thank you. That's a good compliment." You have laughed a lot on screen. Is that true in your life? Oh, yes. Laughter does something physically as well as spiritually and emotionally and intellectually for you. I wouldn't know what to do if I didn't have laughter in my life. This interview was conducted by A.J. Bamey. Now we'll look at an article from Your Money, Rent or Buy? Make a Winning Financial Decision When You Move, submitted by Chris Farrell. Anne and Tracy Godfrey, both 78, had owned their two-story home in Golden Valley, Minnesota for about 40 years. Their garden is a source of pride and joy, but tending it, they say, is getting to be too much. We can't do it anymore. They want to move, but also stay close to their friends, community, and doctors, so they limited their search to nearby homes. What they haven't figured out is a question facing many older adults. Should we buy our next place or rent? We're leaning towards owning, Tracy says, but renting may turn out to be a better option, Anne laughs. Every time I think I'm ready to decide, there's a big but. Selling the home you've lived in for decades can leave you with a pile of money at the closing, giving you the wherewithal to buy your next home with a heavy down payment or even no mortgage at all. But that doesn't necessarily make it the right choice. Quality of life factors are important, and they're where you should start, says Aaron DiCarlo, founder of Massachusetts-based Dovetail Companies, which provides services to older adults facing major life transitions. How do you see your future, she asks. What's most important to you? But if the finances of buying versus renting play a role in your housing choice, here are some tips for working through the decision. Think about your time frame. If you're in it for the short run, usually renting is better, says Daryl Fairweather, chief economist at Redfin, the online real estate brokerage. In general, that means renting if you plan to stay less than 5 years. Why? When you buy, you're not just paying the home's price and perhaps committed to a mortgage. You're also typically on the hook for 2 to 5% of the purchase price in closing costs. And when you sell, you'll likely lose 8 to 10% of the sales price to transaction costs. In general, buying wins if your time horizon is 10 years or more. The longer you stay in the home, the more opportunity you have for that home to go up in value, says Fairweather. The longer you stay in the home, the better off you are financially. So, you should ask yourself serious questions about changes in your health or your family situation that might require yet another move. The typical 65-year-old can expect to live about 2 more decades and has a 28% chance of spending 90 days or more in a nursing home, according to the Urban Institute. 15% of olders will spend more than 2 years in one. Dig into homeowner finances. Separate from a mortgage, the average American homeowner spends almost $25,000 annually, or more than $2,000 monthly, on home expenses, according to Real Estate Which, an industry publication. 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Rents have risen 5% on an annualized basis over the past 5 years, according to the Bureau of Labor Statistics. The hikes have slowed since 2023. The cost of renter's insurance, which covers personal property but not structures, has increased 2.9%. As for the long-term financial consequences, unlike fixed-rate mortgage payment, your rent could rise year after year. But assuming you have cash left over from the sale of your home, you'd keep more of it than you would if you had used it on a down payment for a purchase. You could set it aside for other purposes, perhaps putting it in the bank or investing it in the hopes of getting higher returns. Either way, you'd have less of your wealth tied up in real estate. One of the main benefits of renting and having liquid, fungible cash is diversification, says Christian Forbes, a research fellow at the Independent Institute in Oakland, California. Mind the gap. Before making any final comparisons between renting and buying, research local conditions and estimate your down payment on any purchase. Right now, on average, renting is usually cheaper, according to Redfin. That estimate reflects the most rental stock consists of apartments, while most home sales for single-family homes. It's also a function of mortgage rates, which have risen above 6% in recent years. If the choice in an apartment rental versus condominium purchase, more of an apples-to-apples comparison. The numbers are different. Among mid-priced properties as of March, the typical monthly apartment rent is $1,757, while the typical condo mortgage payment is $1,698, reports Zillow. By Zillow's calculation, which assume a 20% down payment on purchases of a 6.18% 30-year fixed mortgage, but don't include maintenance, taxes, or insurance, rents exceed mortgage payments in 39 of the 50 top U.S. metropolitan areas. If you're rolling over the profits from a home sale into a new purchase, your mortgage bill could be even lower. For example, if you make a $150,000 down payment on Zillow's typical combo, your monthly payment would drop nearly $500 to $1,206. The less you borrow, the less you're going to be paying in interest and less expensive it is going to be to buy that home. Fairweather says, to dig deeper into finances of your housing business, you can check out ARP's Rent versus Buy Home Calculator. Well, that's all the time that we have for today. This has been Jan Johnson with the AARP Report. I hope that you've enjoyed today's readings from the audio reading service at the Allen County Public Library.
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1: 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Welcome to Disability Minute, shining a light on topics relevant to the community.
5: 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I'm Maureen Reed with the Disability Minute. In August, the U.S. Department of Education announced it would discharge more than $5.8 billion in federal student loans for people who have been recognized as having a total and permanent disability. The department will use Social Security Administration data to determine relief.
6: If you have a review period of once every 5 to 7 years, that will trigger for the Department of Education that you are entitled to now an automatic discharge of your outstanding federal student loans under the Total and Permanent Disability Program.
5: That's Alex Elson with the National Student Legal Defense Network. Wondering if you qualify? The Department of Education will be informing people whether their loans were discharged in the coming weeks.
1: 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Welcome to Disability Minute, shining a light on topics relevant to the community.
5: People often make assumptions about how a dog guide assists someone with a vision impairment. It's actually a partnership that not everyone wants or has the skills for. I'm Maureen Reed with the Disability Minute. Jim, a colleague of mine at the Chicago Lighthouse, recently received his first dog guide after years of cane use.
7: The last couple of years with my guide dog, it's been completely different. 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
5: Still, Jim uses his cane to get around in familiar areas and for quick trips when using his dog in harness isn't convenient.
7: There are times when I'll need to meet someone new. They may or may not know that I am legally blind. It's much easier to just be using a white cane because it communicates so much in a relatively elegant way.
1: Disability Minute is produced by people with disabilities at the Chicago Lighthouse. 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
8: Hello, I'm Jean, and you're listening to Chris Radio. During this half hour, I'll be reading articles from Morning Brew and BBC News website. We start with Morning Brew. The markets. You win some, you lose some. Stocks slipped yesterday, but the S&P 500 and the NASDAQ both managed to clinch a winning week. The Dow, not so much. On the plus side, investors upvoted Reddit after learning it will join the S&P 500 on August 18th. The U.S. consumers might be spent. If consumers are the lifeblood of the U.S. economy, their type right now is B negative. U.S. retail sales fell far short of expectations last month, sliding 0.6%, their first drop in 9 months and the biggest since May of 2025. The Commerce Department's retail sales report isn't adjusted for inflation, so when gas prices fall, as they did last month, so do overall sales numbers. But that's not enough to explain away the dip, because even with that taken into account, sales still decreased in July. Amazon may be to blame. The online shopping giant moved its massive Prime Day sales event from July to June this year. Walmart and Target Circle also held membership deals events in June. So per the Wall Street Journal, sales at non-store retailers, mostly online stores, jumped 7.7% in June. In July, that number decreased by 2.2%. Basically, consumers shopped till they dropped in June and then stayed on the floor in July, especially once all of the World Cup festivities ended. It's still an economic warning sign, and there are others. Consumer sentiment slid about 8% this month, according to preliminary results of the University of Michigan's monthly consumer survey. The survey results, released yesterday, show consumers are worried that high inflation could continue to eat into their purchasing power. Plus, the U.S. unexpectedly lost 23,000 jobs last month, and outside of the pandemic, the labor participation rate is at its lowest level in 50 years. Plus, while inflation declined last month, the annual rate was still hovering around 3.4%, well above the Fed's 2% target. Worse is watching. If the economic data continues to look like this in the coming weeks, Kevin Warsh and the rest of the Federal Reserve will likely keep interest rates steady at their next meeting in September. Here are some additional items from Morning Brew. Have you heard? Here's everything that didn't make it into this week's newsletters but immediately sent to group chat. The FAA hired 2,000 gamers to help plug the air traffic control shortage, citing their tendency to have good problem-solving and multitasking skills, and perhaps overlooking their tendencies to scream obscenities into headsets. An 8-year-old boy unexpectedly reeled in a piranha while fishing at a lake near Philadelphia, indicating to local officials that someone may have owned it as a pet and illegally released it. To save you a Google search, Tiger King's Joe Exotic is still in prison. We checked. An amateur golfer withdrew his country club membership after admitting that he faked a hole-in-one at a members-only tournament. Typically, the only hole country club members are allowed to fake is in the form of a W-2 Box 1 taxable wages. Bumble said men can now make the first move on matches after dating app nixed its signature rule that only let women message first. So that's why your male roommate is now rubbing his hands together and stroking his beard all week. Someone in Illinois won the $1.04 billion power jackpot, which was the lottery's eighth largest pot ever. Elsewhere in America, our friend rounded up a couple of dollars to pay us back for drinks last night. And now we move to articles from the BBC News. Secondhand book sales are booming. Is it because of AI? Something mysterious has been happening in the world of secondhand books. Over the last few months, independent booksellers have been observing a strange pattern of purchases, which has seen scores of their novels being shipped to far-off warehouses. In a typical week, Stuart Manley from Barter Books in Northumberland would sell 2,000 to 3,000 books. But one recent single bulk order from a Canadian company equaled what he would expect to move in 7 days. He says he has never seen anything like this in 30 years of secondhand book trade. Mr. Manley is not alone. Booksellers from around the world have been reporting similar unusual mega orders. They aren't sure what the final destination for their books are. But the suspicion is that they are not being bought for avid overseas readers, but instead something else with a voracious appetite for new information, AI. The court battle over books, the idea that secondhand sales boom is being driven by the explosive growth of AI, can be traced back to a court ruling in the U.S. In 2025, a judge ruled using books purchased in this way to train AI software was not a violation of U.S. copyright law. The decision was a result of a lawsuit brought against AI firm Anthropic by three authors. In his ruling, Judge William Alsup said, Anthropic's use of authors' books was exceedingly transformative and therefore allowed under U.S. law. When the court documents were unsealed last month, it also emerged books were being destroyed in the process of training Anthropic's AI chatbot, Claude. Claude is trained on a mix of publicly available web data, commercially acquired data sets, and data that we generate ourselves, a spokesperson said. They insisted sourcing books for training was a widely used approach across the AI industry. None of our data acquisition programs buy and destroy rare or antique books, they added. Nonetheless, the idea that books are being pulped is causing unease. David Tobin runs Walden Books in North London, has also had an unusual amount of sales. In some ways, it's very nice to sell some of these titles which haven't been sold in many years, but it would be sad if they're ultimately destroyed, he says. Destructive scanning. The court documents relating to Anthropic's case revealed the project of ingesting old books was referred to an internal company communication as Project Panama. The documents indicated the company's aim was to destructively scan all the books in the world. Destructive scanning is the process of shipping books to locations where they can be digested at an industrial scale. It includes removing a book's spine so all the pages can be scanned rapidly and the remains recycled. A lot of mystery surrounds Project Panama, Manley from Barter Books says. The name is new to me, but the reality of the project is not, and has been the subject of many discussions from the booksellers' forums. He does not know that his books are being bought for similar projects by other AI firms, but he says it's also difficult to account for the sales, which appear random with no rhyme or reason. They have varied from obscure Latin texts to cowboy novels. Experts say the diverse subject matter also points to AI, as unusual and rare texts could provide fresh material to improve the training of large language models, the tech which underpins generative AI tools like chatbots. Professor Emily Hudson, intellectual property specialist at Oxford University, says copyright laws in the UK are different from those in the US. The starting point in the UK is that all these acts of copying, creating training library, and doing the training require the permission of the copyright owner, she says. There are ethical concerns. For the booksellers, it poses a dilemma. They are uncomfortable with the idea of books being destroyed, even if they admit not every title needs to be saved. A recent academic text published in only 100 copies, 75 are already in libraries, may be a very rare on the market, but it's perhaps not such a great loss if one copyright is destroyed, says Derek Walker, the owner of Edinburgh's bookshop, McNaughton's. But we have and have sold books which are, for example, the only known surviving example of an edition from the 18th century. It would be a much more significant problem if one like that were to be bought for destruction, having survived this long. And Manley says recycling books is a good solution for many titles which the public no longer want on their shelves, especially when it comes to a bump in a trade. Some may have said ethical concerns about where the books end up and if they're destroyed, he says, but the world no longer needs 5 million copies of the Da Vinci Code. I've had books advertised for 20 years on the web, which haven't sold until now. You're listening to Articles Now from the BBC News on Chris Radio. Our next article. Many Canadians are boycotting the U.S., so this is where they're traveling instead. Prior to U.S. President Donald Trump's re-election, Kent Truscott and his family from London, Ontario, had taken multiple trips south of the border, including to California and most recently New York in 2023. But since late 2024, my family and I have completely decided to boycott the United States, he told the BBC. That meant canceling a trip last spring to Texas to watch the SpaceX Starship launch with his brother. The two had planned to fly down from Toronto, rent a car, and stay a week to watch the launch, likely spending thousands of dollars. Truscott and his wife decided to spend that money in Canada instead, the Atlantic provinces of Nova Scotia and Prince Edward Island, to be exact. Their decision is a response to U.S. tariffs and the president's comments about annexing their country. More than a year after Trump's return to the White House, many Canadians, like Truscott, are holding firm on their boycott of travel to the U.S. Even with a slight uptick in road trips to the U.S. in April, Canadians made 800,000 fewer trips that month compared to the same time in 2024, before Trump was elected, according to national data. The boycott has meant the loss of about $3.3 billion in travel revenue for the U.S. last year, money that Canadians have instead chosen to spend overseas or exploring their own country. That financial void has been felt by a number of American cities in the States who have urged Canadians to return through targeted advertisements and special deals. In July, New York City's Tourism Board said it will offer Broadway tickets and hotel rooms to Canadian tourists at a 30% discount. The BBC spoke to a few Canadians about why they have chosen to avoid the U.S., where they have gone instead, and what it would take for them to return. Not everyone is driven solely by Trump's treatment of Canada, with some noting the declining Canadian dollar that has also made the U.S. less affordable. But many say they feel their country's relationship with the U.S. has hit a breaking point and that it would take a lot for them to return, if at all. They're trading Texas for the Atlantic Canada. Once they decided to vacation in Atlantic Canada, Kent Truscott and his wife embraced the idea of discovering their own country. They rented a vehicle, hiked the scenic Cabot Trail, and stayed at a resort on the Atlantic Ocean run entirely by women. I had the best halibut dinner of my life, caught by someone that morning out on the bay, he recalled. He added that he was unsure when he would return to the U.S. again. There has been a fundamental break, Truscott said, noting anti-immigration raids and other Trump policies that he does not agree with, as well as the president's rhetoric and actions against Canada. As much as I would like to say, when Donald Trump leaves, everything will go back to normal. Well, 70 million people voted for it, he said. Lyndon Rosseur and her husband, Joe, had lived in Texas for 19 years prior to retiring in their home country of Canada. Their move back was scheduled for last summer, but was pushed up earlier to February of 2025 because of their anger over Trump's re-election. We just couldn't stand for the idea of living here while he was running things, Roser said, who now lives in Ottawa. She and her husband then decided to boycott the U.S. altogether after Trump began calling Canada the 51st state and the former Prime Minister Justin Trudeau governor. That summer, the couple canceled a cruise that was due to depart from New York City and go through the Panama Canal. Instead, they rebooked with the same company on a different cruise through Rome and Barcelona, where Roussou said they enjoyed exploring ancient ruins and eating delicious food. I mean, it's not New York's fault, but Trump is in charge of it all, so it all takes a hit. The couple, who are dual U.S. and Canadian citizens, had also scrapped their plans of becoming snowbirds, a term used to describe Canadians who spent the cold winter months in the warm U.S. states like Florida and Arizona. They now only cross the border occasionally to pick up their mail and come back, Russo said, avoiding spending any money while there. Russo added that she mourns the loss of convenience of being able to drive and spend time in the U.S., which can be much cheaper to visit than most overseas destinations due to the sheer proximity. But through the boycott, she said she's gained a little bit more pride in Canada. The city hopping in Morocco is lieu of California. Nick Smith was never a Trump fan. The Vancouver retiree had stopped going on road trips to Seattle and to major U.S. national parks with his children after the president was first elected in 2016. He said he resumed his trips south of the border when Joe Biden took over, but is now back to avoiding the U.S., especially after seeing many of his Canadians boycott as well. "Now we're just not even considering it," he said. Smith has even avoided taking connecting flights through American cities to other destinations. Last autumn, he and his friends traveled to Mexico City and opted for a direct flight from Vancouver instead. Earlier this year, he and his wife Sylvia traveled to Morocco for the first time, stopping in many cities. One of their favorite moments, he said, was experiencing the Muslim country during the month of Ramadan. It was actually quite interesting time to be there and realizing how important religion is to the people of Morocco and how seriously they take the fasting ritual, Smith said. We just don't have anything like that in Canada. Asked if he would return to the U.S. if Trump leaves the White House, Smith said, "It's certainly going to have to be more than that. I would need to see some sense of reconciliation with Canada, actions that would show a return back to amicable relations." A bucket list hike finally fulfilled. Christy Mitchell has made countless trips to the U.S. in her lifetime. She has hiked national parks, attended American football games, and drove an RV through several states down to Florida. The 50-year-old mother of two from the town of Powell River, British Columbia, even remembers a time when you didn't need a passport to cross the border. "I'm of that generation where I thought Canada and the U.S. were just one big country. I just always felt welcome." But that feeling has faded under the current administration, she said, which she does not want to support with her purchasing power. "It breaks my heart because I love Americans and I love America." Boycotting travel to the U.S. pushed Mitchell towards accomplishing a goal she's always wanted to do, hiking the 490-mile Camino Francis route through Spain. She did the popular hike earlier this year to celebrate her 50th birthday in lieu of taking a quick and cheaper trip to Las Vegas, which is where she was thinking of celebrating prior to the boycott. Her favorite thing about the route in Spain, Mitchell added, is all the people she met along the way. "Some people do a hike for personal reasons, and many of the people I talked to were in a transition," she said, adding that the hike had given her a chance to have a very lovely conversation with complete strangers. Mitchell said she would be open to visiting the U.S. again if a different president were in the White House and if relations with Canada were restored. Our next article. Like Greg James, I lost my dog and my grief was overwhelming and complicated. The grief and pain that BBC Radio 1 presenter Greg James described after his beloved chocolate Labrador Barney was put to sleep felt all too familiar. "Towards the end of June, my dog Lara also died. She was put to sleep and I was devastated. Lara was, apart from when she rolled in the mud, a bright white furry bundle of Westie Joy, who had just turned 11. I naively thought she would go on forever, and not once did it cross my mind that she may become unwell. But towards the end of April, she did. Lara's condition meant she was sleeping a lot, began to lose her appetite. At times, she seemed unsure of where she was, and eventually she lost her zest for living. As her quality of life declined, I couldn't bear the thought of Lara being alone, so for 2.5 months, I slept on the sofa just to be close to her. In her final weeks, Lara was pampered. Dog treats, favorite foods, washes and blow dries at home, endless love and attention. Just before I took her to the vet for the final time, she savored an ice cream and laid on the grass in the sunshine in the garden. It was one of those hot June days. At the vet, the last thing Lara heard before she died was how much she was loved. It was one of the most difficult days of my life. I cried and I cried. It took me a while to move Lara's food bowl, and I felt guilty when I did. I also struggled over the agonizing decision I'd made to put her to sleep. Even though I knew it was the kindest thing for her, I still wrestle with this today. My experience and that of Greg James got me thinking about how we view pet bereavement and grief. For some, it can be an isolating experience. It can be quite lonely, with society not understanding the impact it has, says Anna Delacarte, a pet sports manager of the animal charity Blue Cross. It says its free and confidential telephone helpline, an email, and web chat service helped more than 30,000 people last year. The death of a pet can lead to a flood of emotions, she says, not the least of guilt. What could I have done differently, especially with euthanasia? Was it the right time? Did I leave it too late? Did I make the decision too soon? Feeling guilt is natural, according to Dr. Caroline Ficker, a palliative vet who said she was knocked for six after her own dog, Brody, died. We're responsible for their medical treatment, whether they do get treatment or they don't get treatment, Ficker says. So there's often a lot of guilt associated with that, and that's normal. It's as a result of this responsibility that some people losing a pet can hurt more than losing a person they love. Gemma Champ, a writer from North London, rescued her cat Frankie as a kitten 17 years ago. Frankie died at home in January, and at first she felt ridiculous for making such a fuss. I sent out a WhatsApp to all those who'd known and loved him, and it turned out everyone had amazing memories of him. He wasn't just a cat, one friend said. It was like a legendary beast from a great plains has left us. We can see from social media that there's a whole community of people out there who have gone through the same experience and the same pain, so you don't feel like you're just being a drama queen. I think that's the definitely how it could have been seen years ago. After Greg James' dog died, the presenter said he wouldn't be on his show the next day, but getting employers to agree to this isn't always easy. In 2019, Emma McNulty's 14-year-old terrier, Millie, suddenly died. Feeling sick with grief, McNulty from Glasgow said she was too upset to go into work. Unable to find someone to cover her shift, she said her part-time job in a sandwich shop was terminated. She then launched an online petition asking for employers to recognize pet bereavement. No country mandates that employers offer paid time off as the death of a pet. Kara Stott, head of the in-house legal and general counsel at a law firm in Peninsula, said that more UK employers were starting to show flexibility with workers whose pets have died, even if a change to the law does not appear imminent. But introducing formal pet bereavement policies has its challenges, Scott tells the BBC. Points to consider include, how do you define a pet? Does the policy just cover cats and dogs, or would hamsters, rabbits, goldfish, horses, snakes, and other animals be included? Gemma, who is a freelance, took a few days off after Frankie's death with the support of her incredibly kind client. I doubt I could have done that if I had been employed, she said. I think I would have been weeping in the toilets at the office. The reaction from friends and family to Frankie's passing confirmed that her sense of grief was real, she says, and she appreciated that people took it seriously. I do think or hope that people are learning not to dismiss this very profound and long-lasting relationship so easily. It's now been 6 weeks since Lara died. Each time I open the front door, I still instinctively expect to see her wagging tail. Other days, I've imagined hearing her drinking water and her footsteps. Some days I walk past a framed photograph of her and I have to look away. I find it just too sad. The grief will, I'm sure, subside in time, but I will always deeply miss her. You're listening to articles from BBC News on Chris Radio. Our next article, what to know about Trump's Patriot Games for high school athletes. U.S. President Donald Trump has traveled to Ohio to watch high school students compete in the Patriot Games, a sporting event set up by his administration to celebrate the 250th anniversary of America's founding. Two teenagers were picked from every U.S. state to compete in the games, which are taking place in the city of Geneva, about 50 miles north of Cleveland. Some military bases, Native American tribes, and U.S. territories are also participating. To qualify, competitors were required to answer questions about American patriotism. The winners, one boy and one girl, between the ages of 14 to 17, will each receive $125,000 in scholarship money. On Tuesday, Trump attended the final day of the games to see the top 32 athletes compete in the final round. As he arrived, the football scoreboard outside the event showed a score of 45-47, referring to Trump, who is both the 45th and the 47th American president. Trump praised the athletes after he watched them compete in an obstacle course and later handed out checks to the winners. "The teens are doing fantastically well," he told the audience. The event, which began on Sunday, is taking place at the Spire Academy, a sports training facility and boarding school. It is being hosted by the White House-backed nonprofit group Freedom 250, which has also hosted other events to coincide with the 250th anniversary of U.S. independence. The group was behind the UFC fight at the White House last month and the Great American State Fair on the National Mall in Washington, D.C. Danielle Alvarez, Freedom 250 spokeswoman, said the 2026 Patriot Games is about more than competition. They're about the grit, character, and optimism that have carried America for over 250 years. These young athletes represent the very best of who we are and the promise of what's still to come. The competition events include track and field activities, dodgeball and kickball, a team sport that combines the rules of baseball and soccer. The games are airing live on ESPN with a one-hour special to be broadcast on the ABC network this Thursday. The Walt Disney Company, which owns both ABC and ESPN, is currently under investigation by the Trump administration. The games were ultimately won by Kennedia Furman, a girl from Kansas, and Rockwall Myers, a boy from Utah. Trump took to the stage to honor the top three boys and top three girls and to give checks and trophies to the winners. He also danced on stage as YMCA played from the speakers and audience members chanted USA. During his trip, an F-16 fighter jet was deployed to intercept a plane that violated temporary airspace restrictions over the game. The jet deployed flares to alert the pilot, according to the North American Aerospace Defense Command, NORAD. The flares may have been visible to the public, the agency said, adding that flares are employed when highest regard for safety, burn out quickly and completely, and pose no danger to the people on the ground. NORAD intercepts during presidential travel are not uncommon. However, it's relatively rare to deploy flares. While Trump was visiting his golf course in New Jersey on Sunday, NORAD jets were sent to intercept two different flights that violated temporary flight restrictions there as well. The Patriot Games have been attacked by Trump critics who have argued that it lacks diversity. Some opponents have also taken to social media to make comparisons with The Hunger Games, a fictional series in which pairs of children are sent by their respective districts to an imagined country to compete in the violent individual contests. That's all the time we have today for articles from BBC News. For Chris Radio, this has been your reader, Jean. Broadcasting from the Chicago Lighthouse, this is Chris Radio, your information station.
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13: Hello, I'm Barbara Merle. You're listening to Chris Radio. During this hour, I will be reading articles from the New York Times Sunday Magazine. We begin with our first article. In Trump's economy, job gains go to women. That's not an entirely good thing. By Noam Schieber. It did not quite make the same splash as Jackie Robinson's first game in 1947, but it was nonetheless a big moment when, in 2025, Jen Powell became the first woman to umpire a regular season Major League Baseball game. The debut punctuated a series of professional advances for women, both in sports and beyond. Women had long been refereeing National Football League and National Basketball Association games. They have long graduated from college at higher rates than men. They account for a majority of law school and medical school graduates, and for about 40% of lawyers and doctors. Even the Trump administration's masculinist rhetoric about how society has become overly feminine and should recenter male virtues has not slowed this shift. Of more than 500,000 jobs that the economy has added since President Trump took office last January, roughly 85% went to women. Yet on closer inspection, Powell's triumph hinted at a more complicated story. It was not hard to notice that her opportunity came shortly after baseball began experimenting with automated review system that allowed minor league players to challenge umpires' calls, setting off talk of future robot umpires. Major League Baseball had an unusually high number of umpire retirements after the first season of the experiment, and it is on track for another uptick this year after the review system got the official call-up. Major League Baseball declined to comment on the reason for the retirements or the timing of the gender breakthrough, other than to note its recent efforts to develop a more diverse pool of umpires. But the sequence does jibe with the historical logic of workplace feminization. The story goes something like this. A job gets worse in some way. Say, it pays less, or becomes more grueling, or monotonous, or generally less prestigious, at which point men become less interested in doing it. Employers then turn to women to fill the ranks. You have to basically get a different labor force, said Mar Hicks, a historian at the University of Virginia, because the labor force that was secure and stable, they're not going to do that. The pattern has played out across workplaces, as different as the textile mills of the early industrial era and the restaurants and real estate brokerages of the 20th century. Some version of it continues in fields like higher education, where women make up a majority of the non-tenure-track instructors on whom universities increasingly rely. Though we often think of the last 50 years as a steady march of progress for women at work, it was also a period in which work writ large was diminished. Union membership plummeted, wage growth slowed, and employers captured a rising share of productivity growth. More and more companies have outsourced work, and those companies that employ workers directly often use legal arrangements, like non-compete clauses, to undermine their leverage. Today, just as women are occupying a majority of U.S. jobs, up from just over one-third in 1970, artificial intelligence is threatening to degrade still more of them. It could soon turn many lawyers, managers, and publicists into mere proofreaders for machines. Have women spent decades reaching for the brass ring, only to discover that it's hopelessly tarnished once they finally grasp it? Long before the Mad Men era, secretaries were almost all men. In the 1800s, a secretary was part aide de camp, part executive in training, someone who handled the boss's correspondence and bookkeeping, but also learned the business and would eventually ascend to a senior job. With the rise of the modern corporation around the turn of the 20th century, however, the secretary became more like a non-commissioned officer, a worker with real responsibility but little upward mobility. It was at this point that the position became mostly female. Companies then broke up and degraded the job further over the decades, replacing the secretary with pools of typists, receptionists, and data entry personnel, almost all of them women too. The final step, amid pressure from the feminist movement in the 1970s, was to allow a small number of college-educated women to ascend from these clerical jobs to the ranks of middle management. But even this came with a loss of status, as managers would have to do more of their own grunt work. They're now being promoted, but the clerical tasks are promoted with them, said Jason Reznikoff, a labor historian. The middle manager would do more typing, correspondence, more of their own filing. These days, almost no one has an assistant. The workplace of the 1970s seemed to produce one feminist victory after another. At the outset of the decade, just over 40% of women worked. By 1980, over half did. Newspapers and magazines heralded the development. A front-page story in the New York Times announced, "More women work at traditional male jobs." But when the sociologists Barbara Reskin and Patricia Ruse looked carefully in their 1990 book, Job Cues, Gender Cues, they became more pessimistic. The percentages of women in jobs as varied as bus driver, baker, typesetter, book editor, real estate agent, and public relations specialist had risen sharply. In each instance, however, employers had changed the work in a way that made it less attractive. They lowered the pay or made it more volatile, say by shifting from salaries to commissions. They reduced job security, professional autonomy, or opportunities for advancement. They created inferior versions of the traditional male jobs and sought women to fill them. Women's numerical gains in feminizing occupations mask their ghettoization in lower-paying, less prestigious occupational subspecialties, the sociologists wrote. Up through the 1960s, even workaday jobs were often cushy enough to entice a lot of men. The typical insurance adjuster drove around a metro area in a company car, sorting out a handful of claims each day. Insurance companies frequently promoted them into management positions. But as cost pressures rose in the 70s, companies wrung savings out of their operations by bringing the adjusters inside, where they handled many more claims a day by phone and by display terminal. Promotions became hard to come by. It was at this point that men begged off. To explain why it was almost invariably women who rushed in once the job deteriorated, Reskin and Ruse depicted the labor market as a giant ranking exercise. Employers, they argued, essentially arrayed potential workers in a line from most to least desirable, with men generally ahead of women, in large part because of sexism. When men, or at least the most sought-after men, lost interest in a job, employers turn to the next group in line, women, to fill the gap. The shift also tended to reinforce itself. Once a certain percentage of women entered an occupation, the remaining men deemed it lower status and frequently decamped as well, a process that later scholars alternately analogized to pollution or residential resegregation. As a male typesetter told one of the

of women in degraded versions of the jobs once dominated by men. The new wrinkle, Ruse observed in a 2018 paper she wrote with a colleague, was that a number of low-paid and low-status jobs like cooks and crossing guards were masculinizing, and they were disproportionately filled by non-white people and immigrants. The healthcare profession may reveal what ails us. Brain surgeons and cardiologists, who make over $500,000 a year on average, remain overwhelmingly male, while women are now about 2/3 of pediatricians and nearly half of family doctors, both among the lowest paid doctors. Women are also now a majority of pharmacists, a field in which consolidation has undermined working conditions, and a majority of nurse practitioners, the fastest growing healthcare job in the country. Nurse practitioners typically make about $130,000 a year and perform high status tasks like diagnosing patients and prescribing medicine. But as a practical matter, many patients and medical facilities rely on them as a cheaper alternative to doctors. Doctors cost a lot of money, and nurse practitioners don't, a staffing company official recently told the Wall Street Journal. If, in the coming years, artificial intelligence further hollows out the white-collar fields where women have made progress, it will hardly be unprecedented. Historically, employers have often associated automation with women's work, whether in the factory or in the office. Managers quickly developed the idea that competence working with machines was a feminine attribute to differentiate it from the supposedly more intellectual work done by male clerks, Hicks writes in the book Programmed Inequality about the British computing industry. The early computer programmers were mostly women, but the field became much more attractive to men in the 1960s as it gained in pay and in prestige. When I asked Ruse whether the gender dynamic might reverse again as artificial intelligence bleeds computer programming of status, she stipulated that she was not an expert on AI. But if the technology causes the tech industry to divide into more and less skilled positions, say, a mix of highly paid software architects and low-paid programmers who clean up after robot coders, then I still think that's what will happen, she said. Those are the jobs that men will be wanting to be in charge of, and the lower-level positions would then feminize. And, she added, the shift would not necessarily be limited to software engineering. She worries that if AI accelerates the sorting of lawyers, journalists, architects, and advertising copywriters into low-status robot babysitters and high-status partners and grand strategists, women will end up on the wrong end of the split, absent some intervention from government or elsewhere. It would be history repeating itself, she said. The author, Noam Scheiber, covers labor and workplace issues at The Times. The next article from the On Language column is Liberal Arts, Noun, a range of topics to study that over time has become more narrow and more resented, by Nitza Abibi. The term liberal arts does not have the most glorious reputation these days. Online, there's a starter pack of associations. Useless degrees, fake jobs, oat milk, pink hair, Marxism. When a newspaper reports on college graduates struggling to find jobs, somebody asks how many STEM degrees versus the usual liberal arts, like dance or sexual intersectionality. The Babylon Bee, which is like The Onion but with conservative commonplaces instead of jokes, runs the headline, Liberal Arts Degrees Renamed Non-Essential Worker Degrees. And it imagines colleges admitting that, quote, the pottery, French literature, or zero-gravity space station basket weaving classes you're taking are completely useless, unquote. Even the individual words are unpopular, liberal and arts. One educator writes about a rural college president who stopped using them after a neighbor asked, what's wrong with conservative arts? There are also some long-suffering people
who keep pointing out that these critiques may be misunderstood.

0: understanding what liberal arts means. One even took the Chronicle of Higher Education to task for how it used the term. In 2022, a physics professor named Chad Orzel grumbled about people constantly confusing, quote, the collection of academic disciplines shorthanded as the liberal arts with the idea of liberal arts education, unquote. That's not a major. It's the simple idea that every student, quote, should study a broad range of topics, a range that, in any sensible formulation, includes math and science, unquote. Orzel is correct. Liberal arts traces back to ancient Greek ideas about teaching a full spectrum of knowledge, arithmetic, music, rhetoric, astronomy, etc., in order to cultivate agile-minded men capable of wise self-governance, not peons trained for a single task. It's liberal, as in free, not the much newer political label. The idea was sustained across centuries in Europe. People were writing about liberal arts in Middle English and built into the foundations of higher education in the United States, where Ben Franklin imagined students at the future University of Pennsylvania learning art and oratory and debating justice and injustice. But Americans have come to use liberal arts for loose sets of specific disciplines. One community college administrator wrote that some of his campus used it for, quote, anything non-vocational, unquote, while others used it for, quote, anything not math-based, unquote. Fine arts and humanities like philosophy almost always count. Social sciences like anthropologies sometimes do. Law is curiously exempt. People point liberal arts at things they consider indulgent or impractical. The proverbial basket weaving is not, despite probably being a trade. In meme after meme, STEM is presented as liberal arts utilitarian opposite, a lucky break for pure math, where you can study stuff that makes literature look like HVAC repair. That makes liberal arts the chief label for a lot of fields people resent, the ones accused of having devolved into woke leftist nonsense, or minting pointless credentials for unskilled elites. The arguments are not entirely new. People once debated whether reading Cicero in Latin was elite claptrap or proper education. In 1919, somebody lamented that higher education would teach anything but Greek and Latin, from plumbing to basket weaving. But they're at a high pitch lately, and the standard issued defense of a liberal arts education, bromides about learning how to think, producing broad-minded citizens, exploring human experience, can sound a bit gooey and idealistic when rents are high. If you were judging by the internet alone, rife with jokes about trade schools and depressed baristas with gender studies degrees, you might imagine that most conservatives reject these ideals. Charlie Kirk wrote that, quote, college should be about career preparation, unquote, and that schools shouldn't be, quote, forcing humanities and liberal arts classes upon students, unquote. Representative Lauren Boebert doesn't want more people thinking. 2,000 years of history, structure, cultural norms, and philosophy is suddenly wrong because they took a liberal arts course in college once and their neo-Marxist professor told them so. But conservatives have also been among the great defenders of liberal arts education. A few decades ago, Lynn Cheney was hailing it as a grounding in precisely the 2,000 years of culture it's now accused of corrupting, giving interviews about how the humanities facilitate examined lives and produce people who can think. And despite the jokes on X, the movement is circling back to this position, only adding some crucial new verbiage to take the stink off liberal arts. The Republican Party platform calls for the restoration of classic liberal arts education. The influential activist Christopher Rufo aimed to turn Florida's progressive new college into a classical liberal arts institution. And a classical educational model of primary schooling, which aims to resurrect the kinds of rigorous curricula that have kids reading Aristotle and Dante, is embraced by both the Secretary of Education, Linda McMahon, and the Secretary of Defense, Pete Hegseth. The approach is not inherently conservative, but it is easy to pair with certain conservative preferences, including the restoration of the kinds of 18th century assumptions Franklin held, say that Western intellectual history is central and superior and should be vigorously celebrated, or that Christianity can be, as Hegseth once put it, front and center in learning, or that education should be morally elevating, doing gooey idealistic stuff like producing wiser, more virtuous citizens. You are listening to articles from the New York Times Sunday Magazine on Chris Radio. All of which can create a touch of dissonance. On X, beneath a post from McMahon praising classical education, somebody asks, how's that defined? Hopefully it includes machine shop and automotive repair. There's an argument afoot over how practical education should be. Liberal arts is a useful term for having it, but that's not quite what everyone understands the word to mean. The author, Nitza Abibi, is a story editor for the magazine. Next, from the diagnosis column, is A Stab Wound, Then a Real Emergency, by Lisa Sanders, M.D. By the time the 36-year-old man got to the Tahoe Forest Hospital emergency room in Truckee, California, the t-shirt he was using as a bandage was soaked with blood. He had been applying as much pressure as he could to the deep cut on his left forearm, but the blood seeped through his makeshift dressing and the limb throbbed. In the ER, the man was impatient as the interminable paperwork was completed and he was put in a curtained cubicle. It was barely 1 p.m., and the ER was empty. The doctor on duty, Jonathan Lane, approached the bed and introduced himself as he took in the young man and his soaking wrap. "What happened?" he asked. "I stabbed myself," the man explained matter-of-factly. The doctor could tell he was in a lot of pain, but the man spoke without acknowledging it. "Early that morning," he said, "he got a call from his stepfather about a deer trapped in the fence in one of their fields. The man called to his two daughters, ages 4 and 6, and told them they were going to go free it. As they approached the fence, the man could see the deer struggling against the enclosing wires. It was a young buck with antlers barely 8 inches long, but sharp enough to do some damage. The man was glad to be on the other side of the fence from those antlers. He used a metal bar to widen the square opening that had twisted around the deer's hind leg, and the deer pulled free. Only one leg had been trapped, but both the animal's hind legs collapsed beneath its weight. The deer dragged itself forward. The man and his daughters walked back to the house. From his deck, he could see the deer as it struggled to get back to the mountain it had come from. The injury seemed unlikely to kill the deer, but the countryside was filled with wolves and coyotes that would, and the man didn't want these predators lured close to his property and his children. He decided to call the sheriff. It wasn't hunting season, so if he put the animal out of its misery, he would be breaking the law. When the young sheriff arrived on the scene, he agreed that the wounded animal should be put down. His first two shots missed, but when his last shot hit, the deer gave one more desperate lurch, then collapsed and lay still. The sheriff told the man he could harvest the meat, so the man gave the animal some time to die and then headed back with his knife. As he approached, his dog started to bark, and the deer raised his head. The man straddled the animal and prepared to cut its throat and end its suffering. He had never killed an animal this way, though he'd seen others do it. He held the buck's antler in his left hand, then thrust his knife into its neck to cut through the thick outer fur and skin. As the knife pierced the skin, the animal jerked its head. The knife sliced through the front of the neck and into the man's left forearm. He dropped the knife. Blood spurted out of the wound, a fountain that pulsed with each rapid heartbeat. He immediately ran to a shop where he kept some old t-shirts cut into rags. He wrapped his arm tightly and called to his stepfather. He needed to go to the hospital right away. The drive, normally 45 minutes, was much shorter, though to the man who sat bleeding in the passenger seat, it felt like forever. The wound hadn't hurt at first, but in the car it began to throb. And it was still throbbing, he told Lane. Once the patient got to the end of his story, Lane asked the nurse to put a blood pressure cuff on the man's arm as a tourniquet. She had to tape it closed as she pumped it up enough to provide the pressure needed to stop the bleeding. Lane knew that this kind of tourniquet had to hurt, but the man gave no sign of it. Once the tourniquet was in place, he unwrapped the man's arm. He wiped away the blood to reveal an open gash 3 or 4 centimeters long. The wound was deep, and Lane could see the ragged edge of muscle. He washed the area with sterile water, and after numbing it, stitched together the fascia, the tough layer of connective tissue that encloses the muscles, and then the overlying skin. Once the stitches were in place, he released the tourniquet. "How's the pain?" he asked the stoic man. "It was bad," the man told him quietly. "The whole forearm felt tight and throbbed." That was unexpected. In Lane's experience, the tourniquet was the source of much of the pain in these kinds of procedures. The pressure and reduced blood flow hurt. But once the pressure is eased and blood is again allowed to move, most people reported a significant drop in their pain level. The wound itself had been numbed with a Novocaine-like agent. The persistent pain made Lane worry that there was more going on in the injury than he had seen initially. "Stay," he told the man. "Let us watch you for a while before you go home." He lived far from any medical center, so Lane knew he had to be certain everything was okay before releasing him. Lane left the man to do his paperwork, but came back every few minutes to eyeball the arm. On his second or third check, he noticed that the man's arm was strangely swollen. He touched it just above the repair site. The flesh was firm and unyielding, like an unripe banana. The pulse on the thumb side of the wrist was faint but present. But on the pinky side, he could not feel a pulse at all. This was too early to be an infection, and the man was getting antibiotics. There was no discoloration of the skin to suggest a bruise or other superficial collection of blood, and yet the arm was swollen, maybe enough to stop the blood flow through the arteries. This was compartment syndrome. Lane was certain of it. Compartment syndrome occurs when fluids, usually blood, accumulate within the confined space created by the fascia. In this compartment, the inflow of fluid puts pressure first on the veins that carry blood back to the heart and then on the arteries that bring oxygenated blood from the heart to the muscle. Without this fresh blood, the muscle will start to die in 4 to 6 hours. Most incidences of compartment syndrome result from broken bones, most frequently the tibia in the lower leg and the radius in the forearm. The bleeding and swelling from traumatic fractures can fill the limited spaces in the lower leg and the forearm, blocking blood flow. Stab wounds can also cause this if bleeding continues after the wound is closed. Because this is more unusual, the syndrome is more likely to be missed in these cases. Lane was an experienced emergency department physician, but had seen only a couple cases of compartment syndrome in his career. He called the surgeon on duty, who was skeptical and recommended elevating and icing the arm to bring the swelling down. When, as Lane suspected, that did not help, he called again. When the surgeon arrived, he introduced himself to the patient and then turned his attention to the arm. It was clearly swollen on the side with the injury and the stitches. He touched the arm carefully, then turned to the nurse and said, "Let's get him prepped to go to the operating room." In the operating room, the surgeon lengthened the incision so he could get a better look at where the blood filling, the compartment, might be coming from. And there it was. Deep in the arm, he found an artery that was still pouring out blood and a large collection of blood from the vessel hidden beneath the muscle. This was the culprit producing the swelling and the pain, and filling the forearm like too much water in a balloon. The initial wound had been too small for Lane to spot this major leak. The surgeon tied off the artery and sucked out the clot. He opened up the fascial layer to allow the arm to swell without being compressed, then stitched up the wound. The man stayed overnight. Then his stepfather drove him home. I spoke to the patient recently, some 8 months after his injury. He says he's 90% to 95% back to normal. He has an ugly scar, but he has a functioning arm, and he tells me there's a lot to be said for that. The author, Linda Sanders, MD, is a contributing writer for the magazine. Her latest book is Diagnosis, Solving the Most Baffling Medical Mysteries. We now turn to the article, The Discovery That Chronic Inflammation is a Cause of Myriad Illnesses Could Be This Century's Biggest Medical Breakthrough. Is Everything Inflammation? By Kim Tingley. Inflammation is one of the leading causes of illnesses and death in the world. Specifically, the culprit is chronic low-level inflammation, the prolonged activity of immune cells in the absence of any immediate threat. Evidence is increasingly showing that chronic inflammation is linked to many disorders that are more likely to afflict us as we age, like diabetes, cancer, and Alzheimer's. Studies have shown that chronic inflammation is not just a symptom, it's often a cause. They may add up to one of the biggest medical breakthroughs of the 21st century. Traditionally, we have sorted diseases into categories, separating contagious from non-contagious illnesses, acute events like strokes from chronic conditions like asthma, diseases of cell proliferation like cancer from diseases of cell death like Alzheimer's, and those that affect one organ or bodily system from those that impact another. Our medical disciplines reflect this logic too, but we have lately realized how interconnected the body's systems really are. More and more, researchers are starting to see things the way that Peter Libby, a professor at Harvard Medical School and a cardiologist at Mass General Brigham, put to me. We all study the same disease. Inflammation is involved with everything. That new understanding has inspired countless researchers to look deeper for links between inflammation and the conditions they study. At the same time, the more connections they find, the more their advances fuel a booming wellness industry that profits by marketing anti-inflammatory products and advice. Mainstream media headlines tell us how to fight inflammation by eating these 6 fruits and following those 9 healthy habits. Articles question whether treating inflammation can prevent dementia or reduce depression. Longevity influencers dive into the ills of chronic inflammation on their podcasts. On platforms like TikTok and Reddit, users eagerly seek and dispense advice on how to eliminate their chronic inflammation by any means necessary, by fasting or humming or taking ice baths or injecting themselves with copper peptides. They urge one another to avoid ultra-processed foods, plastics, pollutions, pesticides, tick bites, loneliness. These are just a few of the suggestions. Kernels of truth can be found in much of this advice. There is evidence that at the population level, the stressors and contaminants of modern life are contributing to chronic inflammation, and that these insults accumulate over time, eventually increasing the risk of disorders related to aging like cancer and cardiovascular and neurodegenerative diseases. Last year, a study published in Nature Aging tested people with very different lifestyles, indigenous populations in non-industrialized regions of Bolivia and Malaysia, and residents in Italy and Singapore, 4 inflammatory markers thought to increase with age and lead to chronic illness. The markers behaved as expected in the developed countries, but while the indigenous groups had the same markers at high levels, they remained steady over lifespans and did not result in disease. These findings suggest that mutable factors, including inactivity and poor diet, air pollution and other toxins, lack of sleep and stress, might have an even more significant interaction with chronic inflammation than previously realized. It is quite difficult to tell if any individual has chronic inflammation, however. It is not true that you can observe inflammation in the faces and body movements of American children, as Secretary of Health and Human Services Robert F. Kennedy Jr. claimed at a bill signing event in Texas last year. The administration often refers non-specifically to the potential for inflammation to lead to illness. You cannot see or feel it. There's no agreed-upon way to measure what your inflammation levels are and how they're changing. Without that information, it's easy to feel perpetually anxious about what inflammation might be doing to you and to see it as a threat you should try to eliminate. We tend to think of this chronic low-grade inflammation as a bad thing that we should suppress with drugs, Alan A. Cohn, a professor of environmental health sciences and researcher on aging at the Mailman School of Public Health at Columbia University, and the senior author of the Nature Aging paper, told me. The problem is that inflammation is not a single entity, a virus or cell we can target with a specific drug or therapy. Instead, it is the product of an incredibly complex regulatory network that we are just beginning to understand. As Cohn put it to me, inflammation is basically a set of systems that says something's going wrong. Turning it off without knowing exactly why it's present, then, risks doing more harm than good. Acute inflammation is swift and potent. It announces itself with unmissable symptoms: fever, swelling, redness, heat, pain. These are all signs that your immune system is engaged in battle, destroying invaders or repairing injuries. Without this version of the inflammatory process to protect us, otherwise harmless bacteria or viruses would kill us within days. This inflammatory response is initiated by large immune cells called macrophages. The only type of immune cell that exists in every major organ of the body when you're born, they play a central role in what is known as the innate immune system, with an evolutionary lineage that goes back some 600 million years. Their main job, when everything is running smoothly, is to gobble up routine cellular waste and clear it away. Macrophage comes from the Greek for big eater. When a virus, bacteria, or other threat, like a toxin, shows up in the body, macrophages rush into action. First, they identify and attack the invader. As they do, they release messenger proteins into the bloodstream that mobilize more immune cells to assist with defense and cleanup. They also enter bone marrow, where they instruct white blood cells to become macrophages, as well as the hypothalamus, where they initiate fever. And if you have an infectious disease, macrophages will deliver a sample of the invading pathogen to T and B cells in the lymph nodes, which create antibodies to defend against the virus or bacteria. To facilitate all this movement of cells and proteins, blood and lymph vessels expand and become more porous, enabling more immune cells to reach the affected areas and causing tissues to redden, swell, and heat up. Once the immune system has destroyed a pathogen or helped heal a wound, the macrophages direct the body to return to a baseline level of functioning. If all goes well, inflammation disappears. Taking steps to reduce the acute inflammatory symptoms we're all familiar with is rather straightforward. Ice the swelling, take an aspirin. You can see and feel the results almost immediately. But if any step in this process does not work right, some inflammation lingers, though the initial threat appears to be gone. This is low-level chronic inflammation, and why it sticks around is a big question that researchers are getting closer to answering. Hundreds of proteins in different combinations can be involved in chronic inflammation, which is why it can be so hard to detect. There is not a way for most people to track those proteins over time to figure out what a healthy or unhealthy state looks like for them. One of the earliest scientific breakthroughs in understanding how inflammation that doesn't resolve might be harmful came in 1986 with a pathologist at Beth Israel Hospital named Harold Dvorak. Dvorak gave a seminar there describing how immune processes that facilitate the production of scar tissue are similar to the processes that produce the tissue of a cancerous tumor. The difference is that the inflammatory process stops when the scar is finished forming, whereas cancer cells hijack the immune system and signal for the repair, the creation of new cells, to continue indefinitely. Dvorak titled his address, later published in the New England Journal of Medicine, "Tumors, Wounds That Do Not Heal." Dvorak's insight didn't explain what enabled cancer cells to evade the immune system in the first place, but cancer risk increases sharply with age, as do a range of metabolic, neurological, and cardiovascular diseases. You are listening to articles from the New York Times Sunday Magazine on Chris Radio. In 2000, Claudio Franceschi, a researcher at the Italian National Research Center on Aging, and his colleagues coined the term inflammaging to describe what they believed might be an underlying cause. Over the course of a person's lifetime, they noted, macrophages encounter all sorts of stressors, not just bacteria and viruses, but also chemicals, heat, radiation. Even physical activity and food, while necessary for survival, can add strain. The older we get, the greater the toll of these cumulative impacts on macrophages. These cells gradually become less efficient at removing and repairing the damage, meaning they're active all the time. Inflammaging appears to be inevitable, but not always detrimental. Because healthy centenarians have similarly elevated levels of chronic inflammation to those as their counterparts with age-related disease and disabilities, the researchers reasoned that inflammaging is most likely a necessary precondition before some second factor, a genetic predisposition perhaps, kickstarts the onset of disease. These and other studies were part of a growing body of evidence that emerged in the early 2000s correlating chronic inflammation with both aging and serious health problems. But the studies did not prove that inflammation caused the problems. To do that would require a randomized control trial with thousands of participants. That opportunity came in 2011 when the pharmaceutical giant Novartis funded a clinical trial of a new anti-inflammatory drug intended to reduce the risk of complications from atherosclerosis, a buildup of fatty plaques on the inner walls of the arteries that is a serious risk factor for heart disease, another condition that becomes more common with age. Doctors knew that high cholesterol could cause arteriosclerosis, but puzzlingly, lots of people who developed the condition had cholesterol levels that were considered healthy. Researchers wondered if inflammation could explain the discrepancy. Over 4 years, the trial found that the drug decreased the risk of heart attack or stroke by about 15%. This was a notable result, proving that inflammation by itself could cause those events related to arteriosclerosis. Surprisingly, the study participants who got the drug also experienced significantly fewer cancer deaths than the participants who were given the placebo. But the cohort receiving the drug also had a small but significant increase in fatalities from infections and sepsis, presumably because reducing inflammation also reduced the immune system's ability to defend against pathogens. Ultimately, the drug was only approved for limited uses, highlighting the paradox that often makes treating chronic inflammation so difficult. It can be vital and harmful at the same time. The results of this study, published in the New England Journal of Medicine in 2017, captured the attention of scientists across disciplines. A commentary on the trial in the journal Circulation Research called the results groundbreaking and a widely heralded milestone that implied that treating chronic inflammation could have immediate health benefits. The problem was how to separate those possible benefits from the immediate risk, weakening the body's ability to fight disease. The whole name of the game is picking out people where benefit is going to outweigh the risks, Peter Libby, one of the physicians who led the Novartis trial, told me. Jonathan Kipnis, a neuroscientist and immunologist at Washington University St. Louis, who studies the impact of inflammation on cognition and neurodegenerative disease, suggests picturing chronic inflammation as a road crew that shows up on your street to fix a broken pipe. As they go about their important repair work, they inevitably create additional problems: noise, dust, traffic snarls. Depending on how long the workers stick around, those new problems may become as troublesome as, or even worse than, the broken pipe itself. In which case, you're forced to choose between two potentially bad outcomes: treat the inflammation, send the road crew home, and let the pipe continue to leak, or let them stay and try to mitigate the mess that their presence creates. It's not simple good or bad. It's good that comes at a cost, Kipnis told me, adding, I think we are all looking for simple answers. There will be answers. They will not be simple. The widespread use of GLP-1s like Ozempic and Zepbound has upended ideas about what those answers might be and how soon we might have them. Those drugs appear modestly to reduce chronic inflammation through the body without impeding the immune system's ability to fight infection. People taking GLP-1s to treat diabetes and spur weight loss have found that some of their chronic conditions seem to get better too. Daniel Drucker, an endocrinologist at the University of Toronto's Mount Sinai Hospital, gave me some examples of what patients are experiencing. They're emailing me and calling me and saying, my arthritis is better, my Crohn's disease is better, my post-COVID lung fatigue syndrome's better, my concussion symptoms are better, my endometriosis is gone away, my chronic pain and headaches are gone away. At first, researchers chalked up these results to weight loss. Excess fat tissue itself releases chemical messengers that initiate inflammation, so losing fat can reduce it. Earlier this year, though, a large clinical trial showed that the drug Wegovy lowered the risk of death from cardiovascular disease, including heart attack and stroke, by 20%. And weight loss accounted for only a third of that reduced risk. GLP-1s have also succeeded in treating metabolic liver disease, diabetic kidney disease, and sleep apnea. It seems that GLP-1s are directly influencing pathways throughout the body that cause inflammation, though how exactly they do so is not fully understood. We have struggled as a field for more than 20 years to accurately detect where the GLP-1 receptor is, Drucker says. His lab has shown that the drugs act directly on immune cells in the gut and on some T cells. GLP-1s also appear to interact with neurons in the brain that mediate certain types of bodily inflammation. Still, scientists are only in the early stages of figuring out how these relationships work. Here's an example of where our understanding comes up short. Given the successes GLP-1s have shown with other conditions, it seemed plausible to researchers that they might treat Alzheimer's and Parkinson's disease, because neural inflammation accompanies both of them. But randomized control trials have so far shown that they do not consistently improve symptoms. GLP-1s are not the only drug already in use that interact in important ways with chronic inflammation. Nucleoside reverse transcriptase inhibitors, or NRTIs, which prevent HIV from replicating, have been shown to also reduce the risk of Alzheimer's and macular degeneration by blocking a group of inflammatory proteins from combining at the point at which they can cause disease. Most major pharmaceutical companies now have drug development projects based on this concept. One of them, Inflammasome Therapeutics, has two such drugs in clinical trials, one for a type of macular degeneration and another for ALS. Jayakrishna Ambadi, the company's co-founder and the director of the Center for Advanced Vision Science at the University of Virginia School of Medicine, says they have shown very promising results. This is something that could reach patients literally in the next 18 to 24 months, he told me. Advances in our ability to measure chronic inflammation in people are accelerating too. Typically, to detect chronic inflammation, doctors and scientists test for a single protein released by the liver into the bloodstream when there is an immune activation in the body. The test cannot say anything about where the inflammation is or why, and it requires an office visit and a blood draw. Next year, researchers at Northwestern plan to begin piloting inflammation monitors akin to those used by diabetics to track their glucose levels. These devices will measure in real time four or five proteins that are involved in inflammation. Shana Kelly, a professor of chemistry and biomedical engineering at Northwestern University, whose lab developed the inflammation monitoring devices, gave me examples of the sort of questions their extensive use could help answer. How does our diet affect levels of inflammation in the body? How does our environment affect us? When does inflammation start in the brain for somebody who is on a trajectory to end up with neurodegenerative disease? How does inflammation affect cognition and behavior and mental illness? Ideally, this wealth of real-time data will enable us one day soon to check our inflammatory proteins as simply as we now do our cholesterol or blood pressure. If they are out of balance, we can adjust our habits or take medication to restore an equilibrium so that they don't increase our risk of more serious health problems. It will be routine, says Eric Topol, the founder and director of the Scripps Research Translational Institute, whose book Super Agers explores advances in longevity science. This is all part of the story about prevention, preventing age-related diseases, he told me. When your immune system is losing its integrity, that's when your age-related diseases crop up. Miriam Merad, an immunologist and the director of the Lipschultz Precision Immunology Institute at Mount Sinai in New York, thinks that one reason our macrophages are less effective as we get older is because our metabolism changes and deprives them of nutrients. She envisions primary care physicians testing patients' macrophage levels and prescribing supplements that provide these cells with the additional energy they need to function optimally, offsetting any age-related decline. In a 2024 paper in Science, she and her colleagues described an experiment that illustrated how this process might unfold. First, they demonstrated that aging immune cells could catalyze the growth of lung cancer tumors. Then they delayed that process by infusing old mice with immune cells taken from young mice. Historically, though, drug companies have prioritized investing in treatments over preventive therapies, which are less profitable. Murad told me the anti-inflammatory supplements on the market now are super underdosed. She's pushing the pharmaceutical industry to pursue more potent medications that can treat chronic inflammation before it becomes cancer. Perhaps the biggest obstacle to understanding how chronic inflammation works throughout the body is puzzling out how it works in the brain. One impediment is logistical. It's incredibly difficult to observe what's happening in the brains of living people. Another obstacle, until recently, was a long-standing belief that the immune systems of the brain and body were separate. Anatomically speaking, there didn't appear to be any lymph vessels in the brain to allow communication with the immune system. There's a lot of crosstalk that's going on between the whole body and the brain, Beth Stevens, a neuroscientist who directs labs at Boston Children's Hospital and the Broad Institute of MIT and Harvard, told me. I think with aging, it becomes even more apparent, because when the body's immune system is starting to become more inflammatory, that can affect the brain, and maybe even vice versa. A little over a decade ago, Stevens made a discovery that changed what we know about immune cell activity in the brain. She saw that macrophages exclusive to the central nervous system, called microglia, do more than clear away waste and damage. They also prune nerve cells that other immune proteins tag for removal during brain development, so that synaptic connections are as efficient as possible. This synapse sculpting, which continues throughout our lives, raises the possibility that the immune system, if it malfunctions and trims the wrong cells, could be a driver of neurological disorders like schizophrenia, as well as degenerative diseases like Alzheimer's and Parkinson's. Stevens and her colleagues are trying to find ways to detect how the behavior of microglia and other immune cells changes when a healthy brain first begins to decline. That could give them a way to detect those diseases before a person developed symptoms by testing their blood or spinal fluid. I don't think it's so crazy to think we might have that in the next few years, Stephen says. That would, in turn, offer more options for developing ways to prevent and treat cognitive decline. All of this means that it's quite likely that our ability to measure and track our individual inflammation will initially outstrip our ability to understand what to do about those numbers. As tempting as it may be to experiment with off-label drugs or supplements, the wisest course of action, according to most researchers, is still a holistic one. Eat a balanced diet, exercise, sleep. The person whose advice you should follow remains your doctor. But advances in inflammation monitoring will also offer ways for individuals to interact with the scientific process, experimenting with how our behavior and environment affect our inflammation readouts and contributing to the wealth of new data that scientists are gathering. The challenge, then, will be whether researchers across specialties can put all the information together to create a coherent picture of how chronic inflammation engages with the body's other symptoms. That's the key, Stephen says. It cannot be done in a vacuum. It has to be done together. That's all the time we have for articles from this week's New York Times Sunday Magazine. For Chris Radio, this has been your reader, Barbara Merle. Broadcasting from the Chicago Lighthouse, this is Chris Radio, your information station.
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7: Hello, I'm Maureen Toner. You are listening to Chris Radio. During this hour, we will be reading news from today's Chicago Tribune. But first, here are your winning lottery numbers from the Illinois Lottery. For the Lucky Day Lotto game, August 16th evening draw, winning numbers are 5, 14, 21, 22, and 38. For the Pick 3 Fireball game, the winning numbers from the August 16th evening draw are 3, 6, 2, and the Fireball is 1. And from the Pick 4 Fireball game, the August 16th evening draw winning numbers are 3, 2, 2, 9, and the Fireball is 6. Good luck, everyone. We begin with our first article from the Chicago Tribune, Monday, August 17th, 2026. Ice out pledge divides aldermen. Amid push for campaign finance reform, many on city council vow to turn down funds from 12 companies. Some others call it an empty gesture. By Jake Sheridan and A.D. Quigg of the Chicago Tribune. A pledge signed by nearly half of Chicago aldermen to reject campaign contributions from companies allegedly tied to federal immigration crackdowns has split the city council, with supporters calling it a critical show of solidarity and detractors dismissing it as an insincere political gesture. The Ice Out pledge has garnered signatures from 21 aldermen since its launch in late July. Each promised not to accept money from 12 businesses that activists say have profited from President Donald Trump's strong-arm deportation campaign, including its Immigration and Customs Enforcement Agency, with many using the pledge as proof of their anti-Trump bona fides. But a Tribune analysis found the targeted companies have contributed $1.16 million since 2010 to every aldermanic candidate, sitting alderman, ward organization, and city candidate combined. Of that, only about $381,000 has gone to the campaign accounts of the 50 current council members, a small fraction of what those aldermen have raised in total during that time. Several council members who declined to sign the pledge argue the effort is misdirected, and even some who signed it acknowledge that dollar figures are not really the point. To one who signed, Alderman Jesse Fuentes from the 26th, the pledge is about showing her humbled Park Ward that she won't accept money tied to the federal terrorism that has hit the neighborhood in the last year. Contributions come with commitments. They come with alignments. They come with values articulated, Fuentes said. It doesn't matter if it's $10,000, if it's $1,000, if it's $500. That tension, a money-targeting pledge that ultimately has little initial impact on how much money it's raised, traces back to the pledge's origins. It was developed by the Fair Election Chicago Coalition, a big umbrella group of more than two dozen organizations, including the Chicago Democratic Socialists of America, the Sierra Club, and Better Streets Chicago, that came together in June 2024 to advocate for a broader goal of leveling the campaign playing field through a program that would match small campaign contributions with taxpayer funds. New York City and Los Angeles have had public campaign funding programs in place for decades. Jane Ruby, president of the League of Women Voters of Chicago and a coalition member, described ICE Out as low-hanging fruit, a symbolic opening move meant to start a conversation about the outsized role of money in Chicago politics ahead of the group's bigger push for the matching funds program, which has repeatedly been sidelined and is currently stalled in the city council. That framing raises an obvious question. Does targeting companies with relatively modest direct contributions actually advance the coalition's stated goal of reducing big money's influence, or does it instead serve as a messaging vehicle for the larger reform fight? Ruby acknowledged that the ICE out pledge has become a sensitive issue, but argued that the short-term pursuit is a necessary strike against negative influence, even as it bolsters the group's bigger goal. "I think it's a combination," she said. "I don't think the money is particularly small. If you were to ask voters, even a few hundred dollars is more than many people have in their savings account." But Alderman Matt O'Shea from the 19th doesn't buy the justification. He argued that council members who haven't signed the pledge or who happen to take money from one of the 12 companies identified as being too closely tied to Trump's immigration efforts could be unfairly tarnished. "I think it's somewhat disingenuous because nobody can point to what these companies' associations are," O'Shea said. The Beverly Alderman has collectively received $36,850 from four of the entities named in the petition: Amazon, Motorola, Waste Management, and the Illinois Hotel and Motel PAC, a Hotel Industry Political Action Committee. Other companies named in the pledge include Dell, Deloitte, Enterprise, FedEx, Home Depot, Microsoft, SP Plus Parking, and Target. Several of the companies deny having close ties to Trump's immigration enforcement efforts. Among other sitting aldermen, only Brendan Riley from the 42nd with $82,000 and Brian Hopkins from the 2nd with $53,000 raised more from those groups since 2010. All three are long-serving council members. In terms of giving, the hotel and motel PAC accounted for $263,000, about two-thirds of the $381,000 total. Amazon spent $52,000 in city races, while Motorola spent $47,000. Like all other top earners, most of the money O'Shea received came from the hotel and motel PAC. He said he worked closely with Motorola, the second-place donor on the list, to expand camera coverage at Chicago airports, arguing the Chicago-based company has made our city a much safer place, and that more of its cameras and license plate readers should be placed citywide. O'Shea also questioned the consistency of aldermen who signed the pledge, asking whether they had any ties to some of the America's largest and most avoidable companies. He pointedly asked whether aldermen would remove Dell computers or Microsoft software from their ward offices. "I'd bet my next paycheck that the majority of whatever aldermen signed the pledge had a package sent to their house from Amazon within the last 6 months," he said. "I think that whoever's behind this should put their money where their mouth is if they mean it. Cut all those ties." O'Shea logged a $1,000 contribution from Amazon 5 days before the pledge was published. A week earlier, Alderman Timmy Knutson from the 43rd, who went on to sign the pledge, disclosed receiving $1,000 from the company. Knutson, who has received less money from the targeted companies than most of his colleagues, only $2,000, said he has since donated the funds. "The general pledge of not taking money and really looking into groups to make sure they are not supporting ICE, I totally stand with," he said. "This is a really important teaching tool for everybody that we should be looking at where elected officials and candidates are taking money." In total, 33 aldermen have received political money directly from the 12 companies, according to a Tribune review of state campaign finance records. The pledge was first published with 12 aldermanic signatures and has since its support nearly doubled in recent weeks. Many signees have marked their support in social media posts, and organizers have encouraged Chicagoans to pressure their aldermen to add their names to the list. Aldermen who sign are not being asked to return past contributions from the targeted companies, Ruby said. "The promise comes as corporate spending soars in Chicagoland elections," she added. Ruby said Mayor Brandon Johnson has not been asked to sign the pledge, and he did not receive any significant contributions from the dozen entities records show. "I think people are really sick and tired of elections costing as much as they do when people can't afford to take their kids to the doctor," she said. "What are you willing to do to control where campaign money is coming from? And what are you willing to have as a baseline for your morals and values?" The pledge came out of an exercise, done by the coalition and was later workshopped with several aldermen, including Fuentes and Alderman Andre Vasquez from the 40th Ward, Ruby said. Organizers shared it first with the city council's progressive caucus and then with the full council before publishing it, she added. Ruby defended the pledge as a reasonable test, saying the coalition carefully vetted the company's financial ties to federal immigration enforcement. If the pledge makes some aldermen uncomfortable, she added, that discomfort is itself a sign it is resonating with voters. The coalition hopes to expand the pledge to state and national

political decisions won't be influenced by companies cooperating with federal immigration agents. It is not something we are using to tout symbols, she said. It's real to our praxis. She added that the pledge is far from the only action she and other signees have taken against the administration's deportation campaign. Fuentes, one of 17 aldermen who received no money from the targeted companies, filed a federal lawsuit against Trump's administration in May, alleging federal immigration agents shoved, threatened, and detained her last fall as she questioned their presence at a Humboldt Park hospital. But several of the companies listed flatly rejected the accusation that they coordinate with ICE. Home Depot spokesperson Beth Marlowe told the Tribune the company is not notified when federal immigration agents plan to take action near its stores and does not coordinate with ICE or interfere with law enforcement. Target spokesperson Lauren Frank said the company has no agreements with ICE. Michael Jacobson, president and CEO of the Illinois Hotel and Lodging Association, argued the pledge creates a slippery slope and establishes a troubling precedent regarding who is permitted to stay in hotels. The industry group, which runs the Illinois Hotel and Motel PAC, was targeted because Marriott and Hilton allow immigration agents to stay at their properties, according to the pledge. Asking hotels to decide who should or should not receive accommodation based on a person's occupation, affiliations, or political beliefs put hotel employees in an impossible position and undermines two core values of hospitality: welcoming all and guest privacy, Jacobson wrote in a statement. Fuentes said the pledge was never about tourists vacationing with family. We're talking about an entire department leasing floors, she said. I don't know if hotels renting dozens of rooms in Homeland Security and Border Patrol while the terrorized residents downtown is necessarily creating a welcoming environment. Knudsen, who previously provided pro bono legal aid to LGBTQ plus foreigners applying for asylum, said the hotel industry group's inclusion struck a chord as he weighed whether to sign, noting the group's role in securing work authorization for migrants across the city, he said. They really are an employer of so many, undocumented folks in good paying jobs, good paying union jobs, he said, before adding that he nonetheless decided to sign. Hopkins defended the hotel industry group and the $45,000 in contributions he has received from it, crediting the association with driving much needed tourism to the city. I don't support ICE, and neither does the Hotel Association, he wrote in a texted statement. In fact, the lodging industry is one of Chicago's top sources of jobs for recent immigrants. Riley did not respond to a request for comment. Activists nationwide have called for boycotts against dozens of major companies tied to Trump's deportation efforts, including Apple, which reportedly blocked access to apps designed to track immigration agents, and Google, which has run ads recruiting immigration agents. O'Shea said he would quickly sign a pledge stating he does not support ICE, but argued that ties to the administration's immigration policy are common among large companies. I promise you spend an hour Googling, you would find a JCDecaux subsidiary that flew ICE somewhere, he said, referring to a major city contractor. You would find a subsidiary of Kraft, of Heinz Ketchup. Organizers said they compiled the list of 12 companies by examining a federal contracting database, SEC filings, and city data, but noted the list is not exhaustive. Companies that change their policies can be dropped from the list, while others that take on new immigration-related contracts can be added, the pledge states. Asked about the choices made to target specific businesses, Vasquez said his decision was in part about deferring to the coalition making the request, not about scoring political points. I would leave it up to individual constituent to decide if it's virtue signaling or not. For me, it's more being deferential to the organization asking us to do it, he said. Vasquez, who led training sessions last fall on resisting immigration agents and has since pushed for public hearings on Trump's Operation Midway Blitz surge of immigration arrests, urged Chicagoans evaluating the pledge to also consider how aldermen have voted on immigration-related legislation. He has received $2,750 from the companies, most recently Motorola in December. Signing the pledge was a no-brainer, said Vasquez, who chairs the council's Latino Caucus, Progressive Caucus, and Immigration Committee. But he said the city must also strengthen its sanctuary city rules and protect street vendors facing deportation. The pledge itself is the beginning. Continuing with the news from the Chicago Tribune, you're listening to Chris Radio. U.S.-Iran deadline shows goals shifted. Day arrives, but deal reportedly replaced by economic warfare. By Aaron Boxerman, Zolan Cano Youngs, and David Sanger of the New York Times.
Jerusalem.

0: President Donald Trump's ceasefire with Iran in June envisioned a broader deal to end the war and rein in the country's nuclear program, all negotiated within 60 days. But that deadline, set to pass on Monday, has been essentially abandoned, and the war has transformed into a contest of willpower and economic endurance that has no end in sight. There have been no publicly reported U.S. strikes on Iranian targets since late July, yet the effective collapse of the agreement underscores how Trump has struggled to end the war he started in February alongside Israel, and how far he remains from the ambitions of the June deal, including fully reopening the Strait of Hormuz, a critical waterway where Iran has choked off oil and gas shipping since the fighting began. Those inside the White House are well aware that they will blow past Monday's deadline and that the conflict has largely morphed into one of economic warfare, according to two Americans familiar with the negotiations. The current strategy bears a striking resemblance to previous years-long U.S. attempts to isolate Iran in the hopes of compelling it to abandon its nuclear ambitions. The policy had mixed results, and some analysts are skeptical that even severe economic pressure on its own will force Iran to change course. After all, that was the approach Trump attempted in his first term, even though his Treasury Secretary Scott Bessent said last week that he was about to impose financial penalties unlike any seen before. The June Memorandum of Understanding was widely seen as a boon for Iran, granting the regime badly needed sanctions relief, even as talks over tough concessions, including nuclear enrichment, were postponed for later. But Iranian leaders opted to escalate again rather than consolidate their gains from the deal, according to Nate Swanson, an Iran expert at the Atlantic Council, a Washington-based research group. Ships could move through the Strait of Hormuz freely before the war. Iran's insistence that the deal's vague language on the issue gave it control over the waterway led to the deal falling apart. Iran began firing on ships that transited in channels outside Iranian waters, and U.S. forces retaliated by bombing southern Iran, prompting a cycle of attacks and counterattacks across the Middle East. Now, Iran refuses to reopen the strait until the United States follows through on its commitments from the ceasefire, like releasing frozen Iranian assets abroad. The Trump administration wants Iran first to end the blockade, said Ali Vaiz, an Iran expert at the International Crisis Group Research Institute. Neither side is really ready to finalize the deal. They both think that in a matter of days or weeks, the other side will be more desperate for a deal, so they'll be able to get more out of it, Vaiz said. This is why we are locked into this game of endurance again. On Saturday, the United Arab Emirates' foreign ministry slammed Iran for attacking a vessel affiliated with the state-owned Abu Dhabi National Oil Company the previous day. Iranian officials did not comment. Reopening the strait has increasingly become Trump's main focus in the conflict, even though he initially said the war was meant to empower the Iranian people to overthrow the existing regime, severely degrade its missiles capability, and stop Tehran from getting a nuclear weapon. There has been little indication that Iran and the United States have extensively discussed the Iranian nuclear program since the ceasefire in June, let alone formulated a deal that could satisfy both sides. Iranian Foreign Minister Abbas Araghchi said over the weekend that Iran had yet to decide whether to resume talks with the United States. But the 60-day timeline was no longer relevant, he added, given that the June agreement was essentially defunct. We did not have a ceasefire that now needs to be extended, Araghchi said. We had an end to the war, which has now taken on a new status. Also, the top U.S. military commander in the Middle East praised the leadership of the long-deployed USS Lincoln after visiting the sailors on the vessel during a regional tour that ended on Saturday, the U.S. Central Command said. Admiral Brad Cooper visited the USS Lincoln as reports have emerged of mental health and supply issues. The Lincoln arrived in the Middle East in January and has been supporting the U.S. war against Iran, including the blockade on Iranian ports. It has spent a record-setting uninterrupted time at sea of more than 240 days. History will record this deployment as one of the most operationally intense and consequential of the modern era, Cooper said of the Lincoln Strike Group in a statement released Saturday. Extended deployments of carriers, which can have more than 5,000 sailors and Marines on board, have raised concerns. In a statement Sunday, Cooper praised the leadership of the carrier for making mental health and resilience a priority. Cooper also went to Bahrain, Iraq, Israel, Jordan, Saudi Arabia, and the United Arab Emirates to meet with civilian and military leaders, according to the Central Command statement. Study says protecting mature trees saves lives. Canopy helps reduce death from high heat, by Adriana Perez of the Chicago Tribune. Even a minuscule 0.03% increase in Chicago's tree canopy each year could save the lives of more than 100 residents citywide by offering relief from extreme heat, a recent study found. But that has to happen while keeping current mature trees alive, researchers say, as increasingly intense severe storms like last week's knock them down, uproot them, and fling away their branches. The research from the Northwestern University also found that yearly increases in tree canopy cover in Chicago neighborhoods were associated with lower death rates and a reduced risk of dying from heart, lung, mental health, and some musculoskeletal conditions. For context, the city had almost 4 million trees in the most recent tree census conducted by the Morton Arboretum in 2020, averaging 20 trees per acre across its 150,000 acres. 10 years earlier, the U.S. Forest Service counted 3.6 million trees. Between 2010 and 2020 tree census, however, Chicago saw a decline in its tree canopy cover from 19 to 16%, largely due to the loss of mature ash trees. Canopy refers to upper branches and leaves that cover a portion of the ground, not number of trees. If we continuously strive to better that canopy, that's when you actually see an associated reduction in mortality, said Harrison Garcia, a medical student at Northwestern's Feinberg School of Medicine and lead author of the study, which was published August 5th in the scientific journal GeoHealth. But even more dramatically, if we choose to do nothing and let climate change continue to wreak havoc on the canopy, as we've seen it's declined over the past decade, then the risk of mortality increasing, especially in the hottest neighborhoods, in the other direction is so much more dramatic than any of the gains that we would see with investment, Garcia said. Warming, global temperatures, and climate change from human activities like fossil fuel burning have increased Chicago's average summer temperatures by 1.9 degrees since 1970. As Midwest summers become more humid, average lows on summer nights have increased by at least 2.5 degrees in that same time. Just this summer, successive heat waves in late June and in early to mid-July pushed indices, a combination of temperatures and humidity, to over 100 degrees for several days. At least 12 people have died in Cook County this year from heat-related causes as of mid-August. 9 of these deaths occurred in Chicago, specifically on the south and west sides. More people are killed and hospitalized during heat waves than any other extreme weather event, experts say. Trees can cool down cities where asphalt and concrete absorb heat by blocking direct sunlight and releasing water vapor through their leaves. Because of its buildings and limited green space, Chicago has the potential to be an average of 8.71 degrees hotter on a given day, particularly when temperatures are already high. At the same time, climate change is supercharging the water cycle, intensifying severe storms, which, characterized by hail, strong winds, and tornadoes, have knocked down branches and even mature trees across the Chicago area time and again this summer. For instance, storms from August 9th through Sunday led to more than 2,700 requests to 311 related to tree emergencies or regarding fallen or hanging trees or limbs blocking the public way or traffic, according to city data. A spokesperson for the city's Departments of Streets and Sanitation said its Bureau of Forestry has no automatic process for replacing trees after storms, since site conditions vary. For instance, the location might be in the process of redevelopment, or it has utilities, buildings, or other trees that would not make it an appropriate replanting site. But residents are encouraged to call 311 with tree planting requests, and the city will replace trees lost in storms upon request once the planting location is verified as suitable for a new tree and confirmed by the adjacent resident. The Bureau does not have a backlog on such requests from previous years, though some 2,000 additional requests from 2026 will be planted beginning next year. According to the U.S. Department of Agriculture, increases in the frequency and severity of drought due to climate change will also likely lead to more tree mortality from insects, such as the emerald ash borer, which has ravaged Chicago area trees since 2006, as water stress reduces trees' ability to defend themselves. These simultaneous climate realities emphasize the importance of protecting and maintaining existing canopy alongside tree planting to ensure the resilience of communities across the city, especially vulnerable ones. The thing that stood out to me was the mature canopy matters now. It makes the news, the number of trees planted, said Raed Mansour, a study co-author and member of the board of directors for nonprofit Open Lands. But the mature trees are the ones that are providing shade and cooling the neighborhoods today. Newly planted trees can take years or decades to provide those same benefits. All study authors are part of the Diffusing Disasters Working Group at Northwestern's Buffett Institution for Global Affairs. The group is an interdisciplinary initiative that brings together experts such as climatologists, medical and public health experts, city leaders, and community partners to explore the effects of extreme weather on vulnerable populations in Chicago. Researchers looked at satellite measurements across all Chicago census tracts between 2011 and 21 and compared them with over 220,000 death records from the Illinois and Chicago Departments of Public Health. They found that despite a higher than average tree canopy cover on the south and west sides, faster rates of canopy loss were likely leading to higher mortality rates. In the hottest neighborhoods clustered on the south and west sides of the city and farther from the lake, the researchers modeled increased mortality as the tree canopy decreased year to year. On the other hand, while tree canopy is lower in north side neighborhoods, in downtown Chicago, mortality is also lower. And those areas are also experiencing lower rates of year-to-year canopy loss. Indeed, a 2022 Tribune investigation found the city planted more trees in wealthier, whiter neighborhoods. Additional factors such as socioeconomic resources, access to healthcare, and proximity to Lake Michigan and its cooling effect likely play a role in reduced mortality in these parts of the city. Continuing with the news, century-old White House replica faces demolition. Backlash against plan for Castle Eden grows in southwest suburbs. There's a photo with this article, and the caption reads, Castle Eden sits back behind the trees on the grounds of the Carmelite Center in Darien. And it's a photo taken on a summer day of a white house that looks to be in need of repair, surrounded by green grass and mature trees with a lot of green leaves. And the house has large white columns similar to the White House in Washington, D.C. by Robert Chanik of the Chicago Tribune. While the White House is in limbo with the East Wing demolished and President Donald Trump's ballroom tied up in court, a complete 1/10 scale replica of the executive mansion in southwest suburban Darien may be facing an even greater existential threat, the wrecking ball. A de facto local landmark and drive-by curiosity along a frontage road off I-55, the 123-year-old building known as Castle Eden is notable both for its resemblance to its larger Washington inspiration and its own unusual history. Built in 1903 on the once abundant farmland of DuPage County, the White House replica was originally the summer home of noted Illinois politician Martin B. Madden and his wife Josephine Smart. Over the years, it has been a restaurant, a caretaker's home, and at one time reputedly housed a brothel. Since 1959, it has been part of a sprawling spiritual retreat owned by the Carmelites. A prominent U.S. Congressman, Madden, built the home as a 25th wedding anniversary present for his wife and dubbed it Castle Eden, after a historic British mansion he admired. It somehow survived a century of suburbanization since their passing, but the little white house on the prairie may soon be relegated to obscure history. Set among towering oak trees, the still regal but deteriorating home is now cordoned off by sawhorses and slated for demolition, much to the chagrin of locals for whom the White House is an integral part of the landscape and lore of Darien. As the word is spreading, I think a lot of local people are getting upset, said Suzanne Villier, 60, a lifelong Darien resident who has been trying to rally support to save Castle Eden. They are shocked that this is happening because it has stood there as a sort of a monument. We're just also used to seeing it. The house's origin story starts with Madden, whose family emigrated from his native England to a Lamont farm in 1869 when he was 4 years old. His future was not in agriculture, but rather in the area's limestone quarries that rebuilt much of early Chicago after 1871's Great Chicago Fire. Madden had a successful career as a businessman, becoming president of Western Stone, a major industrial limestone quarrying company. He went on to become an influential politician, first as a Chicago alderman and later as a U.S. congressman. Elected to Congress as a Republican in 1905 to represent the first congressional district on the city's south side, Madden rose to chairman of the Appropriations Committee, where he earned the nickname Watchdog of the Treasury from his colleagues. In 1928, Madden died in office following a speech on the House floor, garnering a state funeral, front page headlines, and praise from then President Calvin Coolidge, who lauded his rugged honesty and great force of character in a condolence letter to Madden's widow. Madden and his wife, who died 6 years later, were buried in Cass Cemetery near the beloved replica of the White House. The home remained part of the Madden estate for years, but went far afield of its original purpose as a country retreat for the family. During the 1930s, it was rented out as a restaurant, the first of several diverse adaptive reuses. By the 1950s, the property was vacant. In 1959, the Carmelites purchased the house and the adjacent land for $65,000, making it a centerpiece of their spiritual retreat, most recently housing friars, both active and retired. But over the years, the building suffered significant compounding deterioration, according to the Carmelites, who last month applied for and received a permit to demolish the building. For the past 8 years, the Society of Mount Carmel has undertaken exhaustive assessments and inspection of the century-old building to address necessary structural repairs, the Carmelites said in a statement. After careful and informed deliberation, we came to the difficult decision to proceed with the demolition of the building. The Catholic religious order has taken something of a vow of silence on its demolition decision, declining multiple requests for comment beyond the issued statement. But the imminent demolition has generated significant backlash among city officials, preservationists, and local residents alike. It's like losing a piece of our history, said Darien Mayor Joseph Marchese, a former history teacher. I feel badly about it, but there's nothing the city can do to stop it. Marchese said renovations estimates run into the millions, making it prohibitive for the city to consider acquiring and preserving the property. Without a landmark designation, the Carmelites are within their rights to demolish the property, he said. The mayor, who is also a member of the Darien Historical Society, took a tour of Castle Eden several years ago as part of a Rotary group. While the century-old building is showing its age, he said it remains impressive. I've been inside, Marchese said, and it was beautiful. In their statement, the Carmelites said the cost to rehabilitate Castle Eden far exceeds what is economically feasible, making demolition the most prudent path forward for the religious order. But preservationists say the Carmelites did not pursue options that might have defrayed repair costs. Despite entreaties from the city and the Darien Historical Society, the Carmelites never applied for true landmark status, which would have protected it from demolition and opened it up to grants to support its upkeep. Dean Rodkin, a retired junior high school teacher and the president of the Darien Historical Society, which recently got its own headquarters, a century-old one-room schoolhouse listed on the National Registry of Historic Places, said the suggestion that the Carmelites do likewise with Castle Eden fell on deaf ears. We have reached out to them in the past, asking if they wanted assistance in getting landmark status for the building or in writing grants, Rodkin said, but they were not interested in our offers of assistance. It's apparent that they want it to be gone so they can put a building in its place that suits their purposes. While the Carmelites have not disclosed their plans for the property or even their timetable for demolition, they are taking steps to preserve its history by safely removing and preserving key architectural elements, according to their statement. Saving the building itself, however, is not part of those plans. Important historical artifacts, including the Castle Eden entrance gates, stained glass windows, dining room wood paneling, and period chandeliers, will be salvaged and integrated into our future plans for the property, the Carmelites said. A commemorative plaque will be installed at the site to share its rich history. The 40-acre Carmelite campus includes a gift shop, the National Shrine and Museum of St. Teresa, and the Spiritual Retreat Center, all of which welcome visitors. On a rainy Thursday afternoon, Castle Eden was marked off by sawhorses with no trespassing signs as workers filtered in and out of the building with ladders and tools. As the clock ticks toward demolition, some hold out hope for an 11th-hour reprieve for Darien's White House, perhaps seeking divine intervention or maybe just a civic-minded benefactor. The Darien Historical Society has in fact explored raising the money to buy, rehab, and relocate Castle Eden, but dismissed it as unfeasible. That's just beyond what we're capable of doing, and there's no place to put it, to be honest with you, Rodkin said. The city likewise has fielded a number of calls from residents who are upset about the imminent demolition and very mad at the Carmelites, Marchese said. They've implored the city to do something about it before Castle Eden is reduced to rubble and memories on a wooded lot. But, like the east wing of the actual White House, it may already be too late. It would have been great to have it around as a historic landmark, Marchese said, but it's not going to happen. We'll be back with more news, but for now, let's look at the weather forecast. From Chicago's AccuWeather, our forecast for today, Monday, August 17th, is for a high of 77 degrees and a low of 66. Not as warm as it's been the last few days, with much lower humidity and more clouds than sun. The feel real temperature is 80. Winds will be out of the north and northeast at 8 miles per hour. For tomorrow, Tuesday, August 18th, high of 82 and a low of 68. It's going to be humid with intervals of clouds and sunshine and a thunderstorm in spots late in the afternoon. The winds will be out of the southwest at 9 miles per hour. For Wednesday, a high of 78, low of 68, intervals of clouds and sunshine with a thunderstorm in parts of the area. It's going to be humid again. Feel real temperature will be 82. Friday, a high of 77 and a low of 67. It's going to be very pleasant with times of clouds and sun. Wind will be out of the east and northeast at 7 miles per hour, and the feel real temperature will be 83 degrees. And then for Friday, a high of 80, a low of 65. It's going to be mostly sunny and pleasant. Saturday, high of 79, low of 65. Again, partly sunny and humid with a couple of showers and a thunderstorm. And the end of our weekend for Sunday, just a high of 74 and a low of 64. It's going to be mostly sunny and less humid. The feel real temperature on Sunday will be 78. And the winds will be out of the north at 10 miles per hour. 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Fares remain $3.25 per trip, and ADA riders can still take CTA, Metra, and PACE fixed routes for free. Continuing with the news. Weather delays can't dampen air spectacle. Crowds fill Chicago Lakefront for Air and Water Show by Evgenia Anastaskask of the Chicago Tribune. As the U.S. Air Force Thunderbirds roared across the cloudy skies Sunday, the Alanis family watched from a stop a nearby hill. Longtime fans of Chicago's Air and Water Show, they said they usually arrive at 7 a.m. to secure a good spot. This year, though, they slept in and aimed for a 10 a.m. instead. "We've been coming here since our kids were babies," Leanne Alanis, 57, said. Along with chairs and camping gear, Alanis bought a sign with a picture of her son, Carmelo, who is currently serving in the Air Force in Japan. "Coming here inspired him," Anthony Alanis, who's also 59, said. Under tents by the lakefront, military recruiters manned tables and challenged passerbys to test their strength on pull-up bars and with weights. Vendors pushed ice cream carts and sold food at kiosks and stands scattered near the beach. The event drew some protesters, including a group of veterans who distributed pamphlets and carried anti-war signs. One group carrying Palestinian flags and a giant Uncle Sam puppet dubbed the War Machine led chants as they walked by. "We just want to bring awareness to the military-industrial complex and what it's costing Americans," John Cerrone, a 35-year-old veteran and Bucktown resident, said. The two-day spectacle, which organizers call the largest free show of its kind in the country, draws a crowd of more than 1 million people to the city's lakefront beaches every year. This year's showcase included demonstrations from the U.S. Army parachute team, nicknamed the Golden Knights, and the Thunderbirds. A lineup of military and civilian performers from the Coast Guard, the Chicago Police Department, the Chicago Fire Department, and more also took to the skies. Both Saturday and Sunday saw late starts, with performances pushed back by several hours due to low-lying clouds and rainy conditions. Spectators arrived early despite the delays, turning Lincoln Park's North Avenue Beach into a colorful patchwork of towels and umbrellas by mid-morning. As usual, the showcase also attracted hordes of photographers and aviation enthusiasts, toting heavy cases of gear and ultra-zoom cameras. Razeth Magnuson, 24, brought a towering tripod standing at more than 5.5 feet tall. Although he's attended the Air and Water Show once before, he said this was his first time watching from behind a lens. "Something to do while you're enjoying the show," the Galewood resident said. Meanwhile, Carl Robinson, 41, from Humboldt Park, said he's attended too many to count. This year, he said he was eager to see the Thunderbirds and had even worn a hat and t-shirt emblazoned with the squadron's name. Although the Thunderbirds usually alternate years with the U.S. Navy Blue Angels, a scheduling conflict brought them back to the Air Water Show for a second consecutive year. For Don Peterson, 45, who has been photographing air shows for years, one of the things that sets the event apart is its accessibility. "I've been to quite a few air shows that aren't free, and it can get quite expensive," he said. The Hebron resident said he's been to similar showcases across the country, including the famous Oshkosh Air Show in Wisconsin. Aiden Barrows, a 21-year-old Illinois Institute of Technology student, came early to claim a good vantage point. Last year, he said he managed to catch photos of the jets' return paths from the window of his apartment. This time, he said he was excited to see the planes in person. "I'm hoping to get something interesting," he said. 16 teens arrested at closed Congress Theater, charged with trespassing. Two cited for having replica firearms. Six teenagers were facing trespassing charges after being arrested on Friday at the shuttered Congress Theater in the Logan Square neighborhood, Chicago police said. The arrest occurred nearly a week after police shut down an unsanctioned rave at the theater. Two of the teens arrested Friday were also cited for having replica firearms. Police said the arrest occurred about 8:15 p.m. on Friday after officers responded to a call of criminal trespass. Multiple teenagers attempted to flee the scene but were taken into custody. Last week, the abandoned theater was the site of a rave spearheaded by DJ Kula, a local underground DJ, according to a report from Block Club of Chicago. Kula has hosted unsanctioned raves at spots across the city, including the Jackson Red Line Station, the vacant Portage Theater, and now-demolished Damon Silos. Hundreds of people were in attendance at the Logan Square rave, per Block Club's report. The historic Congress Theater has become a popular spot for urban explorers, with social media posts showing people exploring the building's dark, dilapidated interiors. Forum on Wetlands Project this week. Storms postponed IDEM's hearing about Hobart site, by Maya Wilkins of the Post Tribune. The Indiana Department of Environmental Management has rescheduled a public hearing for a permit for a wetlands project in Hobart, according to an email from the agency. The virtual public hearing was originally scheduled for August 12th, but was rescheduled for 4 p.m. this Wednesday due to power outages in Lake County from Tuesday's storms. A link to the public hearing is available on the updated hearing notice on IDEM's website. The applicant is Schottenstein Property Group, with V3 Companies as the project agent. According to IDEM documents, the proposed permit is for an industrial development that would impact 5.5 acres of wetlands and 325 linear feet of stream channel, with fill and excavation. It would affect two emergent wetlands and one unnamed tributary to Sprout Creek. The project is not related to the Hobart Data Center, according to IDEM, which is located near 61st Avenue and Colorado Street. The wetlands project is located near the intersection of US 30 and Colorado Street near the crossing of Hobart Shopping Center and Walmart. According to IDEM documents, the proposed project would develop warehouses and associated infrastructure. The targeted area is primarily cropland, woodlands, and wetlands. The project is also within range of the federally endangered Indiana bat and rusty-patched bumblebee and the threatened northern long-eared bat, according to IDEM documents. However, there is no habitat for these species at the proposed project site, so we agree that the proposed project is not likely to adversely affect those endangered and threatened proposed endangered species, said a letter included in IDEM documents. Ashley Williams, executive director of Just Transition Northwest Indiana, said in a Friday email statement that her organization strongly opposes the proposed permit. IDEM is weighing whether to allow a developer to wipe out over 5 acres of wetlands and a 325-foot stream in the heart of Sprout Creek and the larger Hobart Deep River watershed right next to the Amazon Hobart Tech Park data center campus that residents have been organizing mightily against. Williams said, shockingly, a fifth of that destruction is for a stormwater pond that the Army Corps has already deemed unacceptable as mitigation. Replacing those wetlands 30 miles away does nothing to protect Hobart from further flooding or safeguard our water quality. The U.S. Environmental Protection Agency raised concerns with the U.S. Army Corps of Engineers about the wetlands project, Williams said in an email, and IDEM documents confirmed. According to the documents, the EPA noted that the work could affect almost all of the site's wetlands. The project's Army Corps permit is still pending. Dems 2028 calendar favors diversity. Lineup of states that vote early aids Black, Latino, and Union voters. By Mike Catalini and Bill Barrow of the Associated Press, Austin, Texas. Democrats seeking the party's presidential nomination in 2028 will need to prove themselves early on in states where Black and Latino voters and union members are key supporters under an election year calendar approved Saturday. The primary lineup pushes Iowa from the traditional top spot and makes South Carolina the leadoff state voting on January 22, 2028. Followed by Nevada on February 1st. New Hampshire, New Mexico, Michigan, and Virginia round out the early states throughout February, according to the plan endorsed by the Democratic National Committee at its meeting in Texas. DNC Chairman Ken Martin said that to win the general election, you have to be battle-tested in a way that you already have campaigned in front of and for the support of various communities throughout the country. That is why the calendar designed by the party matters, he said in an interview. Some potential candidates in what is expected to be a large field have visited early voting states such as South Carolina. Party leaders have said the order gives candidates the best shot at winning back the White House after Republican President Donald Trump's second term. They have to show that they can go to the South and talk to Black voters and rural voters, as well as out West, talking ranching and mining issues, to a border state, to union members, said party strategist Karen Finney, who has worked on multiple presidential campaigns. Whoever survives will be battle-tested. Former presidential candidate Howard Dean, a one-time Vermont governor, recalled his tenure as National Party chairman when Democrats solidified Nevada and South Carolina as early states behind Iowa and New Hampshire. The latest change is even better, he said. These states look more like the country as a whole, he said, whereas Iowa and New Hampshire don't. Rita Hart, chair of the Iowa Democratic Party, said bypassing her state in the early going would sideline important voter voices and give a political edge to Republicans who are expected to keep Iowa atop their calendar. As the first in the South primary, South Carolina was more decisive than Iowa and New Hampshire for nominees Barack Obama in 2008, Hillary Clinton in 16, and Joe Biden in 20. All three dominated among South Carolina's large Black population, which can yield more than half the state's Democratic primary electorate. With Nevada and New Mexico following, that will require candidates to court more Latino voters early in the process. Shifting from Iowa and New Hampshire does not mean little-known candidates cannot catch fire, as Pete Buttigieg did in Iowa and New Hampshire in 2020 when he was a 37-year-old former mayor. They just will not be able to do it with an almost entirely white audience. If you can't go to every part of this country and make your case, you should not be running for president, Finney said. There is disagreement over how Democrats split between progressives and mainstream liberals may or may not surface in the nominating calendar. I think our primary voters up north are probably a little different than primary voters in South Carolina, said Boyd Brown, a former DNC member from South Carolina. It's not the woke ideologies that we just can't get away from in other places. Nina Smith, a former Buttigieg advisor who now works closely with progressive causes, disagreed. Smith said Black South Carolinians especially have gravitated to more moderate candidates, twice rejecting Vermont Senator Bernie Sanders in favor of Clinton and Biden. But she said Southern Black voters are more progressive than they're given credit for on policy, but also realists about what is possible. Living through Jim Crow and other oppressive structures will force you to take that approach, she said. Smith said that with South Carolina leading off and many Southern states following on Super Tuesday soon after the early lineup concludes, progressives will have to take the time to listen and then tailor their message. A lot of Black voters don't necessarily see themselves in the ideas and arguments the progressives put forward. Nevada has the service industry unions because of Las Vegas. Michigan has the auto industry and associated manufacturing support industries. Virginia is home to more federal workers than any other state. Labor is still so important, Dean said. Beyond seeking the backing of organized labor, the campaigns and the party will look to unions for help in spreading Democrats' message to voters and getting people to the polls. Campaigns struggle to balance many demands, such as meeting voters in person, raising money, and logistics of travel. As a result, places like Nevada have gotten short shrift in the past because candidates, most from the eastern part of the country, have concluded the investment of time is not worth it. An expanded calendar offers more clustering opportunities. A swing to the west could hit two states early, Nevada and New Mexico, and include a fundraising stop in California, full of Democratic donors. A South Carolina trip could mean fundraisers and appearances in Atlanta, Charlotte, and Raleigh, both in North Carolina. Virginia offers proximity to donors and national TV studios in Washington. The same are available, adding a New York City stop on the way to New Hampshire. Kushner and Hamas leader meet on Gaza roadmap. Trump's son-in-law plans to talk with Netanyahu next. By Sammy Magda and Julia Frankel. And there's a photo with this article, and the caption reads, Palestinians remove iron Sunday from the rubble of buildings destroyed by Israeli airstrikes to repair and recycle it for construction and building tents in Gaza City. And six men are standing amongst the rubble, all digging through the rubble, pulling wire from it that they can use in recycling. Cairo, U.S. negotiator Jared Kushner, President Donald Trump's son-in-law, held a rare meeting with the Hamas chief on Sunday in a new diplomatic effort to make progress in the stalled Gaza ceasefire. Kushner will meet with Israel's prime minister Monday. The talks aim to salvage the new 15-point U.S.-backed roadmap for Hamas to disarm in Gaza and Israel to withdraw from the Palestinian territory shattered by war. At stakes are the lives of some 2 million people in Gaza and the reconstruction of the crowded enclave now largely controlled by Israeli forces. More than 10 months since the ceasefire ended major military operations. A meeting between Kushner, fellow envoy Steve Witkoff, and Hamas leaders in Egypt last year helped clinch the ceasefire, whose progress until now has been stalled over key issues of Hamas disarmament. The more than two-hour meeting in Egypt with Hamas Khalil al-Haya was confirmed by a regional official and a Hamas official, both speaking on condition of anonymity because they were not authorized to talk to reporters. Kushner was one of the three envoys meeting with al-Haya, with officials from mediating countries Egypt, Qatar, and Turkey also there. Hamas, in a statement, later called on mediators and the U.S.-created Board of Peace overseeing the ceasefire to compel Israel to approve the roadmap for next steps. Israeli Prime Minister Benjamin Netanyahu last week rejected the 15-point plan in a rare public show of defiance against the Trump administration. Now Kushner, ex-British Prime Minister Tony Blair, and Board of Peace Director Nikolay Medlinov are set to meet with Netanyahu on Monday, according to a source familiar with the plans and a diplomatic source. Both spoke on condition of anonymity to discuss a closed-door meeting. Ahead of Monday's meeting, several regional powers, including Saudi Arabia and the United Arab Emirates, issued a statement condemning Israel's rejection of the roadmap, saying that Israel now bears responsibility for obstructing the efforts to bring peace in Gaza. Other signers include Jordan, Pakistan, Indonesia, and the ceasefire mediators. The statement by foreign ministers also called on the Board of Peace and the U.S. to take immediate and concrete measures to keep any party from obstructing the plan's implementation. Kushner's meeting with Hamas leader aimed at ensuring the group's commitment to the roadmap, particularly disarmament, before his meeting with Netanyahu, the regional office said. The Hamas official said the group was committed and waiting for mediators to start the 14-day negotiation period to work out a timetable for implementation. That period requires all parties' approval of the roadmap to begin. The Hamas official also said the Hamas leader demanded that Israel halt its attacks on Gaza and withdraw to the yellow line dividing the territory before beginning implementation. The yellow line was never precisely defined. Israeli forces have moved beyond it and now control about 60% of Gaza. In May, Netanyahu said the next step was to move to 70% control, with Israel tightening the grip on Hamas. The White House referred questions about Kushner's meeting to the Board of Peace, which did not immediately comment. The Tony Blair Institute did not comment. Under the roadmap, Hamas would hand over weapons to the Palestinian Technocratic Committee meant to oversee daily operations in the territory. The committee has not yet entered Gaza, but Hamas has linked the surrender of its heaviest weapons to the creation of a Palestinian state, something Israel's current government rejects. The roadmap involves Hamas gradually giving up its weapons while Israeli forces halt attacks and begin withdrawing from Gaza. But Netanyahu says Israel will not retreat from any position in Gaza until Hamas has been completely disarmed. The stance leaves other elements of the ceasefire, including reconstruction and the deployment of international forces, to separate Israeli forces from committee-controlled areas on hold. That's all the time we have for today's news from the Chicago Tribune. For Chris Radio, this is Maureen Toner broadcasting from the Chicago Lighthouse. 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
2: Carmen Lopez can only imagine what the sea looks like. But the blind 21-year-old Spaniard is in her element, riding the surf, guided by instinct and signals whistled by her coach, Lucas Garcia. Garcia, who swims next to Lopez when she surfs, is her eyes when it comes to telling her about a wave coming up. A single whistle means the wave is coming to her right side, and a double whistle on her left side. He said likening the signals to the way dolphins communicate. The sea is where I feel peace and freedom, as if it were where I'm supposed to be, she said, sitting on her surfboard, after an hour and a half wave-riding practice in the Bay of Biscay in northern Spain. Blind surfers such as Lopez countryman Aitor Francesina and Brazilian Derek Rabello have achieved legendary status in the sport. Carmen Lopez has also practiced figure skating and horse riding. Her coach, Lucas Garcia, praised her natural balance and instinct. Lopez wants to encourage others with disabilities to challenge their limitations, live a full life, and perhaps try out different and maybe radical sports.
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7: Hello, I'm Mark Ruda. 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During this hour, I'll be reading news from today's Chicago Sun-Times. We begin with our first front page article. The judge who's weighing sanctions against the feds. Subheadline, April Perry has to decide whether to hold prosecutors accountable after exposing improprieties in the Broadview 6 case. By John Seidel, federal courts reporter. Before voting to give April Perry a lifetime job as a federal judge in 2024, a senator asked the longtime prosecutor to reflect on one of her most significant cases and what it taught her. Perry chose the case against John Burge, the late Chicago police commander, tied to torture claims, who was ultimately convicted of perjury. Perry helped put Burge in prison in 2011, and she said she learned about the damage one corrupt law enforcement officer could do. However, she said she also found the reverse to be true. Quote, when the government appropriately polices its own misconduct, punishing those who do not display the integrity that is demanded of them, it enhances community trust and respect for the police, and our community is safer, Perry wrote to U.S. Senator Amy Klobuchar. It could be a pivotal lesson as Perry, now in her second year as a judge, decides what to do about alleged prosecutorial misconduct in the tainted case against the group of Operation Midway Blitz protesters known as the Broadview Six. There are tremendous differences between the Burge and Broadview Six scandals, but trust in law enforcement lies at the heart of each of them, and the revelations in the Broadview Six case created an instant credibility crisis for Chicago U.S. Attorney Andrew Boutros' office. A veteran prosecutor from Boutros' office is accused of mishandling the case before a grand jury. Defense attorneys say a cover-up ensued to hide what happened from the judge. Now, Perry is weighing whether to hand down sanctions or name a special counsel to investigate Boutros and others for contempt. Boutros argued earlier this month that he's worked to prevent such misconduct from happening again, and he insisted that a judge's contempt power should only, quote, be exercised with appropriate discretion. Perry's ruling could come as soon as September. It'll be another high-stakes moment for a 47-year-old judge who once blocked President Donald Trump's attempt to deploy National Guard troops in Illinois and who was tapped in 2023 to be Chicago's top federal prosecutor, only to be denied the job by future Vice President J.D. Vance. How Perry will rule now is anyone's guess. Before the Broadview 6 case collapsed, she sided against defense attorneys on multiple occasions. She even scolded one defendant's lawyers for pushing the very issue that led to the misconduct revelations. But she had unmistakably harsh words for the feds May 21, the day the case fell apart. She said the trust she'd placed in prosecutors had, quote, been broken. And she reminded them their, quote, sole goal is to do justice. Your client is justice itself, she told them. But that was 3 months ago. Tempers have had time to cool. Sean Lewis, a spokesman for Chicago's U.S. District Court, said, quote, the code of conduct for United States judges requires judges to perform their duties fairly, impartially, and diligently, and provides that they should not be swayed by partisan interests, public clamor, or fear of criticism. Because the Broadview matter remains pending, Judge Perry will not be commenting or participating in an interview about the case, Lewis said. Mark Rodert, a retired prosecutor and former colleague of Perry's, said the judge believes, quote, to whom much is given, much is demanded. Perry has a, quote, core of steel, he said, and, quote, she will be really unhappy if she believes that a prosecutor working for the United States intentionally or even grossly negligently did something to deceive or to pursue a case that was not what it should have been, he added. This all comes as federal judges across the country grapple with a Justice Department accused of abandoning its principles. In Chicago, Perry and her colleagues found themselves pushing back last fall against the Trump administration's aggressive Midway Blitz deportation campaign. More recently, they've questioned their ability to trust the feds in the midst of the Broadview 6 scandal. A magistrate judge ordered Boutros into her courtroom last month, concluding that he'd violated a secrecy order in a separate case. Still, that judge ordered no sanction. Retired Seventh Circuit Appeals Court Judge Diane Wood said judges like Perry are, quote, stepping up to the moment. Still, she said, they face a real dilemma. They, quote, don't have their own personal standing army. And they have, all they have really, is their reputation, Wood explained. If they go too far, she asked, then what do they do when people refuse to comply? Subheadline, Perry's Road to the Broadview 6 case. 11 months after Perry first took the bench, attorneys for the state of Illinois stepped into her courtroom October 6 and asked her to immediately block Trump's efforts to deploy the National Guard here. Then, Homeland Security Secretary Kristi Noem had compared Chicago to a, quote, war zone, and claimed acts of violence were occurring, quote, on a regular basis. Perry didn't block the deployment immediately, but 3 days later, she concluded the Trump administration's, quote, perception of events, close quote, around Chicago was, quote, simply unreliable. Her order stopped the president's deployment of troops and withstood challenges all the way up to the U.S. Supreme Court. The controversy thrust Perry into the national spotlight. But she was no stranger to tough cases. As a federal prosecutor in Chicago from 2004 until 2016, Perry helped take Burge to trial and helped investigate Chicago police officer Jason Van Dyke for the 2014 killing of teenager Laquan McDonald. Van Dyke was later convicted of second-degree murder in state court. Perry went on to serve as chief deputy state's attorney and chief ethics officer for then-Cook County state's attorney Kim Fox from 2017 until 2019. She resigned in April 2019 and has said her advice was not followed during the prosecution of actor Jussie Smollett, who was accused of a hate crime hoax. In 2023, then-President Joe Biden nominated Perry to be Chicago's top federal prosecutor. Normally, such a nomination would sail through the U.S. Senate, but then-Senator Vance blocked Perry's confirmation to protest prosecutions that had begun against Trump. Biden wound up making Perry a judge instead, and she took the bench in November 2024. While seeking confirmation, she was asked whether judges should reach conclusions based on their values. Quote, a judge's personal values should play no role in questions of constitutional interpretation, she replied in a written questionnaire. She's taken a lighthearted approach in the courtroom since taking the bench, even when the stakes are high. During a hearing on the National Guard controversy, she quipped that a claim about vandalism to vehicles sounded, quote, like a Carrie Underwood song. And when a trusted veteran prosecutor took over the Broadview 6 case after allegations of wrongdoing went public, Perry greeted the prosecutor with a, quote, Hunger Games reference. Quote, thank you for volunteering as tribute, Perry said. Subheadline, Midden Hidden Missteps and Shattered Trust. The Broadview 6 case revolved around a protest outside an immigration holding facility in West Suburban Broadview in September 2025 at the height of Midway Blitz. Prosecutors alleged a crowd pushed and damaged a federal agent's SUV. But out of that crowd, only six people were charged. Most of them were involved in local Democratic politics.

This defense attorney spent weeks urging Perry to read unredacted copies. She finally agreed to do so May 18, speculating the redactions were probably, quote, IT issues. 2 days later, she demanded that anyone from Boutros's office involved in the redactions appear in her courtroom May 21. Perry said the unredacted transcripts revealed three types of wrongdoing before the grand jury. The proceedings were led by longtime assistant U.S. attorney Sherry Mecklenburg. The first category of wrongdoing is known as, quote, vouching. It's considered improper, and it occurs when prosecutors put their personal credibility on the line to support criminal charges. Second, grand jurors who disagreed with the Fed's case were excused from the deliberations, Perry said. The transcripts, which have now been made public, show Mecklenburg excused a grand juror who called the case a crock of S. Federal rules of criminal procedure only empower, quote, the court, close quote, to excuse a grand juror. In Chicago, that would be U.S. District Chief Judge Virginia Kendall. Finally, Mecklenburg acknowledged she'd had conversations with grand jurors outside the grand jury room, records show. Perry also mentioned a fourth concern. The alleged misconduct had been redacted out of the transcripts initially given to her by the feds. She called that, quote, the most problematic, close quote, issue of all. Mistakes happen, Perry told the prosecutors on May 21. They happen to all of us. But as I tell my children, you own it. You admit it. You apologize for it, and you move on. What you do not do is hide it. Boutros came to Perry's courtroom later that day to personally dismiss the charges against the Broadview Six. But he went on to say the conduct that took place outside the Broadview immigration facility is, quote, unacceptable in a civilized society. Perry told him, quote, you are significantly undercutting your mea culpa here by standing behind the charges and continuing to vilify these particular defendants. Subheadline, weighing the decision. 4 weeks later, the former Broadview Six defendants asked Perry to take the extraordinary step of appointing an independent special counsel to investigate and possibly prosecute Boutros and other Justice Department officials for criminal contempt. They've separately asked for sanctions and attorney's fees. Though Boutros' office agreed not to fight them on the latter, it's unclear whether Perry will allow defense attorneys to seek evidence of bad faith by the feds. Boutros acknowledged this month that, quote, mistakes were made. But he said he's already put reforms in place to prevent them from happening again. He pointed out his office has not been accused of explicitly violating Perry's order regarding the grand jury transcripts, though he admitted the, quote, better course, close quote, would have been to give her unredacted copies of the grand jury transcripts in the first place. Quote, the court's message has been clearly heard, and there's no need to do more, he wrote in a 52-page court filing. The office has not taken lightly this court statement about losing trust. Defense attorneys are expected to file their final briefs on the matter September 1. Wood spent nearly 7 years as chief judge of the 7th U.S. Circuit Court of Appeals, where she'd been appointed by President Bill Clinton. She explained how Perry might begin weighing the matter. First, Wood said, judges would want to make sure their understanding of what happened in the case is, quote, as accurate as possible. Then, Wood said, there's the question of, quote, what legal theories were prosecutors pursuing? Rotert, who once worked with Perry in Fox's office, expects Perry to focus on whether the U.S. Attorney's Office is being run in a way that's likely to prevent another Broadview Six. Her function now is going to be
Can we have confidence that the

0: emphasis doing this work in a way that's been proven to minimize these kinds of mistakes, Votert said. That's where I think she's going to be going. She knows how a good prosecutor should function because she was a good prosecutor, he added. She knows how a good office should structure itself and manage itself to produce the best possible results because she was involved in those kinds of offices. Subheadline, end quote, these are not ordinary times. The aggressive policies of Trump's second term have prompted several challenges in Chicago's federal courthouse. Biden and President Barack Obama appointed more than half of the active members of the bench, including the judges who wound up handling such cases. Quote, the federal judiciary is an independent branch of government, and judges decide each matter based on the record before them and the applicable law, not the identity of the parties, partisan interests, public pressure, or the administration under which a judge was appointed, said Lewis, the court spokesman. Some notable cases also went to magistrate judges, who are named by the presidentially appointed judges and handle day-to-day tasks. The court is led by Kendall, appointed by President George W. Bush. In July 2025, the judges chose Boutros to serve as U.S. attorney after a temporary appointment by then attorney, Attorney General Pam Bondi. The Justice Department sued Illinois, Chicago, and Cook County early in Trump's second term over sanctuary policies, which mean local authorities won't help federal authorities track down immigrants without legal status. U.S. District Judge Lindsey Jenkins, a Biden appointee, tossed the lawsuit in July 2025. It's now on appeal. Then Midway Blitz began, followed by Perry's order blocking National Guard deployment. Soon, U.S. District Judge Sarah Ellis ordered then-Border Patrol Commander Gregory Bovino into her courtroom. She wanted to speak with the leader of the deportation campaign about his, quote, obligations under the law. Ellis, an Obama appointee, later handed down an order that restricted the Fed's use of force and accused Bovino of lying. The Federal Appeals Court later vacated it. Meanwhile, grand jurors began rejecting Midway Blitz charges brought by Boutros' office. While that had once been seen as an extremely rare rebuke, Chicago's federal court later adopted a rule requiring public disclosure of such an event under certain circumstances. These are not ordinary times at the Everett McKinley Dirksen United States Courthouse, U.S. Magistrate Judge Gabriel Fuentes wrote in a November opinion highlighting the collapse of early Midway Blitz cases. 25 of 33 known defendants charged in such cases have now been cleared. Two people have pleaded guilty. The judicial pushback reached a fever pitch after Perry alleged wrongdoing in the Broadview 6 case. Three other judges threatened hearings, and one of them actually forced Boutros into her courtroom. The first threat came from U.S. District Judge Sharon Johnson Coleman, an Obama appointee. She presides over a case tied to Loretto Hospital that was also handled by Mecklenburg, the former lead Broadview 6 prosecutor. Boutros' office avoided a hearing in Coleman's courtroom by permanently dropping criminal charges against two defendants. Then, a separate scandal erupted over the attempted robbery of undercover federal officers in Country Club Hills. U.S. Magistrate Judge Kerry Halab Hodling threatened to hold a sanctions hearing when video surfaced that appeared to contradict an FBI agent's sworn affidavit. Boutros' office argued the judge didn't have the authority to hold such a hearing. Halab Hodling wound up agreeing to a, quote, brief, close quote, delay and has yet to reschedule. Finally, U.S. Magistrate Judge Laura McNally ordered Boutros into her courtroom July 9 after he discussed details of a sealed case involving the trend de Aragua gang at a press conference with then Acting Attorney General Todd Blanche and FBI Director Cash Patel. McNally found her order sealing the case had been violated, but beyond forcing Boutros to explain himself in court, the judge ordered no sanction. Observers wondered if McNally would go further, but harsh sanctions could trigger appeals, Wood noted, and there aren't many tools available to judges to enforce their orders, she added. Judges can impose monetary sanctions, report lawyers to disciplinary bodies, and hold people in contempt. Wood said those, quote, are all meaningful sanctions, but it's not a long list. I think the judges are trying to keep the process honest, Wood said, but at the same time, not use the most dramatic powers until the need arises. They want to save it for the really important moments. You're listening to news from the Chicago Sun-Times on Chris Radio. Next, Darren Bailey accepts campaign money from sex offender, who's now pastor, attends service at his church. Subheadline, the GOP Gov candidate didn't know one-time Rockford teacher's background and plans to give the contributions to charity, aid says. By Robert Hergeth, staff reporter. Rockford resident Victor D. Barr was convicted of aggravated criminal sexual abuse in the early 2000s for having sex with a girl who attended the public high school where he taught math. He was required to register as a sex offender, with his name, photo, and address displayed on a publicly accessible state police database for the rest of his life. Barr's name is now surfacing on a different list of campaign contributors to Darren Bailey, the Republican candidate for Illinois governor. Barr and his household made two contributions this year to the Bailey for Illinois campaign account, one for $700 in a donation dated in April, and another for $400 in a donation dated in June, according to records maintained by the Illinois State Board of Elections. A spokesman for Daly says of Barr, "We did not know of his background. We're going to find a charity and donate it. We're committed to making it right." Also in June, Bailey attended a service at the Rockford Faith Center, a non-denominational Christian church where, since his conviction, Barr has become one of the pastors under Apostle Marla Lyon Eish, according to online accounts and interviews. Quote, "This past Sunday at Faith Center was powerful for many reasons, but one moment before the message truly stood out," read Faith Center's Facebook post. Pastor Marla had the opportunity to pray over Darren Bailey and his wife, not because he came to campaign, but because he came to worship. Scripture calls us to pray for those in authority, not because any person, party, or candidate is perfect. None are. Every leader is human. Every person has flaws. But when someone steps into the brutal, messy, often vicious world of politics with a heart to honor God, serve people, and stand for what they believe is right, they need prayer. Bailey spokesman says, "Darren speaks at a lot of churches, honestly. We go to African American churches, major Protestant, non-denominational churches. He goes everywhere." A conservative former legislator from downstate, where he's a farmer, Bailey is facing off against Governor J.B. Pritzker, a liberal Democrat from Chicago, in the November 3rd general election. 4 years ago, Bailey was also the GOP nominee and ran against Pritzker, who won by more than 500,000 votes. A month or so before that 2022 election, Barr contributed $2,000 to Bailey's campaign, records show. Eish says Bailey visited the Faith Center during that campaign, too. "There's no rule barring sex offenders from giving money to political causes, but sensitive to the optics, many campaigns would likely refuse their contributions if they knew of a donor's history. Reached at his home in recent days, Barr, 69, indicated he has no connection to Bailey, but as a, quote, philosophical supporter. That's what I would say. Barr described himself as, quote, a believer in Jesus Christ, close quote, and Bailey, an evangelical Christian, he has Christian values. Although the Faith Center has a youth ministry, Eash says Barr has nothing to do with it and is a, quote, wonderful man. He's a blessing to our church. He's not a sex offender. That might have been his past life, she said, adding, he's been, quote, truly transformed. If I don't believe in redemption, then I shouldn't be a pastor. Barr was a teacher at Rockford's East High School and was once nominated for a Golden Apple Award for, quote, excellence in teaching, according to published accounts. His victim was a 17-year-old female student whom he repeatedly had sexual relations with, including at the school, according to court records. Barr was in a, quote, position of trust, close quote, over the victim and abused her for, quote, the purpose of sexual gratification, court records show. He pleaded guilty in 2003. His current home is roughly a mile from East High School. Turning inside, 16 teens arrested at vacant Congress Theater almost a week after illegal rave. 16 teenagers were arrested at the Congress Theater Friday night, nearly a week after police shut down an unsanctioned rave at the shuttered Logan Square venue. Officers responded to a call for trespassing around 8:15 p.m. Friday in the 2100 block of North Milwaukee Avenue, Chicago police said. When the officers entered the theater, several people tried to flee. The 16 teens, ages 13 to 19, were each charged with one misdemeanor count of criminal trespassing, according to police. Four were charged with reckless conduct, and two were cited for having pellet guns. The mass arrest comes after a local DJ held an illegal rave at the theater August 8 that drew several young people, according to Block Club Chicago. Police were called to shut it down, but officers did not arrest any of the attendees. Plans are in the works to rehabilitate the Congress Theater, which has sat vacant since 2013. With a $25.2 million federal loan and city grants, developers behind the renovation plan to once again make the theater an entertainment venue and add retail, office, and residential spaces. In his weekly newsletter, Alderperson Daniel La Spada, First Ward, condemned the rave and said it slowed down the rehab effort. Quote, participants did significant damage to the building, substantially increasing the cost of its rehabilitation, the Spada wrote. The rave also, quote, required police response that distracted from much more important matters. The Spada did not immediately reply to a request for comment Sunday. Next, two women killed during separate arguments. Five people were shot and killed in the early hours Sunday in Chicago, according to Chicago police. Ronald Hill, 35, was outside in the 4200 block of West Cermak Road in North Lawndale around midnight when an unknown person shot him in the chest and fled, according to police and the Cook County Medical Examiner's Office. Hill was taken to Mount Sinai Hospital, where he was pronounced dead. An hour later in Englewood, two men were outside in the 1400 block of West 65th Street when someone inside a light-colored sedan fired several shots at them. One of the men, 30, was taken in critical condition to University of Chicago Medical Center, where he was pronounced dead. The second man, 32, was taken in serious condition to Advocate Christ Medical Center. No one has been arrested, according to police. Then, about 3:40 a.m., a 38-year-old woman was in the 1300 block of West 13th Street in Little Italy when they started arguing. The other person pulled out a gun and shot the woman in the chest, then fled. The woman was taken to Strozier Hospital, where she was pronounced dead. Around the same time in the Garfield Park neighborhood, another woman was arguing with an unknown man in the 3800 block of West Harrison Street when he shot her several times. He fled in a silver SUV. She was pronounced dead at Strozier Hospital. Later, around 8:25 a.m., a 37-year-old man was walking outside in the 7900 block of South Lafayette Avenue when a person got out of a silver Honda sedan and shot him several times, according to police. He was taken to University of Chicago in critical condition and was later pronounced dead. Let's turn now to Cheryl Scott's Rise and Shine forecast. Monday morning, partly cloudy, temps around 70. High today of 81, a low of 65. Mostly sunny, dry, and a little less humid. Storms late on Tuesday, high of 83, a low of 69. On Wednesday, a chance of storms, high of 82, a low of 66. Partly cloudy on Thursday, high of 79, a low of 65. On Friday, high of 81, a low of 64. Mostly sunny skies. Sun in the morning, clouds in the afternoon and evening on Saturday, high of 78, a low of 63, and partly cloudy on Sunday, high of 78, a low of 66. 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Let's turn now to Sunday's front page story. A tamale vendor starts over after ICE arrest. Subheadline, 4 years. Laura Murillo had built her life around work and caring for her daughters. But after she was detained for 6 months, she came home to find much had changed, including her outlook on life. By Alma Campos, immigration reporter. Through the window of a U.S. Immigration and Customs Enforcement vehicle, as it pulled away last September, Laura Murillo could see her tamale stand near the busy Home Depot at 47th Street and Western Avenue. A folding table held coolers, containers, and supplies beneath a striped umbrella next to her silver minivan. Only minutes earlier, Murillo, an immigrant from Mexico, had been waiting for her customers. The night before her arrest, Murillo had made the tamales in the kitchen of a brick building she rented on the southeast side. Before sunrise, she and a worker packed them into her van, and she drove to set up her stand. For years, Murillo arranged much of her life around this routine. The tamale business allowed the mother of two to care for herself, support her daughters, and offer work to other women. While it was grueling work, it was central to how Murillo understood herself as an independent provider, as a business owner, and someone others could depend on. Everything was work, Murillo says now in Spanish, speaking with the confidence of someone accustomed to running things on her own. It was happiness. But the 55-year-old is now questioning the life she had built around constant work. She was arrested during last fall's aggressive Operation Midway Blitz deportation campaign and spent 6 months in federal immigration detention. Murillo returned to Chicago in March, among the small number of immigrants who have been released as a result of a court order rather than deported. She says she's in the process of obtaining legal status. In the meantime, Murillo is making more room for her daughters and accepting their growing independence. And she's trying to rebuild a new identity around a newfound appreciation for her city, a slower pace of life, her faith, and the people she loves. My life is different now. I take it day by day, Murillo says. Subheadline, The Work of Caring. Murillo first arrived in Chicago in 2005 from Tamaulipas, Mexico, with her then partner, expecting to stay only a few years. Instead, they found work, raised their daughters, Genesis, now 20, and Daniela, 17, and built a life in the city. The young mother first worked in factories before learning the tamale business. In 2013, her close friend Gina Otamendi had separated from her husband and was raising four young children when she came to Murillo looking for work. Murillo hired her, taught her to make and sell tamales, and arranged her hours around her children's school schedules, giving Otamendi the flexibility she needed as a single mother. She let me leave to feed my children and take them to school because I had to work to pay for everything they needed, Otamendi says in Spanish. She gave me food. She always helped me. Otamendi, 50, remembers long hours of making tamales, but also music and laughter. The women competed to see who could make the most tamales in an hour. They sang and danced while they worked. It was a very beautiful friendship, Otamendi says. Years later, Otamendi would help Murillo's daughters while their mother was in detention. Otamendi checked on Genesis and Daniela, brought groceries, and arranged meals. She also connected the family with Centro de Trabajadores Unidos, an immigrant workers' rights organization, where they found an attorney who took Murillo's case. Genesis took on more work to pay the bills while attending college. She also became the main point of contact with the attorney handling her mom's case. Currently, I am a full-time college student doing my best to keep everything together, but my salary cannot cover the sudden legal and household expenses we are facing, Genesis wrote on a GoFundMe page in September 2025. I would talk with her, Otamendi says, and the poor girl would become desperate and say, Gina, how am I going to do this? Daniela, who Murillo describes as having special needs, learned to wash dishes, take out the trash, and handle more of her own personal care. The community stepped in too. The morning after Murillo was detained, neighbors and organizers took over her usual spot, selling more than 300 of her tamales in about an hour to raise money for her family. Subheadline, Inside Detention. Murillo was nearly 1,500 miles away at Camp East Montana in El Paso, Texas. She met women in detention whose lives outside were beginning to fall away. There were older women whose husbands had stopped answering their calls. Some said their children no longer sent money. There were mothers separated from their families, a woman who walked with a cane and another who used a wheelchair. One woman, Murillo recalled, had been arrested while watering the yard outside her home. What crimes do they supposedly commit? Murillo still asks. They were at their homes. Immigration officers twice asked Murillo to sign voluntary departure papers, but she refused and waited while her attorneys challenged her detention. Other women eventually signed, she says, because they had become desperate and no longer believed anyone was coming for them. Murillo lost 36 pounds during her 6 months there. She says her faith helped her endure the uncertainty and what she describes as psychological abuse from the guards. A woman from a nearby Catholic shelter visited and read passages from the Bible. Guards, meanwhile, often reminded the women how little control they had, she says. When Murillo asked what time it was, she says, they questioned why she needed to know. When she wanted clean socks, she says one told her, what for? You're not getting out. Unable to fill the role she had long held at home, Murillo could only speak to her daughters over the phone. What I missed most were my daughters' little faces, Murillo says. When they lock you up, you lose control. My daughters weren't calling me anymore to ask me things or ask permission. My daughters were doing things on their own. By last spring, she didn't have much hope that she would be released. But in late March, the federal government unexpectedly released Murillo after acknowledging that her arrest had violated the Castañeda Consent Decree, a 2022 federal court settlement that limited immigration arrests without warrants. Upon her release, officers took Murillo to a Catholic shelter in El Paso, where she spent the weekend. Murillo said it took time to understand that she was free. She initially remained inside the shelter until a woman there reminded her that she was allowed to leave. Murillo went for a walk and attended Mass the following morning. Her daughters had planned to visit her in detention, and they decided to make the trip anyway to bring their mother home. They arrived that Sunday and flew back with her to Chicago. You know how, in movies, people come out of some ordeal, arrive home, and kiss the ground? I almost wanted to do that, Murillo says. I swear to you, I truly experienced it that way. Subheadline, A Different Life in Chicago. Back home, Murillo does not want to rebuild the same life, but she knows she still needs and wants to work. She has considered opening a small tamaleria without the demanding schedule she once kept. Murillo holds out her hands, showing the rheumatoid arthritis, she says, she has from repeatedly moving between heat and cold while cooking and selling tamales through Chicago winters. I no longer see life as killing myself trying to achieve things, Murillo says. Not anymore. Murillo's reluctance to return to her old pace and routine mirrors a similar withdrawal by other street vendors. Nearly a year after Operation Midway Blitz began, leaders of the Street Vendors Association of Chicago said fear continues to determine when, and if, vendors go out to sell. Vendors who continue working still risk immigration enforcement, even as ICE agents have carried out arrests more quietly than during the height of President Donald Trump's deportation campaign. Association leaders also said local police officers have increasingly scrutinized street vendors for selling without licenses or in prohibited areas. Murillo says she's in the process of obtaining legal status. She was not comfortable sharing specifics because of her recent detention. Her partner helps with the rent. Genesis started paying her own phone and internet. Murillo is proud of her daughters, though she says it was difficult accepting they had learned to manage much more on their own. I struggle with it a little bit, Murillo says. It's like they don't need me anymore. Murillo is spending more time with them, including trips to the park and the movies. For years, work came first. Wait until tomorrow, wait until tomorrow, she recalls telling them when they wanted to hang out. After long defining independence as being able to care for herself and others without asking anyone for help, Murillo now understands how many people had stepped in while she was gone, bringing food, offering money, advice, and helping her daughters navigate the months without her. Mammy, you have no idea how much people love you, Murillo recalls Genesis telling her. You can't even imagine. You're listening to news from the Chicago Sun-Times on Chris Radio. Also from Sunday Sun-Times, CBD traffic stops plunge again, but black and white Latino drivers still get pulled over far more. By Eunice Lee and Cam Rodriguez. The Chicago Police Department made fewer traffic stops in 2025 than in the previous year, and less than half the stops it made in 2023, according to a new report by the Illinois Department of Transportation. But Chicago police officers continue to pull over black and Latino drivers at much higher rates than white drivers. The Chicago Police Department reported 224,851 traffic stops in 2025, about 23.3% less than in 2024, and 58% less than in 2023. IDOT uses two methods, or benchmarks, to measure the rates at which drivers are stopped. Those attempt to estimate the driving population or the total mileage driven within the jurisdiction of each law enforcement agency. By one measure, black drivers were 3.6 times more likely than white drivers, and Latino drivers were 2.85 times more likely than white drivers to be stopped by the Chicago police last year. By another measure, black drivers were 5.6 times more likely and Latino drivers 6.9 times more likely to get stopped. Most traffic stops made by the Chicago police last year, about 67.6%, were for non-moving violations, according to IDOT. Those steps in particular have drawn flack, with some critics contending that police officers routinely use minor traffic violations as a pretext to stop drivers and sometimes to search their vehicles in hopes of uncovering more serious crimes. A lot of traffic stops in Chicago are for things like expired plates, tinted windows, and broken taillights, said Maya Simkin, an Appleseed Network Collaboration for Justice fellow with Chicago Appleseed and a member of the Free to Move Coalition. It's not about posing a general safety risk. Craig Futterman, a University of Chicago Law School professor who's a member of the state's Racial Profiling Prevention and Data Oversight Board, said the police often view traffic stops as a way to fight crime. Quote, "I don't think that it is necessarily the case that departments are being evil," Futterman said. "It's that they actually think this is a good crime-fighting tool and don't want anyone to take that tool away from them." He said, quote, "There's also nefarious aspects of this tool. It has created dramatic harm in communities as well as losses in public safety and losses of trust and confidence, or the absence of trust and confidence in police, if people feel that they are being harassed and targeted, not because of what they've done, but because of their race or ethnicity." Chicago police officials didn't respond to a request for a comment. In 2023, the American Civil Liberties Union of Illinois sued the department over mass traffic stops of black and Latino drivers. The lawsuit recently was certified as a class action, meaning the organization now represents all black and Latino drivers who have been or will be pulled over by the Chicago police. According to Alexandra Block, director of the ACLU's Criminal Legal Systems and Policing Project, the Chicago police have known about IDOT's traffic stop reports, but taken no significant action to address the issues raised. The ACLU has taken depositions of about 35 Chicago police officials, including several former superintendents. Block said former superintendents David Brown and Eddie Johnson testified they were aware of the reports. "They received copies every year, but they didn't make any changes in response to IDOT's analysis," Block said. In the first 6 months on the job, former Superintendent Larry Snelling said he would reduce the department's use of traffic stops. Quote, "There's already been a reduction in traffic stops since I've taken over because the focus is different. My focus is on violent crimes and traffic safety," Snelling said at a meeting of the Community Commission for Public Safety and Accountability in December 2023. The reductions in CPD traffic stops during 2024 and 2025 occurred under Snelling's watch, but the racial disparities remained. A federal judge has ordered Snelling to testify in court as part of the ACLU's lawsuit against CPD. Block and others have said the police department hasn't reported all of its traffic stops to the state over the past few years, predating the Snelling order era. Block said data from the City of Chicago Office of Emergency Management and Communications showing the number of times that officers radioed into dispatch for a traffic stop indicates that the department made far more stops last year than it reported. Quote, "What we know is that the number of stops reported has declined, but that the Chicago Police Department failed to report more stops in 2025 than they did report," Block said. "There were over 250,000 stops that they did not report." Subheadline, traffic stops up elsewhere in Illinois. The Chicago Police and law enforcement agencies statewide are required to report data about their traffic stops each year under a 2003 law originally proposed by Lynn State Senator Barack Obama to assess potential racial bias in traffic stops. IDOT collects data from law enforcement agencies and contracts with outside groups to analyze the data. Last year, among 963 law enforcement agencies in the state that made traffic stops, nearly one in every five did not report any data, according to the IDOT report. The percentage of agencies making stops but not reporting that their data has increased the past 2 years from 16.5% in 2023 to 18.4% in 2024 to 19.5% in 2025. In total, law enforcement agencies across Illinois conducted more than 2 million traffic stops last year, slightly more than the previous year. While traffic stops reported by CPD have increased the past 2 years, stops made by all other police agencies in the state collectively have increased in each of the past 5 years. In 2025, excluding Chicago, law enforcement agencies in Illinois reported nearly 1.84 million traffic stops, a 48.9% increase from about 1.23 million reported in 2020, according to IDOT. Like Chicago, most police agencies in Illinois pulled over Black and Latino drivers at higher rates last year. Nearly 95% of all agencies that reported at least 50 stops had higher stop rates for Black drivers compared with white drivers. About 80% of all agencies had higher stop rates for Latino drivers compared with white drivers, according to IDOT. But law enforcement agencies have routinely criticized the state's methodology for determining traffic stop rates. More than 30 police agencies offered such comments in the IDOT report. IDOT notes that researchers use a combination of data sources, including surveys from the U.S. Census Bureau, Illinois crash reports, driver's license counts, employment data, traffic counts, and other sources to estimate the driving population and total mileage driven by motorists. IDOT acknowledges the limitations of its benchmarks. Quote, however elaborate these databases may be, they can only approximate local traffic dynamics and necessarily rely on particular assumptions, which may not always be accurate, the report says. Futterman and other civil rights advocates are calling for an end to pretextual stops as a way to remedy the longstanding racial disparities. Quote, there's a real addiction and a wrongful belief, in my view, that using pretext stops is an effective crime-fighting tool, Futterman said. It actually hurts the ability of police to effectively fight crime and gain the cooperation of community members to solve violent crime. Futterman points to research that followed traffic stops of the San Francisco Police Department from 2022 to 2025. San Francisco police banned pretextual traffic stops in 2024. Quote, put plainly, the pretext ban policies did not result in fewer guns and drugs discovered, nor did they result in the apprehension of fewer criminals, the Berkeley Public Policy Journal wrote in a February report about the research. They did, however, result in fewer searches of Black and Hispanic drivers. Futterman said a similar reform could work in Illinois. In Illinois, as a state, could prohibit police from pulling over people for low-level traffic violations when drivers don't pose any immediate risk to public safety, Futterman said. Eunice Lee is a data intern. Cam Rodriguez is a WBEZ data journalist. You're listening to news from the Chicago Sun-Times on Chris Radio. From today's Sun-Times, a lawsuit alleging a Champaign doctor botched an abortion was settled last month. Dr. Keith Reisinger-Kindle was accused of leaving part of a fetus inside a woman and puncturing her uterus while performing an abortion at Champaign-based Equity Clinic in April 2023. When she started experiencing extreme cramping, Reisinger-Kindle allegedly told her to take Tylenol and laxatives. The woman sued Reisinger-Kindle and Equity Clinic in March 2025. They reached a settlement on July 8, according to the News Gazette newspaper in Central Illinois. The woman's lawyer at the Chicago firm McNabola and Associates declined to comment. Reisinger's Kindle's lawyers at Pretzel and Stouffer did not respond to a request for comment. Story was written by Caitlin Washburn. Also, two wounded in Austin drive-by. A 50-year-old woman and 20-year-old man were wounded in a shooting Friday morning in Austin, Chicago police said. The man and woman were standing outside about 9:37 a.m. in the 400 block of North Pine Avenue when a dark-colored vehicle pulled up and someone inside fired multiple shots, police said. The man suffered a gunshot wound and was taken to Mount Sinai Hospital in good condition, police said. The woman suffered gunshot wounds to her abdomen and left arm and was taken to the same hospital and listed in critical condition. No one has been arrested, police said. That's all the time we have for today's news from the Chicago Sun-Times. For Chris Radio, this has been your reader, Mark Ruta, broadcasting from the Chicago Lighthouse. 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
2: 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I'm Sandy Murillo with the Disability Minute. 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Many media portrayals of disability emphasize the inspirational, but we wanted to provide a more authentic picture. 5 years later, we've produced over 230 segments. So, what have we learned? First, that the disability community is vibrant and engaging. Second, that people with disabilities have played a critical role in our country's development. And finally, that this work is important and necessary. Thanks to WBBM for partnering with us to present the Disability Minute and to the Chicago Lighthouse for the opportunity to create it. 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
3: The BBC television show Strictly Come Dancing and its predecessor Come Dancing have been on the air for about 60 years. And in the coming season, another element is going to be added. The show's first ever blind contestant, comedian Chris McCausland, is going to join Strictly Come Dancing in the fall. He was born in Liverpool, the home of the famous Beatles. At age 20, he lost his sight due to retinitis pigmentosa. McCausland joked, "I don't dance. I haven't danced. I can't dance. I can't see the dances I'll have to do. What could possibly go wrong?" McCausland is a regular face on flagship comedy shows such as Have I Got News for You and QI. When interviewed on one of the UK's morning shows, he said his participation in Strictly Come Dancing was the worst-kept secret in show business following weeks of newspaper reports. The national disability charity Sense welcomed the news that he was joining the show, calling it a pivotal moment for disability representation. You can find more about Chris McCausland at his website, chrismccausland.com. 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
6: Heather McQueen is a Chicago-based artist who has the training and skills to work with individuals who are blind or vision impaired. Explore the world of pottery. What is this experience like? I'm Maureen Reed with the Disability Minute. Heather first got her experience working with individuals with vision disabilities when she was first an artist in residence, then an instructor at the Royal National College in Hereford, England.
7: 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They actually gave me sighted guide foundational coaching. Helped me develop my language skills too, just to be able to describe things and to use a diverse vocabulary.
6: I recently participated in a session and found Heather's studio to be a welcoming place and her facilitation to be relaxed and encouraging. We were each able to work on the wheel, which I've never been offered that opportunity before. And while I don't consider myself an expert, I would definitely like to try it again.
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6: With free admission and a prime location, the Lincoln Park Zoo is one of Chicago's true treasures. 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I'm Maureen Reed with the Disability Minute. Bill Green is the Lincoln Park Zoo's Hart Prince Fund Accessibility and Inclusion Manager. 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
2: 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I'm Sandy Murillo with the Disability Minute. 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
9: 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Our first article is titled Fame Finds MVP Survivor Kent Yet Again by Bob Nightingale. Cooperstown, New York. The trio comes from Curaçao, Puerto Rico, and California. They played center field and second base. They played for 18 different teams, with two of them teammates for the Los Angeles Dodgers. Now, here they are together, Andrew Jones, Carlos Beltran, and Jeff Kent, who were immortalized July 26th into the Baseball Hall of Fame. Most arrived in Cooperstown early, with Wade Boggs stealing the show Thursday afternoon by kneeling down and officially proposing to Debbie Boggs at the Otisaga Hotel 50 years after already being married. It turns out Wade Boggs never officially proposed to Debbie 50 years ago, simply asking her father's permission to marry her. This time, he officially asked Debbie, with Eddie Murray stopping by and witnessing it. "I said yes," she said. While there were no planned marriage proposals, the stage was set. Jones, the first player from Curaçao to be elected to the Hall of Fame, is the last player from Atlanta's golden era to be immortalized into Cooperstown, joining Greg Maddux, Tom Glavine, John Smoltz, Chipper Jones, and Fred McGriff, along with manager Bobby Cox and general manager John Schuerholz. Beltran becomes only the third Hall of Famer representing the Mets, joining Tom Seaver and Mike Piazza. And Kent is the warm-up act to next summer when the San Francisco Giants are expected to take over the Village. Former Giants managers Dusty Baker and Bruce Bochy are expected to be shoo-ins on the Contemporary Era Hall of Fame ballot, and catcher Buster Posey should be easily elected on the Baseball Writers Association of America ballot. Baker and his wife Melissa arrived Thursday evening to celebrate Kent's induction. Kent says he can't wait to be on hand for Baker's induction. While this Hall of Fame trio had a unique skill set, with Jones winning 10 gold gloves in center field, Kent hitting the most homers, 377, by a second baseman in history, and Beltran the only switch hitter to hit 400 homers and steal 300 bases in his career, one man accomplishes a feat never done by a Hall of Famer in baseball history. Kent appeared for 22 days on the popular TV show Survivor in 2012. The show, which has run 50 seasons, puts a group of people in an isolated location where they provide food, fire, and shelter for themselves. In Kent's series, he was in the Philippines. "I was a fan from the get-go," Kent said, "because it's kind of like the top of the food chain wins the game. You're stuck pretty much naked and afraid on an island." Yes, and Kent remembers the jokes that he was always on his own island, but as a kid growing up loving motocross, he embraced adventure and was proud to be called a daredevil. "I wanted to be on the show," Kent said. "When I heard that there was somebody looking for potential athletes, I had made a video and gave it to them, and they liked my video. I went through the whole process like everybody else on the show. Literally, you could say that I don't mind just being by myself and trying to figure out how to survive. I guess it's an internal nature that I had through sports, through life, of the fight, the grind of being able to survive and still be good at what you do. Which for the island itself, it was beating everybody in challenges and then outlying each other so you cannot get voted off." Kent finished 10th and wasn't the last survivor, didn't win the $1 million prize, but still had the time of his life. "Let me tell you, there's nothing fake about that show," he says. "They don't have Snickers in the corner. You're not cheating. There are no toilets. No toilet paper. I mean, you're pooping in the water or pooping in the woods and wiping your butt with leaves or not wiping your butt. Everything about it was kind of gross when you're laying next to somebody who stinks from getting wet all day long. But it was the social game that was a struggle for me." Kent was never the warm and fuzzy type throughout his baseball career, once even fighting with teammate Barry Bonds on the bench during a game against the San Diego Padres in 2002. So his personality wasn't going to suddenly change just because he was on TV. "I just wanted to know if I could survive on an island and suffer physically," Kent said. "But when I got there, I didn't know how much of a social challenge it was. It was a major social challenge, and that one was a struggle for me because you're lying all day long. I lied to people and told them I was 10 years younger, that I only had 2 kids, not 4. I told them I was a motorcycle salesman at a motorcycle dealership my dad owned. Trying to keep track of all those lies was freaking mind-blowing." In real life, Kent also was caught in a lie when he broke his wrist in spring training in 2002, saying he fell off the top of his truck while washing it. It turns out he fell off his motorcycle while popping wheelies on the streets of Scottsdale, Arizona. Nearly a quarter century later, and perhaps for the first time, Kent is showing a sentimental and emotional side hidden throughout his baseball career. He cried when he got the news he was elected. He cried during his press conference with reporters. He even choked up Thursday night when Hall of Famer Reggie Jackson walked over to him in the lobby of Otisega, put his arm around him, and welcomed him to the Hall of Fame family, in disbelief that it took so long for him to be elected after failing to get more than 46.5% of the vote by the baseball writers during his 10 years on the ballot. He was the only player elected this year by the Contemporary Baseball Era Committee, receiving 14 of the 16 ballots, while Bonds, who has hit the most homers in history, received fewer than 5 votes and is ineligible to appear again for 6 years. "I had painted a picture that I accepted, which was that it's probably just not going to happen," Kent said. "I'm okay with it. You know, it's not going to make my life much better anyway, so I'll just deal with it." It turns out he was lying to himself, because once he got the call, he burst into tears and hasn't stopped crying. "It's a bigger emotional deal than I ever thought it was going to be," he said. "I still tear up talking about it. and I've tried to figure out why. Is it because of the game? Is it because I finally got in? Is it because I wasn't there and now I'm in? Why are my emotions so attached to this? And I don't know why. He is coming to realize just what it means to be in the company of the greatest baseball players to walk the face of the earth. In my personal life, extended family,

Requiem wearing a suit and tie and smiling. The caption reads, Jeff Kent hit 290 with 377 home runs and 1,518 RBIs over a 17-year major league career. The attribution for the photo is Gregory Fisher, Imogen Images. The next article is titled, Humble Beltran Dedicates His Life to Helping Others, by Bob Nightingale. Cooperstown, New York. Carlos Beltran's emotions were in check throughout his press conference on July 25th, but afterward, taking a few questions from Spanish-speaking reporters, he was asked what his Hall of Fame induction means to his homeland of Puerto Rico. He began to talk, stopped, shut his eyes, and then hurriedly walked away as tears streamed down his face. He grew up there and believed one day he'd become a professional baseball player, but never did he imagine he'd be a Hall of Famer. It never really dawned on him until July 26, 1999. This was the day his Kansas City Royals were in Cooperstown playing an exhibition against the Texas Rangers in honor of George Brett, who was being inducted along with Nolan Ryan, Robin Yount, and Orlando Cepeda. Beltran, in his first season, was asked by Brett if he had met Cepeda, his hero. Beltran said no and that he was too shy to introduce himself. They walked up, and Brett says, "Let me introduce you to the next Hall of Famer from Puerto Rico. His name is Carlos Beltran." Said Beltran, "I'm like, what are you doing? You're introducing me as a Hall of Famer. I don't think that's a good statement, George." And George said, "Well, Carlos, everything is possible in life if you play hard, and if you continue to play good, and if you continue to develop yourself." It stuck with Beltran his entire career. "That was always in the back of my mind," Beltran said. "I always thought about what I need to do to get better. So I always had the attitude of improving every single year. Every year I did an evaluation of how I did it and how I played the game and what I need to improve. I worked on it, got better, and here I am." A Hall of Famer and starstruck this past week seeing Reggie Jackson, Johnny Bench, and Juan Marichal in the halls of the Atasaga Hotel. "It's kind of overwhelming," Beltran said. "And at the same time, it makes me feel proud about my journey as a baseball player to be able to end up in this position." And hopefully, Beltran says, his journey will lead others from Puerto Rico to follow in his footsteps. "There's no doubt that every generation has responsibility," Beltran said. "You know, not only how to play the game, but also to promote the game and to try to impact the community that you come from. In my case, coming from Puerto Rico, I feel very proud because there were a lot of guys in front of me that really created a better path for me. Because of their effort, I hope that I have done the same for others, being able to inspire them, being able to motivate them." Beltran is a hero in Puerto Rico, not only because of his baseball career, but he has a charity foundation and baseball academy in Puerto Rico, including a high school that he built 15 years ago on the island. "I feel very proud of the job that I do with my foundation," he said. "We help a lot of people. We believe in the game. We believe in the sport. We believe in opportunities. The most important thing that I try to promote is education. It's so hard to have a long career in the game, but we all can have an incredible career through education." There's a photo of a man seated, holding a microphone, and speaking. He's wearing a collared shirt and pants. The caption reads, "Carlos Beltran talks about his playing days and his off-field work on July 25th, a day before his Hall of Fame induction ceremony in Cooperstown." The attribution is Gregory Fisher, Imogen Images. The next article is titled, "Where 76ers Rank in East After Signing of James," by Anthony DiMattia, The Delaware News Journal, USA Today Network. It's official. LeBron James is taking his talents to Philly. Following the stunning news that King James will sign a 2-year contract with the Philadelphia 76ers, the Sixers automatically rise toward the top of Eastern Conference favorites. The signing of James caps a remarkable offseason for Philadelphia, following a second-round playoff loss to the eventual NBA champion New York Knicks. In a stunning trade, the Sixers sent veteran forward Paul George and draft picks to the hated Boston Celtics for all-NBA forward Jaylen Brown. The trade for Brown was likely a major reason why James decided to sign with Philadelphia. Another main attraction, along with former MVP Joel Embiid, was the emergence of young guards Tyrese Maxey and VJ Edgecombe. See where the Sixers ranks
among Eastern Conference teams

0: following the James signing. Where Sixers currently rank NBA Eastern Conference rankings. Number 1, New York Knicks. The current NBA champions remain at the top of the list since the majority of the roster will return this upcoming season. The emergence of Jalen Brunson as one of the top players in the NBA will keep the Knicks as the favorites despite the loss of center Mitchell Robinson to the Boston Celtics. Number 2, Philadelphia 76ers. Talk of trading draft assets to clear the hefty contracts of Joel Embiid and George abruptly changed once the Sixers were able to acquire all-NBA forward Jaylen Brown from the Celtics for George and draft picks. Now, with the signing of James, the only question is whether Embiid can stay healthy for a title run. Number 3, Indiana Pacers. This one might be a stretch, but the Pacers were a second half away from an NBA title 2 seasons ago before starting guard Tyrese Haliburton went down with an Achilles tear against the Oklahoma City Thunder in the 2024 finals. With Haliburton back and healthy, Indiana will look to head to the finals with a deeper roster that includes former Los Angeles Clippers center Ivica Zubac. Number 4, Cleveland Cavaliers. A perennial 50-plus win team led by all-NBA guard Donovan Mitchell and possibly James Harden, who is still a free agent, still has plenty of front court depth with Garrett Allen and Evan Mobley. But how will the team handle losing out on the LeBron sweepstakes? Number 5, Miami Heat. Another team that lost out on the James signing that will feature one of the best front courts in the NBA with Giannis Antetokounmpo and Bam Adebayo. But will the Heat have enough depth and shooting to surround Giannis and Bam? Number 6, Detroit Pistons. One of the NBA's biggest surprise teams last year with 60 wins will have a healthy Cade Cunningham and newly acquired forward John Collins and Isaiah Joe. There's questions on whether the team is for real and if it will lose its edge after trading forward Isaiah Stewart. Number 7, Boston Celtics. After trading away Brown, the Celtics are signaling they're looking to retool with a healthy Jason Tatum and deep and young core. Boston's ranking depends on whether team president Brad Stevens spins George's contract and picks for another star. Number 8, Toronto Raptors. This spot depends on whether the trade for Los Angeles Clippers all-NBA forward Kawhi Leonard goes through. As of now, the trade is in limbo as league officials investigate Leonard and the Clippers for alleged salary cap circumvention. The rest of the Eastern Conference. Number 9, Orlando Magic. Number 10, Atlanta Hawks. Number 11, Charlotte Hornets. Number 12, Washington Wizards. Number 13, Chicago Bulls. Number 14, Brooklyn Nets. Number 15, Milwaukee Bucks. Our next article is titled, LeBron James's Emotional Roller Coaster Led Him to Philadelphia, by John Huffling, USA Today. LeBron James's agent, Rich Paul, says that James went through immense emotional turmoil every day, in quotes, until the 41-year-old made his decision to join the Philadelphia 76ers on July 24th. Paul confirmed what many people had expected, that James was deciding between four teams, the Philadelphia 76ers, Golden State Warriors, Cleveland Cavaliers, and Miami Heat. You can see from the end of the season the emotional attachments and how hard it is to go away from a Miami and go away from a Cleveland, said Paul on the Game Over podcast. Who wouldn't want to play with Steph Curry and Draymond Green? I'm seeing the emotional roller coaster every single day. Paul also added that he believed every team in the race was leading at some point for James's service. But James opted for Philadelphia because the team had become a much more attractive option since trading for Jaylen Brown. Furthermore, James's relationship with Tyrese Maxey, who is also represented by Clutch Sports, played a role in the decision as well. Why did forward LeBron James choose to sign with the Sixers? Paul says that James chose the 76ers because of their ability to contend for a championship immediately. Paul noted that the decision to trade away Paul George in exchange for Jaylen Brown, while already boasting a roster with star players like Tyrese Maxey, Joel Embiid, and up-and-comer Vijay Edgecombe, gave James the clarity he needed to make his decision. Paul also believes that the team's head coach, Nick Nurse, will find a way to implement James's into the team's tactics without diminishing anyone else's impact. Paul said James helps Tyrese in terms of pick and roll action, I think Nick Nurse can take a little page out of Ty Lue's book and use Tyrese as a screener. When you talk about a guy like Vijay Edgecombe, he definitely helps him. Were other teams in the running? The Minnesota Timberwolves were another team Paul mentions in the podcast, though he clarifies that they were not one of the final four teams James was considering. The next article is titled The Best Signings in Philly Sports History by Adam Den, The Delaware News Journal, USA Today Network. At 11:30 a.m. Eastern Time, July 24th, LeBron James sent shockwaves through Philadelphia sports. The NBA superstar announced he was signing with the Sixers on a two-year, $8 million deal that includes a player option. He chose the team over reported competitors Golden State Warriors, Miami Heat, and Cleveland Cavaliers. James's arrival would make him one of the biggest stars ever to play for a Philadelphia team. But he's far from the only sports icon tied to the city. Over the years, the Sixers, Phillies, Eagles, and Flyers have signed many stars, leading their teams to success. Where does James sit among those acquisitions? Is he the biggest signing in Philadelphia history? Here's a list of the best players Philadelphia's teams have ever brought in. Note, Julius Erving, one of the best acquisitions in Philadelphia sports history, does not count for this exercise. The rights to his contract were actually purchased from the New York Nets for $3 million. Number 10, LeBron James, 76ers. It's almost impossible to predict how successful James's tenure with the Sixers will be. So much of the team's success relies on factors out of the superstar's control, from the health of big man Joel Embiid to how fellow newcomer Jaylen Brown fits. Nevertheless, James's acquisition immediately gives the Sixers yet another top 20 player in the league. The 41-year-old's ability to read NBA defenses is just as it was when he began his career 24 years ago, and he still shows flashes of the athleticism that has made him an all-time great. Expect James to be a big part of Philadelphia's title pursuit and have a good chance at placing higher on this list a year from now. Number 9, Troy Vincent, Eagles. Vincent won't be the best-known name on this list, as it is unlikely he will make the Hall of Fame, but his contributions to the early 2000s Eagles make him a worthy inclusion, one of the best corners in franchise history. The defensive back was a five-time Pro Bowler with Philadelphia, earning second-team All-Pro honors in 2001 and first-team All-Pro honors in 2002. His play was a huge part of the team's defensive success, helping lead them to three straight NFC championships in 2001, 2002, and 2003. The star cornerback now serves as the executive vice president of football operations for the NFL, making his mark off the field. Number 8, Kyle Schwarber, Phillies. When Schwarber signed his first contract with the Phillies in 2022, it was hardly viewed as a discount at 4 years, $79 million. However, the star more than lived up to it, becoming a sensation known for his Schwarbombs at Citizens Bank Park. Schwarber has yet to lead the team to postseason success, but the outfielder has contributed to multiple seasons of top-tier play, including hitting a whopping 56 home runs a season ago. If his batting prowess can translate to the playoffs this year, he could cement himself as an all-time icon and move up a few spots on this list. Number 7, George McGinnis, 76ers. McGinnis at the time was a signing almost as stunning as James. The forward was one of the best players in the American Basketball Association before the league merged with the NBA, winning the league's MVP award in 1975 and championships with the Indiana Pacers in 1972 and 1973. McGinnis initially had very little interest in signing with the Sixers. In fact, he preferred to play with the New York Knicks. However, with the Sixers owning his draft rights from years prior, he signed a six-year, $3.2 million contract with the team. McGinnis played just three seasons with the team, but was an essential contributor, an All-NBA first-team selection in 1976, and a key cog in the 1977 team that made the NBA Finals. Even with his short tenure, he made his mark on the city, remembered fondly for his speed and playmaking abilities. Number 6, Zach Wheeler, Phillies. Wheeler is the first player on this list to come from one of Philadelphia's rivals. The star signed with the Phillies in December 2019 for 5 years, $118 million, after five seasons with the Mets. The star went from hated in the city of brotherly love to an absolute icon, with one of the best pitchers to step on the mound at Citizens Bank Park. Wheeler has been a multiple-time Cy Young finalist, a Gold Glove Award winner, and was the fastest pitcher to reach 1,000 strikeouts as a member of the Phillies. His biggest accomplishment, though, has been his postseason success. He's been one of the most dominant pitchers in baseball in October, with a 2.18 ERA. Wheeler will look to bring that postseason success to the Phillies' run this season and cement his legacy as an all-time great Philly. Number 5. Pete Rose, Phillies. Rose's signing had many similarities to James, an aging player looking to make one last contribution to a championship hopeful. The ending to his story is one the 76ers hope for, a championship. The first baseman helped lead the Phillies to a title in 1980 after signing for 4 years, $3.2 million, leading the National League in doubles at 39 years old. His whole tenure could be viewed as a success, making 4 All-Star teams, 1979, 1980, 1981, and 1982, and serving as a key bat for multiple championship contending seasons. Rose will go down as one of the best to wear Phillies uniform, setting a high bar for older superstars who choose to make Philadelphia their home. Number 4, Saquon Barkley, Eagles. Barkley's placement may seem high, especially after a down season in 2025, but his play during the Eagles' title run in his first season here earns him a high spot. The running back took the league by storm in 2024 after signing with Philadelphia on a 3-year, $37.5 million contract in the offseason. He went on to win Offensive Player of the Year and help bring the Eagles their second championship of the decade. Barkley will hope to return to form this upcoming season, building on his legacy as one of the best to ever wear an Eagles uniform. Number 3, Bryce Harper, Phillies. Generally, it would be hard to rank a player like Harper this high, given his lack of a championship with the Phillies. But the star's presence has helped turn the franchise team from a perennial playoff hopeful to a title contender. Harper's biggest accomplishment remains his play during the team's World Series run in 2022, including his dramatic home run to help the team win the NLCS. But he's also stamped his name in the team's record book since signing a 13-year, $330 million contract in 2019. The first baseman won the MVP award in 2021, 2 Silver Slugger awards in 2023 and 2024, and All-Star selections in 2022, 2024, and 2026. Harper will look to put the finishing touches on the Phillies' turnaround with a title this season. Number 2, Reggie White, Eagles. Nicknamed the Minister of Defense, White is largely viewed as one of, if not the best defender in NFL history. His dominance over the league started, nevertheless, with the Eagles taking a chance on him, signing him to a 1-year, $1.85 million contract in September 1985. White played 2 seasons in the USFL before signing with the Eagles, raising questions as to whether he would pan out in the NFL. He went on to take the league by storm, tallying a franchise record 124 sacks along with a single season record of 21 sacks in just 12 games played in 1987. His awards with the Eagles include a Defensive Player of the Year nod in 1987, 6 First Team All-Pro selections, 7 Pro Bowl selections, and of course, a place in the Pro Football Hall of Fame. White's lack of a championship ring keeps him from taking the top spot, but as perhaps the best player in Eagles history, he's more than deserving of his placement here. Number 1, Moses Malone, 76ers. Malone has become a bit of a forgotten hero in Philadelphia. In conversations about all-time Sixers greats, he often gets lost behind the likes of Julius Irving, Charles Barkley, and Allen Iverson. However, as the best player on one of the best Philadelphia sports teams ever, Malone more than deserves his spot atop this list. Malone was named both NBA MVP and Finals MVP as he led Philadelphia to a championship in his first season in 1982-83 after signing a 6-year, $13.2 million deal. That Sixers team was known as the Fo-Fo-Fo team for Malone's prediction that they would not lose a game in the postseason. They lost just one. The big man's latter years with the team were similarly successful, with 5 All-Star selections and 2 All-NBA selections. his jersey was retired by the team, and he was a first ballot Hall of Fame selection. After signing James, the Sixers can only hope to return their franchise to the height of Malone's time with the team, serving as a perennial championship contender. There are five photographs along with this article. The first is a man in a football jersey, number 26, pointing to the side. And the caption reads, Saquon Barkley was an MVP candidate during the Eagles' 2024 Super Bowl championship season. Attribution, Emily Chin, Getty Images. The next photograph is a man dunking a basketball in a Sixers number 30 uniform. The caption reads, George McGinnis averaged 21.6 points per game in three seasons with the Sixers, helping lead them to the 1977 NBA Finals. Photo attributed to Malcolm Emmons, Imogen Images, File. The next photo is a man in a Phillies baseball uniform, and the caption reads, Bryce Harper's presence has helped turn around the Phillies franchise. Attribution, Dwayne Burleson, Getty Images. Next, there's a photograph of a man reaching high with the basketball in a Sixers jersey. The caption reads, Moses Malone joined the 76ers for the 1982-83 season, immediately helping to deliver an NBA title. Attribution, Malcolm Emmons, Images, File. And the last photograph in this article is a man running in an Eagles football jersey. And the caption reads, in eight seasons with the Eagles, Reggie White recorded 124 sacks in 121 games. White died in 2004 and was posthumously elected to the Pro Football Hall of Fame in 2006, provided by the Philadelphia Eagles. And now I'll be reading from the August 2026 issue of Sports Illustrated. Copyright 2026 ABGSI LLC. Our first article is titled Buzz Killers by Thor Hogstad. And the subtitle is, an analytics-based approach has allowed traditionally tiny Brentford to climb from the lower rungs of English soccer to become Premier League giant slayers. Now the trick for the bees is to figure out how to move forward. There is a photograph of a soccer stadium with apartment buildings in the background and soccer players on the pitch. The caption reads, tough ticket. The Bees GTEC Community Stadium holds just 17,250 fans, a capacity that ranks 41st out of 44 home venues in England's top two tiers. On a summer day last year, Billy Grant was sitting by his computer typing up a fan's season preview for The Guardian. He filled out the sections about key players, signings, and the kit. At the end, he had to say where he thought Brentford would end up in the table. The team had just finished 10th. Grant put his club 14th. Grant was one of the optimists. The newspaper itself put Brentford 18th, relegation. For 4 years, this tiny West London club has climbed to mid-table spots with one of the smallest wage bills in the Premier League. But over the summer, Brentford had lost its longtime coach, Thomas Frank, its captain, Christian Norgard, its goalkeeper, Mark Flecken, and its star forward, Brian Mbeumo. One of its top scorers, Yohan Wiese, was on strike, forcing a move away. It's normal for teams to sell a player or two. Brentford had essentially been looted. Few of the newcomers set the pulse racing. The Guardian had the star signing down as Jordan Henderson, the 35-year-old ex-Liverpool captain who was signed on a free transfer. With Wiese heading to Newcastle, the entire attack hinged on the fragile knee of Igor Thiago, the balding 24-year-old Brazilian who had missed almost his entire debut season at the club with a meniscus injury, and whose given names seem to have been inspired by Dr. Frankenstein's assistant, as well as a Copacabana Beach football star. Worse, Brentford had replaced the popular Frank with its set-piece coach, Keith Andrews, who puts a set-piece coach in charge of a team. And yet, when Brentford lined up at Nottingham Forest on opening day, Grant trusted his club to get it right once more. Then Forrest scored after 4 minutes, and then Forrest scored again and again. They literally wiped the floor with us, says Grant, who hosts the Brentford podcast, Besotted. The fans were really concerned. We were rubbish. Thiago was terrible, Forrest tore us to pieces. When Forrest had sealed the 3-1 win, Grant was worried. They're going to laugh at us. This is terrible. There's a photograph of two soccer players approaching the goal and a goalkeeper laying down with the ball coming to the right of his feet into the goal. The caption reads, "Red Menace. Igor Tiago's penalty wrapped up all 3 points against Liverpool in October, putting the rest of the Premier League on notice." 9 months later, Brentford ran out at Anfield on the final day of the season, chasing a ticket to the Europa League. They would have grabbed it and finished seventh had Dango Ortura scored a close-range header 9 minutes into stoppage time at 1-1. Instead, Brentford came in ninth, outside the European spots on goal difference. Only two teams conceded fewer goals from set pieces, and though Brentford converted just 10, only two teams had more expected goals, XG, than the Bees' 18.96. The pundits must have known they had been wrong when Brentford beat Liverpool 3-2 at home in October, outmuscling the champions with a long throw, a quick break, and an Igor Tiago penalty. For the rest of the campaign, Brentford's rivals trembled every time the ball rolled across the sideline, and the bruising center backs lumbered into the box, and the fans began shouting and clapping, and the ground shook, and the right back Michael Coyote picked up the ball, backed up a few steps, and tossed it 150 feet into the box. It was havoc. It was lethal. By May, Coyote was so famous for this routine that he felt compelled to deny he was playing just because of his throws. Beyond the results, there appeared to be no major turning point after the Forest defeat. Brentford lost even more players. By the end of November, ACL injuries had struck down new midfielder Antonio Milambo and young forward Fabio Carvalho. Yet by late May, Igor Tiago had scored 22 league goals, second only in the Premier League to Erling Haaland, and Andrews had been nominated for manager of the season. Nothing was more Brentford than the appointment of Andrews. Outside the club, it made no sense. The only hint of logic was that during the previous season, Brentford had scored within a minute of kickoff in 3 straight league games, so Andrews clearly knew his set pieces. But what about the rest of the game? He had only been with the team for a year and was best known as an ex-Ireland midfielder who'd done a couple of TV gigs. "They expected us to get a big name," said Grant. Yet over the summer, owner Matthew Benham and his directors had each gone their own way to think about who to hire. When they reunited, all four had Andrews on the list. He was the set-piece coach only because no other job had opened up. He understood the club. The players liked him. "A no-brainer," technical director Lee Dykes would tell The Observer. "I think they see a football club as a machine," says Tim Keach, co-founder of MRKT Insights, which advises a series of European teams on recruitment strategy. "They have a very clear vision of what the machine should do, and then they're just changing individual parts of it." The designer of the machine is the 58-year-old Benham, an Oxford physics graduate who founded Smart Odds, a company arming pro gamblers with stats to beat the house. Since taking full control of Brentford in 2012, Benham has used data to sign players and gone big on set pieces. When once asked whether the team would get promoted, he replied, "There's a 42.3% chance." Yes, the number was based on actual calculations. The director of football, Phil Giles, was a quantitative analyst at Smart Odds. The chairman, Cliff Crown, was the Smart Odds CFO. The technical director, Dykes, had been at Brentford for 7 years. These guys decide the playing style and transfers, leaving the coach to handle tactics and training. "Which is why they get so many calls right," says Keach. "Other clubs give full control to one or two individuals, and when they leave, nobody really knows what they're supposed to be doing. There's no organizational structure. Brentford has an incredible organizational structure. They have incredible continuity in the back office." When Frank left, the Brentford directors didn't need a genius or even someone with a new idea. They had the idea. They just needed someone to execute it. Keach says it's like running a restaurant. You have to open your doors and serve meals whether you're ready or not. So if you have a consistent process and you're like, "We're going to serve Spanish food and this is the menu," then it's easy to train someone to make those dishes. But if you're like, "Oh, we've hired an amazing chef and we're going to let him create every night," then you're very reliant on that chef's genius to succeed. And if that chef leaves, what are you? Brentford had hired big-time chefs before. It was just another struggling English club when Benham granted an interest-free loan back in 2006 and invested $640,000. The fans were rattling buckets outside the stadium, begging for money to keep the lights on. And in 2007 and 8, the team slid to the bottom half of the fourth tier. According to The Observer, the players were training in sweatshirts made by Fruit of the Loom, and kitman David Carter doubled up as the chef, cooking sausage, eggs, and beans in the canteen next to the gym. By the time Benham had become majority owner in 2012 and 13, Brentford was one kick away from automatic promotion to the third tier. On the final day, they got a penalty in stoppage time at home to Doncaster. Trusted captain Kevin O'Connor stepped up, only for Marcelo Trotta, a young Italian on loan from Fulham, to grab the ball and smash it into the crossbar. Seconds later, Doncaster scored. Brentford ended up in the playoffs and lost to Yeovil Town in the final. "Devastating," said Benham. Another club would have kicked Trotta out on the spot, but Brentford couldn't afford a better striker and extended his loan. A year later, Trotta scored 13 goals and the Bees were promoted. Around that time, Grant met Benham, who talked about when Brentford would get to the Premier League. Grant thought it was a joke. Benham just looked at him. He knew exactly what the journey would be, says Grant. After Brentford was promoted to the second tier, Benham began to assemble his machine. He made Giles co-director of football alongside Rasmus Ankersen, a Dane who had written a book about elite performance. And the two were put in charge of using stats to recruit players. The plan went down badly, with Mark Warburton, the financial trader turned head coach, who had delivered the recent promotion. Even with Brentford just outside the playoff spots, Benham and Warburton parted ways. The next coach, Marinus Jusinghsen, lasted 9 games. A disaster, said Grant. Finally, in 2015, the Bees hired Dean Smith, who understood their values and culture. And when they pressed on with their ideas, Benham had watched the NFL and was baffled by how rarely soccer teams train set pieces when they led to so many goals. He knew he was right because in the summer of 2014, he had bought the Danish club FC Midtjylland, made Ankersen chairman, and told him to focus on corners and free kicks. Midtjylland immediately won its first league title. Brentford hired a series of specialists, many so good they would be snapped up by richer clubs. Gianni Vio would take his reported 4,830 set-piece routines to Tottenham. Nicholas Jover was the guru behind Arsenal's Premier League, best 18 corner goals last season. Set-piece coach Bernardo Sueva was allowed to leave for Chelsea, where he holds the same position, for a reported $1 million. Thomas Grønemark, the throw-in coach, would get a call from Jurgen Klopp at Liverpool. Brentford also worked with a sleep coach and a sports psychologist. One of the club doctors, Matthew Stride, was doing routine blood screenings and measuring fatigue markers, trying to anticipate injuries. It was a complete reset, says Stride. The ecosystem was so unusual that when Smith left for Aston Villa in 2018, Brentford had already decided to promote his assistant. Frank had shadowed Smith so closely that, at one point, they'd lived together for weeks. And then Frank lost 8 of his first 10 games. Most clubs would have fired him. But Brentford was an early developer of XG, the model that quantifies the probability of an attempt finding the net. The directors realized that the team was actually playing well, that its luck was rotten, and that Frank's plan would come together. That desire to understand why things work or not is very rare, says Keach. At most clubs, someone needs to be blamed. 3 years later, Frank led Brentford to the Premier League, the club's first appearance at in the top tier since 1947. Benham found Grant and said, "I'm sorry. What for? It took us longer than I thought." Many rivals wonder how Brentford keeps finding so many bargains. 4 forwards, Ollie Watkins, Ivan Toney, Mbeumo, and Wissa, were bought for a total of about $34 million, according to Transfer Market. They were sold for $245 million. Dyke says they have data on 85,500 players. If the English transfer market is like Wall Street, with big shot traders shooting from the hip, Brentford is the Michael Burry in the room, the quiet nerd with the numbers and formulas, detached enough to spot the bargains that others are missing. Yet to Keach, the key is how clearly they define their needs. Every Brentford striker is big and strong. The wingers are fast and direct. If the back office is like a machine, the same might be true for how they see the team. You almost mathematically break down what the outputs for each part of the team need to be, says Keach, and then you find the players who can do those things well. So we're losing our left-sided attacker. Great, here's the nearest, best available replica of that player who we've already scouted. We know everything about him, and we know this piece can slot in and replace this piece. When Brentford lost Wissa, Benham believed the chances of relegation went from 10% to 20%. In March, he told the MIT Sloan Sports Analytics Conference that he had been a little bit concerned, but not as concerned as other people were. Nothing seems to faze them, says Grant, who sat down with Andrews for his podcast near the end of last season. Grant asked if he wasn't worried as he drove home from the Forest game. Andrew said he'd gotten over it by the third service station. And yet, the Moneyball part might be overplayed. In 2015, Benham and Giles wrote up a blueprint and named it Dogma 95 after the radical Danish film movement. Recently, Giles told Benham that he had found the document and realized that most of it was quite embarrassing. A lot of the success has just been running things efficiently, Benham said at Sloan. Good management, everyone being on the same page, and especially culture. When Benham made an early visit to Midtjylland, he was struck by how respectful the players were. He told Frank to bring that culture to Brentford. Stride, who worked at the club from 2008 to 2018, is now a consultant at the Isokinetic Medical Group, says Brentford always put personality first when hiring people. Frank would tell the players, look, you may well go on to play and win things with bigger clubs, but I can guarantee that you will look back at your time at Brentford as one of the happiest moments of your career. Frank must have thought the same last season when Tottenham fired him after 8 months. In 2024, he told The Athletic, I'm very aware that the grass is not greener in the garden next door, even if it looks like it. The question is how Brentford stays ahead. Last season, the number of goals from corners and long throws in the Premier League went through the roof. Manchester United finished in third place in part by fixing their set-piece setup. Tottenham might have been relegated had they not scored 19 set-piece goals, tied for the second in the league, thanks to Andreas Skjorgsson, who worked for Frank at Brentford. Giles told The Telegraph it's getting harder to find value in the market now that everyone has a data department and is looking at the same players. It's a law of football nature that results and salaries are linked, and not even Brentford can defy it forever. If everyone does the same, the rich guys win. Nobody has borrowed more than Arsenal, who won the title with an ex-Brentford goalkeeper, David Raya, an ex-Brentford midfielder, Norgaard, and an ex-Brentford goalkeeping coach, Inaka Kanya, and an ex-Brentford set-piece coach, Jover. They did long throws, smashed the ball upfield from kickoff, and set the Premier League record for goals from corners. Brentford didn't just see another team win the league with its ideas, but with its staff, too. The hope is that not all clubs do what Arsenal did, and that there are more marginal gains to find. The ownership wants to learn and improve, says Stride, who remains in close contact with the hierarchy. I don't think you get that sometimes at the bigger clubs. Benham told the Sloan audience that the key was to stay super open-minded, and added, you have to accept that everything you're doing is inefficient. What gives Brentford a chance is the rare alignment between the ownership and the staff, says Keach, who notes that while many clubs have good data, not all of them use it. I know people who have been in bigger Premier League clubs who are really smart guys and really get it, he says, and they're just not listened to because the ownership wants to sign a glamorous player from a shaded sunglass guy on a yacht somewhere in Monaco for 3 times the market value. So all rich clubs won't copy Brentford? I don't think so, Keach says, because a lot of the time that's not the nature of football ownership, which is a nice way of saying that football can still be completely nuts. Keach fears that if Benham leaves, the Bees will become another small-budget team that falls back down the ladder. He doubts Brentford has the size and finances to turn into Champions League regulars. What they can be is a consistently profitable Premier League club, which is amazing for the size of the club historically. It's almost like a startup succeeding against blue-chip companies. Grant says the fans have stopped listening to rivals laughing at their unconventional ways. They keep on giving you all these rules and tell you how things should operate, he says. But we don't operate like that. We just do what we do. Ahead of this season, the pundits have made their predictions again. Benham has probably calculated the chances of another top half finish, written out as a percentage with decimals, hoping that this season, like most seasons, his crew of nerds will outsmart the loud and the rich. The next article is titled Point After, Stargazing. The lasting image of the 2026 World Cup will of course be the trophy moment, which was still weeks away as this issue went to press. But the group stage guaranteed that, regardless of which country wins, this tournament will be remembered for mesmerizing performances by global soccer's biggest names. Lionel Messi became the leading scorer in World Cup history by netting all five of Argentina's goals in its first two matches. Kylian Mbappe of France scored four times in his first two games, putting him just two goals behind Messi on the all-time list. Norway's Erling Haaland also had four in his first two matches, and 41-year-old Cristiano Ronaldo of Portugal made history by scoring in his sixth World Cup. Iconic names dazzling on the world's biggest stage, it's what the beautiful game is made for. There's a photograph alongside this article of a man running across the soccer field with blurred fans in the background. He has a big smile on his face, his arms outstretched, and Lionel Messi is wearing the number 10 Argentina jersey. Well, that's all the time we have for today. This has been Ashley with Spotlight on Sports. I hope you've enjoyed today's reading from the audio reading service at the Allen County Public Library.
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3: What exactly does it mean to be neurodivergent? For many, that term is associated with autism spectrum disorder. 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I'm Bella Hojnacki with the Disability Minute. Our brains have plasticity that adapts towards functionality. For my colleague, Maureen Reed, her brain began to adapt to losing her vision in her 20s. I wasn't diagnosed autistic until I was an independent adult, but for each of us, our brains have been processing information in different ways than those who do not have a disability. As Maureen explains,
4: as I've relied less and less on my vision, how has that changed my brain and how I use it and how I access it? And what impact, like loud things or smells or tactile experiences?
3: I believe neurodivergent is an identity that holds space for both individual dignity and collective inclusion.
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5: 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I'm Sandy Murillo with the Disability Minute. Oco is an AI-based smartphone app that may help those with vision loss cross streets more safely. By using the camera on their phone, users can tell if the light changes to green through audio, vibrations, and visual cues. Michael Jansen, co-founder of Oco, says this app has many advantages.
6: 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We don't use a Wi-Fi or cellular connection, which in big cities like Chicago there can be some sort of dead zones where cellular connection might be bad.
5: The free iOS app is currently only available in the US and Belgium. 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
1: 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Welcome to Disability Minute, shining a light on topics relevant to the community.
7: 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I am Kalari Gertley with the Disability Minute. The Night with the Stars is an annual free event that honors teens with disabilities. 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
12: 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I'm Cora Burton.
13: And I'm Bob Burton. During this next hour, Cora and I will be reading the advice columns, the commentaries, and the comics for the Chicago Sun-Times and the Chicago Tribune. Let's begin with the advice columns.
12: Let's start off with Asking Eric from the Chicago Tribune. Partner doubts ability to have relationship with public figure. Dear Eric, I've recently started a new relationship with a man who has a very public job in our town. I'm more introverted naturally, and I found it really taxing to always be out and about, watching him schmooze with people as I slip into the wallpaper. Before we get more serious, I'm considering breaking it off. I'm not sure I have it in me to be a local celebrity. Am I moving too fast? Local unknown. Dear local, one thing you didn't mention is whether you enjoy being with him when you're not in the public eye. If you do, you may want to hold off on ending things and instead talk to him about how your relationship works, what you like, and what his expectations might be. He may not be looking for a local celebrity as a partner. He may not need or want you to schmooze with him. He may have insights into negotiating the public eye that will help you both. It's possible that his ideal relationship matches up with your ideal relationship. Talking about what your experiences will provide clarity and strengthen your relationship. Dear Eric, we have friends who have an adult child who is divorced. This child is on disability but is able to do strenuous work at home. Getting together becomes a hate festival toward this child's ex-spouse. When this ex-spouse almost died from an accident, there was no sign of sympathy. In fact, I felt our friends wished this person was dead. I asked why such hatred, and the answer was because this ex hurted the family. When these people get two grandchildren for a week in the summer, all we hear is complaints, blaming the ex for everything they think these kids don't know or do wrong. They think it is up to them as grandparents to correct the children on all things. We know the kids, they're nice. They are 11 and 9. You can't say or question anything because this always jumps to how horrible the parent of the ex is. When we get together with other people, everyone gets sick of hearing about how perfect these two think they are. No one does anything as good as they do. We're sick of the bashing of the ex-spouse and kids. Don't people like this realize that they make themselves look bad? It's not fun anymore. They have become insufferable. Is it wrong to back away from this relationship? Backing away. Dear backing away, while divorce often reverberates throughout a family system, sometimes with hard feelings attached, it seems your friends are stuck in a rut that won't help them, their child, or grandchildren. They may harbor ill will toward the ex, and the ex may or may not deserve it. But for their own mental well-being, they have to find a way to process it and move on. Failing to do so will only make them feel worse. You can, as their friends, point this out. It sounds like you've already tried, but they may have to be the ones to want to change. If your feelings about them have soured because of the way they talk about the ex, it makes sense to back away. Before you do, you may want to point out that the talk about the ex has consumed your friendship with them and ask that they change the subject. They may be able to honor this request, but if they can't, the next best thing may be to go your separate ways. Dear Eric, I just read the letter from a state division who was considering leaving money to some nieces and nephews, but not all of them. One thing you said really struck home with me. Think about what you want your money to accomplish after you're gone. There are emotional ramifications as well as financial ones when leaving money to relatives. My aunt had no children, but she had 9 nieces and nephews. She chose to leave different amounts to different people according to a ranking system known only to her. She also left a few out of the will entirely, which left hurt feelings. Those of us who receive more than others were embarrassed and unsure what to do. We all get along and we decided not to let it change our relationships, but I know there is some resentment under the surface. Unfortunately, that has become my aunt's legacy. I hope that estate division will take your advice about her will so that it doesn't leave lasting questions, hurt feelings after she's gone. Thank you for your sharing perspective, and I'm sorry that your family had to experience this confusion and hurt. Hopefully, in time, you're able to separate your aunt's life from what she left behind.
13: Here are today's letters that begin, Dear Abby. My youngest son is getting married this spring, and they have decided they want a child-free wedding reception. We have 3 grandchildren, ages 3 to 7. The wedding is where my son and his fiancée live, so we're all traveling. They have asked all 3 kids to be in the wedding party as flower girls and the ring bearer, but afterwards there is a sit-down meal, reception, and dance, to which the kids are not invited. The parents are expected to find or bring babysitters. Our grandchildren are extremely important to my husband and me, and we're devastated that they have been excluded. We see them as part of the immediate family and have asked that they be included, but the bride and groom have declined our requests. They've also banned babies of any age, nursing or not, yet their dog is part of the wedding party. I was at the bride's wedding shower this past weekend along with my 2 other daughters-in-law, and I tried to feel enthusiastic about their upcoming wedding, but it was difficult.
14: I've shed a few tears over this and have become resentful of both of them. Do you have any advice from Wedding Woes in Canada? Dear Wedding Woes, I'm sorry the wedding reception isn't going to be the joyous family moment you were hoping for. If you and your husband were to renew your vows, I'm sure the festivities would be much different. However, this day is for the bride and groom. They're planning the celebration they want, and that includes a reception they've deemed inappropriate for kids. Show your love and respect for them by leaving your expectations and your grandchildren at the hotel. Dear Abby, an acquaintance of mine has posted pictures of his newly built mansion, from breaking ground to digging the huge pool to the house itself. I admit I'm jealous. But isn't this rude of him? All our friends are middle to upper class. I find it terribly insensitive. Am I wrong? From Flipping Mad in Texas. Dear Flipping Mad, I'm sorry your ego is bruised from looking at the photos your friend posted or of creating his new home, but what he did isn't rude. Perhaps if you start count the blessings you have in your own life, you can combat the green-eyed monster you have been feeding. I wish you luck, because there is nothing more constructive about envy. Dear Abby, should I tell my two older grandchildren that my husband and I are divorcing? Although the divorce is in its early stages, our home is expected to be sold a year and a half from now. My daughter and grandchildren reside in that home. I'd like to know if this would be too early to let them know. Please give me your opinion. From Making a Change in Florida. Dear Making a Change, your daughter should be told, if she doesn't already know, because she will need time to find another home for herself and her children. When to share the news of the divorce with her children should be her decision. A year and a half is plenty of time for everyone to prepare for the changes that are coming, and I hope the divorce will be amicable.
12: Here we have a column by Alessandra Hirsch. She is a writer and assistant professor of obstetrics and gynecology at Columbia University. The problem with outrage over Fauci. Ever since Dr. Anthony Fauci appeared in front of the U.S. Senate Committee on Homeland Security and Governmental Affairs, my social media feed has been inundated with scenes of the past. Doctors and nurses post pictures after picture of their yellow-gowned bodies or N95-covered faces, all with the same message. If this wasn't you during COVID pandemic, no one cares what you think about Fauci. These healthcare workers serving images of themselves to the internet and its inevitable wrath are providing testimony where Fauci will not. As he pleaded the Fifth Amendment to each of the questions, those who are not compelled to court feel compelled to something else. Sarah Jennings, for example, a pediatric nurse who goes by @nursepeepsonthreads, posted pictures of herself in mask, goggles, and field shield and wrote, "Y'all forgot awfully fast about the days where so many died we ran out of body bags. I wrapped a tiny child in Home Depot plastic sheeting and carried her into the refrigerator truck. I wore garbage bags for PPE and sutured my own one-issued mask back together when it broke. So many died, my hospital forced ICU nurses to call in to grief counselors, so shut it up with your Fauci hate. I remember, too, I was an intern, only just beginning to understand the hospital's tunnel system when COVID-19 hit. My education on the south side of Chicago in obstetrics and gynecology was fundamentally shaped by the pandemic. As I learned to deliver babies, I also learned to quickly don and doff personal protective equipment. As I learned to diagnose signs of fibroids on an MRI, I also learned to diagnose signs of respiratory failure in a woman who was pregnant and breathing hard. That education did not stop in the hospital. My relationships, all of our relationships, were changed by the pandemic.
15: A three-month-old flirtation became my future husband when on the end of lockdown we exchanged I love yous for the first time. I didn't touch my mother for over a year. What healthcare workers want the world to see with these posts is, on the surface, a defiant support of Fauci. Indeed, they have medical expertise like Fauci and experience like Fauci. But really, I think it's about exhibiting and reliving our fear. That fear still lives so close to the surface that, like a caged animal, we are always ready to pounce. Unfortunately, it seems that Fauci's critics are motivated by fear as well. They saw the vaccine as an untested threat and a danger.

0: my picture as the needle went in, and it's that picture I have been thinking of these past weeks as my colleagues post image after image of their traumatized faces. In the photo, I am masked and seated with a volunteer bent over my bared left shoulder. I'd just come off a night shift, and my eye bags have eye bags. Such was my fatigue, but my smiling back tears of unmitigated hope. All of us who survived the pandemic, and this is all of us who remember it, carry its scars. No one has a right to use those scars to litigate the past. But we'd all do well to remember the moments of hope that dotted the unbearable. And we might just find that Fauci, with his poise and equanimity, was responsible for more than a few of them.
1: Neil Steinberg is back in the Sun-Times. Here's his column for today. Burying a loved one is much harder than buying a corned beef sandwich. More expensive, too. Trust me, I've done both. When my mother died last year, my brother and I were immediately faced with a series of difficult decisions. She had bought a burial plot in California. Bury her there? I picture the two of us standing in some windy nowhere in Boulder County at a funeral attended by nobody else. No, we'd bury her here and put mountains on her grave marker. You can get those for an additional charge. Speaking of money, I floated an idea. Donate the body to science? It would save, $20,000 of our father's dwindling savings. That would pay for his care for, almost 3 months. The funeral is part of doing the right thing, my brother said, invoking our mantra for handling our parents' affairs. So we had a funeral. With a corned beef sandwich, there are also choices. Fatty or lean, rye or a Kaiser roll, hot or cold. Don't forget condiments. But those are easier. Fatty, rye, hot, yellow mustard. Far less expensive, too. At Kaufman's Bagel and Delicatessen in Skokie, it'll set you back $14.75. Given the two experiences, the heart-rending, hugely expensive funeral, and the pleasant, not-that-costly sandwich, why is the state of Illinois so thoroughly inspects delis while so being so lax about monitoring funeral homes? I have so many inspections I can't see straight, said Bette Dworkin, owner of Kaufman's. The Skokie Health Department 3 times a year, a thorough inspection inside and out. Weights and measures come in. A whole list of backflow devices need to be tested. Meanwhile, Illinois funeral directors are licensed, but not the funeral homes they operate, which are inspected when they open or change hands, and never inspected again, unless there is a complaint, and sometimes not even then, which leads to periodic stomach-churning horrors, such as the 56 decomposing bodies found at a funeral home in South Deering, documented in the Sun-Times this past week. Across the border is a much different situation. In the state of Wisconsin, there is licensing of the actual physical plant at the funeral home, said Michael D. Sharkey, a funeral director in Wisconsin for 30 years. They do not do that in Illinois. When something goes wrong, nobody notices. That comes as a surprise to some people. Sharkey is uniquely situated to compare the two states, being the legal representative of both the Wisconsin Funeral Directors Association and the Illinois Funeral Directors Association, as well as the associations in South Dakota and Minnesota, where he lives. The other big difference is that in Wisconsin, all regulatory actions are taken by the DSPS, the Department of Safety and Professional Services, all under one roof, he said. In Illinois, the comptroller regulates crematories, and the Illinois Department of Financial and Professional Regulation regulates funeral directors, two separate agencies, which leads to buck passing. In Illinois, there is a lot of finger-pointing from agencies. It's not their job. It's somebody else's job, said Sharkey. Then you go to the next agency. That's not our job. That's somebody else's job. Sharkey said Illinois authorities have 10 days to inspect a funeral home after a complaint. I think that's too long, he said, adding that in Minnesota, inspectors arrive within hours, police in tow, yellow tape at the ready, to shut down a facility after a complaint. What should happen in Illinois to stop horrors from happening? Sharkey said state regulations are needed

0: put teeth in the inspection process. "We're begging Illinois," he said. "Please do something." In the meantime, how can consumers protect themselves when choosing funeral homes? Look to see if a funeral home is a member of the Illinois Funeral Directors Association, he said. The IFDA has a very robust ethics committee and hold themselves to the highest standards. Those are the people you want to be dealing with. A funeral is trying under the best circumstances. The last thing you want to do is pay all that money and not get the service you deserve. Any fraud is awful to endure. A fraud perpetrated upon people at their moment of vulnerability and grief is especially cruel. Illinois can do better.
1: Here we have Clarence Page's column. Unity, careful messaging will be key to Democrats' resurgence. Here's an easy lesson for rising political hopefuls to draw from. Francesca Hong's failed bid to be Wisconsin's Democratic gubernatorial nominee. Don't demonize Thanksgiving. Hong, a chef, state legislator, and Democratic socialist, was the clear frontrunner in the Democratic primary race until a social media comment she posted 6 years ago, now deleted, turned up in the way that old tweets often do to embarrass political candidates. You didn't have to be a right-winger to slap your forehead, shake your head, and condemn cheap shots at a holiday long cherished by countless families, yet dismissed by Hong as a glorification of colonialism. She backpedaled on those past remarks, but one way or another, her polling lead evaporated, and last Tuesday, she lost to a moderate opponent, David Crowley, the Milwaukee County executive. Although Hong had campaigned on a platform that no doubt appealed to many Wisconsin voters, by the end, she was beleaguered by questions about Turkey Day and whether she still believed in defunding the police. Such left-wingers, stars as U.S. Representative Alexandria Ocasio-Cortez, Democrat of New York, and U.S. Senator Bernie Sanders of Vermont, refrained from endorsing Hong despite campaigning for other prominent progressives, including Michigan U.S. Senate nominee Abdul El-Sayed. Such hesitancy about Hong and her hot-button holiday heat signaled a renewed appreciation of moderated rhetoric even among the progressives in pursuit of restoring unity to the Democratic Party and calming the concerns of independent voters. Ocasio-Cortez suggested the dawn of a new post-woke era to replace woke one, like a new model of automobile. Woke one was crazy, she said, laughing during a Sunday appearance on ABC's This Week. Translation, some Democratic candidates, including her, were distancing themselves from extreme statements such as defund the police that were all the rage in this volatile context of the 2020 protest over the killing of George Floyd. I think that's what's important, is that we have to assess what a candidate is saying now. Woke 1, or 1.0, as some call it, is presumably met its demise in 2024 with the re-election of Donald Trump. What Woke 2.0 looks like, or even if it still exists, is not for me to say. Yet progressive candidates are learning that the woke frame continues to be a bludgeon used against them, and however pure their intentions may be, they need to formulate their positions and explain themselves to voters with care. Calls for the blanket defunding of police or throwing open the doors to prisons and jails don't play so well when you're running for governor or senate, or the presidency, an office some speculate AOC has her eye on. The same message came from New York City Mayor Zoran Mandani in a later news conference. People can change and develop their beliefs, he said, adding that he too does not support problematic positions like defunding the police, although he is on record as having done so in the past. So far, Mandani has pretty much governed in that fashion, and other progressive wing voices, wishing to avoid snatching defeat out of the jaws of victory, seem to be showing a new respect for their fellow partisans in the political ground. If they keep that up and avoid too much infighting, Democrats will be able to enjoy Trump's gift to them, his administration's seemingly endless controversies, which have put his popularity ratings on the skids. For example, while Wisconsin votes were being counted, Trump's approval rating continued its downward slide amid the interminable Iran war and its knock-on effects on the economy and affordability. The latest survey from The Economist, YouGov, published Monday, found only 33% of respondents said they approved of how Trump has handled his job as president. Another 62% indicated they disapproved. Yet, with the economy on so many minds, the president has famously, or should I say infamously, disparaged affordability as a con job and word made up by the Democrats, and oh yes, by the media to criticize him. Trump calls the Democrats Dumocrats and has branded left-wing Democrats godless communists, and the Republicans have largely adopted this name-calling as their campaign strategy for November. Not exactly groundbreaking stuff, but as I always caution, it's early. With the midterms less than 3 months away, there's still time for either party to lose. And the same goes for the next presidential elections in 2028, when Trump presumably will not be on the ballot. The Democrats would do well to remember the lessons of 1972, the first election in which I was old enough to vote. Richard Nixon was well positioned to win re-election. The economy was recovering from a recession. He was winding down the Vietnam War, and with his trips to Beijing and Moscow, he had dramatically eased Cold War tensions. Yet his victory was a historic landslide in which he won more than 60% of the popular vote, a GOP high watermark, and carried every state but Massachusetts and the District of Columbia. He owed this stunning result to an unexpected gift, Democratic disarray. Long story short, the Democrats had failed to patch up their differences in time. George McGovern had won the Democratic nomination on his bona fides as an anti-war liberal, and that inspired more traditionalist elements in the party, such as some labor unions and Southerners, to start an anybody-but-McGovern campaign. In order to win in 2028, the Democrats have to do more than wait for the current president to destroy his own presidency. They need to nominate someone without dividing themselves and destroying their own chances. Their challenge begins now.
0: Here's political columnist Rich Miller. After Michael J. Madigan's 36 years as Illinois House Speaker, a 10-year term limit on current and future speakers doesn't seem like a lot of time in the big pig chair, except it is. Nobody prior to Madigan had ever served 10 years as speaker in the state. Going back to when Illinois became a state in 1818, the only person who came close was Republican Warren Wood, who held the position for 8 years in the 1950s. Most of the rest served single terms or two terms. Democrat Paul Powell served 6 years, including 2 years before Wood and 4 years after. Powell became infamous for stashing cash in shoeboxes at his Springfield hotel residence and died with an estimated fortune of $4.6 million. But I digress. Another Democrat, Bill Redmond, also held the gavel for 6 years, although Madigan held quite a bit of sway over him in the late 1970s. Two Republicans served as Speaker for 6 years, each in the early 1900s. But that's about it. Republican George Ryan was Speaker for 2 years before he was tapped to be Governor Jim Thompson's running mate. In the 1930s, four different members, three Democrats and one Republican, held the gavel for just 2 years each. Out of the 70 House Speakers, 47 served 2 years or fewer, 4 days in the case of Ryan's Majority Leader Art Telquist. What I'm getting at is 10 years is actually a long time. More importantly, though, the 10-year ceiling has also somehow become a floor, an expected decade-long entitlement. House Speaker Emanuel Chris Welch has obviously fully intended to serve the full decade since he was first elected to the chamber's top job for a 2-year term in 2011. You may have noticed that a couple of his members who spoke out early about his mishandling of the Harry Benton sexual harassment matter suddenly were silent. That was no coincidence. Pressure is being exerted on the rank and file. His team wants those 10 years. But a decade with the gavel is not only historically unique, it's also longer than the average service time for House Democratic members, currently 8.4 years. Starting the final two decades of the previous century, the Senate has a history of electing Senate presidents to multiple terms. Democrat Phil Rock held the Senate's gavel for 14 years. Then Republican Pate Phillip served 10 years before the Democrats won the right to draw the new district map in 2001. Democrat Emil Jones was the chamber's top person for 6 years and was replaced by Democrat John Cullerton for 11 years. Current Senate President Don Harmon was first elected in 2020, but he's eligible to serve until 2031 because that first year after Cullerton resigned midterm doesn't count toward the chamber's 10-year limit. Before Rock, most Senate presidents served just 2 to 6 years, except for the 10 years that Republican Senator Art Bidwell held the gavel from 1955 to 65. One of the reasons that House speakers and Senate presidents served such short stints was that party dominance wasn't assured like it has been for the last several decades. Partisan majorities flipped back and forth much more before the advent of computer-driven redistricting. Republicans and downstate Democrats would also occasionally scheme to prevent Chicago from holding power in their chambers, which is how Powell was first elected speaker. Now, I'm not advocating here for reducing the term limits to 6 years or whatever, but what I am saying is that Illinois government will not crash and burn if Welch and Harmon don't serve their full 5 2-year General Assemblies as their chamber's leaders. They should both have to earn each and every one of their 2-year terms. A 10-year stint should not be considered the minimum length of service. If their members want both of them to stick around, that's their decision, as long as they recognize that nobody is automatically entitled to decades at the top.
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0: During this hour, we're reading the columns, commentaries, and comics from the Chicago Tribune and the Sun-Times. Let's continue with more of today's commentaries and later, a few comics.
1: Here we have an editorial from the Chicago Tribune. As Trump rose, Harley-Davidson fell. Now this Midwest icon needs to get back in gear. The rise of Donald Trump could have been a plus for Harley-Davidson, given that many of its longtime customers are proud fans of the Republican president. When the GOP held its national convention in Harley's hometown of Milwaukee 2 summers ago, Republican delegates streamed in by the busload to the local Harley-Davidson Museum. Yet Trump's rise to power has produced no windfall for the company. Trump's trade wars continue to drag down Harley's financial results. Conservative activists alleging so-called woke policies recently renewed attacks on its executives. Even the company's decision earlier this year to bring overseas jobs back to the U.S. factories received a surprisingly perfunctory acknowledgement from the White House. Since Trump's first term began in 2017, the company's market value has cratered from about $10 billion to less than $3 billion today, extending a 2-decades-long slide. Its public financial filings showed that Harley sold about half as many motorcycles worldwide last year as it did in 2016, the year before Trump launched his crusade against free trade from the White House. Trade wars aren't the only problem. Harley's core customers are aging and its premium price machines aren't attracting enough younger customers. Once among the Midwest's most valuable homegrown brands, Harley is at risk of fading away forever. That would be a big loss for a U.S. manufacturing sector feeling the heat not only from tariffs but also from tough competitors overseas. Just as U.S. automakers are losing ground in foreign markets to Chinese-made electric vehicles, Harley faces fierce competition from Japanese brands such as Honda, Yamaha, and Kawasaki. Those lower-priced, feature-packed motorcycles have proved attractive to young riders. Harley's main domestic customer base of older, predominantly male riders is a blessing, as they're devoted to the brand, but also a curse, as they've resisted change. And as is the case at most American companies in these divisive times, Harley's customers are not all on one side of the aisle, forcing it to tiptoe through today's political minefield. There's reason for optimism. The stock price has staged a notable rebound this year, and the company has a dynamic new chief executive officer who is making smart moves. As CEO Artie Starrs told investors last month, 2026 will be a transition year as he carries out a strategic plan aimed at restoring Harley to its former glory. The launch of a new Deadwood and Super Glide motorcycle models has our whole community super excited and galvanized. Starrs doesn't fit the outlaw stereotype that made Harley's big, loud motorcycles, nicknamed Hogs, a badge of authenticity for generations. He joined the company last fall from Topgolf International, and before that, Pizza Hut, and sounds more like a bean counter than a son of anarchy. His bottom line focus is helping him to relate Harley dealerships that have struggled with low profits and bloated inventories. Harley is still best known for high-priced gas-powered touring and cruising motorcycles. Companies like Honda, Yamaha, and Kawasaki dominate the entry-level market, and Harley's costly stab at electric vehicles under the Live Wire brand has failed miserably. Hardcore Harley riders show little interest in motorcycles that don't make noise, and other companies make better, cheaper electric alternatives. Starrs is on the case. The company is planning a slew of new models in coming years, including at lower price points. He also expanded a customization program that diehard fans of the brand appreciate. He even scored points with Trump, who attacked the company in 2018 when it moved production overseas after Europe imposed ruinous retaliatory tariffs. Harley was surrendering and waving a white flag, Trump griped, while promoting a consumer boycott against it. In June, Harley announced the return of some production to plants in Wisconsin and Pennsylvania, conspicuously crediting Trump, who has chalked up few such victories from his trade wars. The White House applauded the move as an American manufacturing win, but celebrated with less vigor than it put into denouncing the company's 2018 surrender. In fact, Trump's trade chaos continues to hurt Harley, which reported an operating loss from its core motorcycle division for 2025. Tariffs were mentioned repeatedly on last month's conference call with investors. Harley expects to book up to $90 million in new or increased tariff costs this year, a punishing tax on a struggling company, and it is chasing tens of millions in refunds from previous Trump tariffs overturned by the U.S. Supreme Court. So don't expect Harley to launch a mega cycle anytime soon. Let's hope this Midwest stalwart can power through the trade barriers without hitting any more Trumpian speed bumps on its path to the open road.
0: Here's an opinion piece in the Sun-Times that's been written by Ramana Hussein. She's a columnist and leads the opinion coverage at the Sun-Times. They were articulate, charming, and exceptionally gifted. But not everyone was immediately enchanted by the dark-haired foreigners in single-breasted suits and skinny ties. Many Americans, especially the older adults accompanied to pushing their state preferences onto the masses, reacted with blatant hostility, seething over the frenzied adoration that followed the newcomers wherever they went. The Beatles are no longer the enemy for the pearl-clutching peanut gallery. They've been replaced by young, goateed American Muslim men who are challenging and subverting political norms. And like the past his prime Elvis running to Richard Nixon to rebuke the Liverpudians and communist brainwashing, the usual right-wing suspects and many centrist Democrats are ringing the alarm bells over the brown men while the orange man in the White House set our country on fire. Every single Muslim holding public office in America is a Trojan horse and a threat to both national security and our republic. Representative Nancy Mace, a Republican from South Carolina, posted on X after Abdul El-Sayed defeated Representative Haley Stevens in Michigan's Democratic Senate primary less than 2 weeks ago. It didn't take long for the president to weigh in. Two very different Americas, Donald Trump posted on Truth Social last weekend, next to a picture of himself and Melania Trump, and another photo of El-Sayed and his wife, Sarah Juka, wearing a hijab. Who knew Trump could multitask so seamlessly, flexing his xenophobic talents with his ineptitude for proper grammar? I don't want to diminish the rampant Islamophobia and death threats that have hounded reps. I'm also aware that it is often open season for all progressive candidates of any race or religion who champion affordability and denounce corporations, the billionaire class, and the military aid to Israel. But there's no denying the Karens across the United States have been spiraling ever since Zohran Mamdani was elected New York City mayor last year. The $40 million Wall Street CEOs, super PACs, and business leaders put up in an effort to keep the Democratic Socialists from ascending didn't pay off. Neither did the $60 million from the American-Israel Public Affairs Committee and other special interest groups intended to sink El-Sayed. To paraphrase Paul McCartney, money can't buy you love. Authenticity does. So does the ability to instill hope for economic equity and global justice. Mamdani and El-Sayed's intelligence and eloquence resonate with voters who were barely making ends meet while watching Congress cut checks for bombs used to kill mostly Eastern Muslims. The stereotypes of the dour, sexist, and violent Muslim man don't fit. Threatening some of the same Americans who freaked out nearly 20 years ago when a dynamic black man walked into the White House. In 2008, Barack Obama, then in a presidential primary battle with Hillary Clinton, was pressured to cut ties with his pastor, Reverend Jeremiah Wright, after video recordings of Wright's years-old sermons surfaced. Wright berated U.S. policy and systemic racism in the clips. But double standards still exist. The green-eyed monster also remains a constant. Throwing it back to 2008 again, when Clinton wept on the campaign trail, the representative Michael Flager joked that she was distraught by Obama upstaging her. "I'm white. I'm entitled. There's a black man stealing my show," the longtime pastor of St. Sabina Church exclaimed, imitating a fictitious Clinton. Flager was playing for laughs, but he perfectly captures some Americans' meltdowns watching the rise of the charismatic Muslim politicians. I guess if they can't get their way, they'll cry instead.
1: Here is another editorial from the Chicago Tribune. Illinois spent big during COVID and the migrant crisis. Who was watching the bills? Remember all the way back to 2023, during the height of the migrant influx, when Tribune reporting uncovered what a city contractor running operations at the migrant shelters was submitting some eye-popping bills? During 1 week in March of that year, the majority of favorite staffing workers at city migrant shelters logged 84-hour work weeks, according to examined invoices. That meant their staff was working 12-hour days, 7 days a week. Extraordinarily logs for one worker reported they worked 5 12-hour shifts, a 14-hour shift, and a 16-hour shift 1 week that March. Favorite staffing billed the city $15,525 for that worker alone for 1 week. We had no evidence of fraud. What we did have was a hard time understanding how such a hefty percentage of their workers were logging those kinds of highly unusual hours. Back then, we called for an audit to make sure everything was on the up and up. Now the state of Illinois finds itself in a tricky situation of its own with favorite staffing. A report from Illinois Auditor General Christopher Meister, released Tuesday, revealed that the state paid favorite $78.5 million for workers on standby, meaning not actively working. Favorite billed Illinois for 469,892 hours of standby under a state contract for COVID pandemic response work. That standby pay accounted for 36% of a total bill worth $220.3 million during the audit period covering fiscal years 2022 and 23. Unsurprisingly, the Auditor General's analysis found that the state's record-keeping and contract oversight was inadequate. To be fair, the mere existence of stand-down pay doesn't prove taxpayers were ripped off. The Illinois Emergency Management Agency notes that during major disasters, emergency personnel routinely are paid to remain ready for deployment even when they aren't actively working. That's reasonable. What's much harder to defend is what came next in Meister's report. IEMA couldn't document that it had analyzed how many contractors it actually needed. It didn't require standardized contractor timesheets. It lacked an approval process for overtime, and it didn't ensure vendors adequately supported their invoices before the state paid them. Separately, in their analysis, auditors estimated that we paid one contractor more than $1.4 million for housing of contractual staffers who were housed in personal residences instead of hotels. Vendors also racked up an extreme amount of costly overtime. 9 of the 28 IEMA Office of Homeland Security contract auditors reviewed from fiscal year 2022 and 23 allowed contractors to bill higher overtime rates. In one instance, one vendor billed $88.4 million in overtime. Another vendor, which wasn't authorized to charge extra for overtime, billed 644,653 hours beyond the established minimum 40 or 60-hour workweek requirements. IEMA had no approval process in place governing those extra hours. All of this comes with a caveat, of course. Illinois was operating under extraordinary circumstances during COVID and later during the migrant influx. Governments needed to move quickly, but emergency cannot become a magic word that suspends ordinary stewardship of public money, particularly when hundreds of millions of dollars are flowing through outside contractors. Meister's recommendations ultimately come down to making sure the state has processes in place for striking better deals for taxpayers. The idea is that Illinois should build the financial controls now before everybody is screaming. Given the Auditor's General findings, we go a step further. The state should apply this kind of targeted scrutiny more broadly to outside contractors doing business with Illinois. There's no reason to believe the weaknesses and the Auditor General found are unique to IEMA, and taxpayers shouldn't have to wait for another crisis or the subsequent audit to find out.
0: Today is August 17th, so here are the horoscopes for today, starting with Georgia Nichols, who offers a caution for the moon alert. She said, do not make important decisions about shopping until 5 p.m. After that, the moon moves from Libra into Scorpio. She writes that if today is your birthday, actor Robert De Niro, born in 1944, shares your birthday. You are persuasive, confident, flamboyant, and generous. You're also strong-willed with firm convictions. This year, you reap the benefits of your hard work. Expect power and leadership. It's a time for major decisions and accomplishments. Seize opportunities and act. The spotlight is on you. And for the signs, Aries, this is a fun-loving, playful day. Enjoy schmoozing. Sports and fun times with kids will appeal. Be prepared to cooperate because you might have to go more than halfway with spouses, partners, and close friends. Romantic vibes are strong. Taurus, discussions with an older family member may take place today. The concern could be about practical repairs. If so, wait until the moon alert is over to commit to anything. Meanwhile, a work-related romance or flirtation might begin. This is a flirtatious day. Gemini, this is a great day for a short trip or drive. You'll enjoy talking to siblings, relatives, and neighbors. You'll also enjoy doing homework to make plans for the future. Now wait until the moon alert is over to commit to anything. It's also the perfect day for a date or a romantic get-together. Cancer, you'll enjoy entertaining at home. It's the perfect day or evening for a romantic date. You might invite someone over. You might also have a practical, serious discussion about money. If so, wait until the moon alert is over to agree to anything. Leo, you feel sociable. In the morning, things are bit laid back, but your energy will pick up. Enjoy schmoozing. Discussions about legal or medical matters might be practical and serious. Ditto for travel. But wait until the moon alert is over to act. Virgo, you'll enjoy some privacy today, especially because you might be involved in discussions about inheritances, taxes, debt, and shared property. You might want to figure out how to divide something. If so, be aware that things will probably go your way, but be smart and wait until the moon alert is over. Libra, this is a tricky day. The first thing to know is there's a moon alert for most of the day. Nevertheless, it's a favorable time for discussions and making plans, but not agreeing to anything. Do your homework. It's a marvelous day to socialize and explore romantic opportunities. Scorpio, people will listen to you today because you have some sensible ideas you want to share, especially related to your job, your health, or even a pet. Meanwhile, secret love affairs are taking place for some because romantic vibes are hot today. Check the moon alert. Sagittarius, enjoy the company of friends, especially creative people. You might discuss travel opportunities or issues related to law, medicine, publishing, and higher education. Meanwhile, a friendship could turn romantic today. Be aware of the moon alert. Capricorn, you make a great impression on others today because others see you as warm-hearted, generous, and attractive. Explore romantic opportunities. Meanwhile, practical discussions about finances and shared property might occur. Again, check the moon alert. Aquarius, this is a friendly, sociable day. Enjoy schmoozing with others, especially people from different cultures. Travel will appeal. Someone older or wiser might have advice for you. Romance is percolating. And Pisces, discussions about how to share or divide something will favor you today. However, don't agree to anything important during the moon alert. Meanwhile, this is a friendly, romantic day full of fun possibilities. Just enjoy yourself.
1: Let's see what Maggie Helena has to say. Aries, don't let a belief so take hold of you that you make a rash financial move today. Stars are headed downward. Make odds fall through the floor. Taurus, you may need some patience with a partner or someone close if they seem too headstrong today. Try to take a breath and hope that they do too. Gemini, while you may have recently enjoyed more creative clarity, don't feel that uncertainty isn't as good. Someone once said that uncertainty is the companion of all explorers. Open yourself to discovery. Cancer, Though today is still above zero in the universal sky, stars are headed underwater tomorrow. It's a very poor day for financial moves or decisions. Fear could drive muddled thinking. Leo, when you have the confidence to admit vulnerability, you give others a pass to be authentic too. Personal concerns should improve in another day or two. Virgo, fears can be entirely appropriate in the moment or a holdover from another part of life. If old fears are limiting your current life, do the self-work to release them and free yourself for more joy. Libra, you might be anxious on a friend's behalf, or a friend could need a steady arm now to help them navigate. Both your grace and your logic could be perceptible now, along with your big heart. Scorpio, a negative assumption in the workplace is unlikely to serve you, especially while universal stars are sinking. Sagittarius, true friends can offer a push forward, pleasant company, logical answers, and heart connection. They are worth seeking out. Capricorn, a brief urge to commit to someone or something impulsively yet completely should be sidestepped. Aquarius, don't. Even though you could be positive, it's the best move ever. It's not, and the stars are headed underwater, compounding the odds of problems. And Pisces, an element of worry could be attached to getting through your daily routine. Try to identify and remove it. Do not sign up for anything for a few days. It would be easy to get in over your head.
0: We close with comics today, beginning with Garfield. We can all appreciate early morning rising because Garfield is sound asleep, wrapped up in his blanket, and his alarm clock rings very readily loudly, so loudly that he jumps out of bed, smashes the alarm clock with great gusto, and then he lays back and smiles and tends to go back to sleep. But before he does that, he says, "Every year I smash my alarm clock in honor of Levi Hutchins, inventor of the alarm clock." Daddy's home. Peter and Elliot are talking, and the dad says, "You're not supposed to take reference materials out of the library, Elliot." "Ah, you say that it's like wrong to deprive others of what's rightfully theirs by breaking the rules to satisfy my own personal needs?" And he thinks and says, "You know, now that I'm saying that out loud, it does sound a bit off." And Curtis. Curtis is a very self-aware comic strip today by Curtis creator and artist Ray Billingsley. Remember, this is a comic strip. As I read, the dad says, "What's wrong, Curtis?" "What makes you think anything is wrong, Dad?" "Some guys at the park said I wasn't cool because I don't wear any chains. And then these girls were laughing because I don't wear chains. If you dress well, people say you're arrogant. If you dress poorly, people say you're lazy. If you're loud, people say you're uneducated. Skinny, you're sickly, fat, greedy." Dad, where are you going with this?" "No matter what you do, Curtis, say or do, people will have some opinion about you. Remember, a person's true worth isn't measured by material gains." "The problem would solve itself if you'd buy me some chains, Dad." "Curtis, reread the previous panel."
1: Here we have Baby Blues, and Hammy is getting ready for school, and he says, "I've decided to be a good student this school year." And Dad says, "Good for you, Hammy." And Mom says, "I'm proud of you." And then Dad says, "I give it a week." And she says, "I give it until bedtime." And he looks back in the door and he says, "Oh, Dad, and add a taser to my school supply list." And here we have Zitz, and Jeremy and Dad are in the living room, and Jeremy says to Dad, "Well, I'm going to work." And Dad passes out on the floor. And then he wakes up and he says, "That was so beautiful. Say those words again." And Jeremy says, "Later, Dad." And here we have Pickles. And Opal says to Earl, "I sent Sylvia a text asking her if she'd like to go to lunch. I got a text back from her and all it said was K. What's that supposed to mean?" And Earl says, maybe she wants to go someplace that serves potassium?
0: That's all the time we have today for the reading of the columns and commentaries for the Chicago Sun-Times and the Tribune. I'm Bob Burton.
1: And I'm Cora Burton. Our producer has been Sandy Rio, broadcasting from the Chicago Lighthouse. This is Chris Radio,
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4: Computers for the Blind, located at Richardson, Texas, is a nonprofit organization devoted to providing computers to the blind and visually impaired community, in the hope that each person may experience the information age in a positive and productive manner. CFTB was formed in 1995 by Robert Langford, himself blinded at age 16. He worked hard at many things and went on to earn a doctorate degree in vocational rehabilitation. Robert saw great advantage to having a computer with accessibility technology and wanted to share the experience with others who have visual impairments. The effort started at his home with a couple of friends, and as it grew, a friend moved the operation to his airplane hangar so they could have more space. After other moves, CFTB was established at its current location in Richardson. Computers for the Blind receives donated computers from a range of sources. 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The group has provided over 14,000 computers since its formation in 1995. For information on Computers for the Blind, go to computersfortheblind.org.
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8: Hello, I'm Patty Interante. 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During this hour, I will be reading articles from the entertainment sections from today's Chicago Tribune and Chicago Sun-Times. We begin with the Almanac from the Chicago Tribune. On August 17th, in 1786, frontiersman Davy Crockett was born in eastern Tennessee. In 1807, Robert Fulton's North River steamboat began heading up New York's Hudson River on its successful round trip to Albany. In 1863, Federal batteries and ships bombarded Fort Sumter in Charleston, South Carolina harbor during the Civil War. In 1887, Black separatist leader Marcus Garvey, organizer of the American Black Nationalist Movement, was born in St. Anne's Bay, Jamaica. In 1896, a prospecting party discovered gold in the Yukon in Canada, a finding that touched off the Klondike Gold Rush. In 1929, Francis Gary Powers, the American U-2 pilot who was shot down over the Soviet Union in 1960, was born in Jenkins, Kentucky. In 1942, during World War II, U.S. 8th Air Force bombers attacked Rouen, France. Also in 1942, U.S. Marines, led by Lieutenant Colonel Evans Carlson, raided a Japanese seaplane base on Makin Island. In 1943, the Allied conquest of Sicily was completed as U.S. and British troops entered Messina. In 1945, Indonesia, then known as Dutch East Indies, declared independence after 350 years of colonial rule. In 1948, former State Department official Alger Hiss faced his chief accuser, Whitaker Chambers, during a closed-door meeting of the House Un-American Activities Committee in New York. Hiss repeated his denial that he had ever been a communist agent. In 1962, East German border guards shot and mortally wounded 18-year-old Peter Fechter, who had attempted to cross the Berlin Wall into the western sector. In 1969, Hurricane Camille slammed into the Gulf Coast, claiming 248 lives. In 1978, the first successful transatlantic balloon flight was completed when Americans Maxie Anderson, Ben Abruzzo, and Larry Newman landed their craft Double Eagle II outside Paris. In 2010, former Illinois Governor Rod Blagojevich was found guilty of one of 24 felony counts he faced, that he lied to the FBI about campaign fundraising activities in his federal corruption trial. A mistrial was declared, and the other 23 counts the jury was not able to agree on after 14 days of deliberations. Prosecutors quickly vowed to retry the former governor and his brother, Tennessee businessman Robert Blagojevich, who faced four charges related to his work for his brother. In 2012, Cardinal Francis George of Chicago, 75, learned he had cancer of the kidney and liver. He had battled bladder cancer 6 years earlier. Now let's take a look at today's TV listings. 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Moving on to entertainment news, from the Sun-Times we have Fiery Vibe. Tori Amos sings truth to power in electric performance at Auditorium Theater. By Selena Fregasi for the Sun-Times. All it took was one night with Tori Amos for final proof the 90s femme-plosion is back. Signs were already there. Alanis is playing Riot Fest. Courtney Love has been teasing whole revamps. Sarah McLachlan made a Lilith Fair documentary, and Olivia Rodrigo has created her own version of the fest this summer. But when Amos whipped out an earth-shattering version of her 1992 debut track Little Earthquakes at the Auditorium Theater Friday night, it unilaterally unlocked memories of wearing out her albums, nay, her Bibles, while burning incense sticks and flipping through Jane and Sassy magazines. And it felt good to be back. The Day One fans were ready for the journey. They sold out the show, proudly brandishing vintage "I Believe in Peace, B blank blank blank blank" shirts, a lyric from 1994's The Waitress, which Amos also nailed in the set. Grown men and women also shrieked when she pulled out rarer songs like a stunning gospel take of 1996's Way Down. And the house gave Amos a standing ovation upon her first steps to the stage before she even perched at her trusty piano. There are music fans, and then there are Tori Amos fans. And over the course of nearly 2 hours, the beloved singer-songwriter delivered a show that activated her base and signed up any new members still on the fence. Even more remarkable, it's all in spite of not playing her undying hits Big Wheel, Crucify, and Cornflake Girl. Indianapolis got that trifecta a few days earlier, but Chicago got a mystifying Winter, a ghostly Precious Things, and a rattling I-E-E-E-E, so clearly no complaints. Amos has been mastering unique sets for each night of this current tour, which is a feat considering it requires the rapt focus of her backing ensemble, although they're probably used to it by now. Quote, "We've been playing together forever," Amos said, introducing musical director, vocal arranger, bassist John Evans, and impeccable drummer Earl Harvin, whose percussive wizardry and tribal thumps added to the ethereal mood of the night and allowed lots of space for Amos's personality and vocals to fill. Helping her was a trio of, quote, "magical angel witches," end quote, on backup vocals, including Liv Gibson, Denny Hlavinka, and Hadley Kinari, a Chicago native and graduate of New Trier. Their coordinated syncopation was downright stunning, evoking the alluring power of mythological sirens on the high seas. There is one part of the Amos's set, however, that has been repeated each night like ritual. It's a mood-setting opener of Fire to Your Plane, 2009, into the bold new manifesto Shush from her latest album In Times of Dragons. It's a dark elegy that lambasts the silencing of women in the face of oppression and authoritarianism. In it, Amos calls out both the cursed prophet Cassandra and the modern heroine Courtney Love, while also paying homage to the girl who wrote Silent All These Years long ago. Amos didn't perform that number, but the message was still clear. Nearly 35 years after her groundbreaking debut, all the themes she wrote about back then, feminism, power, trauma, sociopolitics, are ever relevant, and there's still work to be done. That theme is the bedrock of In Times of Dragons, a concept album Amos wrote, some parts with her 20-something daughter Tosh, as an allegory of the fight for democracy against tyrannical imposition. Friday's show drove it home with curated imagery. As Amos barreled into Shush, the silhouette of a dragon appeared on a circular screen behind her, its claws moving, ready for a kill. Yet on later songs, as the proverbial heavy curtain lifted by the time Amos got to a defiant god, the circle became more of a mirror or a looking glass for what a future could be if we perhaps learn from the truth speakers. In these strange and harrowing times, the cultural coven has been activated. In recent months, feminist witches from Florence Welch to Lorde have been invoking similar messages and casting their own spells on attentive audiences. While Amos may be a mother of the movement who opened the floodgates for the many transfixing singer-songwriters today, she wasn't the first, and she paid homage to one of her predecessors Friday. The night wrapped with something special for Chicago, a rare performance of her 1992 B-side track, Take to the Sky, mixing in a bit of Renegade Carole King's I Feel the Earth Move. If there was any parting message, it was knowing that in times of dragons, it's the ones who speak and sing with fire that have the power. You are listening to entertainment news from the Chicago Tribune and Chicago Sun-Times on Chris Radio. And now we're moving over to the Tribune for their entertainment news, and we'll also get another review of Tori Amos. Force of Nature, a fiery and unrestrained Tori Amos.

subverted traditional meanings and presented possibilities unrestrained by the typical levers of control, authority, and doctrine. Accompanied by longtime bassist John Evans, drummer Earl Harvin, and a support vocal trio dubbed the Magical Angel Witches that handled the bulk of the highs, the 62-year-old vocalist plunged into sticky subjects with an intensity that occasionally made it seem like arrangements might shatter into thousands of tiny pieces. The quieter moments usually contained the tightest wound tension, Amos reluctant to grant the accumulating clusters of notes any release. But relief arrived in bursts, spontaneous and planned, in low and mid-range vocal deliveries arched and severe, whispered and moaned. The fiery, flowing look of Amos's signature red hair matched the innate passion with which she approached her craft. She held sway over a Bösendorfer grand piano with commanding ease, unleashing ripples of classically inspired lines, gliding arpeggios, and undulating melodies that climbed and retreated, twirled and fluttered. Amos's unforced playing conjured the beautiful, patient movements of clouds or snowdrifts. She seldom soloed in the conventional sense, opting instead to improvise extended introductions or, during a song, tease out a rhythm with her practiced ensemble. Her poise and skill suggested calm, under which lurked hushed riots of anger, aggression, and resistance. When turbulent emotions rose to surface, the music tended to turn a bruised purple color and bristled with an edginess that underlined the temperament of Amos's lyrics. Those words wrestled with struggle, doubt, spirituality, identity, and suppression. They took up issues related to leaders, figureheads, partners, and even Amos herself. As they unspooled, conversational narratives found purpose in untangling messes. If not landing on concrete solutions to problems, they posed intelligent questions and advanced options that had compassion, independence, and equality in mind. Amos remains best known for her trailblazing work in the early and mid-90s, when a woman, and a pianist no less, who addressed cultural stereotypes and male-dominant culture, represented a radical notion in the mainstream. Her influence on the female artists who soon followed her should not be underestimated. Similarly, her long shadow impact on women's dominance in today's pop scene deserves a critical examination. Unless you count her relocation to England, the North Carolina native never went away. Yet her flair for conceptual projects, combined with fallout at major record labels and the cyclical nature of pop, gradually pushed her to the sidelines. She's now in a sort of commercial purgatory despite still creating worthwhile new material. Amos's catalog encompasses 18 studio albums, including the recent In Times of Dragons, framed as a metaphorical tale about the battle between democracy and tyranny. Save for a lyric that quoted an alarming line, quote, "I no longer believe that freedom and democracy are compatible," end quote, from an essay written by billionaire entrepreneur and self-described libertarian Peter Thiel, Amos refrained from explicit political references. And still, most of what she performed at the very least concerned itself with power structures and social hierarchies. Wearing an oversized vest, sheer skirt, tall white boots, and eyeglasses that lent her a professorial demeanor, Amos avoided pageantry. Evans' armada of foot pedals qualified as the fanciest devices, lighting or otherwise, on the stage. There, Amos's body language provided the sort of instinctive communication often lost when headliners synchronized their entire production to programmed visuals in the service of spectacle.
The singer

0: frequently straddled her piano bench, akin to the sensual manner in which a flashy guitarist cradles their instrument. Keeping her left leg parallel to the piano's length and throwing her right leg over the seat, Amos swung her torso to face the crowd. Ladylike posture be damned. At one point, she adopted a macho pose associated with male athletes and hip-hop stars, staring straight ahead and crossing her arms over her chest. She earned the right to flex. Little about Amos was predictable. Bucking modern customs, she has drastically switched up the tour set list on a nightly basis and prioritized the kind of surprise factor instilled in many of her tunes. For Chicago, Amos and Company reserved 2 tour debuts and leaned into a mix of deep cuts and favorites that received scant attention since the outing launched in April. Those excursions included the violent noir of The Waitress, murky surrealism of the harmony-based Way Down, and an empowering interpretation of Take to the Sky, a joyful kiss-off, goosed in the middle with a snippet of Carole King's I Feel the Earth Move. Amos felt something, all right. It's a wonder she managed to remain grounded given how she bounced and grooved. Amos also pounded and smacked the piano's keys and wood body, respectively. The clenched teeth fury of Shush slithered and stomped as the vocalist confronted the costs of submission and silence. Little earthquakes erupted with a concentrated ferocity before dancing to a boogie step. The sexually liberating icicle fluctuated between delicate and declarative, Amos wrapping her hand against her instrument for percussive emphasis. On Angel Shark, a lush ballad about how people who favor love above greed are becoming endangered, Amos inferred there's still reason to hope amid the darkness and time to heal from trauma. Quote, we will survive, end quote, she repeated during the coda. Given the alternative, what more could anyone want? Bob Gendron is a freelance critic. Set list, Fire to Your Plane, Shush, Aihi, Bliss, Angel Shark, Icicle, Way Down, Little Earthquakes, Sweet Sangria, God, Garlands into Winter, The Waitress, Taxi Ride, Precious Things, Encore, Body and Soul, Take to the Sky. This next Tribune article is titled A Monumental Finale for the Grant Park Music Festival's Summer by Hannah Edgar for the Chicago Tribune. What makes a monument? By one cynical measure, it's the amount of tchotchkes it inspires. Mugs, t-shirts, plastic busts gathering dust on the mantle. In their infinite replication, monuments, both places and people, get smoothed over in the public's mind. They become overly simple, cartoonish, their wrinkles and pockmarks blurred out. To conclude its America 250 season, the Grant Park Music Festival and artistic director Giancarlo Guerrero reclaimed the untidy humanity of some of our most iconic monuments. Beethoven's all-embracing Symphony No. 9 was billed as The Draw, a monument unto itself. But in a rare case of novelties outshining the warhorse, the preceding performances of 21st-century American pieces, musing on 2 patriotic symbols, resounded most mightily on Friday. A Grant Park co-commission, Liberty Bell 2025, is personal for its composer Julia Wolf. She grew up in a suburb of Philadelphia where she later mused, quote, the image of the silent cracked Liberty Bell is emblazoned in her memory, end quote. But, as the composer explained to the Grant Park audience, her Liberty Bell is anything but silent. Her clangorous, driving, post-minimal writing evokes the messy process of procuring liberty, Wolf said. The orchestra, quote, battling out rhythms and, quote, as jagged as the Liberty Bell's fatal crack. That conflict begins in the very first bars, with all the sections of the orchestra tolling back and forth with one another. Double-handed chords in the piano mimic the noisy overtones of church bells. Meanwhile, when the low strings sound, they do so with an unpitched Bartok pizzicato, as though imagining the dull thwack of a mute bell. The Liberty Bell's many lives and sounds are condensed into this short intro. The rest progresses in highly discrete sections rather than a free-flowing narrative. Next is a section of the shimmery idealism with sustained brass and winds. That implodes in a din of pitched metal bell plates, a main motif of the piece, and a very Wolfian outburst in the drum kit. A groan by the orchestra's lowest-voiced instruments drops out the floor of the work. After quickly galloping through asymmetric rhythms, Liberty Bell ends, fittingly, with one last clang. Intrigued? Chicagoans will have another chance after this weekend to hear the 10-minute work in November, when it's reprised by the Chicago Symphony and guest conductor Jaap van Zweden. But the Grant Park Festival Orchestra and Guerrero have set a high bar for any performance of the work. Exhilarating rhythmic complexity is a hallmark of Wolf's writing. Deeply in-pocket, polished playing among all sections of the orchestra made it leap off the stage. Though his Mount Rushmore is nearly a generation older than Liberty Bell, Mike Doherty also spoke about his 2010 choral orchestral work in front of Friday's ample crowd. The movements of the work ruminate upon the four presidents chiseled into Mount Rushmore. To depict them, Doherty says he, quote, carved out words and tunes from the time, end quote, of each president. That starting point sketches fascinating and profoundly moving portraits of the four leaders. In the first movement, the wide-open, rattling intervals of shape-note singing is soothed by a mellifluous setting of a line from George Washington's letters. In the second, the high voices of the chorus sing an aria written by Maria Cosway, a Renaissance woman and Thomas Jefferson's lover while he was living in Paris, while the low voices of the chorus declaim lines from his letters from the period. They unite, almost terrifyingly, on words snatched out of the Declaration of Independence: tyranny, liberty, slavery. Doherty doesn't resolve any contradictions you may stumble over while listening to Mount Rushmore. If anything, his musical language, rarely settled, rarely mollifying and triumphant, invites them, while avoided heavy-handed polemics. Theodore Roosevelt's swaggering, jaunty movement ends with an exhortation to leave it as it is, referencing his devotion to nature and our national parks. It could just as readily echo Lakota Sioux activists who dispute the U.S. government's claim over the Black Hills region and consider the grounds of Mount Rushmore sacred. The final movement, setting Lincoln's Gettysburg Address, also waffles between Copland-esque grandeur and diminished chord foreboding. Again, if Wolfe and Doherty's works were a lift for the orchestra, they didn't show it, richly rendering the emotional arc of both pieces, but the Grant Park chorus dazzled most of all, sounding hearty and smoothly blended all over Mount Rushmore's wide stylistic and vocal range. Beethoven 9 is usually as sure a hit as a July 4th barbecue, and Guerrero's interpretation was engaging, not to mention quite brisk, clocking in at about 65 minutes. But it was also less honed than the first half, with moments of unexpectedly cautious playing. That was ironic, since, if anything, Guerrero overdid it on the podium with gyrations and boogieing, that was often more eye-catching than musically informative. The chorus fared better, their sound quality brilliant and consistent through yet more tricky writing. The Beethoven's vocal quartet was made up of mostly familiar faces. Tenor John Matthew Myers sounded as radiant and noble as he has in past Grant Park appearances, though lacking a solo turn in this repertoire. The iridescent tone of mezzo-soprano Imara Miles gave the vocal quartet its gleam. Making a less assured return was soprano and former Lyric Unlimited resident artist Karen Slack, whose high notes sounded labored. The single artist making a debut among them will no doubt be remembered for summers to come. The quartet's lowest voice famously breaks the vocal silence with a powerful plea of, "Oh, friends, not these tones." From the seated section of the pavilion, it was as though bass baritone Jong-won Han's great, glorious voice made the entire Pritzker Pavilion stage his sounding board in that declaration. His breath support and control was a marvel, his lines luxuriously long and timbrally decadent. One can only guess he'll be back at Grant Park, too. Friday's concert also bid farewell to two artists who sadly won't be returning to the Pavilion stage in coming summers. Laura Miller, the orchestra's assistant principal second violinist, is departing the orchestra after 39 seasons, as is Martin Lowen-Pook, a bass chorister for 21 seasons. The concert led with an onstage commendation to both musicians for their service. The program repeats 7:30 p.m. Saturday at J. Pritzker Pavilion, 201 East Randolph Street, free admission. Hannah Edgar is a freelance critic. Chris Radio needs your feedback. 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It's time now for the Celebrities column from the Tribune, Academy Museum Gala to Honor Trio. Actors Colman Domingo, Charlize Theron, and filmmaker John Carpenter are set to be honored at the Academy Museum Gala this fall. The red carpet for the annual fundraising event, now in its sixth year, has become a reliably starry and glamorous affair. This year's edition will take place October 17th in Los Angeles. Academy Museum Director and President Amy Homa said the honorees, quote, "extraordinary careers exemplify the creativity, innovation, and excellence that continues to move the industry forward," end quote. The host committee includes Questlove, Judd Apatow, Teyana Taylor, Ludwig Göransson, Seth Rogen, and Demi Moore. Co-chairs are Robert Rodriguez, Steven Spielberg, and Kate Capshaw. The gala raises money to support the museum from its exhibitions to its public screenings. Theron and Carpenter will be participating in several of those public programs. Theron for a conversation with the museum's Teen Council and a screening of Mad Max: Fury Road, and Carpenter for three nights of screenings of his films, including Halloween, which ties into the museum's new exhibition titled The Horror Show. Actor Davis reveals cancer diagnosis. Lucy Davis, who starred as the witty receptionist Dawn Tinsley in the British version of The Office and kooky Aunt Hilda in Chilling Adventures of Sabrina, revealed that she has stage 4 breast cancer that has spread throughout her body. Davis, 53, announced the news with an Instagram video Tuesday that showed the actor ringing the bell of hope, signifying she had completed a round of cancer treatment. In the caption of the post, she wrote that although she'd kept the news to herself for various reasons, she wanted to share her diagnosis. Quote, "A year and a half ago, I was diagnosed with stage 4 breast cancer, which has metastasized to my bones," she wrote, "specifically to my spine, right hip, and my ribs. The cancer is incurable and too late for chemo," end quote. Davis said that she's trying to live the rest of her life having as much fun as she possibly can. Quote, "I always like to find the teachable moments in anything negative that happens," she continued, "and cancer has not disappointed in that regard," end quote. Channing, living life as recluse. Grease and West Wing actor Stockard Channing left the U.S. with zero fanfare after the devastating death of longtime partner Daniel Gillum more than 10 years ago and hasn't looked back. Quote, "I've lived alone since I lost Daniel, and I'm happy being a recluse," Channing told London's The Sunday Times. "My partner Daniel died in 2014, and it was more devastating than I realized. It had a lag effect. The pattern of my life shifted, so I shifted my life from Maine," end quote. Though she lives far from Hollywood with her elderly dog Benny, Channing is working steadily. She's directing Samuel Beckett's play Crap's Last Tape at the Edinburgh Fringe Festival and has reprised her role as Aunt Franny in Practical Magic 2, set for release in September. August 17th birthdays. Actor Robert De Niro is 83. Guitarist Gary Talley is 79. Singer Kevin Rowland is 73. Singer Belinda Carlisle is 68. Actor Sean Penn is 66. Musician Jill Cunniff is 60. Actor Donnie Wahlberg is 57. TV personality Juliana Rancic is 52. Actor Brighton James is 40. Actor Austin Butler is 35. Actor Thaisa Farmiga is 32. This next Tribune article is titled, "Thompson Tests Directing Skills with Anna Pigeon Adaptation," by Neil Justin from the Minnesota Star-Tribune. Actor Leah Thompson could be spending her time taking it easy, signing Back to the Future posters at sci-fi conventions and boasting about the red-hot success of her younger daughter Zoe Deutsch. Instead, the 65-year-old is doubling down on her directing career. Her latest project, Anna Pigeon, now airing Fridays on USA Network, is also her most ambitious. In addition to serving as an executive producer, she helmed nearly half of the 10 episodes, including the first and final episodes. Quote, "I've always liked giving back all the knowledge I've learned over many moons on all the sets I've been on and all the wonderful people I've worked with," Thompson said recently in an interview from upstate New York. Thompson continues to act. She was calling from the set of an independent film in which she's playing a punk rocker opposite Rosanna Arquette. But Thompson started plotting a career path behind the camera roughly 2 decades ago when she realized juicy parts would become harder to snag. Quote, "Statistically, very, very few roles go to women over 50, and most of those I don't want, or they go to people with Emmys," she said. "If I wanted to work in a meaningful way, I would really have to pivot. My evil plan worked," end quote. When asked what filmmakers influenced her most, she playfully sets aside husband Howard Deutsch, who directed her in Wonderful, and cites two pioneers, Back to the Future's Robert Zemeckis, for showing her the importance of visuals, and James Burrows, who directed 21 episodes of Carolyn. Quote, "He was always saying that if you don't feel it, you won't remember it," said Thompson of Burroughs, who died in June. "What's the emotion in the scene? What are people identifying with in those characters," end quote. Those lessons serve her well in Pigeon, a quasi-procedural set in Glacier National Park, based on the Nevada Bar books that Thompson bought the rights to about a dozen years ago. Pigeon, Tracy Spiridakos, an anti-authority ranger, solves crimes against a backdrop a lot more picturesque than the alleys of Law and Order. Thompson said she had to fight to make sure the series would be shot in Canada, doubling for Montana, rather than a soundstage. Quote, "As an executive producer, it was a financial challenge, but we did it," she said. "I love that when you see the outdoors through the window, you can see we're actually in front of a mountain," end quote. Morwen Brebner, the drama's showrunner, praised her producing partner, quote, "Working with Leah has been constantly cool and surprising," she wrote in an email. She likes to say, "jump in the cold water," which means to just leap and take the risk, even if you're not sure where it'll land. "I feel like we really got to make the show in that adventurous spirit," end quote. Pigeon, which is set in modern times but plays out like an old-timey Western, is the latest example of Thompson's versatility as a director. Her credits include the Hallmark Jane Doe mysteries, The Year of Spectacular Men, written by her oldest daughter, Madeline Deutsch, The Goldbergs, Young Sheldon, and Will Trent. Cast members appreciate her focus on performance. Quote, "She didn't have to call me days before we were scheduled to shoot to talk the episode through and ask me what I thought, but she did," said Star Trek Picard's Ito Agayere in a 2022 interview. "She advocated for me and my character," end quote. Thompson said too many directors are terrified of actors. Quote, "I didn't want to be like that," she said. "I found that directors that are all about being technical miss the real reason for art," end quote. Thompson's hoping for a second season of Pigeon and to maybe direct a musical, but don't expect her to spend any time micromanaging the career of Zoe Deutsch, who stars in Gail Daughtry and the Celebrity Sex Pass. Quote, "I'm not allowed to hover. They're very independent," said Thompson, referring to both daughters. "Like all good mothers, I just wait for them to talk." You are listening to entertainment news from the Chicago Tribune and Chicago Sun-Times on Chris Radio. This next article is from the Sun-Times, and it's titled, "Austin's Gateway Wait." Exciting things are happening in the neighborhood christened Soul City, but the delay over a promised gateway arch symbolizes how bureaucratic red tape can slow creation of cultural districts, by Erica Thompson, staff reporter. Since 2020, residents of Chicago's Austin neighborhood have been waiting for the city to erect a gateway arch at the entrance of its Soul City corridor, the stretch of Chicago Avenue from Austin Boulevard to Cicero Avenue. They were thrilled when an artist, Bernard Williams, was selected and renderings were drawn up. And last year, Illinois designated a larger segment of Austin as Soul City, one of 15 official cultural districts in the state, paving the way for $200,000 in additional monies to boost the neighborhood. But the gateway construction has stalled, leaving the burgeoning development of Black business, arts, and culture unidentifiable to those driving from the west suburbs into the city. The delay of a single symbol illustrates how bureaucratic the process to create a cultural district in Illinois can be. Austin resident Corey Dooley Johnson is among those who have tried to speed things along. In May, he sprang into action, publishing the LinkedIn article, "Soul City Corridor, Still Waiting," which circulated among city officials and asked a simple but urgent question: what comes next? Years ago, as a college student living in Oak Park and working in neighboring Austin, Dooley Johnson saw the stark difference between the affluent suburb and distressed city neighborhood separated only by Austin Boulevard. Quote, "I would look at the dividing line between Oak Park and Chicago every day," said Dooley Johnson, 28, an artist and entrepreneur. "It was night and day, so to be able to have a gateway there says that we now care about the community," end quote. In July, Mayor Brandon Johnson and the city's Department of Cultural Affairs and Special Events told the Chicago Sun-Times that the project was still in the works, but he didn't provide a timeline. Quote, "This is something that's going to live in perpetuity," said the mayor, an Austin resident who touted the corridor as a hallmark of his legacy. "That's the hope, that every generation will see this as a symbol of the soul of Chicago. So we just want to make sure that depiction is something that accurately tells our story, but also speaks to our future," end quote. Soul City is technically bordered by North Avenue to the north, Madison Street to the south, Austin Avenue to the west, and Cicero Avenue to the east. Though the city of Chicago has been slow to install the gateway, it has recently made investments into Austin, the third most populous community area in Chicago with the most Black residents. Millions have been spent renovating Chicago Avenue and supporting the development of Black-owned businesses, mixed-income housing, health and workforce centers, and arts organizations. While appreciative of those efforts, residents are eager to see Soul City prominently displayed. They view the moniker as a symbol of pride that will help shift negative narratives about the area. And they say the completion of the Gateway Arch will show the city cares about the community and its advancement after decades of disinvestment. Quote, "I think that's what our community needs right now," Dooley Johnson said. "Not only Black Chicago, but Black America needs a signal that we're worth being invested in," end quote. People need to come back into the community. If you walk the Soul City corridor today, you can hop between several Black-owned businesses, including the Avenue Q and Kitchen, Spill the Beans Coffee Shop, TNC Fitness Club, and 40 Acres Fresh Market. They will soon be joined by a third outpost of the Sean Michelle's homemade ice cream chain, a bar called Karaoke on the Ave, and Joseph's Place Community Theater, thanks to support from a city grant program. Spill the Beans co-owner Robbie Wilkerson said he welcomes more businesses, especially as Austin works to combat two stigmas, that no one will support Black-owned ventures, and that the fear of violence in the neighborhood will scare consumers away. Quote, "We are trying to set a new standard and create a new narrative," said Wilkerson, who is 58. "People need to come back into the community to see that this is a safe place to shop," end quote. Like other Black neighborhoods in Chicago and across the country, Austin's economic opportunities were stifled by white flight and redlining, and parts of the community were damaged during widespread riots on the West Side following the assassination of the Reverend Martin Luther King Jr. in 1968. Luther Sias, 80, was among the first wave of Black residents who moved into Austin in the early 1970s. Quote, "The white people we knew that lived there, we'd look up and they'd be gone," said Sias, who worked for the Elgin Honey Hill Corporation before starting the Learning Network Alternative Elementary School. "The banks were not very friendly. Getting building insurance, we had a problem with all of that," end quote. In subsequent years, residents lost jobs amid the closure of manufacturing facilities, and lives were destroyed by the influx of drugs and gang activity. Sias, who now works with the West Side Heroin Opioid Task Force, witnessed the fallout. Quote, "You had a breakup of families," he said. "It was horrendous for the community," end quote. Austin has also been affected by the former Mayor Rahm Emanuel's closure of 50 Chicago public schools in 2013, A Sun Times and WBEZ analysis found steep population declines in areas with a shuttered building, particularly in majority Black communities. In recent years, social services agencies and other groups have partnered with the city to address challenges in Austin, producing everything from the Austin Quality of Life Plan to former Mayor Lori Lightfoot's Invest South and West initiative. Chicago police data shows that murders and shootings have fallen in recent years in the Austin Police District, mirroring a larger trend across the city and country. And amid a decrease in opioid overdose deaths in Cook County and Chicago, there has been a 33% reduction in Chicago Fire Department EMS responses for suspected overdose in Austin between 2021 and 2025, according to the Chicago Department of Public Health. The Austin African American Business Networking Association has also contributed to the neighborhood's turnaround by supporting emerging entrepreneurs and establishing the Soul City Corridor as a, quote, culturally relevant economic driver, end quote, in 2019. The initiative is especially important as a study by the Business Association found that Austin residents spend 85% of their disposable income in Oak Park, said Malcolm Crawford, 60, who is the executive director. Quote, where do people go to experience Black culture? Crawford asked. We don't give people an opportunity to experience the richness of our culture, end quote. Crawford was inspired by the Puerto Rican Cultural Center's effort to get Humboldt Park's Paseo Boricua recognized as Puerto Rico Town, one of Illinois's first state-designated cultural districts. The $3 million state program was created under Illinois Senate Bill 1833 in 2021 to preserve and promote culturally significant communities impacted by gentrification, displacement, or the COVID-19 pandemic. Crawford is also pondering ways to better promote prominent entertainers who lived or went to school in Austin, such as blues artist Mud Morganfield and Larry Taylor, director Robert Townsend, and gospel artist Milton Brunson. A permanent exhibit honoring the area's contribution to blues, Unsung Austin West Side Stories, is on display at the Austin Town Hall Park and Cultural Center. Quote, I don't know why we don't talk about it, he said. Maybe because we're so close to them. These are people who we saw growing up. We didn't see them as celebrities, end quote. TNG Fitness co-owner Cornelius Coe, 50, called Austin a, quote, diverse, rapidly growing, end quote, community with a lot to offer for those willing to explore, quote, what a lot of the powers that be are trying to do is strengthen the small businesses, especially the small minority businesses, so that we can all grow together and make Austin a little bit more exciting and visual so that when people come, they can actually see the positive, he said. Can the arts boost Austin's profile? Historically, public art has been crucial to changing the look of neighborhoods. In Austin, a number of colorful works installed along the Soul City Corridor catch the eye. A standout is Hebrew Brantley's Fantastic Flying Lil Mama statue, which sits in front of a mural of Malcolm X, Angela Davis, and other Black figures at Chicago and Lockwood Avenues. Quote, we've got more to come, Crawford said of the cultural imagery. I keep saying our kids can't do what they don't see, end quote. Enjoying visual art and performances indoors in Austin is a bit more challenging. Quote, most of the arts and cultural centers are on the south side or downtown, said Jordan Campbell, 35, who is co-founder and executive director of Alt_Chicago, one of a few arts organizations with a brick-and-mortar spaces in Austin. Campbell said he wanted to open a venue in the neighborhood after noticing the erasure of the arts from the curriculum while teaching in Chicago public schools. Quote, we needed to find a way to offer alternative means and resources that allow for the people of Austin to access an art center right here, he said. Other avenues in the community include the Kayrine Center for the Arts, owned by Catalyst Circle Rock Charter School, and Third City Gallery, which opened last year on North Avenue with the help of a city grant. Quote, "There's a lot of artists who are running small art spaces but who are so overtaxed," said Helen Slade, 63, who is executive director of Territory, a youth urban design studio that will contribute design pieces to Soul City Corridor. The organization rents a storefront on North Avenue, but has plans to move to a permanent home on West Division Street. Quote, "The cost of being alive in the city is expensive, and people are working multiple jobs to do it," Slade said. That also goes for the public, who may not have the disposable income or time to attend events, she said. Quote, "I think what we really need is for people to care," Campbell said. "It leads to funding opportunities. It leads to social capital, where people are now coming and volunteering. It leads to institutional capital, where larger institutions are willing to collaborate with organizations like ours," end quote. As the community awaits next steps for the Soul City Cultural District, Crawford said he is being patient as government officials figure out how to navigate the nascent initiative. Quote, "We're the test dummies," he said. "They don't have a gauge. But those of us who are doing this work just have to be consistent. We'll continue to keep building, and we have more to come." That's all the time we have for today's entertainment news from the Chicago Tribune and Sun-Times. For Chris Radio, this has been your reader, Patty Interante. Broadcasting from the Chicago Lighthouse, this is Chris Radio, your information station.
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2: 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I'm Sandy Murillo with the Disability Minute. 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Many media portrayals of disability emphasize the inspirational, but we wanted to provide a more authentic picture. 5 years later, we've produced over 230 segments. So, what have we learned? First, that the disability community is vibrant and engaging. Second, that people with disabilities have played a critical role in our country's development. 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Thanks to WBBM for partnering with us to present the Disability Minute and to the Chicago Lighthouse for the opportunity to create it. 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
1: 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Welcome to Disability Minute, shining a light on topics relevant to the community.
5: 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I am Kalari Gertley with the Disability Minute. For Sydney, who is a junior in high school, easing back into the routine and doing some work ahead of time helps.
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7: 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Or if you get to go back early, maybe try and walk those paths yourself.
5: We hope these tips helped, and we wish everyone the best for this upcoming school year.
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8: 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But Chloe Clark and Douglas Walker, both visually impaired theater performers, have stepped up to that challenge by associating with disabled actors' resources, including Pathways and Extant. Both organizations offer training and workshops on different types of dramatic work. 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
12: Hello, I'm Christian Hoggs, and you're listening to Chris Radio. During this hour, I'll be reading articles from today's Daily Herald. Our first story is, many communities shut out on salt. Illinois bid process has left hundreds to either wait for emergency allocation or seek alternatives. By Steve Salewski, Daily Herald. Winter is still months away, but communities already are scrambling to store up road salt for the snowy season ahead. That lately has been a challenge for municipalities that count on buying salt through the Illinois Department of Central Management Services, CMS, only to be left out in the cold. CMS runs a statewide joint procurement program for bulk rock salt. Local governments sign up to participate and submit their tonnage needs to CMS rather than running their own separate bidding processes. CMS bundles those requests together and puts the contract out to bid. Salt vendors then bid to supply the salt, and municipalities buy at the winning bid price under the joint contract. But that process has proven slippery for more than 250 communities that received no bids for the 2026-27 season, leaving them to choose whether to stay with the state and wait for emergency bids or find alternative solutions. In a recent letter to the communities, CMS didn't make any promises about a last-minute rescue and warned prices might be higher if there is an emergency allocation. CMS procures road salt for hundreds of locations statewide every year to ensure communities have the materials needed for winter road safety, CMS spokeswoman Cynthia Johnson wrote in an email. She said most locations across Illinois receive vendor bids as expected. However, a large supplier that typically submits successful bids providing salt throughout the state chose not to participate, resulting in gaps for some locations, she said. Johnson said efforts are underway to acquire salt for the no-bid locations. Our priority remains ensuring that all communities have reliable access to road salt to maintain safe roadways throughout the winter season. CMS will keep impacted jurisdictions updated as we continue to attempt to contract with capable, interested vendors, she said. Meanwhile, communities like Mount Prospect have decided not to wait. Our team just started calling suppliers just to see if they connected with a source that could meet our supply requirements, Mount Prospect Village Manager Michael Cassidy said. They found a source in West Chicago-based Midwest Salt. The price, a cost not to exceed $562,950 for 5,000 tons of road salt, amounted to $112.59 per ton. Last year, the village paid $68.35 per ton under the state bid. Other communities that did not receive bids through CMS are Arlington Heights, Palatine, and Buffalo Grove. Due to a mild winter last year, Arlington Heights has a full salt dome, and the village is not immediately concerned, said Chris Piperniak, Director of Public Works and Engineering. Piperniak said Arlington Heights is participating in a joint municipal bid with Palatine and Elk Grove Village to procure additional salt for the season. Palatine Public Works Director Matt Berry said the village also benefited from the mild winter and stockpiled more than half the salt volume it expects to need during a typical winter. Buffalo Grove, which also uses joint purchasing through Lake County, plans to purchase salt from other sources to cover its need. The village does not anticipate the regional shortage affecting village operations during the winter, said Molly Gillespie, Buffalo Grove's Communications and Engagement Director. Communities that did receive confirmation for salt through CMS include Barrington, which also received bids through Lake County. We are not experiencing anything regarding a salt shortage to this point, said Fred Braun, Barrington's Director of Public Works. Rolling Meadows also received a bid through the CMS contract from Morton Salt. Glenn Cole, the Assistant City Manager and Community Development Director from Rolling Meadows, said Morton proposed providing the full requested allotment of 1,200 tons. We have about 800 to 900 tons on hand. In a standard year, we use about 1,200 tons for 30 to 36 inches of snow, and that number has been trending down, he said. We are anticipating a lighter year with 18 to 20 inches of snow requiring less, perhaps 800 tons. Naperville received 3,000 tons secured from the CMS bid and 4,000 tons through an emergency procurement with Midwest Salt. We are also part of the state's emergency procurement for another 5,000 tons of salt, the city's director of communications, Linda LaCloche, said. However, the cost is escalating. There is a large price increase for salt this year, she said. Last year, we paid around $70 per ton, and this year we will anticipate that we will pay $113.50 at a minimum and over $140 for the salt off the state bid. The Illinois Tollway anticipates it will have the salt supplies it needs for the upcoming winter season. The Tollway procures salt through CMS. It also is opting to pursue its own procurements. Communities like Aurora are using a multi-pronged approach. Jason Bauer, the city's Director of Public Works and City Engineer, said Aurora pursued multiple procurement efforts. In the spring, it conducted a competitive sealed bid process, resulting in a contract awarded to Compass Minerals of Kansas. Aurora also participated in the DuPage County joint bid to secure additional salt. Compass Minerals was also the successful supplier through that procurement process. The city did seek salt through CMS but received no bids through that process. Bauer said the city does not anticipate any salt shortages during the 2026-27 season. Mark Fowler, executive director of the Northwest Municipal Conference, said a similar situation occurred 5 to 10 years ago. When the state failed to secure bids, municipalities had to seek emergency supplies or contact salt mines directly. He said the hope is that with existing stockpiles, combined with pretreatments and relatively mild winters, we'll see communities through. I don't think we're on the verge of a trend, Fowler said. I would say it's more of a blip. Our next story is, severe summer weather has been making history. More warnings issued so far this year than all of 2025, setting a record. By Susan Sarkowskis, Daily Herald. If it feels like you're stuck in an endless loop of thunderstorms, tornado warnings, and flood-producing downpours, the science says you're right. The damaging storms that rolled through the suburbs Tuesday marked the 329th time the National Weather Service office in Romeoville has issued a severe weather warning this year. That's more severe weather warnings than issued in all of 2025, and far past the previous record of 273 set in 2006. The warnings are issued for storms that have the potential to produce tornadoes, winds 58 miles per hour or greater, and quarter-sized or larger hail. It really is pretty unprecedented, said Ginzo Izzy, senior meteorologist at the National Weather Service. Izzy said there's not an obvious answer for the stormy season. The way the pattern sets up is really random, he said. Part of it goes back to the La Nina winter, when the waters in the Pacific Ocean near the equator were significantly colder than average. When that happens, the transition to spring produces a more active pattern, and that likely established the conditions that led to the stormy summer, Izzy said. The water temperature affects how the Northern Hemisphere's polar jet stream moves west to east across North America, including its speed and how far south it dips. But other La Nina winters have created different effects from this year, Izzy said. In 1988, it meant high temperatures and extreme drought in Illinois. It's a roll of the atmospheric dice, Izzy said, adding that the last extremely active summer before this one occurred in 2015. Cleanup costs adding up. That active weather has resulted in added work for public works crews across the suburbs, as they've cleared downed trees, fallen branches, and flooded streets. The storms have occupied quite a bit of our time, said Carl Goldsmith, Lombard's public works director. This is probably one of the more active summer seasons for storm response, added Goldsmith, who has been director nearly 18 years. Much of the work has involved clearing tree debris. In addition to the four people in the village's forestry division, workers have been pulled from the streets, electrical, and utility departments. As many as 18 workers have been putting in 12-hour days, 6 days a week, he said. That means other maintenance tasks have been pushed back, such as checking parkway trees for damage and disease, patching streets after utility digs, and some utility maintenance. All of the storm-related work wasn't accounted for in the town's budget. We don't plan for events of this magnitude, Goldsmith said, noting that the village likely will dip into its savings to handle the unexpected costs. ComEd crews busy. Power outages have followed storms all summer, but it could have been worse, according to ComEd spokesman John Chion. Work to install smart switches on distribution lines, which can detect problems and reroute power, has lessened the number of customers affected by outages, he said. Thicker cables have been installed in areas where lines run near trees to reduce the risk of breakage caused by falling limbs, Chion said, added. It certainly has been more active than it has been in a long time, Chion said. We do think that this kind of weather is why we have been investing in the grid, he added. ComEd contracts meteorologists to predict and monitor the weather, allowing the utility to move people and equipment to areas expected to be hit hard by a storm. It also opens an emergency operations center about 24 hours before a major weather event, Sean said. ComEd's emergency operations center has been activated 20 times so far this year, starting in March when a tornado hit Kankakee. We have had to open the center more times this year than we did all of last year, he said. Our next story is, last U.S. aircraft carrier in Asia pulled. China shows more signs of aggression, Tampede's Iran. By Ben Finley and Didi Tang, Associated Press. Washington. President Donald Trump's war against Iran is stretching the limits of U.S. aircraft carriers and leaving the Western Pacific without one of the key American warships as China shows more signs of aggression. The USS George Washington is departing the Pacific and expected to replace the USS Abraham Lincoln in the Middle East amid growing concerns about mental health and supply issues aboard the long-deployed carrier. The Lincoln has had its time at sea extended from its original May return date to support operations against Iran. The lack of a U.S. carrier in the Pacific may be short-lived if the Navy deploys another in the next couple of months, but it shows how the open-ended operations with Iran are running some American soldiers ragged, analysts say, while the Trump administration further retreats from the Asia-Pacific region and focuses on the Western Hemisphere. The administration says the Pacific is supposed to be the most important behind the Western Hemisphere, said Greg Poling, director of the Southeast Asia Program at the Center for Strategic and International Studies. Instead, the U.S. is doing the exact opposite of its previously expressed goal of pulling out of the Middle East. American allies in the Pacific are unsettled over the unpredictability of the Republican administration, Poling said, while Beijing is quite happy with U.S. distraction with the frustration of U.S. allies and partners. Beijing sees the U.S. military presence in the region as a threat to China's rise and an obstacle to its ambition to seize Taiwan, the self-governing island it claims as its own. But the United States has argued that the Pacific region is too important economically to lose. No one expects China to invade Taiwan because an American aircraft carrier has left the region. But the carrier's absence gives the Chinese another opportunity to show its strength, said Brian Clark, a former Navy submariner who was a defense analyst at the Hudson Institute. They're using this as part of the narrative to demonstrate to the Philippines, to Japan, to Indonesia, and others that the U.S. is not the big dog in the Western Pacific anymore, Clark said. They would just prefer that countries in the region decide that China is the bigger power, and the U.S. is not able to guarantee their security anymore. China conducted naval exercises last week with Indonesia and has shown signs of aggression toward Japan and the Philippines, two key U.S. allies that also have territorial disputes with Beijing. China carried out military drills this month near the Scarborough Shoal in the South China Sea. Both China and the Philippines have claims over the shoal. Last month, a Chinese guided missile destroyer conducted a live fire exercise off Japan's southernmost island of Okinotori. Admiral

heavily on aircraft carriers to support military operations during his second term. For example, the USS Gerald R. Ford returned home in mid-May after an 11-month deployment, the longest since the Vietnam War, during which it supported the U.S. fight against Iran and the capture of Venezuela's then-leader, Nicolas Maduro. The Ford had experienced a fire in a laundry space that forced the carrier to turn around and return to the Mediterranean Sea for repairs and left hundreds of sailors without places to sleep. Meanwhile, the Lincoln has spent a record uninterrupted time at sea of more than 240 days. Democratic lawmakers have been calling for investigations and greater visibility into conditions aboard the ship. "Warships and their crews can only handle so much," said Robert Farley, who teaches national security and diplomacy at the University of Kentucky and often worries about aircraft carriers. "People don't get enough rest. It's psychologically exhausting, and R&R is part of keeping the crew healthy," Farley said. "Sometimes it's framed as, these people haven't had a vacation, but we are dealing with well-known limits on the capacity of a crew to operate at top efficiency over time, and that just declines." Clark, of the Hudson Institute, said the squeeze on the nation's aircraft carriers stems from the lack of preparation and planning for the Iran war. "If we were going to mobilize to do this kind of conflict, and we anticipated it might go this long, we might have done some changes to the carrier schedule to make sure more would be available," Clark said. Clark said the Navy has 11 aircraft carriers and typically deploys two or three at a time, but it could soon deploy four if the USS Theodore Roosevelt leaves San Diego for the Middle East, allowing the Washington to return to the Pacific. But the massive warships will need maintenance, likely causing a bottleneck at the nation's only two carrier shipyards. You are listening to the articles from the Daily Herald on Chris Radio. Our next story is Low-Interest Loans Available for July Storm Damage in Kane and DuPage by Mike Donahue for the Elgin Courier-News. Residents in Kane and DuPage counties who had damage and losses from the storms that occurred during July 2nd to July 4th can apply for low-interest loans through the U.S. Small Business Administration. The agency has issued a disaster declaration for those two counties, as well as DeKalb, Kendall, and McHenry counties, making homeowners, renters, businesses, and some nonprofits eligible to seek loans to help expenses not otherwise covered by insurance, a news release said. Homeowners can apply for up to $500,000 in loans to repair or replace real estate and up to $100,000 to replace personal property, the release said. Businesses and nonprofits may borrow up to $2 million to cover physical damages and may also qualify for loans to help cover financial losses resulting from the bad weather. SBA customer service representatives will be available at four locations to help applicants complete their applications. They are Prisco Center, 150 West Illinois Avenue, Aurora, which is open now through August 22nd. Elgin Township Building, 729 South McLean Boulevard, Elgin, open from August 17th to September 1st. Hanover Park Police Department, 2011 West Lake Street, Hanover Park, open from August 24th to September 5th. Hinckley Community Building, 120 Maple Street, Hinckley, open from August 25th to September 5th. People may also apply online at sba.gov/disaster. 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The deadline to submit SBA disaster loan applications for physical property damage is October 10th. The deadline for economic injury applications is May 5th, 2027. Our next story is Pritzker Torres Storm Damage Signs Flood Relief Bill Expanding Local Chicago Programs by Ben Zielinski, Capital News, Illinois. Governor J.B. Pritzker signed a bill on Friday that allows more Chicago homeowners to access financial relief for flood damage locally while many communities in the state cleaned up from damaging storms. Pritzker signed Senate Bill 3925, which allows home equity assurance programs to establish a temporary three-year rebate program that certain Chicago homeowners can tap into to repair flood damage. The state law says municipalities must have at least 1 million residents to create such a district, meaning only Chicago qualifies. There are two such programs within the city, one known as the Northwest Home Equity Program, the other the Southwest Home Equity Program, that are created by state law but governed by local commissions and funded by special property taxes levied within the districts. Eligible homeowners who live within the districts can apply to be

0: reimbursed for half their flood remediation costs, up to $1,000. The legislation was passed in response to significant flooding on the southwest side of Chicago last summer. The federal government denied Illinois' request for disaster assistance following the event, leaving many homeowners short on financial resources. The Trump administration turned their back, Pritzker said at a news conference in Chicago before signing the bill. Relief for Illinois families whose homes were damaged by severe storms, crucial assistance that could have helped them rebuild their homes and their lives, was denied. Pritzker characterized the legislation as the latest example of the state trying to fill gaps while federal programs, ranging from disaster relief to food and health care assistance, are reduced. The governor said he hopes financial help from home equity assurance programs will provide residents short-term money to make repairs and long-term financial breathing room. On your worst day, when the rain's falling and everyone has that anxiety and apprehension, that's exactly the time government needs to show up, said Senator Mike Porforio, a LaGrange Democrat. That's exactly the time government needs to show people that they care, that they get it, that they're going to bring them real relief. Pritzker signed the bill as communities across the state deal with another round of severe storms that have brought tornadoes, wind damage, and flooding. It's the latest in a long list of damaging weather events in Illinois this year, and the state has now recorded more than 200 tornadoes in 2026. Only Texas, with a significantly larger landmass, has recorded that many in one year. On August 11th, a storm brought tornadoes and wind gusts approaching 100 miles per hour to southern Cook County and Will County, according to the National Weather Service. Many of those same communities were slammed by tornadoes and high winds on July 27th and were still recovering. Pritzker toured storm damage in Lansing on Friday afternoon, where tree limbs were still scattered throughout the community, and some areas remained without power. More storms on Thursday brought significant wind damage to McLean County, where the Normal Fire Department said it set a record for most calls during a 24-hour shift. And Friday, as Pritzker signed the bill, many communities in central Illinois reported flooding from another round of storms. Political disaster. With the November election less than 3 months away, the state's response to natural disasters has become part of Republican Darren Bailey's campaign for governor. Bailey and his running mate, Aaron Del Mar, visited communities in the south suburbs on Thursday and said Pritzker's response to recent storms has been inadequate. Government has been nowhere to be found, and that's probably the single most important issue that I heard, Bailey said. The pair criticized Pritzker for attending the unveiling of the Illinois State Fair's Butter Cow in Springfield on Wednesday instead of in touring Cook County communities. When I show up, it's helpful. It's useful for me to see the damage, to speak to people on the ground and businesses on the ground, Pritzker said Friday. But we're quite well aware already, even before I get eyes on, of what the circumstances are. So when I show up, what I don't want it to do is interfere. Bailey also called on Pritzker to form a more collaborative relationship with President Donald Trump. I'm calling on Governor Pritzker and President Trump to put aside their differences and start working together to get relief for these families, Bailey said. Illinois should not be caught in the political crossfire simply because these two leaders cannot get along. A political analysis found Democrat-led states saw just 23% of their disaster requests granted in the first year of Trump's second term, compared to 89% for their Republican counterparts. Under the past six administrations, including Trump's first term, states led by either party saw similar rates of approval, between 70% and 90%. The analysis also found that the administration takes twice as long to issue decisions on requests from blue states. Though Bailey called for Pritzker and Trump to work together, federal disaster relief for this week's storms would still be far down the line. The state typically conducts damage assessments in partnership with local officials before issuing a disaster declaration, a process that usually takes several days or more. Whether the state declares a disaster often depends on whether the local government needs more resources, meaning rural communities with fewer resources might be more likely to need the state's help than larger places like Cook County, Pritzker said. Cook County had not issued a disaster declaration for this week's storms as of midday Friday. A state disaster declaration is the kickoff of our attempt to get federal money, Pritzker said. Our next story is, botched pool fix is a slow leak. Awaiting next project from Trump administration, beleaguered National Park Service treads water. President Donald Trump's botched repairs at the Lincoln Memorial Reflecting Pool have landed the National Park Service in a tight spot, forced to serve the public while managing controversial demands by the Republican president. The beloved federal agency, its iconic park rangers, and other employees have been navigating a new reality under Trump, from orders to revise exhibits at parks and other sites to the demolition of important structures under its stewardship, such as the White House's East Wing, to arresting visitors for alleged vandalism at the pool. Critics say the months-long reflecting pool saga and other demands by Trump risk undermining the integrity of a federal agency that has long been held in high esteem by the American public. Never, not once in decades, have I witnessed such systematic degradation, disrespect, and dismantling of the National Park Service as I see today under the thumb of President Donald Trump and Interior Secretary Doug Burgum, said Bill Wade, a former park ranger and superintendent. Wade, who now serves as executive director of the Association of National Park Rangers, wrote an op-ed for the Denver Post, lamenting what he called the Trump administration's assault on the people, the mission, and the values that have made the National Park Service one of America's most valued institutions. The Park Service has been at the center of some of Trump's most contentious actions during his second term. An executive order targeted funding and demanded reviews at national parks and other sites that Trump said advanced divisive narratives and improper ideology, resulting in changes to some exhibits on slavery or climate change. The president has also ordered sweeping changes to historical monuments and buildings in Washington that fall under the service's purview, including the creation of a White House ballroom and a 250-foot-tall memorial arch. The agency, meanwhile, has lost at least one quarter of its permanent workforce since Trump began his second term, through layoffs, forced retirements, and resignations. Park Service employees are being politicized and drawn into the absurdities and corruption of this administration on a regular basis, said California Representative Jared Huffman, the top Democrat on the House Natural Resources Committee. He cited the pool project, the proposed arch, and the executive order on exhibit materials. The ongoing political assault on the agency is unlike anything we've seen in this country, and it makes life miserable at agencies like the National Park Service, Huffman said. Trump launched repairs at the reflecting pool earlier this year, hoping to address long-standing problems at the iconic site ahead of the America 250 celebrations. But the $16 million project faced immediate problems, including peeling blue sealant and a fierce return of green algae. Trump blamed the sealant issues on vandalism without providing evidence, and felony charges were brought against a former Olympic canoeist, David Hearn, after he was accused of vandalizing the pool. The U.S. Park Police, a unit of the National Park Service, arrested Hearn, who denied wrongdoing and said he briefly touched a chunk of the coating. Charges against Hearn were dropped July 31st after prosecutors acknowledged that damage was caused by a bungled installation rather than vandalism. The advice and counsel of career officials and rangers, instantly recognizable by their signature flat hats and green and gray uniforms, has been ignored or pushed aside as Trump and Burgum make decisions regarding the field pool repair, according to an Interior Department employee who was not authorized to discuss internal discussions and spoke on the condition of anonymity. It's tragic, said Elle Sterile, Vice President of Government Affairs at the National Parks Conservation Association, another advocacy group. The whole thing is a masterclass in how not to go about a public rehabilitation project. In the days since the dismissal of the charges, Trump has continued to lean on the Park Service in his repeated claims that the vandals damaged the pool's lining. A National Park Service career employee, a highly credible witness, said David Hearn, in broad daylight, vandalized the reflecting pool by violently ripping and tugging at the pool's somewhat delicate coating, Trump posted August 9th on his Truth Social site. Hearn legal team said Trump is continuing to attack an innocent man. Steerly of the Parks Conservation Group called Trump's reference to the unnamed park employee an example of the awkward position agency workers now face under Trump and Burgum, who has publicly backed Trump's claims about vandalism at the pool. I think the public understands that, unfortunately, you have the President of the United States directly driving decisions, both here in Washington and around the country, Sterile said. The Park Service, and especially its career staff, has very little control over this, he added. The White House and the Interior Department did not directly respond to requests for comment on the Park Service. The White House defended the pool project, stating Trump promised to make D.C. safe and beautiful, and he's delivering. For years, the reflecting pool sat neglected, plagued with algae and leaking millions of gallons of water, the White House said in a statement. Fixing it was common sense. Wade, the former park superintendent, called the pool repair a comedy of errors, and a continuation of the incompetence showed by the Trump administration. Most people realize the NPS is under the gun and can't do much about it, even though they'd like to, he said, adding the morale at the agency is at the lowest point he can remember. Aides from Washington have made clear that speaking honestly about what is going on could cost staffers their job, Wade said. There's a very strong fear among employees at NPS, he said in an interview. It's very frustrating for them, as you can imagine. Trump's proposed memorial arch has faced some pushback. A recent report by Park Service staff warned that the proposed gilded arch could disrupt the historical significance of dozens of sites around its planned location near the Lincoln Memorial. The arch, which last month received initial approval from a key federal commission, would impact the integrity of dozens of historical properties because it would change character-defining visual and spatial relationships between them, the report said. The Park Service is popular with Americans. About three-quarters of U.S. adults, including similar shares of Democrats and Republicans, have a favorable opinion of the agency, according to Pew Research Center polling from 2025. Only about 1 in 10 have a negative impression, and about 15% are unsure. A Washington Post Ipsos poll from July found that about two-thirds of Americans say they are dissatisfied or upset about Trump's Washington area projects, including construction of a new ballroom at the White House, painting the reflecting pool, and building his triumphal arch. Republicans are more likely to be enthusiastic or satisfied with their projects. About one quarter of U.S. adults say Trump's goal is to make Washington more beautiful, while about half say he has a different goal. In an open-ended question, many respondents speculated that Trump wants to glorify himself or leave his mark. The poll and other recent controversies, including the exhibit reviews, jeopardize the agency's credibility, Wade said. Whether interpreting the Civil War, discussing climate science, or describing the complex stories of indigenous people, rangers have sought to present evidence, not political ideology, he said. That is now being lost. You are listening to articles from the Daily Herald on Chris Radio. Our next story is Couple Releasing Debut Kids Album by Maria Sherman, Associated Press. Parents of toddlers everywhere, prepare yourselves. YouTube sensation and music teacher Miss Rachel and her husband Aaron Accurso will release their debut album, the 23-track I'm So Happy, on September 25th. Music is such a wonderful way for people to bond, for parents to bond. I know from the minute my kids were born, we're singing to them, said Miss Rachel, the online persona of Rachel Griffin Accurso. Miss Rachel launched her mega popular YouTube channel in 2019 with her husband, known online as Mr. Aaron. I am a music educator, so I get excited about kids hearing a real clarinet on icky sticky bubblegum, and kids getting excited about hearing more real instruments, said Miss Rachel. But that isn't the only education they'll get from the album. A song like I Could Be Your Friend gives kids a script for bolstering their social skills. We're always thinking about all kinds of kids, whether they have disabilities, whether they're autistic, she said. We just want the world to feel like it's helpful to all children and the musical worlds as well. The songs aren't limited by genre either. Take the single I Love a Rainbow as an example. It's a big bossa nova number. Their take on the classic Old MacDonald links bluegrass. Music is at the heart of our show, added Aaron Accurso. And so we've always wanted to release the music and have families experience the music away from the screen. I'm So Happy was co-produced by Aaron Accurso and Grammy winner Scott Reset, and principally arranged by Mr. Aaron as well. Aaron Accurso reimagined a number of Miss Rachel's fan favorite songs and childhood classics with a team of 19 vocalists and 42 instrumentalists. It's songs that people know from the show, but we decided to expand them and elevate them with new arrangements and reproducing them, Aaron Accurso explained. It was a process of, you know, looking at them and saying, okay, what else can we do to make this sparkle more? What can we add to it? What does it need to be on the album? He says they most hope that the album will inspire living room dance parties, because that's what we love with our children, he said. We love to put on an album and dance around. Miss Rachel has made headlines over the last few years for using her social media platforms to advocate for global humanitarian crises, with particular attention given to the plight of children in Gaza and those detained by U.S. Immigration and Customs Enforcement. Miss Rachel says she knows her album may bring attention to her advocacy and vice versa. I view myself as an advocate for children's rights, so anytime they're being violated by anyone anywhere, I want to be speaking out, she said. I want families to be happy and safe and healthy, and I think that's a wonderful thing. So if it's brought up with the album, that's great. Our next story is Late Summer Riches as Bears, Cubs, and Sox Vie for Eyeballs. Summer's swan song is creeping in on Little Rat Feet, and Chicago is getting in its last legs. On Saturday, it was Seiya and the Cubs on the north side, Bajan and the Bears on the lakefront, F-16s in the air, pizza and fried calamari at Taylor Street Little Italy Festa, and ice-cold beverages and coolers and fridges from Avenue O to Edison Park. You could almost hear the late, great Lynn Bremmer saying, "It's great to be alive." In the last week, we've seen October-like atmospheres on both sides of town, heard Ozzie Guillen losing his voice, laughed along with Sox fans cosplaying as the Pope, and dodged a derecho. This week, we'll see the biggest city series since the 1906 World Series, with the Sox coming to Wrigley Field on Monday for potential fall classic preview, which Nostradamus no doubt predicted. The odds are against it, but it doesn't hurt to dream. The three-game no-waiting rule was in effect Saturday afternoon with Cubs-Cardinals, Bears-Browns, and White Sox-Tigers games, all competing for eyeballs on screens of all sizes. Multitasking and multiviewing was the order of the day. Two were key games with playoff-ready teams in the stretch run, and the other was a meaningless exhibition without quarterback Caleb Williams and most Bears starters. But in year three AC, after Caleb, nothing is too trivial for Bears fans to microanalyze, so remotes got a workout from fans switching from game to game, with extra steps for cord cutters using streaming apps. Here's what we've learned from a week of Pope impressions and stadium obsessions. What's in a name? We all laughed at a tweet from a plugged-in fan that the Bears had agreed to use Indiana in their name after moving across the border, a decision that would have George Papa Bear Hala spinning in his grave like a rotisserie chicken. But the erroneous tweet garnered more than 5 million views and cost the tweeter nothing but whatever credibility he had left. Chairman George McCaskey was also forced to confirm the Bears were keeping the Chicago name whenever they moved. Win-win. The offending tweeter blamed the error on an impersonator of TV radio personality Barstool Big Cat, saying he was duped by inaccurate info from a text from the fake Big Cat. This is a good lesson for self-taught social media reporters who need to learn the old city news axiom of fact-checking. If your mother says Big Cat is texting you, check it out. St. Louis Blues. St. Louis Cardinals radio voice John Rooney, formerly a Cubs protagonist with the White Sox, caused a minor stir when he told KMOX Radio he didn't particularly like the weeds on the wall at Wrigley Field, a shot at the iconic ivy Bill Veeck planted in 1937. A Wrigley Grounds crew member responded that it sounds as if curmudgeon such as Rooney simply needed to add more greens to his diet. Meanwhile, Cardinals TV voice Chip Gray sat in the press box Friday recalling an August rain delay at Wrigley 27 years ago when a Tribune reporter was invited into the WGN TV booth and proceeded to call for the removal of general manager Ed Lynch and everyone in Cubs management. As memory serves, Gray then threw the reporter under the bus, telling viewers those views were not necessarily the views of himself, Steve Stone, or WGN TV. Lynch was fired 1 year later. Carey, Stone, and the reporter are still hanging around. This interview is sponsored by... Before a post-game interview session last week, the Sox set up a backdrop for Munetaka Murakami with the Sox logo and the logo of the Japanese real estate company, Open House. It's a common practice, but I hadn't seen a player get his own backdrop. Other Sox players and manager Win Venable sometimes speak in front of a backdrop with the WinTrust logo, as does Cubs manager Craig Counsell and some of his players. Munakami's sponsor was designed to reach his home country, since he is followed by Japanese reporters too. But instead of making Murakami an outlier, I told the Sox they should have separate backdrops for every player, giving them their own corporate sponsorships. Per tradition, my unsolicited advice was ignored. Sunday morning flashback. After Julian told the story last week of former teammate Tony Phillips telling manager Terry Bevington the Sox would win by themselves if he just slept in the dugout instead of trying to actually manage, a friend asked why I had more flashbacks than Timothy Leary in recent columns. My response was that it simply has been a flashback summer, with the 2016 Cubs reunion, the 2005 Sox players and coaches convening for a Guillen tribute, and the return of Patrick Kane to the Blackhawks. I promised to curb my enthusiasm enthusiasm for flashbacks, limiting them to the 2004 Cubs, Jimmy Purcell, and Norm Van Leer stories, and Coach Ditka's greatest hits. All-Star Pickle. Instead of waiting to see if there is a 2027 season, MLB went ahead and announced San Francisco as the site of the 2028 All-Star Game. That means if the 27 All-Star Game at Wrigley Field is canceled because of the expected lockout, the earliest the Cubs would have theirs is in 2029. When I asked last year about a contingency plan if a lockout went too far into the season and canceled the game, Commissioner Rob Manfred said, "My contingency plan is to make an agreement with the players and play the 27 season. That seems more and more unlikely as the owners are demanding a salary cap and the players aren't interested in budging." Cubs chairman Tom Ricketts might have to choose between wanting a salary cap and waiting 3 more years for his long-desired All-Star game. Our next story is, Cubs fall in historic fashion. Baez hits 3 home runs in his big league debut, by Andy Martinez for the Chicago Tribune. Chicago Cubs starter Matthew Boyd tried to fire a first pitch fastball past St. Louis Cardinals left fielder Joshua Baez, who is making his major league debut Saturday at Wrigley Field. The rookie crushed a 449-foot, 2-run home run to center field to put the Cardinals ahead 3-0 in the first inning. During Baez's next at-bat, in the fourth inning, the Cubs left-hander tried to beat him with a full-count changeup. Baez hit a 382-foot solo home run to left. Boyd tried a slider that clipped the outer half of the zone in the third matchup, but the third time was not the charm. The rookie made history, clipping a 368-foot, 2-run shot to right field to become the first player to hit 3 home runs in his major league debut as the Cardinals beat the Cubs 8-4. I mean, he hit 3 different pitches for home runs, Cubs manager Craig Counsell said after the loss. He had a great game. He beat us for sure. It was an incredibly historic feat in a ballpark that has seen its fair share of moments in its 112-year history. "It's just unreal," Baez told reporters after the game. "For me to not only get a hit, but 3 home runs is just crazy." Baez, who was called up from AAA Memphis before Saturday's matinee, wasn't an unknown commodity to Boyd or the Cubs. The 23-year-old clubbed 34 home runs and drove in 90 runs in 103 games with Memphis this season, and is ranked as the 59th best prospect in baseball, per MLB Pipeline. That's what made Boyd and the Cubs confident in their game plan. Boyd threw a first-pitch 93.4-mile-per-hour fastball on the outer third of the plate that Baez hit 108.6 miles per hour, becoming the first Cardinal to homer on the first pitch of his first major league at-bat since Adam Wainwright in 2006. Baez became the 11th Cardinal to homer in his first career at-bat and the first since Lane Thomas in 2019. "There's so much out there now that you have a good idea," Boyd said after the loss. "You can watch film on a guy, so we had a good idea. I didn't execute, and hats off to him. Sometimes they're taken, sometimes they're hit for singles or doubles, and he capitalized. Missed with a first heater, and he was ready for it." Despite the first blast, the Cubs rallied, with designated hitter Michael Conforto hitting a three-run home run in the second to tie the game. Boyd wouldn't throw Baez another heater in his next 2 at-bats against him. Baez worked a full count in the fourth inning, fouling off a first-pitch changeup and taking another 2 pitches later for a ball. On the 6th pitch of the at-bat, Boyd went to the off-speed pitch a third time, and Baez gave the Cardinals a 4-3 lead. "He had that battle, and we were trying to attack him with some different pitches," Boyd said. "Could have been better. Wasn't bad, could have been better, though, and he created some damage from it." The 35-year-old missed with a looping 72-mile-per-hour curveball on the first pitch in their third matchup. Boyd tried to even the count with a backdoor slider, but Baez jumped on the pitch and hit it 99.8 miles per hour to right for his third home run, ensuring a date with history at the friendly confines. "Missed with the first heater, and he was ready for it," Boyd said. "Had a changeup the second at bat and probably could have been a little more away, and he put a good swing on it and then hit a backdoor slider on the last one. Sometimes it happens like that. Hats off to him, and that was the difference in the game." What will not Boyd more than the home runs will be the preceding plate appearances before the first and third home runs. Cardinals second baseman J.J. Werthold worked a 9-pitch walk to start the game. Then Boyd hit Ivan Herrera to dig himself a deeper hole. After a ground ball 4 count, Boyd allowed the first home run to Baez. Alec Burleson worked a 6-pitch walk to start the 6th, setting up Baez's final 2-run home run. That added a pair of runs to the 3 home runs and made the day sting even more for the left-hander. Obviously, the 2 walks scored and having a runner on base, really, from those walks in both those circumstances makes it more damage, right? Boyd said. It takes it from 3 solos to adding it on. Council kept Boyd in the game in the sixth inning, with the Cubs trailing by a run to try to squeeze a few more outs out of him, because he didn't believe the outing from Boyd had been spiraling out of control. "It's one of those games where you make some mistakes," Council said. "The first home run I thought was maybe a mistake. The last two were, Bias just hit some good pitches and you tip your cap. Sometimes it happens." You are listening to articles from the Daily Herald on Chris Radio. Our next story is Medicare Explained, Demystified. 61 years ago, Medicare was signed into law, establishing an essential program for Americans aged 65 or older who didn't have health insurance and medical care. It is comprised of four parts. Part A, insurance for hospitalization, home or skilled nursing, and hospice. Part B, medical insurance. Part C, Medicare Advantage plans, which are private options that bundle Part A, Part B, and usually Part D coverage into one plan. And Part D, prescription medications. If you are married, each spouse has to apply individually for Medicare. When it comes to costs, the Medicare system can be confusing. Most people don't pay a Part A premium because they paid Medicare taxes while working. If you don't get premium-free Part A, you pay up to $565 each month. The cost of Medicare Part B starts at $202.90 per month, with an additional deductible of $283. However, if you have modified adjusted gross income over a certain amount, $109,000 for singles, $218,000 for married filing jointly, you could be subject to additional surcharges. The extra amount, the income-related monthly adjustment amount, IRMAA, has been in place since 2007 and affects roughly 8% of people with Medicare Part B. The government goes back 2 years to determine these charges, so for 2026, the reference year is 2024, and IRMAA applies to premiums for the entire year, even if you only go over by $1. Healthcare does not stop at Medicare. According to the Fidelity Investments annual retiree healthcare cost estimate, a 65-year-old retiring this year can expect to spend an average of $185,500 in healthcare and medical expenses throughout retirement. Medicare Parts B and D premiums account for 45%. Copayments, coinsurance, and deductibles, and excluded benefits like vision and hearing exams are 48%, and out-of-pocket prescription drug costs 7%. You need to factor in about $600 to $700 per month per person in today's dollars for your future expenses in order to cover 25 years of healthcare costs during retirement. These numbers do not include the costs that someone would have to pay for long-term care, medical and non-medical care, for people who have a chronic illness or disability. Medicare does not cover long-term care expenses, but purchasing insurance to cover long-term care can be expensive. Given that about 70% of people turning 65 will need some level of long-term care during their remaining years, some of the stats are sobering. According to the most recent analysis by the government, the average duration of long-term care needed is 3.7 years for women and 2.2 years for men, though about 20% will need care for longer than 5 years. The national median cost for a full-time at-home caregiver is over $75,000 per year, and a private room in a nursing facility will likely run well over six figures, depending on where you live. Many families should shoulder the burden by chipping in to pay for home care, which costs about $38 an hour, according to AARP. One way to plan for your own future expenses is to use a health savings account, HSA, if one is available through your workplace. 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The earnings grow without taxes, and when you pull the money out later for qualified medical or health care expenses, there is no tax due. If you leave your job, you can take your HSA with you and even use it decades in the future. If you do not have access to an HSA, you'll have to do it the old-fashioned way. Save more starting now for yourself and your aging relatives. Our next story is The Stress of Free Time. 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You have finally closed the laptop. Your out-of-office reply is on, your diary is empty, and the break you have been looking forward to has begun. 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The German term, Freizeitstress, describes the stress created by free time. 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For leaders, this can be particularly acute. Work provides structure, status, and a steady stream of problems to solve. It offers the reassurance of feeling useful. When those demands temporarily recede, you are left without the activity that normally tells you who you are and why you matter. Busyness then becomes more than a workload. It becomes a coping strategy. When rest becomes another performance target. Often influenced by an unconscious fear of free time, many successful professionals approach their holidays exactly as they approach work. Days are optimized, experiences are scheduled, restaurants are researched, exercise must produce measurable results, and every destination comes with a list of things that must be seen. In this state, even rest becomes something to achieve. You may be sitting beside a pool while mentally rehearsing your return to work priorities. You may be having dinner with your family while watching notifications appear on your phone. You're physically away, but psychologically still at work. This matters because time away does not automatically create recovery. If you remain alert, available, and mentally occupied, your surroundings may have changed, but your internal state has not. Leaders sometimes justify this by saying that their role gives them no choice. While there may be some truth in that, external demands are only part of the story. Perfectionism, fear of falling behind, and the need to feel indispensable can keep us connected long after anyone has asked us to be. The result is that we return from vacation having stopped work, but never having truly rested. Use your discomfort rather than escaping it. The temptation is to treat this as another problem to solve by imposing a digital detox, booking a wellness retreat, or constructing the perfect relaxation routine. These things may help, but they can also become further attempts to control the space rather than understand what is revealing. So if you're approaching time off, why not instead allow your summer break to create a pause? Within that pause, ask yourself three questions. Who am I? Leadership roles easily become identities. Over time, the job title, responsibility, and recognition can become entangled with your sense of self. When work recedes, notice what remains. Who are you when you're not making decisions, solving problems, or meeting other people's expectations? This does not require a dramatic identity crisis. Start by doing something you enjoy without needing to be good at it. Cook badly. Read something with no professional value. Walk without tracking the distance. The key here is to reconnect with the parts of yourself that have been crowded out by your working life. Why am I here? This question is about purpose, but it does not require a grand purpose statement. Ask instead what genuinely deserves your finite time and energy. Who matters to you? What contribution do you want to make? What has been repeatedly pushed aside because something more urgent appeared? A break gives you enough distance to see whether your working life supports what matters or merely consumes your attention. Once you've identified what really matters, try focusing in on this. It could be as simple as choosing one person or activity that deserves more of you and give it your full presence. Put the phone away. Stop trying to combine connection with productivity. For that period, let being there be enough. How will I live? Insight becomes useful only when it changes how you live. Consider what you want to carry back from your break. Perhaps you want to be less reactive, create firmer boundaries, or stop treating every request as equally important. Make the change small and specific. Remove one recurring meeting, protect an hour each week for uninterrupted thought. Establish an evening in which you would no longer check email. Delegate something that has remained with you because being needed feels reassuring. The goal is not to design a perfect life during a two-week vacation. It is to make one conscious choice about how you will use your time differently. Leave some space unfilled. True rest may initially feel uncomfortable. That does not mean you are doing it badly. It may simply mean that your mind is adjusting to the absence of stimulation, urgency, and validation. Resist the instinct to fill every gap. Protect some unscheduled time and allow yourself to be bored. Notice the impulse to reach for your phone without automatically obeying it. The most effective leaders do not simply manage their energy so they can return and produce more. They recognize that time restores perspective, presence, and the ability to choose consciously. Your break is not another performance target, and free space is not something to fear. It is an opportunity to step away from who work requires you to be and reconnect with the person you want to become. The question is not whether you can stop being busy for a few days. It is whether, in the space that follows, you are willing to hear what your life is telling you. Our next story is, Blossom of Snow Grows in Rocky Soil. Edelweiss can greet gardeners if specific requirements met. by Jessica Damiano, Associated Press. If you're looking to plant a rare flower with a storied past that's had a well-known song written about it, Edelweiss will check all your boxes. My mother grew up in northeastern Italy, just over the Austrian border near the Alps, where Edelweiss grew wild along steep rocky ledges. When I was a child, she told me stories about the elusive white flowers and about local legends of young men dying after climbing and falling from the cliffs while trying to pick Edelweiss for their beloveds. I know that's pretty dark territory for a gardening column to veer into, and probably for a child's bedtime story too. But the good news is, you can try growing the star-shaped velvety flowers without risking life, limb, or nightmares. Edelweiss, which translates as noble white from German, has some very specific requirements endemic to its native range. Alkaline rocky or sandy soil that drains well, low soil fertility, full sunlight, and cold winter temperatures. If you can replicate those, and you likely can in the lower humidity areas of horticultural zones 4 to 7, you can grow Edelweiss. The plant gives bonus points to gardeners at high elevations. Edelweiss might even grow nicely in a rock garden. Sow seeds outdoors in late fall to provide the stratification, or winter chill, that they require for germination. Or plant pre-chilled seeds in early spring. The package label will tell you whether seeds have been stratified. Either way, press the seeds into the soil to ensure contact, but don't bury them. They will sprout in spring and begin blooming in spring and summer of their second year. Alternatively, you can purchase starter plants, if you can find them, for transplanting into the garden right after the last frost date in spring. They should bloom after planting. Water the plants regularly throughout their first year as the roots become established. After that, they will seldom need supplemental watering. The plants, which can survive temperatures as low as minus 20 degrees Fahrenheit, thrive in barren, nutrient-poor soil, so don't fertilize them unless they're growing in a container, and even then, only minimally. Even if you never grow Edelweiss, chances are you've made its acquaintance through its namesake song by Rodgers and Hammerstein and the 1965 movie The Sound of Music, which cemented it into pop culture. "Blossom of snow, may you bloom and grow," the lyrics say. And despite luring young men to attempt foolish feats of bravery, the tiny flower has inspired generations of gardeners, hikers, and movie lovers. Our next story is How to Seed Bare Spots in Your Yard, Control Insects, by Tim Johnson, Chicago Botanic Garden. I do not like blanket spray programs to control insects. In fact, I've only sprayed my garden once in 35 years, and that was control of Viburnum leaf beetle. At this point, I plan to stop treating for it and will replace the arrowroot viburnums if this insect ends up killing them. Arrowroot viburnum is a favorite target of viburnum leaf beetle, and I am sad to lose one of my favorite shrubs. It is important to identify the insects on your plants before treating them with an insecticide to determine whether the insect really is a problem. If it is, try to assess whether the damage being done warrants control. The presence of insects feeding on the plant should not mean automatic treatment. Some insects are beneficial and help control other insects naturally. If an identified pest is causing significant damage, it is important to use the correct control with proper timing. If a variety of treatments are available, use the least toxic control possible. Keep an eye on any plants you have installed over the last couple of years when there are dry periods. The recent heavy rains have helped, but as the summer season continues, it's a good idea to provide supplemental water. Any plants installed this year will need regular watering during hot and dry periods for the rest of the year. Mid-August to mid-September is a good time to seed bare spots in your lawn. Choose a seed mix that is appropriate for the amount of sun at your site. Grass grown from a mix blended for shade can look different from grass from a mix blended for sun. If your yard has adjoining areas of full sun, shade, and partial shade, use a single mix of grass varieties for both sun and shade to give the lawn a more uniform appearance. Prepare the site for seeding by removing weeds and loosening the soil. Low areas will need additional topsoil. Rake out large dirt clods, stones, or debris to create a smooth seed bed. Then gently rake in the seed. Keep the soil moist. On warm days, this may require watering 2 or 3 times a day. A light layer of compost spread over the soil helps keep seeds moist. Bluegrass takes about 2 weeks to germinate. It is important to keep the grass seed moist for successful germination. Watering can be scaled back to less frequent but deeper soakings as the new grass fills in. When establishing a lawn by seed, you can expect weeds to come in before the grass can get fully established. You should mow a newly seeded lawn 4 times before treating with an herbicide for weeds. Pulling the weeds is also an option and can be done before mowing is necessary. That's all the time we have for articles from the Daily Herald. I'm your reader, Christian Hoggs, broadcasting from the Chicago Lighthouse. This is Chris Radio, your information station.
1: Hayley Callard is a blind entrepreneur from the north of England. She's a great proponent for Braille, but only learned it during a break in her employment. She has now put it to good use in a very innovative way when she started her company, Dotty About Braille, that meets an unfulfilled need for greetings cards and other products that the mainstream manufacturers have overlooked. Hayley's company produces greeting cards for all occasions and in many languages. They can be personalized and mailed to anywhere in the world. Hayley was interviewed recently. Here's what she had to say about Braille.
2: I know technology does help and it makes things easier, but reading a book with your hands as a Braille user is completely different to listening to an audiobook. And it's so important for like literacy as well. So I just feel like there's always going to be a place for it.
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4: Hello, I'm Nicole Reisinger, and you're listening to Chris Radio. During this hour, I will be reading news and various other articles from Saturday's and Sunday's issue of the Chicago Tribune and Chicago Sun-Times. We begin with the weekend headlines. Tamale vendor starts over after ICE arrest. For years, Laura Murillo had built her life around work and caring for her daughters. But after she was detained for 6 months, she came home to find much had changed, including her outlook on life, by Alma Campos, immigration reporter. Through the window of a U.S. Immigration and Customs Enforcement vehicle as it pulled away last September, Laura Murillo could see her tamale stand near the busy Home Depot on 47th Street and Western Avenue. A folding table held coolers, containers, and supplies beneath a striped umbrella next to her silver minivan. Only minutes earlier, Murillo, an immigrant from Mexico, had been waiting for her customers. The night before her arrest, Murillo had made the tamales in the kitchen of a brick building she rented on the southeast side. Before sunrise, she and a worker packed them into her van and she drove to set up her stand. For years, Murillo arranged much of her life around this routine. The tamale business allowed the mother of two to take care for herself, support her daughters, and offer work to other women. While it was grueling work, it was central to how Murillo understood herself as an independent provider, a business owner, and someone others could depend on. Quote, everything was work, Murillo says, now in Spanish, speaking with the confidence of someone accustomed to running things on her own. Quote, it was happiness, end quote. But the 55-year-old is now questioning the life she had built around constant work. She was arrested during last fall's aggressive Operation Midway Blitz deportation campaign and spent 6 months in federal immigration detention. Murillo returned to Chicago in March, among the small number of immigrants who have been released as a result of a court order rather than deported. She says she's in the process of obtaining legal status. In the meantime, Murillo is making more room for her daughters and accepting their growing independence. And she's trying to rebuild a new identity around a newfound appreciation for her city, a slower pace of life, her faith, and the people she loves. Quote, my life is different now. I take it day by day, Murillo says. The work of caring. Murillo first arrived in Chicago in 2005 from Tamaulipas, Mexico, with her then-partner, expecting to stay only a few years. Instead, they found work, raised their daughters, Genesis, now 20, and Daniela, 17, and built a life in the city. The young mother first worked in factories before learning the tamale business. In 2013, her close friend, Gina Otamendi, had separated from her husband and was raising four young children when she came to Murillo looking for work. Murillo hired her, taught her to make and sell tamales, and arranged her hours around her children's school schedules, giving Otamendi the flexibility she needed as a single mother. Quote, "She let me leave to feed my children and take them to school because I had to work to pay for everything they needed," Otamendi says in Spanish. Quote, "She gave me food. She always helped me," end quote. Otamendi, 50, remembers long hours of making tamales, but also music and laughter. The women competed to see who could make the most tamales in an hour. They sang and danced while they work. Quote, "It was a very beautiful friendship," Otamendi says. Years later, Otamendi would help Murillo's daughters while their mother was in detention. Otamendi checked on Genesis and Daniela, brought groceries, and arranged meals. She also connected the family with Centro de Trabajadores Unidos, an immigrant workers' rights organization, where they found an attorney who took Murillo's case. Genesis took on more work to pay the bills while attending college. She also became the main point of contact with the attorney handling her mom's case. Quote, "Currently, I'm a full-time college student doing my best to keep everything together. But my salary cannot cover all the sudden legal and household expenses we are facing," Genesis wrote on a GoFundMe page in September 2025. Quote, "I would talk with her," Otamendi says. Quote, "And the poor girl would become desperate and say, Gina, how am I going to do this?" End quote. Daniela, whom Murillo describes as having special needs, learned to wash dishes, take out the trash, and handle more of her own personal care. The community stepped in, too. The morning after Murillo was detained, neighbors and organizers took over her usual spot, selling more than 300 of her tamales in about an hour to raise money for her family. Inside detention. Murillo was nearly 1,500 miles away at Camp East Montana in El Paso, Texas. She met women in detention whose lives outside were beginning to fall away. There were older women whose husbands had stopped answering their calls. Some said their children no longer sent money. There were mothers separated from their families, a woman who walked with a cane and another who used a wheelchair. One woman, Murillo recalled, had been arrested while watering the yard outside her home. Quote, "What crimes did they supposedly commit?" Murillo still asks. Quote, "They were at their homes," end quote. Immigration officers twice asked Murillo to sign voluntary departure papers, but she refused and waited while her attorneys challenged her detention. Other women eventually signed, she says, because they had become desperate and no longer believed anyone was coming for them. Murillo lost 36 pounds during her 6 months there. She said her faith helped her endure the uncertainty and what she describes as psychological abuse from the guards. A woman from a nearby Catholic shelter visited and read passages from the Bible. Guards, meanwhile, often reminded the women how little control they had, she says. When Murillo asked what time it was, she says they questioned why she needed to know. When she wanted clean socks, she says one told her, quote, "What for? You're not getting out," end quote. Unable to fill the role she had long held at home, Murillo could only speak to her daughters over the phone. Quote, "What I miss most were my daughters' little faces," Murillo says. Quote, "When they lock you up, you lose control. My daughters weren't calling me anymore to ask me things or ask permission. My daughters were doing things on their own," end quote. By last spring, she didn't have much hope that she would be released. But in late March, the federal government unexpectedly released Murillo after acknowledging that her arrest had violated the Castellón Nava Consent Decree, a 2022 federal court settlement that limited immigration arrests without warrants. Upon her release, officers took Murillo to a Catholic shelter in El Paso, where she spent the weekend. Murillo said it took time to understand that she was free. She initially remained inside the shelter until a woman there reminded her that she was allowed to leave. Murillo went for a walk and attended Mass the following morning. Her daughters had planned to visit her in detention, and they decided to make the trip anyway to bring their mother home. They arrived that Sunday and flew back with her to Chicago. Quote, "You know how, in movies, people come out of some ordeal, arrive home, and kiss the ground? I almost wanted to do that," Murillo says. Quote, "I swear to you, I truly experienced it that way," end quote. A different life in Chicago. Back home, Murillo does not want to rebuild the same life, but she knows she still needs, and wants, to work. She has considered opening a small tamaleria without the demanding schedule she once kept. Murillo holds out her hands, showing the rheumatoid arthritis she says she has from repeatedly moving between heat and cold while cooking and selling tamales through Chicago winters. Quote, "I no longer see life as killing myself trying to achieve things," Murillo says. Quote, "Not anymore," end quote. Murillo's reluctance to return to her old pace and routine mirrors a similar withdrawal by other street vendors. Nearly a year after Operation Midway Blitz began, leaders of the Street Vendors Association of Chicago said, "Fear continues to determine when and if vendors go out to sell. Vendors who continue working still risk immigration enforcement, even as ICE agents have carried out arrests more quietly than during the height of President Donald Trump's deportation campaign." Association leaders also said local police officers have increasingly scrutinized street vendors for selling without licenses or in prohibited areas. Murillo says she's in the process of obtaining legal status. She was not comfortable sharing specifics because of her recent detention. Her partner helps with the rent. Genesis started paying for her own phone and internet. Murillo is proud of her daughters, though she says it was difficult accepting they had learned to manage much more on their own. Quote, "I struggle with it a little bit," Murillo says. Quote, "It's like they don't need me anymore," end quote. Murillo is spending more time with them, including trips to the park and the movies. For years, work came first. Quote, "Wait until tomorrow. Wait until tomorrow," she recalls telling them when they wanted to hang out. After long defining independence as being able to care for herself and others without asking anyone for help, Murillo now understands how many people had stepped in while she was gone, bringing food, offering money, advice, and helping her daughters navigate the months without her. Quote, "Mommy, you have no idea how much people love you," Murillo recalls Genesis telling her, quote, "You can't even imagine." Chris Radio needs your feedback. We welcome your suggestions and questions about our programming and any other topics you would like to hear. 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Salvation with a Twang. Illinois' cowboy church blends worship, Western themes, and equestrian culture. By Angie Leventis Lurgos, from the Chicago Tribune. On horseback, under a nearly cloudless blue sky, the pastor removed his cowboy hat and bowed his head, speaking to the Lord during an unconventional Sunday worship service hosted by a nascent Christian ministry in Northwest Illinois. On horseback, under a nearly cloudless blue sky, the pastor removed his cowboy hat and bowed his head, speaking to the Lord during an unconventional Sunday worship service hosted by a nascent Christian ministry in Northwest Illinois. Quote, "I pray that this time may be blessed," he said, closing his eyes and holding the reins in one hand. Quote, I pray that you watch over everybody here, and I just thank you that we get to do this. This is insane. I just ask that your message would come forth, end quote. After the blessing concluded, the crowd of around 140 people responded, Amen, from the wooden bleachers of the horse arena at the Ogle County Fairgrounds in Oregon, roughly 2 hours west of Chicago. The pastor, Carrie Hughes, led the service in jeans and cowboy boots, no

like-minded worshipers, the Ogle County Cowboy Church held its first service in late September 2025. Most Sundays, they meet inside a historic college chapel in Mount Morris, a nearby rural town of just under 3,000 residents. But the 50-year-old pastor said he prefers to preach and pray in more rustic spaces, barns, machine sheds, horse arenas. His favorite sanctuary for worship is outdoors, among God's creation. Quote, I'm not much into brick and stained glass, he added. So during favorable seasons of weather, worshipers gather once a month for, quote, church in the dirt, end quote, an event that mixes prayer, gospel readings, and preaching with various equestrian exhibitions. Some worshipers bring their own horses to church and go riding. The service on July 12th featured a worship band on a hay wagon, playing guitar and a cajon, a hollow box-shaped percussion instrument the musician sits on and taps to produce a drum-like beat. The vocalist added a country twang to hymns like How Great Thou Art and Open the Eyes of My Heart. Worshippers watched a performance by the Ogle County 4-H horse drill team, followed by a scripture-laced message from Hughes, who drew parallels from the synchronized equestrian choreography to living a Christian life, working together as a unified church, and trusting in God. Previous Church in the Dirt events included barrel racing and mounted shooting. The non-denominational Bible-based ministry is designed to be a, quote, place where the unchurched are loved and accepted, end quote, according to the church's website. Quote, a place where every person is a disciple and disciples others. A place where scripture is preached without apology, the description continued. Quote, a place where the cowboy in us comes out, end quote. It's unclear exactly how many cowboy churches exist nationwide. The American Fellowship of Cowboy Churches, a nonprofit based in Texas, includes more than 200 on its Church Finder link, many clustered in Texas, Oklahoma, Arkansas, Alabama, Louisiana, and Tennessee. An online directory, cowboychurch.net, lists roughly 400 around the country, though some are traveling ministries. Attempting to track numbers and demographics of cowboy churches can be challenging, said Marie Dahlem, University of Oklahoma professor of American religion and culture, during an interview with the Tribune. While some are affiliated with various Christian denominations, many are independent. Quote, it is impossible to say how many cowboy churches exist on any given day. Based on my knowledge of the field, I estimate that in the United States today, there are more than 500 churches and possibly close to 1,000, Dahlem wrote in her 2018 book, Cowboy Christians. Quote, the fact that so many are independent rather than denominationally affiliated means they cannot all be tracked through formal channels. It is not uncommon to find a church that has no permanent location nor any web presence, end quote. There appear to be a little over a dozen in Illinois based on online and social media searches, although it's uncertain if all are still operating. The Southern Range Cowboy Church, near the southern tip of the state, invites visitors to come hear a simple message of God's grace at weekly Sunday services inside a small church in Union County, as well as Thursday nights at the Goreville Livestock Auction Barn, according to its Facebook page. Randolph County Cowboy Church advertises services Sunday mornings at the VFW Hall in Red Bud, a town of under 4,000, roughly 40 miles southeast of St. Louis. Several online reviews for Brush Arbor Meeting Cowboy Church in Long Point, roughly 100 miles southwest of Chicago, include comments that read in part, quote, we have been welcomed like family, and, quote, everyone is accepted. During the recent service at Ogle County Cowboy Church, one little boy wearing a red, white, and blue cowboy hat speckled in stars cheered particularly loud for the horse drill team from the bleachers. Quote, he's had this hat out all week, ready to go, making sure we are prepared for

0: Sunday, said his mother, Maria Chambers. Quote, he likes being around the horses and just being one of the guys. We're just country people, end quote. She's not sure how much of the gospel or preaching her seven-year-old comprehends yet, but he's hearing and taking in the positive background noise, she said. Quote, eventually, when he is older, he'll understand more, Chambers added. Quote, and I want that God aspect in his life, end quote. The opening of the church came amid a resurgence in popularity of American cowboy culture and imagery from Beyoncé's Cowboy Carter tour to a rise of cowboy core and country glam and mainstream fashion to hit the neo-Western drama television franchise Yellowstone with its multiple spin-offs. While some attendees at Ogle County Cowboy Church are farmers, horse owners, or live an agrarian lifestyle, the pastor believes the ministry attracts folks from all walks of life. Quote, our United States has gotten kind of soft, Hughes says. Church has gotten kind of soft. When we look at the Bible, they weren't soft people, end quote. He considers the concept of cowboy more of a mind frame versus hats and boots. Quote, it's an attitude, a state of mind. The heart of the cowboy hasn't changed, he said. To Hughes, it's about ideals like integrity, resilience, grit. Quote, like if I got knocked down, I'm going to get right back up, he said. Humanity today is hungry for this kind of culture and mentality, the pastor added. Simple message, tangible experience. Across the arena, eight girls from the local drill team rode eight majestic glitter-covered horses in sync, executing complicated patterns with exact timing and precision. As high-energy music pulsed through the speakers, two lines of horses galloped toward one another, expertly weaving in and out of gaps between them under the hot sun. Afterward, their coach explained that each of the horses has a different personality and temperament. Some were speed horses. Some were pleasure horses. Some were do-whatever-you-want-to horses. Quote, the horse just has to yield its independence to the rider, its desires. They've just got to surrender that to the subtle cues of the rider, the pastor said. Quote, and I believe that walking in faith with Jesus Christ, as believers, we need to walk how he wants us to walk, and walk in a way that's the fullest path we can go down. I think we need to surrender our independence to the subtle cues of the Savior, end quote. Hughes explained how the bridle and bit are used to steer and give the horse cues, guiding it to safety or through tight places. Similarly, God gives believers certain cues to steer them on the right path or keep them from danger, the pastor said. He then quoted from the New Testament book of James, quote, we can make a large horse go wherever we want by the means of a small bit in his mouth, end quote. The metaphors and messages at Cowboy Church are intended to be easily understood and never complicated, Hughes said. Quote, we try not to teach over our heads or over most people's heads, he added. Quote, Jesus never did that. His teachings were, most times, very simple. Why are we trying to do anything different, end quote. It's hard to pinpoint exactly when the cowboy church phenomenon started, Dahlem said. Quote, there isn't a single moment and there isn't a single founder, she added. Quote, that's part of the tricky thing about it, end quote. But the professor points to various historical precursors to the modern movement. In her book, she offers examples of Christian pastors bringing religion to the Western frontier, like Baptist clergyman Leander Randon Milken, dubbed the cowboy preacher, who was licensed to preach in the late 19th century and, quote, remembered for baptizing a cowboy at the watering hole late one night between the man's shifts on the roundup, end quote, in Texas. Another was the Reverend Sam P. Jones, a prominent Methodist minister of the late 1800s who, quote, deliberately used slang when preaching so as to reach the cowboy in his own language, end quote. He faced criticism from other pastors for using impertinent phrases such as, you grand old rascals, during preaching, the book noted. More recently, from 1968 to 1984, a Methodist church in Colorado Springs sponsored a cowboy church during summers, advertised in a brochure as, quote, the most unusual worship service in the West, end quote. Followers met at a drive-in theater. Men and women on horseback ushered the crowd and rode from car to car to collect the offering, according to cowboy Christians. Numerous horse racetrack and rodeo ministries also emerged in the 1970s, Dahlem added. About 25 years ago, some cowboy church leaders began forming networks and associations, offering written guidelines and founding principles for cowboy churches interested in embracing them. Quote, that's when it really became a movement, she said. As for the Ogle County pastor, Hughes grew up on a farm in the area and was taken to church by his grandmother, who lived on the other side of the cow pasture. He would have much rather been outside with the cows or on a tractor. Quote, I'd either go on my own free will or I'd go by my ear, because she had a hold of it, he added. But when Hughes was 13, a new pastor had explained to him, quote, that the only way to God was through Christ, and to accept the fact that he came to this earth, that he lived a sinless life, and he paid the price for my life, for my debt, he recalled. This moved him to give his life to Jesus. He went on to become a pastor. Yet he described being continually plagued by frustrations with traditional churches, particularly when he saw dissonance between the teachings of Jesus and the way the church leaders and members often behaved. He prayed about this frequently, he said. Quote, I love you, but the church still sucks, he recalled telling God. Quote, and he said, well, do something about it, end quote. Hughes, who lives in Ogle County, learned about cowboy churches in 2018 and felt called to bring this kind of ministry back home. Quote, I just heard this crazy concept, cowboy church, he recalled. Quote, it just settled in my soul, end quote. The pastor sought guidance from several cowboy church leaders in Texas. Many offered support and advice. Yet there were some who were skeptical that this kind of culture, ministry, and style of worship could thrive in Illinois. Ogle County Cowboy Church stated, with about 20 people, now roughly 45 or 50, come to most Sunday services with Church in the Dirt, events drawing more than 100, says Hughes. Quote, some of my pastor friends thought it was crazy. Others said, how can I help you? He added, quote, there's a peace here that we don't experience anywhere else. We want to feel and experience the tangible presence of God. People say they do, and so they come back, end quote. Meet them where they are. Following Church in the Dirt, many worshipers gathered at picnic tables covered in red, white, and checkered cloths for a cowboy breakfast of biscuits and gravy with bacon, sausage, and other fixings. Amari Gustafson, 27, brought her horse, Clifford, to the fairgrounds. She was already accustomed to this blend of Western theming and worship. Gustafson was raised in a cowboy church in Waxahachie, Texas, about 30 miles outside of Dallas, an epicenter of cowboy ministry. The city, which had a population of under 25,000 when she was a child, was home to three cowboy churches at the time. As a teen, about a decade later, she committed her life to Christ and was baptized in a horse trough, fully immersed in the water. When Gustafson later met and fell in love with a man from Illinois, she was hesitant to leave Texas. At one point, she told him it wouldn't be possible for her to move because she didn't own a trailer to transport her horse. 2 days later, the man bought her a horse trailer, carving their initials into it, along with the number 2022, the year they began dating. They married last year and now live nearby in Bryan. Her husband, Andy Gustafson, said he felt at home at the Ogle County Cowboy Church. Quote, I'm an outdoors guy, being outside all day and driving tractors and being in the dirt. That's just kind of who I am, the 26-year-old farmer said. Quote, so if I can come to church and do the same thing, getting in my own element, outside and not in a building, it's just good, end quote. After church, Olivia Steingraber, 38, brushed the roan coat of her horse, Mesa. The mom of three spent much of her childhood and young adult years competing in rodeo and barrel racing events around the country, where it was common for traveling ministries to hold cowboy church services on Sundays. Quote, "So it's always been my favorite way to go to church," she said. Yet this was the first cowboy church she'd attended that remained local, and she loved how rooted that felt. The outdoor service and the multiple equestrian analogies tied to scripture also moved her. Quote, "There's a lot of times when you're outside and you take time to be observant and you're with the horse. So much of it applies. So much of the Christian life can apply," she said. Quote, "Just being open to it and looking around and realizing that God created the trees and the sky and the horses. It's all intertwined," end quote. She points to Mesa, whom she has raised since the horse was about a year old. Quote, "I can be working her, and it makes me think of something that I heard in church or something I read in the Bible," Steingraber added. Quote, "Just how much they have to trust you. I feel that's the same with us and God. We don't know everything he knows," end quote. At 16, Steingraber was baptized, also in a horse trough, by cowgirl preacher and former rodeo bull rider Kristen Lyons, founder of the Texas-based nonprofit Crystal Lyons Ministries. Lyons, who goes by the social media handle Cowgirl Logic, travels to, quote, "Western world events with the message of Jesus, backed by his power to heal, deliver, redeem, and give new beginnings in life," according to her Facebook profile. In more than three decades of ministry, Lyons estimated she's baptized hundreds of folks, often in horse troughs, other times in rivers, creeks, or ponds, in the name of the Father, Son, and Holy Ghost. Quote, "We feel so much in our churches. We've turned walking with God into a man-made religious stuff with all of its bondages. So it's been great to have the freedom to do these services at those events, those secular events," Lyons said during an interview with the Tribune. Quote, "You can share the Lord Jesus in a place where a lot of people who won't go to church will go to, and you meet them where they are," end quote. For Steingraber, the manner of her baptism or where the ritual occurred were less important than her spiritual transformation within it. Quote, "Dying to sin and living a new life," she said. She sees her faith and cowboy culture as intricately connected. Quote, "The Western life is a lot of hard work and super fun and totally worth it. I'd say that's kind of the same as what Jesus is," Steingraber added. Quote, "In the Bible, he doesn't say it's going to be easy or that following him is going to make everything go smoothly. In fact, it tends to make things go harder. That's part of the journey. The sanctifying work of Christ is huge," end quote. Now, let's look at some of the opinions and editorials from the Chicago Tribune and Chicago Sun-Times. El Said, Mamdani's messages resonate, sending conservatives and some Dems into a tailspin, by Rumana Hussein at the Sun-Times. They were articulate, charming, and exceptionally gifted. But not everyone was immediately enchanted by the dark-haired foreigners in single-breasted suits and skinny ties. Many Americans, especially the older adults accustomed to pushing their staid preferences onto new masses, reacted with blatant hostility, seething over the frenzied adoration that followed the newcomers wherever they went. An acclaimed TV host called the foursome, quote, "the most repulsive group of men I've ever seen," end quote. A few years later, a legendary icon who no longer excited the youth went to the Oval Office to warn the president that these men, quote, "promoted an anti-American spirit," end quote. The Beatles are no longer the enemy for the pearl-clutching peanut gallery. They've been replaced by young, goateed American Muslim men who are challenging and subverting political norms. And like the past-his-prime Elvis running to Richard Nixon to rebuke the Liverpudlians and, quote, "communist brainwashing," end quote, the usual right-wing suspects and many centrist Democrats are ringing the alarm bells over the brown men while the orange man in the White House sets the country on fire. Quote, "Every single Muslim holding public office in America is a Trojan horse and a threat to both national security and our republic. Representative Nancy Mace, Republican, South Carolina, posted on X after Abdul El-Sayed defeated Representative Haley Stevens in Michigan's Democratic Senate primary less than 2 weeks ago. It didn't take long for the president to weigh in. Quote, two very different Americas, Donald Trump posted on True Social last weekend next to a picture of himself and Melania Trump and another photo of El-Sayed and his wife, Sarah Jakaku, wearing a hijab. Who knew Trump could multitask so seamlessly, flexing his xenophobic talents with his ineptitude for proper grammar? I don't want to diminish the rampant Islamophobia and death threats that have hounded Reps. Ilhan Omar, Democrat, Minnesota. Rashida Tlaib, Democrat, Michigan. And other Muslim politicians. I'm also well aware that it is an open season for all progressive candidates of any race or religion who champion affordability and denounce corporations, the billionaire class, and military aid to Israel. But there's no denying the unks and Karens across the United States have been spiraling ever since Zohran Mamdani was elected New York City mayor last year. The $40 million Wall Street CEOs, super PACs, and business leaders put up in an effort to keep the Democratic Socialist from ascending didn't pay off. Neither did the $60 million from the American Israel Public Affairs Committee and other special interest groups intended to sink El-Sayed. To paraphrase Paul McCartney, money can't buy love. Authenticity does. So does the ability to instill hope for economic equity and global justice. Messages strike a chord. Mamdani and El-Sayed's intelligence and eloquence resonate with voters who are barely making ends meet while watching Congress cut checks for bombs used to kill mostly Middle Eastern Muslims overseas. The stereotypes of the door, sexist, and violent Muslim man don't fit, threatening some of the same Americans who freaked out nearly 20 years ago when a dynamic black man walked into the White House. As El-Sayed campaigns against his Republican opponent, Mike Rogers, he has been and will continually be urged to condemn Hassan Piker, the brash, popular, Muslim left-wing Twitch streamer who stopped for El-Sayed at previous events. The scenario should sound familiar. In 2008, Barack Obama, then in a presidential primary battle with Hillary Clinton, was pressured to cut ties with his pastor, the Reverend Jeremiah Wright, after video recordings of Wright's years-old sermons surfaced. Wright berated U.S. foreign policy and systemic racism in the clips. Quote, "You cannot do terrorism on other people and expect it never to come back to you," Wright later said, defending a particular sermon where he said the 9/11 attacks were a consequence of America's past actions halfway around the world. 7 years ago, Piker made a similar September 11-related comment, which he has since apologized for, along with some of his other incendiary takes. Quote, "It was a dumb statement," El-Sayed said during a recent appearance on NBC News' Meet the Press. Quote, "And, of course, I think Hassan himself would say that was a dumb statement. He disavowed it," end quote. I doubt that will satisfy the crowd that is quick to slap the anti-Semitic label on El-Sayed, Mamdani, and Piker for their Palestinian rights advocacy. Mind you, many of these same critics barely raise an eyebrow when elected officials openly denigrate Muslims or hobnob with right-wing influencers. Double standards still exist. The green-eyed monster also remains a constant. Throwing it back to 2008 again, when Clinton wept on the campaign trail, the Reverend Michael Pfleger joked that she was distraught by Obama upstaging her. Quote, "I'm white. I'm entitled. There's a black man stealing my show," the longtime pastor of St. Sabina Church exclaimed, imitating a fictitious Clinton. Pfleger was playing for laughs. but he perfectly captures some of America's meltdowns, launching the rise of charismatic Muslim politicians. I guess if they can't get their way, they'll cry instead. Rumana Hussain is a columnist and leads the opinion coverage at the Sun-Times. My son's a doctor, but my wife is the go-to for a dog bite. By Alan Rip, special to the Tribune. After 4 years of medical school, plus two more of academic research and clinical rotations, our son Asher was ready to begin his surgical residency at a prominent New York hospital. I was in awe of his achievements, especially knowing they didn't come from me. I have no aptitude for biology or chemistry, mix up medications, am squeamish at procedures, and catastrophize any physical injury. If I somehow earned a medical degree, Hippocrates himself would return from the spirits and beg me not to take the oath in his name. Asher's career path was definitely set by his mother. Although trained as a lawyer, Sarah would have made a top flight physician or trauma nurse. She's always been on the front lines of tending to our family's broken bones, food allergies, gastrointestinal illnesses, asthma flare-ups, mystery rashes, and even panic attacks. She once flew to Australia on an hour's notice to help Asher recover from a parasitic infection. Our linen closet has long doubled as a medicine station, stocked with bronchodilators, pinworm pills, antiviral medication, pain relief patches, pulse oximeters and nebulizers, vials of prednisone, even EpiPen injectors. Other moms consulted Sarah to diagnose their kids' ailments. That could be staph, or that sounds more like strep than tonsillitis. Sarah's biggest nightmare is necrotizing strep, the flesh-eating bacteria. Able to cite chapter and verse from the Mayo Clinic reference guide and deeply research any disease, Sarah is also an ace at hands-on treatment. I had a chance to see that for the umpteenth time recently when she came to my aid following a severe dog bite. Meeting up at the emergency room 90 minutes after I was knocked to the ground, mauled by a large shepherd mix, Sarah missed the suturing of my ripped up forearm and wrist while she listened intently to the instructions for follow-up on wound care and stayed calm and focused while my brain was stuck in a loop of despair. That's her M.O. The more stressful and stomach-churning the scenario, the steadier she is, never mind that she is churning inside. Later at home, I blurted out that my fingers were tingling, certain my nerves were damaged by the bite. Quote, "I think your arm fell asleep," she deduced. As soon as I straightened it, the numbness disappeared. She placed the Motrin on the bedside in case I needed an extra dose in the middle of the night. Picking up supplies the next morning at our local CVS, I fretted that the pharmacist screwed up my Augmentin prescription by handing me amoxicillin. Sarah noted correctly that amoxicillin with clavulate potassium is just generic Augmentin, and she knew enough to get some probiotic to counteract the effects of the powerful antibiotic. Quote, "Scrubbing into the OR," Sarah announced after washing her hands and setting everything atop a cloth on her kitchen table, making sure to open beforehand what she needed for her to makeshift theater. She told me to turn my head as she snipped gauze away from the bandages, lest a flinch cause her to scissor my injury, and she pressed lightly around the limb for any concerning signs of warmth or redness. Quote, "It's not as gruesome as I thought," she said, setting the ER doc's stitching handiwork. She also checked the puncture holes in my leg and told me not to stress over the rough marks left by the dog's teeth. She sprayed saline solution on my arm, gently patted the wound, and wiped away dried blood. Then she applied a dab of antibacterial ointment onto a fresh bandage and rewound the dressing as expertly as the pros, retaping the sleeve snugly. We repeated the ritual twice and didn't even bother returning to the hospital's wound clinic. She also wrapped a hefty garbage bag around my arm and painter's tape, leaving a hole for my hand so I could shower without dousing the bandage. We caught up with Asher days later, on the eve of his first trip to the hospital as an actual doctor. He showed us his nifty surgical mini-pack, with pockets for scalpels, tongue depressors, hydrogen peroxide spray, and other tools for the well-accessorized MD. He'd also gotten anti-splatter goggles for close-up procedures. Hopefully, something he'll never have to share with us. Watching Sarah change my dressing, he gave a thumbs up for her technique, but suggested she make the wrap a tad tighter to prevent slippage that could expose the stitches, and to have some pre-cut tape strips at the ready. As she peeled off her blue surgical gloves, the two of them discussed their mutual preference for wrapping elbow to wrist rather than vice versa, as the hospital staff preferred. Quote, "Yeah, I would have done it top-down for more control," Asher agreed, while Sarah gathered her MASH kit and returned it to a plastic bin. No longer mom and son, they were just a couple of trained caregivers talking shop. The healing wisdom between them filled my dark world with much-needed relief. Alan Rip runs a press relations firm in New York. You are listening to articles from the weekend editions of the Chicago Tribune and Chicago Sun-Times on Chris Radio. District-wide CPS support needed for the arts, not just at one high school. Advocating for district-wide arts education in CPS. Also, developing the South and West, reading, renter's ordinance, Trump, vaccines, and praise for columnists. By Letters to the Editor. On July 31st, the Chicago Board of Education proposed providing $5.5 million to sustain Chicago Arts High School, formerly Chi Arts, for 1 year under its current model. More than half of the Department of Arts Education budget would be redirected to support one school, limiting investments that expand arts education across the district. The board postponed a vote until August 27th. No one wants to see students lose access to a school that provides meaningful opportunities for young artists. When the high school's board voted not to renew its operating agreement with Chicago Public Schools, the district rightly stepped in to ensure students could continue their education. But should solving one school's financial challenges come at the expense of arts opportunities for students across Chicago? Just over a year ago, the CPS board unanimously adopted a 5-year arts education plan, committing to equitable access to high-quality arts education in every neighborhood. That commitment has produced measurable progress. At Ingenuity, our nonprofit that pushes equity in public school arts education, data shows a 23 percentage point increase in art staffing at CPS schools over the past 6 years. Yet the work is not complete. Only 39% of schools had reached the highest level of arts education. Chicago Arts High School serves about 520 students. The Department of Arts Education supports a district-wide strategy serving more than 316,000 students. Redirecting district-wide funding may close this year's gap, but it does not resolve the underlying structural challenge. History also shows that budget shifts are rarely temporary. Once funding is redirected, it can be extraordinarily difficult to restore those dollars to district-wide initiatives. This is not a debate about whether CPS values the arts. It does. It is not a debate about whether Chicago Arts High School provides meaningful opportunities for students. It does. The question is whether Chicago will allow one school's financial challenges to diminish opportunities for students across the district. CPS must protect its commitment to arts education for every student while ensuring that every school operates sustainably, equitably, and in alignment with CPS's public mission. By Nicole Upton, Executive Director, Ingenuity. Strong financial ecosystems spur housing. WBEZ's Alden Lurie's recent column headlined, "Without Housing on Southwest Sides, Chicago's Black Communities Won't Grow," accurately highlights the stark population and housing loss across the South and West Sides. But focusing primarily on residential construction puts the cart before the horse. Building homes alone will not reverse population decline if the underlying economic conditions, such as access to business capital, commercial corridors, public safety, and employment anchors remain undressed. People move where economic opportunity, service access, and wealth creation exist. Downtown and near South West Sides boomed because commercial density, transit infrastructure, and capital deployment paved the way for residential demand. To genuinely stabilize and grow Black communities in Chicago, the focus must extend beyond housing stock to a comprehensive economic playbook. 1. Commercial anchor priority. Retail, healthcare, and job centers must lead. As seen in the historic revitalization of Pullman, commercial and industrial investment create the payroll base that allows residents to buy and maintain homes. 2. Mixed-use density over isolated housing. Capital should target transit-oriented micro-corridors that combine ground-floor local commerce with residential units above, restoring walkability and essential neighborhood services like groceries and pharmacies. 3. Ownership over tenancy. Reversing wealth loss requires aggressively expanding pathways to home ownership and property acquisition, using land trusts and vacant lot infill programs rather than over-relying on subsidized rental developments. Rebuilding Chicago's Black population base isn't just about building walls. It's about building the financial ecosystem that allows residents to build generational wealth and stay. Robert Williams, Roseland. Fears about decline of reading unfounded. The current fears of the end of reading and post-literacy relate to changing social organization and technologies of communications. The Atlantic's Rose Horowitz's recent piece headlined, "The End of Reading is Here," and New York Times' David Wallace Wells' column headlined, "Is That What a Post-Literate Era Looks Like?" summarize those fears. There has never been a single form of literacy, and such fears have always persisted. The classics were dictated to white slaves, not written by individual actors. The Odyssey is a distillation of oral folktales collected by Homer. Plato and Socrates, among many, feared the impact of writing on comprehension and memory. Until the 19th century, most reading remained oral and collective. This included schoolrooms, churches, and homes. In factories, one worker read to peers, especially daily newspapers. Fears about the decline or end of reading followed radio in 1920s and television in 1950s. They accompanied the internet, social media, and artificial intelligence eras. Yet, we fail to expect changing forms of literacy. Outcries that students and their elders do not, and often cannot, read, repeat. Part of culture wars, they are intolerant of change. They are supported by misleading exams and studies and the reading wars of different forms of phonics versus phonetics instruction. Screen reading and audio are not counted as forms of reading. Young people learn to read in many different ways, including via pictures and sounds. New technologies benefit many of them, including those who are differently abled. Students and adults do read, book sales do rise, and book clubs and library use have increased. Skeptics rarely ask, "What is reading?" across media and different texts. There is no one form of reading. That students need to learn to read different texts differently is seldom considered. There is no place for diverse human reading realities in today's illiteracy myths. That must change. Harvey J. Graff, Professor Emeritus of English and History, Ohio State University, Lincoln Park. Ordinance would help ousted renters. I am a tenant who supports Mayor Brandon Johnson's Protecting Renters Ordinance. The ordinance includes just cause provisions, an essential protection for tenants. Currently, tenants live under the reality that their landlord could choose not to renew their lease for any reason, making housing for tenants less secure. Under the just cause provisions, a landlord would need to provide one of four reasons for not renewing a lease, along with relocation assistance. Those reasons: 1. Owner or a relative is moving into the unit. 2. Rehab/repair. 3. Condo conversion. 4. Removal from the market. The just cause provisions are essential to mitigate gentrification, i.e. the large-scale displacement of working-class people from their homes by corporate landlords and subsequent rise of housing costs. Many landlords buy buildings at low cost, terminate current tenants' leases, then raise the rent. For those who are displaced, being uprooted can be economically and emotionally devastating. At the City Council's Housing and Real Estate Committee hearing earlier this summer, advocates for smaller mom-and-pop landlords expressed concerns about the cost of the ordinance. But relocation assistance would only be triggered by one of the reasons in the above list. Small landlords who hold 35% of the rental supply per the DePaul Institute for Housing Studies will use no-fault lease terminations infrequently and will pay less relocation assistance. In contrast, corporate landlords who hold the rest of the rental supply rely on no-fault lease non-renewals as part of their business model. Just Cause is not radical. It has been enacted in 11 states and over 25 municipalities in the country. All businesses are regulated for health and safety. Why should landlords be different? Rachel Wilson, Bridgeport. Winning. How's your family farm improving? How's our new forever war? How great is your price for fuel? Next month, will it cost more? How's the price of fertilizer? How's your new high price for feed? How's doing all the work yourself since ICE kidnapped your team? How great's your rural hospital? How's your access to healthcare? How's your mental health been doing? How's it feel when no one cares? Could AI steal your job next year? How's that data center next door? The whole neighborhood's polluted, and there's a never-ending roar. How's your VA clinic improving, with no nurses or doctors around? Suicide hotline wait times get longer when they shut call centers down. How great's high mortgage rates? How great is your spiking rent? How's your little apartment? 45. Can't buy a house yet? How great is life in your police state, masked feds in your neighborhood? How's it being surveilled, searched, seized? Do civil rights violations feel good? How's your tanking dollar value? How great's your food security? How great are SNAP's reduced benefits? How's the balance on your EBT? And how great's no more abortions? How great are your 10 grandkids? You feed and house them now? You're 60 doing a lifetime bid. How great's the kids' school funding? Illiterate, but know who to hate. How great's winning what you voted for, just so you could discriminate? Nathan Kempthorne, Navy and Air Force veteran, Rogers Park. Vaccine vacuousness. Tuesday's Sun-Times had an Associated Press story about President Donald Trump signing an executive order that recommends separating three childhood vaccines into three shots done at three different office visits. This decision, based on reports, have no scientific advantages. To the contrary, it raises concerns in the legitimate medical circles that it could put children at risk due to delays in decades-long proven vaccines. There are other consequences. Parents would have to make three office visits instead of one. This likely will lead to missed time from jobs and the added expenses that result, as well as decreased production. That's all the time we have for articles from the weekend editions of the Chicago Tribune and Chicago Sun-Times. For Chris Radio, this has been your reader, Nicole Reisinger, broadcasting from the Chicago Lighthouse. This is Chris Radio, your information station.
1: Ed Walker was a Washington, D.C. blind radio personality born in Forest, Illinois. 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Walker said while growing up, "Radio was my comic books, movies, everything." After graduating from Maryland School for the Blind, he was the first blind student at American University in Washington, where in 1950 he helped launch the campus radio station. 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Ed Walker also worked at times on other Washington area radio and television stations, including WJLA-TV, News Channel 8, and WRC. In 1957, Ed married his wife Nancy, who is sighted. They had two daughters and five grandchildren. In 2009, Ed Walker was elected to the National Radio Hall of Fame in the category Local or Regional Pioneer. This is Chris Radio, a service of the Chicago Lighthouse.
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6: Welcome to The New Yorker for the August the 10th, 2026 issue, a presentation of GateWave Radio. I'm Jim Farrar, and as always, we'll begin with the talk of the town. Comment. The Senate's shameful acquiescence to Todd Blanche as Attorney General, by Ruth Marcus. A number of Republicans resisted his confirmation, but enough ultimately accepted the notion that Trump could do even worse. On a practical level, the confirmation of Todd Blanche to be the nation's 88th Attorney General does not matter much. Having already secured Senate approval to be the Deputy Attorney General, Blanche could have remained as the acting Attorney General until the end of President Donald Trump's second term. But the symbolism of his appointment to the top job matters. It signifies, in the language of the Constitution, the Senate's advice and consent. Most of the time, senators exercising this role must rely on gauzy assurances and strained analogies to the candidate's performance in previous positions. Not in this case. In weighing whether Blanche should become the nation's chief law enforcement officer, senators knew what they were getting, or more precisely, what they were being asked to swallow. As the Justice Department's number two, Blanche has been running its day-to-day operations since March 2025. He has been the acting attorney general since Trump fired Pam Bondi in April. The performance of the department during this time has been nothing short of disastrous. Its leadership has subordinated its traditional independence to the whims of a vengeful president, pursuing flimsy prosecutions of Trump's political adversaries, and purging the federal workforce of perceived enemies of the administration. Embarrassing courtroom missteps and misstatements have eroded the department's credibility before federal judges. The botched handling of Jeffrey Epstein files and the favorable treatment of his accomplice, Ghislaine Maxwell, have taken a toll even with the Trump's MAGA base. All of this is on Blanche, and a vote to confirm him represents a ratification of what has happened on his watch. His road to confirmation turned out to be unexpectedly difficult, a reflection both of Trump's diminished political standing and of senators' unhappiness with the conduct of the Justice Department. A majority of senators, however, proved willing to accept what may be the administration's strongest argument in Blanche's favor, that another Trump nominee could be even worse. Bill Cassidy of Louisiana announced on the Senate floor Friday morning that he would provide the decisive vote to confirm Blanche. He was explicit about the dreary calculus. "Mr. Blanche is not perfect, and he will tell you this," Cassidy said. "But the choice is not between perfection and Mr. Blanche. It is between Mr. Blanche and another acting attorney general who may not run the department effectively under President Trump, and who indeed may not be as good as Mr. Blanche. Indeed, as the Blanche nomination faltered, Mike Davis, a Republican lobbyist with close ties to Trump, had taken to warning wavering senators that voting against Blanche could lead the president to name as acting Attorney General Ed Martin, a Stop the Steal activist, Trump's failed choice to be U.S. Attorney for the District of Columbia, and now pardon attorney. Confirm Blanche or else is hardly an inspiring rallying cry. The biggest sticking point for Blanche's confirmation has been his efforts to settle a lawsuit that Trump filed against the IRS over the release of his tax returns. Blanche, who had been Trump's criminal defense lawyer before joining the Justice Department, helped create a $1.776 billion anti-weaponization slush fund that would have opened the door to reparations for January 6 defendants. Even more egregious, Blanche signed a document purporting to absolve Trump, his family members, and his company from what could have amounted to more than $100 million in tax liability. Weeks later, Trump tapped Blanche for a permanent appointment as Attorney General. A federal judge termed the arrangement collusive and pronounced herself extremely troubled by Blanche's testimony, asserting that the settlement could not be submitted for judicial review. This answer, she said, is at best misleading and at worst disingenuous. The initial pushback among Republican senators came, not surprisingly, from two lawmakers on their way out of the chamber. John Cornyn of Texas, who lost his bid for re-election after Trump declined to endorse him, and Tom Tillis of North Carolina, who chose to retire after clashing with Trump. What was striking about the episode was how little Cornyn and Tillis were seeking from Trump, how ferociously Trump contested their efforts, and how few assurances the pair managed to extract before declaring themselves willing to support the nominee. On the anti-weaponization fund, Cronin and Tillis asked Blanche simply to state in writing what he had already pledged verbally, that the fund was dead. That assurance isn't worth much. The fund could be revived at any moment, and nothing stops the Justice Department from dispensing funds to supposedly injured parties, even without it. The resolution of the IRS immunity arrangement, an unwarranted and perhaps illegal gift to Trump that would never have been bestowed on an ordinary taxpayer, was even weaker. Cronin and Tillis didn't ask that it be revoked. Instead, they secured an unsigned statement from the Justice Department saying that the immunity covers only parties to Trump's lawsuit, not, as the original document provided, affiliated or related individuals. Tuesday's Senate Judiciary session offered some glimpses of broader frustration with the administration. The committee chairman, Chuck Grassley of Iowa, said of Tillis and Cronin, their concerns about the anti-weaponization fund and IRS settlement were shared by many, including this senator. It was, he said, just a crime that it took so long to work out. Tillis, for his part, expressed frustration with the administration's other excesses. I'm going to support Mr. Blanche's nomination, but what I hope I see out of him is a bending of the curve of this absurdity, he said, citing the Justice Department's indictment of the former FBI director, James Comey, for posting a photograph of seashells arranged to read 8647. Some bonehead in North Carolina thinks that that's a crime. Well, they better have information to back it up, Tillis said. He did not mention that Blanche himself defended the indictment. Committee Democrats were cutting not just about the nominee, but about what they described as the cowardice of their colleagues. I don't even know where this committee goes after it stops being taken seriously, because all you have to be is on the right partisan side to get this committee to roll over and play dead, Sheldon Whitehouse said. Cory Booker added, we're surrendering any shred of integrity left. On Tuesday evening, Susan Collins of Maine announced that she would vote against Blanche. citing not only the Anti-Weaponization Fund and IRS deal, but also the Justice Department's unsuccessful efforts to indict two of her Democratic colleagues for posting a video reminding service members of their duty to resist unlawful orders, and what she described as Blanche's reported promise in a private phone call with religious groups that he would seek to prohibit the mailing of abortion medication to women nationwide. Perhaps not coincidentally, Collins is the only Republican senator who is running for re-election in a state that Trump lost in 2024. Collins' deflection left Blanche in a pinch. With Mitch McConnell ill, he could afford to lose only one more vote. In an effort to placate Lisa Murkowski of Alaska, Blanche had made a two-day visit to her home state last month, dispensing hundreds of millions of dollars in federal cash, $180 million to Anchorage, to settle a lawsuit over unfinished work on expanding the city's port, and another $400 million to Native tribes to resolve another lawsuit over health care costs. And for good measure, the department announced that it was settling lawsuits brought by the state against Biden-era regulations limiting oil and gas development in the Arctic National Wildlife Refuge. On Tuesday evening, after the judiciary vote and Collins' announcement, Davis, the Republican lobbyist, posted on X, "Looks like Alaska Natives are about to get $1.8 billion and IRS immunity." He added, "Just kidding, kinda." But to the credit of Murkowski, who has repeatedly demonstrated she has the spine missing by many of her colleagues, she announced Friday morning that she would oppose Blanche. "The country needs an attorney general who will check the worst impulses of this administration," Murkowski said in a statement. "I hope Mr. Blanche is able to achieve that if confirmed, but I simply do not have confidence that will be the case." In a telling illustration of the degree of distrust between Republican lawmakers and the administration, Murkowski said that she was keenly aware that the slush fund is only off the table because this nomination is pending and the Senate has leverage. "Once we vote, that will end, and there's no telling what the future holds." That left Cassidy, who, along with Collins and Murkowski, had been one of seven Republican senators who voted to convict Trump in his second impeachment trial. The three are the last of that group still in office. In June, when Senate Republicans had a closed-door lunch with the president, Cassidy and Trump engaged in a shouting match over the war in Iran. "Sometimes he acts as if Congress is merely an appendage, and frankly, sometimes Congress acts like it's an appendage," Cassidy later said in an appearance on CBS's Face the Nation. Cassidy's dilemma with respect to Blanche had echoes of one that he faced in 2025 when he provided the deciding vote backing Robert F. Kennedy Jr.'s nomination for Secretary of Health and Human Services. Cassidy said then that Kennedy had promised to protect the existing vaccination system. Those assurances, as Cassidy later acknowledged, proved empty. As Cassidy finished his Senate service, he made a similar choice about Blanche, who, he said, had displayed poor judgment on the Anti-Weaponization Fund and on IRS immunity, and had overseen episodes of apparent lawfare. Still, Cassidy continued, "Mr. Blanche has made commitments, and being Senate confirmed gives him greater leverage in standing up to Trump. I'll be criticized for this vote. What's new?" Cassidy said. At this point, he choked up and had to pause for several seconds before proceeding. Cassidy's support, however agonized, provided Blanche with his 50th vote, the closest margin for an attorney general since 1975, when the Senate first began regularly taking recorded votes for cabinet nominees. It will suffice to get Blanche the job he craved and to install the attorney general that the president has long sought, one with a track record of doing his bidding. You're listening to a one-hour broadcast of The New Yorker, brought to you on GateWave. And now comment, "How Roy Cohen Taught Donald Trump Everything," by Kai Bird. When President Donald Trump's first attorney general, Jeff Sessions, recused himself from a federal investigation into ties between the Trump campaign and Russia. In 2017, the president was angry. "Where's my Roy Cohen?" he yelled. But Roy Cohen, an American scoundrel and the lawyer who helped send Julius and Ethel Rosenberg to the electric chair, aided Senator John McCarthy in implementing the Red Scare and showed Trump the ropes in the real estate

Uber Gentiles, tall, fair-haired, blue-eyed. Roy loved to surround himself with attractive straight men. Robert S. Cohen, a divorce lawyer who'd worked for him in the 60s, observed, "Trump, blonde, 6'3", fit the bill." The scene of their first encounter was Le Club, a private dining venue at 416 East 55th Street, half a block from the East River. Cohen was a member. Opened on New Year's Eve in 1960, Le Club occupied a small white stucco house. A brass plaque reading "Members Only" was its only signage. The place had an international jet-set atmosphere. Igor Cassini, a former society columnist for the Hearst Papers and the brother of Ole Cassini, Jacqueline Kennedy's favorite courtier, was the chairman of Light Club's board. It was the sort of place where you were likely to see a wealthy 75-year-old guy walking with three blondes from Sweden, Trump wrote in his 1987 book, The Art of the Deal. In a few years, Trump would boast about being a director of Lake Club. But in 1973, he was living in a rent-controlled studio at 196 East 75th Street, the dark, dingy little apartment, as Trump described it, had a view of a water tank. His father, Fred Trump, had named him president of the Trump Management Corporation in 1971. The company owned thousands of rental units in Queens and Brooklyn, but the younger Trump was eager to expand the family empire into Manhattan. He wanted, he wrote, to be a city guy instead of a kid from the boroughs. He had joined Le Club because he thought it could help him make inroads into Manhattan society. Trump was having dinner there one evening when he spotted Cohen at a nearby table. In The Art of the Deal, Trump recalls their meeting, a description that is likely embellished. He claims that after he got introduced to Cohen, Trump told him, "I don't like lawyers. I think all they do is delay deals instead of making deals. And every answer they give you is no. And they are always looking to settle instead of fight," he continues. "I'm just not built that way. I'd rather fight than fall. Because as soon as you fall once, you get the reputation of being a folder." In an interview with us last year, Trump relayed a different version of the meeting, claiming that it had been Cohen who initiated the conversation. "I was doing very well. I guess people were reading a lot about me," he said. "I remember it very vividly. He was with a whole group of guys, and he came over. He wanted to introduce himself." Trump went on. He said, "Maybe we'll do some business if you ever have a case. I'd love to work with you." I remember that he didn't have cards. He wasn't a card person, but I called him up. It's more plausible that Trump, then a virtual unknown, introduced himself to Cohen and nervously explained that he needed some legal advice. In The Art of the Deal, he describes their conversations. "The government had just filed suit against our company, saying that we discriminated against blacks," Trump told Cohen, and asked, "What do you think I should do?" "Tell them to go to hell and fight the thing in court and let them prove that you discriminated," Cohen snapped. Trump thought this was splendid advice. It wasn't long before Cohen began introducing Trump around town. "I got to know everybody," Trump said. In November 1973, Cohen invited his new protege to the black tie dinner at the Biltmore Hotel to celebrate his 25th anniversary as a practicing attorney. The evening doubled as a fundraiser for the Cardinal Spellman Foundation and the American Jewish League against communism. Cohen's friend, William F. Buckley Jr., paid tribute to him in a speech. "Roy Cohen is a man who has triumphed over his tormentors, and he deserves the credit we are here to give him so enthusiastically." A congratulatory letter from President Richard Nixon was read to the guests, who included the state Supreme Court Justice John M. Murtaugh and the mayor-elect Abraham Beam. Trump was enthralled. He craved these connections, and he knew that in Cohen he had found the kind of tough lawyer he needed to fight the government's discrimination charges. Trump's father, Fred, appears to have had a long history of racism. On Memorial Day 1927, when Fred was 21,

1971, he was arrested for refusing to disperse during a violent confrontation between police and a band of white-hooded Klansmen in Queens. He was released shortly thereafter. It's unclear what role he played in the riot. Almost 30 years later, a tenant living in one of Fred's first major developments, the Beach Haven apartment complex in Brooklyn, was so disturbed by the racial discrimination he observed from the management that he wrote a song about it. The song was called Old Man Trump. The tenant was Woody Guthrie. I suppose that Old Man Trump knows just how much racial hate he stirred up in that blood plot of human hearts. Beach Haven is Trump's tower where no black folks come to roam. By 1973, when Trump met Cohen, the evidence that Fred's company had discriminated against black people seemed undeniable. According to the Justice Department's filing, 39 Trump-owned apartment buildings had systematically barred black people from renting. The feds had found 4 Trump superintendents or rental agents willing to confirm that applications were coded by race. The forms would be marked by a large capital C to indicate that the applicants were colored. One Trump employee described the policy to an FBI agent. Fred Trump told me not to rent to blacks. He also wanted me to get rid of the blacks that were in the building by telling them cheap housing was available to them at only $500 down payment, which Trump would offer to pay himself. These activities would have been a clear violation of the 1968 Fair Housing Act. The feds would have been satisfied had the Trumps merely signed a consent decree, agreeing to integrate their approximately 15,000 units. There would have been no fine and no admission of guilt. But Cohen encouraged Trump to reject the decree and to assert that the feds were pressuring the company to rent to welfare recipients. Exasperated, the Justice Department filed a formal discrimination suit, whereupon Cohen countersued the government for defamation, seeking $100 million in damages. Cohen and Trump held a press conference at the New York Hilton to announce their suit. Stephen Brill, the founder of the American Lawyer, later said that he had been stunned that any reporters had shown up. You could get through your second day of law school without knowing it was a totally bogus lawsuit. The stunt, a show of bravado, dominated local headlines, but a month later, a federal judge dismissed the Trump suit as frivolous, scolding Cohen that he was wasting time and paper. Trump and Cohen refused to back down, and they refused to engage with the accusations of racism. A friend of Cohen's told us that in private, Cohen routinely referred to black people as the Schwarzer, a slur he picked up from his mother, Dora, and that on at least one occasion he was heard using the N-word. Trump always said that he was colorblind and that his only criterion for tenants was the income of the male head of household. We don't generally include the wife's income. We like to see it for the male in the family. Cohen dragged out the litigation for 20 months. He attacked the credibility of the government's key witness, a former Trump employee, claiming that he had been coerced by a Gestapo-like interrogation. He also filed an affidavit charging that FBI agents had been acting like stormtroopers. The judge reprimanded Cohen for his statements, which he described as utterly without foundation. Cohen quickly retracted his remark about stormtroopers. I have never brought a charge against the FBI in my life. I have personal reasons why I haven't, and I never would, he said, alluding to his close friendship with the former FBI director, J. Edgar Hoover. My relationship to the FBI is much too close, but these digressions were great theater. With Cohen as the ringmaster, the circus antics served to delay the proceedings further. One day in court, Cohen filed a contempt motion against a junior member of the prosecution's team, Donna F. Goldstein. He claimed that Goldstein had been calling up prospective witnesses at 4 a.m. and threatening to have them jailed if they didn't testify against Trump. Had this been true, Goldstein could have been disbarred. The accusation
was serious enough that the judge halted the main case to hold the hearing to rule on the contempt motion. On the day of the hearing, according to a young trial attorney who was present, Cohen stood up in court and said, "Your Honor, the girl, Goldstein, made a mistake. And if she promises not to do this again, I will withdraw the motion." The trial attorney was struck by how deferential the judge was to Cohen. On another occasion, this attorney watched as Trump's deposition was being taken. Cohen took the lawyer aside and told him, "Leave Donald alone. He's going to be big one day." Reflecting on the suit later, in the art of the deal, Trump writes, "The idea of settling drove me crazy." But that's exactly what he did. Finally signing in June 1975 virtually the same consent decree that he could have signed in 1973. He agreed to initiate a program that would require him to advertise his rentals in black-owned newspapers and to list vacancies with the New York Urban League, a civil rights organization. He paid no fines and made no admission of guilt. The Justice Department, however, described the decree as one of the most far-reaching ever negotiated. A headline in the black-owned New York Amsterdam News proclaimed, "Minorities win housing suit." And the accompanying story alerted readers that qualified blacks in Puerto Rico now have the opportunity to rent apartments owned by Trump management. Trump and Cohen nevertheless declared victory. Winning, Cohen was fond of saying, was not enough. People needed to know about it. And in the coming years, Trump repeatedly claimed that he had won the case. 3 years later, the feds declared the Trumps to be in contempt of the consent decree, alleging continuing discrimination. Cohen told reporters that the new charges were a rehash without the slightest merit. He had previously called the government's case a spit in the ocean, but the matter fizzled and the Trumps never admitted wrongdoing. The lesson Trump took from Cohen was that the facts could always be drowned out by strident counterclaims. Trump never incurred any financial consequences for his alleged discriminatory practices. By then, Trump had moved on to the bigger playing field of Manhattan real estate. He had already learned a lot from Cohen. "I was very young and Roy was a very political guy," Trump later told The Times' Maggie Haberman. "A different kind of guy." Trump was astonished to see Cohen's name in the tabloids several times a week. Cohen taught him that the pyrotechnics of publicity were more important than the law. What counted was controlling the narrative. Roy was a master of situational immorality, Sam Roberts, who covered city politics for the Daily News in the 70s, told Matt Tyner, the director of the documentary Where's My Roy Cohen. He had rules about how to exercise power. You would always try to goad your enemies into being the worst they possibly could be and then turn that against them so that Roy Cohen would actually look like the good guy, which he virtually never was. Cohen taught Trump not to worry about what other people thought of him. He would just make light of the fact that people in the family just didn't care about him. David Marcus, whose father was Cohen's cousin, told Turner, "Trump," Marcus said, "manifested a different kind of narcissism, a narcissism combined with insecurity. But in Roy, it was a total security in who he was, except for the fact that he didn't want people knowing in public he was gay." Trump viewed Cohen as a means to meeting influential people. One of the world's that Cohen initiated him into was Studio 54, whose owners were clients. Trump attended Cohen's 52nd birthday party at the club. The comedian Joey Adams, Cindy Adams' husband, served as MC. One of his regular gag lines was, "If you're indicted, you're invited." Marcus recalled being at Studio 54 with both Trump and Cohen. Gateway's presentation of The New Yorker will return with "How Roy Cohen Taught Donald Trump Everything" by Kai Bird after this short break.

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I'm Jim Farrar, and you're listening to the August 10th, 2026 issue of The New Yorker on Gateway Radio, continuing with How Roy Cohn Taught Donald Trump Everything by Kai Bird. That same year, Cohen had played a key role in the election of the city's new mayor, Abraham Bean, whom Cohen had known since he was a young man. By 1973, as the city controller, he was running for the party's mayoral nomination. His leading opponent was the Bronx Congressman Mario Biaggi. Cohen leaked the story to the Times that Biaggi had pleaded the fifth the year before when questioned by a federal grand jury, and the controversy helped sink Biaggi's candidacy. Bean was sworn in as New York City's first Jewish mayor in early 1974, and Cohen became a trusted advisor. Although Cohen had earned a reputation as a right-wing attack dog for his work with McCarthy, he was now a powerful figure in the Democratic Party clubhouse. 3 weeks after Beam's inauguration, according to the Village Voice, journalist Wayne Barrett, Trump was trying to persuade Ned Eichler, a businessman who managed some of Penn Central's railroad properties in Manhattan, to partner with him on a real estate deal in Midtown. Eichler asked Trump for proof that he had the political connections to obtain the necessary zoning permits. What kind of proof? Trump asked. Eichler replied that he wanted to talk to the mayor to make sure he was on board. When do you want to see him? Trump asked. Tomorrow at 2 p.m., Eichler said. Trump told Eichler that his limousine would pick him up at 1:30. The next afternoon, Trump met with his new business partner in the mayor's office. He brought along his father, who had contributed to Beam's campaign. The Trumps quickly briefed the mayor on the deal and why it would benefit the city, and then the 5'2" Beam stood, reached his arms up to pat the shoulders of the two Trumps and said, "Whatever Donald and Fred want, they have my complete backing." Fred may have made a call to City Hall, but it's far more likely that Cohen orchestrated the meeting. He would be Trump's legal counsel and fixer on all his Manhattan deals for the remainder of the 70s. In 1975, Trump and Cohen were focusing on a property owned by Penn Central, which was going bankrupt, the dilapidated Commodore Hotel at East 42nd Street, adjacent to Grand Central Terminal. When it was built in 1919, the hotel was one of the most colossal structures of its kind in New York. The Commodore had been named after Cornelius the Commodore Vanderbilt, the railway tycoon who had built Grand Central in 1871. But by the 1970s, the establishment had become a symbol of the city's financial squalor. The decrepit hotel was barely operating. Half its rooms were empty. Homeless people squatted on the ground floor. A massage parlor occupied one of its storefronts. It was an embarrassing eyesore. Mayor Bean was eager to sell the hotel to a suitable developer, but there were few prospects. New York was on the brink of bankruptcy, and the Republican-controlled federal government was not sympathetic. After one of the mayor's visits to Washington, D.C., President Gerald Ford made it clear that no federal money would be forthcoming for a bailout. The Daily News reported the president's rebuff with a front-page headline, "Ford to City, Drop Dead." Trump was the only developer who showed serious interest in taking on the Commodore. But many in the real estate business were dubious. They regarded Trump as a blowhard. One banker told the Times that Trump was overrated and totally obnoxious. Trump could be disarmingly frank about his ambitions. Michael Bykin, who ran Beam's office of Lower Manhattan Development, began meeting with Trump to discuss the possible deal. After several sessions in a Third Avenue bar, Bykin blurted out, "You're a very shallow person." Trump replied, "Of course. That's one of my strengths. I never pretend to be anything else." During negotiations, it became clear that Trump was having trouble persuading a bank to lend him the $70 million he needed to renovate the hotel. The banks would make the loan only if the city awarded the developer a tax abatement. Bacon came up with a novel solution. The Commodore would be given to a municipal agency, making it tax exempt, and Trump would lease it from the agency and develop it.
Trump paid a rock bottom $10 million to acquire the rights to lease the property, and he was given an extraordinary 40-year tax abatement, saving him approximately $4 million a year in property taxes. He would pay a nominal annual rent starting at $250,000. Completing the deal took 2 years, and it was Cohen who finalized the details. He'd approached his good friend, Deputy Mayor Stanley M. Bugsy Friedman, with a proposition. Friedman was already a silent business partner of Cohen's, having arranged for him to lease a half dozen city-owned parking lots that generated thousands of dollars a week. The parking operation was funneled through shell companies Cohen operated from his home, and he reported far less revenue than he was earning. In effect, he was regularly stealing hundreds of thousands of dollars from New York. Friedman played a pivotal role in Trump's Commodore deal, casting the deciding vote in his favor at a 1976 border estimate meeting. He was thus in a position to get the tax abatement approved, days before the Beam administration gave way to Mayor Ed Koch's regime. In turn, Friedman secured for himself a major perk in return for securing the tax break, a lifetime appointment as chairman of the city's water board, a position that paid $25,000 a year and included the use of a chauffeured limousine. In addition, Cohen invited Friedman to become a partner at his law firm, Sachs, Bacon, and Bolin, and gave Friedman his own spacious office. The Wall Street Journal, in its coverage of the Commodore story, called Trump's unprecedented abatement the tax deal of the century. In September 1980, the hotel reopened as the Grand Hyatt. Trump had gutted the Commodore, replacing its brick exterior with bronze, tinted glass, and steel. The new hotel had 1,400 rooms, a shiny ballroom, and convention facilities. The Commodore deal was always controversial. Some wondered how a young and inexperienced developer had managed to get such good terms. Donald Trump runs with the same clique that continues to manipulate things behind the scenes in this city, the city councilman Henry J. Stern told the Times, calling the deal a sweetheart contract. Stern went on, Roy Cohen is his lawyer. He throws around a lot of money in political campaigns. In response, Cohen told the paper, Donald wishes he didn't have to give money to politicians, but he knows it's part of the game. Cohen also encouraged Trump's flair for finding the spotlight. He is tall, lean, and blonde with dazzling white teeth, and he looks ever so much like Robert Redford, read the opening lines of a fawning Times profile of Trump, written by Judy Klemsrud and published in November 1976. He rides around town in a chauffeured silver Cadillac with his initials DJT on the plates. He dates slinky fashion models, belongs to the most elegant clubs, and at only 30 years of age, estimates that he is worth more than $200 million. Trump had made a close study of Cohen, from the vanity license plates to the chunky car phone he had installed in his limo. But it was all gloss. Trump was not worth $200 million. In 1977, he paid $42,386 in taxes on an income of $118,530. In 1978, his salary, less than $100,000 a year, was paid by his father. Another thing Cohen taught Trump was that he should always avoid a paper trail. Cohen, Trump said, did not take notes, and he didn't want other people taking notes about what he said either. Trump learned from Cohen to conduct business over the phone. Wayne Barrett saw Cohen's stamp all over Trump. Both of them are attack dogs, he said. Trump responded to that characterization in a 2016 interview with the Washington Post. Well, I don't see myself as an attack dog. I see myself as somebody that's made a lot of money and done a great job and put a lot of people to work. But I don't see myself as an attack dog unless I'm attacked. Trump and Cohen talked on the phone constantly. Donald calls me 15 to 20 times a day, Cohen told Marie Brunner, the journalist. He is always asking, what is the status of this and that? Another trait Trump picked up from Cohen was being cavalier about paying bills. Cohen never had a credit card, and he once said that he'd regularly leave his house
Without 2 cents in my pocket, he ignored the small invoices that piled up on his desk. The trial attorney who worked with Cohen recalls seeing a letter from one of his vendors. "Dear Roy," the vendor wrote, "I'm still waiting for a payment of $10,000. Cohen scribbled in reply, "Dear Louis, screw you, Roy." In 1976, Cohen's law firm was in arrears on bills for office furniture, stationery, travel agents, and locksmith and telegraphic services. It owed $10,121.92 on expenses related to a company plane. He would go to restaurants, Pamela Newhouse Minch, Cohen's friend, said, and he just ran a tab. I never saw him actually pay. He just didn't care. By the 70s, Cohen had a reputation, as the voice puts it, as a celebrity cheapskate and flimflammer. One creditor told a reporter, he lives like a millionaire, buys like a millionaire, and pays like a pauper. In 1976, the IRS insisted that Cohen owed $370,000 in back taxes. He had been under audit for 17 years. In 1978, he accused the IRS of engaging in a vendetta. By 1985, the IRS claimed that Cohen owed more than $3 million. Cohen flaunted his insolence about taxes, once writing an article in Parade titled, "You Can Beat the IRS. I Am an Expert on the Subject." He wrote and even offered tips on how to hide income from feds. Keep one step ahead of them. If there's a problem, change bank account so they can't grab your funds by knowing from your records where you bank. He tried to put the IRS off the scent by opening accounts with tiny deposits in rural Connecticut. Lawsuits from creditors left Cohen's assets untouched because his houses, Rolls Royce, plane, and yacht were leased or held in the name of shell companies. For a time in the late 70s, the deed to his townhouse on East 68th Street was mysteriously put in the name of his firm's office manager, Jerry Howard. "All I own are the clothes on my back and some personal possessions," Cohen said. "I have no assets, I want no assets, and I need no assets. My parents are dead, I am not married, I have no kids, I do not need an estate. If anything happens to me, the law firm has a $1 million policy on my life." Stephen Brill noticed that during the 2016 presidential campaign, Trump sounded just like Cohen, using the same idioms and tough guy language. "If you want to know the truth, or that I can tell you, whenever Cohen was about to tell a big lie," Brill recalled, "he'd preface it with the phrase, 'To be absolutely frank.' Cohen also taught Trump to talk off the cuff, according to Roger Stone, a friend of Cohen's who met Trump in 1979. Trump's greatest art form would have to be his ability to improvise," Stone said to Tyron Noor. "This is a man who is working without a net, and he uses the tactics and the strategy of Roy Cohen to be in your face, to attack, to drive the argument." He continued, "Politics is about who dominates the dialogue." Trump admired Cohen's snarling deportment. Not long after they met, he put a signed photograph of Cohen in his office, and whenever in-person negotiations with adversaries became tense, he would point to the photo and say, "Would you rather deal with him?" Cohen inspired fear. "The mere sending of a letter from Roy Cohen has saved us a lot of money," Trump told the writer Ken Oletta, who profiled Cohen for Esquire in 1978. "When people know that Roy is involved, they'd rather not get involved in the lawsuits." On the other hand, Trump learned that in an actual courtroom, Cohen had a tendency to wing it. "He could go into a case without any notes," Trump wrote in the Art of the Deal. "When he was prepared, he was brilliant and almost unbeatable. However, he wasn't always prepared." Trump claimed he would interrogate Cohen before every court date. "If he wasn't prepared, I'd push for postponement," Trump said. He didn't mind that Cohen was controversial. In an interview last year, Trump told us, "He was a wonderful lawyer. He did a very good job." The president went on, "Other people probably would say that they weren't happy with him, but that's the way life goes, right?" In 1976, Trump started dating Ivana Zelenkova Winkemeyer, a 27-year-old model from Czechoslovakia. They had met at Maxwell's Plum, a stained glass encrusted
Upper East Side Singles Bar. In a 2016 interview with the New York Post, Ivana described meeting this tall, blonde guy with blue eyes. You're listening to a one-hour broadcast of The New Yorker, brought to you on GateWave. He said, I'm Donald Trump, and I see you're looking for a table. I can help you. I look at my friends and said, the good news is we're going to get a table real fast. The bad news is this guy is going to be sitting with us. The next morning, Trump sent 100 roses to Ivana's hotel. A fast-track courtship followed with dinners at Le Club 21 and Tavern on the Green. After 5 months of dating, Trump broached marriage on a ski trip in Aspen. For years, he would brag falsely that Ivana had been an alternate for the Czech Olympic ski team. Back in New York, Trump bought a 3-carat diamond engagement ring from Tiffany's. But when he called Cohen to tell him the news, his friend discouraged him. You're better off not married, Cohen insisted. I don't know why you want to do this. Trump pushed ahead with his engagement, but he did allow Cohen to sell him on getting a prenuptial agreement. An early version of the contract drafted by Cohen included a clause providing Ivana with a cash bonus for each child she bore, and another required her to return any gifts from her husband if they divorced. When Ivana saw the draft, she was shocked and threatened to walk. Trump struck the offending clauses and blamed Cohen for having crafted them. New language was inserted to explicitly provide that, in the event of a divorce, Ivana would retain her clothing and any personal gifts from Trump and others. She got a $100,000 rainy day fund deposited in her personal savings account. But Cohen prevailed when it came to potential alimony. The final agreement stipulated that if the couple divorced before 9 years of marriage, Ivana would receive only $30,000 a year. The agreement read, under no circumstances will Ivana ever be possessed of or attempt to lay claim to any of Donald's holdings or interests in his family business interests. The prenup was shockingly one-sided. Donald has explained to Ivana, and Ivana warrants that she is aware that Donald's standard of living and lifestyle are neither opulent nor extravagant, and that neither he nor the companies in which he has an interest own yachts, planes, or the usual appurtenances generally connected with large and substantial businesses. One part of the document reads, Ivana acknowledges that she is familiar with the fact that Donald's standard of living is basically simple and will continue to be so after the marriage herein contemplated. Ivana signed the prenup, the decision she regretted in 1990 when the couple split. The divorce was granted on the ground of cruel and inhumane treatment. Her lawyer for the prenup, Lawrence H. Levner, was also Cohen's lawyer, handpicked by him to represent his client's future wife. According to Christine Seymour, the switchboard operator at Cohen's firm, who listened in on conversations, Larry was a bozo. Roy wouldn't have hired him to referee a dog show. Larry was just there because Roy could control him. Cohen had served his client well. He acknowledged later that, by definition, such agreements protect the wealthier spouse. You are stripping a spouse of a marital right. The couple married in April 1977 in a Manhattan church ceremony presided over by Norman Vincent Peale, the radio personality and best-selling author of The Power of Positive Thinking. The pews were filled with Fred Trump's business and political associates, including Mayor Beam and Cohen. Afterward, Cohen attended the reception at the 21 Club, where he served as Toastmaster. The next morning, the newlyweds flew to Acapulco for a quick honeymoon before returning so that Trump could continue his negotiations over the Commodore. Even before the Grand Hyatt project was completed, Trump began to put together a deal to erect what would become his most emblematic building, Trump Tower. He had his eye on the old Bonwit Teller department store at 5th Avenue and 56th Street. After learning that the store was struggling financially, he acquired a lease on the space and then started negotiating to purchase the air rights above the neighboring building that housed Tiffany's and Company. Trump's aspirations were large. He had in mind a mixed
youth skyscraper that would house luxury apartments above and offices and shops on the lower floors. In 1980, he brought Cohen into the project to help him obtain the building permits and zoning exemptions. That spring, Cruz began demolishing the Bomer Teller building, a beloved landmark designed by Whitney Warren and Charles Wetmore, the architects of Grand Central Terminal. And soon Trump found himself embroiled in a series of controversies. For one thing, after preservationists sounded an alarm about the demolition, Trump had promised to save a pair of Art Deco bas-relief fringes and a large nickel-plated grill situated over the store's entrance and to donate them to the Metropolitan Museum of Art. Despite his pledge, the sculptures were jackhammered into rubble. A story about the fracas in New York Magazine showed Trump utilizing several PR tactics learned from Cohen. He called the smashed friezes worthless and crowned that the bad publicity had been a windfall. The morning after the story hit the front page of the Time, I must have gotten 24 calls from people who wanted apartments in Trump Tower. It was fantastic promotion. Trump also got into trouble for hiring more than 200 undocumented Polish laborers to handle the demolition. They were employed by a firm called Kozecki and Sons, which mainly did window washing. Trump paid them substandard wages, and their working conditions were appalling. When the workers threatened to halt the project, Trump called in Cohen, who arranged to hire a different crew from House Wreckers Union Local 95, which was under the control of one of his mobster clients. Several of the Polish workers sued, and 15 years later, Trump paid $1.4 million to settle the case. When construction started on Trump Tower, Cohen directed Trump to the mafioso Anthony Fat Tony Salerno, an important player in what was known as the Concrete Club, a syndicate that controlled the pouring of cement in Manhattan. This was critical to Trump's project because his architects had persuaded him to build the skyscraper with a concrete skeleton nearly devoid of steel bars. Trump hired SNA Concrete, which was jointly owned by Salerno, the underboss of the Genovese crime family, and Paul Castellano, the boss of the Gambino clan, who would be gunned down at Sparks Steakhouse in 1985. When unionized cement workers went on strike in the summer of 1982, the workers at Trump Tower continued to pour cement. They were unbelievably good contractors in terms of doing work, Trump later told the Wall Street Journal. But a lot of them were supposedly associated with the mob. Not only did Cohen keep the cement flowing at Trump Tower, he also orchestrated the early sales of its unbuilt luxury apartments. His client, Robert J. Hopkins, a Lucchese crime family associate, bought two apartments on the 59th and 60th floors for $1.6 million. Such sales helped to create the buzz that enabled Trump to sell the other 260 units. Additionally, when in 1981, Mayor Koch denied Trump a critical tax abatement for the project, Trump brought in Cohen to get the decision reversed. Trump had expected to qualify for a 421A tax exemption because his tower was improving the neighborhood and increasing the assessed value of the site. But the law in question from 1971 had been designed to encourage developers to build low and middle-income housing. The expected abatement was worth millions of dollars and would have been held for 10 years. Koch believed that tax breaks of that magnitude should not be used to subsidize luxury apartments. When Trump learned that the tax break had been nixed, he phoned the mayor's housing commissioner, Anthony Greedman, in a rage and warned him, "I want you to know that I am a very rich and powerful person in this town, and there is a reason I got that way. I will never forget what you did." In April 1981, Cohen filed an appeal before the New York State Supreme Court. More than a year later, the court ruled 7-0 that the Koch administration should reconsider Trump's application. But Trump was turned down once more. Relentless, Cohen refiled the appeal and went through the whole process again. This time, they got a different result. "My lawyer, Roy Cohen, did a brilliant job," Trump writes, and ordered the deal, arguing before seven justices without so much of a note. In December 1982, the appellate division of the state Supreme Court ordered the city to give Trump the abatement. Cohen gleefully told the Times, "A lot of people have been sitting back, afraid to build until this thing was settled. It is a shot in the arm for their proposed buildings." The appeals court decision was written by Judge Saul M. Wachler, a Rockefeller Republican.
The Koch administration appealed the decision once more, but in 1984, the state's highest court ruled in Trump's favor. Koch was annoyed, and he later referred to Trump as piggy, piggy, piggy. In return, Trump called him a moron. The mayor, he said, was extremely nasty, mean-spirited, and very vicious, an extremely disloyal human being. But Trump had got what he needed. He sent Cohen an effusive thank you note. Needless to say, your representation of me with regards to the Trump Tower case was brilliant, he wrote. Everyone scoffed at our pursuit of this difficult victory, saying that it could never be won. The skeptics never saw Roy Cohn in action. Great job. Thanks. See you soon, Donald. Cohn framed the note and put it on his office wall. Trump regarded Cohn as a highly entertaining friend. I got a kick out of Roy Cohn, Trump later told the Washington Post. Just as Trump kept a photo of Cohn in his office, Cohn treasured a shot of Trump that hung on his office wall. It was signed, "To Roy, my greatest friend, Donald." Trump liked to draw a contrast between Cohn and all the respectable guys who made their careers, boasting about their uncompromising integrity, but don't think twice about stabbing a friend in the back if the friend has become a problem. He occasionally dropped by Cohn's townhouse, where Sachs, Bacon, and Boland was based, so he witnessed firsthand some of the chaos in the firm's operations. He was a man who did a lot of socializing with judges. He liked a lot of judges, Trump told me, speaking about Cohen. He was a very complex person. He was a very brilliant guy in so many different ways. He was also somebody that got himself into a lot of trouble. As the years went by, Cohen functioned less as a mentor than as a fixer, having to dip into his favorite bank to take care of Trump's needs. Cohen was of New York, but he deeply resented New York's intellectuals, its universities, and its elite law firms. Trump has always felt the same resentment. "I'll never have the goodwill of the establishment, the tastemakers of New York," Trump said in 1990. Another time he remarked, "I love the poorly educated," as Cohn did before him. Trump likes to frame his anti-establishment politics of resentment as empathy for the working class. And that concludes our broadcast of The New Yorker for today. This is Gateway. Until next week, I'm Jim Farrar.

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1: Emergency situations can occur at any time in the workplace. Audible emergency alert systems, such as loud fire alarms or other loud audible alerts, can be very disorienting for people with vision problems. A loud alarm can actually make it difficult or impossible for visually impaired persons to get their bearings and safely make it outside without assistance. Preparing for such an emergency in the workplace is essential. Making a plan for assistance in advance with sighted colleagues who work in close proximity is critical to getting out safely. And, as a sighted person, observing a person with vision loss or other disability in need of help, offer them whatever assistance possible. If on a second floor or above, and someone in a wheelchair cannot use the stairs and an elevator is out of service, immediately alert emergency personnel for assistance. Although OSHA, the Occupational Safety and Health Administration, requires that all workplaces have an emergency evacuation procedure that is routinely tested, this is just something for everyone to be prepared for in the event of an emergency in the workplace. This is Chris Radio, a service of the Chicago Lighthouse.
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5: Welcome to the reading of the New York Times. As a reminder, Radio Eye is a reading service intended for people who are blind or have other disabilities that make it difficult to read printed material. Your reader for today is Scott Johnson. And we'll begin with the Merriam-Webster word of the day. Today's word is salvo. Salvo. In military contexts, salvo refers to various actions involving discharge or release of bombs, rockets, artillery, etc., as well as to the bombs or projectiles released in such an action. In general use, salvo is usually used to refer to a strong or sudden verbal attack, but it can also refer to a sudden occurrence of applause, laughter, etc., from many people. Some examples. The troops were driven back by a salvo of cannon fire. The editorial's opening salvo was a list of grievances against the mayor's policies. The conclusion of her performance was answered with a salvo of cheers and applause. Today's front page headlines from the national print edition of the New York Times. Hunt intensifies for non-citizens on voting rolls, pushing deportations, an effort to fuel baseless claims of rampant election fraud. Gringos hit fishing craft off Ecuador. U.S. says it has no role in mysterious attacks. Air Force One was decoy with dozens aboard. Trump fled threat, but plane took off with officials anyway. Ellison floating Hollywood exit for Paramount. And is letting children out alone a rite of passage or a crime? Our first story is headlined, Homeland Security Intensifies Pursuit of Non-Citizens on Voter Rolls. It's by Madeline Yao, Nick Corsaniti, and Hamed Aliaziz. The Trump administration is making an intense push to identify and deport non-citizens who registered to vote, even if they did so inadvertently or never cast ballots, an unusually aggressive approach that is helping it promote baseless claims that voter fraud is rampant. State audits and studies have repeatedly found that non-citizen voting is extremely rare, and there have been no instances in which their votes are known to have swayed an election. It is against federal law for non-citizens to register to vote or actually vote, and doing so can carry steep penalties, including jail time and deportation. In the past, the Department of Homeland Security has not aggressively tried to deport the relatively small number of non-citizens who unlawfully registered to vote, especially if they mistakenly signed up, according to immigration policy experts. But the Trump administration is taking a harder line in hopes of increasing deportations while also building a case that illegal voting has been underestimated. Homeland Security agents are reopening voter fraud cases that had been closed and investigating voter registration efforts in major cities. Customs officials have detained immigrants suspected of being on the voter rolls at border checkpoints, according to immigration attorneys. And green card holders applying for citizenship have been placed in deportation proceedings for registering to vote. The department's efforts are part of the Trump administration's extraordinary attempt to leverage federal agencies to promote the president's long-running false claims about a broken election system rife with fraud. Those claims have been used by Mr. Trump to justify his push for federal legislation that would require that people show proof of U.S. citizenship to register to vote and severely restrict voting by mail. The changes are upending the lives of some green card holders who have lived in the United States for years and maintain that they did not vote or even intend to register. Abdullah Emre Bassar first learned that he was on the voter rolls in Washington State when he applied for citizenship, and an immigration officer at his interview last year informed him that he was registered, according to a court filing last month. Mr. Bassar learned later that he was registered in 2014 after visiting the local motor vehicle agency to update his address, said Devin Therio Orr, his attorney. The government denied him citizenship and placed him in removal proceedings in April, according to the filing. Mr. Bassar maintains that he never voted or asked to register. Ryan Dosh, a manager at the Spokane County Elections Office, said in an email that a voter registration record under Mr. Bassar's name was canceled and had no history of a ballot cast. "It brings a lot of worry and uncertainty," Mr. Bassar said in a statement. "It is putting stress on my marriage, as my wife is a citizen, and the unknown is very stressful." The administration's actions have involved a close partnership between the Homeland Security Department and the Justice Department, which has sought to investigate and criminally charge non-citizens with illegal voting. Prosecutors have been instructed to file more charges against those individuals, and the Justice Department has sued dozens of states to obtain voter rolls. The department has also seized on revelations by New Jersey officials that a software glitch led to about 6,600 non-citizens being registered to vote between June 2023 and June 2024. Roughly 400 of them later cast ballots. Harmeet Dhillon, who runs the Justice Department's Civil Rights Division, has said officials are ready to arrest or deport those who improperly voted in New Jersey. Governor Mikey Sherrill, a Democrat, indicated she would resist the Trump administration's demands to turn over the names of the registrants who, she said, ended up on the voter rolls through no fault of their own. Homeland Security officials are devoting significant resources to the effort, ordering agents who typically focus on transnational crimes like human trafficking and drug enforcement to hunt for voter fraud, a major shift for an arm of Immigration and Customs Enforcement known as Homeland Security Investigations. In June, agents with the unit accompanied FBI agents during a raid of the Ohio Organizing Collaborative, a group that conducts voter registration drives, and actively questioned staff members. Conducting voter fraud investigations is a real departure for HSI and is not within the normal scope of their very important criminal investigative work, said Deborah Fleischaker, a senior ICE official during the Biden administration. In a statement, A Homeland Security spokesperson said that ICE was rooting out and investigating election fraud wherever it could be found. The Trump administration also has prodded states to upload tens of millions of voter records through SAVE, a federal immigration verification tool run by the Homeland Security Department that the administration revamped to look for non-citizens on the voter rolls. But there have been problems with the SAVE tool itself. In October, Jane Nelson, the Texas Secretary of State at the time, announced that her office had identified 2,724 potential non-citizens who were registered to vote in Texas. But local election officials who looked into the findings at the county level said that many identified by SAVE were actually citizens. An independent investigation in Travis County, Texas, home to Austin, found that 25% of the non-citizen matches were citizens, according to court records. Homeland Security officials have continued to push evidence-free claims of widespread election fraud. Mark Wayne Mullen, the Homeland Security Secretary, said last month that the administration uncovered more than 250,000 cases of non-citizens registered to vote in four states, but provided no evidence to support the finding or details about how officials arrived at that number. Letters from the Homeland Security Department to some states indicated that the number was probably overestimated, with caveats based on initial interviews. Some state officials, including in Nevada, have cast doubt on the methods the department used to calculate the estimate. The intense focus on deporting non-citizens on the voter rolls marks a shift for the Homeland Security Department. Several immigration attorneys said they had clients who were still approved for citizenship under previous administrations if they explained that they mistakenly registered and had no other issues with their cases. Michael Valverde, who was a senior official at U.S. Citizenship and Immigration Services for more than two decades, said that immigration officers used to have some ability to take into account factors like intent, age, and mental capacity in considering whether registering to vote or voting rendered them removable. Now officers have very limited discretion, and I'm hearing that denials and removal proceedings based on voting are happening more frequently, Mr. Valverde said. Attorneys said many of their clients who registered did so inadvertently while obtaining or renewing driver's licenses, pointing to voters' laws that have made it easier for people to register to vote at motor vehicle agencies. Some immigrants lack English fluency and do not realize they're signing registration forms, lawyers said. Altagracia White, a 61-year-old resident of Woodbury, New Jersey, who is married to a U.S. citizen, said the federal government was seeking to deport her. Ms. White said she first learned that she was registered to vote after she applied for citizenship, and an immigration officer informed her. Ms. White later obtained documents from the state showing that she signed a voter registration application while renewing her driver's license more than a decade ago. I never thought they were telling me to sign to vote or anything like that, Ms. White said. At that time, I didn't even know how to say yes in English. The federal government has initiated her deportation to the Dominican Republic, citing her voter registration and claiming she voted in 2020. County records show that Ms. White voted once via mail-in ballot that year. Ms. White denied that she sent the ballot or ever voted. George Fishman, a deputy general counsel at the Homeland Security Department during the first Trump administration, praised the agency's efforts to pursue non-citizen voting, although he said there was a certain level of unfairness when it came to non-citizens who inadvertently registered to vote. He thought it was Congress's responsibility to pass reforms that would prevent them from getting onto voter rolls. I think the most vigorous enforcement should be against those who knew they were voting illegally, but the law needs to be enforced, said Mr. Fishman, a senior legal fellow at the Center for Immigration Studies, an organization that supports lower immigration rates. Now, a story headlined, "They spoke English, wore U.S. flags, and attacked fishermen." Who were they? It is by Maria Abihabib, Riley Mellon, Jose Maria Leon Cabrera, and Christian Trebert. far out in the Pacific Ocean, Ecuadorian fishermen have been attacked by unidentified gringos using drones, survivors say, spurring a mystery over whether the American military, the armed forces of another country, or private military contractors were behind the strikes. One fishing boat has been lost at sea since January, the UN says, with 8 people still missing and presumed dead. The survivors of 2 other vessels said they came under attack in March by English-speaking assailants wearing matching uniforms with American flag patches, but without any clear insignia to link them to an official government force. Some of the surviving fishermen said they had been hauled out of the water, questioned, and then handed over to El Salvador's Navy before being released. The Pentagon has denied involvement, as has the U.S. Coast Guard. Survivors have also said a plane followed and seemingly surveilled them before the strikes. The New York Times analyzed flight data and found that a maritime patrol plane, based out of a military base in El Salvador, flew in the direction of all 3 boats in the days before they were attacked. The pilots on board spoke English with American accents, according to air traffic control communication recordings. And as the boats moved through the ocean, the plane's course also shifted to remain pointed at each of them over several days, the Times analysis found. Flight tracking data shows that the plane flew toward the boat that went missing in January, the Fiorella, on 4 different days, including on the day it disappeared. But the plane does not appear on the Pentagon's list of active aircraft. Instead, it was registered last October to a company that lists its address as a private mailbox at a UPS store in Richmond, Virginia, according to Federal Aviation Administration records. Since the Pentagon started

Questions surrounding the fishing boat attacks have led some experts to wonder whether a private military contractor has been hired by the U.S. government or one of its Latin American allies, possibly El Salvador, where the plane is operated. It would be one thing if the U.S. didn't have an overt maritime strike campaign, but they do, and they're posting snuff films of boats going up in flames regularly. And that's what makes this even more squirrely, said Brian Finucane, a former State Department lawyer who specializes in the laws of war. He worked in the Obama and Biden administrations as well as in the first Trump one. Who are these people that are operating, and under what authority? Mr. Finucane asked. And they're using a UPS store as their company address? Come on. Ecuadorian and Salvadorian officials did not respond to requests for comment. In November, the plane that tracked the courses of the fishing boats was flown from Tennessee to El Salvador and stationed on the military side of an airport there, flight data show. During that time, the Pentagon began increasing its air assets at another nearby airport in El Salvador to support its counter-narcotics campaign in Latin America. Air traffic controllers told the patrol plane to park at the military apron. A satellite image from January shows the plane parked near military aircraft, hundreds of yards away from the closest civilian craft, and images taken from the ground show that the plane's tail is adorned with the flag of El Salvador. Still, it's unclear what role, if any, the plane played in the attacks on the fishing boats. The Trump administration has made Latin America one of its top foreign policy priorities to try to stem the flow of migrants and the region's drug cartels. Some private military contractors have shifted in kind. Earlier this year, the Trump administration discussed issuing letters of marque, which were used by the U.S. government during the 18th century, before the nation had built up its navy. The letters would allow the U.S. government to contract private security forces with maritime capabilities to protect Washington's interests at sea and to detain vessel crews. The letters, according to three people with knowledge of the discussions, were circulated among various agencies for their input in May and were supposed to complement the Pentagon's boat strike campaign in the Pacific Ocean and the Caribbean Sea. Discussions around the letters of marque seemed to stall around June, and the Pentagon would not say whether any have been issued. When asked about the attacks on the fishing boats, it said, "We have no knowledge of, nor were U.S. Southern Command forces involved in, the incidents described." That's a quote. Private military contractors have been active in the hemisphere. Eric Prince, whose firm Blackwater was a notorious private military contractor hired by the U.S. government in Iraq, began touring Latin America in the lead-up to the 2024 election. Mr. Prince has met with the leaders of El Salvador and Ecuador to discuss regional security, although details of those conversations are unknown. One of Mr. Prince's security firms was contracted by the Haitian government last year to fight the gangs, a deal the State Department authorized. As part of that contract, Mr. Prince's company offered maritime services to patrol Haiti's coast, according to an official in Haiti familiar with the contract. A spokesperson for Mr. Prince said that, quote, "Neither Eric Prince nor any entities affiliated with him have any relation to these events," unquote, involving Ecuadorian fishing boats. While the Pentagon's strikes use sophisticated equipment, including attack planes and MQ-9 Reaper drones, the attacks on the Ecuadorian fishing vessels have been carried out by rudimentary drones fitted with explosives and deployed from a vessel manned by gringos with American flag patches who never identified themselves, a lawyer representing some of the fishermen said. Ever since the Pentagon began striking boats last year, Ecuadorian fishermen say they have been scared to go out onto the water. But the crew members of the Negra Francesca Duarte II had bills to pay and mouths to feed, they said. So they set out to sea in early March. Satisfied with their catch, they said, they headed back home to the mainland, entering Ecuador's territorial waters in mid-March. That morning, they were stopped by the nation's Coast Guard, inspected, and then cleared for passage, according to interviews with five of the crew.

That afternoon, they said they noticed they were being followed by a blue boat on the horizon. About an hour later, drones flew toward them and then dropped explosive devices onto their ship, injuring several crewmen and engulfing their vessel in flames. The boys were there, hurt and scared. Some got a fire extinguisher to try to put out the fire, but there were too many flames, the captain of the Negra Francisca, Hernan Flores, told the Times. As the fire grew, some of the crew members dived into the ocean, while others jumped into smaller boats attached to the Negra Francisca. They headed toward the blue ship that had been following them, hoping to be saved. "We were really scared," Mr. Flores said. As they approached the blue vessel, the crew members on board ordered the fishermen to raise their hands, communicating through a translator, the fishermen said. They said they were then bound, hooded, and held on deck overnight, receiving no medical attention, even though some were badly injured with open, bleeding wounds. The men, who were armed, questioned the fishermen, asking whether they were carrying anything illegal. When an injured fisherman replied that they had been inspected by the Ecuadorian Coast Guard shortly before the attack, the men began arguing among each other, seemingly worried, the fisherman said. The next morning, the fisherman said, they were transferred to the Salvadoran Coast Guard and taken to a naval base at La Union in El Salvador, where they were treated well. The Salvadoran authorities told them that when they received the Ecuadorian crew, the armed men described their captives only as shipwrecked fishermen. They were then released to the capital, San Salvador, with no charges, the crew members said. What struck Mr. Flores was his inability to identify the group of men on the blue boat, he said. For decades, he said, he had interacted with the navies and coast guards of Ecuador, the United States, and other nations that patrol the waters around Ecuador, one of the world's biggest routes for illicit cocaine trade. They often sailed boats that clearly identified what branch of government they belonged to, like the Navy or the Coast Guard, and wore uniforms with insignia to match, the fishermen said. But these men wore just the American flag patches, and their vessel did not fly a flag or have any other markings on it, the fisherman's lawyer said. A U.S. Coast Guard spokesperson said in a statement that the Coast Guard cutter Bertholf participated in a search for the Negra Francisca, as it was only about 70 miles from the fishermen. It said it had found debris from the boat, but no survivors, and suspended the search after 12 hours. The Coast Guard and Pentagon denied any knowledge or involvement in the attack. While it remains unclear who carried out the strikes, they came as the Pentagon stepped up its cooperation with allies across Latin America to combat the drug trade. In May, the Pentagon applied pressure on Guatemala to agree to joint U.S. airstrikes and other military action inside its borders to target suspected drug groups. Ecuador agreed to a similar deal earlier this year. Last week, U.S. Southern Command announced Joint Task Force Western Hemisphere, setting up the infrastructure for the more ambitious Latin American-wide expansion of its war against drugs in cooperation with regional allies. The attacks on the Ecuadorian fishermen should be a wake-up call for Latin American governments, argued Juanita Gilbertis, who leads the Americas Division at Human Rights Watch, which published its own report on the strikes. The U.S. government is prioritizing operations based on weak intelligence and with illegal use of force, she said. Our next story is headlined, "With Trump Secretly Evacuated, Imperiled Air Force One Became a Flying Decoy." It's by Peter Baker, chief White House correspondent, who's been traveling with presidents aboard Air Force One since 1996. The threat to Air Force One was seen as so dire that they sneaked President Trump off the jet in a catering container to keep him safe. But the same dire threat did not stop them from sending Air Force One into the skies anyway, with a plane full of senior officials, government employees, reporters, and military personnel serving as decoys, some unwittingly. If the Iranians were trying to shoot down the presidential plane last month, as U.S. officials concluded at the time,
then the subterfuge in Ankara, Turkey, that protected the president, also may have made targets of dozens of others who flew aboard the jet, including Secretary of State Marco Rubio, Treasury Secretary Scott Bessent, and the senior aides Stephen Miller and Stephen Chung. The government has on rare occasions engaged in sleight of hand to safeguard presidents from possible jeopardy, particularly for journeys to hazardous locations, such as when George W. Bush or Barack Obama flew to Iraq during days of war, or when Bill Clinton made a brief visit to Pakistan with its history of terrorism. The Trump team's ruse in Ankara, however, stands out not only for its misdirection, but also for the way it shifted the evident peril to others and was kept secret long after Mr. Trump was out of harm's way. They just didn't seem to give a second thought to anybody but the president and the few people who were with him, said Joe Lockhart, who served as White House press secretary to Mr. Clinton during his 2000 trip to Islamabad, the Pakistani capital. We went out of our way to make sure the maximum number of people, especially civilians, were protected and not human shields. They didn't even think about it. And to me, that's the big difference. But other veterans of risky White House trips said there were times that extreme measures were justified to protect the president. Joseph W. Hagan, who as a top advisor to Mr. Bush helped organize his war zone trips and later served as Mr. Trump's deputy White House chief of staff in his first term, said he would not second-guess the decision in Ankara. "I understand there's concern for those flying on what was assumed to be the primary aircraft," Mr. Hagan said. "But when you go to work at the White House or travel with the president, you are accepting a non-insignificant degree of risk. Telling everyone what's up in an operation like this would have obviously jeopardized the president's safety." When Mr. Bush or Mr. Obama brought staff members and reporters with them to war zones, Mr. Hagan added, those were dangerous moments too. "This was no different than the trips to Iraq and Afghanistan," he said. "You add up all the risks and figure out the tactics that give you the safest option, regardless of whose toes get stepped on or feelings get hurt." The government officials and reporters who traveled with presidents to war zones, of course, knew they were doing so, while those left on Air Force One in Ankara last month were not told of the increased threat. Journalists traveling in the back of the plane were instructed while still on the ground to keep their window shades closed during the July 8th flight from Ankara to Britain, where Mr. Trump landed secretly in another military plane. The president was then sneaked back onto Air Force One so that he could disembark in front of cameras as if he had been on board all along. The secret switch in Ankara, first reported on Monday by the Washington Post and confirmed by the New York Times and other news outlets, was so remarkable, it sounded like something out of Hollywood. In fact, it defied even the imagination of Andrew W. Marlowe, who wrote the screenplay for the iconic 1997 thriller Air Force One, featuring Harrison Ford as a president whose plane is hijacked. Mulling it over on Tuesday, Mr. Marlowe said he was sure the Secret Service was doing what was necessary to keep the president safe. But he added, it did not make Mr. Trump look all that good. Now, real life isn't a movie, but given the circumstances, I'm not sure I could ever script a moment like that for a heroic main character, Mr. Marlowe said. If the threat were that great, it's hard to imagine the audience rooting for any character who would trade his own safety by treating the remaining civilians on board as potential sacrificial lambs, especially without their informed consent. That's a quote. The White House did not respond to a request for comment about the decision or address whether extra measures were taken to protect the plane from any threat, even without Mr. Trump on board. Mr. Trump told reporters on Tuesday evening that he followed the advice of the Secret Service and rejected the notion that others were put in more danger. "I think actually the plane that I flew on was at greater risk because that would be the plane I think they'd be more likely to go for," he said, an assertion at odds with the point of switching planes in the first place. The extraordinary deception underscored the sense of danger felt by Mr. Trump,
who was grazed by a would-be assassin's bullet while campaigning in Butler, Pennsylvania in 2024, and targeted by another armed man at his Florida golf course later that year. During the Biden administration, officials said that Iranian elements were trying to kill Mr. Trump. As recently as Tuesday, the police were investigating a bomb threat at a McDonald's in Ohio near the site of a planned visit by Mr. Trump later that evening. The Secret Service and military units charged with the president's safety typically use decoys to confuse possible attackers, although not involving civilians without their knowledge. When any president travels in a motorcade, there are usually two identical armored limousines or sport utility vehicles with identical Washington, D.C. license plates to make it hard to know which one he's in. When he flies by Marine One, there are often three or four identical green and white helicopters flying together. If there's an attack on the motorcade, the secure package splits off and everyone else is on their own, from White House staff to some military officials, all reporters, and members of Congress, Ari Fleischer, a White House press secretary for Mr. Bush, wrote on social media Tuesday, quote, "The safety of POTUS always comes first. We don't complain. That's the way it is," unquote. A president of the United States, or POTUS in government jargon, is at once the most visible and most protected official in the country. The White House over the years has become a virtual fortress, and Mr. Trump plans to expand the security perimeter with a new fence around Lafayette Square across the street from the mansion. At the same time, a president, by tradition, always travels with a pool of journalists who record his every public movement and comment. Such constant coverage has been considered vital in the nuclear era, when a crisis can confront a president at any moment. Journalists were with John F. Kennedy when he was shot in Dallas on November 22, 1963, and they were with Mr. Bush when terrorists attacked the United States on September 11, 2001. When presidents have made war zone trips in recent years, the White House typically summoned a select number of news executives to the Situation Room or called journalists to clue them in and swear them to secrecy, so at least a few could go along and report about the visits once it was safe. Mr. Bush and Mr. Obama both took reporters with them to Afghanistan and Iraq, as did Mr. Trump in his first term. President Joseph R. Biden Jr. took one news reporter and one news photographer with him on a secret 9.5-hour train trip into war-torn Ukraine. When Mr. Clinton traveled to Pakistan, he too switched planes to avoid detection by possible attackers. He had been urged not to go because parts of the country were havens for terrorist groups. But since he was already going to India, he felt compelled to stop in Islamabad for a few hours. The original security plan called for fooling the accompanying journalists into thinking that Mr. Clinton had boarded the same C-17 military jet that they were on, while he would secretly get on to a separate Air Force version of a Gulfstream known as a C-20. "My vehement protest was, you can't use the media as decoys," Mr. Lockhart said, and they came back with a plan that satisfied me. Instead, according to another veteran of that trip who spoke on the condition of anonymity to avoid professional repercussions, they had Mr. Clinton walk around the nose of the C-17 to the other side, where three smaller unmarked planes were waiting. The journalists were not able to see which of the three he boarded, but they saw that he had not gotten on the C-17. Unlike the Trump team in Ankara, the Clinton team informed at least one of the pool journalists in advance, Susan Page of USA Today, who recounted the episode on Tuesday. And the White House then publicly disclosed the details more broadly once Mr. Clinton was safely out of harm's way. Mr. Trump's team, by contrast, never disclosed what happened in Ankara until the Post broke the story. It's totally understandable that the White House would want to compartmentalize a security operation like this, said John F. Kirby, a retired Navy Rear Admiral who served as a top spokesman for the White House, the State Department, and the Pentagon during the Obama and Biden administrations. Quote, "I don't fault them for going to lengths to keep the president safe or in withholding specific threat intelligence," unquote. But, he added,
They also have an obligation for the safety and security of those traveling with the president. And when the risk of that travel is knowable, as it certainly was in this case, they have an obligation to at least provide the broad contours of it so that travelers can make informed decisions. Mr. Hagan disagreed. "My only criticism is that it leaked," he said. "It is very, very hard to move the president covertly, and when you burn one of these tactics, it's unlikely you could get away with it again, which just makes it even harder the next time you need to do it. This wasn't the first time, and it won't be the last, that an operation like this is required, regardless of who is president." That's a quote. Now, a story headlined, "David Ellison Floats Hollywood Exit as States Threaten His Warner Brothers Deal." It's by Benjamin Mullen, Brooks Barnes, and Lauren Hirsch. David Ellison is making it clear that he'll do just about anything to close his deal to buy Warner Brothers Discovery, even if it means considering plans to take his company far from Hollywood. Mr. Ellison, Paramount's chief executive, told his senior leadership team last week that he would begin pulling the company out of California on October 1st if there was no progress toward resolving a lawsuit by state attorneys general seeking to block the deal, according to three people with knowledge of his remarks. It is unclear whether Mr. Ellison will follow through on the plan, which could put pressure on the California attorney general, one of the chief plaintiffs behind the suit, to come to the negotiating table. Losing a major Hollywood studio would be a blow to the state's economy and self-identity. Rob Bonta, the California Attorney General, blasted Mr. Ellison on Tuesday for threatening to move. "It is an attempt to blackmail regulators who are daring to enforce the law," Mr. Bonta said at a conference. Even floating the idea of a move comes with political risks. Paramount has tried to position itself as a champion of Hollywood, and Mr. Ellison has personally pledged that a combined Paramount-Warner Brothers would release 30 movies in theaters every year. Still, the comment to the executives highlights Mr. Ellison's increasing eagerness to get the $11 billion deal over the finish line as soon as possible. The company will owe Warner Brothers shareholders $650 million each quarter starting in October until the deal closes. Last week, the judge overseeing the antitrust case set a trial start date for March, at least two payments away. A spokeswoman for Paramount declined to comment. Paramount's merger with Warner Brothers would create a Hollywood colossus. Joining the two companies would put two major movie studios, multiple streaming services, and the news networks CNN and CBS News under the same roof, greatly expanding Mr. Ellison's influence on media and entertainment. The state attorneys general have argued that the company would have outsized market power. Mr. Ellison and his supporters have ratcheted up their pushback, including in the press. A Wall Street Journal opinion column from Ari Emanuel, a power broker in Hollywood, calling the state's antitrust case trash. An opinion essay in Variety from Adam Aron, the chief executive of the AMC theater chain, and a column in The Hollywood Reporter from the former anchor Chris Wallace, who is now a paid advisor to the private equity firm Redbird Capital, which has a large stake in Paramount. Mr. Ellison wrote his own New York Times guest essay, too. Mr. Ellison presented the moving plans to his senior leadership team last week, in part because of mounting internal questions about the looming fees and whether they would result in less spending on content, according to three people with direct knowledge of the meeting. During the meeting, which was earlier reported by Puck, Mr. Ellison professed his love for California and the Paramount studio lot, telling executives that he was reluctant to leave the state where he grew up, the people said. But Mr. Ellison said his obligations to the company might require Paramount to leave California. "Clearly, we're not wanted here," Mr. Ellison said in the meeting, according to the three people. Mr. Ellison said the company would maintain a robust creative campus in Los Angeles, citing the example of Oracle, the technology company co-founded by his father Larry Ellison, which continues to have a presence in Silicon Valley after it moved its headquarters to Texas.
but he added that Paramount would sell its famed backlot as part of a move. Commercial real estate brokers have valued the property at roughly $4 billion. The specificity of Mr. Ellison's plan caught executives off guard. When the possibility of moving first surfaced in a Semaphore report in July, most Paramount chiefs quickly dismissed it as posturing. Now they had to take their boss seriously. Several people who attended the meeting were upset at the prospect of uprooting their lives and confided that unhappiness to others at the studio, resulting in widespread gossip inside the company, people said. Hollywood responded with growing frustration on Tuesday to the news of Mr. Ellison's idea, according to interviews with producers, agents, union officials, and writers. Why can't the Ellisons and Mr. Bonta get in a room and sort this out? Behind the scenes, several of Hollywood's biggest unions have been pushing for such talks, as has Brian Lord, the chief executive and co-chairman of Creative Artists Agency, some of the people said. In his remarks at the Tuesday conference, which was hosted by Politico, Mr. Bonta said he saw no need for settlement talks. I think they're eager to enter those talks, he said, referring to Paramount. He added that the states remained open to settlement proposals from Paramount, even as they focused on the upcoming trial. Besides Oracle, several prominent companies have moved their headquarters out of California in recent years, including Tesla and Chevron. But entertainment is an emotional business, and the ties that many Paramount executives feel to Hollywood may prove troublesome for a corporate relocation. In 2021, the Walt Disney Company, in a cost-saving move, announced plans to relocate roughly 2,000 employees from the Los Angeles suburbs to Orlando, Florida. Workers pushed back bitterly, and a significant number quit rather than move. Disney ultimately canceled the plan amid the employee resistance and a bruising political fight with Governor Ron DeSantis of Florida. Many of the top Paramount executives I have spoken with are extremely unhappy with the idea, Joseph M. Singer, a veteran film financier and former studio executive, said in an email, quote, "Their lives, their families, and their kids' lives and schools are in L.A." Mr. Singer has publicly opposed the sale of Warner Brothers Discovery to Paramount. He added, quote, "Either the merger is good for California, as its supporters have insisted, or those same jobs are a chip to be moved out of state when the state's law enforcer declines to fold. A threat to relocate doesn't make sense. It just hurts the very people he says he wants to protect," unquote. The mayor of Los Angeles, Karen Bass, said in a statement late Tuesday, "Paramount has been an iconic part of Los Angeles for more than a century, and we will work to ensure that Paramount remains rooted in Los Angeles, continues to invest in our city, and continues to support good-paying jobs for Angelenos." Several states could try to court Paramount if it chooses to leave California. Georgia, New Jersey, and New Mexico routinely offer significant film and TV production incentives. At least one emerging entertainment hub, Tennessee, has made direct overtures to Mr. Ellison. In a letter, Stuart C. McWhorter, the head of the state's Economic and Community Development Agency, wrote to Mr. Ellison, encouraging him to consider Tennessee and join other blue state companies in planting roots in a more business-friendly, conservative state. He pointed to Nashville's growth and creative legacy, as well as the state's central geographic location and an economy, quote, "defined by the convergence of creativity, technology, and innovation," unquote. Oracle has also been expanding its presence in Nashville. Now a story headlined, "Should Letting Children Play Alone Outside Be a Crime?" It's by Ian Frisch. Mallory Shirley knew something was wrong the second she saw her then 6-year-old son walk through the front door. It was November 2025, and he had just returned from riding his scooter to a playground about a quarter of a mile from their home in Atlanta, Georgia. Ms. Shirley remembers how he looked, shoulders slouched, eyes cast downward. She asked him what happened.
He explained that a woman stopped him on his way home and demanded to know his age, why he was alone, and where he lived. Scared, he ignored the woman and continued on his way. Ms. Shirley and her husband, Christopher Pleasance, believed in instilling a sense of independence in their two children, and they had recently started to give their son opportunities to do things unaccompanied, like asking him to find items in the grocery store. Typically, after he explained to concerned adults that he had permission from his parents, people felt reassured. But this woman's concern felt more accusatory than empathetic. "I think she followed me in her car," Miss Shirley remembers her son telling her. She didn't think much of it until 2 days later, when a case manager from the Fulton County Division of Family and Children's Services showed up at her house. Ms. Shirley was not home, but Mr. Pleasance was. The case manager explained that a complaint had been filed and that she would need to inspect their home and interview their son at school. The conversation was recorded on the family's Ring camera. "When we were growing up, our parents would be like, 'Oh, you know, go ahead, it's fine,' the case manager said. But now he would have to be like 13. 13, Mr. Pleasant said. "Is that the law? I mean, they're going to consider that inadequate supervision for him to go completely by himself," the case manager said, "because anything can happen, right? He's extremely vulnerable at that age," the case manager added. In recent years, in places like Baldwin City, Kansas, and Silver Spring, Maryland, parents have been investigated or even arrested for letting their children walk to the store, play in the park, or ride their bicycles unsupervised. Proponents of childhood independence say it's beneficial for kids to have autonomy. Others see this approach as potentially dangerous. And vague child neglect laws force law enforcement to make difficult judgment calls regarding whether a child is in legitimate danger. But as the stories of well-meaning parents have gained attention, the way lawmakers think about child independence is starting to change. All told, 13 states have either created new, less restrictive child neglect laws or amended existing ones. A bipartisan federal bill, the Promoting Childhood Independence and Resilience Act, was introduced in the House of Representatives in May. Despite the shift, some parents are still finding themselves in the government's crosshairs. "I was so naive," Ms. Shirley said of the investigation into her family. Quote, "I thought that nothing was going to come of this, but I was mistaken." Unquote. Two forces, fear and control, have systematically reduced childhood independence over the past four decades, said Sarah Shoppy Sullivan, a professor of developmental psychology at Ohio State University. First came a newfound worry about child abductions and stranger danger. In 1979, the disappearance of six-year-old Eaton Patz in New York City drew widespread media attention. Congress passed the Missing Children Act in 1982, and 2 years later, missing children's photos were put on milk cartons nationwide. Inflated statistics on abductions, with estimates as high as 50,000 minors annually, underpin the disclosure. In reality, authorities estimate that closer to 100 children are kidnapped by strangers each year. These events were contributing factors in cultivating a sense of fear and a need for more protection, said Eliza Pressman, a developmental psychologist and co-founder of the Mount Sinai Parenting Center in New York City. Then in the early 2000s, helicopter parenting started to take hold, particularly in middle-class families. Parents began to control many, or even most, aspects of their children's lives in order to prepare them for an increasingly competitive society. "It was a concern with protection, and then a concern with producing successful children," Dr. Shoppy Sullivan said. Quote, "This leaves children with little time to themselves and often involves things that are scheduled by adults," unquote. In a recent Harris poll of children from 8 to 12, 62% said they had never walked or biked somewhere without an adult. "We're not allowing children to learn that they're both physically and psychologically tough," said Peter Gray, a research professor of psychology and neuroscience at Boston College, and the author of the forthcoming book, Restoring Childhood,
How to Set Kids Free in the Age of Anxiety. We assume they're fragile, and it becomes a self-fulfilling prophecy, he said. Dr. Gray pointed to more than a dozen studies that draw an association between overprotective parenting and increased rates of anxiety and depression in children, adding that independence increases a child's self-reliance and self-worth. It's not that parents are oblivious to the benefits of giving their kids autonomy. According to a 2023 poll by C.S. Mott Children's Hospital in Ann Arbor, Michigan, 84% of parents of children from 9 to 11 said kids benefit from having free time without adult supervision. But in that same poll, only 50% of parents said their child would go find an item in a store when the parent is in a different aisle. There is no way for a child to feel capable and competent without being given space to make survivable mistakes, Dr. Pressman said. You want the child to stretch and bend, but not break. That's the premise of healthy child development. Mallory Shirley said that her son was more fulfilled when she let him do things on his own. But with the DFCS investigation looming over their family, Ms. Shirley kept her son indoors. We were afraid of being arrested, she said. His mental health really struggled. In late December, the agency notified Ms. Shirley and Mr. Pleasance that the complaint against them of child abuse and neglect had been substantiated. The couple hired a lawyer and filed an appeal. They also discovered that the law was on their side. Georgia had recently narrowed the definition of child neglect to give children the right to engage in independent activities, including playing outdoors alone. Ms. Shirley raised this during a recorded phone call with a DFCS supervisor. The supervisor responded, quote, logically speaking, policy or no policy, let's just talk about being a parent. This baby is 6 years old. How is he able to self-protect at 6 years old, unquote. The exchange gave Ms. Shirley the impression that the supervisor's personal feelings could be influencing her work on the case. The Georgia Department of Human Services, which oversees Fulton County's DFCS, declined to comment on the investigation into Ms. Shirley and Mr. Pleasance, but in a written statement, they said, quote, we take seriously every report that might be made to the agency and work with law enforcement, when appropriate, to ensure the safety of Georgia's children, unquote. In 2008, Lenore Skenazy, a mother living in New York City, wrote a column for the New York Sun about why she allowed her 9-year-old son to ride the subway alone. The article went viral, and Ms. Skenazy went on a media blitz, explaining why she thought it was detrimental for parents to make judgment calls based on long-shot what-ifs. I call it worst first thinking, she said in a recent interview. We've all been trained as parents to go to the worst-case scenario first and proceed as if it's likely to happen. Ms. Skenazy called her belief in reasonable childhood independence the free-range kids movement, and she began to call attention to cases where free-range parenting collided with the law. Eventually, state laws about child neglect began to change. After attending one of Ms. Skenazy's parenting lectures, Connor Boyack, the founder of a libertarian think tank, helped conceptualize the nation's first law on childhood independence passed in Utah in 2018. It specified that neglect does not include, quote, permitting a child whose basic needs are met and who is of sufficient age and maturity to avoid harm or unreasonable risk of harm to engage in independent activities, unquote. Georgia revised its bill last year after Brittany Patterson, a mother of four, was arrested and charged with misdemeanor reckless conduct for allowing her 10-year-old son to walk alone to a nearby dollar store. When deputies from the Fannin County Sheriff's Office came to her house and handcuffed her, I was livid, she said. She added that her arrest and the subsequent media attention were more traumatizing to her children than anything that had ever happened to them while they were unsupervised. The charges were eventually dropped. This January, Kansas amended its child neglect law after Shaylee Knickerbocker of Baldwin City was twice reported by a neighbor for allowing her preteen children to play outside unsupervised. Both times, law enforcement came to Ms. Knickerbocker's house.
I feel a lot of relief to now have a law that protects those decisions, she said. Some experts point out that preventable accidents can occur when a child is given too much independence, and that new laws could make protecting children more challenging. Last May, a mother and father were charged with involuntary manslaughter after their 7-year-old son was hit by a car and killed while crossing a busy road with his 10-year-old brother in North Carolina. In such cases, adults must be held accountable for their responsibilities to ensure a safe environment for their children, the Gastonia Police Department said in a statement. The couple pleaded guilty and received probation. Karen Ruskin, a family psychotherapist based in Scottsdale, Arizona, said a law's specificity might make law enforcement more hesitant to approach a child to confirm that they are safe. Is a child riding her scooter 1 mile, 2 miles, 4 miles? If a child is home alone, what time will the parents return? Jason Barron, an assistant professor of economics at Duke University who studies child welfare systems, agreed that the concept of child protection is ambiguous and nuanced. You can imagine these types of laws having unintended consequences, just like you could imagine it helping a few families that got tangled up with the system that maybe shouldn't have, he said. The question we have to ask as a society is, do we want to err on the side of caution, or do we want to err on the side of not bothering parents? As for Ms. Shirley, in January, the Georgia Department of Human Services sent a letter stating they did not agree with Fulton County's finding of neglect and that the allegations would be labeled unsubstantiated. Ms. Shirley and Mr. Pleasance were cleared. This concludes the reading of the New York Times for today. Your reader for today has been Scott Johnson. Thank you for listening.

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1: 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Self-defense, a combination of martial arts and physical techniques, can also be learned for personal protection. For information on exercise programs for the blind, go to visionaware.org/fitness or by phone 800-232-5463.
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4: I'm only dunking with reverse windmills. I drove the whole way to practice in reverse. I don't recommend it. This move's called the reverse shuffle. I do recommend it. And it took me months to learn how to speak.
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6: The following program is provided by Nashville Talking Library and is intended solely for individuals who have difficulty reading conventional print due to a disability. 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
7: All right, it's time now to begin the reading of the Wall Street Journal. You're listening to the Talking Information Center, and we say hello to George and Steve.
8: Thank you, John Shea. Welcome. It is our great, great pleasure to read for you this morning. We'll begin with the What's News column on the far left side of the front page of the journal. These are news briefs, which relate back to stories that we will cover in detail as we move through the paper today. Two straight days of soft inflation data, including a reading of unchanged wholesale prices in July, lifted the S&P 500 0.7% to a record, while the NASDAQ and Dow rose 0.8% and 0.1%, respectively. Tariff refunds have begun rolling in to big U.S. companies and in some cases providing a solid boost to earnings. Polestar orchestrated its recent ban by the U.S. government as cover for its desire to leave the U.S. auto market, one of its largest American dealers alleged in a lawsuit. Tyson Foods plans to shutter a major beef processing plant and sell another, the company's latest moves to pull back from the beleaguered beef business. SMIC, China's biggest chip foundry, recorded sharply higher net profit and revenue as it cashed in on robust orders for legacy and specialty semiconductors. Tapestry's Coach brand sales rose 15% to $1.64 billion in the fiscal fourth quarter, offsetting a 7% decline in Kate Spade revenue. Write-downs at Ørsted depressed second quarter profit, but the renewable energy company said that all its projects are on schedule and within planned costs. And finally, AP Moller Maersk raised its full-year guidance for the second time in less than 3 months, citing higher freight rates and strong demand in Asia. Good morning, Steve.
9: Good morning, George. And let's start with a brief overlook on yesterday's Wall Street activity. Inflation data propels stocks to records. Wall Street now expects the Federal Reserve to hold rates steady. Article by Jack Pitcher. Prices on consumer and wholesale goods aren't rising as much as feared, and that has been good for stock prices. Two straight days of soft inflation data lifted the S&P 500 index to a record. On Thursday, the Labor Department reported that wholesale prices were unchanged in July, defying predictions from economists who saw them rising. The reading, which followed a mellow consumer price index report the day before, is resetting expectations about what the Federal Reserve will do next month, and in a positive way for the market. Between the war in Iran's impact on energy prices and a new Fed chair, who Wall Street suspects is more hawkish than his predecessor, inflation and high interest rates had reemerged as investors' top concerns. Shifting expectations for Fed policy may contribute to periods of equity volatility, but we expect the global stock rally to continue, said Ulrich Hoffman-Burkhardy, global head of equities at the UBS Chief Investment Office. The S&P 500 rose 0.7% to close at a record high for the 27th time this year. The tech-heavy NASDAQ Composite Index added 0.8%, while the Dow Jones Industrial Average climbed 0.1% or 70 points. Traders are now pricing in a two-thirds chance the Fed will hold benchmark rates steady at its meeting next month. Just a month ago, they saw a 75% chance the central bank would hike. Another CPI report is due before the Fed's next rate decision in September, so it is far from a done deal. An increase in rates could pressure consumers by raising borrowing costs or cast a chill on the tech industry's debt-powered AI investment cycle, which is already struggling to contend with high borrowing costs. For now, the outlook looks better. The benchmark 10-year Treasury yield dropped to 4.64% Thursday from a nearly two-year high of 4.745% on July 31st. Short-term government bond yields, which are influenced by benchmark rate expectations, also dropped and are sitting almost a quarter percentage point below last month's high. That helped power a rally in technology, communication services, and real estate sectors, which led the S&P 500 Thursday. All are sensitive to borrowing costs. The 10-year yield has remained uncomfortably high, said Jeff Buchbinder, chief equity strategist at LPL Financial. While that is good for bond buyers, stock investors would prefer they keep drifting lower, he added. Chip makers SanDisk, Micron Technology, and Intel were among the best performers in the S&P 500 Thursday, as they have been all year. Workday, the human resources software provider, was the index's top performer, jumping 18% after a report that the private equity firm Silver Lake is in talks to take it private. Online ticket marketplace StubHub was among the laggards, extending the total share price loss since its IPO last year to 65%. It reported a quarterly loss tied to increased costs surrounding the World Cup. George.
8: Thanks, Steve. Tariff refunds turbocharge earnings. It's written by Theo Francis and Celia Bernhardt. Tariff refunds have begun rolling into big U.S. companies, in some cases providing a solid boost to earnings. Contrary to warnings that the refund process could prove slow and messy, many companies appear to have received the money with remarkable speed. So far, more than 40 S&P 500 companies have reported some $9.6 billion in refunds in the past quarter or so, including at least $2.1 billion in cash already received. Among the biggest refunds reported so far, Apple at nearly $2.2 billion, Nike at $986 million, FedEx at $800 million, Amazon.com at $640 million, and General Motors at $500 million. U.S. Customs and Border Protection had received just more than 252,000 refund applications as of July 31, for tariffs declared unlawful by the Supreme Court. The Customs Agency accepted $128.7 billion in refunds for processing, an agency official told a federal court last week. Several companies noted they have already received the full amount they sought or expect to. Nike said it had received $302 million in refunds in the last quarter of its fiscal year ended May 31 and received almost all of the remaining $684 million by July 15 when it issued its annual report to shareholders. Other companies have made clear they are still awaiting the outcome of some refund claims. Fortive, which makes industrial measurement equipment and automation technology, recognized a $4.5 million benefit for tariff refunds received, but said it expected as much as $25 million more in coming periods. Reported refunds don't always reflect money in the bank, and some companies are handling the sums in different ways on their financial statements. Some record them only as cash arrives, while others are also reflecting likely payments in their financials. Zebra Technologies, which makes barcode scanners and printers, concluded in the second quarter that it was likely to get a refund of all $73 million in past tariff payments. By the end of its quarter, ended July 4th, it had received $14 million in cash, but booked the remainder as a receivable. By July 31, the company said it had received an additional $27 million in payments. In some cases, refunds have contributed handily to quarterly results. Apple said its tariff refunds contributed 11 cents to per share earnings in the most recent quarter, about 5% of the quarter's total. GE Healthcare Technologies said tariff refunds had contributed 18 cents of the $1.24 a share it reported in earnings for the quarter ended June 30th. The company said it had received $107 million in refunds and expected $38 million more. Yet for many companies, even sizable benefits from tariff refunds are offset or overshadowed by the tariffs they continue to pay. Caterpillar recorded $392 million in expected tariff recoveries in the most recent quarter and said its outlook for the remainder of the year doesn't include any further recoveries. It does expect to incur a total of $2.2 billion in tariff payments for the year, not considering the recoveries. So far, technology hardware companies have reported the highest refunds at $2.5 billion across a half a dozen companies. Nearly 90% of that reflects Apple alone. More than a dozen capital goods companies reported about $1.3 billion in refunds, including heavy equipment makers Caterpillar and Deere, $272 million, defense contractor Lockheed Martin, $142 million over 6 months, and toolmaker Stanley Black & Decker, $118 million. Steve?
9: And this is the capital account column by Greg Epp. It appears regularly in the Wall Street Journal. The jobless economic boom has arrived. Patrick Collison, chief executive of digital payments company Stripe, recently polled his 1.5 million followers on X about their economic outlook. Some 13,000 took the survey. On average, they expect economic growth to double over the next 5 years, to an average of 4.3%, and unemployment to fall by around 8%. Think of this as the AI optimist scenario, in which AI vastly increases economic output while making tens of millions of workers redundant. The probability of this forecast coming true is close to nil. Employment almost never collapses by that much, and never when output is skyrocketing. But the magnitudes aren't what matters, it's the direction. And if a jobless boom once seemed far-fetched, it is no longer does, because we seem to be in one right now. Admittedly, our main growth measures don't look boomy. Real, inflation adjusted, gross domestic product growth averaged 2.1% over the last year, in line with the previous year, and a lousy 1.5% annualized in the second quarter. But the stock market delivers a completely different picture. It has bulldozed its way through tariffs, war, higher oil prices, and disappointing GDP to rise 14% this year. Just last week, stocks jumped to a record after Treasury Secretary Scott Bessent said the U.S. and Iran could strike a deal to open the Strait of Hormuz in a day or two. The Strait is still closed, but stocks have held on to their records. There are several potential explanations for why the stock market has disconnected from GDP. One is that it's a bubble. Another is it tells us something about the future, namely that growth is going to accelerate. In a bubble, stock prices typically go up faster than earnings, inflating valuations, i.e., the price-earnings multiple. But in last year, earnings have risen faster than prices. Exclude Amazon.com and Alphabet, whose results were inflated by investment gains, and earnings were up by a stunning 32% in the second quarter so far, according to FactSet. The multiple has thus declined. Much of this, of course, is because of AI, which is driving demand for cloud storage and computer chips. Tariff refunds may also play a part. AI itself may well be in a bubble. But the boom isn't just a tech or AI story. The median earnings growth of S&P 500 companies has accelerated to 13% from 8% 2 years ago, according to Bank of America. The bank calculates the total revenue for the index, excluding energy and financial companies, and adjusted for inflation and currency changes, is up around 8%, much more than GDP. A handful of AI-linked stocks were once driving the market. Not anymore. Banks and small stocks, which are both sensitive to the state of business cycle, are up much more than big tech's Magnificent Seven this year. Deutsche Bank recently found the phrase broad-based cropping up repeatedly in earnings calls. While I appreciate the impact AI is having on GDP, that can't be the only driver of the loan growth that we're seeing, given the industry dispersion and the geographic dispersion, Bill Demchak, chief executive of PNC Financial Services, said. The big picture, then, is that companies across the country, not just those exposed to AI, are seeing solid demand, and that is translating into extraordinary profit and revenue. But not hiring, which brings us to the jobless part of this jobless boom. We learned last week that total payroll shrank in July, the fifth time in the past 12 months. Private payroll growth has averaged a little over 50,000 per month for the last year. These sorts of trends are virtually unprecedented outside recessions. The slide in job growth hasn't pushed up the unemployment rate, which hovers just above 4%. The reason is that the labor force is shrinking as baby boomers continue to retire and immigration dries up. Demographic factors may be holding down unemployment, yet demand for labor is also tepid. Job openings are mired at post-pandemic lows, according to Indeed. If employers were competing for talent, we'd see that in pay, yet annual earnings growth is just 3.2%, the lowest since before the pandemic. Lots could interfere with the economy unfolding the way the stock market seems to hope. Consumer demand has remained solid, despite weak wages, because so many households have been saving less. And private investment depends on the issuance of hundreds of billions of dollars of debt to finance data centers. Neither of those things can go on forever. But they can keep going for now, especially if AI accomplishes even a fraction of what the optimists think. George.
8: Living conditions on carrier prompt concerns. Relief vessel to be sent as the Lincoln's deployment stretches to over 250 days.

0: The Lincoln has been deployed for more than 250 days, and it hasn't made a port call in 200 days, setting a record for consecutive days at sea, according to Senator Richard Blumenthal, Democrat of Connecticut, who wrote a letter to Defense Secretary Pete Hegseth and Acting Secretary of the Navy Hung Cao. There have been widespread reports of shortages of basic supplies, water contamination, plumbing issues, deteriorating mental health, deck safety concerns, and disruptions in the mail system, which have caused many care packages en route to the ship to be lost in transit for months, Blumenthal wrote. Representative Martin Stutzman, Republican of Indiana, said he plans to seek an update from the Pentagon and the administration. At the end of the day, we know that those who are serving have to have comfort knowing that they're getting properly taken care of, he said in an interview with CNN on Thursday. Hegseth said concerns about the Lincoln have been, quote, completely misrepresented, end quote. He said, we make sure that every ship, every crew, every captain has everything we can provide them at every single moment. U.S. officials said the conditions aboard the Lincoln aren't unusual for a wartime deployment, but some acknowledge that months without a port call can weigh on troops. Typically, aircraft carriers pull into port to resupply and give the crew a chance to rest and regroup during standard deployments. USS Gerald Ford was at sea for 11 months before it returned home in May, after the longest deployment for an aircraft carrier since the collapse of the Soviet Union. The ship stopped for several days in Split, Croatia in March, during the height of the Iran war, to undergo maintenance and give sailors time off. Still, the extended deployment and challenging conditions weighed on service members. The Lincoln's rotation out of the Middle East was planned before concerns were raised about the living conditions, according to one of the officials. It comes as President Trump has been trying to apply economic pressure on Iran, including a prolonged blockade of Iranian ports carried out by a large number of U.S. warships. The Lincoln began its scheduled deployment in November and was redirected to the Middle East in January ahead of the U.S. war against Iran. The carrier and its embarked aircraft were instrumental to the U.S. bombing campaign that began the war, and the ship has since participated in the U.S. blockade of Iranian ports. Senator Ruben Gallego, Democrat of Arizona, said he is seeking an oversight visit to the Lincoln with a bipartisan Senate delegation to probe conditions on the ship. These sailors are owed a sense of when they will go home, Gallego, an Iraq War veteran, wrote this week on X, formerly Twitter. A Navy official said the military is not experiencing an uptick in mental health issues aboard the Lincoln, and that it has not observed an increase in suicidal ideation or attempts aboard the ship. The official said the Navy takes every service member's well-being seriously and has religious, medical, and mental health professionals available to assess and address concerns as they arise. The George Washington, based in Japan, has been operating in the South China Sea in recent weeks and recently made a port call in Vietnam. The carrier's deployment in the region was an example of how the U.S. military works to counter Chinese influence in the Pacific. The carrier recently transited the Strait of Malacca, moving westward alongside guided missile destroyers, according to ship tracking data and a U.S. official, Steve.
1: And from the business and finance section of today's Wall Street Journal, China car exports hit shipping bottleneck, article by Paul Berger. China's auto factories are building so many cars for export that the global shipping industry can't keep up. Specialized car carriers, essentially floating parking garages, are booked out years ahead to export cars from Chinese factories. Rates to charter ships are up 65% this year on the surging demand to move vehicles out of China. Chinese car makers are flooding foreign markets because of fierce competition between more than 100 domestic auto brands, overproduction, and a sluggish economy. Now the shipping industry is navigating skyrocketing rates and scarce capacity. Some automakers are so desperate to get vehicles to Europe, Australia, and Latin America, they are squeezing them inside shipping containers more commonly used to transport furniture, clothes, and electronics. The strength of the market in the shipping segment is amazing, and it is due to the unprecedented growth of exports out of China, said Lars Christofferson, CEO of the world's largest car carrier fleet, Wallenius Wilhelmsen, on an earnings call earlier this year. Carriers have gone on a record buying spree in recent years to meet demand. Christofferson said the global car carrier fleet has grown by about 40%, but still can't meet China's needs. China exported just under 600,000 cars and vans in 2019, according to

0: to research group Mobility Global. This year, the group forecasts China could ship up to 10 million vehicles. Registrations in the European Union for China's SAIC motor jumped 19%, and BYD's more than doubled in the first half of 2026, according to European Automobile Manufacturers Association. Meanwhile, legacy rivals stagnated. Stellantis gained just 6%, Volkswagen edged up 2.6%, and Renault fell 4.2%. You've got China moving from being insignificant to being the world's largest vehicle exporter in only a five-year period, said Andreas Enger, chief executive of Norwegian car carrier Hoeg Autoliners. The boom has pushed ocean freight rates for cars to double their pre-pandemic levels, Enger said. Industry executives had expected vessel charter rates to slump this year, thanks to a big influx of new ships entering service. Companies ordered billions of dollars worth of car carriers between 2022 and 2025 as consumer spending on vehicles surged and Chinese exports started their rapid rise. Demand for space pushed charter rates in late 2023 and early 2024 to a peak of $115,000 a day. Instead, rates are soaring again as carriers struggle to meet demand, thanks in part to Chinese auto exports. The average annual rate to charter a large car carrier hit $70,000 a day in June, according to shipbroker Clarkson, up from $42,500 at the end of last year. With a handful of expectations, with a handful of exceptions, Chinese cars aren't exported to the U.S., thanks to high tariffs and software restrictions tied to national security concerns. Yet cheaper, more advanced battery electric and hybrid cars from brands like BYD and SAIC Motor haven't only overtaken longtime Western brands in China, they're also gaining share in countries like the UK, Brazil, and Germany. Tu Li, managing director of advisory firm Sino Auto Insights, said the Chinese auto industry's aggressive export plans equate to a pressure release valve as sales slow at home. In the first half of 2026, car sales in China fell more than 20% from the same period last year, according to data from the International Energy Agency. When you go to Germany, you don't have 20 other Chinese car brands that are elbowing you to get that one sale, like you have in Shanghai, Li said. Automakers prefer to ship on car carriers because driving cars on and off vessels is cheaper than any other shipping method and carries less risk of vehicle damage, said Eric Dupuzé, vice president of finished vehicle logistics at Francis Siva Logistics. Still, automakers that have no other choice will move cars in containers, Dupuzé said. While Aeneas Wilhelmsen's Christofferson said in an earnings presentation on Tuesday that up to 4 million vehicles are exported from China each year in containers or other alternatives to car carriers. The pivot to containers first gained popularity during the COVID-19 pandemic, when demand to move vehicles outstripped the supply of ships. Christoph Seitz, global vice president of finished vehicles for DP World, a Dubai-based freight forwarder, said some Western automakers were skeptical of putting cars in boxes, but Chinese automakers didn't flinch. They immediately went, "We need more capacity," Seitz said. A car being shipped by container must first be taken to a facility near a port, where it is loaded into a box and then lifted by a crane onto a ship. That process must be repeated in reverse at the destination port. Seitz said shipping cars in containers has become so popular that major container shipping companies such as Denmark's A.P. Moller Maersk and Switzerland's Mediterranean Shipping Company have started selling the services directly to automakers. George.
1: Navy is directed to restore carriers' old technology. Trump wants ships to revert to steam for catapults. Cost would be in billions. It's written by Marcus Weisberger. President Trump has directed the Navy to tear out a complex system for launching jet fighters from its aircraft carriers and instead go back to using steam catapults, a move Navy officials have fought for years and will likely cost billions of dollars. U.S. officials say Trump signed a national security memorandum Thursday directing the change, which would involve removing the electromagnetic catapult system used by the ships in the Gerald R. Ford class of carriers. By doing so, Trump is making good on a promise he made almost 10 years ago to go back to the steam system after hearing a sailor praise it while visiting a ship during his first term. But since Trump said in an interview with Time in 2017 that he told the Navy to go back to, quote, his words, a gut tube steam, end quote, top Navy and industry leaders have resisted the move because of the enormous expense to tear out such a complex system that was integral to the design of the Ford class. The move directs the Navy to redesign the fourth ship in the class to be named the Doris Miller and all remaining ships. The first three ships, the Ford, John F. Kennedy, and Enterprise, will retain the electromagnetic system. They're not nearly as good, too complex, Trump said last month at a conference in Pennsylvania, referring to the electromagnetic system. The memo includes several other directives aimed at improving submarine maintenance and repair and driving foreign investment into the U.S. shipbuilding sector as the Navy tries to increase the size of its fleet. The order marks Trump's latest foray into the design and development of major military programs. He inserted himself into negotiations for Air Force One and F-35 jet fighter programs, directed design changes to the Constellation-class frigate, and champion the creation of, wait for it, Trump-class battleships. Well, this decision will result in carriers that are enabled by battle-tested steam and hydraulic systems that are more resilient and robust than the present, more exquisite follow-on systems, the White House said in a statement. It will also reactivate the portions of the Marine industrial base that are easier to scale. The nuclear-powered USS Gerald R. Ford, the first ship in the class, and that cost more than $13 billion, experienced numerous issues during its development and construction, most notably with the catapults, arresting gear, and elevators inside the ship that carry munitions and planes to the flight deck. In February, the Navy touted the success of the Ford's new electromagnetic catapults and advanced arresting gear, saying they allow the carrier to launch and recover aircraft at a higher rate than its predecessor Nimitz-class ships. Earlier this year, completed a historic 11-month deployment that included operations against Venezuela and supporting the war in Iran. USS George H.W. Bush, which entered the Navy's fleet in 2009, was the last aircraft carrier built with steam catapults. Replacing the electromagnetic catapults with steam will be a complex endeavor that will likely cost billions of dollars, according to Brian Clark, a naval expert with the Hudson Institute, a Washington think tank. Internally, the Ford class is much different from the Nimitz. Sections that house the infrastructure for steam have been reworked or simply don't exist. Steam on the older Nimitz ships powers not only the aircraft catapults, but also heating and evaporators that produce fresh water and galley equipment such as kettles. Piping runs throughout the ship, which creates numerous points of failure. Electric is more reliable, Clark said. If I can turn these components to be electric instead of steam, it eliminates all the steam-related mechanical parts.
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0: World Cup ticket fiasco trips StubHub. Dealing with complaints, refunds, wipes out resellers' quarterly profit. Article by Hannah Kruger. The World Cup was supposed to bring a windfall for StubHub. Instead, it wiped out its quarterly profit and left the ticket reseller battling customers angry about fraudulent tickets and slow refunds. Shares tumbled 10% on Thursday after the company reported quarterly expenses jumped 37%. More than offsetting a 33% surge in revenue for the quarter ended June 30th. Chief Executive Eric Baker acknowledged the problems that some buyers had with World Cup tickets. As fans ourselves, we understand the disappointment when these issues occur, he said in response to analyst questions late Wednesday. Our marketplace only works when fans attend an event. Baker pointed to FIFA's mobile ticketing app as a challenge for the company. He described it as a system put up by the event organizer that was short of just a bespoke thing for this tournament, not anything that anybody would typically rely on, and said it added an additional layer of complexity on top of the 75 matches StubHub handled in roughly 2 weeks. The Wall Street Journal reported this week that StubHub was facing a flood of complaints from

0: World Cup fans who bought tickets months in advance only to be stranded hours before the games. StubHub has blamed World Cup disruptions on what it said were obstacles with FIFA's mobile ticket app. The journal found that ticketing problems extended beyond the tournament. More than 50 StubHub buyers said in interviews they were denied entry for events despite paying for valid tickets, were sent replacements worse than what they had bought, or spent months fighting StubHub for refunds it had already promised. For many, resolution came only after they hired lawyers or complained in the press. Baker said the overwhelming majority of StubHub buyers experienced no problems with their ticket orders during the World Cup, but acknowledged there was a small subset of fans who didn't have the experience they wanted and had to get a refund. That's unacceptable to us. We work every day to try and eliminate that. Even one refund is one too many. With Thursday's sharp drop, the stock is now down nearly 70% from the price the company fetched in its initial public offering less than a year ago. The results included a loss attributable to common stockholders of around $40,000 or 0 cents a share. Analysts polled by FactSet had projected a profit of 11 cents a share. George.
1: So, Apple showcases Texas Mac Mini factory and manufacturing school. It's run by Rolf Winkler. Houston, in one of his last public appearances as Apple's chief executive, Tim Cook toured a Texas factory with Commerce Secretary Howard Lutnick, showing off a new manufacturing school and assembly line that later this year will start producing Mac Mini computers. The Thursday tour demonstrated the close ties between Apple and the Trump administration, which has touted Apple's commitment to invest in the U.S. as a centerpiece of the president's effort to rebuild American manufacturing. Apple has managed to avoid some of the heavy tariffs imposed by the administration. Advanced manufacturing is where the puck is going, Lutnick said in a room full of workers taking a class in Apple manufacturing techniques. The problem is we need to train Americans. We believe in the promise of this nation, and we're proud to put our money where our mouth is, said Cook in a speech. Most of Apple's supply chain remains overseas. The idea behind the manufacturing school is to share some of Apple's expertise with small and mid-sized businesses in the U.S. It previously opened a classroom-based manufacturing program in Detroit. The new facility is meant to be more hands-on. The Mac Mini assembly line occupies a new 170,000-square-foot space at the Foxconn facility, which already makes AI servers for Apple. Sales of the desktop computer have grown in the past year, as it has proven popular among customers running AI models at home. Lutnick's stop at Foxconn was part of a week-long trip to promote increased American manufacturing, following events with Toyota and Ford Motor to highlight increased auto production domestically. President Trump has pushed Apple to make iPhones in the U.S., but the company hasn't announced any plans to do so and is instead expanding iPhone assembly in India. The Trump administration has sought to work with Apple to encourage more investment in America, as Apple's huge budget for device parts gives it leverage to press suppliers to make domestic investments. Along with other companies, it committed to buy chip wafers from Taiwan Semiconductor's manufacturing's new facility in Arizona, expected to cost more than $200 billion. This year, it also struck a deal with U.S. chip company Intel to make some of its device chips, tie up particularly close to Lutnick, who led an initiative for the U.S. government to invest $9 billion in Intel for a 10% stake. Apple also said it would spend $30 billion on chips made domestically by Broadcom. Steve.
0: Tyson extends pullback from beef. Meatpacker to close Illinois plant, sell Washington State slaughterhouse. Article by Patrick Thomas. Tyson Foods plans to close a major beef processing plant and sell another. The latest moves by the meatpacking giant to pull back from the beleaguered beef business. The Arkansas-based company said it is shuttering its Joslin, Illinois plant, which employs more than 2,000 people and can kill about 3,000 cattle a day. It separately aims to sell its Pasco, Washington facility that can slaughter about 2,000 cattle a day. Tyson also said it plans to close a huge beef packing facility in Utah. U.S. meatpackers are under enormous financial pressure because of a years-long cattle shortage, with domestic supplies falling to their lowest levels in 75 years, sharply driving up costs for processors. Consumer demand for beef has remained strong, helping propel prices to records and making beef the face of food inflation over the past 12 months. Tyson's moves come after the company earlier this year closed a Lexington, Nebraska beef plant, one of the industry's largest, and halved production at a Texas plant. Taken together, the exits this year would amount to Tyson shedding roughly one-third of its previous beef processing operations. The company now plans to ramp operations back up at the Texas facility. In a note to employees, Chief Executive Donnie King said that recent Agriculture Department data showed limited signs of U.S. cattle ranchers expanding their herds, which indicates these supply constraints are likely to persist, requiring strategic action. The company said the changes would make Tyson's beef operations more competitive during a historic cattle shortage. Beef company executives have said the surging consumer prices aren't helping their bottom lines. Tyson earlier this month reported a $142 million loss in its beef division for the most recent quarter. The company said its average beef sales price rose almost 12% year over year in the period, while the sales volume fell 16%. The company said earlier this month it expected its beef business to lose $500 million to $650 million on an adjusted basis in its current fiscal year. Tyson has been the second largest U.S. beef processor by volume behind rival JBS, which is based in Brazil. Earlier this week, JBS reported an adjusted loss of $138 million in its North American beef business for the 3 months ended June 30th. In June, JBS announced it would close a Pennsylvania-based beef plant. The company this week said it would no longer close the plant and instead convert it into a packaging facility. George.
1: Ackman remakes portfolio as funds slump. It's written by Peter Rudiger. Bill Ackman's stock picking funds are trailing the broader market so far this year. He hopes a portfolio makeover, including fresh bets on companies such as Netflix and Visa, will help turn things around. The billionaire investor held his first earnings call Thursday since he staged a simultaneous public listing of a new fund, Pershing Square USA, and his management company, Pershing Square. Pershing Square USA, known by its ticker symbol PSUS, gained only 0.6% on its investment since its debut in late April through Tuesday. Meanwhile, his London-listed fund, Pershing Square Holdings, lost over 4% this year through Tuesday, compared with a 13.7% total return for the S&P 500 over the same period. Pershing Square Incorporated's stock price rose 6.7% on Thursday. His fund set out the rally in the shares of chip makers and other providers of artificial intelligence infrastructure that have carried market indexes higher. Meanwhile, longtime holdings like Fannie Mae and Universal Music Group subtracted from his performance. Ackman told an analyst that he is unhappy with the frankly absurd way in which shares of PSUS are trading. Most closed-end funds trade at a discount to the value of their underlying positions, but PSUS is an outlier. Its 22% discount was one of the widest of any U.S. closed-end fund that invested in public securities, according to the fund's semi-annual report. Ackman made his name as an activist investor, but for the past several years has focused on taking friendly, concentrated stakes that he holds for long periods. He sees on this year's market turbulence and the billions of dollars of proceeds he raised in PSUS's initial public offering to take new positions in six companies in recent months. He and Chief Investment Officer Ryan Israel revealed in a letter to Pershing Square shareholders Wednesday afternoon. They include stakes in card networks Visa and MasterCard, financial services providers S&P Global and Intercontinental Exchange, and eye care company Alcon, that's A-L-C-O-N. He also jumped back into Netflix, which he had placed a big bet on in 2022, only to walk away months later after it reported a loss in subscribers and a plan to introduce advertising. Since then, Netflix has, quote, effectively won the streaming wars, his quote, and can, quote, outspend rivals on content while spreading the cost across the industry's largest user base, Ackman and Israel said in a letter. The market value of PSUS's Netflix stake was $225 million as of June 30th. Steve.
0: And here's a couple short articles in today's Wall Street Journal. Unemployment claims increase. U.S. jobless claims continued to rise last week, moving higher than expected. The number of people who filed for unemployment benefits was 209,000 in the week through August 8th. 9,000 higher than the upwardly revised 200,000 reported a week earlier, the Labor Department said Thursday. Economists surveyed by the Wall Street Journal had been expecting to see the figure rise to 204,000. Continuing claims, which scaled with the total size of the unemployed population, total 1.78 million in the week through August 1st, falling 22,000 from the downwardly revised 1.8 million a week earlier. The data on continuing claims lag the initial claims data by a week. Companies have slowed hiring, and total payroll shrank last month as demand for labor cools. Also, producer price index falls flat in July. Wholesale prices were unchanged last month as energy prices edged down, the Labor Department said on Thursday. The producer price index was flat in July after falling by 0.1% in June. Analysts surveyed by the Wall Street Journal have been estimating producer prices to rise by 0.2% last month. The data comes after the July consumer inflation report on Wednesday showed the annual inflation rate fell slightly, easing concerns that the central bank would have to act sooner rather than later at its next interest rate meeting this fall. Economists and Fed officials typically watch the PPI numbers closely because some of the underlying data is used in calculating the personal consumption expenditures price index, the inflation metric that the Federal Reserve uses to gauge progress against the 2% inflation target. The PCE report will arrive later this month. After seeing Wednesday's consumer inflation numbers, many economists estimated that the core version of the PCE index, which excludes volatile food and energy prices, rose by 0.2% or 0.3% last month. George.
1: Orsted says profit fell because of charges and tax costs. This is written by Michael Hennessy. Orsted reported lower second quarter profit hit by write-downs, but said all projects are on schedule and within planned costs. The Danish renewable energy company said Thursday that quarterly net profit sank to 518 million Danish kroner, that's $79.9 million, from 3.10 billion kroner previously. Higher taxes and non-cash impairment charges this year because of increases in long-dated U.S. interest rates, as well as last year's gains on asset sales, caused the drop. Operating profit before depreciation, amortization, and impairment losses fell to 5.42 billion kroner from 6.64 billion kroner in the year earlier period. This was above the consensus of 5.1 billion kroner provided by the company. Revenue was up 21% at 20.65 billion kroner, mainly due to higher generation and prices. Orsted said it made significant progress on its construction portfolio, with all projects proceeding on schedule and within planned costs. The company reaffirmed its guidance for adjusted profit before depreciation, amortization, and impairment losses of above 28 billion kroner. Orsted said it plans to reinstate dividend distributions for 2026, with the first distribution next year. Steve.
0: And this is the review and outlook column. UVM is a government mortgage canary. The risks that investors and regulators aren't watching are usually the ones that jump up and bite. An example came last week when billionaire Matt Ishbia's United Wholesale Mortgage, UWM, one of the country's largest mortgage lenders, required a $2 billion private capital infusion after his interest rate hedge went south. The biggest story is how Mr. Ishbia is getting rich from making risky mortgages backed by taxpayers. After the housing meltdown, big banks pulled back from the mortgage market as the government required them to hold more capital. Non-banks filled a gap, though they don't have to abide rigorous capital, liquidity, and stress tests like banks. They can also game financial regulations with interest rate hedges. That can make them more likely to get into trouble, as UWM shows. Non-banks originate the vast majority of loans backed by the Federal Housing Administration, FHA, and the two giant government-sponsored enterprises, GSEs, Fannie Mae and Freddie Mac. These loans are pooled and sold to private investors with government guarantees. This lending system invites moral hazard, as non-banks make money by originating more mortgages. But if a borrower later defaults, taxpayers are on the hook. Early in the pandemic, as mortgage rates plunged, lenders competed for business by easing underwriting standards. When interest rates rose in 2022, lenders further eased their standards. This let them make mortgages to borrowers who wouldn't have otherwise qualified based on their incomes. By late 2022, 70% of FHA borrowers had debt-to-income ratios exceeding 43%, which is generally considered risky. That's up from 28% in 2012 and 60% before the pandemic. As inflation started to bite, defaults increased. About 15% of FHA borrowers who took out a loan between June 2021 and March 2024 fell seriously delinquent within a year. To prevent foreclosures, Joe Biden's regulators used the FHA insurance fund to cover arrears of struggling borrowers and offered to reduce their monthly payments by up to 25% for 3 years. The reprieve reduced foreclosures, but it magnified moral hazard by encouraging lenders to make riskier loans, knowing the government would rescue borrowers. A case in point is UWM, which expanded its FHA lending after the housing market stalled. The result? More defaults. According to FHA data, 21.5% of UWM mortgages over the last 2 years fell seriously delinquent within a year of origination, compared to roughly 11% of its loans in 2022 and 2023. Remarkably, 12 mortgage lenders have even higher 1 year serious delinquency rates for recent mortgages, including Aegis Mortgage, 27.3%, Top Flight Financial, 24.5%, and Loan United, 23.7%. Most of these lenders also make loans that are guaranteed by Fannie and Freddie, so the FHA data could signal problems in loans guaranteed by the two GSEs. A sample of FHA mortgages recently reviewed by the Housing and Urban Development Department found 76% contained a defect, up from 67% in late 2024. This could reflect stepped-up security by the Trump team as well as eased underwriting. Foreclosures remain low, but that's because the FHA continues to cover missed payments for borrowers who default. The FHA ought to make mortgage lenders foot at least some of the cost for defaulted loans. Why should taxpayers backstop a millionaire's risky housing bets? George.
1: From the Hurt on the Street section of the Journal, inflation protection is on sale. While far from perfect, these government bonds look like a bargain, at least for the near term. Investors are getting paid what seems like a lot to buy inflation protection for decades ahead, but longer-term bonds also come with longer-term risks. Treasury inflation-protected securities, so-called TIPS, are government-issued bonds that, in the simplest terms, pay a yield on top of the rate of inflation. In effect, they offer the protection that an investor's money can at least keep up with inflation plus some extra. Some investors might say, you had me at inflation protection. What's more, the market isn't setting some enormous inflation hurdle. The yield on a 30-year nominal or regular Treasury bond is over 5.2%. The 30-year TIPS is paying what is known as a real yield, or the rate on top of inflation of around 3%. That difference is known as the break-even rate. A common way to look at these bonds is to say that as long as the rate of inflation is above that difference, or roughly 2.2%, TIPS will have outperformed an equivalent length regular bond at maturity. That hurdle might seem like a low bar to investors who are very worried about oil, fiscal deficits, and artificial intelligence, or lots of other price pressures. But the further out you try to predict the future, the greater the uncertainties become. That makes shorter-term TIPS a better option for most. First, you have to consider the kind of inflation that's being measured. TIPS track the Consumer Price Index, not seasonally adjusted for urban consumers. This has the benefit of including food and energy costs, things that economists often exclude as they seek to measure, quote, core inflation, but which are obviously quite relevant expenses for most humans. The most recent reading of this headline measure was 3.4%. year over year in July. The core inflation rate was 2.5%. But CPI is also just one measure of inflation. The cost of key expenses that people might be saving up for in future years, like college tuition or elder care, have at times risen far faster than the index. As a result, you might not ultimately feel like TIPS have fully protected your purchasing power after decades of waiting. Federal Reserve Chair Kevin Warsh in July said during a Senate hearing that measures like the CPI and the producer price index are, quote, imperfect measures of the state of underlying inflation. How the CPI is calculated also isn't fixed forever. Historically, it has been a subject of frequent debate and technical adjustments, but making bets based on ideas of future measures of future inflation is, needless to say, pretty difficult. Steve.
0: Musk, pioneer of EVs, leans into fossil fuels. Article by Becky Peterson and Jennifer Hiller. Elon Musk's version for taking electric vehicles mainstream at Tesla helped make him the world's richest man. Now he's pulling up to the gas pump. Last week, SpaceX disclosed plans to build a natural gas power plant in Grimes County, Texas, where the company is developing a new, huge chip manufacturing facility. At other campuses in Tennessee and Mississippi, Musk is relying on dozens of gas turbines to power data centers he says are necessary to train the artificial intelligence at the center of his business plan. This year, Musk even bought a gas turbine manufacturer as a personal investment, regulatory disclosures show. Driving the build-out and Musk's pivot is SpaceX's immense need for fuel and power to develop next-generation AI. The company's data centers this spring already accounted for three-quarters of the 2 gigawatts of data center power that has been generated behind the meter or outside of the U.S. electrical grid. On an August 4th investor call, Musk said capacity could swell to about 10 gigawatts by the end of 2027, or even reach 15 gigawatts. That would make SpaceX the biggest data center operator in the U.S. Amazon, the current leader, has about 13 gigawatts, according to data firm CleanView, which tracks data center projects. Musk's built most of his fortune on technologies designed to replace fossil fuels, electric vehicles, batteries, and solar cells. A decade ago, he called burning fossil fuels the dumbest experiment in history, warning they would eventually run out. Tesla's mission at the time was to accelerate the world's transition to sustainable energy. In recent years, his views changed as he moved right politically, donating hundreds of millions of dollars to President Trump and Republicans. He took the word sustainable out of Tesla's tagline. Some Musk supporters argue that SpaceX's recent investments can reduce energy use over the long term. The company aspires to launch data centers in space, powered by solar energy. Gas allows SpaceX to move quickly, and success could lessen its need for ground infrastructure. I do think that AI training will continue to be on the ground, but AI inference, the day-to-day use of AI, will be in space, Musk said in a company All Hands On Tuesday, which was streamed on a social network, X. To help those orbital data centers, SpaceX said it plans to build a new solar factory in Bastrop, Texas. Plugging into the power grid quickly isn't possible with most AI-scale projects. The only kind of 24/7 do-it-yourself power generation available in the short term comes from natural gas. George.
1: 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Power company co-founded by former Energy Secretary names a new CEO. It's run by Jennifer Hiller. Fermi, F-E-R-M-I, the data center and power startup co-founded by former Energy Secretary Rick Perry, is hoping to turn a corner after landing its first customer and naming a new chief executive. The company, which went public in a splashy IPO last year, has spent recent months in a legal and shareholder tussle with its former CEO while racing to sign a first customer for its sprawling Texas data center and energy campus. AI cloud provider Tensor Wave agreed to a lease at the campus, which will have a grid connection, but plans huge on-site power plants to directly feed data centers filled with rows of servers running AI workloads for tech companies. The site, which Fermi calls Project Matador, is on former grazing land owned by the Texas Tech University system and covers an area more than half the size of Manhattan. Let that sink in. Fermi signs a lease, analysts at Mizuho Americas wrote, calling it, quote, a long-awaited catalyst. Company also named board member Lee McIntyre as chief executive this week. He previously served as CEO at engineering firm CH2M Hill and nuclear power startup Terra Power. Fermi is in a much stronger place than it was 3 months ago, Chairman Marius Haas told analysts Thursday after the company reported second quarter results. The startup has yet to book any revenue and said its net loss for the most recent quarter widened to $25.8 million. The company hopes that will change and says its deal with TensorWave for 222 megawatts of power will bring in about $6.5 billion in revenue over 15 years. Fermi's co-founders include Perry and energy billionaire Toby Neugebauer. They launched the company last year and took it public with plans to build four big nuclear reactors and a slew of other power generation, largely natural gas, to power the AI boom. Tensions soon rose. Fermi ousted Neugebauer as CEO in April, leading to legal fights and a call by the executive, who is also a major shareholder, for changes that included possibly selling Fermi, an idea the company opposed. Fermi was valued at roughly $19 billion upon its public debut in October, but its market value has since dropped to under $5 billion. Thanks for listening.
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6: The Foglia Residences at the Chicago Lighthouse is the first residential project serving people who are blind or visually impaired to be financed through low-income housing tax credits in the United States. Located at 1134 South Wood Street, it's a 76-unit development offering studio, one- and two-bedroom apartments for income-eligible households. The property is close to medical research facilities, four major hospitals, and the University of Illinois at Chicago. It's serviced by several methods of public transportation, including the L Pink Line and major bus lines on Ashland, Roosevelt, and Damon. The property is professionally managed by Leasing and Management Company, Inc. 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If assistance is needed with completing the pre-application, resources are available by calling 877-334-1990. 877-334-1990 to be referred to an assistance resource. 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

Welcome to our weekly update of the quest for knowledge about ourselves, our world, and our universe. It's the sciences on GateWave. I'm Peter Catt. Today, the evolution of the theory of evolution and combating the stereotype of the oddball scientist. But first, Scientific American, July-August 2026. The Past is Our Future by Deborah Blum. It's a difficult time to be a young scientist in America. Lessons from history can tell us what the future might hold. When Emma Scales decided she wanted to be a scientist, it seemed logical, simple even. She'd grown up in coastal New Jersey, attended a high school that emphasized marine biology, and learned about the connections among sea creatures large and small. She felt a calling to better understand and protect a world she loved. Now a PhD candidate at Cornell University, Scales is studying symbiosis, specifically the way bacteria can grow inside fungi and create a mutual use arrangement. It's what she calls a Russian nesting doll system. But these days, little seems simple or logical. Scales' research is aimed largely at protecting food crops, and at Cornell, she's recently watched laboratories shut down because of federal funding cuts, including labs running practical programs meant to help strengthen U.S. agriculture. Since 2025, the Trump administration has cut more than 7,800 grants, removed 25,000 scientists and related personnel from their jobs, and, as of January 2026, proposed budget cuts equaling about $32 billion. Cornell has recovered its funding, but doing so came with its own heavy costs, and warning signs are still flashing. Scales is one of thousands of early career researchers in the U.S. trying to make sense of how the current tumult in American science will shape their professional paths. Between lost funding and stalled programs, the young scientists of today are facing uncertainty in the job market and the possibility of having to leave the U.S., or, in some cases, leave science completely. But Scales has decided to fight back, joining with other graduate students trying to protect universities. They are scrubbing science of the influence of some of its most brilliant scientists. Work that has taken decades to build is being wiped out, she says. When the research community gets a chance to rebuild, she wonders, how long will it take to regain what's been lost? Julia Menzel, an American early career science historian currently at the University of Toronto, has similar questions. There has got to be some way to dull the negative impact this has on people trying to start their careers in science, she insists. If we lose a generation of scientists, we are going to see very negative consequences. Menzel's research, which she began while completing a PhD in the history of science at the Massachusetts Institute of Technology, tells us that the country has faced these kinds of challenges before. Administrations hostile to science have previously worked to dismantle the U.S. scientific enterprise. And history is cyclical. Many science historians point to similarities between the eras of Donald Trump and Richard Nixon and the way these presidents sowed distrust of science among Americans to push their agendas. For example, in an echo of today, Nixon imposed widespread cuts to research funding while redirecting money to his chosen science projects. In subsequent administrations, science regained both money and status, in part because of strategic advocacy by scientists. Will such a pattern repeat this time around? David Kaiser, a physicist and historian of science at MIT who mentored Menzel, believes that the past tells us to hold on, that we don't yet know the end of the story. But the solution may come from young scientists like Scales, who take on the task of rebuilding science as a profession. They may need to use a new blueprint. They may need to invent their future. But first, they need to survive the present. There is now a deeply felt uncertainty about science, Kaiser says, with a sharp edge of worry. There are so many students, so gifted and earnest, who go into research because they want to help the world, and they are marching toward a future that looks nothing like what I had hoped for them. The U.S. has long been committed to supporting R&D. In 2023, the country's investment in research was about 3.45% of its gross domestic product, making it the fifth highest worldwide.
The National Science Foundation says the total amount spent on science in 2024 was $993 billion. Of that, almost 19% came from the federal government. Nearly 76% came from industry. In 2024, federal research dollars went mostly to federal agencies and certain public-private research partnerships, 43%, then universities, 31%, and businesses, 19%. The return on investment for science is equally enormous. The National Institutes of Health alone provide more than $69 billion toward the U.S. GDP through research, and a medical research advocacy group reports that every NIH dollar spent on research returns $2.57 in new economic activity. The Federal Reserve Bank of Dallas has found returns of up to 300% from government research and development since the days after World War II. Science itself is not partisan, and research is supposed to inform policymaking. Yet science funding in the U.S. has long been a political pinball. President Barack Obama promised that the days of science taking a back seat to ideology were over in 2009, saying he hoped to double federal research spending during a time when federal spending was in a minor upswing. But a Congress dominated by the Tea Party thwarted him. In the end, according to an analysis by the American Association for the Advancement of Science, congressionally approved funding by federal agencies instead dropped a full 10% when adjusted for inflation. The first Trump administration immediately sought to deepen those cuts. This move, too, was stymied by congressional resistance. The budget of the NIH, the largest supporter of research at U.S. universities, went from about $30 billion in 2015 to more than $48 billion in 2025, in part because of President Joe Biden's call for greater investment in research. Biden, in fact, campaigned on a promise to respect scientific advice. Trump responded by mocking Biden for listening to scientists. The second Trump administration has further targeted science funding. It has frozen grants and other money across the spectrum of research. The proposed budget for fiscal year 2027 asks to reduce the amount earmarked for nearly every federal science agency, including a 55% cut to the NSF. And although Congress has voted to restore much of the funding and federal judges have tried to intervene, the administration has used internal agency decisions and presidential memos to slash budgets as often as possible and, on occasion, simply held back money authorized by Congress. I don't think anyone was prepared for the aggressiveness and suddenness of the cuts, says University of Maryland College Park historian of science Melinda Baldwin. I can't really think of a similar moment in the past where funding has been cut off that fast. But government hasn't always been the primary funder of science. In the 19th century, research was largely practical, seen as the purview of independent business people. Take Eli Whitney's invention of the cotton gin, which revolutionized the mechanical aspects of farming in the early 1800s, or Alexander Graham Bell's commercial development of the telephone later that century. Both men had benefactors supporting their efforts. The benefactor model of funding and investing in innovation continued well into the 20th century. In the 1940s, when federal funding of basic research arose, the U.S. populace, battered by the Great Depression, was already becoming critical of scientific research. Like Americans today, Kaiser says, society then feared technology replacing jobs and technocracy putting science before people. But those fears were drowned out by the drumbeat of war. The U.S. military thought that winning World War II would depend on also winning the scientific innovation race. The country needed new life-saving techniques for wounded soldiers, more durable tanks and aircraft, and more lethal weapons, which eventually led to nuclear bombs. The global war rewrote the funding conversation, and the Cold War that followed continued it. After the Soviet Union's 1957 launch of Sputnik, the world's first artificial satellite, the U.S. government leaped into a space race, and its commitment to American science took off like a rocket itself. In 1950, President Harry Truman created the NSF to make smart decisions about what research to fund. By 1957, the NSF budget was about $40 million. A little more than a decade later, in 1968, it was $500 million.
Federal spending on R&D rose steeply between 1940 and 1968, when it reached more than $24 billion. Experts calculate that at that point, the national government was paying for more than 60% of all basic R&D in the U.S. I actually think of the 1950s and 1960s as an aberrant time in economics, says Catherine Pandora, a historian of science at the University of Oklahoma. A lot of people today say that should be the norm, but it was not normal. There was an unnatural amount of money going into universities. She adds, even the humanities were in clover. The coffers of science were overflowing. Realistically, it couldn't last. And it didn't. You're listening to The Sciences, produced by Gatewave in New York City. By the late 1960s, the funding conversation was once again being rewritten, this time by the Vietnam War. Among Americans, Vietnam was an unpopular conflict, one that would eventually kill almost 60,000 U.S. soldiers, by many accounts more than 1 million Vietnamese soldiers, and between 1 million and 2 million civilians. Protests ignited around the U.S., and for many young Americans, the villains of the story included the scientists and universities helping to make the weapons of war, including possibly improved nuclear weapons. A history of the NSF notes that by 1969, the mood of the country had become mistrustful of science in general, and violent. In one notorious incident, anti-war activists set off a bomb on the University of Wisconsin-Madison campus in 1970. The target was the Army Mathematics Research Center. The middle-of-the-night explosion killed a researcher, injured at least 4 people, and damaged not only the center, but more than 24 other buildings. This set the stage for Nixon, elected in 1968, to take on academic science as the enemy. Although Nixon did not overtly campaign on the issue, like Trump, he moved quickly to put research in its place. I see a lot of Nixon and the way that Trump and his surrogates use language to justify what they're trying to do to federal research, says Baldwin, a co-author of an American History Association review of the history of U.S. science funding. For instance, both men have demonstrated a belief that scientific research should be held accountable to the executive branch. There is a strong consensus among historians, including Baldwin, that Nixon's concept of an imperial presidency bringing scientists to heel foreshadowed Trump's approach and that of his administration. There are many eerie similarities to today, Kaiser agrees. But the government tide was already shifting when Nixon took office. In the mid-1960s, government officials became concerned that research spending was running unchecked. In 1966, the Department of Defense started wondering whether it was getting its money's worth. The number of physics PhDs in the country had roughly doubled since Sputnik, but they weren't churning out the same supercharged innovations and weaponry as before. The military liked having scientists on tap, but started to think they weren't on top of what mattered. Pandora says, they'd supported lots of basic research that hadn't generated useful results. They wanted more practical value for their dollar. Federal support of U.S. research declined accordingly. NASA began winding down its Apollo rocketry program after the successful moon landings of 1969. In 1971, Kaiser says, about 1,000 people graduated from American universities with new physics PhDs and had to compete for fewer than 100 jobs. By 1975, partly at the direction of the Nixon administration, federal funding for non-defense-related research had dropped by more than 20% since the high-water amounts of the 1960s. At one point, Nixon tried to impound congressionally approved funds for sewage cleanup, despite having started the U.S. Environmental Protection Agency in 1970 to bring the environmental activities of multiple agencies under one roof. The Vietnam War and the bitter reaction to it at home shifted something else. American conservatives began to suspect that while learning the skills to become scientists and engineers, students were also learning a liberal worldview that might challenge traditional American values. Politicians found it easy to blame university professors for fostering not only left-leaning attitudes, but a sense of superiority to go along with them.
The Nixon crowd was very good at playing on tropes of scientists being elite and aloof and disconnected from real Americans, says Menzel, who has researched how challenges to the authority of scientists in the late 1960s started changing the politics around science. Nixon both leaned publicly into anti-science rhetoric and fostered it internally, placing anti-science skeptics in positions of power in the administration.

The Vietnam War had proved more costly than projected, absorbing a large part of the federal budget. Oil prices had spiked, and inflation was increasing. Nixon's Treasury Secretary, George Shultz, the first head of the Office of Management and Budget, OMB, and later Secretary of the Treasury, followed Nixon's lead on cutting spending and saw basic science dollars as an obvious target. The same might be said about the current head of the OMB, Russell Vogt, who has not only directed historic cuts to federal science agencies, but also frozen research funds even when they had been approved for use by Congress. But Vogt has gone further than Shultz. Although Congress gave bipartisan approval to restore much of the NIH budget in early 2026, Vogt was slow to release the money. None reached the agency before mid-March. As a result, the agency's work has faltered, and many programs remain in a state of paralysis. As Harmeet Malik, an evolutionary biologist and associate professor of basic sciences at the Fred Hutchinson Cancer Center in Seattle, puts it, "We're now at risk of dismantling the essential infrastructure of medical research." But the Nixon presidency also stirred scientists into protective action. Over the next decade, researchers responded strategically, adopting carefully tailored messages to encourage federal investment in their work. Take physicist Kenneth Wilson, for example. Menzel has studied the lobbying tactics of the 1982 Nobel laureate. Dismayed by the extent of federal funding losses, in 1981 Wilson warned of the eventual liquidation of the American Basic Research Establishment. Menzel says he and his colleagues emphasized pragmatism, pointing out that research was one of the great engines of the U.S. economy. The election of less hostile leaders helped. Both President Jimmy Carter and President Ronald Reagan, whose administration Wilson lobbied directly, increased the federal government's commitment to basic research. Since then, the government's commitment has remained relatively consistent, although, as Pandora notes, it never returned to what many perceived as the flush spending of the mid-20th century. Still, in fiscal year 2024, the U.S. government funded more than half of academic research in the country, and universities are now in a markedly vulnerable position as such support is withdrawn. Even industry isn't safe from Trump officials sowing the seeds of mistrust in science. For example, consider the public stance U.S. Health Secretary Robert F. Kennedy Jr. has taken on the pharmaceutical industry. "There's an implication," says Michael Zanos of the University of Wisconsin-Madison, "in the administration's messaging today that scientists want to manipulate you and at the same time enrich themselves." Zanos's research focuses on the politics of science communication. He notes, not surprisingly, that the Trump administration's message plays best with those already inclined to doubt that scientists operate on altruistic principles. American faith in institutions in general has been eroding for decades. In 1964, 77% of U.S. citizens surveyed said they trusted the federal government to do the right thing. Since 2008, that number has remained consistently below 30%, according to the Pew Research Center. Yet despite all the negative messaging, trust in scientists has remained strong. In 2024, 76% of respondents in a Pew survey expressed at least a fair amount of confidence that the country's scientists act in the nation's best interests. But trust in government runs along party lines, a trend that Zanos attributes partly to the GOP's messaging to non-college-educated voters. These are often people who feel left behind by the system, and they don't really appreciate experts telling them what to do, he says. The Trump administration took advantage of the way the COVID-19 pandemic added to existing resentments. Scientific advice aimed at saving lives led to closed schools and lost jobs. Critics deftly attributed those outcomes to scientific indifference to the struggles of the American public, suggesting the blame for people's hardships could be placed on the country's so-called experts. The percentage of Americans who said they trusted doctors fell from around 70 in spring 2020 to 40 in spring 2025. Meanwhile, Trump selected Kennedy, an attorney and vaccine critic, to run the Department of Health and Human Services. Kennedy has moved to radically reshape the department, cutting a swath of public health programs. And other agencies, such as the

The U.S. Forest Service also have begun dismantling research programs. It took a good decade to restabilize American research after the Nixon presidency. Today, no one is sure when things will feel stable again. Malik warns that research is unlikely to be rebuilt quickly. It's not going to just come back when we turn the taps on again. Germany exemplifies this scenario, historians say. The country was once considered the world's leader in scientific research. After World War II, it took decades for it to reclaim its international research standing. I think something that the history of science can give us, Kaiser says, is a little bit of not always hope, but patience. If federal funding of science is to recover, it may be helped by lessons from the past in the vein of Wilson and his way of countering anti-science sentiment. And both history and the present are now prodding scientists, especially younger ones, to share the importance of their work with policymakers and the public. These ideas led Scales and a network of equally dismayed graduate students to organize a Share the Science information campaign last year. They named the project the McClintock Letters, after Nobel Prize-winning American plant geneticist Barbara McClintock. Starting in summer 2025, hundreds of graduate students have written to their hometown newspapers about their work and why it shouldn't be lost. One of the McClintock Letters collaborators, Miles Arnett, a PhD student studying cell regeneration in the human gut at the University of Pennsylvania, wrote about the way he had learned to love science as a child growing up in Worcester, Massachusetts. And he wrote about his fears that the city, home to a host of research institutions, including a medical school, could be deeply impacted by the federal budget cuts. Too many scientists, Arnett believes, live in a world somehow separate from the rest of society. The McClintock Letters Project is an effort to change that, but if we're going to earn the trust of the American public back, it can't be the idea that science exists over here and everything else is over there. We're going to have to reach out directly. We're going to have to be seen. Zanos hopes that his own area of study into the knotty questions of trust and engagement will help a new generation of scientists better relate to the public. We need to recognize that people can use mistrust of science for their own selfish agendas and to acknowledge that some Americans feel burned by the system. Arnett and his friends worry about the future of science in the U.S. It would be silly not to, and the many consequences of federal actions. He and Scales cite the dramatic loss of international students and their perspective, as well as the way the Trump administration's stance on diversity initiatives could result in students of color being excluded no matter how brilliant they are. Arnett notes that he has friends who are considering going abroad. Recently, Malik has encouraged his students to consider several options for their training, including institutions in other countries, although he knows many would rather stay in the U.S. "My students still believe in this country," Malik says, "and they feed me hope." To that end, Scales wishes passionately that universities would fight harder. Arnett worries about friends and colleagues discouraged by the federal government's lack of support for their work. But maybe, Scales says, all the harm will force the research community to not just express dismay, but do something about it. Maybe it could be seen as an opportunity, she says, and I can't help cringing when I say that. Arnett agrees. Maybe this is a chance to rebuild research institutions that are more engaged with the public. Maybe it's a chance for institutions to start including and rewarding good communication as part of scientific training, he says. But neither of them would choose to remodel under these circumstances. Scales says ruefully, "It's like the opportunity you have to build a better house when yours burns down." This GateWave presentation of the sciences will return with The Evolution of Evolution after this short break.

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2: 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Evolutionary theory wasn't established all at once. Instead, it took decades to develop and continues to evolve to this day. In November of 1859, Charles Darwin published a book, On the Origin of Species by Means of Natural Selection, or the Preservation of Favored Races in the Struggle for Life, and thus loosed upon the world the idea that became the foundation of modern biology, evolution through the process of natural selection. Darwin didn't conceive the idea of evolution. That concept had been around for some time before he wrote On the Origin of Species. In fact, Darwin's own grandfather, the physician, poet, and naturalist Erasmus Darwin, had posited a view of evolution that included the idea that all life evolved from a common ancestor. By the early 1800s, around a third of scientists were favorably disposed to some form of evolutionary theory, says Edward Larson, historian and author of the 2004 book Evolution, The Remarkable History of a Scientific Theory, though creationism was still the dominant view. Then, in 1844, a controversial blockbuster of a book, Vestiges of the Natural History of Creation, published anonymously by geologist Robert Chambers, got the wider public talking about evolution, if not believing in it. Though the book was filled with sloppy science, errors of fact, and a plethora of peculiar ideas, it argued that species change gradually over time, proceeding from simple organisms to complex ones, all the way up to humans, a step Darwin himself didn't take until the publication of The Descent of Man in 1871. Although Darwin wasn't the first to propose a theory of evolution, he did accomplish two momentous things. First, he turned the then imprecise idea of evolution into a full-fledged scientific theory. He amassed an abundance of evidence and organized it meticulously, forging a tightly argued yet accessible case for the evolution of species from a common ancestor. Second, he proposed a mechanism for the process, natural selection. Darwin came up with the theory of natural selection while circumnavigating the globe, and later defined it as the process through which each slight variation, if useful, is preserved, while organisms with unhelpful or harmful traits would struggle to stay alive. Natural selection would allow those with helpful traits to survive and produce offspring, passing those variations to the next generation. Evolution itself wasn't a hard sell. Within a few years of the publication of On the Origin of Species, most scientists acknowledged Darwin's mountain of evidence for what he called descent with modification. No form of the word evolution appeared until the last paragraph of the first edition of On the Origin of Species. Making a strong case for natural selection, however, was another matter. The biggest problem for Darwin's theory was that it didn't offer a satisfying explanation, or really any explanation at all, for how variations in individuals, a necessary ingredient for evolution by means of natural selection, are passed on to the next generation. In On the Origin of Species, Darwin wrote that these variations, which we now know emerge from genetic mutations and other factors, occurred as a result of the conditions of life, what today we would call environmental circumstances, such as the availability of food, the vagaries of climate, and so on. But Darwin admitted that he could not explain the mechanism behind how traits were inherited. In the first edition of On the Origin of Species, he wrote, "The laws governing inheritance are quite unknown. No one can say why the same peculiarity in different individuals of the same species and in individuals of different species is sometimes inherited and sometimes not so." Darwin considered several solutions to the problem, some inspired by the concept of blended inheritance, where an individual's traits are an intermediate mix of their parents. One solution was pangenesis, the idea that cells secrete substances called gemmules, which shape an individual's attributes and move from parents to offspring through sexual or asexual means. He also briefly backed a form of Lamarckism, the notion that traits acquired during life are passed on to future generations. This basic form of Lamarckism was discredited in 1888 by August Weismann, a German evolutionist who cut off the tails of several generations of mice to see if their offspring would be tailless. They were not. None of the proposed solutions was satisfactory, in part because the blending of inheritance would dilute variation over time. If you were living in the 1880s, says Harvard historian Janet Brown, you would say the thing that's wrong with Darwinism is that you don't know how the varieties emerge. Of course, Darwin had no idea about genetics, nor did anyone else at the time. That piece of the puzzle would have to wait until the early 20th century. Meanwhile, evolutionists who didn't quite buy natural selection tried out alternative ideas for how descent with modification occurs, including orthogenesis, the idea that evolutionary changes are due to forces that originate in the organism and that the environment has nothing to do with it, and mutation theory, the idea that random changes create new species instantaneously, driving evolution in sudden spurts. None of these different ways of thinking about evolution, selection, inheritance come together, Brown says. They're all running separately. They're running amok for 30 years. The field was clearly in disarray, and by the turn of the century, Darwin's theory of natural selection, though not evolution itself, seemed to be going the way of a poorly adapted species. Evolutionary biologist Julian Huxley famously coined the phrase "the eclipse of Darwinism" in his 1942 book Evolution, the Modern Synthesis, to describe the situation. This was an exaggeration, as Huxley himself pointed out, but at the time it certainly seemed that Darwinism was in trouble. The solution to the problem of inheritance was found in 1900 with the rediscovery of the work of Gregor Mendel, an Augustinian monk in Brünn, Austria. Working with pea plants in the mid-1800s, Mendel had discovered that traits were passed down in discrete units, which we now call genes, from each parent. His work, which he published in 1866, didn't get much attention at the time. But when it was rediscovered in 1900 by botanists working on hybridization, it solved one major problem for the theory of natural selection while introducing another. Since genes are not mixed when inherited through Mendelian inheritance, variations are not diluted, maintaining the diversity that allows natural selection to occur. But the discrete nature of Mendelian inheritance, rather than blended inheritance, which Darwin had favored, seemed to undercut Darwin's theory that evolution proceeded by gradual, incremental change. Instead, it seemed to proceed in large leaps, a process known as saltation. To be a Mendelian in the early years of the 20th century was to promote saltation and to downplay or even ignore the role of selection in favor of mutation and evolution by jumps, Brown and Andrew Berry, a Harvard biologist, wrote in a 2022 article in the Proceedings of the National Academy of Sciences. However, between 1918 and 1930, scientists R.A. Fisher, J.B.S. Haldane, and Sewell Wright addressed this problem with mathematics and statistical analysis. Together, they showed that if multiple genes were involved in shaping individual traits, they can produce small incremental variations across a population, resulting in a smooth and continuous process of evolution over time. When approached that way, the problems reconciling natural selection and Mendelian inheritance vanished. Quite suddenly, there was a solid scientific explanation that backed up Darwin's theory of evolution by means of natural selection. These thinkers were forging a new science of heredity, Brown says, a science that would soon be called genetics. Sadly, Darwin, who died in 1882, did not live to see the birth of the field that would prove his theory right. During the 1940s, other biologists, most notably George Gaylord Simpson, Thomas Hunt Morgan, Theodosius Dobzhansky, Ernst Mayr, and Julian Huxley, further unified natural selection and genetics. All these thinkers, contributing in various ways, fashioned the theory of evolution into the form we understand today. They showed how variations arise through genetic mutations and how new species emerge over time. They also showed how natural selection occurs in the wild by observing changes in populations of plants and animals, demonstrating that variations in nature are inherited in the way that Darwin's theory predicted they would be. Julian Huxley dubbed this scientific integration of genetics and natural selection the modern synthesis in the 1942 namesake book, and since then, the name has stuck. The modern synthesis is still the bedrock understanding of evolutionary theory, but the theory of evolution may not be done evolving. Science is an ongoing process, and discoveries in molecular biology and other fields have broadened the view of how evolution works. According to the standard evolutionary model, genes do the bulk of the work. That's what we all learned in school. Small, random changes alter genes, and the changes that help the organism survive in its environment are passed on to the offspring. But new findings have suggested that there's a lot more to evolution than that, and some scientists say that the modern synthesis leaves out an array of new findings. According to scientists writing in the journal Nature in 2014, a gene-centric view fails to capture many processes that may also direct evolution, from extragenetic inheritance, the inheritance of traits through means other than genes, to the physical development of organisms, the changes that organisms make to their environments, and the changes that their environments make to them. These scientists are calling for what they term an extended evolutionary synthesis, or EES, a new framework for thinking about evolution that will shape the data being collected and the scientific questions being asked. Kevin Lalla, evolutionary biologist at the University of St. Andrews in Scotland, is one of the authors of the Nature Commentary and a leading advocate for an EES. He says that the idea that we can understand evolutionary change by focusing only on genes and how they change over time is simply no longer true. Or, as science writer Philip Ball put it in his 2023 book, How Life Works, A User's Guide to the New Biology, sometime over the last decade we may have passed peak gene. Gregory Ray, evolutionary biologist and evolutionary anthropologist at Duke University, argued the other side of the question in the same commentary, which took the form of a debate between the two camps about the need for an EES. Ray's position is not as different from Lalla's as it might at first seem. For example, he points out that there have already been extensions to the synthesis, some going back as far as the 1970s. These have not been minor tweaks, he says. Among these tweaks is neutral theory, the idea that most genetic variation at the molecular level does not affect fitness. Ray also points out that some of the more recent areas mentioned by Lalla and colleagues are already actively under study. There's a lot of research going on in these marquee topics like phenotypic plasticity or epigenetic inheritance, Ray says. People do publish on these things, and there's pretty broad acknowledgement that they're significant components, and even more so today than in 2014 when the Nature Commentary was published. In Ray's view, the modern synthesis has already been extended, is continually being extended, and is perfectly capable of providing a framework for research. What the two scientists do agree on is this. This debate, important as it may be, is in no way a threat to the theory of evolution by means of natural selection. It's not as if we are throwing everything out and saying, we got it all wrong, we need to start again with our understanding of evolution. That couldn't be further from the truth, Lala says. Natural selection is still the primary driver, genetic inheritance is still the primary form of inheritance, but there are additional things that are going on. Ray sees the debate as a sign of the field's health and vibrancy. We have not answered all the interesting questions, he says. Evolution is a very large, multifaceted field, and different people are focusing on different facets of it. Whether or not you give it a new name, it's the same theory, just adapting to its environment. And that's how science operates, says science historian Larson. It's not stuck on a dogma. It is instead constantly testing its own ideas and doing more research and finding more things. So naturally, the theory of evolution continues to evolve. Discover Summer 2026, sidebar to The Evolution of Evolution, The Monk Who Rescued Darwin's Theory, by Avery Hurt. We all know the story of Gregor Mendel, or at least we think we do. A shy and unassuming monk puttering around the monastery garden gains an obsession with peas and works out the rules of inheritance, and in the process becomes the father of genetics. But that may be a much too simplistic version of Mendel's story. In 1847, Gregor Mendel was ordained as a priest in an Augustinian monastery in Brünn, Austria, what is now Brno in the Czech Republic. Having always been interested in science and self-taught in physics and natural history, the young monk hoped to earn a teaching certificate. He failed the exam but enrolled in the University of Vienna, where he studied chemistry, biology, mathematics, and physics. Though he failed his exams yet again, in part due to severe test anxiety, he took what he'd learned back to the monastery. There, Mendel spent 8 years experimenting on pea plants, over 28,000 of them, using the statistical skills he'd learned in Vienna to analyze the results. In this way, he worked out the laws that govern heredity. In 1866, he published a paper in Proceedings of the Brünn Society for the Study of Natural Sciences detailing his discoveries. But the work that would eventually establish the field of genetics didn't make much of an impression at the time. His research was unknown during his lifetime, and only appreciated 16 years after his death and 34 years after he published his results. It's not clear why Mendel's work was overlooked. It's certainly not, as is sometimes thought, because the monk was tending to the gardens of an obscure monastery in an obscure city. In their 2022 Proceedings of the National Academy of Sciences paper on Mendel's work, Janet Brown and Andrew Berry write, Brno in general, and the monastery at which he worked in particular, were scientific powerhouses, and Mendel's work was very much part of the scientific mainstream. And indeed, how inheritance worked was a pressing question of the day. One possible reason Mendel's paper was missed was that it was too difficult to understand. The combinatorial logic that Mendel lays out is, as anyone who teaches introductory genetics will affirm, not remotely intuitive, Brown and Berry write, and high-level mathematics was not a skill common to biologists at the time. But when R.A. Fisher, who knew what to do with the math, picked up Mendel's work, Darwin's theory of natural selection went from a problematic idea to a solid theory. Mendel provided the crucial insight that subsequently transformed Darwin's ideas from uncomfortably incomplete to a comprehensive theory of evolution by natural selection, Brown and Berry write. Friar Mendel stands right there, front and center, beside Darwin in the pantheon of key contributors to evolutionary thought. Discover Summer 2026, sidebar to The Evolution of Evolution, Not Just a Footnote, by Avery Hurt. Alfred Russel Wallace is well known as the co-discoverer of the theory of evolution by means of natural selection, and the man who almost scooped Darwin. the quirk of fate and timing that gave us Darwinism rather than Wallaceism has condemned Wallace to sidebars like this one, but Wallace was so much more than a footnote to Darwin. The years Wallace spent traveling the world collecting specimens and thinking deeply about what he found turned him into an exceptional scientist. T.H. Huxley, the grandfather of Julian Huxley, known as Darwin's bulldog for his enthusiastic support of Darwin, praised Wallace for being both an excellent field biologist and a brilliant theoretician. In 1863, he wrote, "Once in a generation, a Wallace may be found physically, mentally, and morally qualified to wander unscathed through the tropical wilds of America and of Asia, to form magnificent collections as he wanders, and withal to think out sagaciously the conclusions suggested by his collections." Wallace continued his scientific work for the rest of his life. According to Andrew Berry, who has edited a collection of Wallace's writings, Wallace wrote some of the most important papers about evolution published by anyone, including Darwin, in the years after he returned from Southeast Asia. Wallace founded the field of biogeography, the study of how species and ecosystems are distributed across geographic locations and geographic time. And indeed, one way his theory of natural selection differed from Darwin's is that Wallace focused less on competition between species and more on the fitness of organisms for their environment. Ahead of his time. Unlike Darwin, a well-connected Victorian gentleman and the beneficiary of inherited wealth, Wallace grew up relatively poor and had financial worries throughout his life. But the financial stress did not prevent Wallace from lending his time and effort to the causes of his day, many of which are still relevant today. In addition to being an evolutionist, Wallace was a socialist, a proto-environmentalist, and a strong supporter of women's suffrage. Wallace addressed some of these issues in an 1899 book. Though the title of the book is The Wonderful Century, Its Successes and Failures, Wallace admits in the preface that more than half of it is devoted to failures, primarily the moral and social ones. In a chapter entitled The Demon of Greed, he discusses wealth inequality and the enormous burden of poverty. In the last chapter, The Plunder of the Earth, Wallace argues that the accumulation of wealth has led to the destruction of the natural world, and he was not quiet about that destruction. When visiting the United States on a lecture tour in 1886 and 1887, Wallace was taken by the thundering waters of Niagara and the sublime precipices and cascades of Yosemite. However, he was most moved by the grandeur of the giant trees of California. Of all that stunning beauty, he wrote, "These alone are in the power of man totally to destroy." Were Wallace to visit us today, he might find a comfortable place in the environmental and social movements of our times. You're listening to The Sciences on Gatewave, audio for independent living. Scientific American, July-August 2026. Scientists as Strangers, by Dava Sobel. Researchers have an image problem. Scientists, in the popular imagination, are oddballs. A chemist or geologist may be a genius, it is generally agreed, but the heightened mental acuity comes at great social and emotional cost, rendering the scientist a misfit, a weirdo, a robot in human clothing. This perception troubles me. In a 50-year career spent writing about science, I have interviewed hundreds of scientists, from young postdocs to elderly laboratory directors, including several Nobel Prize winners. None of them fit within the confines of the stereotype. True, a few proved obnoxious, even insufferable, but not in a stereotypical way. So why do I continue to bump into this cliché wherever I go? The following statement, for example, jumped out at me from a New York Times obituary for slain Massachusetts Institute of Technology physicist Nuno Loureiro. "Far from the stereotypical scientist holed up in his lab with little to say to the outside world, Dr. Loureiro was known for being warm, down-to-earth, even stylish. Apparently, such attributes are so out of place with the personality of a scientist as to merit special mention." Recently, a group of high school physics teachers joined me via Zoom for a discussion of two of my books. The first question on their prepared list was, how are the people who made big contributions to science similar to and different from normal people? Actor Jim Parsons, who played string theorist Sheldon Cooper in nearly 300 episodes of the CBS sitcom The Big Bang Theory between 2007 and 2019, won 4 Emmy Awards and a Golden Globe for his portrayal of the archetypal socially inept scientist. Children asked to create a picture of a scientist most often draw a white man wearing a lab coat and glasses, Marie Curie and George Washington Carver notwithstanding. I'm concerned that these skewed ideas about scientists are not just laughable and inaccurate, but pernicious. I fear they worsen societal attitudes toward the entire scientific enterprise, and they prevent young students from seeing science as a future that might include them. The stereotype of a scientist thrives on the relative rarity of real scientists. According to the latest available statistics from the United Nations Educational, Scientific, and Cultural Organization, approximately 9 million individuals worldwide engage in scientific research. They are thus outnumbered 1,000 to 1 by other people. The odds of a person's meeting a scientist, slim to begin with, contract further as a result of scientists' tendency to congregate in settings with specialized equipment and limited access, such as labs at NASA and CERN, where they are further insulated from non-scientists. As a science writer, I gain entry into many of those protected spaces. But if I'd been a sports reporter or a foreign correspondent, how could I have discovered what the practice of science looks like? I doubt I would have guessed the variety of activities that the phrase doing research may signify, or the amount of joy and fun derived from those activities. Some scientists, aware of their image problem, have suggested that all recipients of federal grant money be required to explain their research to taxpayers, stipulating how the funds are spent and outlining the predicted usefulness of their projects. Not every scientist, I would argue, is capable of effective communication with the wider public. Demanding it of all of them seems unfair and unrealistic. Those who do have the skills, however, can use them to tremendous effect. Astronomers in a certain age cohort invariably tell me that their interest in the subject was aroused by Carl Sagan's Cosmos, a Personal Voyage series, which debuted on public television in 1980. Sagan himself enjoyed watching basketball. The steps of the so-called scientific method that many of us are taught in elementary or middle school suggest that scientists operate according to strict rules or recipes. As they themselves admit, however, they are guided primarily by their own curiosity. Their explorations feel creative to them, the way painting or sculpting feels to an artist. That's not to say they have no other creative outlets or hobbies. Rather, science is one of them. As editor of Scientific American's Meter poetry column, I often receive poems from scientists who are moved to verse by some experience in their work. This trend is hardly new. Galileo wrote poetry. So did James Clerk Maxwell, who developed the theory of electromagnetism. In the 1920s and 1930s, the Harvard College Observatory employed enough talented musicians to constitute an orchestra. The word I hear most often from scientists speaking candidly about their research, the word most at odds with the prevailing stereotype, is passion. Passion came up memorably toward the end of a roundtable discussion held in Stockholm's Royal Palace during the week the 2023 Nobel Prizes were awarded. Anne L'Huillier, one of that year's 3 physics laureates, reached for a word to describe a scientist's inner drive. "This is something that passionates you," she said, inadvertently inventing a verb to evoke all the fascination, motivation, obstinacy, and zeal that had carried her through 40 years of studies in attosecond science, work to which she was eager to return, she added, as soon as all the fuss over the prize had died down. Further talk around the same roundtable revealed that L'Huillier and Caroline Carico, one of 2 winners of the 2023 Nobel Prize in Physiology or Medicine, were both long married and both mothers, even though family devotion, as is well known, plays no acknowledged role in the life of a stereotypical scientist. Drew Weissman, Carico's collaborator and co-Nobelist for mRNA discoveries leading to COVID-19 vaccines, pointed out that the participation of his wife and daughter in the Phase 3 trials of those vaccines became a powerful tool against vaccine hesitancy in their community. When Mrs. Weissman, a.k.a. psychologist Mary Ellen Weissman, attended church services and community meetings where neighbors aired fears born of conspiracy theories, she would ask, "Do you think my husband would have his daughter and his wife take a vaccine that would make them sterile?" No, of course not. But now that the efficacy of all vaccines is questioned by government authorities, now that promising research on new mRNA vaccines has been halted, and considering the broad reach of the scientist stereotype, I have to wonder how many people might answer Mary Ellen Weissman's rhetorical question in the affirmative. Exposing one's spouse or offspring to mortal danger sounds just like the kind of thing a mad scientist would do. Thanks for listening to this week's edition of The Sciences, produced by GateWave. I'm volunteer reader and editor Peter Catt. I'll be back with you next Tuesday. For most of you, Your Pets is coming up next here on GateWave.
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0: 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All material is read as printed and may not reflect the views of GateWave or its affiliates.

Hello, and welcome to Your Pets. I'm Jill Burke. Your Pets is brought to you by Gatewave Radio. In the first part of our broadcast, dog lovers are going to hear about a recent trick dog competition. And in the second part of our program, cat fanciers will hear if the full moon affects our cats. We'll start with a piece from the American Kennel Club called Tricks of the Trade, and it's by Mary Birch, PhD, a certified animal behaviorist. For many dogs, training begins with the AKC's Canine Good Citizen, or CGC, program, the gold standard of behavior for dogs in our communities. In CGC classes, dogs learn to sit, down, come, stay, and many other foundational skills that every well-behaved dog needs to proceed with training for more advanced activities. But after CGC, what comes next? There are several paths, but one of AKC's most popular training programs for entry-level dogs is the AKC Trick Dog. In November 2025, the winner and two semifinals of this national virtual AKC Trick Dog competition were announced. Elizabeth Berthold Davis and her Russell Terrier Cricket were the overall winners of the competition. Semifinalists were Heidi Armstrong and her All-American dog Cheeza, and Melissa Quintana Mitchell, and Hash Brown, a Brussels Griffon. Cricket's charming, humorous Fix-It Cricket routine showed how Cricket can help you get your home in tip-top shape. The routine included tricks such as sitting pretty while holding a hammer and opening the door of a toy refrigerator and turning on a supposedly broken light in the refrigerator. Throughout the performance, viewers could see how Cricket stayed close to and continuously watched his handler. These critical skills for performing advanced tricks begin with the training that often starts in CGC. Walking on a leash eventually becomes walking off leash while working close to the handler. In CGC classes, instructors teach students how to work on getting their dog's attention, unnecessary behavior for advanced training. Cheeza and Armstrong are a search and rescue team that was deployed after the catastrophic flooding in Texas on July 4, 2025. Cheeza's touching and emotional routine included tricks such as playing volleyball, balancing on Armstrong's forearms, and jumping rope. Several of the tricks involved holding or pushing an object or objects, skills that are taught after basic training. With pirate props that included a pirate ship, Hash Brown and Quintana Mitchell delivered a swashbuckling pirate routine that included tricks such as crossing paws, walking on balance pods, coming out of a box on cue, and taking a selfie. Each trick goes back to less complex skills. For example, crossing one paw over the other starts with a down, a basic skill taught in CGC. And coming out of a box on cue relies on coming when called, a skill taught in CGC. Where should you start? Well, you've watched the videos and you're ready to begin training tricks that will astound and amaze others. The AKC Trick Dog Novice title requires 10 tricks. However, if you already have the CGC certificate or title, your dog can do CGC plus 5, meaning you only need 5 tricks for the novice title. This is because you already demonstrated 5 basic handling behaviors in CGC.
to transition your dog from CGC to doing clever tricks that are in the realm of astounding, you will need to use some of the basic principles of behavior, such as shaping and chaining. In the 2025 AKC Trick Dog Competition, Lisa Morrissey's Border Collie Lily demonstrated her ability to perform tricks while wearing a blindfold. That's right, folks, you saw it here. Trip, a Catahoula leopard dog owned by Michelle Little, did a routine in which he went to a Halloween party and did magic tricks for his friends. Tip transformed one stuffed animal into another, showing that he could not only perform magic, he could also work out of sight of his handler. Sometimes in a routine for advanced dogs, the trick involves the skill and ability of the dog, and sometimes the trick involves the ingenious prop design and handling ability of the handler. Adrienne Sherman's Cavalier King Charles Spaniel Page successfully used an abacus in her routine. As far as the viewers could see, Page didn't simply move beads. She appeared to be a mathematical marvel who could add, subtract, and divide. Was it math or trick training? Other AKC family dog training areas that follow CGC include the advanced levels of Canine Good Citizen, which include AKC Community Canine and Urban CGC, AKC Therapy Dog, AKC Fit Dog, and AKC Fetch. The next AKC Trick Dog National Competition opens August 3rd, and entries will be open until October 3rd. To find the next fun and rewarding training activity for your dog, visit the AKC Family Dog website. And here are 10 easy novice tricks. Crawl, find it, hand signals, high five, hold, jump over a low bar, kiss, pause up, shake hands, and spin in a circle. Well, I would certainly like to see that magic act, because making one stuffed animal turn into another one can't be easy. Even for a human, never mind a dog. I'll have to look for that online. Dog treats have been recalled because of salmonella. Elite Treats LLC of Boca Raton, Florida is recalling Elite Treats chicken chips for dogs in 6-ounce bags because they may be contaminated with salmonella. The product is packaged in black and gold bags marked on the backside with lot number 24045 and an expiration date of 04/2027. Salmonella can cause illness in pets eating the products. People can become exposed to this pathogen through multiple routes, such as handling the contaminated products, contact with pets who have eaten the recalled product, and/or contact with surfaces that have touched contaminated food, such as bowls, utensils, or countertops. Risk of human illness from salmonella-contaminated pet food increases if people do not thoroughly wash their hands after handling the food or having contact with their pet, or by not thoroughly cleaning contaminated surfaces. Pets with salmonella infections may be lethargic and have diarrhea or bloody diarrhea, fever, and vomiting. Some pets may have decreased appetite and abdominal pain. If your pet has eaten the recalled product and has these symptoms, or you are concerned that they might be infected, please contact your veterinarian. In other cases, pets can be infected without showing symptoms.
Infected pets, even if they do not show symptoms, can act as carriers and transfer salmonella through their feces and saliva into the home environment and to people and other pets in the household. The recalled Elite Treats chicken chips for dogs were sold to Florida Hardware LLC, which sold to feed stores in Alabama, Florida, Georgia, North Carolina, and South Carolina. No illnesses have been reported to date in connection with this problem. The contamination was noted after testing performed by a third-party laboratory identified contamination in a related, yet commercially unreleased lot of the same product. Consumers who have purchased 6-ounce bags of Elite Treats chicken chips for dogs stamped with lot 24045 should cease using them. Do not sell or donate the recalled products. Wash and sanitize pet food bowls, cups, and storage containers. Always ensure you wash and sanitize your hands after handling recalled food or any utensils and surfaces that come in contact with recalled food. Food contaminated with salmonella bacteria does not usually look, smell, or taste spoiled. Anyone can become sick with a salmonella infection. Infants, children, seniors, and people with weakened immune systems are at higher risk of serious illness because their immune systems are fragile. Anyone who has handled any part of the recalled treats and developed symptoms of salmonella infection should seek medical attention. Sick people should tell their doctors about the possible exposure to salmonella bacteria because special tests are necessary to diagnose salmonellosis. Salmonella infection symptoms can mimic other diseases, frequently leading to misdiagnosis. Symptoms of salmonella infection can include diarrhea, abdominal cramps, and fever within 12 to 72 hours after eating contaminated food. Otherwise, healthy adults are usually sick for 4 to 7 days. In some cases, however, diarrhea may be so severe that patients require hospitalization. Other adults, children, pregnant women, and people with weakened immune systems, such as cancer patients, are more likely to develop a severe illness and serious, sometimes life-threatening conditions. Some people get infected without getting sick or showing any symptoms. However, they may still spread the infection to others. You're listening to Your Pets on Gatewave Radio. A $1,000 dog grooming session? The pet wellness industry is booming. Sam Chow spends about $11,000 a year to groom his 4 Norwich Terriers and about another $3,000 a year on specialty work. Being a responsible pet owner can mean more than keeping your pet healthy and happy. Regular grooming visits are often part of the deal. Sam Chow, who lives in Manhattan with his 4 Norwich Terriers, he calls them his kids, spends nearly $11,000 a year to groom them. His dogs require a grooming technique called hand stripping, and there aren't many groomers in the city who can do it, he said. Mr. Chow considers their grooming a worthy expense that's essential to keeping them healthy and ensuring a long life. When the New York Times talked to nearly 50 pet owners for this article, they learned many of them had similar sentiments. The perception that pet grooming is essential to wellness has shifted the industry from one providing hygiene services to a tailored approach focused on health and holistic care. A booming human wellness industry is also extending people's own health beliefs
and practices to their pets. Dogs may not be doing cold plunges or wearing biometric rings, but it's not uncommon for them to be given anti-aging peptide therapy medication or getting a grooming session that includes a blueberry mask around their eyes that helps brighten their fur. Like human wellness, pet care has moved toward prevention, routine, and emotional health, rather than crisis, Mr. Chow said. Dog grooming prices depend on a range of factors, including the groomer's expertise, how long it takes to groom the dog, and any specific requirements for certain breeds. And more Americans are increasingly lonely and isolated and relying on their pets for emotional support. They're also more likely to view them as family members and willing to spend more on them. Dogs have become a kind of emotional infrastructure in a city that can otherwise feel fragmented and transient, Mr. Chow said. Businesses and investors are

Ventures, named after her tiny golden doodle, Thaddeus Alastair Walsh. When I left my full-time job at Estee Lauder, I decided to follow my passion of really raising the bar in the pet industry and really focusing on pet health and wellness and longevity, she said. The goal, she added, is figuring out a way to create the trust and transparency for pets that we've come to expect in our own beauty, health, and wellness world. Longevity is on pet owners' minds, she said, adding that she thinks artificial intelligence is going to help people better understand their pets' health issues. As the industry continues to evolve, prices are expected to increase at salons, mobile pet grooming services, and veterinarian clinics that offer grooming services. Ruth Zaplin, who lives in Washington, D.C., spends $500 to $700 every month to get her one-year-old poodle, Jasper, groomed. His haircuts cost more than mine, she said. Ms. Zaplin takes him to Chi Chi's grooming spa, which she calls the fancy groomer in D.C. The Obamas are not too far from me. I'm sure he takes his Portuguese water dogs to Chi Chi's, she said. She's worried that the sessions might become a challenge financially once she retires, but she goes to Chi Chi's because the groomer uses clippers to groom Jasper by hand. She really puts in the hours, she said of the groomer, noting that Jasper's last appointment took 10 hours. That session cost her $1,000. Not everyone can afford these prices. Some owners are learning how to groom their dogs themselves or perform DIY maintenance grooms between professional ones. Paul Launderville of Greensboro, North Carolina, got Oliver, a Cocker Spaniel, a few years after he retired. He also got an electric clipper that attaches to a vacuum cleaner. This dog is a freak of nature, and the fact that he's stunning. And it's also stunning how much fur he can produce, he said. If I had to pay for grooming, I would have to live under a bridge. Some dog owners said they had crossed international borders to save money on grooming. Nicole Eaton of Providence, Rhode Island, spends $750 to take Charlie, her poodle mix, to Serbia, where she and her husband spend the summer. They make up the cost with cheap grooming, about $20, and professional teeth cleaning, about $100 with anesthesia. Alan Bateman, who lives in San Diego, until recently spent $140 every 6 to 8 weeks for a buzz cut and nail trim for his 8-year-old golden doodle, Thiago. Because prices kept rising, Mr. Bateman started taking Thiago to Tijuana, Mexico for grooming as well as vet care. Now he spends less than $40 on Thiago's grooming session, which includes a cut, nail trim, and ear cleaning. It's not a hassle, he said. I drive across the border in my car. Others are cutting down on their own salon visits, pushing back hair and nail appointments, or giving up small indulgences. I used to get my eyebrows laminated, said Michelle Marquez, who lives in Brooklyn, with Baldwin, her Legato Romanolo, a rare breed traditionally raised to hunt truffles. I've had to forego some of my own grooming for his grooming, she said. In November, when one of the reporters of this article, Vivian, sent a text to her groomer asking to schedule an appointment for her 2-year-old Norwich Terrier Porcini, she received an unexpected response. Sorry, I am not able to groom Porcini, the groomer texted back. He said it had been 6 months since Porcini had been professionally groomed, and that he expected her to bring him in more regularly.
Though he had never made any of this explicit, he effectively fired

Vivian, a first-time pet owner, and Porcini as clients. Michelle Carruthers is another first-time pet owner who was fired by her groomer. The visits were expensive, she said, and she didn't realize there were rules about how often a pet needed to go. Dog groomers are adamant that they're not overcharging. High-quality tools are expensive, said Monique Langlois, whose grooming business, Bon Appetit in Kalamazoo, Michigan, has been open for nearly 20 years. We're not trying to charge you something that's unreasonable because we do have very specialized equipment, she said. Groomers say the cost of everything has gone up, from water and electricity bills to the steel for the bathing tub to workers' comp insurance. Some groomers say they are amenable to working within people's budgets. Ms. Langlois recommends customers be upfront about what they can afford. During the 2009 housing crisis, she said, I had people come to me and say, my husband lost his job. I don't want to give up the dog, but I need to know what I need to do so I can only come every 3 months. That's what Kate McDermott, who lives in Port Angeles, Washington, did when she got her 65-pound doodle, Mr. B, which stands for Best Boy. I was told that it would be between $90 and $150 each time that I went, she said. That is undoable for me. But McDermott learned to groom Mr. B. She still has to take him to a groomer for sanitary trims. In those sessions, the groomer points out areas on Mr. B that Ms. McDermott should pay more attention to in her own grooming. The charge? Ms. McDermott bakes pies, cookies, and casseroles for the groomer, in lieu of cash. Educating dog parents on what their pet might need is part of a groomer's responsibility, especially if it's the person's first dog, said Lucia Manoselvas, owner of J.C. Paws in Jersey City, New Jersey. It is, I think, our duty as groomers. Miss Manoselvas has trained about 15 people on how to groom and do basic care like ear cleaning and nail clipping for their dog, she said. One of those people was Vivian, one of the authors of this article, who was desperate to get her dog groomed after getting fired by her groomer. In December, she paid $500 to take a 5-hour class with Miss Manoselvas to learn the hand stripping technique. Since then, she's groomed Porcini twice, and without paying $350 before tip. Porcini may not look as good as before, but he doesn't seem to mind. Here's a question. I found a stray dog yesterday, and he's very sweet and kind. He ate dinner and breakfast. He comes over to me and pats, but this afternoon I noticed he was by his bed and just walking in circles. What could it mean? And the answer is, circling can appear with conditions that affect the vestibular system, the brain, or even the inner ear. Dogs sometimes move in a loop the same way a person might lean to one side when feeling dizzy. That's all the time we have for Dogster Magazine. Your pets will continue when we return after this short break.

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Does the full moon affect cats? This is by Nicole Cosgrove. The moon is a magnificent sight, and its gravitational pull is strong enough to cause tide changes in our oceans. It's also not uncommon to hear stories of people and animals behaving strangely during the full moon. The idea that the full moon affects the behavior of animals, including cats, has been a topic of speculation and folklore for centuries. But even if it is untrue, some odd animal behavior patterns have been anecdotally connected to the lunar cycle. As a general answer, much of the scientific community harbors doubt regarding the notion that the full moon exerts any substantial influence on animal behavior. In this article, we'll discuss what we know about the full moon and its impact on our feline friends. Due to the incredibly strong magnetic attraction that exists between the moon and the moon affects the Earth every day. When the Earth and the moon are closest to one another, the moon's gravitational pull on Earth is at its strongest. This varies as the moon cycle changes, and when the sun lines up with the moon and Earth, that gravitational pull adds up. The resulting tides are caused by this force, which impacts the planet's vast bodies of water. The tides are also at their highest when the moon is full. We may sometimes act or feel oddly during the full moon, so it is not unreasonable to assume that all living things, including your cat, could be affected by the moon's activity, given that our tides and many other natural occurrences depend on it. Several pet owners believe that pets are affected during the full moon. While some dogs are known to howl like wolves, cats may display less obvious behaviors, such as hiding and behaving more mischievously. However, the scientific community remains largely skeptical about the full moon having any significant impact on animal behavior. Studies conducted on various species, including domestic animals, have found little to no evidence to support the idea that the full moon affects their behavior in any meaningful way. How cats are affected by the full moon is unknown, but there are statistics to show that veterinary clinics are generally busier during this phase. According to research by the University of Colorado College of Veterinary Medicine, cats may have a 23% higher risk of suffering an injury or another emergency during or close to a full moon, which was in reality only a fractional increase of 0.13 more emergencies during the day of the full moon. The causes of this are still unknown, but it could be because their owners may have been up longer at these times and cats were more active or spent more time outside, which may increase the chance of injury, although cats are more active during low light conditions. The effect on a cat's circadian rhythm, which is the combination of physical, behavioral, and emotional changes, may also play a role, some people believe. However, most of this remains unknown and requires further scientific research. Some cat owners have observed that cats may seem to act more mischievously when the moon is full. However, certain cats might also be more likely to hide, meow, or be more vocal,
Most of this is anecdotal rather than backed by science. Another consideration that may impact the cats is human behavior during the full moon. If their owners are more active, unable to sleep, and staying awake longer, this can also cause the cats to change their behavior accordingly. The belief that the moon's phases can influence animal behavior is primarily based on folklore and anecdotal evidence. While it's true that some animals, including cats, can be sensitive to changes in their environment, there is no conclusive scientific proof that the moon's phases significantly impact their behavior. The full moon is only one phase of the lunar cycle, and many believe that the other cycles of the moon may also carry a unique energy and have an effect on animals, including cats. Cats are crepuscular, meaning they are most active during dawn and dusk. They prefer low-light settings when they can engage in hunting activities, and it's been observed that free-range cats are more active during the new moon, while cats living in groups tend to be more active during the day when their caretakers come to feed and interact with them. Whether cats behave differently during various moon phases remains a mystery at the moment. What should you do if your cat seems affected by the full moon? Unfortunately, it doesn't appear like there is much consistent and evidence-based information when it comes to cats and the full moon. Many cats may not exhibit any obvious behavioral changes during the full moon. You could keep your cat inside for safety during the full moon and ensure your cat has a safe place to hide if they feel like it. If you are awake longer during this time, make sure not to leave any human food around and try not to engage them in any vigorous activities. If you notice changes in your cat's behavior during the full moon, it's essential to rule out any underlying health issues or environmental factors that could be causing the changes. If your cat becomes more vocal, restless, or exhibits other behavioral changes, it's a good idea to consult a veterinarian to rule out any health concerns. While the idea that the full moon can affect cats is intriguing, no scientific evidence supports this claim. Some owners may notice a change in behavior around the full moon, but other cats may show no difference. The more we learn about cats and their environments, the more we all come to know them. If you have concerns about your cat's behavior, it's best to contact your veterinarian or a qualified animal behaviorist. But if all medical issues are ruled out, you may have to tolerate strange feline behavior during the full moon. Well, I know some people have a belief that the full moon affects us. I've never noticed any effect, but who knows? Do cats have a dominant paw? We humans can get hung up on the strangest things. For example, only about 60 years ago, left-handed people were considered sinister, a term derived from a Latin word meaning on the left side, and that was equated with evil. Lefties, also called southpaws, are in the minority, but have you ever wondered if cats, like humans, favor a left or right paw? While cats aren't specifically right or left-handed the way that humans are, there is a tendency for them to favor one of their front paws. Researchers from the Animal Behavior Center at Queen's University in Belfast conducted a study in 2018 that explored the laterality of 44 cats, 24 of which were male and 20 female. Laterality is when an animal prefers to use one paw over the other. The cats were all fixed,
ranged in age from 1 to 17 and were various breeds. The researchers studied cats in their homes rather than in a lab setting, with the help of the cat owners who monitored their cats throughout the course of their daily routines. This was to prevent stress for the cats, which would definitely have occurred if the entire study had been conducted in a forced or lab setting. Emphasis was placed on which paw the cats used first when walking downstairs or stepping into the litter box, and whether the cats preferred sleeping on one side or the other. The cats were additionally tested briefly in a lab setting to retrieve treats from a food maze and a tower with holes. The results showed that 73% of the cats had a clear preference as to which paw they used most often when reaching for food. Around 70% of the cats tended to use the same paw when going downstairs, and 66% used the same paw when stepping into their litter boxes. Interestingly, the female cats seemed to favor the right paw, and the males the left paw. But the side that the cats slept on didn't show any specific preference. In another study, more cats were shown to be left-pawed rather than right-pawed. However, this study didn't factor in the sex of the cat in the observations. Dr. Deborah Wells, one of the researchers in the first study, feels that animals with a left-paw preference and those that don't have a preference tend to be more flighty and more susceptible to stressful situations than animals that are right-pawed. The reasoning behind this is that the left side of the body is controlled by the right side of the brain, and the right side by the left side of the brain. The left side of the brain processes positive emotions like excitement and happiness and focuses on familiar, non-stressful behavior. The right side of the brain responds to unfamiliar and emergency situations with an urge to escape. It additionally processes what are considered negative emotions, like fear and sadness. So, if a cat is right-pawed, they may tend to be more playful and self-assured, and left-pawed cats might be more aggressive or fearful. Most of these results aligned with another similar study conducted on dogs by the same team in 2017. You can try the same kinds of experiments that the researchers conducted on your own cat. Watch your cat when they go into the litter box. Which paw do they use to enter? Look at which paw they extend before going downstairs. You can even try using the treats trick. Put a few treats in a container and watch which paw they use to retrieve them. Of course, you would need to repeat all these experiments multiple times so you would know beyond a shadow of a doubt if your cat is a righty or a lefty. The study gave us more insight into our cats, but of course, more studies are needed. Also, this whole right versus left preference is actually relevant with several other species, from apes and horses to even whales. All have shown a preference for one limb over the other. There's still a long way to go if we want to understand our cats better, which will involve a great deal of cat watching. But that's not such a bad thing. You're listening to Your Pets on Gatewave Radio. Here's how to choose a cat tree. If you own a cat, you must own a cat tree. It gives your cat something to play on, scratch, sleep on, and feel safe. Choosing the right cat tree can be tricky, and as it needs to be the proper height, stable enough not to wobble, and the right size for your cat. It will also be ideal if it looks nice in your home.
Cat trees combine several important elements that will make cats healthier and happier. They can also help save your furniture from being scratched up. It's a known fact that cats love to explore everything, even if that includes your dresser with your knickknacks that seem to be fun playthings for your kitty. A cat tree makes for great exercise and hopefully distracts your cat from your shorter dresser. The climbing also gives them a good workout and the opportunity to do a full body stretch. A good cat tree has every pole that holds each platform as a scratching post. The more time your cat spends on the tree, the more they are likely to sharpen their claws on it and not on your couch. Cats love being up high because they enjoy ruling from a high position, or rather, they feel safer because they can be on the lookout for prey and predators. Cat trees comprise platforms and scratching posts, and the former make nice places to sleep. The trees usually have different styles of platforms. Some are flat, others have a bolster around them. Some might have hammocks, and others are called condos, which are boxes with an entrance and exit. Since they help a cat feel safe, cat trees make excellent hiding places and comfortable napping spots. There are several factors that you need to consider when you start shopping for a cat tree. How your cat can climb and maneuver will guide your decision. If you have a senior cat or one with mobility issues, you'll need to aim for a small and simple cat tree that will be easy for them to access and climb. A kitten has a ton of energy, so you can get as elaborate as you want. If you have multiple cats, you can consider getting several cat trees. You'll need to carefully check the measurements of any cat trees you're considering. Most manufacturers provide the dimensions, including the size of the condos and platforms. If your cat currently sleeps on something that you can measure, this can guide you to the size of platforms you'll need. Many cat trees tend to have small platforms, so don't rely on photos of the product. This is particularly important if you have a large breed, like a Maine Coon. Read reviews, too. Cat owners will post about things like the size, which can help. You need a certain amount of free space for a cat tree. The good news is that they are vertical, so most don't take up that much room. But the more space you have, the more elaborate the tree can be. Next, you'll need to consider your cat's likes. Do they prefer scratching cardboard or rope? Cat trees can be made with wood, carpet, sisal, rope, and fabric. If your cat loves to stretch vertically, measure the scratching posts to ensure that they are long enough for your cat. Some cat trees also include fake branches and leaves, which can make for nice hiding spots and give them the appearance of actual trees. The more options on the tree, such as fabric and material, the more likely even picky cats will find something to enjoy. This is an important one. If the cat tree is the least bit wobbly, most cats won't want to spend time on it. The last thing you want is for your cat to jump on the cat tree and for it to topple over. Some cat trees come with hardware that enables you to attach them to a wall or something sturdy to prevent this from happening. But the tree must still have a wide and heavy base that can withstand your cat taking a flying leap onto it. You'll need to keep a balance between something aesthetically pleasing and something that your cat will enjoy and actually use. You can aim for a tree with a color that will blend in or complement your decor, but ensure that it will also work for your cat. To be truly aesthetically pleasing, consider the color of your cat. If you have a black cat, you'll want to aim for a black or dark cat tree.
and a light tree with white cats. The fur will show up far too much otherwise. Once you've decided on a cat tree, you need to figure out where to put it. First, don't set it next to anything breakable and/or expensive. Too much boisterous play, particularly in a multi-cat home, could see the tree being knocked over and breaking things. Putting it within eyeshot or even next to a window will give your cat something to look at, while lording it over the rest of us. Even better is setting up in a sunny location close to a window. Make sure to also place it next to a wall to add stability. You may want to put the tree in an area with the rest of the family, like the living room. If your cat doesn't seem too keen on the cat tree, you might need to tempt them with treats and catnip. Some cats will immediately leap onto the tree, but others might need motivation. Some cats will spend a great deal of time on the cat tree, only to stop using it for a few months. But just be patient, as they'll go back to it eventually. Still, you can try moving the cat tree to a different location for a while. Your cat might become quite interested in it again, as it will seem like a new thing. Investing in a good and sturdy cat tree is an essential part of taking care of a cat, but it's also important that both you and your cat love it. Some cat owners like to put up cat shelves and pieces of furniture alongside the cat tree, or trees, so their cats can literally walk around the entire room without having to touch the ground. Just remember to double check the measurements of the tree to ensure that it isn't too small for your cat or too large for your home. Remember that it must be sturdy with a large and heavy base. Your cat will thank you. Well, that's good advice about finding the right cat tree. My cat particularly likes to climb up on a high piece of furniture. And there's a television on the top of the dresser that she likes, and she sometimes peeks out behind one edge of the television, and then she peeks out from the other edge of the television. Just keeping track of everything that's happening. TNR, Compassion and Cats. Here's Trap King Humane Cat Solutions story. And it's by Sterling, also known as Trap King David. You may recognize Sterling Trap King Davis from the Drew Barrymore Show, the Disney Plus documentary Pets, directed by Bryce Dallas Howard, or Netflix's Cat People. Maybe you got to see him recently at CatCon, or just follow his adventures and efforts on social media. Or maybe you're learning about him for the first time today. With countless rescue efforts across the U.S. and abroad, and his incredibly contagious love for cats, Sterling is an inspiration to anyone who believes that compassion and collaboration can change the world. Trap King Humane Cat Solutions is a nonprofit organization about cat rescue with a heavy focus on TNR, or Trap, Neuter, Return, and community care. We consist of a small board of four people based in Atlanta, Georgia, but we have worked on TNR and animal rescue in Greece, Spain, and just about every state in America. TNR is the humane alternative to death or euthanasia for stray and feral cats. At Trap King Humane Solutions, we aim to get more men and people of color engaged in animal welfare.
I founded Trap King Humane back in 2017, so I've been here since the start. I tell people often to be strategic before starting a nonprofit, as it can be a lot of work and difficult to put the right board and team together. It's more than just finding people who like cats the way you do. You have to have someone to do the accounting, someone who knows taxes, someone who can organize and plan the meetings, on top of sharing your vision in rescue. I also think it's good to find your niche and stick to that at first instead of trying to do everything. If there are 4 TNR groups within a 50-mile radius of one another, then you shouldn't also start a TNR rescue. Maybe you can focus on adoptions or fostering. I learned quickly that sticking to what I'm most effective at and being willing to work with others is the best way to fight against burnout and compassion fatigue. It's been a journey, though, and I think I'm just now working with a team that actually fits. Some of the biggest challenges Trap King faces, as well as other rescues, are resources. Funding for cat surgeries, food, and medicine is always needed. Cat traps, cleaning supplies, places for TNR cats to heal, as well as fosters for some of our kitties that are too sweet to go back to the streets. So donations are always welcome, and if you're looking to be a foster or adoptive parent, you can get in touch with our team. Some of the biggest accomplishments are fundraising and rescue events done in Chicago, Hollywood, Florida, and Atlanta, some of which led to documentaries. I was also very happy to be on the Drew Barrymore show to discuss community cat care. Recently, I traveled to Spain to help with dogs as well. Galgo dogs, sometimes referred to as Spanish greyhounds, are raced and tortured every year by the thousands. We went to Spain to rescue 32 of them and ended up with an additional 4 kitties that we couldn't leave behind. We plan to go back in 2026 to help more. That's all the time we have for Catster Magazine. 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I'm volunteer reader Jill Burke. Be sure to join me next week for more helpful hints.

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2: Hi, it's time again to play Word Savvy, the definition game. The challenge this time is corium, C-O-R-I-U-M. Best described as relating to which of these three choices? Would you say it's A, a type of porous stone, B, a man-made element, or C, a layer of skin? Rock, element, skin. Here's 10 seconds to think it over. What's your choice? Well, if you picked wrong, don't let it get under your epidermis. See, that's your outer skin layer, and just beneath it is the dermis, which is also called corium. Yep, it's C. Well, until next time, thanks for playing Word Savvy.
3: The Chicago Lighthouse recently released its impact report for 2024. In a joint statement from Janet Slick, President and Chief Executive Officer, and Thomas Deutsch, Chair of the Board of Trustees, they said, "We officially opened the Foglia Residences, expanding services to include affordable housing. As the first U.S. building designed specifically for people who are blind or visually impaired, financed through low-income housing tax credits, it represents a breakthrough step towards greater accessibility for our organization, our city, and our country. 2024 was also a year like no other at the Lighthouse. As we have since 1906, we remain dedicated to our mission of helping people who are blind, visually impaired, disabled, and veterans build skills and confidence to thrive within their communities. Thriving looks different for everyone. For some, it means moving into an apartment with features designed to accommodate vision loss. For others, it's accessing an educational program that teaches practical, functional skills for the future. And for many, it's simply the relief of finding a supportive community that understands their unique challenges and experiences." 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
7: Hello, welcome to Cincinnati Association for the Blind Radio Reading Services. My name is David Ness, and for the next 1 hour, we're going to be reading the front section of the Washington Post for today, Monday, August 17. Here's the first article, which is entitled, "Angry at the Supreme Court, Liberals Push a Slew of Plans for Overhauling It." As the midterms near, Democrats are proposing adding more justices, limiting their terms, and more. One bill proposes increasing the number of Supreme Court justices from 9 to 13. Another would cut their lifetime terms to 18 years. Others would create an enforceable ethics code and place standards on how the court rules from its relatively opaque shadow docket. The latest wave of proposals to overhaul the Supreme Court have reached something of a fever pitch over the past few months as Democrats grow increasingly frustrated with the court's rightward turn. While the court blocked several of President Donald Trump's key initiatives this past term, it also delivered significant conservative victories that pared back the 1965 Voting Rights Act, loosened campaign finance rules, and increased presidential power. Democrats' anger is fueled by a conviction that many of these rulings are more about politics than the law. There is constant and building dismay about the increasingly appalling record of the court, Senator Sheldon Whitehouse, Democrat of Rhode Island, who recently introduced a terms limits bill, said in an interview, and I think the continuing interest in reform springs from continued dismay and concern about the court's misbehavior. The pitches coincide with record levels of disapproval of how the Supreme Court is doing its job, as well as perceptions that the justices are ruling based on their ideology, a viewpoint largely embraced by liberals, according to a July Washington Post Ipsos poll. Those perceptions have only magnified as the justices have weighed in on issues that could directly affect the upcoming midterm elections. House Minority Leader Hakeem Jeffries, Democrat of New York, said Thursday there are a variety of different options that are on the table, and I think we cannot foreclose on any single one of them. Conservatives dismiss the proposals as efforts by liberals to intimidate and undermine a court that is not ruling the way they want. All of these reforms are because the left does not like the decisions coming out of the court. Mike Frangosa, a former chief counsel to Senator Mitch McConnell, Republican of Kentucky, said in an email, "The goal is to intimidate the court into changing the course of decisions. It is reprehensible." Liberals concede the measures cannot succeed without Democrats solidly in control of Congress, and even then only if the filibuster is eliminated. Otherwise, any proposal would require 60 votes in the Senate, which is highly unlikely. Last month, White House and other Senate Democrats proposed a law that would limit justices' terms to 18 years. Under that system, a president would nominate a justice every other year, a design intended to maintain a measure of ideological balance on the bench. Some advocates say specified terms also would lower the stakes of Supreme Court confirmation battles, since they would not be for lifetime appointments. These battles in recent years have become all-out nasty and often personal. Even in a Congress like this one, where those bills have no chance of passage, it is really important to file them and to stand by them because they reassure people there is, in fact, a mechanism by which the court could be restored to some degree of better order, White House said. Democrats in 2020 also offered a flurry of plans to overhaul the Supreme Court, angered that Trump was able to name three justices thanks to maneuvering by McConnell, who at that time was the Senate Majority Leader. But President Joe Biden did not pursue those proposals, and the court's solidified conservative majority has since overturned a string of precedents, including those guaranteeing the right to an abortion and upholding key parts of the Voting Rights Act, prompting fresh fury among liberals. Congressional Democrats have introduced about a dozen proposals in recent months for revamping the court. They call for expanding its size, requiring the justices to place certain assets into blind trusts, and creating standards for the court's emergency docket, critically referred to as the shadow docket. In emergency docket cases, the justices have been criticized for ruling on consequential matters based on a limited record while offering relatively brief explanations for their decisions. Democrats outside the Beltway are also pitching court reform. Former Vice President Kamala Harris, whom some Democrats expect to run again for president in 2028, said at a recent event that we need to revisit the notion of expanding the court to 13 justices. James Tallarico, a Democrat running for U.S. Senate against Republican Ken Paxton, has called for an overhaul of the Supreme Court, including term limits and a binding code of conduct. In an interview with The Griot, Tallarico described the court's recent rulings on civil rights, including a recent decision that weakened the Voting Rights Act, as a five-alarm fire. Black Texans, Black Americans have been ringing the alarm about the Supreme Court, Tallarico said, and I think it's time for all of us to realize the crisis we face on the highest court in this country. Tom Gipping, a senior fellow at Advancing American Freedom, an advocacy organization founded by former Vice President Mike Pence, argued that such criticisms only highlight Democrats' fixation with results rather than the law, exposing their calls for reform as superficial. They never say how the Supreme Court got it wrong on the law, Gipping said. The only thing they do is mention the result and tack on a few bombastic pejoratives. The court has regularly undergone periods of fierce scrutiny. Under Chief Justice Earl Warren in the 1950s and 60s, conservatives complained bitterly that it was making up new liberal doctrines. Most notably, President Franklin Roosevelt, frustrated by the justices' rejection of many elements of the New Deal, in 1937 proposed expanding the court, leading to pushback from Republicans as well as many fellow Democrats. Still, some academics say the current Supreme Court faces real problems unrelated to its ideological composition. The High Court has turned into a political football in which justices on both sides are expected to vote along ideological lines on the most controversial issues, said Daniel Epps, a law professor at Washington University who has advocated for efforts to depoliticize the court. Gone are the days of the swing justices like Anthony Kennedy, Sandra Day O'Connor, and Lewis Powell Jr., all Republican-appointed justices whose votes were less predictable when it came to hot-button issues such as affirmative action, abortion, and LGBTQ plus rights, Epps noted. This is the first time where you have a court where the ideology really maps onto partisan affiliation, Epps said. Epps and Vanderbilt Law School professor Ganesh Sitraman argued in a 2019 paper against popular proposals such as term limits and expanding the court size. They say both risk further politicizing the court. Instead, Epps and Sitraman have suggested a lottery model in which cases would be decided by panels of justices selected randomly from a pool, similar to the way federal appeals courts decide cases. They have also recommended a balanced bench structure in which the court would be composed of an equal number of justices selected by Democrats and Republicans, with an additional judge selected from a lower court to break ties. Chief Justice John Roberts Jr. and his colleagues have repeatedly said they issue rulings based on the law, not their political biases. But critics argue that the growing perception, among liberals at least, that the court is politically driven risks hurting its credibility in a way that could be damaging for the long term. The court only works as an institution if it is capable of deciding the hard cases in ways that seem credible to the country, Epps said. And if you have half the country that just sees the court as a partisan institution, and the court behaves in a way that seems largely consistent with that, half the country just can be like, screw those guys. Next article, out of the White House. Trump says White House needs military complex as courts block his ballroom. When Trump first unveiled his plans for the new East Wing addition, he said it was needed to host VIP guests. More recently, he is calling it a desperately needed national security structure. President Donald Trump initially insisted he needed to build a White House ballroom to entertain VIP guests. The president and his deputies have lately focused on a different argument. It is crucial for national security. The desperately needed national security structure must be completed, Trump wrote on his Truth Social platform Friday night, hours after administration officials asked the Supreme Court to let them finish the controversial project. The lengthy post never mentioned the word ballroom. Instead, it focused on the military complex being constructed underneath and called the preservation group that brought the suit that blocked the construction treasonous, who revealed top military secrets. On Sunday, Trump followed up with an AI-generated video depicting himself walking with the nation's first president, George Washington, through the planned ballroom stocked with dining tables. Thank you, George, for some of your brilliant ideas on this great military complex ballroom, Trump wrote on his Truth Social platform, again conflating the two parts of the project. An appeals court ordered administration officials to halt construction on the ballroom by August 21 unless the project is authorized by Congress, which will not happen given that lawmakers are on recess with no plans to return before the end of the month. Congressional leaders have also shown little interest in prioritizing the project ahead of the midterms, and the White House has not pushed the issue on Capitol Hill. Instead, Trump has sought to press his case in court, arguing the ballroom is necessary to protect him and future presidents. He and his lawyers have contended the ballroom is inseparable from the underground military complex, which the appeals court said Trump is allowed to continue building. The lower section does not work without the upper section, and likewise the upper section does not work without the lower, Trump wrote Friday night, reversing the administration's argument from last year that the ballroom and the military complex could be constructed separately. It is all one highly integrated unit. Trump deputies have sought to help him bolster that case. The leaders of the FBI, CIA, Secret Service, and other agencies told the Supreme Court on Friday that the ballroom was needed to provide a secure meeting space for the president and other leaders, referencing threats from Iran, potential drone attacks, and other risks. They said the ballroom was part of a broader push to fortify the White House grounds. If there was ever a drone attack on the White House, the ballroom would even be a sacrificial outer cover to protect the people and military complex underneath, Army Secretary Daniel Driscoll wrote in an affidavit. The administration also divulged new information about potential threats to the president. A senior Secret Service official told the Supreme Court on Friday that security instances involving the White House complex have prompted officials to elevate their internal emergency response condition 12 times so far this year. Democrats, preservationists, and other critics of the ballroom have said arguments over the president's security should remain separate from questions about whether Trump had the authority to demolish the East Wing, solicit hundreds of millions of dollars in private donations, and begin building a 90,000-square-foot ballroom addition without getting approval from Congress. A U.S. District Court judge and a divided federal appeals panel this year have both ruled that Trump must halt construction on the ballroom, but could continue building the underground military complex. Each court has seriously and carefully considered the administration's asserted national security concerns. The National Trust for Historic Preservation, a nonprofit that sued to stop ballroom construction, said in a statement Friday. And each court has ruled that while underground bunker construction can continue, ballroom construction must stop. Trump has repeatedly attacked the National Trust, which Congress charged with helping preserve historic buildings. In his Truth Social post Friday, he also claimed the trust was shown confidential plans of the military complex and that it was told not to file suit. Trust officials have said they were never shown confidential documents about the military complex, that they received no requests from the administration before filing their lawsuit, and that the only person to publicly disclose information about the military complex has been Trump, The president has repeatedly discussed the military project in public remarks and on social media, including posting AI-generated images of a potential drone facility atop the ballroom. The administration has also sought to shore up criticism of the ballroom's design by invoking national security. Architects and preservationists have complained that Trump's decision to build the ballroom as tall as the White House mansion itself will detract from the iconic structure. Even some of Trump's appointees on federal arts and building panels that reviewed the ballroom project questioned whether the original design was too large and could impede the public's views of the White House. Administration officials on Friday told the Supreme Court that the hulking ballroom would shield the White House grounds and reduce the threat of sniper and drone attacks. In his affidavit, Driscoll argued that the ballroom height should not be changed. From a civil engineering perspective, this outer layer forces the detonation to occur at a designated distance, creating a critical air gap known as standoff or attic depth, the Army secretary wrote. Any reduction in this depth will fundamentally compromise mathematically validated blast attenuation parameters and lead to catastrophic structural failure of the underlying node. Trump and the administration have not abandoned arguments about needing a lavish ballroom to entertain guests. In his own affidavit, Secretary of State Marco Rubio argued that a new expansive White House ballroom is necessary because of diplomatic protocol. In my work with heads of state and foreign ministers, I am frequently hosted in reception facilities that are visually impressive and reflective of the wealth and beauty.

room, although the images inadvertently raised their own questions about diplomatic protocol. The U.S. flags hanging in Trump's ballroom's post only had 11 stripes, not 13. Legal experts have said it is unclear whether Trump's arguments will sway the Supreme Court given the novel issue surrounding the demolition of the East Wing, the construction of the new ballroom, and the invocations of executive authority. The White House arguments about the urgency of completing the project have also been rebuffed by lower court judges. While I take seriously the government's concerns regarding the safety and security of the White House grounds and the president himself, the existence of a large hole beside the White House is, of course, a problem of the president's own making, U.S. District Judge Richard Leon, who first blocked work on the ballroom, wrote earlier this year. Next article, politics, blanch on whether the DOJ will be independent. I'm not going to pledge that. The newly sworn-in Attorney General rejected the idea of an independent Justice Department, lent support to Jeanine Pirro, and declared the Anti-Weaponization Fund dead. Attorney General Todd Blanche rejected the idea of a Justice Department independent from the White House, saying he would take into account President Donald Trump's views when directing federal law enforcement. Will I take the President of the United States' view on something into consideration? Yes, of course, and I hope every Attorney General in history would not answer that question differently, Blanche said Sunday on NBC News Meet the Press. Post-Watergate norms have largely shielded the Justice Department's work from the White House interference, but Blanche has often defended the president's right to weigh in on the department. In April, he told reporters the president had a right and a duty to offer opinions on criminal prosecutions. Blanche was sworn in last week to lead the Justice Department following a contentious confirmation process, including concerns from Democrats and a handful of Republicans that Blanche would politicize the department. Blanche, a former criminal defense attorney for Trump, was nominated to the position after Pam Bondi's exit in the spring. He served as deputy attorney general under Bondi. He has since faced questions from lawmakers over his willingness to push back on the president. He has also been questioned about Trump's proposed anti-weaponization fund that could benefit convicted participants in the January 6, 2021 attack on the Capitol and whether the federal government should gain access to state voter rolls. Blanche, Trump would not ask him to do something unethical or illegal. Speaking on Meet the Press on Sunday, Blanche rejected the idea an attorney general should act independently of the president, saying, "No, I'm not going to pledge that." He said he would welcome the opinions of the president as he would those of any other citizen. Blanche said, "Trump would never ask me to do something unethical or illegal." This narrative that's mostly pushed by the left and pushed by the media that the president's going to pull me aside and ask me to do something illegal is completely a false narrative, not true, will not happen, and has not happened, Blanche said Sunday. Under Blanche, several senior career officials were ousted from the Justice Department, many of whom later said the White House had politicized the department's work. Democrats have accused the department of targeting political enemies of the president, including former FBI Director James Comey and New York Attorney General Letitia James. Speaking on Fox News Sunday, Blanche said he would feel comfortable disagreeing with Trump if needed and that the president appreciates hearing dissent. Anti-weaponization fund is dead, Blanche says. Blanche insisted that Trump's proposed $1.8 billion anti-weaponization fund was dead. The fund was intended to compensate those who claim to be victims of politicized prosecution, prompting concerns among lawmakers that it could benefit participants of the January 6 attack on the U.S. Capitol. Last year, Trump pardoned more than 1,500 defendants charged in connection with the riot as one of his first executive actions in his second term.
Blanche scrapped the fund earlier this year amid a backlash from senators.

0: including Republicans who called it a slush fund for the president allies. Concerns about the fund nearly derailed Blanche's Senate confirmation, which was approved by the slimmest of margins, and with two Republicans, Senators Lisa Murkowski of Alaska and Susan Collins of Maine, voting against him. I have said repeatedly it is dead, and Trump has also said it's dead, Blanche said on Meet the Press. There is no fund. No money went from the Treasury to any account. There were no commissioners established, and there is no fund. I absolutely support U.S. Attorney Pierrot, Blanche says. Blanche defended U.S. Attorney Jeanine Pierrot, who has clashed with Trump over her decision to drop prosecutions of alleged vandalism in the reflecting pool on the National Mall. Trump, who touted a major renovation to the pool that led to discoloration and peeling liner, lashed out at Pierrot for placing the blame for the project on the administration's contractor rather than vandals. I absolutely support U.S. Attorney Pierrot, as does President Trump. Now, that's different than whether the president is extraordinarily frustrated at what happened in that case, Blanche said on Meet the Press. He added that he still felt there was potential vandalism, but that judging Pierrot on a single case because of the evidence that we had is not fair. Blanche defends memo calling for privileged conversations with outside advisors. Blanche also defended a controversial Justice Department Office of Legal Counsel memo that said communication with advisors to the president, including those who are not on his payroll and have no formal connection to the administration, could be protected from Congress and the courts. The need for presidential confidentiality applies to communications with private advisors just as it does with government officials, said the opinion released last week. Democrats who hope to retake control of the House next year and conduct oversight of the administration reject the argument. Representative Robert Garcia, Democrat of California, the top Democrat on the House Oversight Committee, called the move dubious in a statement last week and said it creates an environment ripe for corruption that protects only the president and his friends. Garcia is the Democratic lead on House investigations into Trump's past connections with deceased sex offender Jeffrey Epstein. Blanche stood by the opinion Sunday, telling Fox News Sunday that it was just clarifying existing OLC opinions on this issue. We have to let a president feel like he can have frank conversations with individuals and get honest feedback about running this country, Blanche said. Trump administration will weigh taking voter rolls case to the Supreme Court. Blanche also would not rule out challenging cases the administration lost over accessing states' voter rolls even as far as the Supreme Court. Yes, absolutely, it is a possibility, Blanche told Meet the Press when asked if the issue could go to the higher court. Election integrity is something the president ran on, and the American people elected him. It is something that every American should care about. Trump signed an executive order in March demanding state voter rolls to ensure all voters are legally eligible citizens. While some states voluntarily handed them over, the majority refused, including Republican-controlled states such as Georgia and Utah. The U.S. Constitution gives states the power to set the times, places, and manners of holding elections for senators and representatives. The Trump administration has sued 30 states and D.C. for not turning over the voter rolls. It has lost 22 of the cases. We're not going to stop doing what I think every American should expect us to do, which is to make sure we have elections that are fair, Blanche said. This administration knows and, of course, understands that states administer elections, and that will always be the case, but it does not mean the federal government should play no role. Next article, out of the Middle East, U.S. commander calls mental health a priority after he visits the USS Lincoln. Amid reports of burnout and poor conditions on the USS Abraham Lincoln, Admiral Brad Cooper acknowledged that long stretches at sea can be challenging, but said some of the concerns were old news. The senior U.S. officer overseeing the war in Iran said Sunday that addressing mental health concerns is a high priority for the military days after reports emerged of burnout and poor conditions aboard the USS Abraham Lincoln. But Admiral Brad Cooper also said some of the concerns that had surfaced were old news. Cooper, the head of the U.S. Central Command, visited the aircraft carrier Sunday during a Middle East tour. He called his time aboard awe-inspiring and said he witnessed camaraderie, teamwork, and resilience. This does not mean that all is perfect, the admiral said as he acknowledged that long stretches at sea are uniquely challenging and tough. He said mental health is another aspect of individual health and requires our attention just like physical health and spiritual health. The Lincoln's deployment has stretched more than a month past its 7-month schedule. Senate Democrats have pressed military leaders on reports of food and supply shortages, water contamination, sewage problems, deteriorating morale, and attempted suicides on the ship. The Military Times reported last week that at least 2 sailors have attempted to jump overboard, with the wife of one sailor saying burnout caused her husband to try to jump. Defense Secretary Pete Hegseth downplayed the reports last week, saying the situation has been completely misrepresented. When asked Friday whether the Lincoln's deployment had gone on too long, President Donald Trump said it was not nearly long enough. Cooper, in an opinion piece Sunday in the Wall Street Journal, said issues related to food, hot water, and other concerns were raised months ago and addressed by leaders. What I found aboard the Lincoln is that many elements of those stories are old news, he wrote. U.S. officials have said the Lincoln will return home soon as part of a planned rotation. The Pacific-based aircraft carrier George Washington is expected to replace it. Acting Navy Secretary Hung Cao said in a statement Friday that the crew has been deployed in a combat zone for more than 200 days, carried out 10,000 sorties, and dropped 1.5 million pounds of ordnance. It is also true, Cao said, that a small number of mental health cases were treated with no loss of life and that meal plans were adjusted when fresh resupply was unavailable. Calls home were also limited when the operational threat was too high, he said. While emphasizing that mental health is a leadership priority for senior officers aboard the Lincoln, Cooper said that of the Navy's 11 active aircraft carriers, the Lincoln currently has among the lowest number of cases related to mental health. Admiral Mike Mullen, former chairman of the Joint Chiefs of Staff, told ABC this week on Sunday that he spoke with Cooper after his visit and said the news that crew members were coming home had boosted their morale. Mullen said that reports of the ship's conditions were certainly of great concern, but that military officials are working these issues hard. I also believe the truth probably lies somewhere in the middle. Next article, Layla, again a tropical storm, pours on Hawaiian Islands. Weakened system still brings hurricane-force winds, relentless rain. Layla weakened to a tropical storm Sunday after its eyewall skirted Hawaii without making landfall, but it continued to punish the state with hurricane-force gusts and pounding rain, reaching a total of nearly 3 feet in places and sending raging torrents down mountainsides. A search and rescue mission, including the Civil Defense, the National Guard, and a Coast Guard helicopter, was launched, and flash floods apparently swept several occupied homes off their foundations in the coastal communities of Nalehu and Waianae near the Big Island's southern tip, authorities said. What makes this very challenging is that there is rushing water, there's debris, and there's boulders on the road, and it's dark, Hawaii County Mayor Kimo Alameda said early Sunday. At least one person died in a vehicle wreck on the South Point area of the Big Island, Governor Josh Green said Saturday. Honolulu was bearing the brunt of Sunday morning's weather as tropical storm conditions spread westward across the island chain. Honolulu Fire Department had launched dozens of weather-related responses by 2 a.m. local time Sunday, including 58 reports of downed trees, 39 blown roofs, 12 downed power lines, 12 arcing wire situations, and one swimmer rescue, according to a statement from the city. Much of the state remained under a flash flood warning, though the Big Island was downgraded to a flood advisory Sunday, according to the National Weather Service. Heavy rain, mudslides, downed trees, hacked of flooding, and downed power lines were among the biggest threats, Weather Service meteorologist Stephen Parker said. Basically, the best thing to do right now is just stay home for a bit longer, he said. The storm will not last forever, and once these kinds of threats get cleaned up, it'll be safe to be out and about again. Fewer than 60,000 homes and businesses were without power by 9:30 a.m. local time, down from more than 200,000 just a few hours earlier, according to the utility tracker PowerOutage.us. At least three hospitals were operating on generator power, the governor said. Powerful waves pounded the Big Island's coast as Layla slowly passed. Just missing landfall, the eyewall did not weaken and its winds pounded the mountainsides. Waterways swelled with fast-moving runoff on bands of rain blew nearly sideways. Tropical storm warnings were in effect for the islands of Maui, Molokai, Lanai, Kailua, Oahu, Kauai, and Niue, raising the possibility of destructive flooding and even wildfires kicked up by strong winds on the drier sides of the islands. The heaviest rain Sunday morning was falling on Lanai, Molokai, and Oahu, while the highest winds were gusts over 100 miles an hour at the towering Mauna Kea volcano on the Big Island, Parker said. As of 8 a.m. Sunday in Hawaii, Layla was centered about 65 miles southwest of Honolulu, with reports of wind gusts of nearly 70 miles an hour in Kanawe on Oahu. National Hurricane Center Director Michael Brennan said in an update. He said the storm was moving northwest at about 14 miles an hour and conditions across Kauai were expected to deteriorate during the day. Forecasters expect Layla to regain hurricane strength midweek once it is well west of the island chain. Some higher altitude places on the Big Island dominated by Mauna Kea have been hit with as much as 35 inches of rain. That is enough to loosen steep slopes where some of the 210,000 residents live off the grid in improvised housing. As the hurricane approached, shelters were opened, events were canceled, and ranchers were urged to leave their cattle in pastures rather than structures that might collapse. Many residents are still dealing with the aftermath of devastating floods in March and were taking precautions. Kate McClellan, a resident at Oahu's North Shore, was still waiting for the worst of the storm to strike after her power went out Sunday morning. She was glued to weather news monitoring Layla's progress. In March and April, her community was hit by back-to-back storms that moved slowly, leading to a couple weeks of heavy rain and high winds that kept residents on high alert. Memories of that storm were giving that same uncertainty and hesitation and panic and anxiety, McClellan said. The state's preparation and communication during the storm has been better than in the past, she said. Before the storm hit, she saw crews trimming trees that were close to power lines and digging out passages to streams leading to the ocean. Next article. Miami mulls fate of stadium where speedboats race Jimmy Buffett played. Miami Marine Stadium was considered a gem of mid-century architecture. Dateline, Miami. The Miami Marine Stadium, considered a masterpiece of mid-century brutalist architecture with its massive cantilevered roof and a stunning view of the city, opened in 1963 as the nation's only race venue for powerboats, a major symbol of South Florida. The historic gem designed by a Cuban refugee was the backdrop of Elvis Presley's 1967 film Clam Bake, and a beloved venue of Gloria Estefan and the late Jimmy Buffett, who performed on a movable floating stage. But since closing in 1992 after suffering serious damage during Hurricane Andrew, the 6,500-seat venue has fallen into disarray and today is fenced off and covered in graffiti despite being listed on the National Register of Historic Places. On Tuesday, voters will decide whether to allow the city to partner with a private company to return the unique stadium situation on Virginia Key across the water from downtown Miami to its former glory. President Richard Nixon and Sammy Davis Jr. appeared together at the stadium during a 1972 campaign rally to support Nixon's reelection bid. And residents would gather for Easter sunrise services as well as celebrate Our Lady of Charity, a representation of the Virgin Mary honored by many Cubans and Cuban Americans. It encapsulated a time period in Miami that is incredibly unique with an incredible story that touches all Miamians, Miami Commissioner Damian Pardo said. So this is really a place that connects with Miami at a very deep and personal level. Hilario Candela was in his late 20s and a recent refugee from the Cuban Revolution when he designed the structure. He spent decades designing buildings around Miami and led community efforts to restore the Marine Stadium till his death in 2022. When it was added to the National Park Service's National Register of Historic Places in 2018, then Secretary of State Ken Dexter called the stadium one of the state of Florida's most unique architectural and historic resources and an ambitious example of mid-century modernist architecture that represented the multicultural influences evolving in the city of Miami during the 1960s. The year before his death in 2023, Buffett wrote a letter to Miami officials urging them to save the Little Cathedral of Musical Fun. Buffett described a 1985 concert at the Marine Stadium that ended with him jumping off the floating stage into the surrounding water, joining cheering swimmers and boaters. "Those were the Miami Vice days, and Don Johnson introduced us," Buffett wrote of the actor in the popular 1980s television crime drama. Witko Desperados from Trinidad opened the show, and the Coral Reefer Band finished the night with what I think was one of the most fun shows for band and fans that I have ever done. Buffett's daughter, Savannah, continues to work with Restore Miami Marine Stadium. The group's co-founder, Donald Worth, began a mission to save the stadium in 2008, shortly after city officials at the time announced plans to tear it down. "The architecture gives it the wow, the history gives it its soul," Worth said. "It is just a special, magical place, and so many people in Miami have had such memorable experiences there." Breakwater Hospitality Group co-founder Emmy Guerra, who is working with the company selected to partner with the city, said the stadium's view of the city skyline and its location right off Biscayne Bay could make it an entertainment destination that rivals Red Rocks Amphitheater, an open-air venue built into the side of a mountain just outside Denver. "There's just something here that cannot be duplicated, and that's the view," Guerra said of the Marine Stadium. Guerra said he can understand the cynicism felt by some voters, but he points out that this is not a developer land grab to build more condos. "The city of Miami will retain complete ownership of the stadium and surrounding area, and the management company will be stewards of the city's vision," Guerra said. "When it's something that is historic, you have two options, restore it or let it rot," Guerra said. Ernesto Cuesta, head of the Brickell Homeowners Association, sees another option. He said the group supports the preservation of a historic landmark, but members are worried about how noise and traffic from a large-scale event space will affect residents across the bay and nearby wildlife. He said he would prefer a park with more green spaces. Despite sitting unused for more than three decades, multiple studies have shown the stadium remains structurally safe. Project architect Richard Helsenbottle, who had previously worked to restore other Miami landmarks, said he hopes reviving the Marine Stadium will honor its original architect. He said renovations will have to include modern amenities and accessibility requirements, but the galvanized steel rebar used to reinforce the concrete during its original construction has protected the stadium from serious deterioration. Completed construction documents for the restoration have already been permitted by the City of Miami, he said. Miami Commissioner Pardo said a significant hurdle to reopening the stadium previously has been the city government simply not having the capacity to properly run a major event space. The referendum going before Miami voters on Tuesday would allow the city to enter into a management agreement. The private company would develop the stadium's large parking area into a flex park that includes public recreational facilities and a special event space. The city would collect revenue from events to fund the stadium repairs and upgrades while paying the company a management fee. The total cost of the project has not been determined, but Pardo insisted it will not be borne by taxpayers at all. It is the right time to finally do this, Pardo said. Next article, politics. Democrats approve 2028 primary calendar that puts South Carolina first. The primary would be held on January 22, 2028, with Nevada to follow on February 1. The DNC's plan aims to give a bigger voice to Black and Latino voters. South Carolina voters will cast the first ballots in the 2028 Democratic presidential contest under a plan approved Saturday by the Democratic National Committee that aims to give a bigger voice to Black and Latino voters in the process of picking the nominee for the White House. The revamped calendar calls for six primaries in 6 weeks, kicking off with South Carolina on January 22, 2028. Nevada would follow on February 1, with primaries in New Hampshire, New Mexico, Michigan, and Virginia taking place later in the month. Those states' primaries would all take place before Super Tuesday, which is scheduled for March 7. Leaders, advocates, and Democrats from all across the country have praised the calendar's historic diversity and its ability to battle test candidates while maintaining an open, affordable field, the DNC said in a statement announcing the vote at the DNC summer meeting in Austin, Texas. The official schedule ends a battle in the DNC over which state should lead the voting process. Primaries and early voting states draw massive media attention and campaign spending, with outcomes likely to play a big role in shaping the race and winnowing down the field, which is currently wide open. A panel of the DNC last month recommended the early roster, altering their bylaws to add two more states, Virginia and New Mexico, to those that could hold primaries ahead of Super Tuesday. South Carolina and Nevada had been jockeying for the top spot on the primary election calendar, with supporters arguing that their states would serve as the best curtain raiser for a nation skeptical about the Democratic Party's brand. Advocates of South Carolina voting first made the case the state's large number of Black voters deserve the honor of the earliest vote because of their significance to the party overall. Officials, including former DNC Chair Donna Brazile, cited the Supreme Court's dismantling of Voting Rights Act protections for minority voters in advocating for South Carolina to hold the first primary. Democrats in the West made a similar case for Nevada, highlighting its diverse electorate of Latino, Black, Asian American, and Pacific Islanders and Native American voters. The DNC on Saturday said the schedule provides the most diverse open field early window in Democratic Party history. The selected states in that early window will provide a comprehensive test with diverse voter groups key to winning a general election, the DNC said. New Hampshire Democrats had for decades voted first until being bumped by South Carolina in 2024 at the urging of President Joe Biden, a decision that signaled his party's commitment to elevating diversity in the nominating process, but faced resistance from affected states. In 2020, the early voting states were Iowa, a largely white state that had historically held the nation's first Democratic caucus, followed by New Hampshire, Nevada, and South Carolina. Next article, she lost her rings. Her husband scoured 20,000 pounds of trash to find them. One ring, which had been in the family for a century, was stashed in his great-grandmother's mouth when she left the Soviet Union. The platinum ring had been in Victor's family for about a century. His great-grandmother hid the ring in her mouth when she left the Soviet Union in 1989, Victor said, and passed it down to family. Victor proposed to his wife, Susanna, with the ring 2 decades ago. Susanna wore it every day on her left ring finger, but she took it off when she washed dishes to avoid damaging it. On July 26, she was cleaning the counter with a towel when she accidentally slid the ring along with another one into a trash can along with food scraps. She didn't realize her mistake till the next day when Victor said he returned to his Brooklyn home and found his wife crying. Victor, who spoke on the condition of partial anonymity, said he figured his family heirloom was gone. He planned to ask a jeweler to make a copy. But Victor also didn't give up. The next morning, he waited outside his building to ask Javier Gomez, a New York City sanitation worker, if he could have access to the building's trash. Gomez called his boss and arranged a time the next day for Victor to comb through about 20,000 pounds of trash at a waste transfer station in Brooklyn, which had accumulated from his building and another one the previous week. Each building is about 20 stories tall, Gomez said. On July 29, Victor visited the waste transfer station and found that the trash, mostly containing food, diapers, and clothing, sat in a pile about 100 feet long. It smelled like rotten fish and made Victor's eyes water. "There's no way that it survived," Victor, 45, recalled thinking about the ring while surveying the trash pile. Vincent Gragnani, press secretary for the New York City Department of Sanitation, said that people who lose valuable items can make an appointment to search through trash piles, and they are allowed to bring one person to help them. The department provides gloves, shovels, and other tools, Gragnani said. Victor, who runs a photography business with his wife, said his wife was working and he didn't want to bother his friends for a mission that was a needle in a haystack. While sanitation workers do not typically help in the search, Gomez saw Victor was on his own and offered to lend a hand. "There was no way he was going to find it by himself," said Gomez, 55, "so you know, I felt bad for the guy." Victor told Gomez the rings were in a white trash bag with an orange drawstring that also contained 3 blue dog pee pads that his French bulldog Hoya used. They split up to inspect different parts of the pile. About an hour into the hunt, after they had looked through about a quarter of the trash, Gomez said he saw a white bag near the bottom of the pile. He ripped it open and found 3 blue dog pee pads, then he saw the platinum ring inside. Gomez whistled for Victor, who scrambled across piles of garbage to reach Gomez, then smiled when he saw Gomez holding the ring. "It was like truly a miracle," Victor said. Gomez dug through potato peels deeper in the bag to find the gold ring that Victor's wife had also accidentally thrown into the trash. The New York City Department of Sanitation shared the retrieval story on social media August 7. Before he left the station, Victor posed for a photo with Gomez. Victor said he plans to pass the ring down to his 15-year-old son and display the photo at his son's wedding. Should he get married, Victor told Gomez to expect an invitation. And I got a couple minutes left, so let me squeeze in a little bit of the final article I'll read this morning. It's entitled, Avocado Pickers in Mexico Welcome the Restart of Exports to the United States. It didn't take long for Mexican avocado picker Francisco Isidro to get back to work after authorities announced the lifting of a U.S. security alert that temporarily halted avocado exports. Back on the job the morning after the alert was lifted, Isidro threw a rope over an avocado tree about 20 feet high and climbed up. 15 minutes later, he had filled a box with avocados bound for the United States. "Thank God, and now we're getting paid," he shouted happily after several days without work. 8 days after the alert affecting Michoacán State and the deployment of more Mexican troops in the region, U.S. authorities fully lifted the restrictions that spurred producers to shut down operations and exports resumed. Michoacán is Mexico's main avocado-producing state and a region where four cartels designated by the Trump administration as terrorist organizations operate. By the weekend, orchards were operating again, packing plants were running at full speed, and the U.S. Department of Agriculture inspectors had returned to certify the fruit and ensure it was free of pests before entering the United States. The workers were happy to get their daily wages back. Some producers hoped the increased security would reduce violence and extortion. Others feared the calm would not last long. "We'll be safe for a while. We'll see what happens next," said Valentin Rodriguez, a longtime avocado industry business person. The U.S. alert caught Isidro high in a tree in an orchard in Santa Ana Zarasto, an area of green low hills in western Michoacán where criminal gangs are very active. There were no explanations, just the foreman's shout to stop cutting. Isidro, 39 years old and with 2 decades of experience as a harvester, knew that this means either starting to look for another job till the situation returned to normal, since they're paid by the day, or supporting his family solely on what his wife earned from a small store. And with that, it looks like my time is up. This is David Ness. Thank you so much for listening in to the Radio Reading Services. And we just finished reading the front section of the Washington Post for today, Monday, August 17. And everybody out there, have a nice day. Goodbye.
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2: The Disability Minute is ready for kindergarten. I'm Sandy Murillo with the Disability Minute. In 2021, we launched a new venture with WBBM to provide news and information by, for, and about the disability community. Many media portrayals of disability emphasize the inspirational, but we wanted to provide a more authentic picture. 5 years later, we've produced over 230 segments. So, what have we learned? First, that the disability community is vibrant and engaging. Second, that people with disabilities have played a critical role in our country's development. And finally, that this work is important and necessary. Thanks to WBBM for partnering with us to present the Disability Minute and to the Chicago Lighthouse for the opportunity to create it. 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
11: How do you describe thriving? Well, here's an example. When Charlotte retired early due to vision loss in 2018, she wasn't ready to slow down. She said, "If you retire and do nothing, you're sleeping your life away. I like to keep busy." She found exactly what she needed at the Chicago Lighthouse's Seniors Program, which helps older adults with vision loss stay engaged, independent, and connected. Each week, Charlotte joins friends for classes on assistive technology, book clubs, brain games, chair exercises, and discussions led by Lighthouse psychologists. The activities keep her mind active, but the real impact is the sense of belonging. Charlotte says, "The Lighthouse gives us a space where we're understood. Sharing tips and experiences helps us connect and build friendships." For Charlotte, the Lighthouse isn't just a place to pass time. It's a community that empowers her to keep moving forward. Thriving is having a community. The Chicago Lighthouse provides that. 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
17: Hello, it is Monday, August 17th, 2026. I'll be reading the USA Today newspaper for today. Headline here is, Iran war is stirring unease in GOP. Even Trump's allies say he needs to find a way out. This is by Zach Anderson, Francesca Chambers, and Zachary Shermelli. Out of Washington, D.C., President Donald Trump is under increasing pressure from members of his party to find a way out of the Iran war, with the midterms on the horizon and Republican voters souring on a conflict he once predicted would last just weeks. Republicans are airing their frustrations publicly and privately about what they see as muddled messaging coming out of the administration on a conflict that has driven up prices for voters. A growing number of prominent MAGA figures have urged the president to end the conflict, saying there could be dire political consequences if it continues. Republican strategists have echoed those concerns, saying Iran is a major drag on the party heading into November. Trump has alternated between threats and diplomatic overtures to get the job done, but the war is now approaching 6 months with no end in sight. Election day is less than 3 months away, and the administration has resorted to insisting the fundamentals of the economy are strong. But the rate of inflation remains higher than it was before the conflict began or Trump took office, coming in at 3.4% last month. The war has pushed gas prices above $4 a gallon and driven up other costs, contributing to affordability concerns that are top of mind for many voters. It's one of those issues where there's almost no upside, GOP pollster and Signal founder Brent Buchanan said. The protracted conflict has put GOP lawmakers on the defensive as they spend an extended congressional recess in their districts. Retiring Senator Tom Tillis, Republican North Carolina, said anxiety over Iran may mean it's time for some Republican lawmakers to separate from the White House. That's a quote. On the war, which has hurt the president's approval rating and threatened the GOP's chances of maintaining control of Congress. If it's unpopular and they feel that way, they should tell their constituents the truth, said Tillis, whose impending departure from Congress has allowed him to break publicly with the Trump administration on key issues. Lawmakers said the war dominated the conversation when Vice President J.D. Vance met privately with Senate Republicans on Capitol Hill before their August recess. John Kennedy of Louisiana told reporters afterward that Vance and other top administration officials should hold a news conference to explain Trump's rationale for going to war. Kennedy said he worried that the American people are somewhat confused about why we went in and where we are. Trump isn't always disciplined in his messaging, Kennedy said earlier on CBS's Face the Nation. He suggested other officials take the lead in explaining what's going on in Iran, why we went in, and why we're still there. Negative public opinion on the conflict is putting Republican members of Congress in an awkward position as they fan out over the August recess, some campaigning for re-election and others supporting colleagues who are on the ballot. Internal messaging guidance circulated among the Senate Republican conference in July acknowledged that high fuel costs linked to the war are a problem. The strategy document obtained by USA Today urged GOP senators to say they are very concerned about the price of gas and want to make sure prices come down. Trump was elected in part on a promise to bring down inflation, which makes the surge in gas prices and its overall effect on inflation a particular concern, GOP pollster Whit Ayers said. What we need is strategic clarity from the White House. Absent that, I think they're going to have to be sympathetic to the fact that to most people, this is not a popular war, Tillis said of his advice to GOP lawmakers. So accommodate that. The White House said Trump can both address voters' economic concerns and strengthen national security. While the president ensures that Iran will never possess a nuclear weapon for our national security, the president has been equally focused on unleashing prosperity for working-class Americans, from creating Trump accounts to slashing job-killing regulations and taxes, White House spokesperson Kush Desai told USA Today in a statement. For the Trump administration, economic prosperity is not possible without national security, and national security is not possible without economic prosperity. Democrats are promising to press the issue on the campaign trail. This election is going to be a referendum on the war that Donald Trump is losing, Senator Chris Murphy, Democrat Connecticut, said on August 9th on NBC's Meet the Press. MAGA is getting antsy. Most Republican lawmakers continue to publicly back Trump's approach to Iran, with only a smattering voting to end the war. But prominent MAGA figures have been increasingly outspoken about their desire for Trump to focus on domestic issues. Conservative media figures such as Matt Gaetz, a former Florida lawmaker, an online influencer, Benny Johnson, have called on Trump to end the war. Foreign wars with no end in sight are always unpopular. They will always be political cancer, especially with young people, Johnson wrote on social media July 30th. End the war. Be done. Refocus on America. Gas, grocery, home prices, and immigration. That's how we win. Fox News host Laura Ingraham outlined the political peril for Republicans on her show in July. With the midterm elections a little more than 100 days away, the clock is ticking for President Trump to get out of this war before voters head to the polls. It's making a lot of Republicans nervous, she said. Republicans cannot let this become an endless distraction. Polling shows that the war is deeply unpopular. Only 36% of Americans approve of Trump's handling of the conflict, according to the Real Clear Politics polling average of numerous polls. Even among Republicans, just 61% approved in an APNORC survey on July 23rd to 27th, down 71% in an earlier survey. We've gotten to the point where only the people who still support the war in Iran are those who strongly approve of Donald Trump's job performance overall, Ayers said. Yet, even the president's diehard supporters are becoming more anxious about the costs associated with the war. In a survey in July for Politico by the independent polling firm Public First, 37% of self-identified MAGA voters said Trump should stay in the war only if it doesn't increase costs, a jump from the 29% who shared the same sentiments in May. Nearly one in five said Trump should end the military campaign regardless. Trump supporter Jamie Monaco, 36, said the United States should stay out of overseas conflicts, offering her thoughts on the Iran war as she waited to see the president at an event August 14th in New York. We shouldn't be in foreign war, said Monaco, a three-time Trump voter, adding that she and her husband are struggling in this economy. Massive drag on the president. Trump allies fret that the conflict is hurting the president's appeal as his support dips among white working class voters and other groups that have powered his victories. Buchanan, the GOP pollster, said the war has damaged Trump's credibility with supporters who may not have backed Republicans in the past, but were willing to give Trump a shot because of his no new wars message, particularly young voters. Trump has broadened the GOP's coalition of voters, but Iran could destroy what the president built, said Joe Kent, a former Trump administration counterterrorism official who resigned over the war. Kent, who said in an interview that he's still a Trump guy, described Iran as a political liability. Politically, this is going to consume the rest of his presidency if he doesn't end it now, said Kent, who met with media personality Tucker Carlson, former Representative Marjorie Taylor Greene, and Representative Thomas Massie to discuss the war in July. The confab of MAGA exiles who have criticized Trump's approach to the conflict sparked speculation about a new anti-war political movement. Kent told USA Today that he believes America First Coalition could be a political force, whether it's within the GOP or a third party. Even as Trump gets pushback from some of the MAGA faithful, he's being urged by more hawkish conservatives to maintain pressure on Iran. Fox News host Mark Levin wrote August 8th on social media that he's sounding the alarm about efforts to reach a peace deal, saying his audience wants the enemy defeated. Representative Don Bacon, Republican Nebraska, told USA Today there's a concern that Trump will stop and Iran will still be a threat. Trump has often seemed torn between the competing visions in his party, vacillating between diplomacy and trying to force Iran into submission through military strikes. The result has been what some perceive as an erratic approach, and one Bacon said is wearing thin. Folks are tired of Trump's on and off again announcements, Bacon, who's leaving Congress, said in a text message. One day it's we are close to making a deal. The next day we're going to bomb them worse than World War II. When Trump launched the war, he described it as a little incursion that will wrap up in a few weeks. Winding down the conflict has proved difficult, though. After threatening a major escalation, he signed a preliminary peace deal with Iran in June. It quickly fell apart amid jockeying over control of the Strait of Hormuz. The United States then launched nearly 2 weeks of daily military strikes in July, briefly pausing the attacks, resumed strikes, and then paused them again. In recent days, the president has appeared content to hold back and maintain economic pressure with a Navy blockade while negotiations continue over the strait. In a speech August 14th, Trump said he might declare the Strait of Hormuz a territory of the United States. The White House has been patiently awaiting the outcome of talks between Iran and Oman and about opening a shipping canal through the strait. The United States is not a direct party to those negotiations, which have included demands from Iran that the Trump administration end its blockade. Pakistan said August 11th that the United States and Iran were close to some sort of arrangement. One senior White House official noted that Tehran has not been shooting at commercial vessels in the strait, indicated its movement in the right direction, but the UAE has since accused Iran of striking three ships linked to a state-owned oil company. Senate Foreign Relations Committee Chairman Senator Jim Risch said everybody wants to see the war wrapped up, and there are a number of ways to arrive at a point where there's more certainty in the relationship with Iran. It may not be as simple as striking a deal, the Idaho Republican indicated. I don't know that when you're dealing with Iran, the word ended comes into the conversation, he said. It certainly hasn't been that way in the last half century, so I think I would lower my expectations on ending, he said. Managing would be a better word than ending. Let's go to page two, the news section. Tropical storm Lala unleashes flooding and winds on Hawaii. This is by Janine Santucci, Dinah Voiles-Pulver, and Carissa Waddick. Lala weakened to a tropical storm off Hawaii's shores early on August 16th, but forecasters warned of flooding, mudslides, and dangerous surf conditions amid torrential rains and high winds. The storm battered the Big Island of Hawaii's southern coast as a Category 1 hurricane on August 15th before the National Weather Service downgraded it to a tropical storm. The northern edge of Lala's eyewall brushed South Point on the southern tip of the Big Island as the center of the storm remained offshore. Conditions were expected to deteriorate on Oahu, the most populated Hawaiian island. Forecasters warned of nearly 3 feet of rain on some parts of the Big Island and more widespread totals of 10 to 20 inches. Eastern Maui could see 8 to 12 inches and other islands in Hawaii could get 4 to 6 inches of rain. At least one death reported. At least one person died as the storm raged August 15th. Governor Josh Green said a terrible car accident resulted in one fatality near the South Point area. Green shared on a post on X. He warned Hawaiians to shelter in place, adding debris could cover roads. Please stay alert. Avoid unnecessary travel. Check on your kapuna, those are elders, and neighbors, and follow official guidance, he said. Two homes were swept away in Nahalehu in the Kau district of the Big Island. Wind gusts of more than 65 miles an hour were reported at many weather stations on the Big Island in Maui, with the strongest winds reported at higher elevations, according to preliminary reports from the Weather Service. Winds up to 140 miles per hour were measured on the dormant volcano Mauna Kea in Hawaii County, which is nearly 14,000 feet in elevation, the Weather Service said. The Mauna Kea Weather Center on the Big Island's tallest peak recorded wind gusts of more than 100 miles per hour, although winds could have been slower, close to sea level. Thousands left without power. Lala left more than 42,900 utility customers without power across the state by early August 16th, including nearly 31,800 on the Big Island and just more than 7,200 in Maui County, which includes the islands of Maui, Lanai, and Molokai. As the storm system made its way westward across Hawaii on August 15th, Hawaiian Electric warned customers to expect possible extended outages potentially overnight. Utility crews on the Hamakua coast on the Big Island were assessing a 42-mile span of transmission lines after trees knocked down poles and structures. The Hawaii Department of Transportation announced the closure of Hilo International Airport August 15th and said it would close Ellison Onizuka Kona International Airport at Kaihole. The department also closed the Hawaiian Island, Maui County, and Kauai commercial ports. As the rain battered the island of Maui early August 16th with 1 to 2.5 inches per hour, the National Weather Service issued a flash flood warning, most likely near small creeks, urban areas, places with poor drainage, and other low-lying regions. On the Big Island, 10 to 20 inches were forecast with localized amounts of up to 25 inches. In eastern Maui, 8 to 12 inches were expected. Western Maui and other islands were expecting up up to 4 to 6 inches and localized amounts up to 8 inches. Tropical storm force winds were expected to continue on Oahu and Kauai County, after hitting the Big Island, Maui County, and Oahu. Sustained wind gust of 46 miles per hour and a gust of 69 miles per hour were reported August 15th at Pualoa on the Big Island. Let's go to page 4, news section. Kennedy Center trustees vote to add Trump's name. Move seen as a test of federal judge's order. This is by Joey Garrison out of Washington. The Kennedy Center's Board of Trustees voted to inscribe President Donald Trump's name below the sign on the iconic institution's building and once again temporarily close the bulk of the performing arts venue for renovations, testing the two key components of a federal judge's order. The actions came during a closed-door board meeting August 13th on Zoom, according to a source with direct knowledge of the votes who confirmed deliberations reported first by the New York Times. The board, composed mostly of members selected by Trump, approved a resolution to add the inscription restored and renovated by President Donald J. Trump directly underneath the Kennedy Center's facade sign. The same resolution directs the center to honor Trump for saving the center from the brink of disaster, according to the Times, suggesting as another possibility the renaming of the center's grounds to

action lacks serious consideration by the board. Democratic Representative Joyce Beatty of Ohio, the plaintiff in a lawsuit that led to the judge's ruling, slammed the board's latest action as more of the same. This latest development is a transparent effort to circumvent the court's ruling and flies in the face of the statutes that Congress passed. I will continue to fight for this treasured national monument, said Beatty, an ex officio member of the Kennedy Center's board who is represented in court by the group Democracy Defenders Action. Trump's name was added to the Kennedy Center building in December 2025 after the president's takeover of the board and renaming of the institution as the Trump Kennedy Center. In his May ruling, Cooper, who said the board violated the 1964 federal law that created the center in honor of President John F. Kennedy, arguing that the statute makes clear the Kennedy Center must be named for and is meant to honor President Kennedy alone. Congressional approval would be required to change the name, the judge said. Kennedy Center on June 13th complied with a judge's directive to remove Trump's name from the building sign, but not until hours after a court deadline passed. The center's Trump-aligned staff held up a tarp that prevents the public from seeing the sign. The tarp remains over the facade. In blocking the board's earlier attempt to close the Kennedy Center for renovations, Cooper said the decision was made hastily at the direction of Matt Floca, the center's executive director, without the board having an opportunity to adequately review the matter. The Kennedy Center's legal counsel has argued that the judge did not rule against the concept of temporarily closing the center, rather that the board's vote was inappropriate and that any subsequent vote must take more information into account. Let's go to the Just Curious section. This one is cholesterol by the numbers. Age and other factors play key roles. This is by Gavin Escott for USA Today. As you visit the doctor over the years, you may notice certain numbers in your blood work slowly creeping up. Cholesterol, a waxy substance found in every cell of your body, is vital to its functioning, helping build cells and key hormones. But too much of it can lead to health problems, including heart attacks and strokes. And as you age, your body becomes less efficient at clearing cholesterol from the blood. By the time you get older and start thinking about your cholesterol levels, it already could be too high for comfort. Cholesterol is a silent risk factor. You cannot feel it building up in your arteries, said Lisa Young, a registered dietitian nutritionist, author of Finally Full, Finally Slim, and an adjunct professor of nutrition at New York University, adding that regular blood test screenings are the only way to determine where you stand. The earlier you start paying attention to your cholesterol, the better your long-term heart health will be. Do cholesterol levels rise with age? Cholesterol, especially LDL, the so-called bad cholesterol, builds up inside the walls of your arteries over time. This buildup, called plaque, narrows and hardens the arteries, causing health problems. Cholesterol levels generally increase as you get older, particularly through middle adulthood, Young said. In men, LDL levels tend to rise until around age 60, then gradually decline. In women, cholesterol levels tend to stay lower than men's until menopause, around age 50 to 55, at which point they often rise and can surpass men's levels. A few important factors drive these changes. As you age, the liver's ability to process and remove cholesterol slows down, and the enzyme your body uses to make cholesterol becomes more active. Hormonal changes, including the drop in estrogen during menopause and an increased tendency to gain more abdominal fat, which promotes inflammation and increases the production of harmful cholesterol particles, also contribute. What are normal cholesterol levels? Cholesterol is measured through a blood test called a lipid panel. The main cholesterol and blood fat names to pay attention to are LDL, HDL, and triglycerides. Total cholesterol means the combined amount of LDL, HDL, and VLDL in the blood. According to Young, guidelines for healthy adults set optimal LDL cholesterol levels at less than 100 milligrams DL through 100 to 129 milligrams DL is near optimal. High levels would be 160
or above for HDL

0: The good cholesterol, 40 milligrams DL or above, would be healthy for men, and 50 milligrams DL or above would be healthy for women. Normal triglycerides are less than 150 milligrams DL and high as 200 milligrams DL or above. An ideal total cholesterol would be less than 200, and 240 or above would be considered high. Young said LDL cholesterol level of 190 or higher is considered severely elevated and is a red flag, regardless of your age or other risk factors. Medication is typically recommended immediately. If total cholesterol is above 290, it is worth discussing genetic screening with your doctor, especially with a family of early heart disease. Let's go to page 6, news section. Mangione pleads guilty to federal charges in deal he admits ambush of health CEO. This is by Christopher Kahn and Amethyst Martinez. It's out of New York. Luigi Mangione has pleaded guilty to stalking charges in a surprise decision that allows him to avoid a federal trial and attempt to dismiss a separate case in the shooting death of a healthcare executive. In a court hearing August 14th, Mangione admitted ambushing UnitedHealthcare CEO Brian Thompson outside a New York City hotel in December 2024. "I shot Mr. Thompson in Manhattan," Mangione told the judge. Mangione, 28, pleaded guilty to two federal charges of stalking, resulting in death, which carries a maximum sentence of life imprisonment. His sentencing is scheduled December 18th. Jamie McDonald, U.S. attorney for the Southern District of New York, said no plea deal was arranged with the government. He told reporters his office would seek the maximum sentence. Mangione's plea complicates a separate case that was scheduled to go to the trial next month. After a federal proceeding, Mangione's legal team filed a motion seeking to dismiss murder and other charges Mangione faces in New York State. Mangione's attorneys claim New York's double jeopardy law protects him from being prosecuted twice for the same conduct. State prosecutors have objected to that claim. During the hearing, the focus was on what Mangione would say about the 2024 killing. When he walked into the chilly federal courtroom, one gasp from the wooden pews cut the tense silence. Those who knew Thompson sat in the front row. His wife Paulette wiped away tears as he spoke matter-of-factly with the judge. At one point, he was asked to explain in his own words why he believes he's guilty. Mangione, wearing a tan jumpsuit, described suffering severe back pain and navigating the U.S. healthcare system. He said he planned to ambush Thompson by researching the healthcare conference online and posing as an investor to obtain information about its location. He said he 3D printed a handgun and traveled to New York with the intention of shooting Thompson. "I understood that my actions would place him in fear of death or bodily injury," he told the judge. "I knew what I was doing was illegal." In a statement, Thompson's family said the guilty plea marks an important step toward justice for Brian and for our family. "While nothing will ease the pain of losing him, we are grateful that the federal justice system has held the person responsible for this heinous act accountable," the statement said. "Now we look to the court to ensure that sentencing reflects the severity of this crime." Mangione also faces charges in Pennsylvania, where he was arrested after a 5-day manhunt. Federal prosecutors initially charged Mangione with murder through the use of a firearm and sought the death penalty, but Garnett took the capital punishment off the table this year when she tossed out the most serious charges against Mangione. His federal court trial was set to begin in January. Thompson's killing sparked a police manhunt that ended days later when authorities arrested Mangione at a McDonald's in Altoona, Pennsylvania. Prosecutors say forensic evidence links Mangione to the scene of the shooting, including DNA and ballistics data recovered by investigators. Authorities also recovered evidence from Mangione's backpack in Pennsylvania, including a 3D printed gun and writings that authorities say point to motive. Acting New York Supreme Court Justice Gregory Caro ruled that certain items in Mangione's backpack, including a loaded magazine, a cell phone, and a wallet, were blocked from the state trial because officers in Pennsylvania carried out a warrantless search. Other key evidence, including a gun and a red notebook uncovered during a subsequent search of the backpack, were deemed admissible. Mangione's court hearings have drawn supporters who have expressed vitriol against the healthcare system and view the Ivy League graduate as a kind of folk hero. Others have donated to help pay for Mangione's legal defense. Some have written him love letters. The killing of Thompson, a husband and a father of two, led companies to evaluate their security measures, cancel in-person events, and scrub their websites of top executives' biographies and photographs. Speaking to reporters after the August 14th hearing, New York City Public Police Commissioner Jessica Tisch said her thoughts remain with Thompson's family. She also addressed Mangione's supporters. And to those who idolize Luigi Mangione, I say this: violence is not a cause. Murder is not a message. And a killer is certainly not a hero. Christopher Kahn reports for USA Today. Amethyst Martinez reports for the USA Today Network, New York. And we'll go to the story right under this. Police: VSU shooting suspect in custody was hiding on campus. This is by Christy Higgins for the Petersburg Progress Index. Virginia authorities have a suspect in custody charged with shooting that left five people injured, one of them critically, on the campus of Virginia State University. In an evening statement Saturday, August 15th, Chesterfield County Police said 19-year-old Cameron Harris of Henrico County, Virginia, was found hiding in a closet inside VSU's Seward Hall, a dormitory within walking distance of where the shooting took place that day. Harris was found around 4 p.m., a little more than 14 hours after the shooting, and is being held without bond at the Chesterfield County Jail. Harris is not a student at VSU, authorities say. 8 warrants have been filed against Harris, police said. 4 of them are for malicious wounding and 4 are for use of a firearm in the commission of a felony. More charges could be brought as the investigation unfolds. Shortly before 1:30 a.m., August 15th, Chesterfield police responded to the quad annexes in the 3300 block of Boiseau Street. 5 people, 4 men and 1 woman, had been shot. Only one of the victims, an unidentified 20-year-old male, is a VSU student. In a statement, VSU said his injuries were not life-threatening and that he'd been released from the hospital. 21-year-old male was critically wounded, police said. The 3 remaining victims were a 23-year-old male, a 17-year-old male, and a 19-year-old female. Their injuries also were not life-threatening. Police did not release their identities, and it was not immediately known whether any of the other 3 victims were hospitalized. Police did release a possible motive for the shooting, nor had it been reported why the suspect and 4 non-students were at the annexes. I think that means they did not release a possible positive motive. VSU police, the Federal Bureau of Alcohol, Tobacco, Firearms, and Explosives, and the Hanover County Sheriff's Office assisted Chesterfield in the investigation, along with other federal and state agencies. Let's go to the forum section. Your say: going to the movies. This is headlined: movie prices go sky high. And there's a illustration here of clouds in a blue sky. This letter is from Michael Castranio from Ohio. Shelter was bad. I'm excited for Spider-Man Brand New Day, it says. The last time I saw a movie in a theater was Toy Story 5 in June. I took my nephews to see it since they wanted to go and I wanted to see it as well. But when I see a movie in a theater, I usually go alone because it ends up being cheaper. Ticket prices are going higher and higher. While I don't use Letterboxd or other social film platforms, I have a take on movies so far in 2026. I think Obsession is the best movie and Shelter is the worst, and I'm excited for Spider-Man Brand New Day since I'm a huge Marvel fan. And let's go to Isla Shaw from North Carolina. I honestly love all movies. Project Hail Mary was life-changing. She says, the last time I went to the theater was June 30th for Supergirl, which I went to in part because going to the movies gets me out of the house. When I do go to the theater, I'm down to go alone with my partner or with friends. Nothing factors into that decision except interest in seeing the movie and availability. I go to AMC Movies on Tuesday and Wednesday when they're half off, and I got a membership because I always get tickets online and didn't want to pay the fees anymore. I try to see matinees as well. I don't really see movies late at night because of the price, but price doesn't keep me from seeing movies. I still go regardless of price. I use Letterboxd. I like looking at people's opinions, but at the same time, I take them with a grain of salt. I honestly love all movies I see. The Sheep Detectives was really good. Project Hail Mary was phenomenally life-changing. Obsession was insanely mind-blowing, and the drama had me on the edge of my seat. Disclosure Day and Supergirl were good, but not phenomenal. I'm super excited to see The Odyssey and Spider-Man Brand New Day. I've been a fan of Spider-Man since my preteens, and I've enjoyed the hype around The Odyssey. And Ron McElhaney from Georgia, this says, I can't remember the last time I went to a theater. I cannot remember the last time I saw a movie in a movie theater, though I know I went with my wife. Going to a theater is simply way too expensive. It's much more comfortable to enjoy a movie in my home theater. There's better snacks, too. The price of theater tickets is nowhere near competitive with the price of watching a movie at home. You need a platinum card to afford it at this point. The last one here is William Kelly from Illinois. He says, I last went to a movie theater recently when I saw Obsession. I attended with friends. I almost always go to movies with others, typically with friends or family. I prefer the more epic type films in a theater with a big screen. I do feel ticket prices are high. I choose Tuesdays to go as tickets are commonly discounted. But the price would not prevent me from seeing a movie I strongly wanted to see. I do not use Letterboxd. I was unaware of it and am not interested in those type of platforms. I don't have an opinion of best or worst so far this year, but I'm very excited to see The Odyssey, especially because of its IMAX format and because it used no computer-generated images. Let's go to the 50 states section. The highlighted state is Illinois. Yoo-hoo! Springfield, Illinois. Incorporating themes from Route 66, Governor J.B. Pritzker unveiled the 2026 Illinois State Fair Butter Cow. August 12th, for the third year in a row, the Butter Cow has a companion in glass enclosed case that will be on display for the fair's run through August 23rd. This year's companion sculpture features a woman and her dog heading out on a Route 66 adventure aboard a classic scooter in search of ice cream. The butter sculpture invites fairgoers to take a spin on Route 66, highlighting the historic route which runs through Springfield and on which the fairground sits. Route 66 will serve as the honorary grand marshal for the parade. Well, that's interesting. There's a picture of a cow and a girl with an ice cream cone, and it's all made out of butter. Let's go to Axis, Alabama. Alabama Agriculture and Manufacturing Facility, FMC Corp., has made the decision to shutter its operation. Fairbanks, Alaska, Kinross Gold and Trout Unlimited launched a restoration project in Fairbanks to revive Cripple Creek's historic Chinook salmon habitat. Apache County, Arizona. Apache County announced $40,000 in emergency funding for the Puerco Valley Fire District's payroll after a bankruptcy judge granted temporary relief. Fort Smith, Arkansas. Fort Smith will host its first Black Rodeo USA event as the Fort Smith Invitational Black Rodeo brings competitors from across the region to K. Rogers Park on August 22nd. Sacramento, California. California's senators are pressing a federal agency on its plans to crack down on a practice they say could tempt people to commit arson and influence fires already burning. The Commodity Futures Trading Commission is facing several questions from California Senators Alex Padilla and Adam Schiff and senators of several other states about bets being made on prediction markets about wildfires. Ouch. Denver, Colorado. Colorado ranks number 2 nationally in the percentage of residents with college degrees, yet near the bottom of national rankings of homegrown educational attainment. And that's a big concern for the state as it tries to better align its educational system with its workforce needs, a key goal of Governor Jared Polis as he completes his second term. Plainfield, Connecticut, following tremendous opposition to a proposed trash-to-energy plant, the Plainfield Board of Selectmen has set a town meeting for August 26 to identify funding for town attorneys to fight the developer of the project. Elkton, Delaware, for over 30 years, Milburn Orchards pick-your-own apples. It's been a core fall tradition for many households, but this fall, the annual custom won't bear fruit. That's thanks to multiple late spring frosts, which devastated the orchard's apple, peach, and cherry crops. An email to customers said the Elkton farm lost 95% of its apples and all its cherry and peach crops. As a result, for the first time in more than three decades, You Pick Apples won't be available. District of Columbia, Washington, Monumental Sports unveiled new renderings of the renovation of Capital One Arena, a project set for completion before the 2027-28 NBA and NHL seasons that will add upgraded concourses, dining areas, and viewing features. Polk County, Florida, by the end of this year, Governor Ron DeSantis said full testing of flying electric vehicles will lift off at a Polk County facility under a program expected to be financed with almost $200 million originally intended to expand for electric vehicle charging stations. Richmond County, Georgia, a 22-year law enforcement veteran, will become the Richmond County Marshal's Office first Black woman promoted to the rank of Colonel Lieutenant. Monica Ephraim will be honored in a ceremony on September 2nd. Honolulu, Hawaii, a new University of Hawaii Economic Research Organization report found that while housing stability has improved for many residents 3 years after the 2023 wildfires, employment, incomes, and poverty levels among fire-affected households have shown little progress. Boise, Idaho, officials broke ground on the Sherwood, Idaho's first affordable housing complex dedicated to families with children exiting homelessness. A 48-unit development offering on-site support services and expected to be completed in the winter of 2027. Indianapolis, Indiana. The University of Indianapolis sued Indiana University Indianapolis to stop its use of the phrase IU Indy, since Indiana University's downtown campus split with Purdue University in 2024. The university has emblazoned its jerseys and other materials with IU Indy. The University of Indianapolis filed a federal lawsuit urging a judge to order Indiana universities to stop using the phrase, calling it unfair competition that too closely resembles the IU. IUINDY trademark. That's all one word. The other emblazoned thing is IU pause and then the word indie. The other one is IUNDY. So there's a confusion about that. Let's go to Marshalltown, Iowa. Alliant Energy says it has secured the final permit needed to build a 720-megawatt natural gas power plant near an existing 650-megawatt facility in Marshalltown. Marion Kansas, a former reporter for small-town Kansas newspaper Marion County Record, has settled her federal lawsuit over a 2023 police raid on the paper's office, according to court filings submitted on the third anniversary of the search, which drew national attention and raised concerns about press freedoms. Louisville, Kentucky, eBay has reopened a newly remodeled 145,000-square-foot facility in Louisville's South End to support the authentication of sneakers and trading cards for global online marketplace eBay and its subsidiary TCG Player, an online trading card platform. St. Francisville, Louisiana, Angola's world-famous prison rodeo returns in October for its 60th anniversary in Louisiana as what's known as the wildest show in the South. Rodeo days are set for each Sunday in October at the infamous Louisiana State Penitentiary in Angola's West Feliciana Parish near St. Francisville, where parish president Kenny Hevard says the population there will double with tourists. York, Maine, York Hospital and Maine Health announced that state regulators have approved York Hospital's plan to join the Maine Health system. Hagerstown, Maryland, residents will have an opportunity to attend the dedication of a new George Washington statue at the Washington County Courthouse in Hagerstown on September 6th as part of the Washington County's 250th anniversary observance. Cambridge, Massachusetts, a federal judge has thrown out a civil rights case that President Donald Trump's administration brought against Harvard University, which alleged the school turned a blind eye to anti-Semitism and discrimination against Jews and Israelis. Lansing, Michigan, the state agency it's tasked with regulating Michigan's major investor-owned utilities is calling for an end to annual rate hike cases as scrutiny over energy affordability mounts. St. Paul, Minnesota, Como Zoo announced the first successful hatching of two endangered gray-crowned crane chicks in its history, marking a conservation milestone for the species. Jackson, Mississippi, Jackson State University's College of Business will host a free artificial intelligence boot camp this fall for Jackson Public School students in grades 9 to 12, offering them hands-on experience with generative AI tools. Springfield, Missouri, the Missouri Department of Transportation will mark the start of a construction of the Southwest I-44 Improvement Project with a groundbreaking ceremony in Springfield on August 24th, a major investment in the Forward 44 program along the interstate corridor. Bozeman, Montana, a $2.5 million road improvement project has upgraded Ferry Lake Road near Bozeman with new gravel, improved drainage, and safer driving conditions. Lincoln, Nebraska, the University of Nebraska Board of Regents approved a request for additional state funding for the 2027-29 budget cycle, saying years of budget cuts have left the university with little room for further reductions. Carson City, Nevada. Nevada Council on Problem Gambling confirms it intends to sever ties with the National Council on Problem Gambling over the latter's partnership with Kalshi, a prediction market that has been banned from taking sports bets from Nevada gamblers. Hampton, New Hampshire, a road race considered by some to be New England's premier running relay, is in jeopardy as the permit for the Reach for the Beach relay was rejected by the state over an unpaid balance of more than $38,000. Trenton, New Jersey, on August 5th, Governor Mikey Sherrill and the New Jersey Department of Education announced a new statewide outreach effort to open a discussion on overhauling the school funding system. According to a press release, the initiative is spurred by community members and educators claiming that the current funding system doesn't meet the need of students. Santa Fe, New Mexico, city officials approved a $2 million five-year expansion of the city's police drone program, which authorities say will help provide faster response times and real-time information to first responders. Albany, New York. New Yorkers spent an estimated $167.1 million on OnlyFans in 2025, according to a report analyzing subscription spending across the United States. Cumberland County, North Carolina, the Cumberland County Board of Education approved more than $1.58 million in contracts and purchase agreements to provide services for students with disabilities. The contracts come as the district addresses staffing shortages in its exceptional children program and a backlog of special education evaluations. Williston, North Dakota, the new Sloan Elementary School will open on August 19th. That's this week. And for the 2026-27 school year, providing space for up to 600 students. Cincinnati, Ohio, a Cincinnati health system will operate a massive recreation center set to open in January in North Over the Rhine TriHealth, a not-for-profit hospital system based in Cincinnati, and that will manage the 60,000-square-foot Findlay Community Hub. Tulsa, Oklahoma, Oklahoma's attorney general is asking a federal court to pause construction on a Trump-backed aluminum plant in Enola while he works to block the project entirely. Eugene, Oregon, ongoing drought has made 2026 the fifth driest year on record so far in Eugene. Pittsburgh, Pennsylvania, more than a year after trying to force University of Pittsburgh Medical Center to hand over the records of youth receiving transgender health care, the U.S. Department of Justice recently abandoned its efforts by withdrawing its motion. Providence, Rhode Island, a Rhode Island hospital, was ranked among the best regional medical facilities this year. U.S. News and World Report recently released its 2026 Best Hospitals list, with 20 hospitals making the National Honor Roll and 505 ranking among the best regional hospitals in their respective states. Rhode Island, which has 15 hospitals, ranks fourth in the country for health care. Out of 15 hospitals, one facility was recognized as the state's best, and that was Miriam Hospital. South Carolina, North Charleston, Joint Base Lindsey Graham was officially established on August 10th. The renaming honors the late U.S. Senator, South Carolina native, and Air Force veteran Graham, who died on July 12th at age 71 from an aortic dissection, a rare but often fatal cardiovascular emergency. Pierre, South Dakota, the fireworks display in July at Mount Rushmore cost the state of South Dakota $450,000 more than the event generated in economic impact, according to the State Department of Tourism. Jackson, Tennessee, public art displays aren't just beautifying downtown. They've created an economic impact to the tune of $7.2 million, the city said during a recent meeting. The Public Art Commission is in year two of its five-year plan to expand Jackson's Arts District, which stretches across most of the downtown from the Farmers Market to the historic train depot on Royal Street. Austin, Texas, the Lone Star State's economy is booming, according to a new study by U.S. World News Report. Texas ranked number one in the economy category, finishing ahead of states including Utah, Idaho, and Arizona. The report highlighted how the oil boom of the early 1900s transformed Texas from a largely rural region into a more industrialized state. Its population more than tripled, reaching about 9.6 million in 1960. Orem, Utah, Utah Valley University will cancel classes on September 10th, marking the first anniversary of conservative activist Charlie Kirk's fatal shooting on campus. Montpelier, Vermont. Vermont has unveiled its first dedicated tourism brand, State of Inspiration, as state officials seek to turn traveler interest into more visits and strengthen the state's visibility in the competitive New England tourism market. Richmond, Virginia. Virginia ranked worst in the nation for on-time USPS mail delivery, with only 74.9% of parcels arriving on schedule, well below the national average of 84.1%. Silverdale, Washington, plans to demolish a historic barn on the Peterson Farm are now on pause after pushback from some in Kitsap's agricultural community. Fairmont, Virginia. Fairmont City Council approved a nearly $4 million in financing for wastewater system upgrades, with the funding earmarked for engineering work and long-term planning to modernize the city's aging treatment infrastructure. Kashina, Wisconsin. The Menominee Nation's progress in advancing its use of solar energy has been stalled to the loss of major federal grant. Now the tribe is looking for other ways to inch towards its goal of energy sovereignty while caring for the environment. Last, as always, Wyoming, Cheyenne, Wyoming. Wyoming Republican Secretary of State candidate Robert Short has spent nearly 10 times more than his competitors ahead of the August 18th primary, fueling more than $429,000 in fundraising and backing from several prominent Wyoming donors and political figures. Let's go to the sports section. Women's sports. How about that? Fame induction stokes memories, emotions. New class shares tales during enshrinement. This is by Sydney Henderson. Candace Parker is widely regarded as one of the best women's basketball players of all time, with 3 WNBA championships, 2 league MVPs, 1 finals MVP, and 7 all-star selections to her name. Add first ballot basketball Hall of Famer to the list. Parker was inducted into the Naismith Memorial Basketball Hall of Fame as part of the class of 2026 during an induction ceremony at Symphony Hall in Springfield, Massachusetts on Saturday, August 15th, along with Elena Deladon, Shamik Holdsclaw, Doc Rivers, Amari Stoudemire, Mike D'Antoni, Mark Few, Joy Crawford, and the 1996 USA Basketball Women's National Team. USA Today Sports provided live coverage of the Basketball Hall of Fame induction ceremony, including speeches, highlights, and more. Candace Parker recalls inspiration from Kobe Bryant. In her Hall of Fame speech, Candace Parker recalled a text message received from Kobe Bryant ahead of Game 5 of the 2016 WNBA Finals against the Minnesota Lynx. "I wanted my story to be despite the 10 knee surgeries, 1 shoulder surgery, 2 foot surgeries, I still could and I did. Commercial flights, practice gyms at community college, the overseas grind in the off season, but through that I learned from barely losing that winning was about attention to detail and the little things," Parker said. Finally, in 2016, Game 5 at Minnesota for the title, "I get a text from Kobe. He says, do it the hard way. It's always better that way. You can't die with bullets in the chamber. I finally just had to play the game like I was a kid again. I was free, not worried about the outcome. I really, in fact, just hooped. We won an offensive rebound by Anika Ogwumike. I'm probably mispronouncing that. I'm so sorry. It turns out Pat Summitt was in fact right. Offensive rebounds do matter. She called her career a full circle moment, reveling in the fact that she came in as a rookie with Lisa Leslie and her greatness and got to pass the torch to a GOAT in Asia Wilson on my way out. Parker was joined on the stage by Tamika Catchings, 2020, Allen Iverson, 2016, Cheryl Miller, 1995, and Dwayne Wade, 2023. She closed her induction speech speaking directly to a basketball that she brought out on stage. "My muse. We did a lot together," she said. "We dunked on UConn at UConn. Oh, yeah, we going to talk our stuff. We shimmied over our right shoulder and hit that sick fadeaway off the glass so many times. We had our own signature shoe. We were the first woman to grace the cover of NBA 2K. We traveled from Milan to Tokyo. We assisted. We were positionless. We wanted every level for every team we play for. And now we stand on the podium as first ballot Hall of Famers." And let's go to Amari Stoudemire. "You can persevere through anything. She was one of a handful of high school players to make the jump to the NBA and be successful. He was selected with the 9th overall pick in the 2002 NBA draft by the Phoenix Suns and made an immediate impact, winning the 2002-3 NBA Rookie of the Year award. The most important aspect that I can give that I experienced when you're growing up is in an environment where it's not always easy to make it out of. The most important factor for me was, first of all, stay out of trouble," he said. "That was the first and foremost thing for me, to stay out of trouble, stay positive, stay focused, stay meaningful, and always keep in mind that perseverance, no matter what one goes through, you can persevere through anything." And let's go to briefly to Doc Rivers. "Coaching stole my voice." He said he didn't always have the raspy, deep voice he's known for while leading 5 different franchises through his career. He said, "Coaching stole my voice from me. I want you guys to know a couple of things, that this isn't my real voice," he said during his induction speech. "I swear, I used to have a high voice. I used to be able to really sing. Can't do that anymore." And that's all the time we have for today. I hope you all have a great, great week. Seems like it's cooler and nicer outside. Have a great day. Bye.
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4: One of the most prominent Latin-born performers of the pop era, Puerto Rican guitarist, singer, and composer Jose Feliciano, was left permanently blind at birth. 5 years later, he and his family moved to New York, settling in the city's Spanish Harlem area, where Feliciano began learning the accordion, later taking up the guitar, and made his first public appearance at age 9 at the Bronx's El Teatro Puerto Rico. While still in high school, he became a fixture of the Greenwich Village coffeehouse circuit, eventually quitting school at 17 to accept a permanent gig in Detroit. A recording contract with RCA followed a performance in New York, and within 2 years, he appeared at the Newport Jazz Festival. After the 1964 novelty single, Everybody Do the Click, he issued his flamenco-flavored debut LP, The Voice and Guitar of Jose Feliciano, followed early the next year by The Fantastic Feliciano. As of 2019, Jose Feliciano has recorded 56 studio albums, most of which are primarily sung in either English or Spanish.
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9: Sports fans, how are you? Jim Ciso, Chris Radio, coming at you here on Tuesday, August 18th, 2026. Bringing sports to you from the New York Times, The Athletic, Chicago Tribune, and the Chicago Sun-Times. Let's get to it. Let's talk a little college football as we started off here. The AP poll was out Monday, and here they are. Ohio State wins AP Top 25 battle for number one ranking. Here's how I voted in my preseason poll. This is by Ralph Russo from The Athletic. Ohio State is number one in the AP Top 25, and Oregon is number two, making the Big Ten the first conference to hold the top two spots in the preseason poll since 1987. Following three straight national titles for the Big Ten, the league will start the 2026 season with the 1-2 teams in the AP poll for the first time in 65 years. The 1961 Iowa was preseason number one, and Ohio State was number two. The Buckeyes are number one in the preseason for the first time since 2015, and the ninth time in program history, matching Alabama for second most behind Oklahoma, which has 10. Ohio State snapped a string of 10 straight seasons in which either an SEC team or Clemson was preseason number one. The SEC led the way with 9 teams in the preseason poll, but none received first place votes. The Big Ten has 8 teams in the poll, and the Big 12 has 4, and the ACC 3 teams. The Buckeyes were one of 5 teams to receive first place votes in the poll, released Monday, getting 40, and 1,672 points total from the media. Oregon received 14 first-place votes and had the highest preseason ranking ever. The Ducks were preseason number 3 4 previous times and have never been a national champion. Number 3 in the AP poll was Georgia, but didn't have any first-place votes. Notre Dame came in 4th, who had 6 first-place votes. The Fighting Irish had their best preseason ranking since going number 2 in 2006. Texas last year's preseason number 1 was 5th. And defending national champion Indiana came in 6th place. The Hoosiers received 8 first-place votes and have their highest preseason ranking in program history. Impressive. Indiana's previous best preseason was number 13 in 1968. This is only the 5th time the Hoosiers have been ranked in the preseason. Last year, they were ranked 20th. Among recent champions, the Hoosiers are the third since 2012 to start the following season outside the top five. Michigan was preseason number 8 after winning it all in 2023, and LSU was ranked 6th after winning the whole thing in 2020. Here are the teams again. Ohio State number 1, Oregon, Georgia, Notre Dame, and Texas are the round out your first 5. Indiana is 6th, Miami 7th, Texas A&M 8th, Ole Miss 9th, Oklahoma 10th, LSU 11th, despite their coaching change. The Texas Tech Raiders are number 12, Alabama 13th, USC 14th, BYU is tied for 14th, and Michigan is 16th in the polls. Rounding out the last 10, here we go. Washington is 17th, Penn State, SMU, Tennessee, Utah, Iowa, Houston, Louisville, and Missouri round out your top 25. Other notables that are ranked outside the 25 but are right there are Florida, Minnesota, TCU, and Navy. Impressive stuff indeed. Let's see what else we got here in this article. How I voted. There were 7 teams I considered for number 1, and they created a tier that I could have tinkered with endlessly. I landed on Oregon, but a case can be made for Notre Dame, Ohio State, Georgia, Texas, Indiana, and Miami. Texas was the most difficult in the batch to settle on. Being apprehensive about the Longhorns because they disappointed last year as preseason number 1, I was among those who tapped Texas is understandable, but it can also lead to a bad process. That is not the same team. Texas added serious firepower around Arch Manning through the transfer portal, and it's not a stretch to think some high-caliber holdovers, Manning included, will improve. When I began putting my ballot together, I thought I had narrowed number 1 down to Oregon, Notre Dame, and Texas, and then visions of the Longhorns getting pushed around by Georgia and losing to Ohio State flashed through my head, and I slotted Texas behind those 2 as well. I almost did the same with Indiana, and then in the last second flipped the Longhorns and Hoosiers. Miami was the easiest to slot as the last of this tier's top 7 because of all the Hurricanes lost in their offensive and defensive lines. But in the end, any order of those 7 teams would be fine with me. I comfortably have LSU at number 8, fully understanding the wild nature of Lane Kiffin's teams. The Tigers are the 8th team I'll put into the bucket of those I think can win a national title this season, but also the more variable of that group. Texas Tech was an easy number 9, as I think the Red Raiders fall short of the ceiling of the teams ranked ahead of them, while still being in that range. Number 10 was where things got difficult, and I would have liked to skip 10 through 12 and just pick number 13. USC was my number 10. I didn't love it, though, but I felt this the same way last season when I reached a little and ranked Texas A&M as number 10 in the preseason. That worked out okay for me. After assessing my preseason ballot from last year, I tried to lean into first instincts and not tinker as much as last year. I also proceeded with a little more caution with the team replacing a lot of offensive line experience. That explains me going from last year's more bullish Texas A&M voter to one of the more bearish in 2026 at number 17. The Aggies are flipping their entire offensive line this season. Allow me to explain Florida at number 19. I want to take at least one flyer on the back end of my ballot. Last year it was Utah, coming off a 5-win season. The Utes improved to 11-2 and finished 14th this season. 14th. This season I'm putting some chips on a healthy turnaround for the Gators under new coach John Summerall. They'll, let's say, 4-8 to 8-4. Minnesota was my other sleeper, if you will. I'm banking on a nice season. My quarterback, Drake Lindsey, and just a little more success than usual out of the Gophers. PJ Fleck's team has won 8 of 9 games in 4 of the last 5 seasons. That includes bold victories. I don't think it's a stretch to get the Gophers to 9-3 during the regular season this year. And yes, I try to reserve number 25 to the top 6 teams, hence Navy. The history of number 1. The AP began ranking teams in the preseason since 1950. Since then, only 11 preseason number teams have actually finished number 1. The last was Alabama in 2017. Only 2 teams have gone wire-to-wire as number 1. That was Florida State in 1999 and USC in 2004. The last time the Buckeyes were preseason number 1 was in 2015, and they were coming off a national championship but failed to reach the Final Four version of the college football playoffs. Ohio State went 12-1 and finished number 4. The Buckeyes have never finished number one in the season after being preseason number ones. Their best finish in those previous eight seasons was number two in 2006 and also in 1998. Ohio State also extended its record string of appearances in the preseason poll to 38 years in a row. Last year, a Texas team became the first preseason team to rank number one to finish outside the top 10 since USC did it in 2012. Those Trojans are the only team to start number one and finish unranked when the polls were included at least 20 teams. 17 teams that have been preseason number ones have finished with at least three losses, including the last two, Georgia and Texas. Though in the expanded playoff era, that could become far more common as teams are playing more each within the conferences much more than they did in the past. We'll see how this preseason poll shakes out in the months ahead. All right, well, let's turn to a Kevin Fishbane article here in the New York Times Athletic, talking about the Bears' preseason game here, which they won handily, but it's preseason. Bears risers and fallers, Kaden Davis, Jamri Comrah, excel in preseason win. For the third time in four preseason games with Ben Johnson as head coach, the Bears scored at least 29 points. Their 34-10 win over the Browns on Saturday at Soldier Field included 34 unanswered points after Cleveland took a 10-0 lead. The Bears' offense started slow before scoring on six of its final nine possessions. Johnson took pride in the team having only two penalties after emphasizing being disciplined on all three sides of the ball. "I thought our guys were able to cut it loose," he said. "We simplified the game plan from what we've been doing in practice and just let them go out there and play." In our annual look, risers and fallers from the Bears preseason game, there wasn't much to put on the negative section. Risers, backup receivers. One of the stars of training camp, Kaden Davis, continued his scintillating summer with four catches for 88 yards. From quarterback Tyson Bagent. Davis was with Johnson in Detroit earlier in this career and competing to be the final wideout on the roster. He certainly provided some good tape for other teams watching. Maurice Alexander, who had some impressive moments as well, looked very good. Maurice Alexander ended up with three catches and 42 yards and a score. Had a little crosser route, came off with a clean release, snapped it off and caught the ball and ran to daylight, Alexander said. Veteran Scotty Miller added three catches for 37 yards. It's early, but those three are giving the Bears plenty of reason to keep six wideouts and then try to get the others to the practice squad. "That's just the expectation we got in the receiver room," Alexander said. "We're all out there rooting for each other, all out there playing hard, just having each other's back and leaning on one another. So that's just the work that we put in. That's how we get to work every day, how we approach practice as well." Caleb Williams' backups. Bagent had one interception and the starting offense had back-to-back three and outs, but he got rolling in the second quarter with his touchdown pass to Alexander and the explosiveness play to Davis. Case Keenum went 9 for 10 for 150 yards with two scores, good for a perfect 158 passer rating. That included a fourth down conversion to receiver Ray McCloud. It's exactly what Johnson wants from his quarterbacks, the ability to execute the offense and provide more faith in what the team has surrounding Williams. Selvin Ahmed. Another camp standout, Ahmed reversed field and scampered 49 yards for a touchdown on a screen pass. His two rushes went for 17 yards as well. Further running back Rashawn Johnson had an impressive 19-yard run on third down on the Bears' first touchdown drive. And he probably still has the upper hand as the number three back with his special teams background. But Ahmed is having a strong summer. And the fourth and fifth string backs also found the end zone. Britton Brown had a 6-yard pass from Keenan, and undrafted rookie Coleman Bennett had a 3-yard run as well. Jamri Comrah. Comrah signed as an undrafted rookie in 2024, all the way back in the Matt Eberflus era. Aside from a brief stint on the Patriots practice squad, he's been with the Bears in some capacity. He had his best moments when he beat Brown's right tackle to get his hands on the football, stripping quarterback Deshaun Watson and then recovering it. The Bears scored their first touchdown four plays later. Comrah said he lost 20 pounds in the offseason, but got stronger with more lean mass. He had three tackles for loss total among his six tackles. He's likely looking at a practice squad spot for the third year in a row, but this was his best preseason performance as a Bear by far. Run defense. The Bears held the Browns' running attack of Kinshawn Judkins to 9 yards and four carries. They had a fourth down short yard stop in the second half with Comrah's linebacker John Rutten gone, getting credit for the tackle. Through three quarters, they gave up only one run longer than 6 yards to a running back. D Defensive tackle Neville Gallimore had two tackles for loss. Impressive indeed. The Fallers, and let's take a look here, left tackle challengers. From our vantage points, neither left tackle Kieran Amagaji nor Jedrick Wills asserted himself as someone who could supplant Braxton Jones and start week one. It looked like Wills got beat for a sack. Amagaji gave up some space on a few snaps, once to a spin move and another to an inside move. The two left tackles looked solid, but in space blocking. But the pass protection didn't seem exemplary by any means. Amagaji said he felt he had an up-and-down game. I think I was kind of getting at my feet underneath me for a second, he said. It was tough to get into a rhythm, sitting in the second quarter and coming back with a two-minute drill, and then the third quarter. So it's a good learning opportunity, obviously. Just what I need to do to stay ready in those moments, if there is another occasion like that that comes up. Amagaji, a third-round pick in 2024, is as healthy as he's been in training camp, and he tries to show the coaches the consistency that once they want from the position. I started one game in 3 years, and I've been injured multiple times, so there's obviously that level of frustration. I'm not the player that I want to be yet, Amagaji said. Obviously, I'm working towards that. Everybody has a different path in the NFL. I'm healthy now, and I'm focused on staying on the field as long as I can. If Jones is the week one starter and Johnson expects Jones to be back to practice this week, Amagaji and Wills are still competing to be the backup left tackle for the regular season. Keep an eye on the cornerback situation. While the Bears can feel good about their starting outside cornerbacks in Jalen Johnson and Tariq Stevenson, the preseason game reminded us of the injuries that have been a story this summer. Josh Blacko was the corner in coverage for three of Cleveland's long passes, but he's well down the corner depth chart and will make the team because of his special team's prowess. Kyle Gordon was present and on the sideline, but is still on the physically unable to perform list. Terrell Smith and Jalen Jones remain out. Rookie Malik Muhammad in his NFL debut got flagged for holding, but also had a strong tackle in the open field for a loss. There was a huge emphasis for me coming out this year in the draft, like working on tackling, working on attacking, Muhammad said. Just knowing that I'm going to play nickel and be in the box, you got to be physical and be able to tackle. This week's joint practice and then game in Cincinnati should offer Muhammad a bunch of valuable reps before the Bears may need to call on him sometime in September. Beanie Bishop, one of the team's newest corners, had two interceptions and a pass breakup. Some quick hits. Tight end Nikola Kalanick left the game with a knee injury and did not return. He had a brace on the knee in the locker room. He'd had reps with the first team special team units in camp. Linebacker Nefi Sewell sustained a concussion. Safety Xavier Woods injured his groin. Linebacker Ruben Hippolyte had a shoulder injury. Carlos Santos missed his first field goal try of the afternoon, a 50-yarder, but he made the next two from 51 yards and 49 yards, respectively. Caleb Williams and the starters ran 60 plays before the game. The Bears will practice Sunday afternoon, which is expected to be the most the first-team players who did not play in the game before an off day on Monday. And we got a little baseball news here. Let's talk first Cubs and the Athletic. Dansby Swanson headed to the injured list. A blow to Cubs' best-in-baseball defense. From Patrick Mooney. In a damaging blow to their best-in-baseball defense, the Chicago Cubs will place Golden Glove shortstop Dansby Swanson on the injured list. Manager Craig Counsell confirmed after Sunday's 11-4 loss to the St. Louis Cardinals at Wrigley Field. An MRI scheduled for Monday will help determine the severity of Swanson's oblique injury. Swanson has exited Sunday's game with what the club initially described as left side discomfort, an area that can be tricky when projecting return to play plans. The timing of the injury with 6 weeks remaining on the regular schedule could also factor into a worst case scenario. I really haven't gotten that far, Swanson said. We're trying to not to let the mind go to places like that right now, because that's not going to be anybody any good. Swanson swung at the first pitch he saw from St. Louis starter Hunter Dobbins and then felt something when he missed the 95-mile-per-hour fastball. Swanson grimaced and ripped off his helmet before walking off the field in the third inning. James Triantos replaced Swanson as a pinch hitter and then moved to second base when Nico Horner took over at shortstop. Horner has developed into a gold-glove second baseman, but he previously shifted off shortstop to make room for Swanson, who signed a 7-year, $177 million deal with the Cubs during the offseason in 2022. Now 32 years old, Swanson develops an Iron Man reputation with the Atlanta Braves, an attitude that helped him earn a 2021 World Series ring and that big contract. Everything's kind of TBD, as Swanson said. I've never really been in a position like this before, so it's uncomfortable, but hopefully we'll get some good news and move forward. Although his offensive production can be streaky, Swanson is a roughly league average hitter who has 18 home runs and 66 RBIs this season. Swanson's absence will increase Horner's responsibilities at shortstop and create opportunities for rookie infielder Pedro Ramirez, and eventually Matt Shaw, who's nearing a return from an lengthy time on the injured list. Dansby has been an incredibly durable player, Council said. We have not needed to use it very much, but this is something else that Nico brings to the table. And that's an important thing that he brings to the table, being able to cover shortstop during these spans when Dansby is out. And now let's turn to the Chicago White Sox. This is by Cody Stavenhagen from the New York Times Athletic. And as you may have heard, the Chicago White Sox took Jake Rogers, a catcher from the Detroit Tigers, off of waivers. Here's a little article. Jake Rogers pulls off record-breaking feat of having been on four teams in 21 days. Jake Rogers walked down the visiting clubhouse hallway at Comerica Park on Saturday as if he was exhausted or hardly showed. Rogers, though, has been on a road warrior over the past 3 weeks in a way

whirlwind, to say the least. So much about that and all this odds, so much of this highlighted the quirks only baseball can provide. On July 30th, the Rogers designated the Tigers designated Rogers for assignment. The decision was not made lightly. Once a third-round pick out of the Houston Astros system, Rogers came to the Tigers in 2017 as part of the Justin Verlander trade. He spent the next 9 years with the organization, debuting in 2019 and slowly emerging as a talented defender, an unmatched clubhouse glue guy. He was known for his goofy mustaches. He pitched a blowout game and unleashed a nasty knuckle ball. But Rogers was hitting only 161 this season and played sparingly behind Dylan Dingler. It was late at night on July 29th, after most of the clubhouse had cleared out, when manager A.J. Hinch and president of baseball operations Scott Harris told Rogers the news. "It was a tough conversation," Rogers said. "Obviously, I spent most of my career here. It was a sore spot. I got to say goodbye to a few guys. But I got a lot of the texts from guys the next day, what kind of makes it a little bit easier to have people at least say goodbye to you." The Orioles happened to be in town and had interest in Rogers, who expected he would either get claimed off waivers or traded before he cleared. Rogers caught a flight home to Dallas, where he awaited word on his next stop. The Tigers waited until Baltimore left to trade Rogers in exchange for right-handed pitcher Zane Barnhart. Rogers soon got on a plane to Baltimore. Next thing he knew, he was wearing an Orioles jersey and entering the eighth inning of a game against the Phillies. "They just were like, hey, we're excited that you're here," Rogers said. "I figured I was going to be there." On August 3rd, it was the trade deadline, and the Red Sox needed catching help. They traded with the Orioles in a high-profile deal for Adley Rutschman. Rogers was included in the swap. "A shock," Rogers said. After a short flight to Boston, his first game with the Red Sox was against none other than his current employer, the White Sox. Rogers caught the last three innings of a 13-inning epic. He hit a sacrifice fly to help tie the game in the 12th inning. In Boston, Rutschman started on the IL, and as he neared activation, Rogers saw the writing on the wall. By August 11th, after all nine plate appearances, the Red Sox activated Rutschman and sent Rogers back into DFA purgatory. That's sending him to basically to be claimed off of waivers. Craig Breslow and everybody in Boston couldn't have been nicer and handled the whole situation perfectly, Rogers said. The next team to come calling was the White Sox, who have a league-worst 5.18 OPS for their catchers this season. Rogers got the word Friday. He had already flown from Toronto with the Red Sox back to Dallas. "A lot of flying around and a lot of mileage points for sure," he said. Soon he was on a plane back to, of all places, Detroit, where the White Sox were playing in a three-game weekend set against the Tigers with the American League Central at stake. "I texted him and told him baseball is really weird," Hinch said. Said Rogers, "Of course it would happen like that." Saturday morning, Rogers was out on the field holding court with a host of former teammates. He was starting behind the plate that day, and somehow he found appropriate catching gear. In Baltimore, he had borrowed gear from catcher Chad Tromp while he awaited his own Mazzino order. Throughout his journey, Rogers has had to fly new pitchers and study different scouting reports on the fly. "The craziest thing is trying to learn each guy's tendencies and what they like to throw," Rogers said. "You can look it up on paper, but it means more when it's coming from the guys themselves and catching them on one or two times to learn it. It's been a school of hard knocks situation, but we're making our way through it." For his first at-bat Saturday, fans at Comerica Park rose and gave Rogers a standing ovation. Tiger starter Troy Melton backed off the rubber to offer a brief pause. Over the PA system, they even played Rogers' old walk-up song, the Garth Brooks ballad, "Friends in Low Places." "He obviously meant a lot to everybody in that locker room," Melton said. "It can't be overstated how important he was, personally helping me become a major leaguer, not only the stuff on the field, but off it as well." Rogers proceeded to bunt into a rare 1-5-4 double play, but his new team still went on to beat his old one. Rogers now experienced a bundle of different clubhouses from the Tigers, who have overachieved but sought to keep their season afloat, in a scuffling Orioles squad to a red-hot Red Sox team. Now in Chicago, Rogers is part of an unexpected division leader, a club that just swept the Tigers to maintain a stranglehold of the AL Central. With White Sox catcher Kyle Teal working his way back from an ankle sprain, there's no guarantee Rogers will be with the White Sox for the rest of the year. Such is the life of a journeyman catcher. It is a life Rogers is learning, quickly and learning well.
On most mornings, as a tiger, Roger sat in his locker and filled out the Immaculate Grid, the baseball reference trivia game that involves

0: matching athletes to teams and statistical criteria. As a personal challenge, Rodgers liked to attempt to fill out the grid using only catchers. Over the past 3 weeks, one name just became much more valuable on the immaculate grid, his own.
1: Jim Cisa, Chris Radio. Let's talk, get into our next set of articles here. Let's go into the Chicago Tribune. And of course, the cross-town rivalry between the Chicago Cubs and Chicago White Sox. Last night, the Chicago Cubs won 7-5 in 10 innings after a dramatic PCA home run to cap off the victory. Let's talk about it. Pete Crow Armstrong walks off a historic night at the Chicago Cubs beat the Chicago White Sox 7-5 in 10 innings. In a near-empty Wrigley Field, hours before the first pitch Monday afternoon, Pete Crow Armstrong started swinging off a tee at home plate. He typically doesn't hit on the field. The Chicago Cubs all-star center fielder prefers a more controlled setting in the batting cage, where he can go through his progressions and hone a perfect swing. At one point during his on-field work, PCA started hitting front flips from assistant hitting coach John Maley, just as he watched the ball's flight. It didn't exactly have to in this intended effect. I was frustrated for most of it, PCA said later. There haven't been many stretches this season when the Cubs National League MVP contender looked a little out of whack at the plate. But he entered Monday opener at the City Series against the Chicago White Sox hitting 128 with a .227 on-base percentage in his last nine games, including a 1-for-20 stretch with seven strikeouts. Conversations over the last few days centered on perspective. That really, he was just having a week of not too good stuff, which on Monday changed in a different mindset. Man, it's pedal to the metal, like I have some conviction in the swing that you're taking. PCA said, don't be afraid to swing and miss kind of stuff. Simply, it was a simple thought process like that. PCA didn't miss much at the plate during a memorable electric performance on Monday night. He slugged the Sox starter Luis Castillo's first pitch of the game for a home run down the right field line. Then to cap, a four-hit night turned on lefty Hagen Smith's slider for a walk-off two-run homer in the bottom of the 10th to give the Cubs a victory. PCA became the first Major League Baseball with a leadoff home run on the first pitch and then to walk off a home run as well on the last pitch since Kansas City Vic Power did it on May 7th, 1957, according to Opta stats. I swung a lot today, like I went up there, and I didn't want to waste any chances, PCA said, following his first career walk-off home run. Luis Castillo knows how to throw the baseball, so it wasn't feeling as convicted as I was. He would have eaten me at my lunch, and they've got some good arms, so any of those guys probably could have. I feel like I got to do a better job of keeping in mind that a week feels longer than it really is, and we're still sitting almost 20 games above 500, and the world is still spinning. The home runs gave Pete Crow Armstrong 30 home runs, plus 30 steals, to put him among the greatest multi-tool player in baseball league history. He's the first Cub with back-to-back 30-30 seasons, with only Sammy Sosa recording more than one in his major league history. PCA becomes the 10th player to accomplish the 30-30 feat during consecutive years. It's been incredible to watch, manager Craig Counsell said. I don't think PCA was too happy with his performance this weekend. And you know what, he's not happy about his performance. But to do what he did tonight on the heels of that is just incredible. This might be his best game in the big leagues right here. It was an amazing game. PCA's historic accomplishment extends beyond the Cubs, as he became the third player in Major League Baseball history with multiple 30-30 seasons at age 24 or younger, and just the second to do it back-to-back years, joining Bobby Witt Jr. PCA's performance Monday featuring two home runs, a double, a single, and a walk, a strikeout, a stolen base, two runs scored, and three RBIs, added a .5 WAR to his season total. 12 qualified Major League Baseball hitters have produced lower WARs this season, including the Dodgers' big offseason signing Kyle Tucker, who has only a .4 WAR for his entire season. With Pete, we're always kind of gone through a little bit of waves at times. When it's hot, it's crazy, crazy hot. And this year, he's done such a really good job of not letting the lows get too low. Hitting coach Dustin Kelly told the Tribune of a recent slump. But I think we have seen maybe a little bit more chase, and that happens. As things start to intensify and there's more and more talk, I think the MVP stuff is real. I don't think there's any denying that. And I don't think he's putting more pressure on himself. But there's just that sense of he's close. Pitchers are definitely not willing to make mistakes with him, and obviously his zone is so big in the sense of where he can do some damage. Despite first base being open and the winning run on second to begin the top of the 10th, Sox manager Will Venable opted for the rookie Hagen Smith in a left-on-left matchup against PCA rather than intentionally walk him and having a right-hander face Seiya Suzuki, who went back-to-back with Pete Crow Armstrong in the first inning. "He's good at everything, covers all the plates," Smith said. "He's pretty aggressive." Alex Bregman's three hits plus a walk in the bottom of the ninth, they came around to tie the game on Nico Horner's single to center field. Part of the shortstop's four-hit performance helped set up Pete Crow Armstrong's walk-off heroics. One of left-hander Shota Imanaga's best stats, six innings, two hits, including a three-run home run and 10 strikeouts, gave the Cubs' offense a chance. Veteran right-hander Jacob Webb tossed a scoreless top half of the 10th to extend his scoreless appearance streak to 22 consecutive games, currently the longest streak in the majors. The PCA chants from the Cubs fans among the crowd of 40,354 started before PCA had even come out of the dugout to lead off the bottom of the 10th. That mantra has become the anticipatory soundtrack of PCA's greatest moments as a Cub. "With conviction may become some peace and calm," PCA said. "When you're playing offense in the batter's box, I think this is pretty calming. I was really just trying to go out there and play offense today. Not worry about punching, not worry about swinging and missing, not worrying about swinging at some pitches that bounce 5 feet in front of me. I was going to go out there and take good swings at the baseball today, no matter what, ball or strike. Mission accomplished." All right, well, here's a column from Paul Sullivan in the Chicago Tribune, again on our Cubs and White Sox. "Where were you in the summer of 2008? If you're old enough to remember, you probably were watching your favorite Chicago baseball team and dreaming of a crosstown World Series. Until this year, 2008 was the last full season the Cubs and Sox played each other in the regular season with realistic dreams of World Series matchup. It didn't happen, of course, but it could this time with a little luck. ESPN put the odds of a Cubs-Sox World Series at 63-1, which seems low. Sign me up, Craig Counsell said. I'm in for the fun, everything. You want the hype, all of it, I'm sure. Sox manager Will Venable and I will both be in. I've covered every City Series from 1997 and written about all 156 games, including Monday night's series opener won by the Cubs. I even went to one at Comiskey Park on 1981 when the city scheduled a pair of exhibition games to welcome back the team after a player strike. They were called Mayor Byrne's Charity Games, and Mayor Jane Byrne was seen hobnobbing with Andy the Clown, while Cubs manager Joe Amalfitano and Young Sox manager Tony La Russa faced off. But the golden years of the Cubs-Sox rivalry were from 2006 to 2010, when we witnessed the epic brawl incited by Michael Barnett punching A.J. Pruszynski, the wild fan brawl in Section 538 of the Sox Park, the Carlos Zambrano-Derek Lee dugout scuffle, Cubs manager Lou Piniella telling Milton Bradley to go home and calling him a piece of bleep, and Sox manager Ozzie Guillen insisting that Wrigley Field's rats were as big as pigs, adding, "I think they're out there lifting weights in the batting cage." Neither team went to the World Series in those 5 years, but you couldn't ask for a crazier atmosphere or more quotable players and managers. Could this be the start of the new golden age of the City Series? It would be hard to replicate these days, especially 2008, when the teams met on successive weekends in June, with the Cubs sweeping the series at Wrigley and the Sox sweeping it at U.S. Cellular Field. At the final game of the series, Piniella was ejected in the second inning for coming out to argue a check swing call, then went in favor of Joe Creedy, then blew off the postgame news conference, sending Coach Alan Trammell in his place. Counsell and Venable aren't colorful enough to provide the kind of copy Guillen, Pania, and Dusty Baker provided to the media with back in the 2006-2010 era. In fact, few managers in Chicago history gave us as much to write about than those three. But Counsell and Venable both managed playoff-caliber teams, so theoretically it could happen. The Cubs look like they should hang on to the wild-card spot in the National League, as of Monday they could have them playing at home against the Philadelphia Phillies in the best-of-three wild-card series. The Sox look like a good bet to win the American League Central, and on Monday were three games ahead of the AL West leading Houston for the number two seed, which would give them a first-round bye. Impressive. That's not anywhere near anything I'm thinking about, Venable said before Monday's game. We are trying to win today. We understand what is ahead of us and how challenging this road is going to be. And that starts with Shota Imanaga with the Cubs tonight. Sure, but if it's okay if everything else, let's just think about it. You can think about it, write about it, and do all those things, Venable said. Sounds like a plan. The reason a number two seed is so important is that it means they'll probably be able to avoid playing an American League East team until the American League Championship Series. The Tampa Bay Rays, New York Yankees, and Boston Red Sox can beat each other up in the Wild Card Series and the ALDS, while the Sox can advance against a weaker opponent in the ALDS and maybe have some momentum going into the ALCS. The Cubs will likely have to get by the two-time defending champion Dodgers at some point, but they just swept them on August 2nd through the 4th at Wrigley, and the Dodgers have struggled of late. There's also a chance the Dodgers could be upset in the Wild Card Series, since anything can happen in a short series. No one is getting ahead of themselves, but, okay, yes, we're getting ahead of ourselves. Sue us. Both the Cubs and Sox still have a lot of work to do to get into the playoffs, then have to have the right matchups. The Cubs staff is a constant merry-go-round with Edward Cabrera now going on the IL, Javier Assad up and down again, and a cast of characters waiting to return to the bullpen, including Daniel Palencia, Ben Brown, and Javi Milner. The Sox also have their issues. On Monday afternoon, Venable wasn't sure he would start Tuesday's game against the Cubs, though Eric Fede and Jose Urquidy were possibilities. Really our day-to-day here, with just because of the usage we've had over the last series, and then just got to get ready with the starters. Not having starters for a stretch run might be considered hazardous for a first-place team, but the White Sox never do anything the easy way, so why start now? Either way, the only thing that really matters was the game at hand. And Venable said, the Cubs went into the series with a 78-77 all-time lead in regular season games, while the Sox won the one that mattered most, the 1906 World Series over the Chicago Cubs. Someone pointed that out as the biggest series since 1906, which is a pretty historical note, Council said. Nice of him to pay attention to Chicago history. It's going to be a crazy series, so let's begin the hype now. All right, well, let's now turn to the Chicago Sun-Times and see what they have to say about sports today here. A couple little tidbits. Dansby Swanson is going to be out for 4 to 6 weeks with that right oblique injury. Hopefully we'll be back for the regular season and definitely for the playoffs. Next, Jet Genie Buss will be fighting siblings, plans to sell the Lakers' minority ownership shares to Josh Kushner and Bob Iger to end the LA Lakers run with the Bussy family. We'll see how that ends up. And the White Sox rotation is in flux for the rest of the Cubs series, where they don't have named starters for games tonight, Tuesday night, and then also Wednesday night. But let's turn to a little Chicago Bears news. Bears signed defensive end Marcus Davenport. And here we go. The Bears signed veteran edge rusher Marcus Davenport, a first-round pick in 2018, to a one-year contract Monday. Davenport, whom the Saints selected 14th overall that year, figures to be a depth piece, a fourth option at best, behind Montez Sweat, Dio Adigambo, and Austin Booker. Despite starting 7 games for the Lions last season, he didn't put up strong pass rush statistics and was ranked 103rd out of 118 edge rushers that Pro Football Focus graded. He had 9 sacks in 2021 for the Saints, but has only had a combined 4 in the last 4 seasons. When the Bears return to practice Tuesday, they'll have Davenport, but we will be without running back Kyle Monange, who suffered an injury to his right knee Sunday. Although sources initially told the Sun-Times the outlook was promising and that Monange avoided a catastrophic injury, ESPN reported he had an hyperextension that will cost him a few weeks. Davenport, who visited the Bears on Sunday, already has strong connections on the team. Defensive coordinator Dennis Allen coached him with the Saints, and Coach Ben Johnson was on the Lions staff when Davenport was there in 2024. To make room for him on the roster, the Bears waived tight end Nikola Kalanick with an injury designation after he hurt his knee in the first quarter of the preseason game on Saturday. The Bears also waived running back Coleman Bennett and signed cornerback DeAndre Prince, who played for Louisville at the United Football League this year, hoping all those players stick and the Chicago Bears keep moving forward. All right, well, here's another Chicago Bears article. Bears GM Ryan Poles is playing for a good problem in the future. Bears general manager Ryan Poles knows how to separate business from his personal feelings, but that didn't make trading wide receiver DJ Moore easy. In March 2023, Poles had insisted that Moore be included in what could be end up being the signature trade of his career as GM, a deal with the Panthers that yielded their 2024 first-round pick, which became the number one overall selection, and the Bears selecting Caleb Williams. Moore and Poles were close enough the 3 years together in Chicago, the last of which was magical. When the Bears decided to trade Moore in March to save salary cap space, Poles' own son was furious at him until Moore sent him a video message telling him to go easy on his dad. Poles reminded himself that his obligation was to do what was best for the team. "I think that takes a little weight off your shoulders," he said, "because you did it the right reasons. I won't be the last difficult decision Poles has to make." That's his hope, at least. Entering his fifth season in Chicago, he's planning ahead in case he has to face a challenge a Bears GM hasn't had to deal with in years: how to keep in ascending with increasingly expensive players. That includes, if he makes a leap, the Bears are hoping for Williams, who's eligible for a contract extension when this upcoming season comes to an end. Wide receiver Rome Odunze will be eligible for one then, too. Colson Loveland is two full seasons away, but the Bears think he can become one of the best tight ends in the NFL, and they'd have to pay him accordingly, the way they did with Darnell Wright, whom they made the highest-paid right tackle in history last month. "Finding a way to keep all these players would be a champagne problem," Poles told the Sun-Times, sitting across a round table in his office last week. "I'll take these problems any day," he said. "I'll take them over trading back from number one pick, for sure." Over his shoulder in the distance was a replica of the Bears' Super Bowl trophy from January 1986, and next to it a plastic shirtless figurine of Coach Ben Johnson that makes Poles smile. Looming over everything, of course, is Williams. His success this season would set the Bears on a course for years. The alternative, that he joins the list of Chicago quarterbacks that have fallen short, would be crushing to the infrastructure. The Bears need to find out what direction he's headed. League rules dictate they can start to negotiate an extension with Williams at the end of this season. His four-rookie-year deal expires after the 2027 season, although a fifth-year team option would keep him with the Bears through at least 2028. Most elite quarterbacks receive an extension before their fourth season, however. Poles and Johnson believe Williams is headed in the right direction, but both want to see him improve before committing to him as the Bears quarterback for at least the next half decade. They want better accuracy and for his heroics to extend beyond the final 2 minutes of each game. The clues they've seen are encouraging, but production will be paramount. "You can see Caleb's desire to get better," Poles said. "That says very high. He's doubled down on his commitment to the game over the last year and a half." Poles traded more to clean up cap space, not only for 2026, but for the next year, 3 years down the road. 2 years ago, Moore signed a four-year, $110 million extension, which kicks in this year. What the Bears saved by trading him to the Bills can be used to pay for at least part of that next extension. Future salaries were part of what kept Poles from going on a high-priced shopping spree. He was tempted to ride the momentum of the Bears' first playoff win in 15 years, but reminded himself he wants to contend for more than just a season or two. When you get into player acquisition phases, whether it's free agency or the draft, we're all like kids in a candy store, he said, but we surround ourselves with structure. We want to do some things here and have success for a long time. That absolutely has to be part of the process. Moore is the best player a contending Bears team traded him away since the Phil Emery's tenure as general manager in 2012. They keep improving, he won't be the last. Poles knows the bias that can come with evaluating his own players, but he figures he also knows them better than anyone else. He has studied what the Patriots and the defending Super Bowl champion Seahawks did with their salary structures. Once a member of the Chiefs front office, he was there in 2020 when they gave Patrick Mahomes a 10-year, $450 million extension. He had to find a way to afford it. The Bears hope to have anything close to those problems one day. Poles at least is preparing for them. "It does get harder," he said. All right. Looks like Yankees icon Derek Jeter stopped by the Chicago Bears to focus on some of the key things and not to focus on failure, as he spoke to the team last week. Derek Jeter never thought about failing. When the Yankees legend was preparing for a big moment, he'd think back to all the moments he had success, even if it was on the basketball court at Kalamazoo Central High School. That was the message that the Baseball Hall of Famer and 14-time All-Star shortstop gave the Chicago Bears players and coaches at a team meeting last week to forget about failure. He's known as being one of the most clutch players of our generation, offensive coordinator Press Taylor said before Sunday's practice. He talked about when I had an opportunity for it, I went back to the last time I had success. I didn't think about the time I failed in that moment. He talked about going back to he was a sophomore in high school and scoring the game-winning basket. That's what he was thinking about when he's in Game 7 of the World Series, up at bat, in a critical moment. He thinks about the times he succeeded. Linebacker John Rutengan, who called the Yankees legend an icon, said that he focused on universal truths that apply to both baseball and football, trusting your teammates, focusing and working hard. I think his approach to the game of baseball can help out our approach individually at the game of football, game of baseball, or anywhere in life. The Bears produced a clip of Jeter that listed his accomplishments and aired it before bringing him on to the front of Hal's Hall meeting room. Jeter played from 1995 to 2014, retiring when the youngest Bears player was just 10 years old. "Great lesson," said guard Joe Tooney, who is now 33 years old, a guy who's so successful and such a great leader. It's awesome when people can come in like that and give you their opinions and thoughts. I learned a lot from him. All right, a little WNBA now. Chicago Sky snapped a six-game losing streak on the road with an 82-80 victory over the Seattle Storm. And Camilo Cardoso scored 6 points in an 11-0 run late in the game to pull out the victory. Some other little notes. Candace Parker, Hall of Fame induction speak, is an ode to basketball. They're hoping that they have a love story between the WNBA and their fans. All right, sports fans, let's turn to our second set of articles here. And let's go to actually the Major League Baseball website. And they kind of, at this time, are ranking the best farm systems in baseball. And it's always good to kind of see where our Chicago Cubs and Chicago White Sox are at. Number 30 on the list is the San Diego Padres, who are notorious for basically emptying out their farm system to try to get the best players available. But ranking number 28th is the Chicago Cubs. The Cubs have traded more players, 15, appearing on other organizations' top 30 prospect lists, which has taken a toll on their system. Three of their five best farmhands are outfielders from the 2025 draft, Hotshorn, Ethan Conrad, and Kane Kepley. And Ayers continue to build on his Arizona Fall League breakout from a year ago. Chicago desperately needs pitching and took steps to address that shortfall by using 11 of its first 13 selections in the 2026 draft on pitchers, starting with right-hander Cade Townsend at number 23 overall rankings in the prospect. Right now, the Cubs have two players in the top 100 prospects in the minor leagues. Moving on up the list, White Sox have done very good farm drafting over the last couple of years and still are doing a fantastic job here, even despite all the players that have come up to the majors this year. Ranking number 15th is Chicago White Sox. They have three prospects in the top 100. Number one pick, Rock Chalowski, is ranked number 11 overall. Caleb Bonnemer, who is a third baseman shortstop, is ranked 30th. And Billy Carlson, a shortstop, is ranked 62nd. The White Sox has gone from Major League Baseball worst 121 losses in 2024 to pulling away to the American League Central with just 2 years later, thanks in large part to a system that has sent six top 100 prospects and several other key contributors to Chicago White Sox Major League Club, them being Colson Montgomery, Braden Montgomery, Sean Burke, Sam Antanashi, and Grant Taylor. Next in line is Bonnemer, who's tearing up double-A pitching at age 20. The Sox replenished their system with a record $22 million in bonus payments to the 2026 draft, reeling in number one overall pick Chalowski, two of the best high school bats available in infielder Cole Prosek and Layden Tomei, and some much-needed pitching highlighted by Joey Volchko, V-O-L-C-H-K-O. So the Sox have been loading up on their farm system and are currently ranked 15th overall. And as you probably expect, some of the top teams in the system here, number four is the St. Louis Cardinals. Number three are the Milwaukee Brewers, who notoriously have had a fantastic farm system throughout. Right now they have one, two, three, four, five players ranked in the top 100.
0: Number two, the Tampa Bay Rays. And number one on the list, what a big surprise, the Los Angeles Dodgers, who have had notoriously a top five farm system throughout. Well, a little sad news from the baseball world. Tommy John, whose surgery blazed a trail for countless players, dies at the age of 83. Tommy John, a reliable stalwart of big league rotations, who won 288 games over three decades, while seeing his name become synonymous with a medical procedure that has saved the careers of countless other pitchers, has died at the age of 83. A four-time All-Star left-hander, was the second most wins of any pitcher in the modern era, not elected to the Baseball Hall of Fame. John endured for 26 seasons on Major League mounds. He made his debut with Cleveland in 1963 and threw his final pitch for the Yankees in 1989 when he was 46 years old. Pitching for the Dodgers on July 17, 1974, John threw a fastball to Expos Hal Breeden and felt what he described as a crash in his left elbow. It was later revealed to be a career-threatening complete tear of the hurler's left ulnar collateral ligament, the UCL, in the elbow. Right at that point where I put force on the pitch, the point where my arm is back and bent, something happened, John told Sports Illustrated in 1978. It felt as if my left arm had left my left arm someplace else. It was as if my body continued to go forward and my left arm had just flown out to right field, independent of the rest of me. I walked off the mound and met manager Walter Austin coming out of the dugout. "You'd better get somebody," I told him. "I just hurt my arm." When 2 months of attempts to rest in ice had failed, Dodgers team physician Dr. Frank Jobe performed a revolutionary four-hour procedure on September 25, 1974. Jobe harvested a tendon from John's right forearm and drilled a hole in John's left humerus and ulnar bones, using anchors to secure the ligament. Lacking sensation in the fingers of his left hand, a second procedure was needed to repair damage to John's ulnar nerve. At the time, Jobe quoted a 1 in 100 odds of John's return to the Major League mound. John accepted that gamble, reasoning that he's otherwise returned home to sell cars in Indiana. "I told him, 'You're a great doctor and I believe in you, but you're wrong. I will come back,' he said. 'He did an excellent job inside my arm. Now it's up to me. I know how much pain my body can stand, and it's quite a bit. I know how hard I can work, and if it takes 18 hours a day, I will do it, and I will come back.'" John missed the 75 season, then returned to go 10-10 with a 3.0 ERA in 31 starts for the Los Angeles Angels in 1976, earning a nickname for former players and journalists, the Bionic Arm. The next season, John finished second behind the Philly Steve Carlton in the National Cy Young Award voting. His 20-7 record with a 2.78 ERA in 31 starts helped the Dodgers to win the pennant. "I was able to get hitters out when I didn't have good stuff. My arm was like I had never had surgery at all," John said later. He was selected to the National League All-Star Game in 1978, a season in which the Dodgers were dispatched for a second consecutive October by the Yankees. John jumped to the Yankees for the 79 season, inking a three-year, $1.4 million contract over more lucrative offers from the Reds and Royals. Yet John landed on the losing side of the Yankees-Dodgers tilt again in 1981 when the Los Angeles Dodgers won the crown. We are saddened to hear the news of Tommy John's passing today, Dodgers president and CEO Stan Kasten said in a statement. Tommy was an exceptional pitcher throughout his career in the Major League Baseball, and his courageous role in becoming the first to have surgery that would go on to bear his name can't be overstated. His impact both on and off the field had been felt by ballplayers of all ages and will be for generations to come. The 81 season marked an extremely challenging time off the field for John. In August, his two-year-old son Travis was hospitalized after falling from a third-story window. John sat at the child's side through a 19-day coma, only leaving the hospital to pitch in home games when his rotation turn arrived. In August 1982, the Yankees traded John to the Angels in exchange for a player to be named later, left-hander Dennis Rasmussen. John pitched 3.5 seasons for the Angels, including 2 appearances in the 82 American League Championship Series, before being released in June of 1985. He completed that year for the Athletics, then attending spring training with the Yankees in 1986, signed a contract in May. John's final 91 big league appearances came in pinstripes, including an opening day assignment in 1989. When knuckleballer Phil Niekro retired in 1988, John became the major league's oldest active pitcher.
1: The Yankees mourn the passing of Tommy John, who was a bedrock of our rotation during his time in pinstripes and a longtime favorite of Yankees fans. The Yankees said in a statement, "While his incredible longevity and post-surgery achievements changed the foundation and trajectory of countless players around the world, it also overshadowed his excellence as a pitcher, which included consecutive 20-win seasons for the Yankees. We pause to remember the totality of his legacy, his competitiveness and skill, his penchant for conversation, his kind and generous nature, and his stature as an athletic and medical pioneer. The Yankees extend our deepened condolences to the family and friends, including his wife Cheryl, daughter Tamara, and sons Tommy III and Travis. We also keep his son Taylor in our hearts. Having matched Deacon McGuire's record for seasons played with 26, a mark later eclipsed by Nolan Ryan, who pitched for 28 seasons, John retired with a career record of 288 victories, 231 losses, and a 3.34 ERA in 760 starts. With 162 complete games and 46 shutouts, 164 of his victories came after the 1974 surgery that saved his career. Because of the attention it receives, people think the operation is done only on pitchers," Dr. Jobe said in 1989. "But I wasn't a pioneer when I performed the operation on Tommy. I didn't do anything revolutionary. That operation had been performed on polio patients. I just made a new application to it." Born in Terre Haute, Indiana, on May of 1943, John attended Gertzmeyer High School, where he starred in baseball and basketball while graduating as the school's 1961 valedictorian. Recruited by several schools for basketball, John dazzled Cleveland scouts Johnny Schultz with his curveball, prompting the club to sign him in 1961 at the age of 18. John made his big league debut in 1963 against the Washington Senators. Don Zimmer, the second batter that John faced, laced a run-scoring single. Primarily using a curveball-fastball combination, John was frequently used as a reliever until 1966, when the White Sox named him their opening day starter. John once recalled that Chicago manager Eddie Stanky promised his pitchers a free Hart Schaffner Mark suit if they generated 20 ground balls and a complete game victory, which influenced his pitching style. "We didn't have a good enough team then to go 9 innings, but I did get 3 suits of clothes out of it," John told the New York Times in 1917. "And a ground ball that didn't have to be an out. It could be a ground ball base hit. He wanted you to look at it and say, ground ball, don't go for home runs." John's final appearance came on May 25, 1989, pitching for the Yankees against the Angels in New York. His last batter faced outfielder Devin White, was 8 months old at the time John debuted. Following his retirement, John broadcast games with the Twins and the Yankees in the 1990s, then returned to the dugout as a minor league pitching coach for the Expos and Yankees during the early 2000s. In 2007, John tried his hand at managing with the now-defunct Bridgeport Bluefish of the Independent Atlantic League, piloting the club to a 159-176 record over 2.5 seasons. John's later years was tinged by tragedy as well. In March 2010, his youngest son, Taylor, died at age 28, related to an overdose of prescription drugs. In response, John's formed the Let's Do It Foundation, dedicated to raising awareness about suicides and preventing them, a cause that he has remained active in until the last of his days. We wish Tommy John and his family the best. That's all the news and sports we have for you today. We'll be back at it next Tuesday. Everybody have a fantastic week.
2: 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She dishes out news and information on her own podcast, and she even serves as captain of her Beep baseball team. Her career got a big boost in 2014 when Gertley joined the Chicago Lighthouse. While employed as a call center representative, Gertley also had a chance to hone her journalism skills through Chicago Lighthouse Media, that fully utilizes the talents of blind broadcasters, writers, and researchers. 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When Lighthouse Media partnered with WBBM-AM, the city's powerhouse all-news and information station, Gertley was tapped as co-host. When interviewed, she said, "I hope that others who are blind or disabled will find their niche and realize their dreams as well." 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
3: 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Who did it? What happened? Where it happened? And when it took place. 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
5: Happy Tuesday, August 18th, Chicagoland. 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And I'm your reader, Kate. And we're going to do as we do every Tuesday. We're going to check in with the hardest working paper in America. Of course, you all know that's the Chicago Sun-Times. We're also going to check in with our very own Chicago Tribune. We're going to get some very important advice today, good opinion pieces. We're going to learn through those. And we all have a pretty good day today. It's either average or positive. So that's better than a so-so day, right? And finally, we'll finish up with some comics. And let's start with dear... Oh, by the way, if we have any new listeners out there, welcome. We're really happy to have you join us, and we hope you'll become part of our family. And to our regular listeners, thank you so much. All right, the first one from Dear Abby is entitled, "He's Got Alcohol, Anger Issues, and Toxic Relationships Affecting Her Health." Dear Abby, I am a 54-year-old woman who, after 40 years, reconnected with my childhood best friend, Neil. We are now engaged. I have no children, but Neil has two girls, ages 11 and 13. The 11-year-old is in therapy and on medication for depression and anxiety. I love them as if they were my own. Their mother is useless and irresponsible, and Neil can't stand her. My problem is that his behavior is not much better. Neil has severe anger issues. He has cursed at me and called me horrible names in front of the girls many times. Since we started couples therapy, he has improved, but he still displays anger issues, has a drinking problem, and has no control over his children. They have no rules, discipline, or any kind of parenting from him or their mother. I am miserable and want to leave. We've been together for almost 5 years, and I don't want to hurt him again. Oh, he'd be destroyed. Worse, the girls would be devastated. I am scared about how the younger one would react. I would also be devastated. I am bipolar, and my mental and emotional health have been severely affected. My physical health is also deteriorating because of so much stress, stomach issues, weight loss, psoriasis. My personal therapist is not much help. What do I do? Whoa, that's a lot, isn't it, listeners? I don't know about you, but if we have any new listeners, I like to always ask all of you, what do you think about these? And if somebody was asking you your advice, what would you give? The major thing that I'm thinking right now is this is a lot. This is a lot of stuff. So it's almost like you gotta take like a bite. How do you eat an elephant? Take a bite at a time. Oh boy. All right. This one is signed Over My Head in New York. Whew. Dear Over. Yeah. My first thought is that you should change therapist if this one isn't helpful. Then, after you regain some strength, stop worrying about Neil. You might find it helpful to attend some Al-Anon meetings. If you do, you will come to understand that his anger and alcohol issues aren't something you can solve by staying with him. Neil's children are not and should not be your responsibility. If you haven't been able to establish a healthy, stable environment for them, at least when they are staying with their dad, accept that it isn't likely to happen. Explain to the children that this is not their fault that you are leaving, and then move on. Well, I guess she gave a very simple answer, and, you know, as I read it, I'm thinking there doesn't seem like there's much hope left in this relationship, does there? Oh, boy. And definitely get a new therapist, right? All right, here's the next one. Dear Abby, my husband and I have been married for 26 years. I have often felt as if we were growing apart, often finding interest in different things. We seem unable to discuss our emotions without one of us getting hurt feelings and the talk devolving into awful arguments. There has never been any real question of extramarital affairs. One night, I playfully asked him if I could go through his computer. He immediately became defensive, saying he just doesn't like people getting into his computer, messing with his stuff. I get that. I wouldn't want anybody just getting into my computer either. However, I am not just anybody. I'm his wife. He has full access to all of my computers, phones, and digital accessories. Why do I feel like he's got something to hide? I don't know what to do. And this one is signed, Presumption of Guilt. You know, it's an interesting question, listeners. I just thought about this. You know, is it, you know, acceptable? I mean, I'd love to know, like, I don't know, from Apple or from someone, probably a therapist, right? Is it acceptable for people to get into somebody else's personal computers and technology? Kind of an interesting question. Well, here is what Abby says. Dear Presumption, pressuring your husband on this issue right now will only lead to more arguments. If you want to repair the marriage, you both need to learn to communicate more effectively. Without mentioning his computer, invite your husband to see a licensed family therapist with you. If he refuses, go without him. If he agrees, work on the basics now and save the privacy issues and your suspicions for further sessions. Well, I must say, Abby is definitely brief, short, and sweet, but definitely gave some great advice today. I mean, some of these cases are just, they just seem to be hopeless, don't they? It's almost like, okay, you know, go to counseling. And again, one bite at a time. All right, so let's head over now to our very own Tribune and check in with Asking Eric. And Asking Eric is written by R. Eric Thomas. All right. And by the way, on that last one, you know, they normally have where you can write to Abby. They didn't have any of that listed today. So maybe she's just tired from all of these really intense questions. But this one, again, is asking Eric. The title of the first one, after over 40 years of marriage, unhappy spouse weighs divorce. Boy, these are all pretty heavy today, aren't they, listeners? All right, here it is. Dear Eric, what should one consider if thinking about divorce? My spouse and I have been married for more than 40 years. The first 41 were very positive. What? That doesn't make any sense. The first 41 were very positive? Let's see. Let's get into this further. I think that might be a typo. We both worked, so we were not underfoot. We're supportive and loving of each other and had many wonderful experiences. Now, over time, in retirement, daily life has become unpleasant. We both had a major health issue and supported each other through it. However, my spouse is generally negative and critical toward me, which is wearing on me. Couples therapy isn't an option. Even though we have a wonderful history, I'm not sure I want to live the remainder of my life like this. I know I could get by financially, although the divorce process itself would undoubtedly be fraught. However, I can't see what the future would look like alone as a currently active senior citizen, so I feel stuck. What can you suggest for me to help work through this decision? You know, and it's interesting about this one, listeners. I can't tell what gender this person is. I guess it doesn't matter, as it does seem to be quite a universal question. I can't wait to hear the answer to this one. What do you think, listeners? What would you recommend? I'm going to let Eric handle this one. I'm his like colleague, you know, sometimes he calls me for advice. Just kidding. All right, here's what Eric says. Dear Cusp, I'm sorry your marriage has become difficult for you. Changes in life can, of course, change the way marriages work. Spouses have to endeavor to meet each other where they are throughout a union. But the negativity and criticalness your spouse is exhibiting makes that hard, and it's not fair. This isn't healthy for either of you. You write that couples counseling isn't an option. Is this because your spouse won't agree to it? That's a huge roadblock for many couples. If your spouse acknowledges that there is a problem but won't do anything to fix it, it puts you in a bind. You do have options, however. First, you can explore therapy on your own. Even if you were going to couples counseling, I'd encourage you to also talk with someone one-on-one so that you can process your feelings and make plans for the future with clear eyes. You might even tell your spouse that you're going to therapy and talk about why. You might explain that part of your motivation is because you want to have a better quality of life. It can become easy to take life, love, and long-term companionship for granted. It is important to recognize that they are gifts, and with therapy, we can continue to appreciate them and navigate changes. Also, consider talking to a divorce attorney. This doesn't commit you to anything. Right now, the future probably looks daunting and hazy. Being able to think through your financial and legal position, as well as your possibilities for social support, will give you more information with which to make a decision. Oh, that was, I don't know about you listeners, but I think that was really some good advice. You know, again, it kind of goes back to, you know, one bite at a time. I think the idea of her going to counseling could open the door to maybe, you know, have a conversation with him. That's a tough one, though, isn't it? And I don't know if any of you have been in a similar situation, but it is daunting. And I mean, being with the same person for a long time, boy, you really have to keep things fresh and you've got to communicate. All right, here is the next one. Dear Eric, I qualify for a home cleaning service through a city program for low-income residents. They have different groups of contractors under one main organization. Seems like I get somebody from a different service every other week. I assumed they would use the products I have on hand, but one of them insisted that I had to give her $25 to buy the products she liked best, claiming she didn't think anything I had was effective. Oh, that really set me back. I know that I pay on a sliding scale, and I couldn't afford to pay much more before this started. But all of the other cleaners that come are willing to use what I already have. I've already hinted to the supervisor that I want the $25 to go toward my bill, but she only agreed it was a big shock to me. I probably can't get a refund. Plus, she wanted me to drive to the store to buy the stuff. Is this fair? Can I do anything? Well, isn't this an interesting one? This is one I haven't heard. Since we've been together, listeners, this is a new one. So let's hear what our expert, Eric, has to say. Again, did I say this is signed, Not Filthy Rich? Dear Rich, the cleaner is entitled to her preference regarding products, but it doesn't sit right that she insisted you give her money. I hope at least she left the products in your home instead of taking them with her when she left. However, if she was unwilling to do the cleaning with the products already available, she should have declined the placement or talked to the program supervisor about how to best set herself and the clients up for success. Your recourse at this point is talking directly to the supervisor rather than hinting about your displeasure. Express your frustration about being charged extra. Explains how this differs from what you would expect of this professional relationship, and ask that in the future you not be assigned any cleaners who will charge you extra. It may not be within the program's purview of budget to refund you the money at this point, but it's worth asking what, if anything, they can do to help offset the unexpected cost. Should the situation ever arise again, it's fine to politely decline and even forgo that week's cleaning before taking out your wallet. Now, that sounds like excellent advice to me. I was kind of wondering, you know, because I have a cleaning lady that, of course, I pay for. And I think, you know, it's kind of the onus is on us to, you know, kind of set the boundaries for what we can and cannot do. And I would think, especially in this situation where someone else is paying for it. So as always, I think they both give great advice. Now, if you do have any questions today and you want to send them to Eric for some good advice, you can do so by writing him at Eric, E-R-I-C, at AskingEric, all one word, .com. Again, that's Eric at AskingEric.com. All right. So I think you all know, especially the regular listeners, that we stay right here with the Tribune on Tuesdays because obviously we don't have any opinion pieces from the Sun-Times. I think that may be different like on Fridays and other days, but today we're just going to get some opinion pieces from the Tribune and, of course, the voices of the people. Here's an interesting one. It's the first one. And

on a really kind of powder blue short sleeve shirt that is open. That's why I couldn't read it. But as I kind of put it together, it says Chicago Sky. And she is very happy. And it looks like there are four people by her. Looks like a very small group of fans, to be sure. I see one man back there. So there's four people I'm looking at, and they're all happy. And one in the far background is a guy. And underneath it says, a Chicago Sky fan cheers during the pregame activities at the WNBA All-Star Game at the United Center on July 25th in Chicago. All right. And this one comes to us from Lindsay Davenport. And let me tell you who Lindsay Davenport is. She is a former world number one on the WTA Tour, a three-time Grand Slam singles champion, a three-time major doubles champion, and the 1996 World Singles Olympic gold medalist. Wow. See, now I'm embarrassed, listeners. I don't even know this person. And she's a gold medalist, as well as many other things. Davenport, an international tennis Hall of Famer, is the captain of the U.S. Billie Jean King Cup team and serves as a commentator and analyst for the Tennis Channel. Well, I know why now, because I'm not a huge tennis person. So I think you have to really probably know tennis and be involved in the sport. All right, well, let's hear what Lindsay has to say. Women's sports have never been more popular with spectators. WNBA franchise valuations are soaring. The most recent March Madness and Winter Olympics both broke viewership records for women's events. Participation among younger girls has surged in recent years, fueled by the visibility of megastars such as Simone Biles, Serena Williams, and Caitlin Clark. But the opportunity now is to make that momentum last beyond adolescence, when school teams disappear and women lose the structures that made sports a regular part of their lives. Too often, participation fades just as the lifelong benefits begin. According to the Centers for Disease Control and Prevention, nearly half of American women aren't getting enough leisure time physical activity to meet basic health guidelines. And today, adult men are nearly twice as likely as women to have played a sport in the past year. Women ought to be playing more sports, because even just a couple of hours a week can provide significant benefits for physical health, mental health, and overall well-being, and they're fun and social and can be played at any stage in life. Sports are among the most effective forms of physical activity we have. A 25-year study by U.S. and Denmark researchers found that social sports such as tennis, badminton, and soccer can add an average of nearly 7 years of life expectancy to individual lives compared to the life expectancy of their sedentary peers. Even modest participation can have a measurable impact. Just 3 hours per week of racket sports, for example, is associated with a 56% reduction in cardiovascular mortality and a 47% reduction in all-cause mortality. Sports are one of the few activities that consistently combine exercise with built-in social interaction.
two factors

0: groups that are independently linked to better mental health. Adults who participate in group sports report lower levels of stress, anxiety, and depression over time. For women who are diagnosed with depression at nearly twice the rate of men, those benefits are especially meaningful. A 2021 longitudinal study found that adults who belong to a sport or exercise group reported significantly fewer symptoms of depression up to 4 years later. Regular sports also builds confidence. It may come as no surprise that 94% of women leaders in C-suite roles played sports in college. Sports toward a reward discipline, resilience, teamwork, and strategic decision-making, even if it's just a couple hours a week. But the challenge isn't that women don't want to play. It's that once women leave organized sports, there are very few obvious ways to return. Recreational leagues can be intimidating, are often male-dominated, and require a level of skill too high for casual players. Some sports lower those barriers more effectively than others. Tennis is one of them. Women make up roughly 43% of all annual tennis players, one of the highest shares across popular sports, making it far more likely that a beginner can find a partner at a similar level. It is also widely accessible. There are nearly 270,000 courts across the U.S., many of them public. The cost of entry is relatively low, too. A partner, a racket, a handful of balls, and access to a court are all that's needed to try it out. Just as important, tennis is a sport people can play at any age. Unlike many high-impact team sports, it can be adapted to different fitness and ability levels, making it a practical long-term option for adults who want to stay active over decades. It also bolsters community at almost any phase of life. A doubles group can become a landing place after a move, a weekly anchor amid a busy work life, or a new social circle in retirement. Tennis is a sport people tend to stick with. U.S. tennis participation has grown for 6 consecutive years, and more than 20 million players returned to the court in 2025. Evidence that once people start playing, most keep coming back. And its health benefits might be part of the reason why. In the same long-term study, tennis was associated with a 9.7-year increase in life expectancy, nearly double the gain observed for many other forms of exercise. And with adult women making up roughly 80% of those with osteoporosis, tennis's natural weight-bearing style of play helps promote bone density for early and late starters alike. Tennis also delivers a holistic workout that is sustainable and, frankly, fun. 1 hour of tennis can burn 500 to 800 calories, about the same as 1 hour of running on a treadmill. And because the whole body is involved, tennis improves muscle composition, grip strength, and coordination. Women's sports shouldn't be thriving only in stadiums and on TV. As demand for jersey and ticket prices rise, so should casual participation. And while tennis is hardly the only option, it delivers precisely what many adult women need more of: a sport that is accessible, social, physically sustainable, and genuinely enjoyable. Well, bravo, Lindsay Davenport. That was such an interesting article, and I really thought it was going to be more about professional sports. And I think some of these statistics are crazy. All of our female listeners out there, can you believe this? Listen, let me give you this statistic again. Even modest participation can have a measurable impact. Just 3 hours per week. Now, this is racket sports, but I'm sure it's true with any type of physical activity. 56% reduction in cardiovascular mortality and 47% in all-cause mortality. Boy, that's enough. I try to do, myself personally, I try to do at least 4 days a week. I don't play team sports, but I think she definitely has a point about, you know, the mental health aspect of that. Because I know my whole life I've always done, you know, group exercises at a health club. But this is so fascinating to think that, you know, again, she used the tennis example, 9.7-year increase in life expectancy. I don't know. I may have to take up tennis. That was really some good information in there. Got me motivated. All right. Hey, we're about halfway through our time together already. Can you believe that? Actually, we are halfway through our time together. So real good, interesting stuff today. But I do want to remind you, of course, that you are listening to Chris Radio, your information station. And I think you know this, listeners, but if you don't, we broadcast from the amazing Chicago Lighthouse. And we are actually located right in the heart of our beautiful medical district. We have Rush is north of us. Right behind us in the lighthouse here is the University of Illinois Medical Center. We're right not far from Taylor Street, where there's a lot of good food. It's just a wonderful part of the city. So thank you so much for listening. We really appreciate the fact that you're here with us. And please tell your friends. All right, let's do this next one. I think this is going to be another interesting one. This is entitled, Lake Swimming Restores Me, But a Divide Exists in Chicago. There's a really, really cool picture here of a person named Sohibi Sky, 35. This person is jumping off the pier. I see this must be clearly, it looks like it's on the, yeah, it's, I thought it was Montrose Beach, Montrose Harbor. This person is diving off Montrose Harbor into Lake Michigan. This was from a year ago, but it's a really cool picture. The lake is absolutely beautiful, beautiful blue. And again, I can see the beautiful, our beautiful skyline. That used to be the place that I used to hang out at all the time, Montrose Harbor. And let me tell you, this is written by Michael McCauley, a Chicagoan, is the author of the book, Walking Chicago's Coast, a 63-mile journey to the Indiana Dunes. Isn't that interesting? So again, the name of the book is Walking Chicago's Coast, a 63-mile journey to the Indiana Dunes. He's also a former instructor in the Creative Writing Graduate Program at Northwestern University. So I bet this one's going to be well-written, and I think we're going to get some more inspiration about exercising, or at least about Lake Michigan. They often come to me on my swims along Chicago's lakefront, the memories of my parents teaching me to swim. As I tunnel through the calm morning water, lapping the beaches of Rogers Park, it is as if my parents have returned to swim by my side, still needing to watch over me. Though I learned to swim in the lakes and ponds of Indiana, it was here in Chicago where I became a lake swimmer, a member of a unique tribe for whom swimming is more than just an exercise. It's something closer to a spiritual practice, a ritual to observe in the sanctuary of Lake Michigan. I got to take a pause here for a minute, listeners. This is so well written. It almost sounds like poetry. I'm just thinking about our beautiful lake and the people that I see swimming in it. All right, I digress. Let's get back to the opinion. I remember the day I was initiated into this tribe. It was a late October afternoon while I was walking along the lakefront at Promontory Point in Hyde Park, stopping and staring at the lake, as I often did in those first months after moving to the South Side to attend Divinity School. Well offshore, heads were bobbing in the undulating waves. I couldn't believe that anyone would be swimming in such cold water and so far out. Alarmed, I looked around thinking I should alert someone and call the police. But slowly, the four swimmers made their way in and hoisted themselves up onto the rocks. To my shock, they were not young. I watched them in awe, towel off and dress, two sturdy women with thick arms and their partners, two husky men with gray hair sticking out of their broad, happy chests. When I asked if the water was cold, a man dismissed my worry with a wave of his hand and proudly informed me, "Cold? Nah, good for you." From the south side to the north side, from the beaches and concrete boardwalks between, I have taken refuge in this lake, swimming to think and not think, to escape and to remember, but mostly to be healed by the curative powers of this body of water, the Ojibwa, aptly named Michigami, or Great Water, so great, in fact, that it is visible from the moon. I am not alone among my tribe who swim to maintain their health and sanity. We who live with chronic conditions suffer from trauma and work the steps of recovery. We swim to feel our agency. We swim to feel our joy, and we swim to feel our bodies alive. Exercise physiologists are discovering what swimmers have always known. Swimming, particularly in fresh water, is a perfect exercise with multiple benefits for the mind and body. Engaging almost every muscle in the body, swimming develops core strength and flexibility, expands lung capacity and respiration, enhances stamina and cardiovascular health, aids in the function of the immune system, helps in weight management, and is easy on the joints. Swimming also reduces stress as rhythmic breathing and movement trigger the release of brain chemicals such as endorphins and dopamine, which produce a sense of euphoria and well-being. But as summer brings domes of heat over this city of bricks and concrete, not all Chicagoans can find relief and pleasure in the cool waters of Lake Michigan or in the neighborhood pools far from the beaches. For most residents here, as well as across the country, swimming is an exclusive type of recreation, not just because people don't know how to swim, but because they have never had the opportunity to learn. Structural inequalities and socioeconomic factors continue to determine who can enjoy the benefits of recreational swimming and who cannot. And this explains part of the reason why swimming as a form of recreation is on the decline in the U.S. According to surveys taken by the American Red Cross and Center for Disease Control and Prevention, well over half of the adults in the U.S., that's 56%, have never had formal swimming lessons and can't pass a basic skills test. For Black and Hispanic adults, the percentage is much higher. There is a gender gap, too, with women less likely to have learned how to swim than men. For many children in Chicago as well, swimming lessons are a luxury that their parents can't afford. In a study done by Lurie Children's Hospital a few years ago, researchers canvassed parents in all 77 neighborhoods and found that 46% of children had never been exposed to water safety or swimming lessons. This is a tragedy, as learning to swim for children not only aids in their physical and emotional development, but is also a lifelong skill that will benefit them as well as their children in the years ahead. Moreover, with drowning deaths on the rise among those under the age of 19 at nearly 900 deaths every year, learning to swim can be a matter of life and death. When I am not swimming at the lake, I join my fellow lap swimmers at the nearby YMCA. There, I have taught swimming to children and adults. What joy there is in witnessing children learning to swim, their fears and struggling little bodies giving way to confidence and smoother strokes. But working with adults of every age, gender, and body type, I was moved and inspired in ways I didn't expect. When a woman who told me it had always been her dream to learn how to swim finally made it across the pool by herself, her triumphant tears sent a shiver down my spine. And while teaching swimmers to float, my hand holding them up, I realized I was passing on the lessons that I had learned from my mother years ago in the shallows of an Indiana lake. Oh, Michael, I'm telling you, did they purposely, intentionally put these two stories together today, listeners? That was really, really very inspiring, wasn't it? I mean, both of these today, it's like I want to take up tennis. I'm not a big swimmer. You know, I do my other forms of exercise, but I bet you there's a person out there that could write about all of the benefits of whatever exercise they're doing. But this one was just so beautifully written, as was the other one. All right. You know, those two took a little while. So I think what we're going to do, because we really don't have time, the next one that I was going to cover was a Daniel DePetris story or opinion, but it's a long one. So I think maybe we'll just do a couple voices of the people. And again, you know, this is where you get a chance to write in. And if you would like to become a voice of the people, you can write an online exclusive letter by going to www.chicagotribune.com/letters. You can email your letter submission, 400 words or less, to letters@chicagotribune.com, and make sure you include your full name, address, and phone number. All right, so let's just do a couple of the shorter ones. And the first one that we're going to start with is from, let's see here. Let's do this one. This is, I may move on from the Bears. For 20 years, I followed the Chicago Bears with only 7 winning seasons to show for it. During that same period, a neighboring team, whose name I shall not mention, enjoyed 20 winning seasons, playing in the same weather. But I stuck with the Bears, not based on winning seasons, but because of good memories, especially the Dennis Green rant, and with hopes for the future. That's why I am disappointed by the Bears management's arrogance in the new stadium location search, playing one site against the other. The priority was to determine which package of incentives contributed to the best bottom line for the team, without considering the fans who buy tickets and watch games. And I am angered by George McCaskey's recent comment that Bears fans need to make an adjustment to the Indiana Stadium location. I've commuted to that area, and I don't think that it is a good location for entertainment venues. I know that players and sometimes teams move. I remember the Browns, the Rams, the Titans, Raiders, and yes, the Colts. There are other winning football teams to follow. I might move on. And yes, I'll adjust. And that one is from, that voice is Alan McCurdy of South Elgin. All right, you know what? All of these today, there's like 5 of them, listeners. Oh, my Lord, all of them. There's like 6 of them here. And it looks like they're all about, the next one says, let Bears go to Indiana. So I wish we could read more of these, but we've got to move back over to the Sun-Times, and we're going to check in with our horoscopes today. It's okay if we do that, isn't it? I'd love to read some more of those, but we got to get our horoscopes in for Tuesday, August 18th. And I think you know it's Georgia Nichols. She's got the 5 dynamic, 4 positive, 3 average, 2 so-so, and 1 difficult. Last week's was so good. This week we all have two or three of us have positive. The rest of us have average. There are no restrictions to shopping or important decisions today. So the moon alert is good. The moon is in Scorpio. So let's start with my sign and all of you Leos. We are July 23rd through August 22nd. Next week we'll be in Virgo, and we'll be shouting out my associate producer next. It is July 23rd again, August 22nd. Average, 3-star. Home and family have your attention today. Or perhaps you want to keep a low profile, a discussion with a female family member is likely. Fortunately, with fair Venus in your house of communication, things will flow smoothly. You're up next week, Virgo and Miss Sandy, August 23rd through September 22nd. 3 stars, you also have an average today. Today, when talking to others, you want to have a real and meaningful conversation, not just superficial chit-chat. Therefore, seek out someone who is willing to have a dialogue with you, in particular, competitive sports, athletics, and group activities will appeal. You're going to play some tennis today, Sandy. All right, the next one, Libra, September 23rd, October 22nd. You also have an average 3-star day. You have a tendency to identify with your possessions. You might consider buying wardrobe items because you will probably like what you see in the mirror. You might shop for a new look that you want to assume. Oscar Wilde said, be yourself. Everyone else is taken. Oh, that's a great quote. Scorpio, October 23rd, November 21st. Oh, of course, you have the positive four-star day because you know why? Today the moon is in your sign, which gives you a slight edge over all the other signs. However, this can also make you more emotional than usual. Meanwhile, you create a great impression on everyone because the sun is casting you in a flattering spotlight. Oh, a favorable situation. Sagittarius, 3 stars average, November 22nd, December 21st. You're keen to get out of town or find a change of scenery. However, today in particular, you're happy to be low-key and work alone and behind the scenes. Disputes about taxes, debt, credit, and shared property might arise. Fortunately, relations with friends and groups are cozy. Capricorn, December 22nd, January 19th, average 3-star day. Today you're thinking about your friendships, which is why your contact with a friend might be deeper than usual. You might feel protective or supportive of someone. Be patient with partners and close friends because Mars, opposite your sign, might be testy. Aquarius, January 20th through February 18th, 3-star average day. You are high vis today, which means people notice you more than usual. Be aware of this in case you have to do some damage control. Keep in mind that you need more sleep this week. Fortunately, fiery Mars will help you work with vigor. Go figure. Pisces, February 19th through March 20th. You have a positive 4-star day. You're happy to work and accomplish things today and this week. You're also open to socializing and checking out competitive sports. But today, in particular, you want to do something different. You want to break free from your routine. You know, travel would be a nice option. If you can't travel, then be a tourist in your own city. Aries, March 21st through April 19th. You have an average 3-star day. This is a passionate, intense day. Although your impulse is to play and socialize, check the temperature of the room first. Increased chaos and activity at home are challenging, but fortunately, fair Venus opposite your sign promotes warmth in all your relationship. It's tough to, listeners, tough to grab a theme today, but it seems around socialization and relationships. The next one is Taurus, April 20th through May 20th. You also have an average 3-star day. You might have to go more than halfway with others because the moon is opposite your sign. Be cooperative. Family discussions will be upbeat. However, someone might want to be stubborn. Work-related relations are mutually supportive. That's it, relations. Gemini, May 21st through June 20th. You have an average 3-star day. What you need is for someone to listen to you. You like to share ideas. You also like to learn new things. Today, your first impulse is to be of service to others and to help someone if you can. However, steer clear of intense discussions. And last but not least, Cancer. Oh, look at you guys. June 21st through July 22nd. Yeah, we finish up on a positive day, 4 stars. With fiery Mars in your sign, you have lots of energy today. Although you have a strong focus on money, earnings, and cash flow, nevertheless, social outings will appeal to you. Check out sports events, movies, fun get-togethers, and playful activities with kids. All right, so we all have a pretty good day. And, you know, let's just be careful and be cognizant of, you know, being kind, extra kind. It's a relationship kind of day. And we get relationships going on here with Garfield and John, and they are at their local diner. And the lady behind with the baseball cap says to John and Garfield, "We have a new menu." And John goes, "Yeah, what's different?" Garfield's sitting next to him. And in the second frame, John smiles at this brightly, as does Garfield. "We added a selection of signature salads." And then in the next frame, they both look like horrified. And John takes a minute, looks at the menu and says, "Ooh, I'll have the deep fried donut salad with extra gravy." And then Garfield looks at us and says, "Gotta love a diner." That sounds horrible. All right. And Curtis, we have Curtis with going into the kitchen with his mom. Where his mom is, she's sitting at the table doing something. And Curtis goes, "Hi, Mom. I put my bike away." And then Mom says, "Did you have fun riding around?" And Curtis is eating a sandwich. She made him a sandwich. And Curtis says, "Well, I'm not cut, scraped up, or walking on crutches." And then we zoom in just on Mom, and Mom looks at us and says, "Why do I feel like I'm not getting a complete answer?" Because you know what? You're not. I know that. I've been there, done that. All right, and now we're going to check back over with our classic Peanuts. And, you know, it is baseball season, right? So it's Charlie Brown on the mound with his baseball cap on, and Lucy, she's standing next to him, and Lucy says, "Next year, I'm going to be a free agent." And Charlie Brown looks at her, and he goes, "You are, huh?" And it's the two of them again. He's back up on the mound. Charlie Brown goes, "Do you even know what a free agent is?" And Lucy goes, "Nope." And then it's the last frame. She's walking away and she screams out, "But I'm gonna be one." And last but not least, Pickles by Brian Crane. And this is a really cute one too. She's talking to her daughter. This is Opal and her daughter, Sylvia.
1: "I didn't understand your text, Sylvia. I invited you to lunch and you texted me, 'K.'"
0: And in the second frame, it's Sylvia, and she says, "Mom, K is just a shorter, easier way of texting okay. Do you understand?" And then the next frame, it's just Opal. She goes, "Yes, Sylvia, I understand." And in the fourth frame, it's the both of them, and she says, "It's too much trouble to type 3 extra letters for your mother." That's all the time we have today together, dear listeners. I'm your reader, Kate. 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Go out and make it a great day and be extra kind. Always be kind.
2: Louis Braille was blinded at the age of 3, and while a student at the National Institute for Blind Children in Paris, invented the Braille alphabet. World Braille Day is celebrated every year on January the 4th. Louis Braille's birthday, the French-born inventor of the Braille alphabet. Before Louis Braille introduced his revolutionary alphabet in 1834, blind individuals had no opportunity to gain literacy and independence. Louis Braille's invention created the basis for inclusiveness in society for blind or visually impaired persons. National and international recognition, together with legislation, has enabled Braille to make a significant contribution in the effort for inclusiveness. For those not trained in Braille, new technology is now available to provide online accessibility for information gathering and sharing amongst the blind or visually impaired. Commercial, institutional, and governmental organizations around the world now have accessible online apps. These advances in technology have helped to create opportunities in society for those with vision impairments and help the effort of inclusiveness where Braille left off.
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5: Hello, I'm Donatella. You're listening to Chris Radio. During this hour, I'll be reading articles from the entertainment, business, and editorial sections from today's Chicago Tribune and Chicago Sun-Times. We begin with the almanac from the Chicago Tribune. On this day, August 18, in 1227, the Mongol conqueror Genghis Khan died. In 1587, Virginia Dare became the first child of English parents to be born on American soil, on what is now Roanoke Island, North Carolina. In 1834, Chicago department store founder Marshall Field was born near Conway, Massachusetts. In 1894, Congress established the Bureau of Immigration. In 1914, President Woodrow Wilson issued his Proclamation of Neutrality, aimed at keeping the United States out of World War I. In 1920, Tennessee became the 36th state to ratify the 19th Amendment, which guaranteed the right of American women to vote. In 1934, Roberto Clemente, the Baseball Hall of Fame outfielder, was born in Carolina, Puerto Rico. In 1937, actor-director Robert Redford was born in Santa Monica, California. In 1954, Assistant Labor Secretary James Wilkins became the first African-American to attend a meeting of President's Cabinet as he sat for Labor Secretary James Mitchell. In 1958, the novel Lolita by Vladimir Nabokov was published. In 1963, James Meredith became the first African-American to graduate from the University of Mississippi. In 1969, the Woodstock Music and Art Fair in Bethlehem, New York, wound to a close after three nights with Mid-Morning Set by Jimi Hendrix. In 1976, two U.S. Army officers were killed in Korea's demilitarized zone as a group of North Korean soldiers wielding axes and metal pikes attacked U.S. and South Korean soldiers. In 1982, for the first time, volume on the New York Stock Exchange topped the 100 million level as 132.69 million shares were traded. In 1983, Hurricane Alicia slammed into the Texas coast as a Category 3 storm, leaving 22 dead and causing more than $1 billion worth of damage. Also in 1983, the Kansas City Royals defeated the New York Yankees 5-4 in the completion of the Pine Tar game in just 12 minutes. In 1987, American journalist Charles Glass escaped his kidnappers in Beirut after 62 days in captivity. Glass had been abducted June 17 with two Lebanese who were released after a week. In 1988, Indiana Senator Dan Quayle was nominated by the George H.W. Bush's running mate during the Republican convention in New Orleans. In 1991, Soviet hardliners launched a coup aimed at toppling President Mikhail Gorbachev, who was vacationing in Crimea. The coup collapsed 3 days later, marking the beginning of the end of the Soviet Union. In 1992, basketball star Larry Bird announced his retirement after 13 years with the Boston Celtics. In 1994, Florida Governor Lawton Chiles declared an immigration emergency and demanded federal help to cope with the largest surge of Cuban refugees since the 1980 Mariel boat lift. In 1997, United Parcel Service and the Teamsters Union reached a tentative agreement to end a 15-day hold strike. Also in 1997, Beth Ann Hogan became the first female student at the Virginia Military Institute in its 158-year history. In 2002, in a tearful farewell mass in Krakow, Pope John Paul II told more than 2 million Poles that he would like to return one day, but that is entirely in God's hands. In 2003, a senior French health official resigned after France's health administrator admitted that up to 5,000 people might have died in a heat wave. Also in 2003, the Liberian government and rebels signed a peace accord. In 2004, Oscar-winning film composer Elmer Bernstein, To Kill a Mockingbird and The Great Escape, died in Ojai, California. He was 82. In 2009, former South Korean President Kim Dae-jung, who won the Nobel Peace Prize in 2000 for his efforts to foster reconciliation on the Korean Peninsula, died. He was 85. Also in 2009, conservative political columnist Robert Novak died after battling brain cancer. He was 78. In 2014, President Barack Obama hailed significant progress after U.S. airstrikes helped Iraqi and Kurdish ground forces retake Mosul Dam from Islamic State militants. Also in 2014, Don Pardo, a radio and TV personality who introduced the cast of Saturday Night Live and also lent his voice to game shows, died in Tucson, Arizona. He was 96. In 2017, President Donald Trump dismissed his embattled chief strategist, Steve Bannon, in a major White House shakeup following a week of racial unrest. Now, let's take a look at today's TV listings. On this day, August 18th, on ESPN at 6 p.m. is WNBA Basketball Live. 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On HGTV at 9 p.m. is House Hunters International. Moving on to entertainment news. 50 years ago, Roots burst into American lives by the Chicago Tribune. There was a time when a book could shake up the world, and on August 17, 1976, a book titled Roots, The Saga of an American Family by Alex Haley arrived on bookstore shelves and immediately began to fly off those shelves and into apartments and homes across the country, starting a cultural rumble and sparking national conversations about race and slavery. Excitement had been building quietly for weeks. Then came the reviews, carried in daily newspapers and fueling the fanfare. Writing in the New York Times, James Baldwin began his review with, "I cannot guess what Alex Haley's countrymen will make of his birthday present to us during this election and bicentennial year," and went on to tell us of what he had made of it, writing, "Alex Haley is taking us back through time to the village of his ancestors is an act of faith and courage, but this book is also an act of love, and it is this which makes it haunting." Before publication, a TV deal had been struck, and within the first 6 months, 1.5 million hard copies were sold, 587 pages priced at $12.50. Publisher Doubleday had to play catch-up, since it had an initial print run of only 200,000 copies, and scrambled to meet the demand with 14 subsequent printings. The book would eventually sell more than 8 million copies, win a National Book Award, a Pulitzer Prize Special Citation, and an NAACP Springard Medal. The book spent 22 weeks at number one on New York Times bestseller list, was translated into more than 35 languages, began to find its way into the reading lists of high school and college classrooms, and saw amateur genealogists pouring into libraries, county courthouses, and dusty archives. It made a star of Haley, who was a bespectacled 20-year veteran of the Coast Guard, where he taught himself to write. He then worked as an editor for Reader's Digest and later created the esteemed series of Playboy interviews, conducting the first with musician Miles Davis and also probing in print Muhammad Ali, Sammy Davis Jr., Reverend Martin Luther King Jr., and American Nazi Party leader George Lincoln Rockwell. In 1965, he collaborated with the subject on The Autobiography of Malcolm X, which became a bestseller. He then devoted more than a decade researching and traveling and writing Roots, Haley's story of his family's passage from an ancestral home in Africa to slavery in America, and finally, to freedom. Then, of course, came the ABC miniseries Roots, which aired over 8 consecutive nights in January 1977 on ABC and smashed audience records. It attracted an estimated 130 million to 140 million total viewers, which meant an astonishing 85% of American homes with televisions tuned in to watch. It was generally savaged by critics, among them Bill Granger in the Sun-Times, who wrote of its puerile writing and caricatures, describing it as so transparently bad at times that I was filled with embarrassment. The Tribune's Gary Deeb wrote of it in a column headlined, Roots TV Version Falls Prey to Big Bucks, Super Hype, and Prime Time, calling it a vulgar trivialization of the book, and cameo appearances by such notables as O.J. Simpson are devastating to the production's credibility. Still, Vernon Jordan, executive director of the National Urban League, called Roots the single most spectacular educational experience in race relations in America, and the miniseries won 9 Primetime Emmy Awards out of 37 nominations, a Golden Globe for Best TV Series, and a Peabody Award. I have to assume that many of you reading this did not encounter Roots, the book or the miniseries, the first time around. 5 decades is a long time, and so I reread the book, available in many fashions, and rewatch the series, which could be had on a couple streaming services. The series is more melodramatic than I remembered, but filled with some fine performances, in particular LeVar Burton, John Amos, Ben Vereen, and Cicely Tyson. The book holds up. Haley could write, and the story is compelling, although I could not shake some of the shadows that have attended it for a long time. Shortly after the book was published, criticism came loudly, most focusing on the book's historical inaccuracies and genealogical fabrications. Though it was marketed as nonfiction, historians and journalists pointed out that Haley embellished family lore, relied too heavily on an unreliable oral historian in Africa, and most damningly stole from Harold Courlander's novel, The African. Courlander sued for plagiarism in 1978. Though Haley claimed he had never read Courlander's book, he agreed to pay $650,000 settlement, surely tarnishing the book's reputation and diminishing its impact. But there are many who don't care about that, and one of them can be found in the current issue of Time Magazine, an intriguing essay by Anne Haley. Alex Haley was my father's older brother. I adored him, she writes. How does a single book at once condemn and captivate a nation? 50 years ago this August, Roots did just that. She addresses the trouble, writing, not long after Roots' publication, Uncle Alex was challenged by critics who questioned the accuracy of his timeline and suggested the Griot told him what he wanted to hear. As many historians pointed out, to focus on specific dates or dialogue is to miss the larger truth. As my uncle told one journalist, neither you nor I know exactly what happened, but I stand by Roots as a symbol of the fate of my people. Haley would write one book after Roots. He bought a lot of houses, owning 9 at one time. He was married 3 times, had 4 children, and died in 1992. He was roughly $1.5 million in debt, and creditors, mortgage claims, and family settlements forced a public auction of his personal belongings. Among the items offered was his 1977 Pulitzer Prize. It fetched $50,000. Stellar Plays exemplifies Chicago's storefront theater at its best by the Chicago Tribune. For 8 years of writing about Chicago theater, I'm always excited to discover new, or new to me, companies in the city of 200 plus theaters. It's even better when the show is as excellent as Anatomy of a Suicide, now playing at Red Twist Theater's Edgewater venue in a co-production by the Metal Shop Performance Lab, founded in 2019, and Junk Cart, a new collective. In this revival of British playwright Alice Birch's 2017 drama, director Alex Mallory's cast rises up to the challenge of a technically demanding script without losing hold of its emotional core. Their stellar performances exemplify Chicago's storefront theater at its finest. Three timelines play out simultaneously in Birch's play, which traces the effects of mental illness through the matrilineage of a single family. Anchoring the 10-person cast are Tatiana Pavela as Carol, Tage Lauren as Carol's daughter Anna, and Isabel Lee Roden as Anna's daughter Bonnie. When we first meet Carol in the 1960s, the young married woman has just survived a suicide attempt and wears a hospital gown with bandages on her wrists, costumes by Kat Poon. Anna's introduction also occurs in a hospital where she's recovering from an overdose. With Bonnie, the roles are reversed. She's a doctor working in an emergency room but carries generational scars beneath her stoic demeanor. For the bulk of the play, Birch overlays two or three scenes on top of each other, requiring the actors to deliver their dialogue with precise timing to capture the repetition and mirroring embedded in the text. From a craft standpoint, it's certainly an impressive feat, but this structure often prevents the individual viewer from taking in the full nuance of performances happening on opposite ends of Red Twist's long, narrow stage. That's really the only downside to this production. With an ensemble this strong, you don't want to miss a beat. Though it deals with heavy topics, including substance addiction, postpartum depression, and electroconvulsion therapy, Anatomy of a Suicide finds enough moments of beauty and hope that the darkness doesn't always feel inevitable. These glimmers usually come in the form of human connection, such as Carol promising her infant daughter that she'll try hard to stay with her, Anna sharing a wedding dance with her father, Joshua Razavi, and Bonnie tentatively opening up to a new romantic partner, played by Alice C. Torres. Lauren, a recent DePaul Master of Fine Arts graduate who previously appeared in Cheddar Globe Theater's Eel Pout, gives a standout performance as Anna. The middle link in this three-generation chain, Anna comes off as vulnerable but not helpless, fragile but not weak, while her loosening grip on sanity after giving birth surpasses many in Ophelia's mad scene. Pavela and Roden also deliver convincing and poignant performances in the other principal roles. By the time these three take their bows at curtain call, you want to hug each of their characters and beg them to stay in the world of the living. Birch's dialogue is rich in setting and imagery, elements that are subtly enhanced by scenic and lighting designer Daphne Augustin, sound designer Gina Montalvo, and props designer Lolo Ramos. In a quiet locale surrounded by plum trees, the family home serves as both a peaceful oasis and a painful reminder of trauma as the house is passed down through the generations. Aquatic imagery flows through the play on a similarly meandering path, tracing salty tracks down a cheek or beckoning as a final means of escape. Anatomy of a Suicide raises difficult questions about determinism and agency as they relate to generational trauma. The personal costs and moral complexities of bringing new life into this world are also at play, culminating in a key decision made by Bonnie toward the end. Again, the show manages to be tragic but not despairing, a delicate balance that's especially important in any piece of art that addresses mental health,

Navarrete will play Rogue in Disney's film reboot of X-Men. Driver and Navarrete were among the new cast members announced Friday at Disney's D23 convention by Marvel Studios president Kevin Feige, along with Driver's girls castmate Christopher Abbott as Professor Charles Xavier and Maya Boyd as Storm. The film is set to release in May 2028. The announcements were the biggest news to emerge from Disney Entertainment's D23 presentation. Driver's name was often rumored and often dismissed as X-Men possibility. Many thought he'd be playing the anti-hero Magneto. The rest of the cast appeared on stage at the Honda Center Arena in Anaheim, California, while Driver appeared on a big screen. Kevin and I had been talking for years about my joining the Marvel Cinematic Universe, and I think we finally found the perfect film, Driver told the crowd of 12,000 via video. So I'm very excited to be playing the role of Magneto, he said before pausing, taking it back and saying, even better, Nathaniel Milbury, an alias for Mr. Sinister. Also on stage were previously announced cast members Samara Weaving, who is playing Emma Frost, Kit Connor, who's playing Scott Cyclops Summers, and Sadie Sink, whose role as Jean Grey was revealed in Spider-Man Brand New Day. Navarrete had also been heavily rumored to have a role after fast becoming one of Hollywood's most sought-after actors for her striking performance as a spellbound girlfriend in the indie horror hit Obsessed earlier this year. Director Jake Schreier is headed the reboot, and Beef creator Lee Sung-jin and the Bear co-showrunner Joanna Kahlo are working on the script. Spider-Man stays atop box office. Two very different dinosaur movies devoured a modest chunk of the North American box office this weekend, although neither came close to the unseating Spider-Man from its perch atop the charts, nor managed to steal second place from The Odyssey. Paw Patrol, the Dino Movie, and The End of Oak Street battled for third place in their opening weekend. According to Studio Estimate Sunday, the Anne Hathaway and Ewan McGregor action movie had the slight edge, with a projected $21 million to the animated pup's $20.5 million. Spider-Man Brand New Day added $70 million from theaters in the U.S. and Canada, bringing its domestic total to $785.8 million. With $118.7 million overseas, it surpassed $2 billion globally, only the eighth movie to achieve that landmark, not accounting for inflation. The Odyssey earned $23.2 million, pushing its domestic total to $504.7 million. Christian Nolan's epic has now made over $1.2 billion globally. Tapped for Riot Fest by the Chicago Sun-Times. It was a dreary afternoon, but that didn't stop North Lawndale and Little Village residents from coming out to the end of summer celebration thrown by Alderman Monique Scott from the 24th District in Douglas Park. That park will soon be the site of Riot Fest, a popular three-day music festival running September 18th through 20th this year. The live showcase was in partnership with the festival, which brings thousands of punk rock aficionados to the area every fall. Earlier in the summer, Scott's office in Riot Fest put out a call out for community bands to submit their music for a chance to perform at the festival in September. More than 100 local acts applied for the opportunity, but only 9 were selected for the showcase to vie for the coveted spot on 2026 bill, featuring such headliners as 21 Pilots, Tool, and Pierce the Veil. The local band contest is part of Riot Fest Beyond the Fest initiative, which launched in 2023 to help ease tensions with its neighbors over use of Douglas Park, a key green space in the community. Among the talent were some previous community band winners,
2024 is 7, and 2023 is nuclear fuel.

0: confusion. Also in the mix were local acts Rose of Demise, Mother of Fortune, Large Mouth, Through and Through, William Baranda and his band, Fantasma Negra, and LP Trixie. Large Mouth ended up taking first place and securing a spot at Riot Fest. The teen punk band is made up of three brothers from Little Village, 16-year-old Georgie Santapalo, 15-year-old Jeremy Santapalo, and Oliver Santapalo, their 11-year-old drummer. Friends from the neighborhood, 18-year-old D'Angelo Esquivel, 16-year-olds Jeremy Abarca and Oliver Mendoza round out their six-piece ensemble. The Community Talent Showcase originally had one spot up for grabs, but in a surprise, Riot Fest Executive Director George Herrera announced at the showcase that runner-up Rose of Demise, a metalcore band from the South Side, will also get to perform at the festival. Now let's take a look at today's business news and editorials from the Chicago Tribune and Chicago Sun-Times on Chris Radio. Noah Properties to finish 354 luxury apartments at former White Eagle site in 2027 by the Chicago Sun-Times. The largest development project in Niles is transforming what was once a mecca for Chicago's Polish community into hundreds of new units of housing. Village officials said the Riverbank, a 10-building residential project at the former White Eagle Events and Convention Center, is expected to finish December 2027. The White Eagle, which cost $250,000 to demolish, was a staple among Polish families for funeral receptions, baptisms, and other gatherings. The venue, 6839 North Milwaukee Avenue, hosted dignitaries spanning from former President Jimmy Carter to Pope John Paul II and Muhammad Ali. Poland's former president, Lech Walesa, also visited the White Eagle. It was also located across from the St. Albert Cemetery, a Catholic and largely Polish burial site. Once the $156 million Riverbank project is complete, Niles officials said the gateway will be revitalized with art, much-needed housing, and public green space. What you're going to see along Milwaukee Avenue is transformation, Chris Rigusto, Niles Director of Community Development, said. Developing the Riverbank is Noah Properties, led by Bart Przemski. Przemski is a native of Poland and a former Niles resident. He purchased the site in December 2025 for $5.7 million with a $3.9 million mortgage from California-based Genesis Capital, property records show. The Riverbank will have 354 luxury units, including studios, 1, 2, and 4-bedroom homes. Pricing hasn't yet been determined. The site, spanning 7 acres, will also have a new park, public plaza, pool, playground, and parking. Construction has been ongoing for the past 6 months, according to village officials. In July, the developers hit a major milestone. Framing for the 6 rows of townhomes was completed. Some of the first townhomes have their windows installed, with interior finishes underway. By the end of August, crews will begin installing drywall, tile, and flooring in some of the first units. Steel framing is going up on one of the apartment buildings, while a second apartment building has its foundation for the attached parking garage poured. And where the White Eagle used to sit is a giant excavated hole, at least until construction starts at a portion of the site. The developer is still waiting on permit approvals for buildings planned at the front of the property. The medical building at 6759 North Milwaukee has been vacated and it will eventually be demolished. Niles Mayor George Apolgianis said the riverbank will help usher in the next chapter for the site. The apartments and townhomes will attract young professionals and families who may not be ready or have the money to buy a home yet, but still want to be in Niles for its location, schools, and public libraries, he said. There's great demand for high-end luxury rental units in Niles, Alpogiannis said. For example, Novu, a new luxury 180-unit apartment at 6633 North Milwaukee that was developed by NOAA Properties, is 80% leased. And the luxury apartment building, the Grand Stone, 9201 North Milwaukee, leased all its 48 units in 1 month, according to Regusto. The White Eagle closed at the end of 2025. Ted Prisbillo opened the business in 1947 and moved it from Chicago to Niles in 1967. The White Eagle's nearly 60-year run was so monumental for Niles and those who frequented it, including much of Chicago's Democratic Party, Alpogiannis said. And there's no longer a need for roughly 1,000-seat banquet hall like the White Eagle. As much as we worked with the owners to try and figure things out and try to reimagine the White Eagle, it unfortunately had its day, Alpogiannis said. The White Eagle site is one the village wanted to pay particular attention to, Regusto said. Niles' South Milwaukee Avenue corridor plan calls for widening Milwaukee Avenue, which NOAA Properties will undertake along with new landscaping and an art plaza. The Niles 2040 comprehensive plan, adopted in 2024, calls for more places for residents. The 2040 plan also envisions Milwaukee Avenue as a place where residents can live, work, shop, and play. Remembering the history of the White Eagle is important as the Milwaukee Avenue parcel evolves, officials said. The Niles Historical Society took a number of items from the banquet hall prior to demolition, Katie Schneider, a deputy villager manager of Niles, said. The items will likely be housed at the Niles Historical and Cultural Center, where they will help tell the story of Polish immigrants in the village. But it's possible they've repurposed the property, along with the stained glass and original cladding from the former Silver Leaf Tavern that once stood on the site. The Polish community has been such a part of our history, and there's a large part because of the White Eagle, Schneider said. The bread and butter of Niles is our small businesses and people that come here to build and truly live the American dream. And they have family-owned businesses. That's what the White Eagle really was. Chuck E. Cheese adapting to new era by the Chicago Tribune. Everyone knows Chuck E. Cheese. For newly minted CEO Scott Drake, that's been a blessing and a curse. The Irving-based kids entertainment giant has undeniably iconic brand identity. The eponymous mouse behind the pizza and arcade games empire has been a household name for decades. And with 550,000 birthday parties a year, the company has a good reason to call itself the birthday capital of America. But as Drake likes to say, if you have not been to a Chuck E. Cheese in the last 4 years, you have no idea what today's Chuck E. Cheese is. That's because the company has been undergoing a total refresh. It's invested millions in renovating its hundreds of U.S. locations, has implemented revamped pricing packages designed to meet families where they are, and is now testing a new store concept in North Texas that will soon be popping up at sites across the country. These initiatives are all intended to maximize customer value, and Drake said the company has seen an incredible boost in sales as a result. It couldn't have come at a better time. Almost 7 years ago, Chuck E. Cheese was in the hole. In its annual financial report for fiscal year 2019, the last time one was filed publicly, Chuck E. Cheese's parent company, CEC Entertainment, reported losses of $28 million. The following year, the COVID-19 pandemic forced families to stay home, strangling revenues across industries that relied on in-person customers. The party powerhouse was hit hard. In June 2020, CEC Entertainment filed for bankruptcy. Now, though, the entertainment mainstay is confident enough in its financial stability to be embarking on an ambitious expansion plan. So how'd they do it? Not with a silver bullet solution, Drake will tell you. The answer boils down to a combination of using capital strategically, being open to new avenues for engaging customers, and remaining committed to what the company already does best. The Dallas Morning News sat down with Drake to hear his version of the story. Drake's time with CEC Entertainment began in 2024 when he accepted the chief financial officer job. In doing so, he tied himself to a business crawling its way out of financial crisis. Chuck E. Cheese's fiscal woes trace back even further than his Chapter 11 bankruptcy in 2020. It had been carrying a debt burden of close to $1 billion for years after private equity firm Apollo Global Management Incorporated took CEC Entertainment private in a leveraged buyout. That debt, first reported at $998 million in the company's annual fiscal filing for fiscal year 2014, had only diminished by $76 million 5 years later. Drake was no stranger to tricky corporate finances. He's been balancing the books at major players in the North Texas business scene for decades, having previously led financial planning teams at Farmer Brothers Coffee Company, GameStop, and 7-Eleven. "I'm usually that person. I'm coming in and I'm restructuring," Drake said. "I'm either peeling off parts that don't make sense, I'm adding parts that could make sense, or I'm finding cost savings and avenues and all of that kind of creative destruction to save money or make operations better." But when he got to Chuck E. Cheese, he found that things were already running pretty smoothly. A huge part of the company's business is games. Drake says Chuck E. Cheese operates more video games than anyone in the world. And in almost 50 years, they've gotten good at it. There's a technician based in almost every store to step in when games break down and minimize lost playtime, keeping efficiency scores up. Employees are also highly knowledgeable. When Drake was first acquainted with the business before taking the job, he visited several locations almost undercover boss style to get the lay of the land. "The crazy thing to me was everyone knew everything," he said of the Chuck E. Cheese employees he spoke to. "I realized their tenure is kind of unheard of in the retail space." Drake came away from his backgrounding with the impression that Chuck E. Cheese's workforce was talented, tenured, and efficient. He also felt that the leadership team was incredibly strong. Before Drake assumed the CEO role in February 2026, the job was held up by David McPhillips, who came with experience building new membership programs at Six Flags and now heads the team at Dallas-based Topgolf. He was also brought in at the start of 2020 and led the company through its bankruptcy that summer and subsequent restructuring in the winter. Ownership of CEC Entertainment was transferred to its creditors, a group of investment firms led by Monarch Alternative Capital, in December 2020, and over $700 million of its debt was eliminated. McKillop's passion for the brand was palpable to Drake, as was his level-headed assessment of where Chuck E. Cheese needed to grow if it wanted to survive. Other members of the executive team, like Melissa McLeanus, who joined in 2020 to head up CEC Entertainment's media strategy, and Mario Santola, who came in 2020 to lead international licensing, added to Drake's impression that the company was in good hands. All in all, Chuck E. Cheese was presenting a foundation that Drake could work with, but it also meant he had to get creative if he wanted to shore things up even further. Chuck E. Cheese's executives had a plan. Step one was to revamp the brand. As Drake put it, "We've got to fix the box before we invite people in." The company spent $350 million on revamping all its U.S. stores, an investment that was made possible by the debt restructuring in 2020. Much of the focus was on modernizing operations. They did away with physical tickets that kids have to keep track of after they win a game, digitizing the process with play passes and play bands. They also built large video walls in every store to stream kid-friendly content alongside an interactive dance floor, making it easier for the team to create narratives around a certain party theme or update decor for holiday seasons, while opening an opportunity for partnerships with brands like Kids Bop and the Harlem Globetrotters. Step two was to drive traffic. As self-proclaimed numbers guy, Drake turned to the data for answers. Throughout the company's history, customers have tended to visit Chuck E. Cheese location once or twice a year on average. Drake immediately saw that building the frequency of those visits would be an enormous financial unlock. In 2024, the company rolled out new membership models to incentivize families to come more often. They relaunched a revamped Summer Fun Pass, which now gives families 2 months of unlimited gameplay and visits plus discounted food for $54.99. Previously, the most passes Chuck E. Cheese had ever sold in a year was 75,000. In 2024, they sold over 400,000. Folks are now coming in between 14 and 18 times a year on average. They also rolled out a monthly membership, which gets families unlimited visits and other perks starting at $7.99 a month. It was part of an intentional play by the company to make Chuck E. Cheese experiences more affordable and thus more accessible to a wider customer base. Drake noted that the company's traditional customer makes less than $100,000 a year, a cohort that has less wiggle room in their wallets lately as the rise in cost of living eats away at their disposable income. So Chuck E. Cheese has leaned into being the treat down the street. Normally, they would go to the beach for the weekend, or they would go to an amusement park for a few days. They're like, hey, we can't get away and spend those bigger amounts of money, but we want to go do something for the kids, Drake said. Chuck E. Cheese becomes that getaway. Looking for ways to still bring value to customers who are feeling the strain of tighter budgets has been a winning strategy for Chuck E. Cheese. The company added a $99.99 birthday party option to 2024, which has helped them maintain positive sales in nearly all of the past 30 months, while competitors in the restaurant and family entertainment industries have struggled. Value means more to Chuck E. Cheese than just the financials. As part of Drake's favorite test-and-learn approach to new ventures, the company experimented with a push into the active play space to see whether customers would buy in. The idea was to move beyond the pizza and arcade model families are familiar with and implement more physical activities for kids. It started in the aftermath of the pandemic when parents were worried about how much screen time their kids were getting. We knew they really wanted to get out of the house in a fun and a safe environment, Drake said. Older Chuck E. Cheese fans may remember that the stores used to have ball pits and climbing structures called sky tubes, which got kids moving. Now, the team thought it was best to bring some of those elements back and get back to our roots. They began adding mini ball pods to their stores designed to be a more accessible version for younger kids than the big trampoline parks that aren't always toddler-friendly. The response was resounding. Every time we put one in a store, it increased store sales somewhere between 6, 7, and 8%, Drake said. It was just a big success everywhere. Chuck E. Cheese then rolled out superhero playgrounds, indoor obstacle courses that combine elements like balance beams, rope challenges, and trampolines into multi-story climbing structures. Those did well, too. Now, the company is supersizing the model with its new adventure worlds. These are new locations designed almost entirely around the obstacle course model, three levels of structures that add elements like soccer zones and slides. They also include a few arcade games, keeping with Chuck E. Cheese tradition. As Chuck E. Cheese marks its 50th anniversary next year, a major birthday for the birthday giant itself, the fun is far from over. Adventure World is at the top of the agenda. The company is unleashing the concept across the country. Drake expects to open 5 or 6 more by January 2027. CEC Entertainment continues to look for new niches they can enter and add value, supporting Drake's mission to find growth wherever he can. Drake has explored partnership with malls and resorts to open gaming centers for older audiences known as Chuck's Arcades. He said sales at the pilot locations in malls went up 30 to 40%, but there weren't enough shopping centers with high enough traffic to justify a bigger expansion. At the resorts, though, the margins worked out nicely, Drake said. Test and learn. The company is also leaning into its
1: burgeoning media arm. It launched the CEC Media Network in May 2025, which Drake said got 2 billion impressions in its first year. Chucky also scored his first feature film last November, a holiday special that premiered on Prime Video. As the company's reimagination continues to take shape, its short-term profile is on stronger footing than a decade ago. "It's a very healthy business just as it sits," Drake said. "One thing you can count on Chuck E. Cheese not to change? The pizza." The company has its own proprietary blend of dough, sauce, and cheese customers know and love. Even the numbers guy, Drake, laid out rumors about whether the company recycled customers' discarded scraps into Franken pizzas to rest in his conversation with the news. "It's totally false," he said. "We're very particular about it. There are handmade gourmet pizzas in every location of Chuck E. Cheese. There's no reason to recycle them," Drake added. "The margin on pizza is very good." Many everyday costs ease, but some are near records, by the Chicago Tribune. The latest consumer price report has arrived, offering a closer look at the country's economic pulse and how everyday Americans are faring as the war with Iran drags on. On a monthly basis, inflation accelerated in July, with prices rising 0.1% after falling 0.4% in June, according to the Bureau of Labor Statistics Wednesday release. Compared with a year ago, costs are about 3.4% higher, a substantial improvement from the 3.5% observed with the previous month, but still well above the Federal Reserve's 2% inflation benchmark. The month-over-month increase is largely attributed to prices rising associated with food and shelter, while the energy index, responsible for driving higher overall inflation in recent months, declined again in July at a rate of 1.5%. Whether energy prices will continue trending downward remains to be seen. While oil prices eased this week, the Strait of Hormuz, a key waterway for transporting oil and gas, remains shuttered. Iran says it won't reopen the strait until the United States lifts its blockade, releasing frozen Iranian assets and compensates the country for damages incurred during the war. President Donald Trump, meanwhile, is proposing additional sanctions on the Islamic Republic. The Tribune is tracking 11 everyday costs for Americans: eggs, milk, bread, bananas, oranges, tomatoes, chicken, ground beef, gasoline, electricity, and natural gas, and how they're changing or not under the second Trump administration. This tracker is updated monthly using Consumer Price Index data. Buckling a year-long trend, the cost of eggs ticked up last month, notching a 5-cent increase. While only a modest change, July marks the first time in 15 months that egg prices jumped month over month. Costs had been on the decline since March 2025, following a massive outbreak of bird flu that disrupted the egg supply and sent retail prices soaring. A dozen large grade eggs now cost $2.19, nearly 40% less than this time last year. After hitting record highs in June, milk prices dipped last month, falling by just a fraction of a cent to $4.31 for a gallon of fresh, fortified whole milk. Since Trump took office, the average cost of milk is up 7%. Bread, meanwhile, crept up ever so slightly from June. Currently priced at $1.82 per pound, costs are moderately lower than they were a year ago. Banana prices were unchanged, remaining at 65 cents per pound for a fourth consecutive month. Average costs for the potassium-rich fruit have been seen little change as of late, hovering between 65 and 67 cents over the last 12 months. No data on oranges was available for July. In June, the cost of navel oranges were listed at $1.54 per pound, down approximately 6% year over year, but up marginally since the start of the Trump administration. The cost of tomatoes dropped sharply for a third month straight, settling at exactly $2 for a pound of field-grown tomatoes. This, however, is somewhat expected for the tomato markets. Prices typically decline throughout the spring and summer as fresh tomatoes begin to be harvested stateside. In the coming months, costs will rise again, eventually peaking in the winter. But even with the steep drop-off, prices remain elevated for this time of the year. And driving those unseasonably high prices, tariffs. Last July, the Trump administration implemented a 17% import tax on all Mexican-grown tomatoes, the vast majority of which are sold in the U.S. Since that duty took effect, tomato prices have leapt nearly 12%. Chicken prices are also falling. Unlike other meat products, the cost of chicken has seen little fluctuation in recent months, so much so that July's 3-cent drop signaled the single biggest monthly change dating back to November 2024. The price of fresh whole chicken now sits at $2.01 a pound. After shooting back up to new records in June, the cost of 100% ground beef chuck swung in the other direction, falling 13 cents in July to land at $6.85 per pound. But even with a notable price dip, costs remain persistently high due to a domestic beef shortage. The number of beef cows is at a historic low for the mid-year mark, with the calf crop for 2026 is projected to be down 2% from last year's multi-decade low, per the National Agriculture Statistics Service's cattle report released last month. Fewer calves and cows means lower beef production, and with less meat making its way to the market, we see a corresponding price squeeze. Since the change of administrations, costs have ballooned by almost 25%, or a difference of $1.36 per pound for shoppers. Similarly, electric costs erased for the first time in months, though perhaps not noticeably so. Prices dropped by just a tenth of a cent from June to roughly 20 cents per kilowatt hour, the second highest on record, according to BLS data. With the average American household using about 899 kilowatts every 4 weeks, that translates to a monthly bill of approximately $177 before delivery charges, taxes, and other fees. Unfortunately for Illinoisians, higher electric prices are likely coming to all corners of the state. ComEd, Chicago's primary electric utility, is seeking a $234 million rate reconciliation for rising costs incurred, in large from data centers. If approved, city residents would see an extra charge of $2.90 per month beginning next year. Likewise, for American customers downstate, higher electric bills are expected this summer. But it's not just the land of Lincoln. Price hikes have hit the whole country. Since January 2025, the average cost of electricity has spiked by 10% nationwide. That equates to a little more than $16 per month surcharge for the average homeowner or renter. More good news, gas prices dropped again in July, just in time for those summer road trips. The average nationwide cost of gasoline fell 11 months, month over month, registering at $4.09 per gallon of regular unleaded. In Chicago, the cost per fill-up also bounced, tumbling 27 cents to $4.18 a gallon, according to the U.S. Energy Information Administration. While costs have cooled since May, the price at the pump is $1.03 more per gallon, both locally and nationally, than it was prior to the start of the Iran war, an increase of roughly 33% in just 5 months. Moreover, the most recent data from August shows prices climbing again. As of Monday, all grades of gasoline were averaging $4.14 per gallon nationally, according to EIA data. In the city, prices were even higher, sitting at $4.35 a gallon. Piped utility gas, or natural gas, saw another small bump last month,
0: measuring a gain of just over 1 cent to rest at $1.70 per therm. On average, Americans are paying close to 10% more to heat their homes, ovens, and stovetops than when President Joe Biden left office. Hackney's restaurant to close 700-seat Glenview location by the Chicago Tribune. As part of Glenview for Generations, declares the green and white plaque that greets customers inside Hackney's on Lake. Indeed, for 71 years, Hackney's has been a community staple, synonymous with family gatherings, youth sports banquets, live music nights, and St. Patrick's Day revelry. Growing up here on the North Shore, you either ate at Hackney's or worked at Hackney's, said Denny Hebson, grandson of the location's founder, Jim Masterson. But on or around September 6th, the restaurant will serve its final Hackney burger and French fried onion rings at its Lake Street location. The closure was not an easy decision to make, acknowledged Hebson, who tends bar and helps in the running of the family-owned establishment. This restaurant is giant. It has 700 seats. It made a lot of sense back in the 1960s, but now that's a lot of seats to fill. Hebson cited increased competition, smaller gatherings, and changing banquet trends as contributing to the drop in the numbers of diners over the years and precipitating the closure of the establishment. He also noted that the large, aging building requires significant upkeep. The family will instead focus on running Hackney's on farms, also in Glenview, Hebson said. That location is undergoing remodeling and is expected to fully reopen around the time that Hackney's on Lake closes, he said. Hackney on Farms is actually the original Hackney's, a tavern and roadhouse that opened after the end of Prohibition in the late 1930s. Known as Ham's, it was operated by Jack and B.B. Hackney. According to family history, Jim Masterson, the couple's nephew, took over the establishment in 1939 after his mother, Elizabeth Engels, sold it to him for $1 following the deaths of her sister B.B. and her brother-in-law Jack. Masterson turned the tavern into a restaurant, and in 1955, he opened Hackney's on Lake, where his mother and stepfather had owned and operated taverns. That's all the time we have for today's entertainment and business news from the Chicago Tribune and Sun-Times. For Chris Radio, this has been your reader, Donatella. 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
5: 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We know that blindness...
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7: Hello, I'm Kathy Karp. You're listening to Chris Radio. During this hour, I'll be reading articles from today's Daily Herald. Our first story is... Headline... ABC sues FCC over challenge to its broadcast licenses, saying actions present existential threat, by Jocelyn Novak and Mike Catalini. Further escalating its battle with the Trump administration, ABC on Tuesday took the rare step of suing the Federal Communications Commission on First Amendment grounds, saying the agency's demand for early review of broadcast licenses posed an existential threat to its operations. In the lawsuit, ABC, its parent company Disney, and the 8 local stations whose licenses are affected asked a federal court to stop the early renewal proceedings. The FCC, under Chairman Brendan Carr, an ally of President Donald Trump, had ordered the early review in April, itself a rare move, of 8 licenses owned by ABC, well before they are set to expire. It cited the network's diversity practices as a reason, but the development came shortly after a joke by ABC's late-night host Jimmy Kimmel, an outspoken Trump critic, had infuriated the president. Again and again, the administration has attacked ABC's speech, the stories its journalists report, and the viewpoints its network programs air, the network alleged in the lawsuit. Over time, those attacks have escalated into express demands that ABC be stripped of its broadcast licenses because of its speech. Facing this existential threat, it added, plaintiffs have no choice but to seek redress from the judicial branch for the administration's blatant retaliation for their First Amendment speech. It said ABC had no alternative means to eliminate these ongoing and immediate threats other than total capitulation to the administration's demands. It asked the court to immediately enjoin defendants from taking or threatening to take any action against plaintiffs in relation to the early license renewal applications. There are already clashes between ABC and the administration. The early license review is only one part of a long simmering confrontation between ABC and the FCC. The network has also been fighting Carr's efforts to make the morning talk show The View, whose hosts and guests are often critical of Trump, subject to equal time rules. That's a question ABC says the agency itself decided in the network's favor more than 2 decades ago. The lawsuit Tuesday also spoke of ramifications that go well beyond one network. The consequences of the administration's campaign against free speech reach well beyond ABC, it said. If the administration gets its way, the message to every media company in the country will be unmistakable. Tell only the stories the administration deems favorable or face the coercive machinery of the federal government. In such a world, the press could in no way be described as free. It added the FCC chairman has left little doubt that this is his goal. The lone Democrat on the FCC praises the lawsuit. The sole Democrat on the commission, Ana Gomez, commended ABC and Disney for pushing back against the FCC's actions. For months, the FCC has waged a campaign of censorship and control against Disney's ABC stations, she said in a statement, using the threat of broadcast license revocations to punish a company for speech this administration doesn't like. I have long called on companies to push back against this kind of government intimidation, and I'm glad Disney has shown courage and stepped up, she said. This should be a welcome sign for every broadcaster who has felt the weight of this overreaching government pressure in silence. In late July, Carr defended his agency's actions against ABC, saying broadcasters have a duty to operate in the public interest. The FCC, he said, was merely trying to restore that standard. Broadcasters like ABC, Carr said in an interview on the Fox Business Network, struck a deal with the American people. You broadcasters get subsidized access, free access to a valuable public resource, the airwaves, worth billions of dollars. In exchange, you have to operate in the public interest. Look, as a country, we should have a trusted, respected news media, and we're not there, Carr said. So I hope more broadcasters return to their public interest obligations. The FCC did not immediately respond to a request for comment today. Headline: U.S. and Canada hold last-minute talks to stop Trump's 50% tariffs, by Paul Weissman and Rob Gillies. The U.S. and Canada are negotiating in an effort to reach a truce on tariffs before a 12:01 a.m. Wednesday deadline set by U.S. President Donald Trump. If no deal is reached, Trump has threatened to impose 50% tariffs on $20 billion worth of Canadian products, ranging from hockey sticks to tongue depressors. "We are negotiating," Canadian Prime Minister Mark Carney told reporters yesterday, speaking in French. "The negotiations are very intense and delicate. This is not a time to talk about negotiations in public. The two countries have wrangled for decades over trade, poking each other over sore spots, like Canadian softwood lumber imports and U.S. access to Canada's protected dairy market. Somehow, they still manage to remain friends, allies, and trading partners. Canadian soldiers fought alongside Americans in Afghanistan after 9/11. The 5,525-mile U.S.-Canada border is undefended, and nearly 330,000 people and $2 billion worth of goods cross it every day. 800,000 Canadians live in the United States. Trump's belligerent approach to dealing with Canada marks an extraordinary departure from the traditionally cooperative relationship between the two countries. Trump has hit Canadian goods with tariffs in a push to bring manufacturing back to the United States and has repeatedly made inflammatory comments about turning Canada into America's 51st state. The Canadian public is fed up. A petition to expel the U.S. ambassador, a Trump ally, has collected nearly 218,000 signatures since July 21st. It accuses Ambassador Pete Hoekstra of having normalized Trump's talk of annexing Canada, among other things. Looking for an off-ramp, nearly 72% of Canadian goods exported last year went to the United States, and the Trump administration might be wary of imposing a heavy new tariff paid by U.S. importers who try to pass along the cost to consumers via higher prices ahead of November's midterm elections. American voters are already frustrated with the high cost of living. "I don't think either side really wants these tariffs to come into effect," said Ryan Majerus, a partner at King & Spalding and a former U.S. trade official. "There's a pretty strong push on both sides to find an off-ramp here." Majerus said the United States is aiming to get Canada to buy more U.S. military equipment, including F-35 fighters, to take part in Trump's Golden Dome missile defense, and to give the United States more access to critical minerals, thereby reducing America's reliance on tenuous supplies from geopolitical rival China. "The Canadians would like relief from U.S. tariffs on steel and aluminum, as well as softwood lumber, which America says receives unfair government subsidies." Trump relies on Smoot-Hawley to go after Canada. Trump has made tariffs a centerpiece of his second-term economic agenda. Last year, he imposed double-digit import taxes on almost every country on earth, justifying them by declaring the long-standing U.S. trade deficit a national emergency. The Supreme Court in February ruled that he'd overstepped his authority, striking down those tariffs and setting the stage for the federal government to pay refunds to importers. Trump immediately looked for other ways to rebuild his tariff wall. Last month, he imposed import taxes of 10% to 12.5% on 59 countries and the European Union, which together account for 99% of U.S. imports, for allegedly failing to have or to enforce restrictions on imports made from forced labor. Then he reached back to the Great Depression to find a cudgel with which to whack Canada, one of his favorite targets. Trump invoked Section 338 of the Tariff Act of 1930 to impose 50% tariffs on products that account for about 5% of Canadian exports to the United States. Nearly a century ago, with the U.S. and world economies in collapse, Congress passed the 1930 tariff law, imposing hefty taxes on imports from around the world. Known as the Smoot-Hawley tariffs for their congressional sponsors, they are notorious among economists and historians for limiting world commerce and making the Great Depression worse. Section 338 tariffs have never been used before. U.S. trade negotiators traditionally have favored another tool, Section 301 of the Trade Act of 1974, the provision Trump invoked for last month's forced labor tariffs. Section 338 authorizes the president to impose tariffs of up to 50% on imports from countries that have discriminated against U.S. businesses. Unlike Section 301 sanctions, no investigation is required, nor is there any limit on how long the tariffs can stay in place. In announcing the Section 338 tariffs, Trump claimed that Canada discriminates against American exports of autos, alcohol, and cheese. Trump is angry because Canada and China were the only countries that punched back with retaliatory tariffs of their own when he slapped levies on their products last year. If a country retaliates against us, we're obviously not going to tolerate that, U.S. Trade Representative Jamison Greer told reporters Friday at the Iowa State Fair. We'll take action. My sense is the Canadians, they want to have a more conciliatory approach, but we'll see. New leverage to renegotiate USMCA. The U.S. is renegotiating a North American trade pact, the U.S.-Mexico-Canada Agreement, that Trump strong-armed America's neighbors into accepting in his first term. The threat of Section 338 tariffs gives the United States leverage to seek fresh concessions from Ottawa. From Carney's perspective, you need USMCA to be renegotiated, said Christopher Gunderman, fellow in the economics program at the Center for Strategic and International Studies. You can't renegotiate it with a massive trade war going on. But the Canadian public's furor over Trump's policies may limit Carney's ability to cut a deal. Canada could retaliate again if the new 50% tariffs take effect, potentially aggravating a trade fight. Canada's government cannot look like it is simply caving into Trump and to the Trump administration's demands, said Daniel Belland, a political science professor at McGill University in Montreal. Making further concessions without getting something meaningful in exchange would probably lead to a strong backlash. The risk for the Carney government to make Canada look weak and, therefore, even more vulnerable to future trade and geopolitical bullying on the part of the Trump administration. Dominic LeBlanc, Canada's Minister for U.S. Trade, met with Greer on Monday. He was tight-lipped afterward. "The work is continuing," he said. "We continue to do our job." Headline: District 204 Implementing Changes in Effort to Encourage Student Attendance by Molly Morrow. In an effort to encourage student attendance, Illinois Prairie School District 204 is working on some revisions as to how student absences are logged and how the district communicates with families about their children's attendance going forward. Included in the changes are the elimination of vacation as an option for parents to select when a student is absent and proactive alerts to families about how many absences a student has accumulated. Student attendance rates at District 204 have generally outpaced the state average in recent years, according to a district presentation. Over the last 4 years, Indian Prairie has hovered around 93% to 94% student attendance, compared to around 91% statewide. Nevertheless, attendance in the district has not quite rebounded since the COVID-19 pandemic, with attendance rates still about 1% lower than before COVID, the presentation indicated. Recent figures, however, put the district in striking distance of those pre-COVID levels, District 204 Deputy Superintendent Lewis Lee said during the August 11th school board meeting, at which the district's efforts to boost attendance were discussed. Speaking to the importance of attendance to things like college and career readiness, Sarah Mum, the district's director of research and assessment, emphasized that the district is looking to reinforce to the school community the positive benefits of attendance, rather than framing absence punitively. The district is also focusing on what needs a student or family has and looking at what support the district can provide via internal resources or external partnerships. Among the changes coming to the district are revisions to the district's interface for parents to report absences. Mum said the district is working to standardize the different absence codes families select on the district system, Parent View, when their student is going to be absent. One major change will be the removal of the vacation code as an option for families to select, Mum said, in an effort to encourage families to schedule vacation only on breaks and long weekends, not during days where school is in session. The codes available for families to select as reasons for their child's absence will now include family-related, illness, professional care, mental health day, religious observance, and college visit, according to Mum. If a valid excuse is not provided within 48 hours, a student absence is considered truant. The district is making a video for parents so they can see how the revised interface works, Mum said at last week's meeting. She noted that each absence code will also have a definition so families know what to select and that parents have the opportunity on the system to give a rationale for why they selected a particular code and to upload a document like a doctor's note. The district is also going to be sending out standardized alerts to families about student absences as a means to inform families more proactively. Automated messages will be sent to parents when a student has missed 5 days of school, followed by another message at 9 days, explained Janine Wang, who works as the district's positive engagement and student support coach. The idea for the day five message is to be a supportive, informational, and non-disciplinary communication method, Wang said, to ensure parents know how many days their child has missed. The 9-day message, however, is a little more urgent in nature, Wang said. It provides a warning that, starting on day 10, any absences without official medical or legal documentation will be considered unexcused. A digital questionnaire will also be sent along with the 9-day warning notice. Additionally, the district will be sending out periodic district-wide messages related to attendance, officials said. District administrative teams were made aware of the plan changes in July, said Matthew Walker, a school counselor at Wabanese Valley High School. Trainings have already been offered for support staff like nurses, attendance secretaries, and dean's assistants, and staff will be learning about the revisions from their administrative teams for the start of the school year. Going forward, Walker said, the district is going to be periodically reviewing the data it gets from these changes and how much engagement district attendance-related messages receive. During the August 11th meeting, school board member Susan Taylor Deming and board president Lori Donahue both commended the positive framing focused on attendance and pointed to the importance of attendance at all grade levels, even the younger grades. Asked by board member Mark Rising which level has the most issues with absenteeism, Lee said that while overall attendance levels are close to before COVID-19, issues are the largest at the elementary school level. Headline: Trump administration pauses contentious border construction in Texas's Big Bend National Park, by Rebecca Santana. The Trump administration says it is temporarily pausing construction of a controversial border construction project in the Big Bend National Park, while the head of the agency tasked with building the wall visits Texas to do an on-the-ground evaluation. The project through the national park in southern Texas has faced fierce bipartisan opposition by critics who say it is marring a pristine environmental area and that the region's rugged and remote terrain already serves as a deterrent to migrants and

administration has been racing ahead and waiving numerous regulations in an effort to swiftly build the wall. Scott has said that he expects that they will build the first layer of the wall by the end of next year, but they have run into fierce opposition in Texas, especially when it comes to construction in and near Big Bend National Park and a state park to the west. Headline: Cook County Forest Preserves will remain open as Teamsters launch strike, officials say. Charles Keenan. By Charles Keenan. Cook County Forest Preserve officials said that its properties and facilities will remain open as about 200 workers who maintain its sites and equipment go on strike. Teamsters Local 700, which represents truck drivers, laborers, and mechanics for the forest preserves, went on strike yesterday after rejecting what the district labeled its last, best, and final offer. Our members would rather be out in the preserves doing the work they take pride in, but the district left them no choice, Local 700 President Ramon Williams said in a statement yesterday afternoon. It pays them a fraction of what every comparable public employer in this region pays for the same work. It advances its non-union staff 10 times faster up the pay scale, and it would rather hire outside contractors than fairly pay its own people, Williams added. Our members are done being treated as the least valued workers in Cook County. Earlier, district officials announced that Forest Preserve sites will remain open during the strike and operations will prioritize the health and safety of the public and the ecological health of the land. District General Superintendent Adam Bianchi said in the announcement that the agency appreciates the work Local 700 members do to keep the preserves a place that is a gem in Cook County. Working within our current and long-term fiscal restrictions, the Forest Preserves has made offers to the union that continue to provide a compensation package that is at and above what is competitive in the labor market, Bianchi added. We are confident that we can negotiate with the union to find a solution within our confines. Last year, the district said it offered the union a contract extension that included a 2% raise in January 2026, another 2% raise in July of 2026, and a 4% raise in July of 2027, plus a $2,500 one-time payment for full-time employees. More recently, the district included a paid 30-minute lunch break, broader overtime pay rules, and a $1,250 one-time payment for seasonal staff, officials said. Six unions at the Forest Preserve accepted the exact or similar terms as last year's offer to Local 700, according to the district. However, the union says its workers earn dramatically less than their counterparts at comparable public employers, and their wages trail those paid by the Cook County Department of Transportation and Highways, the Chicago Park District, the City of Chicago, and the Illinois Tollway and the Illinois Department of Transportation. Even while telling its workforce there is no money to close these gaps, the district brought in outside contractors to perform bargaining unit work, spending public money on outside labor rather than fairly paying the skilled workers it already employs, the union stated. The district argues that the offers rejected by the union would see a worker who joined the district as a laborer in June 2021 would see their salary jump from $47,278 to $65,045, a 38% increase, and also receive payments totaling an additional $6,500, the district said. At the same time, the Forest Preserves can't increase revenue except by raising fees to the public, cutting services and restoration work, or raising property taxes with a referendum, the district statement reads.
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0: and Daily Herald on Chris Radio. Headline, Pediatricians Push Back Against Trump's Plan to Revamp Kids' Vaccines by Marnie Pike. Parents rushing to get kids ready for classes faced another issue to consider last week when President Donald Trump signed an executive order seeking to change childhood vaccination recommendations. What does that mean for Illinois families? In the state of Illinois, nothing is changing. We are still doing the exact same thing, said pediatrician Dr. Anita Chandrapuri, a spokesperson for the American Academy of Pediatrics. Except we have to now have more conversations with families to help them dispel the myths and weed through the misinformation that's out there. The Illinois Department of Public Health announced the state will continue to endorse the Ithaca-based AAP's immunization schedule. Those guidelines are tailored to the health of children living in the United States and are based on decades of research and systemic tracking of real-world experiences, AAP President Dr. Andrew Racine said in a statement. Delaying or skipping shots is risky, especially as measles continues to spread and children go back to school. At a news conference August 10th, Trump said the executive order offered gold standard childhood vaccine recommendations. He called for the MMR shot, which prevents measles, mumps, and rubella, to be split up. We want it in three separate vaccinations given at separate times. The policy also seeks to shift certain vaccinations, such as hepatitis A, from being recommended for all kids to being recommended only for children with high-risk conditions or based on decisions between doctors and parents. Trump claimed children were healthier decades ago when fewer vaccinations were offered and tied inoculations to autism, a theory which scientific studies have refuted. It's a strange, non-scientific, non-evidence-based proclamation, Chandrapuri said. Ann and Robert H. Lurie Children's Hospital's Dr. Ravi Havari added that the evidence shows that the vaccines that we use have very, very rare adverse events or side effects and incredible benefits. Lurie doctors regularly treat patients for vaccine-preventable illnesses, most of whom were not inoculated, he said. For many parents, it's a cause of remorse and regret because they see then firsthand the devastating effects that these infections can have, said Jahavi, head of Lurie's Pediatric Infectious Diseases Division. Breaking down MMR. Deconstructing the MMR shot is problematic, Chandrapuri said. The measles, mumps, and rubella vaccine has been a combination product for several decades now, she said. We don't even have access to separate measles, separate mumps, and separate rubella vaccinations in the United States. Splitting the vaccine into individual components could take years because drug companies will need to make new products and then conduct tests to show they work and are safe, experts said. It would also mean extra injections and more visits to the doctor for infants and young children, Javari explained. I don't hear parents saying to me that this is something they want, he said. It's important to remember that more than 90% of parents get their kids all the vaccines that are recommended. The MMR vaccine was introduced in the U.S. in 1971. When mumps was more prevalent, it could cause severe brain infections and serious eye complications, which could lead to blindness in some children as well as damage to reproductive organs causing sterility, Jaharvi recounted. Rubella, also known as German measles, could cause birth defects in children born to women who contracted the disease. We don't see any of these things anymore now since we've been using the vaccines, he said. Downgrading certain vaccines from the recommended for all children classification ignores public health history, Javari contends. He cited the hepatitis A vaccine introduced in 1995 as an example. Previously, while children did not often get really sick, Kids, especially young kids who were not toilet trained, became vectors for transmission. We used to have kids that got so sick they would need liver transplants or die, Javari said. That never happens anymore. Connecting with your doctor. It's normal for parents to worry, Chandra Puri noted, and it's important to share concerns about vaccinations with pediatricians. As a parent, you should have the ability to have conversations with your pediatrician about what your child is getting, what the side effect profile is, and what the benefits are. Javari objects to what he called mistaken assumptions by the Trump administration that pediatricians aren't already communicating and engaging in shared decision-making with parents. He advises parents seeking information to think about the fact that when their kids are sick, they call their pediatrician at 2 a.m., and that person is there for them all the time, not some TikTok influencer, not some government agency. So they really should be valuing that person's advice when they're thinking about vaccines. Headline: Trump blames vandals for damaged grass in the spot where he held his big July 4th celebration. President Donald Trump says vandals are to blame for large swaths of dead grass on the National Mall near the World War II Memorial, in the spot where he had a stage built and hosted crowds for his July 4th celebration. Trump made the accusation in a social media post without saying why he believes it's the work of vandals instead of trampled turf from the Independence Day festivities. The Republican president posted a photo showing a once grassy area by the World War II Memorial, now patchy and brown across much of the sprawling turf. Look what vandals did to the grass connecting the vandalized World War II monument and the vandalized reflecting pool, which will be opened again and better than ever shortly, Trump said on his Truth Social platform. Anybody who thinks the reflecting pool wasn't vandalized should go back to law school, he added. Trump has repeatedly blamed vandals for damage to his renovation projects in the nation's capital, often without evidence and sometimes despite opposing accounts from his officials. Trump lashed out at U.S. Attorney Jeanne Pirro this month after her office concluded that damage to the Lincoln Memorial reflecting pool was the result of poor construction and not the work of vandals, as Trump claimed. Authorities on Friday announced an arrest in connection with vandalism at the World War II Memorial after the words "clean hands, dirty money" were found painted on the monument and bubbles filled a fountain. Pirro said felony charges were being brought against Melissa L. Ferris, who was in custody and couldn't be reached for comment. A woman identified on her Facebook page as Melissa Lovewell on Thursday posted a video in which she is seen taking cans of spray paint from her bag and then painting the monument. "I will wait here to be arrested for spraying our veterans' fountain," she says. "It was me. I'm doing it. It's on camera." The woman was identified by her Kentucky driver's license as Melissa L. Ferris of Elizabethtown, Kentucky, an arrest warrant says. Charging documents in that case make no mention of the grassy area Trump is highlighting in his new claims. Authorities said Ferris had previously been arrested for camping on federal property a few blocks from the World War II Memorial, but not the area cited by Trump. That stretch of lawn is instead where a large stage was built and crowds gathered to hear from Trump and watch fireworks at a July 4th event celebrating the nation's 250th anniversary. Trump claimed, without providing evidence, that more than 400,000 people attended the event before a storm hit the area and delayed his remarks. Photos from the time, taken by a streaming webcam atop the Washington Monument, show a large bandstand and seating areas covering nearly the entire lawn Trump now says has been vandalized. Associated Press photos from the days that followed showed workers removing the structures, revealing brown, damaged grass underneath. On August 1st, Trump posted a different photo of the same area that appeared to show the numbers 8647, which federal officials have said constitutes a threat against Trump, the 47th president, emblazoned into the grass. He cited it as evidence refuting Pirro's conclusion, calling it a pure case of vandalism that included the grass. There may have been some contractor difficulty, but the major damage was caused by vandals, he wrote. Those numbers are not visible in the photo Trump posted to social media. Headline: Ohio State and Oregon are 1-2 in the AP preseason top 25. SEC leads conference with 9 ranked teams, by Eric Olson. Ohio State and Oregon were 1-2 in the Associated Press top 25, giving the Big Ten Conference the top 2 teams in the preseason rankings for the first time in 65 years and just the second time ever. The Buckeyes received 40 first-place votes and Oregon received 14 in voting by 69 media members who cover college football. Ohio State will go into a season number 1 for the 9th time and first since 2015. The Buckeyes are now tied with Alabama for second most preseason number 1 rankings behind Oklahoma's 10. Oregon has its highest preseason ranking in program history after having opened number 3 4 times. Georgia, Notre Dame, and Texas round out the top 5. Defending national champion Indiana starts at number 6 and is followed by Miami, Texas A&M, Mississippi, and Oklahoma. Notre Dame received 6 first-place votes, Indiana got 8, and Miami 1. This is the first year a conference has held down the top 2 spots in the preseason poll since Oklahoma and Nebraska of the Big 8 were 1-2 in 1987. The last time the Big Ten had the numbers 1 and 2 teams in the preseason was 1961, when Iowa and Ohio State topped the poll. The Hawkeyes lost 4 of their last 5 games after a 4-0 start and finished that season unranked. The Buckeyes went 8-0-1 and ended the season number 2, behind unbeaten Alabama. The Big Ten has won 3 straight college football playoff championships, Michigan, Ohio State, and Indiana, and will be going for an unprecedented 4th straight national title. This is the 4th consecutive year the Big Ten has had 2 of the top 3 teams in the preseason rankings. The Southeastern Conference leads all conferences with 9 teams in the preseason top 25, marking the 3rd straight year it has had at least that many. 5 of the top 10 teams are from the SEC for the first time since 2013. 4 Big 12 teams are ranked, with the conference champion Texas Tech the highest at number 12. The Atlantic Coast Conference has 3 ranked teams, with the Hurricanes joined by number 19 SMU and number 24 Louisville. There are no Group of 6 schools in the top 25. Top-ranked Buckeyes. The offense is loaded. Heisman Trophy finalist Julian Sayin was the most accurate passer in the nation by a wide margin last season. Jeremiah Smith leads the nation in receiving yards and receiving touchdowns over the last 2 years, and Bo Jackson is coming off a 1,000-yard rushing season as a freshman. There is little concern about the defense, even though 8 starters must be replaced for a second straight year. At least 6 transfers are projected to start or play major roles. Ohio State will get tested early and often. The Buckeyes visit Texas on September 12th, and 5 of their 9 conference games are against preseason ranked teams, including at Indiana and against Oregon at home. The Buckeyes have ended a season number 1 in the AP poll 6 times: 1942, 1954, 1968, 2002, 2014, and 2024. Bulldogs best of the SEC. The beat goes on for Kirby Smart's Georgia Bulldogs. They're in the preseason top 5 for the 9th straight year. The two-time defending SEC champion Bulldogs are favored to play in a sixth straight conference title game and appear in the CFP for the sixth time in 10 years. Texas, the preseason number one last year, opens in the top five for the third straight year. Number 8 Texas A&M is in the preseason top 10 for the first time since it was number 6 in 2022, the year that marked the beginning of the end for coach Jimbo Fisher. Pete Golding's first full season as Mississippi head coach starts with the number 9 Rebels in the preseason top 10 for the second time in 3 years and third time since 1970. Number 10 Oklahoma is in the preseason top 10 for the first time since 2022 when it was in the Big 12. What about the Hoosiers? Indiana is the 7th returning national champion in 40 years and 2nd in 3 years to be ranked outside the top 5 in the preseason. Michigan went into the 2024 season ranked number 9 after winning the national title. The Hoosiers became the first team in the modern era to go 16-0, and they return lots of talent and signed a top 10 transfer class. The move from Heisman Trophy winner and number 1 NFL draft pick Fernando Mendoza to TCU transfer Josh Hoover at quarterback apparently put doubts in the minds of voters. Poll nuggets. Ohio State will try to become the 12th team to start and finish number 1 since the AP preseason poll debuted in 1950. The last team to do it was Alabama in 2017. Notre Dame has its highest preseason ranking since it was number 2 in 2006. The Fighting Irish, who have a Heisman candidate in quarterback C.J. Carr, bring a 10-game winning streak into the season and are still smarting from being left out of the playoff. Lane Kiffin's first LSU team is number 11 after finishing 7-6 and unranked under Brian Kelly and Frank Wilson. 10 of the 12 CFP teams last season are ranked. The two that aren't are James Madison and Tulane from the group of 6. Number 23 Houston has its first preseason ranking in 4 years and third since 1991. You are listening to articles from the USA Today and Daily Herald on Chris Radio. Headline: Hayden Panettiere, who starred in the television series Heroes and Nashville, dies at 36. Hayden Panettiere, star of popular television series including Heroes and Nashville, has died. She was 36. Panettiere's father, Skip, announced the actor's death in a statement provided to ABC News Sunday. "It is with profound sadness that we share the tragic passing of our beloved Hayden. She was an incredible light and a force of nature who brought immeasurable love and joy to all who knew her and to the millions who watched her on screen," his statement said. No cause of death was announced, and a publicist for Hayden did not immediately respond to an email from the Associated Press. Panettiere, who would have turned 37 Friday, began her career as a child actor in commercials and soap operas. Her role as a cheerleader with superpowers in Heroes propelled her to fame in 2006, with the series revolving around the mantra, "Save a cheerleader, save the world." "I think Heroes is really hot because it's just a really great combination of everything that people love. They love reality, they love sci-fi, and things like X-Men, where they get to dream of something bigger," Panettiere told the Associated Press in 2008. "And at the core of it are these human stories that people can relate to, very rugged. And it's just grabbed everyone in every age group." She went on to win 3 Teen Choice Awards for that role and was a Grammy Award nominee for a children's spoken word album recorded a few years after the release of the animated movie A Bug's Life. Panettiere later played a brash country upstart opposite Connie Britton on Nashville, which aired on ABC for 4 seasons before being canceled and revived on CMT. She did her own singing in the show, which scored some hits on country charts, spawned U.S. tours, and earned Panettiere 2 Supporting Actress Golden Globe nominations. Panettiere had 11 songs recorded for Nashville appear on Billboard's Hot Country Song charts during the show's run, including two featuring Britten. Panettiere's younger brother, Jansen, who was also an actor, died of a heart condition in 2023 at age 28. She had been open about her struggles with alcohol addiction and depression, including after the birth of her daughter with Ukrainian boxer Vladimir Klitschko in 2014. In an interview with podcaster Jay Shetty, after her memoir came out in May, Panettiere talked about the custody arrangement for her 11-year-old daughter who lives full-time with Klitschko in Ukraine. News of the 2018 decision prompted headlines about Panettiere giving up custody of her daughter. "I think there's been this very common misconception that I just gave up my child," she said. "That could not be farther from the truth." Panettiere said Klitschko suggested their daughter live with him full-time when the child was two, as Panettiere struggled with mental health challenges and addiction. She said she was in a horrible cycle for years of battling depression and anxiety and alcoholism and substance abuse while just trying to find my way back, my way out of the darkness. She entered rehab in 2015 while filming Nashville. "I was the one who put myself in the first treatment center. I was drowning," she said in a 2023 interview with Women's Health magazine. On Shetty's podcast, Panettiere recalled the explosion of her fame when she was cast on Heroes, including the first time she was tracked by the paparazzi. When she'd imagined the moment as a younger actress, she'd planned to look chic. Instead, she said it was just sheer terror. Panettiere also appeared in two of the Scream movies, starred as the title character in the 2009 film I Love You, Beth Cooper, and played the young daughter of a football coach in Remember the Titans. She had spoken positively about her experience filming Remember the Titans, saying she felt so similar to the character she played, Cheryl Yost, the opinionated, football-loving daughter of Will Patton's coach, Bill Yost. Headline: Kushner has hours-long meeting with Netanyahu on Gaza a day after talking with Hamas, by Julia Franco, Sammy Maggi, and Wafa Sharifa. Mideast negotiator and Trump son-in-law Jared Kushner held an hours-long meeting yesterday with Israeli Prime Minister Benjamin Netanyahu, days after the premier rejected the 15-point U.S.-backed roadmap to move the ceasefire deal forward in Gaza. The meeting comes a day after Kushner met for 2 hours with the Hamas leader in Egypt as the U.S. presses for Israel's approval of the roadmap. "There is a lot at stake, including the lives of some 2 million Palestinians in Gaza, reconstruction of the war-demolished enclave, and future control over it." Hamas says it has agreed to the roadmap, which includes disarmament, and the group is urging mediators and the U.S.-created Board of Peace to compel Israel to sign on. But Israel, which under the roadmap must gradually withdraw from Gaza, says Hamas must fully disarm before any withdrawal. Israeli troops occupy about 60% of the strip, and Netanyahu has previously threatened to control more. Former British Prime Minister Tony Blair and Board of Peace Director Nikolay Mladenov were also in the meeting with Netanyahu, according to a source familiar with the plans and a diplomatic source. Both spoke on condition of anonymity to discuss a closed-door meeting. Netanyahu's office said in a statement that he and the board had agreed to establish two working groups, one on the disarmament and demilitarization of Gaza and another focused on public health issues for Gaza. Israel and the board agreed that the demilitarization should be prompt and completed before any reconstruction, the statement said. Meeting follows Kushner's conversation with Hamas. Kushner met with Hamas chief Khalil al Haya in Cairo on disarmament, according to a regional official and a Hamas official, who both spoke on condition of anonymity because they were not authorized to talk to reporters. Officials from mediating countries Egypt, Qatar, and Turkey were also there. The Hamas official said the Hamas leader demanded that Israel halt its attacks on Gaza and withdraw to the so-called Yellow Line, dividing the territory before beginning implementation. The Yellow Line was never precisely defined. Israeli forces have moved beyond it and now control about 60% of Gaza. In May, Netanyahu said the next step was to move to 70% control, with Israel tightening the grip on Hamas from every direction. Regional neighbors increased pressure on Israel. Several regional powers, including Saudi Arabia and the United Arab Emirates, issued a statement condemning Israel's rejection of the roadmap. They said Israel now bears responsibility for obstructing the efforts to bring peace in Gaza. Other signers include Jordan, Pakistan, Indonesia, and the ceasefire mediators. The foreign minister's statement called on the Board of Peace and the U.S. to take immediate and concrete measures to keep any party from obstructing the plan's implementation. The White House referred questions about Kushner's meetings to the Board of Peace, which did not immediately comment. The Tony Blair Institute also did not comment. The visit sparks hopes and doubt in Gaza. While some in Gaza hope that efforts to implement the roadmap will bring an end to the war sparked by the Hamas-led attack on southern Israel on October 7th of 2023, others remain skeptical. Mohammed Abu al-Kumbaz cast doubt on all talks and visits currently taking place. A conference here and there, it's all lies. We need a definite solution that would work for everybody, said Abu al-Kumbaz, who lives in Gaza City tent camp, part of the territory's vast displaced population. Under the roadmap, Hamas would hand over weapons to the Palestinian Technocratic Committee meant to oversee daily operations in the territory. The committee has not yet entered Gaza. But Hamas has linked the surrender of its heaviest weapons to the creation of a Palestinian state, and the roadmap entails the creation of a credible pathway toward achieving Palestinian self-determination and statehood, something Israel's current government rejects. Until the roadmap is agreed to, other elements of the ceasefire are on hold, including reconstruction and the deployment of international forces to separate Israeli forces from committee-controlled areas. Netanyahu faces a challenging election on October 27th as he tries to hold on to power with a coalition that includes ministers taking a harsh line on Gaza, and it's not clear whether he will take decisive steps on the ceasefire before then. Also coming up is the anniversary of the 2023 attack. Frankel reported from Jerusalem, Magdi from Cairo, and Sharafa from Deir al-Balah, Gaza Strip. Colin Binkley in Washington and Sylvia He in London contributed to this report. Headline: Man accused of using AI to create child sexual abuse materials, by Susan Sarkowskis. A Kane County man is facing accusations that he used artificial intelligence to produce child sexual abuse materials, including altering images of real children, authorities said. Jeremy Batterman, 52, of the 3 North 800 block of Byart Lane near Compton Hills, is charged with 20 counts of producing child sex abuse materials, 20 counts of possession of such materials, and 4 counts of obscene depiction of a purported child, according to a news release from the Kane County State Attorney's Office. He appeared at a detention hearing Friday where a judge ordered he be kept in the Kane County jail pretrial. The charges allege that between November 13th of 2025 and May 17th of 2026, Batterman used AI to produce sexually explicit images and videos of children under the age of 18 and under the age of 13. In addition to altering images of real children, the charges accuse him of creating entirely AI-generated materials. The Kane County Child Exploitation Unit investigated the case with the aid of the St. Charles Police Department after receiving a tip from the National Center for Missing and Exploited Children. Batterman's next court date is Thursday. Headline: Time to Order Spring Flowering Bulbs by Tim Johnson, Chicago Botanic Garden. It's time to plan for and order spring flowering bulbs for your garden. Ordering early ensures availability of what you want to purchase. The soil in a bulb garden should be well drained. Any area in the garden that remains wet for long periods of time or has standing water for any length of time is unsuitable for bulbs. They prefer moisture in spring and fall and drying out in the summer. Most prefer full sun. When planted beneath a high-branching tree, bulbs will often flower before the tree leaves out and will have only light shade to contend with as they store energy for blooming the following year. Daffodils, ornamental onions, and snowdrops are recommended for areas where there are deer and rabbits. It is time to take cuttings of annuals, such as geraniums and begonias, that are to be kept over the winter. Coleus plants are easy to root and hold over winter in a sunny window. Cool nights in September will harden off the plants, which will make them more difficult to root. Take a tip cutting 2 to 3 inches long and stick it in a well-drained potting medium, such as one part peat moss and one part perlite, keeping the cuttings in humidity and bright light. That's all the time we have for articles from the Daily Herald. I'm your reader, Kathy Karp, broadcasting from the Chicago Lighthouse. 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
1: Over the years, we've been entertained by artists who are blind or are visually impaired, but that has not stopped them from going on to greatness. It includes a long list. Here are just four. Stevie Wonder, a legendary artist known for its hits like Superstition, Signed, Sealed, and Delivered. He's won 22 Grammy Awards, the most ever by a solo artist. And then Ray Charles, often called the genius. He pioneered soul music and is famous for songs like Georgia on My Mind and Hit the Road Jack. And one of the most famous tenors in the world, Andrea Bocelli, an Italian opera singer with a voice often described as one of the most beautiful in the world. And if you're a fan of jazz music, George Shearing. He was a self-taught jazz musician who composed the hit September in the Rain. Another superstar in the pop music genre, Sir Elton John, has faced the problem of sight loss. But only recently, he released his new collaboration album with US musician Brandi Carlile, titled Who Believes in Angels? 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
4: Good morning. This is Melinda Cornforth. I'll be reading for the Washington Post from August 18th, 2026. And we'll start with some politics. 60 days after signing Iran deal, Trump stuck in a quagmire as the war drags on. 60 days ago, seated beside French President Emmanuel Macron at a lavish dinner at the Palace of Versailles, President Trump signed a memorandum of understanding with Iran and declared the beginning of the end of the U.S. conflict with Tehran. The historic breakthrough would lead to the reopening of the Strait of Hormuz and ensure Iran never obtained a nuclear weapon, the White House declared. Trump advisor said that the deal would demonstrate that the president could end rather than prolong the kind of endless wars in the Middle East he had spent years denouncing. The agreement set aside 2 months for talks to turn the interim truce into something more ambitious, a broader settlement of the decades-long standoff over Iran's nuclear program. That window has now closed. The war has not ended. The Strait of Hormuz remains largely shut. Detailed negotiations over Iran's nuclear program never began. The United States has resumed its blockade of Iranian ports. Tehran is demanding concessions that the Trump administration has rejected, and the administration has now publicly disowned several of the key points in the ill-fated memorandum, including development of a plan with at least $300 billion for the reconstruction and development of Iran, a waiver of sanctions to allow Iran to sell oil, and a dialogue between Iran and Oman over how to run the Strait of Hormuz. Trump on Monday went so far as to threaten to bomb Oman over its talks with Iran on management of the strait, through which 20% of the world's oil used to pass. If Oman gets in the way, Trump said in a Fox News interview, the U.S. would bomb the S out of them. He demanded that Iran raise the white flag of surrender while insisting that neither the approaching midterm elections nor the passage of time was putting pressure on him to reach a deal. I have no time schedule, Trump said. I'm not in a hurry. Midterms have nothing to do with my thinking. 6 months after he launched attacks on Iran in coordination with Israel and 78 days before elections that will determine whether his party retains control of Congress, Trump confronts the kind of open-ended conflict he claimed he was uniquely equipped to avoid, one with no obvious military resolution, no diplomatic breakthrough in sight, and mounting economic and political costs at home. Continuing the standoff risks leaving him presiding over a war that undercuts one of the central premises of his political identity. The war has helped to erode voters' trust in Trump and may have larger consequences in midterms, said Lee Mirangoff, director of the Marist University Institute for Public Opinion. For a lot of voters, the war in Iran is linked with economy. When the strait closed, the price of gas went up, Mirangoff said. The problem for President Trump and the Republicans is that a lot of what he was elected on seemed not to be fulfilled. So there's a sense of no rationale for why we went in, and no clear sense of how it's going, and no indication of how we're going to get out, which is the opposite of what makes for good politics. The White House did not respond on the record to questions about the memorandum's expiration or its impact on the president's political goals, instead noting his public statements. But administration officials say that the White House is leaning heavily on the hope that U.S. campaign of economic pressure will push Iran to a breaking point. President Trump's been very focused on the economic pressure, Jared Kushner, the president's son-in-law and envoy, said Monday in an interview with Fox News. If you look at the Iranian economy, it's way worse off. It was bad before the war. It's way worse off now, he said. Kushner added, however, that so far Iran is not showing any interest in doing something that makes sense for us. Officials point to Iran's soaring inflation, record low currency value, falling oil and tax revenue, mounting reconstruction costs, and growing strains on the banking system. In the administration's telling, those pressures are reaching beyond ordinary Iranians and beginning to hit the country's elite as well, eroding purchasing power and creating uncertainty even around government paychecks. But the U.S. has applied economic pressure on Iran for decades, and even in the best case for Trump, the latest move probably would take many months to play out. Any economic pain will be felt primarily by the Iranian people rather than forcing change from the increasingly hardline regime, said Alan Iyer, a former diplomat who served on the U.S. negotiating team that secured the 2015 Iran nuclear deal. The U.S. withdrew from the deal in 2018 under the first Trump administration. The U.S. has no good options, said Iyer, who is a distinguished diplomatic fellow at the Middle East Institute. This war has broken a complex system and is not getting back to the way it was before February 28th. In the meantime, Trump's standing has eroded as the war has dragged on. Strikingly, surveys show an erosion of support among Republicans, whose intense loyalty has been the foundation of Trump's political power. An Economist-YouGov poll released last week found Trump's approval among Republicans at 79%, a second-term low, and 15 points below its level shortly after he returned to office. The share of Republicans who strongly approve his performance has fallen even more sharply, from 68 to 48%. Washington Post Ipsos poll last month found a new low of 15% of Americans approve strongly of Trump's job performance. The finding marked the first time the post-Ipsos poll found that significantly more than half of Trump approvers support him only somewhat rather than strongly. The declines cannot be attributed to the Iran war alone. Voters have also expressed frustration about inflation, gasoline prices, and other aspects of Trump's presidency. But those issues have increasingly become intertwined. The war and the continued disruption of oil shipments have helped to make Trump's foreign policy predicament an economic and political problem at home. Trump has continued to insist that the end to the stalemate is in the offing. On Monday, he told Fox News that the U.S. was engaged in back-channel talks with Iran's Islamic Revolutionary Guard Corps. An IRGC spokesman quickly denied the claim. Brigadier General Hossein Mohebi told Iran's semi-official Tasnim news agency that there was no talks between Revolutionary Guard officials and the Americans, dismissing Trump's assertion as a product of defeat and desperation in war. Robert Kagan, a Brookings Institute fellow who has written extensively about U.S. power and foreign policy, said that Trump has few attractive military options in Iran and that the U.S. has effectively lost control of the Strait of Hormuz for the foreseeable future, leaving the administration increasingly reliant on economic pressure. But Kagan said that setback may not necessarily translate into lasting political damage for Trump. If gas prices remain relatively stable and the U.S. avoids another sustained shooting war, he said, Iran could gradually recede from voters' attention. I can see a situation where the majority of Americans don't care about the strategic defeat that we have faced if we are not shooting at Iran and if gas prices are not going up, Kagan said. He could get a political win out of a disastrous military defeat. He just has to spin it for his voters. And Kushner and Netanyahu make little progress on advancing Gaza deal after a meeting. The president's son-in-law, Jared Kushner, and Israeli Prime Minister Benjamin Netanyahu met Monday in Jerusalem, but made little progress towards fulfilling a plan for complete demilitarization of Hamas and the withdrawal of Israeli forces from Gaza. In a statement following the meeting, President Donald Trump's Board of Peace said that it had agreed with Israel's insistence that there would be no pullout of the Israeli defense forces from Gaza before all Hamas weapons, tunnels, and infrastructure are gone. One senior Board of Peace official, speaking on the condition of anonymity, said that the post-meeting statement was worded carefully to avoid conflict and take into account Israel's contentious national election in October, in which Gaza will be a central issue. The talks with Kushner were intended to find breathing space between two seemingly irreconcilable views and keep the talks alive, at least through the fall, the official said. The Israelis are going to give us some space over the next few weeks to see if we can get this disarmament process fast-tracked, move forward, and give it a chance, the Board of Peace official said. The official pointed to a planned humanitarian housing project in southern Gaza for about 50,000 Palestinians that would serve as a trial initiative to clear a small zone of Hamas and its weapons, allowing Israeli forces to pull back. The 15-point plan, touted as a breakthrough by Trump in late July, called for Israeli forces to withdraw in concert with Hamas's disarmament. But hopes of implementing the peace plan were brought to a standstill a few days ago when Netanyahu, in a stark break with Washington, said that the timing was unacceptable and that Israel would not withdraw until all Hamas weapons were gone. For its part, Hamas has demanded that Israel cease all military attacks, which have killed more than 1,000 Gazans since the ceasefire began in October, as a first step towards disarmament. Israel contends that its strikes, which have also killed civilians, are permitted under Trump's original peace plan as self-defense against imminent attacks from Hamas. In the coming weeks, the Board of Peace will establish a commission to determine whether Israeli attacks comply with the original restrictions on responding to imminent threats, according to the Board of Peace official. During the meeting, the two sides also agreed on establishing working groups on disarmament and demilitarization of Gaza and another focus on sanitation, clean water, and other public health issues for our people of Gaza, Board of Peace said in its statement. Kushner was joined by the group's director, Nikolai Melnikov, and former British Prime Minister Tony Blair, member of the body's executive board. The Board of Peace was set up in the aftermath of the 2025 ceasefire deal to release the remaining hostages that Hamas seized during the October 7, 2023 attack on Israel. On Sunday, Kushner held rare talks with a Hamas delegation in Egypt seeking to advance the stalled Gaza peace deal. The meeting was with Khalil al-Hayya, the group's new leader, the Associated Press reported. A Hamas official told the Washington Post that al-Hayya was in Egypt for talks and that the delegation met with all mediation with all mediators. The Hamas official, speaking on the condition of anonymity, said that the group's talks with Kushner focused on the 15-point plan, which Hamas has accepted, and their objections to Israel's opposition. Israel is also under pressure from the United Arab Emirates, which also joined with other predominantly Muslim countries Sunday in condemning Netanyahu's refusal to move forward with the Trump plan. Last week, a U.S. official told the Post that Israel is not being asked to rely on trust, or make irreversible moves before verified steps are taken on the ground. Speaking on the condition of anonymity, the official added that the objective remains the full decommissioning of weapons and ensuring Gaza can never again pose the kind of threat Israel faced on October 7th. Netanyahu is fighting for political survival in the October election. Polls show him trailing major opponents, and analysts said that he is less likely to make any major commitments in an election year. Netanyahu does not want people saying that he approved withdrawals before the elections. Kobi Michael, a former official in Israel's Ministry of Strategic Affairs, said that American pressure may not yield results except for a limited Israeli redeployment along the yellow line, the boundary separating areas in Gaza under Israel's military control. Speaking last week at a government meeting, Netanyahu presented himself as someone who can say no to Trump. "We can and know how to stand our ground, even against our best friends when necessary," he said. Trump races to prepare for new strains of deadly viruses after cutting biosecurity experts. The White House is working to strengthen safeguards against biological attacks after staffing cuts early in the second Trump administration depleted expertise in a field where officials increasingly fear artificial intelligence could make it easier to create deadly pathogens. By the end of President Joe Biden's term, the White House had built a team of as many as 30 people focused on biological security, according to three former government officials who worked on the issue. Two for Biden and Trump, and one just for Biden, and spoke on the condition of anonymity to avoid professional retaliation. This specialized staff was charged with coordinating the web of federal agencies that deal with biohazards and provided scientific guidance to top officials. That team rapidly dwindled after Trump returned to office amid cuts and reorganizations, said that the three former officials, as well as a fourth former official who also worked for both administrations. At times, nobody at the White House was dedicated solely to biosecurity, according to three of the former officials. The losses have come as the administration has delayed replacing key Biden-era directives. It revoked a 2023 executive order on AI calling for stronger biological safeguards and cast doubt on a policy issue the following year designed to require companies to screen buyers seeking genetic components that could be used to create biological agents, widely seen by experts as a basic pillar of the nation's defenses. Trump directed officials to produce a revised version by August of 2025. More than a year later, it has yet to appear, even as AI companies say that their most advanced models are gaining increasingly sophisticated biological capabilities alongside the hacking skills that have alarmed officials this year. "They have kneecapped themselves in their ability to create any policy that would have staying power," said one of the former experts who recently worked directly on outbreak response policy. "That's the risk. They're not playing the long game. The whole purpose of having the technocrats there is to advise political leaders on the nuanced trade-offs of taking one path or another. In the absence of a large team, the White House has relied on small revolving cast of employees. They have included a junior fellow without any security and clearance, a part-timer from the research organization RAND, a pair of CIA staffers with little expertise in the field, and an Air Force doctor who has been a consultant to the White House medical office, according to three experts. The White House official said that the administration was working to strengthen the Biden-era policy, calling it inadequate and technically limited despite the staff devoted to developing it, and did not address questions about the staffing changes. "The administration's commitment to addressing AI and biological safety risks is clear and ongoing," the official said in an email. "The White House has been developing policy for over a year, including in our AI action plan last summer. The Trump administration has acknowledged the biological security risks AI poses while touting the potential for the technology to help keep the nation safe." Trump told foreign leaders gathered at the United Nations last year that he wanted to prevent biological weapons disasters and said that AI was a tool to help. At the Pentagon, a former health official who led Operation Warp Speed, the effort during the first Trump administration to rapidly produce a vaccine for the coronavirus, is involved in efforts to use AI to speed the development of new defenses against future pandemics and to deter biowarfare. Part of the work involves analyzing billions of tweaks to antibodies to assess how to respond to new forms of the coronavirus. But that work is taking place in a government that analysts and former experts say has been drained of expertise amid broader cuts to federal public health and science funding. The White House removed all the staff from the Office of Pandemic Preparedness and Response Policy, in an organization created to lead the nation's response to the kind of major outbreak that most dangerous kind of bioweapon could trigger. The office was resurrected as Ebola spread in Africa this spring. The National Security Council unit dedicated to health security was also shut, two of the former experts said, and parts of the Office of the Director of National Intelligence and Department of Homeland Security responsible for biological threats were broken up as part of a broader reorganization. A scientist who worked on biotechnology and national security issues in both of the first Trump and Biden administrations said that the federal government is not taking a leading role in coordinating a response to the risks posed by rapidly evolving technology. Every time an administration changes over, there's a lot of continuity that just gets disrupted, said the scientist. In transition from Biden to Trump, they said when it comes to biosecurity, that happened in a very disruptive way. There's never been one federal agency responsible for biosecurity, a sprawling field that encompasses efforts to secure research labs, aspects of public health work, and international diplomacy, and which is increasingly focused on the role of AI. But an analysis of Trump's most recent budget request by Council on Strategic Risks, a Washington-based security policy think tank, concluded that the administration's rhetoric on biosecurity was not matched by its funding proposals. In a separate analysis, the group found that spending across multiple government departments peaked in 2024 before declining slightly in Trump's first year, with the administration posing further cuts. General programmatic cuts and agency-specific reorganizations have restricted and eliminated key programs, clouding budgetary transparency and weakening U.S. deterrence efforts, the council wrote in a blog post. When Trump returned to office last year, his team was focused on eliminating barriers to the development of AI technology. That approach began to shift this spring when a new generation of models proved to be capable of hacking into computer networks, leading administration officials to embrace the kinds of government oversight of yet-to-be-released tools that they had once spurned. There's now signs that the officials are taking additional interest in potential dangers. That has included a recent string of briefings on biological risks between OpenAI and the White House and half a dozen government agencies, according to a person familiar with the meetings. Politico reported this month that the White House was launching a new initiative involving its cybersecurity office and a top official at the Department of Health and Human Services. Leaders in the AI industry have long said that their tools being used to enable a biological attack ranks among their top fears. I'm getting very frustrated, said David Relman, a professor of medicine at Stanford University who worked on pandemic response in the Biden White House. The newest AI models, such as Anthropic's Mythos and OpenAI's GPT 5.6, have continued to get better at higher-level biological research. But just as the model's ability to write computer code has made them good at hacking, their biological capabilities have stoked fears that they could be used to help build a new bioweapon, set off a new pandemic, or aid in a relative amateur in carrying out biological attack. This month, the journal Science published the results of a successful effort to use AI to engineer new viruses. They were designed to infect bacteria rather than humans, but the outcome was a clear sign that it has become possible. As early as late last summer, researchers at OpenAI determined that they were close to reaching high levels of capability in biology, which the company defines as capabilities that, quote, significantly increase existing risk vectors for severe harm, end quote. The company briefed the Trump administration and hosted more than 50 government experts for a summit at its San Francisco headquarters that July to discuss how its systems could be used for biological defense. The Washington Post has a content partnership with OpenAI. The company said that it has continued to work with the administration, aiming to provide officials with access to special versions of GPT for biological defenses that it calls Rosalind. The administration has increasingly prioritized this important issue as AI capabilities have expanded and we welcome their partnership, an OpenAI spokesman said in an email. Despite the growing concern, scientists remain divided on how serious the risks are, how soon they might materialize, and how the nation should prepare. Large language models that power chatbots could be helping terrorists do tricky lab work, and specialized biological design tools could aid in the creation of new kinds of deadly pathogens not readily recognized by current methods of surveillance. In October, researchers at Microsoft detailed how

capable systems only to trusted partners. But AI guardrails are imperfect, and OpenAI said in July that its testing of leading Chinese models, which are made freely available, indicates that they do not have the same kind of protections built in. I think we have a massive collective action problem in front of us, said Relman, a Stanford professor. OpenAI systems have gone on runaway hacking sprees in recent months, but for now, experts say that the barrier between the digital world and the biological one presents a major hurdle and an important line of defense. Yet that could begin to change as companies seek to automate laboratories. The ultimate fears are a ways out, said Crystal Grant, a researcher at the Council on Strategic Risks. We have a lead time before they're here to prepare ourselves. Because the same capabilities can allow AI to be used for dangerous and helpful biological research, many scientists also fear their work becoming too tightly regulated. The Trump administration recently released a new policy on what it calls dangerous gain-of-function research. It's a longstanding approach involving tinkering with pathogens in order to better understand how to defend against them. But it has become increasingly controversial in the wake of coronavirus pandemic. The Trump administration has embraced the theory that the virus escaped from a Chinese lab that was undergoing gain-of-function work. Some scientists say that the new policy is vague and could impede legitimate research. In the private sector, researchers complain that biological guardrails Anthropic put on its most powerful models were too strict. The company loosened the restrictions this month. Paul Friedrichs, a retired Air Force general, said the need to get the balance of safety and progress right underscores the need for strong leadership and expertise in the federal government. Friedrichs, who ended his government career leading the White House pandemic office under Biden, said that the cuts in the Trump administration have unquestionably left the nation less well prepared and at risk of squandering an incredible opportunity. We're on the cusp of curing some of the banes of humanity, Friedrichs said. After beloved Jackie the Eagle's death, fans turned on her caretakers. Christian Weaver starts her mornings first with the Bible and then the bald eagles. Weaver is among millions who have spent hours watching a live stream trained on a family of bald eagles nested high above California's San Bernardino Mountains. The webcam allowed viewers to follow Jackie, the first eel chick believed to have hatched in the San Bernardino National Forest's Big Bear Valley, and her mate, Shadow. Friends of Big Bear Valley installed the camera in 2015, and the nonprofit has amassed more than 460 million views on YouTube. Weaver began to tune in about 2 years ago after her mother encouraged her to do so. But in recent weeks, Jackie has been missing from the view. The eagle was being treated for an illness by veterinarians at the Ojai Raptor Center north of Los Angeles. Then last week, the center announced that the beloved 14-year-old eagle had died. Weaver was heartbroken, yes, but she was also suspicious. Ojai Raptor Center has some explaining to do, she wrote on a social media platform, X. Just saying. Weaver said that she took a lot of flack for even saying something about it, but she wasn't the only fan insisting on answers. Even as the Ojai Raptor Center posted multiple social media updates a week about Jackie's condition, fans circulated a petition demanding more frequent posts. Friends of Big Bear Valley also received a deluge of calls while Jackie was ill and off screen, said Jenny Voisard, spokeswoman for the nonprofit. Callers suggested medical treatments that they thought the eagle should be receiving or demanded updates about her condition, Voisard said. While caring for Jackie, the Raptor Center posted that wildlife professionals increasingly face constant requests for information, repeated phone calls, unexpected visits, messages on their personal social media accounts, and in some cases, contacting at their private homes. That statement further angered Weaver, she said. She wasn't used to the eagle being out of sight. Last year, she even kept the television in her bedroom tuned to Jackie's nest. With Jackie sequestered in Ojai, Weaver said that she became convinced that doctors were withholding information. She said she didn't call the caretakers like other fans, but doesn't think the center should have been bothered by those who did. As some turned on Jackie's caregivers, though, Voisard said that the campaign, particularly the petition, had grown absurd. Artificial intelligence-generated images of Jackie spread online, prompting the Raptor Center to ask fans not to share them. A particularly insidious rumor, Voisard said, were claims that the Raptor Center was pretending that Jackie was still alive to collect donations. Members of the Friends of Big Bear Valley staff tried responding when they could, Voisard said, but eventually they restricted comments on at least one post. The sheer volume of comments and emails, like there's no way anybody could keep up, Voisard added.

0: Amy Reese watched the drama unfold from afar. She set up an Eagle Cam webcam in 2010, nearly 1,500 miles away in Iowa. In Iowa, she recalled predicting with a colleague ahead of its launch that they were going to have so much fun sharing the live stream. That, she said, would be her last moment of peace for years. Reese's Eagle Cam went viral. Fans could call her phone at 3 a.m. demanding that she put an umbrella over the nest when it was raining. And last year, when two females mated with an adult male, a fan requested Reese go and shoot one of the female birds, she said. As soon as I heard that something was going on with Jackie, I felt bad for them, Reese said of the Eagles caretakers in California. They're going to have an invasion of their private life that will be cruel and unnecessary. Americans have long been enamored with the symbol of the bald eagle since it first appeared on the seal in 1782, said Pulitzer-winning historian Jack Davis, who wrote a chronicle of the bird. But for decades, they hated the animal itself. During the 1800s, it was considered a civic duty to kill bald eagles as they were seen as pests, Davis said. In the mid-1900s, poisonous insecticides pushed the bald eagle population to the brink of extinction. But wildlife organizations began placing web cameras on eagles' nests in recent decades, and viewers became attached to the bird's domestic lives, which Davis said can resemble ours. Many eagles mate for life and co-parent their young. When something goes wrong, Davis said, some fans are known to berate wildlife staff. Our emotional ties to the birds are as powerful now as our patriotic ties, Davis said. After Jackie's death, Weaver, who at one point had suggested online that Jackie's doctors had withheld test results, added in another post, I feel strung along. In hindsight, she said her messages were improperly worded. But she doesn't regret posting them. It was a symptom of her anger, she said, and she remains convinced that there's more to the story. Even after state wildlife officials said Tuesday that Jackie had a large blood clot in her wing and kidney, Weaver wondered whether blood thinners could have helped. When did the center know that Jackie was going to die? She said that she had what has wondered. Could her fans have gotten more warning? The Ojai Raptor Center's board chair said that the center was waiting for more information before further speaking publicly about Eagle's final few weeks. In the days following Jackie's death, Weaver's mornings haven't changed. She reads the Bible and watches Shadow, now hopeful that he'll find a new mate. Fantasy football is starting soon, and Weaver said that will distract her. She hasn't fully moved on, though. I'm just annoyed by it, really, she said. The feeling, she added, is one of her stages of grief. Federal border construction halts at Big Bend National Park after local pushback. The Trump administration on Monday halted construction of a Border Patrol road in Big Bend National Park following local pushback that criticized the work as unnecessarily damaging critical species habitat and altering the landscape of the iconic national park at the Texas-Mexico border. Earlier this month, Customs and Border Protection contractors began clearing a path for a road that would run the length of the park and eventually be accompanied by vehicle barriers and additional cables for surveillance equipment and some sections along the border. Last night, I put a pause on all activity in the park as far as construction goes till I can get down there and do a personal evaluation, talk to some stakeholders, talk to local law enforcement in that area, said CBP Commissioner Rodney Scott in a video posted on X. Scott filmed the video in a Texas airport on his way to visit the park, promising more to follow this week. Since construction work began, a network of residents and local landowners have been vigilant, documenting every lump of dirt moved by heavy equipment inside the national park. They have mounted a social media campaign using videos and photos of the work to plead for greater transparency on the administration's border barrier plans. The images show contractors in yellow vests working with bulldozers and excavators leaving a path of dirt and tread marks in their wake. Satellite images show that several thousand feet had been bulldozed in the floodplain along the Rio Grande as of last week to make for the future road. Last week, Scott sought to clarify work he said was happening at the park, suggesting it was not part of the barrier construction, but rather survey and design efforts, describing it in a statement as building a new access road, improving existing roads, installing detection technology, and placing vehicle barriers in limited strategic locations. Opponents of the construction say additional security infrastructure is unnecessary, noting that the Big Bend region already has the lowest level of illegal crossings of any segment of the border. Locals have sued the federal government, filed complaints with environmental protection agencies, opposed permits for contractors to use local roads and wells, and pushed lawmakers to demand answers on what work is being done. Members of Congress in both parties have called for greater transparency from CBP. In yet another attempt to halt the project, an indigenous group filed a lawsuit in federal court on Friday against the alleged destruction of sacred sites in the park, citing religious protections. Texas Senator Roland Gutierrez, Democrat, who is representing the plaintiffs in that lawsuit, said federal leaders are feeling the pressure as residents reach out to their lawmakers every day about the construction. The legal team filed an application for a temporary restraining order late Sunday in an attempt to stop the work. We're pleased that Commissioner Scott has made this announcement to pause the construction until he gets a feeling of what's happening, Gutierrez said Monday. The real concern is Commissioner Scott told us that they are only surveying. Unless the survey with bulldozers, backhoes, and excavators, I don't believe that Mr. Scott and the rest of the representatives of the federal government are saying. I hope the pause is in earnest, he adds. While several lawsuits related to the border infrastructure work have failed to halt the project, Gutierrez is confident the religious grounds of their complaint may open up a new front in the legal battle. Adam Isaacson of the Washington Office on Latin America submitted a recent expert report in another lawsuit analyzing federal border encounter data. In it, he concluded that of all the sectors, Big Bend had the lowest number of apprehensions and is a fraction of apprehensions in other sectors, both historically and since the beginning of the second Trump administration. The intent to build border barrier in the Big Bend seems to reflect the amount of funding DHS has on hand from recent approved legislation, rather than any urgency over illegal entries, Isaacson wrote in the court filing. The work in Big Bend is part of a $46 billion for construction of additional border walls and other security infrastructure across the entire border that Congress authorized last year in Trump's signature One Big Beautiful Bill Act. The work will not include a 30-foot border wall running through the park as is being built along much of the rest of the border, according to CBP, which backed down on plans for that type of barrier earlier this year. Still, the path of the bulldozers has already destroyed areas that the U.S. Fish and Wildlife Service has designated as critical habitat for the threatened yellow-billed cuckoo. Such a designation would typically demand that the government conduct extensive environmental studies and come up with a plan to mitigate harm to the species. But the Department of Homeland Security has waived several dozen conservation laws, including the Endangered Species Act, so that contractors can disregard them. CBP's proposed route for the patrol road would go over Mariscal Mountain, which sits above the park's namesake Big Bend, where the river bends back to the north. Locals are concerned that will require explosives to blast through the hard rock to create a road wide enough for a car over the mountain, irreversibly changing the view enjoyed by hikers and disrupting peregrine falcons that nest nearby, although CBP denies that blasting will be necessary. For now, Scott said all work has stopped, although locals wonder if that will become permanent. We are cautiously optimistic, said Jenna Cantrell, a nearby resident who's been monitoring the activity closely. It's peaceful and quiet again. A dispute over fact versus fiction at a trial over Tupac's killing. Prosecutor said Monday that while few have been willing to speak about the 1996 killing of Tupac Shakur, Dwayne Cafe D. Davis is the one person who has had a hard time being silent. Let's be clear, Dwayne Davis did not pull the trigger, but he did plan the shooting in retaliation of the beating of his nephew. Chief Deputy District Attorney Binu Palal told jurors at the start of Davis's Las Vegas trial. Remarkably, you will learn that from Dwayne Davis himself. Davis, 63, is charged with murder, the deadly weapon, with intent to promote, further, or assist a criminal gang in Shakur's death. He pleaded not guilty. His lawyer in the defense opening called the prosecution's narrative fiction. If convicted, Davis faces life in prison. Palal showed jurors video of Shakur's entourage attacking Davis's nephew Orlando Baby Lane Anderson outside a boxing match at the MGM Grand hours before the shooting, September 7th, 1996. Davis spent the next 2 hours planning how to get even, said Palal, and Shakur was gunned down in an act of revenge. In the 2008 interview with a federal task force investigating the killing of Shakur's rival, the notorious B.I.G., Davis instead talked about the Shakur shooting. He described handing a gun to the men in the backseat of the white Cadillac that fired on a black BMW with Shakur and Marion Suge Knight inside. As prosecutors played audio of Davis explaining the moment Shakur was shot, members of Shakur's family, including his stepbrother Maurice Mopreme Shakur, stared ahead and listened intently from the audience. Palal told jurors Davis held onto a visceral hatred for Shakur for decades that drove him to speak. He said as early as 1998, the defendant talked to the FBI and admitted he had been in Las Vegas the night of the shooting. He spoke again in 1999 to the FBI and said again that he was in Las Vegas then, but denied responsibility. In 2009, he admitted to his role in the killing in an interview with Las Vegas police, Palal said. And now, 30 years later, we're going to ask you to finally hold Duane Davis accountable, Palal said. He also showed jurors the 2019 memoir that Davis co-authored, Compton Street Legend, that the prosecution will use and that the defense fought to keep out of the trial, along with several of the defendant's interviews. Davis, wearing a blue suit and tie, watched the presentation while sitting next to his attorney. He sat quietly with his hands folded on the table in front of him, occasionally nodding along with as his attorney spoke. The state has just told you that they believe what they believe is the evidence in this case, attorney Michael Samft said to jurors in his opening. What they're telling you that they are representing as fact when it is really fiction. Samft and Davis said that Davis wasn't previously charged for the 1996 killing because law enforcement knew that he was full of crap. There's no facts, he said, to back up what Davis said in his book. The defense attorney also pointed to missing documentation in the original investigation and distrust between Los Angeles and Las Vegas police departments. He pointed out that the Compton Police Department was shut down in September 2000 over corruption. He called one detective's work biased, sloppy, and incomplete. And he said retired detective Clifford Mogg read portions of Davis's book into the record as if it were fact, but said Mogg did not verify claims in it. The story of the drive-by shooting has long gripped the hip-hop community, partly because no one was charged until Davis was indicted in 2023. The other three men riding in the Cadillac have all died in the years since. When he said that he's the only person who can tell what happened, he's right, Palal said. Shakur remains a cultural icon and is considered one of the most influential and versatile rappers of all time, despite dying at 25. He was nominated for 6 Grammy Awards and was inducted into the Rock and Roll Hall of Fame in 2017. Retired Las Vegas police officer Gary Dale was the first of the 35 to 45 witnesses the prosecution plans to call at trial, which is expected to last about a month. He recounted how he and another officer stopped a car carrying Knight and Shakur because the vehicle didn't have a license plate. They let the pair go with a warning. About 10 minutes later, the two officers responded to a call about a shooting and found Shakur being pulled from the car by EMTs, Dale said. Knight had been grazed by bullets, but told the officers to take care of Shakur, he testified. Dale jumped in the ambulance and tried to get Shakur to tell him who shot him. The retired officer said that Shakur said something like, "No, we'll take care of it." Another witness, Ingrid Stokes, testified that she and her friends were headed home from Las Vegas when they encountered Shakur and Knight, who was friends with a woman in Stokes' group. Knight invited them to a nightclub, she said, and they decided to meet them there. The car Stokes was riding in was one lane over and a car length ahead of Knight's vehicle when they heard gunshots while stopped at an intersection, she said. Stokes said that they feared more gunfire and drove away, almost hitting a white four-door vehicle in the process. When they returned to the scene, police treated them like suspects, she said, and made them sit on the sidewalks. She was scared to talk about the case, worried about poor treatment from law enforcement and from the potential for retribution from the unknown shooters. Snitches get stitches, she said. House Ethics Panel investigates Representative Jimmy Gomez over sexual misconduct allegations. The House Ethics Committee announced Monday that it has opened an investigation into Representative Jimmy Gomez, Democrat from California, over sexual misconduct allegations. In a statement, the Ethics Committee, which is made up of an equal number of Democrats and Republicans, said that it is reviewing allegations that Gomez may have engaged in sexual misconduct, including engaging in inappropriate sexual contact with a House staffer in violation of House rules. panel noted its investigation does not itself indicate that any violation of House rules has occurred. In a statement Monday, Gomez acknowledged he had made personal mistakes outside my marriage and said he will cooperate with the investigation. Although my actions were consensual in nature and haven't violated the law or House ethics rules, that doesn't diminish the impact that these mistakes have made on those I care about the most. I am deeply sorry to my wife for the pain and embarrassment that I have brought into our lives, Gomez said. CNN first reported in June that the committee was investigating Gomez over allegations of sexual misconduct. Gomez, 51, is facing a re-election challenge from Democrat Angela Gonzalez-Torres as he seeks a sixth term in Congress. In California's open primaries, the two top finishers advanced to the general election regardless of party. Gomez represents the state's 34th district in the Los Angeles area. The Ethics Committee announcement is the latest development in a recent string of House controversies. The panel said earlier this month it is investigating allegations that Representative Max Miller, Republican from Ohio, engaged in domestic violence and illegal drug use after Miller's ex-wife accused him of physically abusing her and their daughter. I have absolutely nothing to hide. We will be providing the committee with all necessary documents needed for a detailed examination, Miller wrote on X ahead of the committee's announcement. Representative Chuck Edwards, Republican from North Carolina, said he was dropping his reelection bid earlier this month after the Ethics Committee recommended censuring him in a report that described persistent, unprofessional, and inappropriate conduct towards two young female staffers. Edwards said none of his conduct was intended to be sexual or romantic advance. However, his behavior patterns would lead a reasonable observer to interpret it as such, the committee found. This spring, when sexual misconduct allegations emerged involving another California Democrat, then Representative Eric Swalwell, who was running for governor, Gomez resigned as Swalwell's campaign co-chair and called for his colleague to drop out. Gomez described the allegations as the ugliest and most serious accusations imaginable and called for full accountability without doubt, distraction, or delay. In April, Swalwell and Representative Tony Gonzalez, Republican from Texas, resigned from Congress ahead of possible expulsion votes related to allegations of sexual misconduct. Swalwell denied an accusation of sexual assault, but acknowledged some past mistakes in judgment. Gonzalez acknowledged an affair with a former member of his staff, a violation of House rules. The slew of high-profile investigations, resignations, and dropped election bids has triggered a reckoning about the way Congress policy polices lawmakers' behavior. In May, the House launched a bipartisan push to combat sexual misconduct. A group of Republican and Democratic lawmakers is expected to announce reforms to House policies when Congress returns from recess. Representative Teresa Lager Fernandez, New Mexico chairwoman of the Democratic Women's Caucus, previously said potential changes could include speeding up the process for reporting sexual assault and increasing education and training resources. Thousands in Indonesia await aid after earthquake kills 68. Thousands of people waited for aid on the Indonesian island of Flores on Monday as the country marked its 81st Independence Day, 2 days after the powerful earthquake killed at least 68 people, injured more than 200 others, and damaged thousands of homes. Many residents on Flores Island in East Nusa Tenggara province spent the day mourning victims while military teams tried to deliver food, clean water, and clothing to inaccessible communities by plane. Saturday's earthquake left widespread damage with buildings collapsed onto parked cars, homes shattered, and trees and boulders blocking roads. "My house is just rubble now," said Rasid Jafar, a clothing trader in the village of Rio, the hardest hit area in Manangari Regency. "We need food, medicine, and clean water urgently." During Indonesia's Independence Day ceremony in the capital of Jakarta, President Prabowo Subianto asked participants to pray for people affected by disasters in East Nusa Tenggara and other parts of the country, while leading a nationwide moment of silence honoring the nation's independence heroes. More than 4,500 homes were damaged when the earthquake struck Flores Island early Saturday. Some 19,000 people were forced into temporary shelters, and 213 people were injured, according to the National Disaster Management Agency. The disaster also damaged 122 health facilities, 252 schools, and 84 places of worship. The province's governor declared a 14-day state of emergency Sunday. The quake occurred at a depth of 6 miles shortly before 6 a.m. Saturday, according to U.S. Geological Survey, and residents fled in panic as tsunami warnings were issued but later lifted. Authorities have since recorded 1,500 aftershocks into Monday, though only 54 were felt by residents. Thousands of people on Flores camped outside collapsed homes under tarp tents overnight into Monday, sleeping outside because of the danger of more aftershocks. For many residents, the disaster revived painful memories of a powerful earthquake and tsunami that struck Flores in 1992, killing about 2,500 people. As thousands of survivors remained in need of food, shelter, and medical treatment, the government said that more than 1,800 military and police personnel have been deployed across the disaster zone, supported by 10 aircraft and several vessels, to distribute more than 100 metric tons of emergency aid. Nearly 5,400 food packages, two field hospital tents, medicines, and clothing were being delivered to communities across the disaster zone as logistical challenges slowed deliveries to some hard-hit communities, National Disaster Agency Deputy Chief Abdul-Bahari said in a video statement. Authorities set up two emergency field hospitals in the worst-hit town of Ritang to treat earthquake victims after local hospitals were damaged, with two crisis management teams overseeing a health emergency operations center, Mahari said. He also said rescue teams continued searching for victims in the affected areas, although no residents have reported any family members still missing. Aid workers reached tiny Palu Island, one of the areas closest to the earthquake's epicenter, late Sunday after a difficult sea and land journey through landslide-hit terrain, authorities said. Thousands of residents remain in urgent need of assistance. The roads are steep, and many were blocked by landslides. It was a near-death journey, said the deputy police chief of Sitka Agency, Marcellus Hugo Amboro, whose team was among the first to reach the island with emergency supplies. He said the initial assessments revealed extensive damage, with one villager killed, two seriously injured, and nearly 150 homes destroyed. Indonesia, an archipelago of more than 17,000 islands, is prone to earthquakes and volcanic eruptions because of its location in the Pacific Ring of Fire, a horseshoe-shaped arc of seismic faults and volcanoes. In 2018, a 7.5 magnitude earthquake triggered a tsunami on the island of Sulawesi, killed more than 4,400 people. In 2004, the one I remember the best, a 9.1 magnitude quake of Sumatra, off Sumatra, unleashed a tsunami that killed about 230,000 people in a dozen countries, nearly $170,000 in Ace province alone. Zuckerberg faces potential reckoning in court over Instagram's effects on teens. Meta has suffered two major defeats in state courts this year and has been ordered to pay almost $1 billion in penalties and remediation for harms to teens who use platforms such as Instagram. A federal trial due to begin Tuesday could drag its founder, Mark Zuckerberg, to the witness stand and enforce much greater financial and legal consequences for the company. The case, headed to court in Oakland, California, was brought by the attorneys general of California, Colorado, Kentucky, and New Jersey. They demand that Meta pay as much as $1.4 trillion, almost as much as the company's total value, and redesign its products as restitution for the harms it has caused young users. The lawsuit alleges that Meta designed its Facebook and Instagram apps to get teenagers addicted to its services, while at the same time mounting a public relations campaign to convince parents and politicians that its products were safe for young people to use. It is hugely significant, said Clay Calvert, a senior fellow at the American Enterprise Institute, a Washington-based think tank. It's a reckoning to them in terms of how they deliver content to minors. Meta has rejected the state's claims in court filings, arguing the case failed to show evidence of real-world harm and ask for wildly unreasonable damages. The state's AGs may call this a landmark case, but their limited claims are unsubstantiated and their financial demands are vastly disproportionate, a spokesperson for the company said. Zuckerberg is expected to testify, as is Instagram head Adam Mosseri. The case, due to start this week in U.S. District Court for the Northern District of California, is one among a recent avalanche of lawsuits against social media companies from parents, children, school districts, and state governments that are winding their way through courts across the nation. They are built on more than a decade of widespread public concern about the impact of social media and children. Prosecutors are likening the case to the mass of legal action against the tobacco industry in the 1990s that led to massive settlements and new limitations on cigarette makers. The legal onslaught comes after attempts by Congress and federal regulators to force changes at Meta and other tech firms that the companies largely shrugged off. This Oakland case represents just four of the 29 state governments that have sued Meta. If the company loses, the financial penalty could dent the company's finances and force it to make major product changes, while also setting a precedent for the cases still to come. The outcomes here could influence the rest of the Attorney General's cases, Calvert said. Meta Chief Financial Officer Susan Lee issued a warning about the company's legal challenges in prepared remarks to investors last month. We continue to see scrutiny on youth-related issues in several markets and have a number of youth-related trials scheduled for this year in the U.S., which may ultimately result in a material loss, she said. The cases could also force changes to Meta's products. The company was ordered by the New Mexico judge who said that the company must pay $942 million in damages and restitution to make design changes, including not sending any push notifications to children during school hours and late at night. The states that brought the Oakland case set to start this week have asked the judge to order that Meta make changes, including increased enforcement of age limits, deletion of any AI algorithms trained with kids' data, and putting an end to the way that social media feeds in apps present an infinite scroll that never ends. The presiding judge in Oakland is Yvonne Gonzalez-Rogers, the same judge who handled Elon Musk's lawsuit against OpenAI earlier this year. Musk lost after the jury in the case found that he had missed the window to bring his lawsuit. The Meta trial will also be heard by a jury who will deliver an advisory verdict that Gonzalez-Rogers will take into account before making her own decision. In the Musk OpenAI case, she accepted the jury's decision immediately. Jury trials have created a new challenge to the operations of the largest tech companies over the past several years, with panels repeatedly returning landmark decisions against tech giants who had largely avoided legal penalties for years as they grew bigger and more powerful. In 2023, a jury in San Francisco found that Google's mobile app store was an illegal monopoly. Last year, a California jury found that Meta wrongfully collected data from women using the period tracking app Flow. Both companies said after the verdicts that they would appeal. Meta's recent and forthcoming trials reflect years of building anger towards Meta and other social media companies for the way they've marketed to and directed their algorithms towards young people, said Jim Steyer, founder of Common Sense Media, an advocacy organization that aims to protect children from potential harms of technology. The blowback is not building anymore. It's here. It's real, said Steyer. He is the brother of Tom Steyer, the philanthropist who has mounted unsuccessful Democratic presidential and California gubernatorial campaigns. Tech companies at times have been levied with major fines, particularly in the European Union, for breaking laws and regulations. For the most part, the companies have been able to pay the money and move on. The huge amounts of money being demanded by the attorneys general and the large number of pending cases and potential plaintiffs could make the financial penalties of adverse rulings more difficult for the company to handle. It kind of feels like the financial cost is finally matching the human cost, said Kyle Morse, deputy executive director of the Tech Oversight Project, a nonprofit that argues big tech companies have amassed too much power. And just a few minutes left, I'm going to go ahead and read some Digest articles, World Digest articles. Torrential rains have pounded South Korea, leaving one person dead and four others injured, officials said Monday. One person died in a landslide that struck an apartment building in the southern part of Jeonghi, an interior safety ministry said in the report. It said that two people were injured in Jeonghi and two others in a nearby cities. The heavy rains that have pummeled southern South Korea since Saturday have forced about 390 people to evacuate to safe places and caused power outages at about 3,500 houses, the ministry report said. In the Philippines, heavy monsoon rains flooded key streets and snarled traffic early Monday in the densely populated region of metropolitan Manila and a dozen outlying provinces, forcing the government to suspend government work and cancel classes starting at school. Schools were asked to shift to online learning. About 3 weeks of intermittent monsoon rains and storms that lashed the main northern island region of Luzon 2 weeks ago left at least 23 people dead, mostly due to landslides and floods, and affected 5 million people, including nearly 25,000 who remain in government emergency shelters Monday in several northern provinces, according to the Office of Civil Defense. Among the dead were 10 people, including children whose houses were buried by an August 9th landslide in the northern city of Bagua. The three others were dug out alive with injuries by rescuers, officials said. Russia attacked facilities of Ukraine's Naftogaz Group 13 times over the past week and has targeted its premises almost 300 times since the start of the year, the state energy company said Monday. Russian drones and missiles struck facilities in several regions of the country, with one asset hit multiple times during the week, Naftogaz said, reporting serious damage to equipment and production capacity. No employees were hurt in the attacks, the company said. DTEC Group, a local coal mining and power production company, which says it is the largest private investor in Ukraine's energy sector, also said that Russian attacks started a fire on one of its mines, killing a 52-year-old man. Ukrainian long-range attacks on Russia killed seven people, while five civilians died in Ukraine after strikes by Moscow's forces, officials said Monday, as they collated overnight attacks. With the Russian capital now within range of Ukrainian drones that regularly attack the region, organizers canceled a large military music festival due to be held on central Moscow's Red Square on Friday. Russia has exploited Ukraine's severe shortage of U.S.-made Patriot air defense interceptors, which are the only way of countering ballistic missiles, But Kyiv is swiftly innovating, with Ukraine now developing its own ballistic missile to hit back at Russia and working with European countries in developing more anti-ballistic air defenses. And that's going to do it for today. This is Melinda Cornforth signing off from the Washington Post. Have a great week.
1: February is Low Vision Awareness Month, and it's also Black History Month. As the state's first Black blind person to pass the bar, Norman Richard Robinson represents both. At the age of 19, Robinson lost his vision due to an injury, and this dashed all his hopes of being a professional baseball player. While taking classes at the Illinois School for the Blind in Jacksonville, Robinson discovered his talents for memorization and also debating, which are great qualities to be a successful lawyer. Every day for over 4 years at John Marshall Law School, Robinson relied on sighted volunteers for 6 hours a day to read his law books to him. He utilized volunteers from Blind Services, Inc., known today as Blind Service Chicago. Beyond one faded article in 1952 in the Chicago Daily News, most of Norman Robinson's life is lost to history. We was happy to rediscover this little bit to share with you. Happy Black History Month.
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6: Well, good day, Chicagoland. It is Tuesday. It is August 18th. And I sure hope you are all enjoying your summer and that you're staying healthy and happy. And I'm your reader, Kate. And of course, you're listening to Chris Radio, your information station. And during our time together, we're going to check in with our very own Block Club Chicago. And if we have any new listeners, welcome. Please come back again. Make this your home, because Chris Radio is all about you. And to our regular listeners, thank you. Thank you so much for listening. Tell your friends and family. Maybe we can have some new listeners next week. Anyway, I'll just be very brief about Block Club Chicago in case any of you don't know. But it is our very own local journalism gem. That's what I'm going to call it. And it's online. Every day in your mailbox, you will get, or your inbox, I should say, you will get the latest news as things come in. It'll be updated. The journalists are all young professionals And typically they cover stories that you might not see in the Tribune or the Sun-Times. You know, last week, speaking of stories that you might not have heard of, I'm going to tell you, last week we learned about that Nathaniel Mary Quinn, the guy who is this fabulous artist, and he's got that show going on until actually the 23rd. So just kind of want to remind you about that. And it is actually, last week I was wondering, what is it? Is this a painting? You know, is it, what is it? Well, what it is a, they, it is a painting. He uses black charcoal in this, soft pastel, oil paint, paint stick, and silver oil pastel. And he has an exhibit there called A Love Letter to My Mother. And honestly, I haven't seen that anywhere else. And again, that's at the National Public Housing Museum. Just want to remind you of that because it closes, you know, this upcoming, I guess, Sunday or Monday, I guess, next week. But anyway, let us start with our top story from this week. And this comes to us from Austin, Garfield Park, and North Lawndale. Okay, so we're kind of heading a little bit, what, south and west. And this is funny. I've been seeing a lot of stuff on with my Facebook friends where a lot of people are boxing now. And this top story, it's by Michael Liptrot, and it's entitled Boxing Out Negativity Opens North Lawndale Gym, Giving West Side Kids a Place to Thrive. All right, and I am looking at a picture here of a very attractive, I would say middle-aged black man. He is, his head is shaved. He's got a beautiful beard. He's in great shape. Obviously, he's a boxer. And he is to the side. He is on the right side of the picture. And he's kind of got his fist up, like he's going to, you know, like he's boxing. And behind that is a beautiful, beautiful, I guess this is the lobby area. And there's a beautiful mural on the wall. And it says, where champions are raised, Shy USA. All right, so let's hear this story. This is going to be uplifting. It's going to be a real punch to our day. That was a terrible, terrible joke, wasn't it? But here we go. Couldn't come up with anyone, but I knew I needed to come up with something. North Lawndale. Growing up in North Lawndale, Derek Brown lived four blocks from a community center that he wished he could have visited more regularly. A membership cost too much for his impoverished family, and Brown would have had to walk through three different gang territories to get there. Despite trying to avoid the street life, Brown was brought into a gang by age 12, leading him to become a gang leader and drug dealer, as well as a prison inmate and shooting victim. To help Westside Kids avoid what he went through, Brown founded Boxing Out Negativity, a boxing-centered nonprofit that just opened its first dedicated space in North Lawndale after 17 years of operation. Boxing Out Negativity is setting up shop at 3252 West Roosevelt Road in the Lawndale Plaza Shopping Center. Okay, I'm just going to take a little sidebar break here. They're really not far from us here at the Chicago Lighthouse. You know, we're right on Roosevelt Road. I think we're by Damon, so we're probably, what, about 15, 16, 1700 west. So if you just kept going further west, that's where this Boxing Out Negativity is setting up shop. The storefront will hold a boxing ring and gym, as well as space for its social services and other programs. After operating the nonprofit out of his home and park field houses, Brown is hoping boxing out negativity can become even more of a community resource for kids who, like his younger self, are at risk of being influenced by crime, gang culture, or drugs. We're teaching them how to box their way through life because, just like in the ring, you have to make a split-second decision, said Derek Brown, founder of Boxing Out Negativity. He goes on to say, our youth go throughout the community and make these same split-second decisions every day. Now, you know, if you're a regular listener, how much I love Colin Boyle. He's the photographer. And there are two pictures here that were taken by Colin Boyle. And this one was, it looks like they were taken on August 13th. So let me tell you about the first one. This place is absolutely gorgeous. It has, it says Boxing Out Negativity's new location, again, 3252 West Roosevelt Road in North Lawndale. So if you can imagine, there is a beautiful, it almost looks like a marble reception desk, okay? And it's definitely some sort of a stone or formica or something, and it's really cool. It has a circle right in the middle that says Boxing Out Negativity, where champions are being raised. I love this. And then I see the skyline, too, in that big circular thing. So here we have this beautiful, almost beige-colored looking marble desk. I can see the chair behind it, so it's probably the reception area. And listeners, I love the way this thing looks. It is bright green, not lime green, but like the color of trees, really vibrant. You know, it says to me life, growth, vitality. I don't know. That's kind of what green means to me. And this is beautiful. It's a beautiful, beautiful space. So that's the first one. And then the second picture is I see this very handsome coach, Derek Brown, and he is looking on as kids practice boxing in the gym at Franklin Park Fieldhouse. So remember, I mentioned earlier that until he got his own space, he was doing this at different field houses. So this one was at 4320 West 15th Street. So I guess these two pictures are showing the new location, which is absolutely gorgeous, and then, you know, where he was working out or coaching these kids. Very cool. They have their little, two of them have their little boxing gloves on, and they're in all black, so they must be wearing, this must be kind of their uniform or something. Yeah, because it does say on the back box, I'm seeing that it says something like Boxing Out Negativity. The nonprofit's boxing programs will officially start in the new facility this week, and the new location will also be a hub of workforce development programming and community events, Brown said. The new Lawndale Plaza location roughly doubles both the programming and boxing space for the nonprofit. The rear of the space includes a robust training area, while the front includes classrooms with computer stations, meeting areas, and a lounge. In addition to boxing lessons, Brown's nonprofit offers career readiness training, leadership development, interview prep, and financial literacy courses. It also offers conflict resolution training, restorative justice programming, and hands-on workforce experience in the trades, healthcare, construction, and cybersecurity fields, the organization's founder said. The new space is funded in part by more than $820,000 from the Illinois Criminal Justice Information Authority using tax revenue from the state's legal cannabis industry. The new space helps boxing out negativity achieve its goal of acting as much as a community center as a boxing gym. People who join gangs to be part of a family, for employment, for safety, Brown said. So I want to provide any of those things which a community center or after-school program would have provided. Okay, I'm in love with this man, I just have to say. Sorry, sidebar there. I'm looking at another picture here. That's why it was a good place to stop. I just love people who do stuff like this. It's just so inspiring. Anyway, I'm seeing three young, I don't know. Yeah, I guess they're men. I couldn't tell, you know, because it's kind of a picture where they're looking up. I don't know what they're doing here, but they're beautiful, three young, beautiful black men. And it says, this is Demarius Moore, Jerron Franklin, and Michael Horn prepare in the gym. This is, again, at the Franklin Park Fieldhouse. All right. So it looks like he's got a lot of people that are working with him now. Here's a headline, Providing New Opportunities. After joining a gang at 12, Brown would go on to be first jailed by 13 before being sentenced to 2 years in prison by 17 and shot soon after his release at 19. By age 26, Brown was a leader of the Vice Lords, once one of Chicago's oldest and largest street gangs. Known by the nickname Shotgun, Brown said he lived large for a time off his drug dealing career. 2 years later, he was alone, homeless, and living in a car after a traffic bust led to him narrowly evading another prison stint and swearing to never sell drugs again. He said his community mostly abandoned him when he left the street life. Looking back on his life, Brown said if he had a third place, like a community center as a child, then he, quote, 100% wouldn't have gotten sucked into a gang, end quote. As he navigated the abrupt reality of how fleeting street life is, Brown said he got a spark of inspiration one day in 2009 when he saw a group of children throwing rocks at cars, an activity he did as a kid. It was like I was looking in the mirror at myself and I wanted to stop that cycle from happening again. And I started teaching them how to box right there, said Brown, who is now 50. Having, you know, I got to make a sidebar comment. He looks fabulous. I mean, he really looks so good for having this, what he's done, but God, he's an inspiration. Okay, having learned, how to box as a child himself, Brown decided to pass those skills on. Those kids he met that day became his first cohort of trainees. Later, in 2009, Brown elevated his boxing program to a cohort of 80 kids and founded the organization then known as the North Lawndale Boxing League. He said he used his same skills of influencing people to join a gang to now influence kids to be productive with their free time. Brown began working with kids at William Penn Elementary in North Lawndale in an after-school class. Eventually, the program's success in turning around some of the school's most problematic students led the principal to make the classes an official in-school offering. In 2013, the organization's name changed to Boxing Out Negativity as the program steadily grew, expanding to more schools and partnering with the Chicago Park District. After years of running the program out of Brown's garage and front yard, the nonprofit was able to put down roots in a Park Field house. Today, the program has more than 250 students taking classes and programs at the Franklin Park Field House. And again, that's at 4320 West 15th Street, as well as six schools across the south and west side and inside the Cook County Jail. Boxing Out Negativity will retain programs at Franklin Park as it moves into its new storefront. Okay, so they're going to stay there as well. There's another Colin Boyle picture here from August 13, where Corlick Hill practices boxing with TJ in the gym at that Franklin Park Fieldhouse. So he's got quite a reach here. All right, there's another headline. Training Champions. Corlick Hill, that was the young man that I just talked about in the picture, has been involved with different aspects of Boxing Out Negativity since 2020, and in January decided to put on some gloves and try boxing. The 24-year-old from North Lawndale has had ups and downs leading up to his stint with boxing. A talented athlete, Hill was always into football and played at College of DuPage after landing scholarship offers from multiple universities. Issues with excessive loans led Hill to leave college and return home. Back in North Lawndale and now with debt, as well as a daughter and stepdaughter, Hill joined Boxing Out Negativity to break away from the street life that previously caused him to spend time in jail and claim the lives of his friends and family. "I was stuck in between the streets and doing other things," Hill said. "I was continually going back and forth to jail, and it made me actually think, I got to do something different." Hill has focused on fighting full-time since January and immediately saw success. He won all three of his first fights. This month, Hill won the national cruiserweight title at King of the Jungle, one of the largest novice and open tournament boxing championships in the country. All right, now I'm looking at another picture here. This is again at that Franklin Park Fieldhouse. This here I'm looking at is another young black man who is like in, looks like he's boxing someone, but he doesn't have any gloves on or anything. He's just doing like a, I don't know if it's a practice run with his hands. And behind him, there's another guy doing the same thing. But it says here, Michael Horn practices in the gym at Franklin Park. All right, back to the story here. One day earlier this month, inside the Franklin Park training facility, Hill took instruction from his older brother, who is a coach with the program. His brother pushed Hill with drills as other students worked the punching bag, work, and ran. Brown looked over the youth, directing them and providing advice. Brown said that Hill is one of many success stories from the program, which has seen more than 70 national championships. Students get full scholarships to colleges, bringing with them the skills picked up at the program. Hill said that this discipline and structure in his life means the world to him in charting a new path forward, one that is separate from street life and which he hopes involves a professional boxing career. "Once you know what you're capable of doing, it makes you very calm," Hill said. "You do not even interact with certain things that aren't even worth your energy for real. You can clearly see past a lot of stuff because you know for a fact you have a lot going on. Real discernment." If you're interested, listeners, in more information on boxing out negativity, I'm definitely see here. You go to, oh, this is a great, great picture. Oh, man, this is so good.

There's Boxing Out Negativity videos. There's a Summer Ride series. And there's this wonderful Meet Our Founder, again, Coach Derek Brown. All right. I love that story, listeners. I don't think we can top that one today for stories that I love. And I know that took us a little while, but I'm sorry. We wouldn't get this much time with this story in the Tribune and the Sun-Times. I don't think we would. This is so important to think that someone who had that sort of background, look at what he's done. Look at how he's impacting so many people. All right, I can see a donation coming from me, listeners. I can't tell you how much money I spend every week when we're together donating for different good causes like this one. All right, let's move on then to our next story. Oh, and we've got a relatively new one. That story took a little bit of time. So I'm going to do, like I said, we go now to the story that popped up ahead of that one. And this one came in during our story. And I love this journalist's name. I don't know what it is about these young journalist listeners. They also have the most beautiful names. This one is Melody Mercado. Sounds like a song to me. Beautiful, beautiful name. Anyway, it's a downtown story, and you're ready for this? This is breaking news, listeners, breaking news. NASCAR will not return to Chicago in 2027, sources say. All right, I don't know how you feel about this NASCAR thing, listeners, but they're not coming back next year. I am looking at a picture. Again, it's a Colin Boyle picture. He must be busy because this one is actually a picture of the NASCAR race where I'm seeing a lot of people. This is in Grant Park. That's right. They shut down North Lakeshore Drive or DeSalvo Drive, don't they? But anyway, I'm seeing people on each side. I'm seeing over on the other side of the street. Yeah, this is the, let me see here. It looks like they're heading from south to north. And on the other side of the street is the city. And all the people, they're set up on both sides of the street, actually. But I could see the Busch Light Summer Music Series stage right there. And I'm looking at all the, you know, colorful NASCAR cars. And it says here, rain clouds roll in during the Grant Park 165 race of the NASCAR Chicago Street Race in Grant Park. And this was last year's picture, July 6, 2025. Short story. Grant Park. After much anticipation, NASCAR will not return to Grant Park next year, so sources told Block Club today, Tuesday. The decision comes after the city and the racing organization were unable to finalize a date for next year's race, with NASCAR needing to move forward with finalizing its 2027 schedule. City officials had previously expressed a desire to avoid hosting the race over the 4th of July weekend. NASCAR is expected to make an announcement later this afternoon. The latest is a complete reversal from earlier this summer when NASCAR told Grant Park Advisory Council members that it was close to making an announcement on its return. The NASCAR Chicago Street Race took place downtown from 2023 to 2025. Okay, and it says here, this obviously is a developing story, and we may even have more word before we finish our time together. But okay, so that's a recent story that just came in. All right, let's go. Let's do one more before we take a little break here. And let us go to, this will be a story, the most recent one. And so you got the first one about the Boxing Out Negativity. Now we're going to do another

0: citywide story. Oh, I love that. Other than I know there's a lot of NASCAR fans out there, but let's go to the next story. This is a cute one. You know what? This one's going to be a little bit longer. So before we go to the story, it's going to be a fun one. We're going to have some fun today. I like it, listeners. I don't like reading bad, negative news. And it's kind of fun that you got to read it as it comes in. But let's take our little break here. And at this time, you know, we're about halfway through our time together. So, of course, I need to remind you that you are listening to Chris Radio, your information station. As I mentioned earlier, we're right down the street from Boxing Out Negativity, a couple miles down. We're right in the heart of our beautiful medical district. We're at Roosevelt and Damon. And I also would like to ask and let you know that, you know, I always try to punch that this is your information station. So we would love any feedback that you have for us. We welcome any suggestions and questions about our programming. And if you have any other topics you'd like to see us cover, you know what? 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Again, that's 312-447-3439. 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And, as always, thank you so much for listening. All right, you ready? We're going to go to the next story, and I'm going to love this story because it looks like it's going to be a fun one. All right, I don't know if you've heard about these guys, but you're going to hear about them now. The story comes to us from Lean Yassin, another great name. All right, Louie and Todd, Chicago's internet famous cats, are living their best lives on the road. I am looking at the most adorable picture. All right. It's not a Colin Boyle picture, but it is adorable. There is Todd, who is left. He's kind of crouched down. And Prince Louis, he's looking straight in the camera. And they both have on like little caps and that are tied around their heads. Okay, so what's his name? Todd has kind of brown eyes. He's gray and white. And Prince Louis, he's kind of my favorite right here. He's a little chunky, and he's also gray and white, and he's got really, really pretty green eyes. And they both have these crocheted little hats on. Oh, my, I don't know about this. Do you, listeners, do you know about Todd and Prince Louis? Well, if you don't, let's find out together. And if you do know about him, here's a story just for you. Most people dream of traveling the world. Two Chicago cats are doing just that. Over the last few years, British Shorthairs Louis and Todd have attracted nearly 1 million followers on Instagram by showing off their tricks and travel adventures to 18, not 17, 18 countries so far. Their owner, Lazar Jakasimovic, told Black Club last month. Jakasimovic and his wife got Louis and Todd as kittens in August and September 2023, respectively. About a month later, Jakasimovic started posting the cats on social media, including videos of them doing tricks, often associated with dogs. Jakasimovic has always been fascinated by the mammalian brain, he said. He initially planned on pursuing a career in medicine, studying to become a neurosurgeon scientist at Cornell Medicine in New York for 3 years before dropping out due to health issues. After leaving school and beginning his job search, Toronto-based Jaka Samovic moved to Chicago, where his wife is based. That's when they also decided to get Louie and Todd. Jaka Samovic immediately started teaching them tricks, he said. Since I always was interested in mammalian cognition and neuroscience, my PhD was at the intersection of brain tumor biology and neuroscience. I was curious to see how much cats can learn, especially a breed that's not known for its intelligence. I was curious to see how much I can train them since they're young, since I wanted to be able to travel with me, to have them to travel with me, go on cool adventures, and just to inspire people with all the things that cats can learn. All right, I'm looking at a picture here of Todd, left, and Prince Louis, right, and they've got those cute little, they're little crocheted hats that have a little crocheted flower on top of the blue hats, and their little ears come through. They are so cute, listeners. They're like little chunky. Both of them are little chunky, and they got, they're thick. You know what I mean? They're adorable, and they're both gray and white, and I'm also, they're sitting by their owner, Lazar Jakasimovic. I'm going to call him Lazar from now on because his last name is getting me tongue-tied. So the owner is Lazar. And this is a picture of them in Lincoln Park on July 22nd. Lazar said he is fascinated by how intelligent cats are, despite their walnut-sized brains. Within a few days of getting Louie, the short-haired feline started picking up on patterns. For instance, Louie knew if they were going to go to the hallway, depending on what shirt Lazar put on. If they're intelligent enough to realize these small patterns, routines, and behaviors, then I would assume they're intelligent enough to learn tricks. By the time Louie and Todd were 5 months old, Lazar had taught them over 24 commands, including how to sit, roll over, jump through hoops, dance spin, give two paws, play dad, and walk backwards. He was posting videos along the way, which quickly started going viral. So he kept at it. In one popular video posted in July 2025, Lazar shares how he taught Todd to communicate using buttons. Today, Louie and Todd, you ready for this, listeners? Have over 960,000 followers on Instagram. They also have more than 780,000 followers on TikTok, where they've garnered about 66 million likes across all videos. I think this guy is probably full-time doing this job, don't you, their owner? All right, hang on 1 second here, because there is an Instagram post, and I'm gonna let you listen to a little bit of this, because this is, you know what? Let's take our mind off anything negative right now, and how about we learn a little bit about at, by the way, if you want to follow them, which you know I'm going to, I guess this is the TikTok post, on, it's at Louie, L-O-U-I-E, and Todd, T-O-D-D. The cats are pushing buttons, and he keeps saying treat time. And there's one. Oh, there's the meow. They're adorable. They're learning how to do this stuff. They're
1: Dad,
0: Oh my gosh.
1: Hello. I love you.
0: He loves him. This is an adorable video. I have to tell you, if you get a chance, check it out. There's a lot more in this story, but this is pretty adorable. It really, really is. And they all have little leashes and these hats on, and he's showing how he's training them. And it says here, with these two chatty guys nonstop requesting more treats. So I guess they press that button when you were hearing that music. And whenever they press it, they get more treats. Okay, here's back to this story is so adorable. I started posting all kinds of videos from dressing them up to showing how sweet they are. Sightseeing about Chicago, Lazar said. I never imagined we'd have this following. And I never imagined that we would go skiing together. Oh my gosh, this is one of my bucket list places, listeners. In the Italian Dolomites. Our sightseeing in Japan and Korea. Among their long list of excursions, Louis and Todd have visited Austria, the Czech Republic, France, Montenegro, the Netherlands, and Spain. They've also been to various American parts in states like Utah, Arizona, and Nevada. Though Louis and Todd have an affinity for quiet European cities, Lazar said, is almost always excited when we go to natural places, whether that's canoeing in Lake Louise at Banff National Park or kayaking in a small lake in Michigan. And you know what? It all started with leash training at home a few years ago. Another adorable picture here of these two. I think Todd is a little darker gray. Very beautiful, like markings. And he's the one with the brown eyes. He's kind of like, you know, kind of moving into the camera where my favorite Prince Louis with those green eyes is kind of at attention standing, looking very princely. Oh, this picture is beautiful. A cat's instinct is to flop over when they are put into a harness, but Lazar would work to overcome their natural tendency by leaving out a trail of treats, he said. Soon, Louis and Todd graduated to walks outside in backpacks that allowed them to see their surroundings and nighttime playdates at a playground when the city was quiet. They gradually began going to parks during the daytime, small stores, shopping malls for stroller rides along Michigan Avenue, and so on and so forth. You know, Chicago's a very noisy city, Lazar said. If they could become used to Chicago's noises and chaotic ambiance, they would be perfectly okay with Europe. And over the course of several months, they gradually became more comfortable in different environments. We were lucky, I guess, to live downtown. It makes training cats more challenging because it's just so noisy. But once you train them, then they're good with all the other environments. Okay, now there's another TikTok here. Oh, this is their little excursion. Are you kidding me? You guys have to go to this. I mean, you have to go to this site. It is so, so adorable. And basically, what they're doing is this is that little tour, you know, that I was talking about that they're taking in Chicago. And, oh, my Lord, this is just so cute. I wish I could, you know, I wish I could play all the little videos here, but they're kind of difficult to you know, get them up on where I'm reading them right now. So let me just say, really, if you want to follow them, go to at Louis and Todd. You got to check them out. And they're doing this little boat tour. They took one of the little going on a Chicago boat tour. Here, soaking in all the sights. Louis was especially curious of the bridges. Oh, my Lord. They're like in their little, they got a little buggy and they're eating ice cream here. Is this, are you kidding me? And everybody's smiling. All the people are going up and petting them. It's adorable. Oh, and they're even watching the fireworks show. Oh my, this is, I'm going to follow them. While people online love seeing the cats' excursions, Lazar said they've also grown to love their distinct personalities. Todd is extremely laid-back, lazy, and going to fall asleep anywhere you take him. The white and gray cat is always laying belly up and couldn't care less about anything. Now, Prince Louis's the one I like. Prince Louis, on the other hand, is very energetic. He's like a wild mountain lion. So I'm sorry, I'm beginning to think they're little people. Not liar, lion. Super athletic, which is rare for British short hair. People love that the way he always makes biscuits. He's always kneading the dough, no matter where we are, whether at the airport or shopping center or just at home. People also love how affectionate they both are. Okay, so now there's another one of these at Louis and Todd, and they have him in a little case. It's he and his wife. They must do this for a living now. I don't know how they can afford to go on these trips with these cats, but they're walking through O'Hare, listeners, and they have all these adorable. Now, this one is the little yellow and white crocheted hat. They're kind of licking each other. Everybody in the airport is petting them, smiling, laughing. They're on an 8-hour flight. They're getting treats. They're watching cat cartoons. This is crazy. Lazar said his goal isn't just to share Louis and Todd with the world, but also to show people how intelligent cats can be. British Shorthairs are known for being aloof, but Louis and Todd demonstrate what even the most chill breeds can be capable of. You know, my goal was to inspire people, to show them all the things you can train cats to do. You can train cats to join you at the restaurant in downtown Chicago, take the subway with you, go hiking in the Grand Canyon, perform lots of tricks, follow you on hikes, whether they're leashed or off-leashed, just to inspire people by showing them all the cool things cats can do. Though traveling with a pet can be a difficult process, requiring traveling certificates, vaccination records, wellness exams, and other needs depending on the country, Lazar plans to keep their adventures going. He also hopes to start a website one day with any information someone would need to start traveling with their pets, like a guide of each country's required documents and pet-friendly accommodation in various parts and cities of the world. I've been thinking for weeks how that would even be possible, but the reason I'm interested in creating something like that is because there's nothing similar that exists. Thousands of people message every week asking us, how did you take your cat to this country? How do you find pet-friendly accommodations? Because it's quite challenging. Nice picture here of Lazar. He's a real handsome young man. I'd say he's in his mid-30s, maybe 40. And he is right in front of the, in Lincoln Park there, by the pond. It says, next on the list is Lisbon, which Lazar plans to visit with Louis Todd and his wife next year. Louis and Todd are now temporarily living in Seattle, but plan to return to their home in Chicago in October. I wonder why that is. That's interesting. The most important thing is just spreading joy and smiles. Whether it's a silly video or a viral video, it doesn't matter as long as your audience is happy and it brightens their day. What makes me the happiest is seeing how excited people get on the streets when I take Louis and Todd around. All the joyous reactions, all the connections we make with people. All right, listeners, I know those were two long stories today, the first one and this one, But do you see how amazing our city is? I mean, we got this one guy who's doing all this good for all the youth of the city, making a huge difference. And then we've got Lazar and his wife with Louie and Todd, the internet celebrities from Chicago. And boy, he's on to something too, isn't he? Because I have to tell you, this is a big issue when you try to travel with pets. So again, if you want to check them out, it's at, what did I say again? At Louie and Todd. All right. So that was such a fun story to read. I cannot wait to check out their videos. And I got to share a secret with you listeners. I'm not even a cat person. I'm more of a dog person. All right. So let's go to our next story. We're caught up here. And we're going to go to my neck of the woods, which is Uptown, Edgewater, and Rogers Park. So if you live up north here, this comes to us from Madison Savetra, came in this morning. 9 condos could replace single-story commercial building on Uptown's Clark Street. And they're showing a rendering of what a proposed condo building in Uptown could look like. You know, Uptown is so up and coming, and there's so many kind of vacant buildings there. A single-story commercial building on Clark Street could be replaced with a mid-size condo building. Developer Platinum Homes is asking Alderman Angela Clay, the 46, for a zoning change to a building that's a 4-story building with 9 condos. This is located, listeners, at 4531 North Clark Street. There would be a 6 3-bedroom condos and 3 2-bedroom condos. The building would also include 10 parking spots, 13 bicycle storage spots, balconies, a roof deck, and about 3,200 square feet of retail space, according to plans shared by Clay's office. Wow, listen to this. The 3-bedroom units would be listed for sale for $875,000 between that and $900,000, while the 2-bedroom units would seek an asking price of $825,000 to $850,000 range, according to a zoning change application. Now, I know all of us can afford this. This is amazing for Uptown, because as you know, they're totally revitalizing Uptown. That's a lot of money. The developer is asking for the zoning change in order to include one more condo, 2,400 more square feet of floor space and parking than what would be allowed under the property's zoning. Clay's office will be having a virtual community meeting to discuss the proposal. So if you live in that area or know anyone who does, that meeting is going to be on August 27th, so that's next week, at 6 p.m., and if you want to go there, you could just go to blockclubchicago.org and just, you know, you can go in and read some of these stories too if you want and others. And then you could just click on that link that's in there. Anyway, Platinum Homes is the same developer behind another project in that same area. And that's the newly finished apartment building at 4701 North Clark Street. Just 2 blocks north. You know, it's really, really close to Andersonville. So I imagine that area is going to really, blow up in terms of things happening and restaurants and everything else. And I think this might be our final story for today. And this one comes to us from Cade Heather. Came in earlier today with all the other stories. And we're over in Wicker Park now, Bucktown, and Westtown. Title, A Room Without a View. New building goes up just inches from woman's window. Oh, boy. So I'm seeing a picture here of Lucia Whalen, or Lucia Whalen, looks out her bedroom window at the cinder block wall. Oh, my, that has been built directly next to her Wicker Park apartment yesterday, August 17th. A picture by Colin Boyle. She's kind of holding onto the drapes and looking very like, what? At Colin as he takes the picture. And you're right. There's nothing but a brick building there. Wicker Park. The empty lot next to Lucia Whalen's apartment had become a microcosmic prairie. Its tall grasses and weeds visited by neighborhood cats, raccoons, and other creatures. It was an unlikely patch of nature in a pocket of Wicker Park packed tightly with apartment buildings. Then one day in March, Whalen arrived home from work to find the lot gone and her view of the outside world shuttered by a cinder block wall. So close to her bedroom, she could touch it. Literally. All I knew was that they were going to turn that lot into parking. I had no clue that a wall was going to come up, Whalen said. Now, the bedroom window that once overlooked the scruffy patch of green looks directly into a gray wall. Whalen said it blocks the natural light that used to brighten her room, and she can no longer install an air conditioner or use the elevated first floor window as an emergency escape. I just arrived home one day and it was completely blocked off, and I was like, this is crazy, Whalen said. Okay, there's a picture here, and she is outside of her window, and she's measuring how far it is from her actual apartment, and it's about 1 foot of space. It's actually, it looks like 11 and a half inches to me, between Lucia Whalen's bedroom window and a new parking structure built next door to her apartment. This sounds illegal, doesn't it? How's she going to get out? Now, after months of trying to get answers and a wave of attention on social media, there may be a path toward a compromise. Whalen met Thursday with Alderman Daniel LaSpada first, the project developer's attorney, Rolando Acosta, and the project's architect to discuss the wall, which is a part of the parking garage being built at 1239 North Wood Street, the site of a former orphanage that is being converted into apartments. The developer and architect plan to return in a couple of weeks with possible modifications, Whalen said, which could include light alcoves or rebuilding it entirely. Acosta said the development team followed the zoning approval and building permits for the project. He says, while I understand the concerns of the tenant, this is not an uncommon situation, even on that block where buildings are close to one another. The Chicago Department of Buildings did not respond to questions about whether the wall, as constructed, complies with the project's approved plans and applicable building regulations, but LaSpada noted that the project was reviewed by the department and went through many steps on its way to being permitted. It says here, a learning lesson. The whole situation raises questions about how Chicago's zoning code treats older residential buildings like the one Whalen lives in that were built under different rules and are allowed to remain at their property lines. Now, this story goes on for quite a while, but she did take it to social media, and I'm looking at it. It says, cartoonishly insane Chicago concrete wall construction update. So anyway, she's got a following on Instagram, 60,000 likes. So there you go. Yeah, and they're talking about La Spada is frustrated by the whole situation. And again, listeners, if you want to read this whole story because you might be facing something similar, this is another reason that Block Club Chicago is such an important journalistic, journalism for us, because they're reporting on things that you normally are not going to hear about. So again, I really ask you to take a look at blockclubchicago.org and look at all the many, many amazing stories that are in there. You can also subscribe, get something in your mailbox every day for $79 a year. So there's a little plug for one of my favorite publications. All the time we have today together, dear listeners, I'm your reader, Kate. 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You know what to do now, right? Go out and make it a Chicago kind of day. 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
2: Gary O'Donoghue is a British journalist. His remarkable career spans reporting for the BBC News across Africa, Asia, Europe, and the United States. Notably, he's one of the most prominent blind correspondents in British media. O'Donoghue faced partial sight loss from birth, eventually becoming completely blind at the age of 8. O'Donoghue attended Worcester College for the Blind, and later studied philosophy and modern language at Christ Church, Oxford University. He began his journey at the BBC as a junior reporter on BBC Radio, starting on BBC 4's Today programme, where he was even asked to bungee jump off Chelsea Bridge. Throughout his career, he covered stories across various continents and media platforms, including radio, television, and the internet. In 2004, O'Donoghue became a political correspondent based at Westminster, reporting on UK politics. A move to Washington, D.C. in 2014 marked his role as the chief North American political correspondent for BBC News. There is no question that Gary O'Donoghue's journey exemplifies resilience, determination, and excellence in journalism. 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
7: 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Hello, everyone, and welcome back to the program. This edition covers the week of August 9th, 2026. Hope everyone is doing well and staying cool this week, as challenging as that may be. We've got lots of interesting stories for you this week, so let's get started. Our first story this week comes from Stateline, which is part of the State's newsroom, and you can find them online at stateline.org. As federal protections fade, disabled Americans fear a return to institutions. Legal challenges and funding cuts threaten to unravel community-based disability services. This is written by Anna Claire Vollers and published on August 6th. When Rob Stone finished high school in Bethesda, Maryland in 2018, he was asked to identify three goals for his life. Stone loves art and baseball. He's cheerful, sports a cheeky mustache, and he's always up for an adventure. Stone has a rare genetic movement disorder, dystonia parkinsonism, that limits his mobility and speech. Setting specific goals would help him construct the life he wanted and help his family identify the services he would need to live it to the fullest. His parents suggested goals like going on lots of walks or visiting state parks. Stone just looked at them like they were ridiculous, said his mom, Geneva Stone. Quote, we eventually discovered, through the right series of questions, that Robert wanted to protest, she said. He'd watch disabled protesters dragged out of their wheelchairs from then-Senate Majority Leader Mitch McConnell's office at the U.S. Capitol the year before, as they demanded the preservation of the Affordable Care Act. Now, 29, Rob has been a fixture on Capitol Hill and at the Maryland State House ever since, advocating alongside his parents for disability rights and health care. Earlier this year, he joined other advocates to lobby the state legislature not to cut funding for services that help him and others live in their communities. They weren't able to prevent the cuts, but they did succeed in limiting them. Disabilities advocates around the country are fighting a surge of federal and state actions that have eroded protections meant to keep people with disabilities living and working in their communities, rather than in institutions. The federal government has walked away from decades-old requirements that states deliver disability services to people where they live. At the same time, state leaders, citing budget shortfalls, have rolled back community services the feds don't require them to fund. Quote, it's really hard, said Rob Gorski, an Ohio father of three sons with autism, who runs a popular social media account called The Autism Dad. You try to wrap your head around one thing, and by the time you even figure out a path forward from there, they've thrown more stuff at you, unquote. In Maryland, state lawmakers were weighing cuts to Medicaid, the joint federal-state program that covers much of Rob's care, which he receives at home. The federal government will be reducing its share of Medicaid funding as part of the One Big Beautiful Bill Act, the broad tax and spending measure President Donald Trump signed last summer. Maryland ended up cutting $126 million from the agency that administers Medicaid for people with developmental disabilities. But that was less than the $150 million reduction that Democratic Governor Wes Moore originally proposed. The final budget also scrapped a proposed cap on how much state funding a person in the program could receive per year. Quote, Medicaid itself isn't just a budget line item, Geneva said. It's the mechanism through which the federal government ensures that people with disabilities have the civil right to live in their communities, unquote. Other threats to the community-based disability services have emerged in Washington, D.C. and across the nation. In June, the U.S. Department of Justice issued an opinion memo that says states don't have to fund in-home or community-based services for people with disabilities who don't want to live in institutions. The memo is a significant reinterpretation of federal law and represents a shift away from decades of civil rights protection. The memo doesn't change federal law, but it does signal a new focus for the Department of Justice, which is the primary enforcer of disability rights. Without enforcement, advocates worry, the civil rights protections that they rely on could become moot. In July, the Department of Justice published another notice saying it would no longer enforce its long-standing guidance on how to implement a landmark U.S. Supreme Court decision, Olmstead versus L.C., that requires public entities to provide community-based services rather than institutional care to people with disabilities whenever possible. The federal spending reductions in the One Big Beautiful Bill Act are likely to spur more cash-strapped states to cut home and community-based services, since the federal Medicaid law only requires them to provide institutional care. More than half a dozen states have already moved to limit such services for people with disabilities, according to an analysis of state actions by researchers at George Washington University. And at least three states are suing to dismantle a section of disability law that requires states to provide community-based services. Defenders of the changes say they will allow states to refocus their limited dollars on people with the most serious medical needs. New Medicaid work requirements in the Trump law, which are expected to drop between 3 million and 7 million people from the rolls, quote, will free up more state funding for home and community-based services recipients, unquote, said Rachel Barkley, director of the Able Americans Disability Policy Think Tank, which is housed inside the conservative National Center for Public Policy Research. But Geneva Stone says the cuts in Maryland threaten her son's ability to get the nursing and other services he needs to be able to live at home. She worries that families like hers will be the first to face forced institutionalization. Quote, more and more burden falls on family caregivers to fill in the gaps, and that leads to unsustainable economic situations for families, she said. Once your job situation falls apart, your savings are gone, you're faced with this ugly choice. I believe strongly in my son's civil right to stay in his community, but I can't keep a roof over his head, unquote. Everything feels uncertain, she said, as long-standing protections seem to be dissolving for her son and others like him. Quote, they're happy. They're living great lives, she said. Are they medically complicated? Well, yes. But do they deserve to spend the rest of their lives lying in a bed in a facility just because it's easier to care for them in a congregate setting? Unquote. That's what people want. In the middle of the 20th century, disabled activists and their family members demanded an end to systemic abuses suffered by many of the hundreds of thousands of disabled people who were hidden away in sprawling state institutions around the country. In the following decades, presidents and lawmakers of both parties championed a national shift away from segregating disabled people in huge facilities and toward the provision of services such as home health nurses, physical therapy, or adaptive tools that would enable them to live at home or in their communities. The two most consequential landmark federal disability rights laws were signed by Republican presidents. Richard Nixon signed the Rehabilitation Act in 1973, and George H.W. Bush signed the Americans with Disabilities Act in 1990. Then, in its 1999 Olmstead ruling, the U.S. Supreme Court ruled that unjustified institutionalization of people with disabilities was a form of discrimination. For decades, we have very intentionally been shifting resources away from institutional care and into the community, because that's what people want, and it's more cost-effective, unquote, said Allison Barkoff, a health law and policy professor and director of the Hirsch Health Law and Policy Program at George Washington University. Quote, we can serve generally three people in the community for every one person in an institution, and it leads to better outcomes, unquote. More than 8 million Medicaid users receive such home and community-based services across the country, while 1.5 million get services in institutions, such as nursing homes. Federal law requires state Medicaid programs to provide medical care and other support for people with disabilities. People who live in institutions cost Medicaid an average of $54,462 per year, compared with $17,298 for people who get home and community services, according to the most recent Medicaid data. State investments in home and community-based services often result in short-term spending increases, but over time lead to long-term cost savings and a reduction in institutional spending, according to research from Brandeis University's Community Living Policy Center. The national shift to community-based services has been overwhelmingly popular. About 82% of people who receive community-based services prefer to live at home rather than an institution. According to the most recent survey by the Medicaid and CHIP Payment and Access Commission. Quote, "That's why," said Barkoff, "it is incredibly shocking the approach that this administration is taking to something that has been so bipartisan and so much a part of American culture for decades," unquote. Some Republican-led states now want courts to adopt the Trump administration's new interpretation of the Olmstead decision. Texas has already used the June Department of Justice memo in its lawsuit challenging federal requirements to provide community-based services. Florida also has used the memo as part of its appeal of a case involving medically complex children who were forced into nursing homes because of the state refused to pay for in-home services. Conservative state leaders say the federal government shouldn't dictate how states offer support for people with disabilities and argue that nursing shortages and other issues make it too difficult for states to care for some people outside of institutions. Left behind. Barkley of Able Americans supports the shift away from institutionalization, but she says there should be more public investment in group homes or smaller facilities that can provide 24/7 oversight for people with more complex needs who can't safely live at home. Quote, "Unfortunately, it's only when someone with a serious mental illness hits the criminal justice system that they're able to receive care," she said. "And so for this sliver of the serious mental illness population, this movement has left them behind." VOR, a national disabilities rights nonprofit that supports, quote, "a full continuum of care options," unquote, for people with disabilities, argues that overly aggressive enforcement of the Olmstead decision and related federal law has, in some cases, resulted in people with disabilities being moved into community settings without adequate support. That broad strokes application has contributed to poor outcomes, including homelessness for some people. The Department of Justice memo and other federal actions reducing community care have been driven in part by the Trump administration's push to address homelessness, said Barkoff. Trump issued an executive order last July giving states a green light to commit people experiencing homelessness to treatment centers or hospitals, whether they want to go or not. Quote, "They have created this narrative that Olmstead created this problem," unquote, "of not enough beds for people who need higher levels of care," said Barkoff. But without Olmstead, quote, "there was just a hollow promise to close institutions," unquote, she said. What Olmstead did was create a tool to require states to follow through on that commitment. Gorski said it's been more apparent this year than ever that there are people and families, particularly those with complex care needs, who feel that the shift away from institutional care hasn't helped them. Recent efforts by the Trump administration to roll back protections are, quote, "exploiting where we fail to ensure that we're taking care of our own people," he said. "Everyone in this community should feel seen and heard and like they have a place at the table," unquote. But even VOR warned in a June statement that the Department of Justice memo, quote, "substantially weakens," unquote, protections and federal pressure on states to fund the community-based services many people with intellectual and developmental disabilities depend on. States on their own. In June, Republican lawmakers in Ohio swiftly backtracked on a proposal that would have barred Medicaid recipients' family members from being paid as caregivers. They pulled the controversial portion of the bill after backlash from residents who said it would hurt people with developmental disabilities whose caregivers are often relatives whose caregiving duties prevent them from taking other jobs. Some states have recently expanded home and community-based services, including Georgia, Illinois, Ohio, and Wyoming, according to George Washington University's analysis. Others, including California, Idaho, Indiana, Maryland, Minnesota, and Nebraska, have limited services. Some, like Kansas and Virginia, have done both. Ultimately, as the feds back away from enforcing civil rights protections, states are left to figure out how to offer services for people with disabilities in a way that balances civil rights with budget realities. Quote, at this point, it's kind of a state-by-state effort, said Illinois State Senator Julie Morrison, a Democrat who sponsored a bill this year, now law, that turned Illinois State Disability Commission into a cabinet-level agency. Quote, but at the end of the day, we are obligated morally, I believe, to make sure that we are taking care of people who need these services and who want to live in an independent environment, unquote. Rob Stone and his parents plan to continue meeting with state legislators in Maryland to push back against deeper cuts to services that help him remain with his family. His mother said she's been doing a lot of explaining to lawmakers about how civil rights with people with disabilities fit into existing law. Quote, there's a tremendous need for advocates to educate legislators at the state level about this because they've never had to think about these things before, she said. It's always been something the federal government takes care of. Our next story comes from CBS News Chicago, and you can find them online at cbsnews.com/Chicago. Giannoulias launches pilot program to make handicap placards easier to obtain in Illinois. This is written by Adam Harrington and published on August 6th. Illinois Secretary of State Alexei Giannoulias announced on August 6th that he has launched a pilot program to make parking disability placards easier to obtain. The program follows a new law that allows families caring for children and adults with disabilities to obtain handicap placards more easily. The law allows the Secretary of State's office to issue meter-exempt handicap placards to legal guardians who transport those with disabilities who can't drive themselves. Before this, disability placards were primarily provided to people with disabilities who drive themselves. To support the new law and for better customer service, the Secretary of State's office is expanding disability placard services to 14 more DMV facilities in Illinois. Residents may walk in and apply for or renew their handicap placards, and the processing times will be reduced for applications that had to be mailed in previously. Quote, families caring for children and individuals with disabilities already face enough challenges. Accessing parking while transporting a loved one to medical appointments, therapy, school, or other essential services should not be an additional burden, Giannoulias said in a news release. This legislation provides meaningful relief for caregivers while making it easier for eligible Illinoisans to obtain the parking placards they need. It's another step toward delivering more accessible, customer-focused services across our state, unquote. Illinois Governor J.B. Pritzker signed the law expanding handicap placard access, House Bill 4843, into law on August 7th, and it took effect immediately. Meter-exempt placards allow people to park in handicapped spaces in parking lots and also exempt their holders from parking meter fees and time limitations unless parking is limited to 30 minutes or less. For our next story, let's pay a visit to NPR, National Public Radio, and you can find them online at npr.org. Trump administration moves to deregulate Head Start, opening door for sweeping change. This is written by Sequoia Carrillo and published on August 6th. The Trump administration on Thursday, that's last Thursday, August 6th, proposed significant changes to Head Start, the nation's early education program for children from low-income families. The move would diminish the program's federal standards and give states and parents more control. Quote, we have 1,600 Head Start providers across the country, Alex Adams, the U.S. Department of Health and Human Services Assistant Secretary for Family Support, said in a call with reporters. And one-size-fits-all mandates from Washington cannot fully account for the realities facing these 1,600 grantees, unquote. Head Start not only provides preschool and child care, but also meals and support services for qualifying families. It now serves more than 700,000 kids each year from birth to age 5. Since its launch in 1965, the $12 billion Health and Human Services program has, for the most part, enjoyed bipartisan support. Lawmakers often cite it as a success, including Health Secretary Robert F. Kennedy Jr. during the call with reporters announcing these changes. But in recent years, some conservatives have criticized Head Start, saying it wastes money and fails to have a lasting impact on students. Aiming to cut costs.

decisions about several standards, such as student-teacher ratios, education requirements, background checks, and transportation practices, back to states. Childcare providers are not sold on the proposal. Quote, if we look at the previous actions of the administration, what they have done is not in favor of expanding the program, unquote, said Yvette Sanchez Fuentes, senior vice president with Start Early, an Illinois-based Head Start partner. Quote, is it enough to just bring kids to the door if we're not actually giving kids and families what they need, unquote? Sanchez Fuentes said administrative costs are not the only things like payroll and day-to-day operations, but also fill gaps in care. Quote, if you, for example, have children with disabilities, you can use some of those funds to pay for additional special services on staff with specialties who could come in and support kids, unquote. The administration's proposal also says parents are children's primary teachers and seeks to bring in more parent opinions on, quote, structure and curriculum, unquote, into the classrooms and emphasizes nutrition and exercise. Loosening the standards. Head Start's current standards are laid out in a detailed 133-page guide. The manual is used not only by the program centers, but also by many unaffiliated private child care centers across the country. These standards include safety guidelines, spell out who is eligible for Head Start, and provide detailed rules, such as the requirement that kids in the program brush their teeth once daily with a fluoride toothpaste. Erica Phillips, the executive director for the National Association for Family Child Care, said about 10% of her members are early Head Start child care partners, while the rest are home-based providers around the country. Quote, the Head Start performance standards were a consistent, evidence-based set of standards, she said. It can be helpful to have a nationally recognized benchmark. Unquote. Phillips said her organization will be on the lookout for variations across states. She said she worries, quote, quality is now dependent on your zip code or on your geography, unquote. The Trump administration sees it differently. Quote, flexibility is permission. It's not a mandate, Adams said. The opportunity for these programs to make a different decision does not necessarily mean they must make a different decision, unquote. The changes did not come as a complete surprise. The Conservative Heritage Foundation has long criticized the program, saying it, quote, doesn't work, unquote. In Project 2025, the foundation's policy blueprint that the Trump administration has taken many cues from, the message is clear. Eliminate Head Start. Advocates see what they characterize as the erosion of quality and decrease in standards as the first step in dismantling the program. A long runway. Thursday's announcement came in the form of a Notice of Proposed Rulemaking, or NPRM. It kicks off with a lengthy, formalized process of public comment and talks with stakeholders. It could be 6 months to a year before any new standards take effect. Quote, I just really want folks to know that Head Start is open, said Tommy Sheridan, deputy director at the National Head Start Association, or NHSA, a nonprofit that advocates for the program. The quality of Head Start children and families truly comes from the people that are running Head Start programs. Those folks are going to be the same. They're going to be able to do that, unquote. The administration says the NPRM will be published in the Federal Register on Friday, that was last Friday, August 7th, and be open to public comment for 60 days. And now for something completely different, 10 surprising facts about screen readers. And this comes from Ally Explained at allywithdiana.substack.com. And in this case, the word ally is spelled A11Y. And this was published on August 4th. First, screen readers don't actually read what's on your screen. Despite the name, screen readers don't analyze pixels.
They read information from the browser's

0: Accessibility Tree, which is built from HTML semantics, accessibility APIs, and ARIA. If information isn't exposed there, it may not exist for a screen reader user. Number two, experienced users listen at more than 400 words per minute. To someone hearing it for the first time, it sounds almost incomprehensible. But experienced users become remarkably efficient at understanding highly accelerated speech, allowing them to navigate websites much faster than many sighted users. Number three, a screen reader can tell whether it is a button, even if it doesn't look like one. And the opposite is also true. A beautiful element that looks like a button but is built from a div without correct semantics may be announced simply as clickable or even as plain text. Number four, users rarely listen to a page from top to bottom. Instead, they jump between headings, landmarks, links, form controls, and regions. Think of it as using Control F on an entire website, except the navigation relies on your HTML structure. Number five, a list of links can instantly expose poor link text. Most screen readers let the users display every link on a page. Imagine seeing a list that says, read more, click here, learn more, more. Without surrounding context, these links become almost meaningless. Emoji have names and screen readers to read them aloud is item number six. Or a single emoji that looks like a smiley face becomes, quote, smiling face with smiling eyes, unquote. A long chain of decorative emoji can turn one short sentence into a surprisingly long listening experience. Number seven, screen readers announce information most people never see. They can tell users whether a checkbox is checked, whether a button is expanded, whether a field is required, whether a heading is level 2, whether a menu item has a submenu, or whether an image has alternate text. Number 8. Bad ARIA, that's spelled ARIA, can make a website less accessible than having no ARIA at all. This is why accessibility professionals often repeat the first rule of ARIA. No ARIA is better than bad ARIA. Native HTML also provides much of the accessibility information browsers and assistive technologies need. And number nine, a website can look perfect and still be almost unusable with a screen reader. Visual design and accessibility are largely independent. Two pages that appear identical can provide completely different experiences depending on their underlying HTML and accessibility semantics. And our last surprising fact about screen readers, number 10, the biggest accessibility improvement is often invisible. Users may never notice whether you've added semantic headings, associated labels, landmarks, or proper button elements, but screen reader users almost certainly will. Some of the most impactful accessibility work cannot be seen at all. And if you have just joined us, you are listening to the Blindness and Disability News Hour from Mind's Eye Radio in Belleville, Illinois. This program covers the week of August 9th, 2026. Thanks for joining us, and now back to the program. Our next story comes from Future Reflections magazine, a publication of the American Action Fund for Blind Children and Adults. 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This is from their special issue on Braille and the teaching section, Three Tips for Teaching Young Children with a Visual Impairment How to Become Strong Braille Readers. This was written by Christy Smith. It's reprinted by permission from wonderbaby.org, and it's introduced by these words from the editor of Future Reflections magazine. This article offers suggestions to help parents introduce Braille and encourage reading at home. WonderBaby.org is a site teeming with resources for parents of blind children and blind children with additional disabilities. And here's what Christy Smith has to say. The well-known children's book author Dr. Seuss once said, quote, "The more you read, the more things you will know, and the more you learn, the more places you will go," unquote. Dr. Seuss's unforgettable quote makes me think of Braille readers. As an outspoken advocate for Braille, I feel that children who are strong Braille readers become independent adults who will go many places. While I love scanners, audiobooks, and other assistive technology for the blind, I don't feel that this technology should ever take the place of Braille. Learning how to read can be an exciting adventure for children when they are set up for success before reading begins. Here are some tips to help you help your child to become a strong Braille reader. First, take time to relax. Since the emotional brain needs to relax and have fun before long-lasting learning can take place, stress before reading must be eliminated. There is actually a physical response and the release of a hormone when someone is under stress. Once stress enters the body, learning becomes minimal. To assist your child's brain to relax, find his likes and what makes him happy. Then create that environment before you engage him in a book. For instance, if your child enjoys movement, do some movement activities before you read your book. If you can use real items from the story in your activity, that's even better. Using real objects from the story is an important factor in helping your child understand the book. Number two, use real objects. One of the most highly regarded professors for blind and visually impaired young children is Dr. Virginia Bishop. Dr. Bishop once stated, quote, "If you can't bring the child to the world, bring the world to the child," unquote. Dr. Bishop teaches that in order for a child with a visual impairment to fully understand concepts within a book, real objects must be used during the story. For example, if a parent is reading a Braille book with a child who is blind or visually impaired, the child's fingers will move across the lines of Braille while they are listening to the story, having already identified the objects from the book. Through repetition of favorite books, the little one will understand that the dots represent words with meaning in relationship to their world. Another great idea for reinforcing Bishop's methods is to create a story box. Story boxes are a fun way for a child who has a visual impairment to associate real objects with those from the book within one container. For instance, if you are reading a book about the beach, you could place a flip-flop inside the box, a beach towel, and a few other items from the story. Never make it hard on yourself, or you will rarely use the story box idea. Parents have told me for years that they use shoe boxes, nets, trays, and other creative ideas for story boxes, so their child will become a strong reader who truly understands the concepts within the story. Continue to couple real objects during story time, and the words become meaningful. And number three, engage the senses. Another way to help your young child with vision issues is to ingest the story, is to use all of the senses, so the meaning is understood. If you are reading Little Red Riding Hood, for example, have your child feel a hood, smell rolls inside a basket, taste hot buttery rolls, and talk about grandma before you actually read the book. Dr. Seuss's famous quote rings true today because the more you read, the more you will know. For our children who are independent Braille readers, the more places they will go. Let's pay a visit to Blind New World, a blog site operated by the Perkins School for the Blind. And you can find them online at blindnewworld.org. Roxy in Color, Authentic Blindness Representation in Middle Grade Fiction. In this novel, author Stacy Cervenka shares an authentic perspective on parenting blind while aiming to demystify disability for middle school readers. When people who are blind read Roxy in Color, I want them to experience a very specific moment. The moment when they smile and think, quote, A blind person definitely wrote this. This has to be an inside job, unquote. That's because the blind characters in Roxy in Color don't just use white canes, guide dogs, braille, and their other senses, though of course they do those things, but they also deal with rideshare drivers who refuse to transport guide dogs. They discover their child's school calendar is posted on the website as an inaccessible PDF document. They explain why they chose to use a white cane instead of a guide dog, and why they're tired of complete strangers opining that they should get a guide dog because it would make them, quote, more independent, unquote. They attend ACB and NFB conventions. They have decades-long friendships from their involvement in the blind community and enjoy easy camaraderie that comes from shared experiences. The opportunity to write a novel with this kind of accuracy came from an unexpected collaboration. In 2018, Diane Dubrovner, who was then the deputy editor of Parents Magazine, contacted me while researching an article about parents who are blind. At the time, I was serving as chairperson of the Blind Parents Group of the National Federation of the Blind. Diane interviewed me and my husband Greg, who is also blind, along with about a dozen other parents for what became in the May 29 cover story, What Blind Parents Want Us to See. After the article was published, Diane and I stayed in touch. She knew I enjoyed writing, both professionally through my work in public policy and as a freelance writer. Several years later, she approached me with an idea. What if I wrote a middle grade novel together featuring a family with blind parents? It was exactly the kind of story I had always wanted to see on bookstore shelves. Meet Roxy in Color. Roxy in Color is about a 12-year-old girl named Roxy Glass, who moves to a new town on Long Island, New York, and is about to start 7th grade at a new school. At her previous school, Roxy felt like people only thought of her as, quote, the girl with blind parents, unquote. So she decides not to tell her new classmates about her parents' blindness until they actually get to know her. Of course, since her mom and dad are both active in the community, this is harder than it may seem. Her mother, Penny, is a psychologist who has a new book coming out about building a stronger marriage. Her father, Joe, is a software engineer who is into rock climbing. Roxy is also grappling with whether to take the genetic test to determine whether she will inherit retinitis pigmentosa from her mother. Throughout the book, the reader learns about the many tools and techniques her parents use, as well as some of the systemic and interpersonal issues they face. We meet blind YouTuber Leona Banerjee and her parents' friends, the Novaks, another blind couple who have both sighted and blind children. Some of the chapters are even written from the perspective of her mother's guide dog, Nash. As the story progresses, Roxy and her friends have a sleepover and make some unwise choices. When a neighbor reports Roxy's parents to Child Protective Services, Roxy has to learn not only to own what makes her and her family unique, but also to stand up against an unfair system. Like many of us in the blind community, Roxy has to move from a place of internalized ableism to advocating for herself and her family. Getting blindness right. As a blind parent, and also through my work with the NFB Blind Parents Group, I saw on a daily basis how many misconceptions society has about blind people had a real and concrete impact on the lives of blind parents and their children. Parents sometimes faced hospital staff and social workers who were reluctant or unwilling to allow them to leave the hospital with their babies after giving birth. Sighted parents sometimes didn't allow their children to have playdates or sleepovers at the homes of kids whose parents were blind. Blind parents sometimes weren't asked to volunteer for classroom parties, school dances, and after-school clubs, which led to their kids feeling confused and upset. In my previous jobs as Director of Public Policy for the American Foundation for the Blind and the Senior Director of Policy for Respectability, a big part of my job was helping members of Congress understand barriers that blind, low-vision, and disabled people face, and what could be done to remove these barriers. This often meant distilling very complex systemic issues into quick, easy-to-understand anecdotes that I could share with a member of Congress in a 30-minute visit. In many ways, lobbyists have to be good storytellers in order to help policymakers with little knowledge of a particular issue understand quickly how people are impacted. I came to find that this was a very useful skill when co-authoring Roxy. Many of the book's readers may never have met a blind person. They may know very little about certain aspects of our lives. I had to be able to communicate succinctly, for example, how lack of public transportation might impact a family without writing paragraphs upon paragraphs about that issues. Two items that were important to me to include in the book were the social model of disability and the fact that there is a close-knit and vibrant blind community. As in real life, most of the challenges mom and dad face are not due to not being able to see. The logistical challenges of blindness can often be reduced or eliminated with the right tools and strategies. The most significant damaging problems faced by blind parents are due to the misconceptions, bias, and discriminations that exist. I wanted to be sure that this was spelled out directly by having one of the blind characters say, "For most of us, the hardest part about being blind isn't not being able to see. Although, yeah, that can be frustrating sometimes. It's dealing with all the stereotypes and misconceptions people have," unquote. On a personal level, I often think of my blindness less in terms of the physicality of it and more in terms of the community I am a part of. We share a common history, navigate the world in the same way, and recognize experiences that are instantly familiar to one another. What I hope readers will take away from Roxy. Roxy in Color is a middle grade novel, which means that most of the book's readers will be sighted middle school students. I want them to see that their blind and disabled classmates want the same kind of futures that they do with marriages and jobs and kids of their own. I also want them to see that it's best not to judge people, whether based on disability, race, religion, or immigration status, without knowing them and having all the information. Where should blindness representation go next? No single book can capture the full breadth of blind experience, and Roxy in Color was never intended to do so. The blind community is a cross-section of society. You'll find blind people of every race, ethnicity, religion, political persuasion, sexual orientation, gender identity, immigration status, and socioeconomic background. Roxy's family is white, middle class, and lives on Long Island. I would love to read stories about blind families living in rural America, on tribal lands, in immigrant communities, or in neighborhoods where poverty shapes everyday decisions. The more authentic blind stories we tell, the less any one book has to stand in for all of us. Authentic representation isn't achieved when one book gets blindness right. It's achieved when there are enough accurate, authentic books that no single one has to represent the entire community. Roxy in Color is available as a Kindle ebook and as an audiobook through Audible, Penguin Random House Audio, and wherever audiobooks are sold. Blind and print disabled readers can also borrow the book free of charge through the National Library Service for the Blind and Print Disabled, or NLS. And the print hardcover version or edition of Roxy in Color can be purchased through Candlewick Press and major online booksellers such as Barnes & Noble, Bookshop.org, and Amazon, as well as many independent bookstores across the country such as Sower Books and Books of Wonder. NLS Music Notes from the National Library Service for the Blind and Physically Handicapped, which is a service of the Library of Congress. And you can find them online at blogs.loc.gov. This week's post is written by Juliet Appold, Darius Milhaud, and the Americas. Darius Milhaud was an influential 20th century composer. He was born on September 4th, 1892, and lived in the Provence area and in Paris. Due to a medical condition, Milhaud did not fight in the Great War, otherwise known as World War I. Instead, he spent 2 years in Rio de Janeiro, working as embassy secretary to Paul Claudel. After World War II broke out and France was occupied, Milhaud emigrated with his wife to the United States. Following World War II, he resided and worked in the United States and in France. From 1947 to 1941, he alternated each year to work as professor at Mills College in Oakland, California, and at the Paris Conservatory. Milhaud died on June 22, 1974, in Geneva, Switzerland. Brazilian music, as Milhaud experienced in 1917 and 1918, played a significant role in his own compositional development. Quote, "I was very much impressed by the great tropical forest and by the folklore, which is so rich," unquote, he stated in an interview. He also described the time right after the First World War as joyful and with great hope for lasting peace. During that period, Milhaud became part of Cocteau's Parisian Circle and of Les Six, the group of composers. The artists, musicians, and writers enjoyed many inspiring and collaborative evenings together. One of Milhaud's best-known works, Le Boeuf sur le Toit, was premiered in Paris in February 1920 as a ballet pantomime on a scenario written by Jean Cocteau. The lively Brazilian melodies and rhythms are very prominent in this work, and he wrote, quote, "I was intrigued and fascinated by the rhythms of this popular music, still haunted by the memories of Brazil. I assembled a few popular melodies, tangos, maxixes, sambas, and even a Portuguese fado, and transcribed them with a rondo-like theme recurring between each successive pair," unquote. Two more examples strongly reflect Milhaud's inclusion of Brazilian melodies and rhythms in his compositions. Soldados do Brasil, written in 1920 and 1921, and Scaramouche, composed in 1937. The Soldados do Brasil, or Greetings from Brazil, consist of 12 piano pieces, each named after one district of Rio, and he dedicated each piece to a different person, including Arthur Rubinstein, Ricardo Vignes, and Paul Claudel. Scaramouche is best known in its version for two pianos. Milhaud wrote the original composition for saxophone and orchestra as incidental music for a Molière production entitled Le Médecin Volant, or The Flying Doctor, performed at the Théâtre Scaramouche in Paris. Jazz music presented another early major musical inspiration for Milhaud. Milhaud first encountered original jazz music in London, after which he visited the United States to hear more. He considered jazz to be a seminal art form influencing European music. He recalled, "When I arrived in New York, I had told the newspapermen interviewing me that European music was considerably influenced by American music. But whose music?" they asked me. "McDowell's or Carpenter's?" "Neither the one nor the other," I answered. "I mean jazz," unquote. In another interview with a Harvard Crimson reporter from 1923, he explained further, quote, "It is my desire and my purpose to infuse a new spirit, a spirit of jazz, into the classical art of music. I am firm in my belief that jazz will constitute the basis of the future schools of American and European music. Jazz has many redeeming features, for in it there is a certain warmth and enthusiasm, a dissonant quality, a vitality of rhythm, which is not foreign to the newer musical tendencies of Paris," unquote. In 1923, Milhaud included jazz idioms in his composition La Création du Monde for two flutes, oboe, two clarinets, alto saxophone, bassoon, horn, two trumpets, trombone, timpani, and percussion, which included cymbals, drum set, metal blocks, snare drum, tabor, tenor drum, tambourine, and wood block, piano, and strings. The piece was premiered by the Ballet Suédois in Paris in October of 1923. Milhaud stated, quote, "At last, in La Création du Monde, I had the opportunity I had been waiting for to use those elements of jazz to which I had devoted so much study. I adopted the same orchestra as used in Harlem, 17 solo instruments, and I made wholesale use of the jazz style to convey a purely classical feeling," unquote. Another example of his love of jazz can be heard in his Concerto for Clarinet and Orchestra from 1941, dedicated to Benny Goodman. Other North American music inspired Milhaud. He included American folk music in his Kentuckiana Diversement and wrote Musique pour la Nouvelle Orleans, Carnival à la Nouvelle Orleans, Music for Boston, and Opus Americanum No. 2. In addition to composing, conducting, and performing music, Milhaud was an inspiration to composers including Aaron Copland, Dave Brubeck, who was also a student of Milhaud's, Yanis Xenakis, Steve Reich, and Karlheinz Stockhausen. Milhaud received numerous honors as commander of the French Legion of Honor, officer of the Brazilian Order of the Southern Cross, member of the American Academy of Arts and Letters, from the Swedish Music Academy and the Accademia San Cecilia in Rome, and others. And yet there is more to discover about the composer whose works mentioned here reflect a love for France and for the Americas. And here are works in the NLS Music section from Darius Milhaud for your consideration. 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Plus, we've got an audiobook, Jazz Joins the Classics. French composer Darius Milhaud discusses his experiments with jazz from 1969. This is an interview with Darius Milhaud at DBM00133. And if you'd like to check out some Braille or audiobooks, learn more about the NLS music section, or learn about downloading music materials from Bard, feel free to give us a call at 1-800-424-8567, extension 2, or email us at nlsm@loc.gov. And that about wraps up this week's edition of the Blindness and Disability News Hour from Mind's Eye Radio. 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My name is Bill. Thanks for joining us this week. This program, as always, is a production and presentation of Mind's Eye Radio in Belleville, Illinois. 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Keep your pets hydrated. 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
3: Jaron Blind Boy Paxton is an American musician, originally from Los Angeles. He's a vocalist and multi-instrumentalist. As a teenager, he began to go blind, losing most of his sight by the age of 16. Paxton is virtually the only music maker of his generation, playing guitar, banjo, piano, and violin, among other instruments, to fully assimilate the blues idiom of the 1920s and 30s, the blues of Bessie Smith and Lonnie Johnson. On graduating from Verdun Dye High School in 2007, he had a corporate work-study assignment at the Braille Institute of America. Paxton later moved to upstate New York to attend Marist College, and soon after began playing gigs in and around the Brooklyn area. In 2011, he appeared in the video documentary Playing for Change, filmed in many locations around the world, with musicians harmonizing together on jazz and folk music from the regions. Although not signed to a record label, he continues to play old-time blues and roots festivals throughout the United States. For more on Jaron Paxton, go to blindboypaxton.net.
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8: Hello, I'm Linda Kimbrough, and this is Kids Classics. As you know, we're reading this wonderful book from the Mixed Up Files of Mrs. Basil E. Frankweiler by E.L. Koenigsberg. And it's about these two children who have run away from home, a brother and sister, and they are hiding at the Metropolitan Museum of Art. And there was a big deal last time about this statue that had just shown up in the museum that was drawing a lot of attention, of an angel by Michelangelo. And the brother had just found out that they're moving this statue. And the boy is alone in the toilets where he's hiding in the museum. They were moving Angel. Did Claudia know? They wouldn't have women moving the statue. There would be no one in the ladies' room washing up. Who would give her the information? He would, by mental telepathy. He would think a message to Claudia. He folded his hands across his forehead and concentrated. Stay put, Claudia. Stay put. Stay put. Stay put. Claudia, stay put. He thought that Claudia would not approve of the grammar in his mental telegram. She would want him to think, stay in place. But he didn't want to weaken his message by varying it one bit. He continued thinking, stay put. He must have thought stay put exactly hard enough, for Claudia did just that. They never knew exactly why she did, but she did. Perhaps she sensed some sounds that told her that the museum was not yet empty. Maybe she was just too tired from running around in Central Park. Maybe they were not meant to get caught. Maybe they were meant to make the discovery they made. They waited for miles and miles of time before they came out of hiding. At last, they met in their bedroom. Claudia was sorting the laundry when Jamie got there, in the dark, mostly by feel. Although there is no real difference between boys' stretch socks and girls, neither ever considered wearing the others. Children who have always had separate bedrooms don't. Claudia turned when she heard Jamie come up and said, "They moved the statue." How did you know? Did you get my message? Message? I saw the statue on my way here. They have a dim light on it. I guess so that the night guard won't trip over it.